0: Wind and Fire there with September on this Tuesday morning. It is Tom Mann with you on ABC North and Western Air Peninsula. Now, have you got concerns about data centres being built near you in regional South Australia? Today, the state government is unveiling its data centre strategy. I spoke earlier this morning to Joe Sockarch, the Minister for Infrastructure and Transport, and asked him what he can share so far about the strategy.
1: This is a body of work that has been undertaken by government for a considerable amount of time. In my previous role as Minister for Investment, Attraction and Industry, had a lot to do with this. Look, data centres are part of our future. What we want to make sure as a government is that we capitalise on the opportunities before us so that they are in the interests of all South Australians. You know, anytime, anyone, anywhere around the world is on their smartphone or on their computer using data, using AI, they are using the data that is stored within data centre. But we as a state have a greater ambition than that. You know, we want to see... You know, our land, our green electricity, our resources capitalised and utilised upon, but to grow our industry, you know, grow our economy and grow jobs for all South Australians.
0: I understand you don't want to break the news, but can we expect broadly an increase in activity or an increase in planning for regional parts of the state?
1: Yeah, look, there's no doubt that where we see a significant amount of prosperity that is able to be untapped is in our regions, and whether that's through the reindustrialisation of our economy or whether it be through bringing really targeted, important data centres to South Australia regions are critical to that. And what excites me about all of those industrial opportunities is it's good local jobs for regions.
0: Joe Sockarch, Minister for Infrastructure and Transport, speaking to me earlier this morning. Now, Premier Peter Malinauskas spoke to ABC Adelaide about how long the data centre strategy has been in the works.
2: The state government, going back a couple of years, has been... receiving big companies knocking on our door, so to speak, seeking to explore the opportunity of data centres.

0: businesses in South Australia. And on one level, that's a very exciting opportunity. We're talking about a lot of capital investment coming from outside of the state into the state. It does create jobs, and it is, you know, very much part of what the economy will look like in the future. But the challenge, making sure that this is done in a managed and coordinated way, because we have seen examples overseas, particularly in the US, where that hasn't occurred and there has been a consequences associated with it. So what we have been doing behind the scenes now for the better part of 18 months is developing a comprehensive policy, a strategy about how we embrace this opportunity so that it advances our living standards, but at the same time does it in a way that is sustainable, consistent with our interests around the energy use and the electricity market and water use, but also is here to improve standard of livings and create an economic opportunity rather than being at the expense of it. When it comes to water use, the technology has advanced dramatically to reduce the dependence on substantial freshwater supplies. And so that can be accounted for, and there are a number of options there that are straight up and down that we can regulate. In respect to energy use, there are a number of options here, but put simply, what we don't want is someone with a 500 megawatt data center. We don't want a situation where they plug in day one and all of a sudden that 500 megawatts isn't accounted for. That is to say, we haven't seen the new generation come online. And that's one thing that our proposed legislation would seek to address. The opportunity, though, is real, because there is hundreds and hundreds of megawatts, probably gigawatts, of renewable energy projects in South Australia that already have the approvals environmentally with Indigenous land use agreements that are good to go. And the only reason why they're not being developed is because they don't have a customer, they don't have the demand. So this does represent an opportunity to present that demand, and if done well, they could actually provide an advantage to bill payers by defraying transmission costs in a way that currently isn't the case in South Australia, where transmission disproportionately represents such a large chunk of bills for household and business users. Our policy is for regional locations where it makes sense to do so. That's principally because where the energy source is likely to be, particularly large scale renewable energy, although there might be opportunity for gas firming to play a role, which of course would have a net benefit for electricity supply throughout the state, but principally in regional South Australia. In metropolitan environments, the type of data centres that suit the South Australian model are more orientated for regional locations. So in and around Whyalla, Bundy, the outer mid-north, there are locations there that it already makes the sense to build data centres, principally because there's renewable resource are there. Often transmission lines are already there, and that makes it far more economic, particularly for the large language model and the sort of training data centres for AI that we're talking about.
1: As Premier Peter Malinowska speaking earlier on ABC Adelaide, it is Tom Mann with you on ABC North and West in Eyre Peninsula. And if you've got reactions to this, feelings, thoughts, have you been thinking about data centres, concerns about the impact, or excited for the potential economic opportunity, we love to hear from you. Chat about that or anything we've been discussing throughout the program. 1300 160 222 is the number to call us on, or 0467 922 783 to text.
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5: This is ABC North and West and Eyre Peninsula with Tom Mann.
1: Now, authorities are on the hunt for more information after a litter of kittens were found in a bin in Peterborough. The RSPCA is looking for help to find whoever is responsible for abandoning the 3 to 5 week old kittens. Arj Gunnison spoke with Inspector Stuart Thomas about the find.
6: So the kittens were found in a bin near the public toilet in Peterborough, on the corner of Princess and King Street in Peterborough. There's a park there, and they were found in a bin in the public toilets. The cleaner was doing her morning rounds and heard meowing from the bin and found approximately 4 to 5-week-old kittens inside the bin.
7: And what sort of condition were they in?
6: So the kittens were, thankfully, they were bright, alert and responsive and were of a good, of a healthy body weight. They do have ringworm, but that's the only major issue we've identified with them so far. They're very, very friendly, very sweet kittens. So it's just lucky that we got to them when they did. They were very hungry.
7: How often is this kind of thing happening where cats are being abandoned?
6: Quite sadly, too often. It is a real issue. We understand that, you know, stray cats are a problem, but, you know, your first choice should always be to go to your local council about this matter.
7: And, I mean, is there any data as to why someone would do this?
6: Again, without condoning it, because I think that the specific dumping within a bin is pretty reprehensible, but the pressures that would lead someone to consider this could be financial, could be, you know, potentially overcrowding of animals at their property, could be ill mental health or drug and alcohol abuse. It could certainly have contributed to that as well, but I just want to be really clear, it's never an excuse to do this. This is an offence against the Animal Welfare Act.
7: The other thing I was curious about, now with the age of the cats, now they're estimated between that 3 to 5 week period, but I mean at that stage of their development, are they still, you know, suckling from their mother, or have they been weaned off and onto different foods? What's, I guess, their developmental stage?
6: Yeah, so fortunately, the stage that the cats are at, they can eat solid foods, which is fortunate. If they were younger than that, we would have to feed them with a formula such as Wombaroo. You know, ideally, they stay with their mum until about 8 weeks of age, and then that's when we look to desex them.
7: I understand that, you know, this all took place last Wednesday.
6: Yes.
7: Has there been much done to help identify the individual or individuals who are responsible for abandoning these kittens in terms of, like, is there CCTV available or...?
6: No. So through my discussions with the Peterborough Council, there is no CCTV in the area. We would encourage the public, if anyone has any information relating to this matter. So it was approximately 9:30 a.m. on Wednesday the 17th of June that the kittens were discovered in the public toilets on Princess Street in Peterborough at the park. So anyone that has any information, thinks they saw anything suspicious leading up to that event, please contact the RSPCA. Our hotline number is 1300 477 22. And, yeah, we're very interested in any information that might lead us to the person who did this.
1: Stuart Thomas, RSPCA Inspector, speaking there to Arch Gattison. And, again, if you have any details on that, on the dumping of kittens in Peterborough, you can contact the RSPCA and share what you know. It's Tom Mann with you, 14 minutes to 10.
8: 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Weather update.
1: Now, Belinda House is with me from the Bureau of Meteorology. Good morning.
9: Good morning, Tom. Yeah, we're seeing a little bit of a wispy, thin, high cloud pushing right across the west up into across the York Peninsula and into the mid-north as well. Still letting plenty of our sunshine come through as well, though, so it's going to be a fairly settled winter's day. Daytime temperatures perhaps a fraction below average, but, you know, it is the middle of winter and top temperatures in those teens can be expected. Clare today looking for a top of about 13 degrees. Port Pirie 16, Port Augusta 16, Whyalla 17. Down to Port Lincoln looking for a top of 17 degrees there. York Peninsula about 15 or 16 degrees as maximum temperatures. As you head up into the pastoral districts, about 16 or 17 degrees there as well, perhaps up to 18 by the time you get to Oonadatta and Moomba. And, you know, a bit of middle-level cloud, but plenty of sunshine poking through as well.
1: And we'll get used to these conditions at least until the weekend?
9: Yeah, look, there's really very little change. So we might see a bit of thinning in that cloud this evening and overnight. So tomorrow morning's temperatures look likely to be fairly chilly again. Through the mid-north, you might be expecting minimum temperatures to drop down to about 2 or 3 degrees. Through inland Eyre Peninsula, perhaps down to 4 degrees, 4 or 5 degrees, and up into the pastoral districts. You know, 6 or 7 is minimum temperature. So anticipate a chilly start again tomorrow, but then those dry, mild conditions will continue during Wednesday and Thursday. We're really hanging out till about Sunday or Monday next week, when we might start to see the next frontal system bringing some showers into the region, but we'll keep an eye on that one until early next week.
1: Excellent. Yeah, still quite a few days away for that. Belinda, thank you very much for your time.
9: Thank you.
1: Cheers. Belinda House there from the Bureau of Meteorology.
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1: And I have been absolutely loving hearing from all of you about your lazy meals this morning, whether it is utilising the many ways tinned tuna can be used, using the air fryer, breakfast, dinner, even Vegemite pasta, an interesting one from our screen viewer, Stuart Richards. You can join the conversation on that or anything we've been chatting about throughout the morning, 1300 160 222 to call or text in on 0467 922 783. But still to come on the program this morning, in a few minutes' time, we're taking a look at how the markets are shaping up for today with a mixed finish overnight on Wall Street and some difficulties overnight with SpaceX. And following that, Roy McLaren will be on your radio. Speaking of cheap, comforting and lazy meals, he'll be looking at the wonder of the potato, the many different ways that can be used, as well as further discussions from police about a news story we've been hearing about throughout the morning about the scam, where scammers have been posing as police, calling people and accusing them of crimes, one to keep an eye out for, and always important to be savvy when it comes to the different and various ways that scammers are out there in the community trying to rob you of your money. Now, before all that, first up, this one from T-Rex. This is Get It On.

0: T-Rex there with Get It On. I find one of my all-time favourite albums, Electric Warrior, going back to 1971. It is Tom Mann with you on your Tuesday morning. Just hicked over to 5 minutes to 10.
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0: Now, Toby Grimm is with me from Baker Young Limited. Toby, good morning.
2: Good morning, Tom.
0: Now, what's the sentiment on this morning?
2: Well, we're not really sure, I have to say, Tom. The market a little indecisive. There weren't any major new developments on the Iran-US conflict front overnight. By all accounts, the first round of the 60-day ceasefire negotiations, I guess, went well enough. They didn't blow up, and the two sides reportedly agreeing to set together a committee to discuss the more, pressing issues involved in a long-term peace agreement, but with parties leaving without, officially pulling out of the negotiations, the market is left with a fairly optimistic view. And we did see oil prices drift about 3% lower in overnight trade. They have ticked up just a tad this morning, but it's $78 a barrel for the Brent contract. That is well below where it was trading at recently, and I guess underpinning some optimism out there. Then offsetting that somewhat last night, we did see some pretty heavy selling across the technology space. Now, obviously, Tom, it has been a very strong performer throughout the last sort of 12 to 18 months, and particularly in recent days. The SpaceX IPO, a moniker for, the demand out there and the optimism surrounding AI and anything related to it. Now, last night, SpaceX shares actually ended up falling more than 16%. The stock closing at $154.60 US a share. That is still well above the $135 IPO price, but it's about 31% below the 225 plus that it traded at a week ago. So we'll see whether that keeps coming. And Google shares down about 5% last night as investors are concerned about a couple of high profile departures from the company for rivals in the AI space, Anthropic and OpenAI. But losses of around that 5% mark were pretty common amongst those Mag 7 big tech stocks. And certainly the Nasdaq felt the weight of that, falling 1.33% overnight. The more industrial and bank heavy Dow Jones Industrial Index managed to finish in positive territory, up 148 points, about a third of a percent. And we had thought that maybe that side of the market, which of course reflects the Aussie market a little bit more closely, might mean that we'd be in positive territory. And we've sort of bounced between gains and losses throughout the morning. At this stage, the All Ordinary is actually down by about 8 points or a tenth of a percent. A mixed performance amongst our banks, but our biggest Commonwealth Bank is down a tenth of a percent. National Australia Bank, best in morning trade, up by around two-thirds of a percent at $38.10. And we are seeing some modest gains from our mining stocks. They suffered some profit taking in the recent days, and commodity prices were mixed overnight, Tom. We did see small gains for copper and gold, although admittedly Chinese iron ore future pricing still remains at around 4 months lows. Despite that, BHP recovering around three-quarters of a percent, $60.79 in early trade, and Rio Tinto up by 1%. In other corporate news, shares in WiseTech, the freight and logistics software developer, up by about 4.5% to $31.46. The company responding to press speculation yesterday regarding its founder and chairman Richard White being investigated by Australian Federal Police. Now, WiseTech today saying that Mr. White strongly, completely, categorically denies those accusations of

0: human trafficking, as alleged by the media reports, and that WiseTech is not aware of any investigation into itself. So it's bouncing back about almost 5%. It was down by nearly 19% in trade yesterday. And finally, on the currency front, Tom, the Aussie dollar, a bit like the market, trading water this morning, waiting for the next big headline. Could be CPI figures due out tomorrow. At the moment, 69.8 US cents.
1: Excellent. And finally, Toby, we are asking this morning about your quick and lazy meals. What do you turn to prepare when you can't be bothered preparing?
0: It depends. It depends on exactly what we're talking about. It could just be scooping peanut butter out of the jar with the Jats. That's about as lazy as it gets and probably about as fattening as it gets as well. But, look, the two-minute noodles are a winner as well, especially with the kids.
1: Oh, absolutely. Yeah, two-minute noodles. It doesn't take much to zhuzh them up just that tiny bit to make you feel like you've actually achieved something. Toby, thanks very much for your time.
0: Cheers, Tom.
1: Toby Grimm there from Baker Young Limited. That is all the time I have left with you on this morning. Have a great Tuesday. I'll catch you tomorrow morning from 6:30. And as mentioned, coming up after the news, Rory McLaren will be on your radio. He'll be chatting all things potatoes. It's almost 10.
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4: ABC News with Matt Coleman. Two sub-Antarctic birds have been found dead on Eyre Peninsula towards the WA border just days after H5 bird flu was detected in Esperance. An Antarctic prion and a southern fulmar were found dead at Fowler's Bay Beach. That's 360 kilometres from the border. Marine tourism operator Rod Keogh reported the sighting to authorities. He says it's unusual to find those species dead on the beach.
5: It could be a natural death, but it's not worth risking. I believe, especially being so close to Esperance, I believe that anything to do with the sub-Antarctic dwelling birds, if I see them on the beach, I'll definitely report them because it's not normal.
4: And marine monitoring is increasing on the west coast after a deadly strain of bird flu was detected in southern WA. Janae Madden reports.
6: The state government has stepped up marine monitoring on the Eyre Peninsula towards the WA border to screen for the deadly H5 bird flu virus. Overseas, the disease has wiped out tens of thousands of sea lions. 85% of the endangered Australian sea lion population breed in South Australia. The state's Research and Development Institute will use aerial and ground surveillance at key sea lion breeding sites between Ceduna and WA, including offshore islands, to monitor for signs of illness or mass mortality.
4: The Environment Minister Emily Burke says there's significant planning being put in place for detection of the H5 bird flu in SA.
7: We've been doing surveillances, we've increased surveillances for a number of years and testing. In some ways, algal bloom has helped us with our testing numbers as well, because when we've been testing for blooms, we've also been testing for other things as well, including bird flu.
4: The state government will announce its data centre strategy later today. An 800-megawatt centre has been proposed for the town of Bundy in the state's mid-north. Surrounding communities have voiced concerns that water could be drawn from the River Murray to power it. Energy company Iren says that water won't be consumed on an ongoing basis. The Premier Peter Malinauskas says that data centres in regional SA could boost the state's economy.
8: But this is a genuine economic opportunity for young people in regional South Australia. And if we do it right, not recklessly, but if we do it right, it should be an uplift for everybody rather than at the expense of anybody.
4: It's here too. Code blue is being called for several parts of the state as most districts woke to temperatures below 10 degrees this morning. The activation will continue until tomorrow afternoon for the Clare Valley, Mount Lofty Ranges, Murraylands, Riverland and Upper Southeast. The Human Services Minister Katrine Hilliard says the code blue will provide more support for people sleeping rough, available through homelessness services.
9: Some further practical aid, clothing, water, food, blankets, safe places to temporarily seek refuge from extreme weather during the day, and overnight accommodation or shelter.
4: Emergency services are responding to a serious crash at Glenroy in the state's southeast. Police say the crash happened on the Riddoch Highway around 8:15. Restrictions are in place for some time and a major crash is attending. Australia's Parliament will finish early today for the official opening of an extension of the Australian War Memorial. Political reporter Lexi Jinnowick has the details.
3: Parliament's chambers will adjourn at 5:30pm today instead of 8pm to allow politicians to attend the official opening of the Australian War Memorial's new Anzac Hall and Atrium. Prime Minister Anthony Albanese will deliver a speech at the event, which is also expected to be attended by Ben Robert Smith, after his bail conditions over war crime charges were varied in a Sydney court last week. The War Memorial redevelopment has faced controversy since former Prime Minister Scott Morrison said the government would award the Canberra Institution almost $500 million in 2018 before a business case into the project was finished.
4: A flight carrying pets in the cabin area is departing from Adelaide for the first time this morning. The service offered by Virgin Australia was announced in February and is open to small dogs and cats. The airline has said the service could become a standard option on eligible flights from next year, subject to airport approval. South Australia's weather: Renmark, partly cloudy 16, Mount Gambier, showers 16, Port Lincoln, cloud clearing 17, Port Pirie, partly cloudy 16, Adelaide, partly cloudy, a top of 15 degrees, currently 10 degrees, tomorrow, sunny 16, Thursday, partly cloudy 16, Friday, partly cloudy 16. ABC News.
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13: Troy, what can you see? Take a listen to this. I swam from the car to the field. That is just the boundary line even before you set foot onto the field. So the centre square is this big expanse of mud right now and soaking turf. But what's wild is the under eight yellow match on this evening is still scheduled to proceed. Now, you would not want to be parents of the away team wearing the white shorts.
11: Rory McLaren.
14: Thank you for your company. Is it the most humble ingredient in your kitchen? Versatile, starchy or waxy, and ideal to include with your winter meals. Rose Adam will be talking taste with you soon. Potatoes, they are on the menu. What is your go-to dish? Do you have a secret way of making sure you can produce the perfect roast potatoes, meal after meal? Don't keep the tips all to yourself. Share them when you talk taste very soon on 1300 222 891. Later this half hour, well, about half an hour from now, Tom Lowry from ABC News. He's been covering all the latest developments when it comes to data centre announcements out of the Parliament House Bureau in Canberra. He will join you, and it is Tuesday. So if you are just joining the program, hello to everyone across regional South Australia. It means you have a chance to win by playing Celeb Snippet. You need to try and work out who this person is.
15: How do we do it? How do we do it? How do we do it?
14: And call 1300 222 891 for your chance to win access to our highly coveted book vault here at the Collinswood studio. It is 7 minutes past 10. I want you to put yourself in this situation if you can. You're sitting there and your phone rings. The caller ID says SA Police. What would you do? You'd answer it, wouldn't you? Worried that now there could be something wrong? Well, on Monday, numerous people received telephone calls from the ID caller, well, the caller ID, SA Police. It was a person claiming that you are under investigation for a crime. The caller also asked the victims to Google the telephone number to prove the call was from a South Australian police station. However, the call was not being made from that location. The caller was a scammer. Sergeant David Mitchell from the Cyber Crime Training and Prevention Branch at SAPOL joins you now. Hello, Sergeant Mitchell.
16: Good morning, Rory. How are you doing?
14: How does this happen?
16: Well, scammers for a long time, they've had extremely sophisticated software which can manipulate caller ID. So when you receive that incoming call, you might see the ATO, you might see SA Police, you might see Telstra. The key thing is we never believe the caller ID. You know, if you're unsure, if you've got any doubts, I like to say, be politely paranoid, ring that company or organization back on a reputable number, which you know.
14: So just on that, is that the first step here? If you do feel that you're in this situation, that's what people should do?
16: Yeah, absolutely. Just hang up. Yeah. SA Police will never ring you with a caller ID of SA Police or a police station. It will be a private number, but if you are unsure, you need to ring that company back on a reputable number. Not just Googling the number on instruction of the scammer. Mm. Visit the police station, ideally. Yeah.
14: This is pretty brazen, though, isn't it, Sergeant Mitchell, to be pretending to be police?
16: It is. Yeah. I mean, they are experts. This is, a business for them. The practice, impersonating different organisations, including police. And this is what they do. They are extremely good at it. Mm. And, they can manipulate people extremely easy.
14: Sergeant Mitchell, give us a sense as to how sophisticated these scams are getting.
16: Yeah, I mean, with the introduction of AI as well, that is causing some issues. In the past, very easy to identify an email which is a scam email, because there'll be certain red flags in there. But with AI and all your different applications, now they've got the ability to make an extremely convincing email or text message. They are becoming extremely sophisticated now.
14: And then also having multiple sort of points of verification to back up the cover story.
16: Yeah, absolutely, yeah. We are seeing incidents where, they're asking people for the two-factor authentication code. You've got to be really, really careful. If that's occurring, then your password has been compromised. Mm. And we never, ever give any verification codes over the phone to anybody.
14: That is the voice of Sergeant Dave Mitchell from Cybercrime Training and Prevention with South Australia Police at 10 minutes past 10 on 891 ABC Adelaide Mornings, here with me, Rory McLaren. If you were affected by this, let me know on 1300 222 891. That is the number to call. If you'd rather not speak to us, I'm happy to hear from you in a text as well on 0467 922 891. Sergeant Mitchell, it doesn't look like it's just South Australia Police that's been impacted by this. Richard has texted in saying, I received a call identified as Tasmania Police. I ignored it.
16: Yeah, it's done good. Excellent. It's not just SA. This is a global issue. The tactics are the same in all countries, so we just need to be aware and have that lightly paranoid kind of perspective. Mm. And just double check.
14: How are they scamming us here by getting personal information? What do they do with it?
16: I mean, they can apply for loans. There's lots of different ways they could actually use personal information. They can open bank accounts. There's plenty of uses for personal information, and usually that information which is obtained will end up on the dark net. You could buy a set of 1,000, IDs for $10, open bank accounts, apply for credit cards. Yeah, there's plenty of ways that the scammers can use them.
14: Sergeant Mitchell, when it comes to working with other jurisdictions, picking up on what Richard has said here, that obviously, he had this call from identified as Tasmania Police, how much work is going in at a national level when it comes to coordination between forces, around Australia, but then also, things like the Australian Federal Police as well?
16: Yeah, absolutely. Yeah, we have very tight relationships with state and the Federal Police. We have a group called the Joint Police and Cybercrime Investigation Centre, and basically we share current trends globally and nationally. So it's kind of a national effort to get together and share some prevention tips and make that national thrust in addressing these issues.
14: Sergeant Dave Mitchell, thank you for your company this morning and bring us up to speed with this scam. A parting word of advice for anyone listening?
16: Yeah, other than being politely paranoid, if you have been victim of a scam and you have suffered harm or loss, you need to report it to Report Cyber, which is at cyber.gov.au, and that'll go straight to

0: the place. Other than that, go straight into your bank if you have lost any money, or visit your nearest police station. But that website does go to the police, and just double check. Don't be clicking on suspicious links. If there's any threats or pressures to act, they're extremely, clear red flags for you to be aware and not to participate in that communication.
1: Sergeant Mitchell, thank you.
0: Thank you very much.
1: Sergeant Dave Mitchell there from Cybercrime Training and Prevention at South Australia Police. Very soon, you will be talking taste. How do you cook spuds in your house? Do you cook them at all? Or are they off the menu? Or are they sitting there waiting for that rainy day, potentially, in the bottom of your pantry when it comes to using them in your next meal? Let me know now. Share your tips on 1300 222 891. Some breaking news I can bring you, and we'll get more very soon with Tom Lowry from ABC News. The federal government's changes to capital gains tax and negative gearing are set to pass Parliament with support from the Greens. The minor party has announced it will back the measures after securing an amendment to the legislation preventing self-managed super funds borrowing to purchase properties. The Greens say, as part of the deal, it has also secured a longer inquiry into the National Disability Insurance Scheme. So some breaking news there out of Canberra when it comes to the future of those changes that were announced as part of the federal budget. Some more news in a moment. Some good news for students that have been fighting to save a public piano.
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1: If you're listening to Mornings a little earlier this month, you're brought a story about a campaign by a group of Glenunga International High School students trying to save a public piano at Burnside Library. It had been there for more than 20 years. Well, today we can bring you an update on that story. Bobby McCumber has spent a chunk of the morning in Burnside. Bobby, what can you tell us?
7: Well, I can tell you now, those Glenunga students, including Samo Salan, will be very happy to know that their campaign reached so many people around the community who thought it was an incredible campaign and they wanted to do something, including Lever and Son, of course, the piano company on Paynham Road. The owner of Lever and Son heard that story, contacted council, and has donated a refurbished old piano at no cost. As wow. I'm speaking, literally, it has just been delivered. So the old piano that was there, so it had been there from 2004, was donated by Councillor Jean Wickham. There was a plaque on top of that piano. That was actually bolted to the wall. So it wasn't just a quick switch in, switch out. So they did have to unbolt that, take that out. But they've done that now. And the old refurbished piano, which looks incredible. It is a brown varnished piano. It plays well. That was one of the issues with the old piano. It didn't play too well at all. A lot of the keys were broken, of course, being there since 2004. But this looks magnificent. I cannot wait to see the looks on people's faces when they come and see this beautiful piano that's in that space now.
1: And Bobby, I'm hoping that plaque will be safely transferred from the outgoing piano to the incoming piano.
7: You would hope so. Absolutely. Yeah, piece of history here. And like I said, you know, just the community getting behind how much the piano meant, seeing it come onto its last legs and falling apart. But now people can enjoy some more music around the Burnside Library, thanks to Lever and Son, and also thanks to those Glenunga students who did that campaign, really fighting to make sure that music could still be played outside the Burnside Library.
1: Now, in terms of this, we're not talking about a grand piano or a baby grand piano, are we? We're talking about an upright piano here.
7: Yes, that's right. Yes. I wish I knew a little bit more about pianos. I do have someone here from Lever. Would you be able to tell me what kind of a piano this is? Oh, sorry, I'll just get that up there and you can have a bit more expertise. What kind of a piano is
8: it's
7: that?
8: It's an Australian Wertheim and it's a gold scroll piano. Okay. So, yeah, it's quite an old one, but it's an Australian one, which is great.
7: Yeah.
8: So, yeah, it's a good old piano. solid. Don't make them like this anymore.
7: Yeah. Can you tell me what something like this is?

0: valued at?
1: Oh, I mean, if it was fully restored, probably 8, 9, 10,000,
0: Oh,
1: depends.
0: wow.
1: In its current condition, it wouldn't be worth that, but yeah, maybe at the moment a few thousand,
0: Yeah,
1: but
0: brilliant. So there
1: yeah.
0: we Thank you. So there you go, Rory. It does look absolutely beautiful. I've taken some photos and
2: Please
0: hopefully we can
2: do.
0: post it on our socials so people can see it. And more so, people can come sit down and enjoy it as well. They've got a new chair at the front as well. It looks a little bit more stable than the last one. So and the pedals on there as well. No doubt they're working beautifully
2: Because
0: too.
2: just paint the picture if you can, Bobby, exactly the location of this piano relative to Burnside Library, because you obviously have that car park there that that you can enter that library precinct off Portrush Road. If people make their way towards the library, where can they find the piano exactly?
0: Absolutely. So there is a children's playground that you'll see as you walk in from the car park, and that is located just outside the coffee shop. Now, it's undercover between the coffee shop and that playground, just a walkway that most people walk from the car park through to the civic centre. You will see it in the little nook in the corner of that undercover space. So it is outside, but it is covered. And yeah, just in this little nook. I would say this is a walkway. It could also be a dance floor if we get the party going and people are getting
2: Now we're
0: right into that
2: talking.
0: piano. But you can just see people playing in the kids' playground and people walking in and out with their coffee and having some music in the background. I really think this is going to liven up the space and make a lot of people happy.
2: Well, it certainly is a good news story. Bobby McCumber, thank you for bringing it to us.
0: Thanks, Rory.
2: 20 minutes past 10. Next, you'll be talking taste. The spud, is it the most versatile vegetable in your kitchen? Is it on your menu, or are you like this person? Spuds are off the menu, loaded with carbohydrates. Substituted with swedes and turnips, much tastier. How do you cook your spuds? Let me know. 1-300-222-891. Talking taste after this.
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8: 891 ABC Adelaide with Rory McLaren. Have your say. Call 1-300-222-891.
2: The humble potato. Does it get a bad rap? Or do they deserve much more praise and recognition? Which potato is best for roasting? Why do some chips happen to go soggy? We would love to hear your potato stories and your family favourites right now as we talk taste on 1-300-222-891. Joining you for this discussion is Rose Adam, chef and owner of the Middle Store Cafe in Melrose Park. Rose, welcome back to Mornings.
9: Thank you. Good morning.
2: Is the humble potato the unsung hero of the kitchen?
9: Absolutely. I am yet to meet a potato that I didn't like. So, potatoes are the king, the queen, the owner of the kitchen in my life. So.
2: I love that. And look, this is about you as well out there. Let us know how you use your spuds, particularly as we sit here in the almost the last week of June as things get nice and cold outside. Rose, Chris has texted in very quickly from Moonta. On the subject of potatoes, yesterday I made a 5-litre batch of leek and potato soup. Great stuff. Eat it hot in winter, cold in summer, wonderful comfort food. I will eat some now, give some away, and freeze the rest for later. Have a great day. Chris, that's a wonderful text. Let's get there. Let's pick it up there when it comes to potato and leek soup. A great meal for this time of year.
9: Oh, absolutely. And I think there's so many things that are great about it. It's cost effective. It's got lots of flavour in it. You can add things to it. So you can put like bacon in there if you want to make it a bit more meatier. You can keep it vegetarian if you want. You can go thick if you want it a bit more hearty. You can go a little bit runnier if you just want it as a side. Like, it is like the ultimate potato soup.
2: Let's, if we can, talk about some cooking tips, because as always with anything in the kitchen, there are some important do's and don'ts. So let's start when it comes to potentially boiling a potato.
9: Yeah.
2: What is your technique here, Rose?
9: Look, I think it depends on what you're boiling it for. So if you are boiling a potato for a potato salad, then I always like to start it off in some seasoned water. I like to heat my water up, get it going.
2: You're a heated person.
9: I'm a heated person, but if I'm doing for a potato salad, yes. But for a mashed potato, no, I'll start it out cold.

0: I want it to gently soften. And I, you know, you just, I think the number one tip when boiling potatoes, this is the thing I'll say, potatoes like absorption. So they'll suck up whatever it is that you put them in. The smaller you cut them, then the more watery they're going to be. So if you're going to boil a potato, I always advise to do it in a quarter or a half if you've got the time, and then chop it up after, mash it up after, because then they won't absorb as much water.
1: Very sage advice there from Rose Adam, who is a chef and owner of the Middle Store Cafe in Melrose Park. We are talking potatoes here, talking taste on the morning's program. Someone who's made their way into the studio to share his views on the humble spud is Nikolai Balhartz. Hello, Nikolai.
2: Long time listener, first time guest.
1: Thank you.
2: Hi, Rose.
3: Hi, Nick.
2: Sorry to barge in.
1: No, this is good.
2: Because I just heard you say the secret to a roast potato.
1: Yeah.
2: And it's kind of hard to, you know, not sound a bit arrogant about this. Through lots of trial and error. And I can't even remember where I heard about this, but it's probably not the biggest secret in the world.
1: Does it start with a D?
2: No.
1: No duck fat.
2: Oh, yeah. No, I'm not that.
1: The
2: stores of duck fat at my house are sadly low. non-existent, actually.
3: Shocking. No,
2: it's just boiling them first. It took me ages, years and years of just putting them in, you know, raw, but boiling them for, I reckon, 15, 20 minutes, just until the skin starts to peel off a little bit. You kind of have a bit of an indicator. And then I just put a little bit of spray oil on a tray. And the other thing is, I always put them with the cut face up, if that makes sense. So the curvy bit of the potato is down on the tray to get the most surface area
1: of crispiness.
2: Yeah.
1: Now,
2: so you get really soft inside, crispy outside.
1: To you both, peel or no peel?
2: Peel.
0: No peel. The skin is the best part, like that crunchy, you know, when, especially with a roast potato, because the inside goes all mushy, the top goes a little bit crispy, the skin goes a little bit crispy, and then you just cut into it and it kind of bursts a little bit. Oh, it's heaven. Potato skins are the best. I agree. Yeah.
1: I'm
0: going to shock you, because I'm going to say this right now. Sometimes I leave the skin on when I do a mash as well. I know. Don't cancel me.
1: Hang on. Rose, really?
0: Because, you know, what am I doing?
1: Well, is it...
0: Like, just get in when you boil them and you mash them up. It gives it a bit of texture, a bit of extra fiber. It's great.
1: The texture argument. The texture
0: argument. This is the thing.
1: It sounds like you might have a gremlin or two in your Rose, in your phone line there, Rose. We'll try and get you back on a slightly clearer line at 26 minutes past 10 on 891 ABC Adelaide Mornings. We are talking taste. We're talking potatoes today. Different perspective here, Nikolai, on the text line. Spuds in this country are rubbish. Too watery because they've been over-irrigated is one perspective there. Another text that's come in, at this time of the year, potatoes are in the camp oven. With the pumpkin, roast lamb and rosemary.
0: Mm.
1: Hey, that sounds all right.
0: Yes. No notes.
1: Looks like we've got your back here, Rose. Another little skill, and I have done this. You do the parboil before roasting and then a little bit of a smash.
2: Oh, yeah.
1: To get that extra crunch going. Again, I have been guilty of doing that, particularly if I'm doing your small, you know, your baby potatoes. Or your smaller variety of potato.
0: Well, and then there's also another hot tip that I can throw at you. If you want a really crispy potato, you just toss it in a little bit of corn flour before you put them in the oven. And then that gives it like almost like a fried chicken kind of vibe. Like it gives it that really crispy, crunchy outer edge. It just sort of cooks up a little bit more than the skin would. If you're leaving the skin on.
1: I hadn't considered that. Even Nikolai's looking at that going, you're going to have to get back.
2: Go
1: and test again, Nikolai.
2: Yeah. I mean, I was going to go and get ready for drive, but I might just have to go home and
1: get
2: the oven going. All right.
1: No, Nikolai, stay.
2: Oh, okay.
1: Stay.
2: All right.
1: I can tell you. I mean, drive will sort itself. It's all right.
2: Okay, all right.
1: It's all right. You've got
0: this is an important conversation.
1: Yeah, you've got time. Another question here from Robert in Unley. What about steaming spuds?
0: Yes, 100%. I love a steamed spud just because I think it's a really lovely way to eat a soft spud without going to the effort of putting on, you know, putting them in water if you want. Great. Just cut them small is my only advice.
1: Let's go to Dave, who joins you from Port Pirie. Hello, Dave.
3: Oh, how are

0: You going?
1: Very well. You've got a potato bake recipe you want to share.
0: Oh, yes. Everyone loves my potato bake. Well, I slice my potatoes up. And I partly boil them with salt and water. And then I drain them. I put them in a baking dish in layers. I add bacon. And I get a packet of the Maggi free cheese potato bake. I mix that with cream, not milk, cream.
1: Okay.
0: I mix that in and then add that over the top. And then put cheese on top of that. Bake it oven, absolutely beautiful. Potatoes are so soft, so tender, absolutely beautiful.
1: I love that, Dave. Thank you for sharing it. Also, in my family, there is very much a love of potato bake, Nicola. I don't know what it's like in your household. Is it a bit of a go-to?
2: No, it's not. So maybe this is a sad absence in my life. But I've always wondered those, you know, those potato bakes, and I think this is kind of what we were just hearing about, the really thinly sliced ones. They look quite beautiful as well, but they feel like a lot of work, but they're probably not.
1: Well, the other thing there, Rose, when you talk about trying to get a really thin potato for a potato bake, difficult to do with a knife, isn't it?
3: Yeah, it's really difficult, especially if you don't have a sharp knife. So if you feel brave and you feel like you want to add to your culinary skill set, get a mandolin with a little guard, and then you can slice them paper thin in 30 seconds.
1: Nicola and I are looking at each other in the studio going, no, we like fingers.
2: Yeah.
3: Well, I guess we'll just go over to our old mate's house and he can make us all potato bake with his veggie packet mix. It sounds delicious.
2: I'd like to thank the lovely medical staff at one of the urgent care clinics in Adelaide after a mandolin incident that has left quite a big scar on my thumb.
1: Let's go down to Kingston in the southeast. Patrick wants to join you as a French Canadian. I know where this is going, Patrick. You can brag.
4: Nah, poutine. Now, which is not spelled like the like Vladimir. It's P-O-U-T-I-N-E. It's a French Canadian dish that originated in Quebec, but it's all across Canada now. And it's basically chips, French fries, with cheddar cheese curds, and it has to be cheddar cheese curds. It can't be anything else, or else it's going to be heresy. So it's chips, curds, and gravy on top. And you can get it anywhere. It's a go-to meal, like basically like pies at a servo here. You go to a servo in Quebec and you can get poutine.
1: Oh,
4: and it's just that like hot, like just satisfying carbs. You know, it's not low cholesterol, low fat, low sodium. that taste is spelled F-A-T, right?
1: Patrick, lovely to hear from you as always on the morning's program. It is 29 minutes to 11. We are talking taste for another minute or two here on the morning's program. I've got a question for you, Rose, Adam. This person would like to know, are green tinged potatoes safe to eat?
3: I do. This is where I will peel them. So I think with a potato, you can just give them a little bit of a peel and just get rid of anything that looks a little bit questionable. And if they smell okay and they feel okay, then generally speaking, you're fine to eat them.
1: Now, the really big question to get absolute clarity here, when it comes to making the best mash, you start with cold water or hot water?
3: I mean, I start with cold and a little bit of like seasoning in there just to give the potatoes a bit of flavour, and then take them out when they're fork tender. Like you can stick a knife in there or a fork in there and they just go soft, and then the heat will continue to, you know, keep them soft. So, yeah.
1: Another little tip here, which is coming on the text line. For excellent roast potatoes, peel, cut and microwave for 5 to 6 minutes in a little water in a plastic bag or container with a couple of spoons of water. Add butter and then shake to cover. Put in the pan, then roast. Beautiful and fluffy inside, crispy outside. So again, sort of the similar technique that you could use there if you were parboiling, but just getting the microwave involved, Rose.
3: Yeah, but just be careful because 5 minutes with potatoes and some water in a microwave is a very hot and scary situation. So I would just tread carefully with that one because potatoes are still already full of water, so they can tend to get quite hot and steamy and pop a little bit in the microwave. So, yeah, just go gently, I would say.
1: Another text here, Maggie Beer, the great Maggie Beer says, all things that grow underground should start in cold water. Things above the ground can go into boiling water. Thank you for that text. Another text here, our favourite is the Kifler and the Dutch cream, always brought unwashed from the greengrocer, not the supermarket.
3: Yes. No, it's absolutely agree with all of that.
1: Rose, Adam, it's been lovely to talk to you. Thank you for talking.

0: infamy.
1: I went straight to the dark side.
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2: This is Rory McLaren, live across Adelaide and South Australia. South Australia.
3: Tom Lowry is a political reporter based at the Parliament House Gallery in Canberra with the ABC. He joins you now. Hello, Tom. Welcome back to Mornings.
4: Hey, Rory. How are you going?
3: Tom, let's talk about AI if we can, because a lot of talk here in South Australia. We've had the South Australian government release what they are calling a strategy in and around data centres. But talk us through the national conversation which is happening at the moment in this space.
4: Yeah, look, we saw this really interesting intervention overnight from the Australian Cybersecurity Centre, which operates out of the Australian Signals Directorate. You might or might not heard of it. It's a fairly secretive intelligence agency here in Canberra that deals primarily with cybersecurity issues. It and its four counterparts in the Five Eyes countries, which are Canada, New Zealand, the USA and UK, all of their similar agencies, put out this joint statement issuing this really urgent warning saying that AI poses this massive, looming and growing cybersecurity threat. Basically, what they're saying is AI is just getting better and better as a tool for launching cyber attacks. So any bad actors you can think of, whether it's foreign states or whether that's cyber criminals, can use AI increasingly effectively to just launch really easy, really voluminous, like just a large number of very effective cyber attacks. And they're targeting governments, they're targeting corporations, and they're having a lot of success. What these agencies are saying is that governments and businesses need to be doing a lot more, a lot faster to try and counter this threat. And they say there are a few simple things that they could be doing. One of them is going through and looking for any kind of old computers that are still on their network. So obviously, big government agencies, for example, might have thousands or tens of thousands of employees. Banks, other similar organizations have lots of employees, often using some pretty old tech, even critical infrastructure. If you're running a power plant or water infrastructure.
3: Or grid.
4: Or a grid. You might have a computer running, Windows 2003 that does one simple job that it's done forever, but it's online and it can prove a really serious vulnerability. So go through, unplug those computers, take them offline, or better yet, use AI to go through your system. Use AI as a tool in defense to sort of counter AI as a weapon to go through and look for vulnerabilities in your system and figure out what you need to address.
3: The other thing here, Tom, which I found interesting about this was the fact that you had this coordinated statement come out like this. That's not an overly common occurrence, is it?
4: No, look, it is pretty rare. We are starting to see it happen a little more often. It's clear that these agencies, and it's not just the ASD, occasionally ASIO, the other sort of domestic spy agency, it will, with its counterparts in these four other countries, put out these kinds of statements. That they clearly want to get a bit more public messaging out there about what they see as being really urgent. Some we've seen in the past few years was on countering violent extremism, so warning about young people in particular being radicalized online and calling for change there. There was a recent one about LinkedIn in particular, and how I think they were sort of pointing in particular to Chinese kind of espionage agencies, trying to use LinkedIn to sort of bait people in on that particular social media platform. But it's usually when they want to make a really strong statement. Because these agencies speak so rarely, they tend to be noticed when they do.
3: And on that, it also, if something does flare up in coming months, years, hopefully it doesn't, they can point back and say, we told you.
4: Yeah, exactly. It's sort of out there on the record. And they're saying that, look, they're saying act swiftly was kind of the message here, that when it comes to AI, it's not just a threat now, it's going to become an even greater threat at a much faster rate than I think anybody anticipated, is simply learning so quickly. And there's also warnings out there from companies like Anthropic, which is a major US artificial intelligence company, saying that there is a real concern that AI will soon be able to teach itself, and so will develop as in its own sort of ecosystem faster in terms of how the cybersecurity threat it can pose when it is looking for vulnerabilities and looking for ways to get into systems. It's going to become better and better at a much faster rate than even any of these agencies were anticipating.
3: Do you get the sense the federal government is heeding this warning?
4: Look, there are certainly some signs. You're hearing more and more from people within government, and that's even some sort of backbenchers. People like Ed Husic have been very vocal about

0: risks of AI, but even the Australian Cybersecurity Centre itself, they're sort of saying, look, we do actually have the tools that we need to counter this as a threat. We just need companies, government agencies to be using them and using them effectively. It's kind of everything you need is already out there to counter these threats. And AI itself is the best tool for doing so. It's just making sure that this isn't sort of dismissed as kind of an IT concern. Like, I would just leave that to the IT department. They can sort of figure that stuff out. It's like, no, if you're leading a major government agency or a major company, you need to be taking this seriously as a first order threat. So there are some optimism there, I suppose. The Anthropic side of things has been very interesting as a case study. So Anthropic's CEOs over in the US have been saying for some time that there needs to be guardrails put around AI because it is simply developing so quickly and poses such a significant threat, particularly in the cybersecurity realm. They offered one of their most potent platforms, this model called Mythos, to about 150 different government agencies and companies worldwide, some of them in Australia, and said, we want you to be able to use this now, use this, run it within your systems. It will find the vulnerabilities for you and help you address them. And we're going to do that before we make this model public because we are so concerned about what it might be capable of doing should it fall into the wrong hands. So there are some signs of the industry itself that it's taking this concern really seriously.
1: Well, which also raises that very interesting ethical question here as well, Tom Lowry, when it comes to the development of AI. You know, who is responsible here from an industry perspective, and are they being responsible enough considering the pace of development, or is it out of their hands yet?
0: And of course, like, how much of a handbrake do you want to put on this as well? Like, the potential for AI as a very useful tool is enormous. Like, we've talked for a long time now about productivity being sluggish in the Australian economy for a very long time. One thing that is transforming incredibly rapidly is AI. It just can do simple menial tasks that we've spent so long doing. If I think about my job as a journalist, like, one of the most boring things to do imaginable is transcribe interviews. You know, have to sit there and sort of write down the words that people have said from different camera tapes. AI does that for me almost instantly now. It's just a job that I don't have to do anymore. And there are examples of that across all sorts of different sectors.
1: Tom, how else are you going to get calluses on your middle fingers as you frantically press a pen into pen? What about the joy of shorthand?
0: Thankfully, I joined the industry just late enough. I never had to learn shorthand.
1: It makes two of us. Don't worry.
0: Good. It's just one anecdote of how AI is transforming jobs across the country. So you don't want to put a handbrake on that necessarily because it is going to do a lot of good in that sense. But there are these kind of increasing calls to say, okay, but we need to make sure that we are keeping a really, really close eye on where this technology is going and exactly what it's capable of to make sure that there aren't any unexpected complications. And cybersecurity here is being pointed out as one really obvious risk because, you know, if the wrong people get into the wrong systems, whether that's telcos, whether that's banks, whether it's power grids, whether it's water infrastructure, can just do a lot of damage really fast.
1: Now, very briefly, Tom, because I appreciate it's a very busy day there in Parliament House. There are press conferences happening left, right and centre, including the Greens, who are talking as you and I talk right now. What can you just bring us, if you can, the high-level understanding of this deal that has been reached between the federal government and the Greens regarding the capital gains tax and negative gearing changes and how it intersects with the NDIS?
0: Look, yeah, I've just sort of been keeping one quarter of an eye across this, but it looks like the Greens and the government have brokered a deal that will see the very contentious tax changes pass through the parliament. There are a couple of little tweaks here along the way. Don't ask me the details on them because I don't quite know, but it's I think some of it's around
1: self-managed super funds. Yep.
0: Yeah, and so making sure there's a little sort of a loophole there the Greens were concerned about around sort of buying properties through self-managed super funds and managing to evade some of the capital gains tax changes. That looks to have been closed. The Greens say they have secured some changes to the NDIS bill as well. I doubt that's going to be enough to make the Greens, you know, vocally support these changes, but it might be enough to broker a deal so this tax bill goes through, perhaps a bit faster than the government was even expecting. So the government wanted to get these, particularly these tax changes through the parliament this week. They wanted the NDIS too. It looks like they might be able to work something out with the Greens here to certainly get the tax changes through at the very least.
1: Tom, great to hear from you. Thank you.
0: Thanks so much.
1: 17 minutes to 11 there. Tom Lowry, a federal political reporter with ABC News based in the Parliament House Bureau there in Canberra. Now, tomorrow we will be speaking to the CEO of

0: Data Centres Australia. So have a bit of a think about anything you might want to put to her and then join the discussion on 1300 222 891. You can join the statewide soapbox as well in a moment. You want to weigh in on data centres? Happy to hear from you. But what about scams getting increasingly sophisticated? You heard from South Australia Police at the start of the hour when it came to these calls that were coming through. You might want to share your thoughts on the very best way to cook a potato. You can talk about what you would like on the statewide soapbox. 1300 222 891 is the number to call. But next, we're going to try and work out a winner for Celebrity Snippet.
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0: It's Tuesday, which means you can win by playing Celeb Snippet. You need to identify who this person is.
2: How do we do it?
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3: That's Sigourney Weaver from Alien or Aliens.
0: Got it in one, Dan. Very well done to you. Yes, it is Sigourney Weaver in Alien, of course, from 1979, directed by Ridley Scott. Congratulations. Stay on the line, Dan, if you can. It follows a commercial starship crew who investigate a derelict space vessel and are hunted by a deadly extraterrestrial creature. If you're not familiar with what the storyline was for Alien, here is Sigourney Weaver talking to Ash, who is an asteroid science officer, about what Special Order 937 or 937 was about.
2: Ash!
4: Yes, I can hear you.
2: What was your special order?
4: You read it. I thought it was clear.
2: What was it?
4: Bring back life form. Priority one. All other priorities rescinded.
5: Damn company. What about our lives, you son of a bitch?
4: I repeat, all other priorities are rescinded.
2: How do we kill it, Ash? There's gotta be a way of killing it. How do we do it?
4: You can't. You still don't understand what you're dealing with, do you? Perfect organism. Its structural perfection is matched only by its hostility.
2: You admire it?
4: I admire its purity. A survivor. Unclouded by conscience, remorse, or delusions of morality.
5: Look, I've heard enough of this, and I'm asking you to pull the plug.
4: Last word. I can't lie to you about your chances, but you have my sympathies.
2: We're going to blow up the ship. We'll take our chances in the shuttle.
0: Sigourney Weaver, of course, from Alien there. Congratulations to Dan for being the first person to correctly identify today's Celeb Snippet. It is almost 12 minutes to 11, the statewide soapbox after the Kinks.

0: 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Of course, that track, they reached number 2 on the UK record retailer charts back in 1964. It's also a song that Dave Davies claimed where he found his voice. It is now time for the Soapbox. Get calling 1-300-222-891.
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0: Good morning, Andrew.
4: Yeah, good morning. How are you today, Rory?
0: I'm well, Andrew. Let's talk data centres.
4: Yeah, I just wonder, a lot of people are talking about the water impact of the data centre. I don't think that's actually the big issue here. The real thing that people are sort of not realising is they're talking about 800 megawatts of power, which is actually around about 50% of South Australia's total power usage.
0: Well, it depends on that. That depends on the time of day, Andrew.
4: Well, no, I'm talking about averaged over a whole year. It's about 50% of the usage of South Australia that would be going into the data centre. But the other thing that is probably not really understood with this is where they're going to be paying tax, because a lot of these data centres will have the investment located in a low tax country, and they'll offshore all the profits. So this would make around about $60 billion a year profit, and they'd be lucky to pay a tenth, or not even a tenth of that, in profits in Australia. And they'll only employ around about 1,000 people to maintain the service in onshore. So, you know, like, it's we have to make sure that we're investing money in a way that generates revenue rather than offshoring all of our power and not getting the strong returns that we should be getting for that.
0: Andrew, thank you for your call and contribution to the discussion. Like I said, it'll be something we'll be carrying over tomorrow when the CEO of Data Centres Australia joins us here on the morning's program. It is 7 minutes to 11. This is your chance to have your say on the Statewide Soapbox. Let's go to Hank. Hello, Hank.
5: Yes, good morning, Rory.
0: You'd like to talk about data centres too?
5: Yes. I was thinking about repurposing existing installations to put data centres.
0: Okay, what are your thoughts here?
5: An example is Torrens Island Power Station. A station is decommissioned and they're cleaning it out. So they've got the pipes for cooling water. You've got a power station next door with all the high voltage cables coming in. So a lot of structures are already in place. So why building something new if you can use something that's already there?
0: It's an interesting point there, because you're right. I mean, the decommissioning has been going on out at Torrens Island, that facility, that generator, which is owned by AGL. And you're right, they also have, there are some, you know, smaller gas-fired turbines, which are now alongside it, and also a battery facility as well. But I take your point there, Hank, about where the A and B plants are, because they're not going to be there. You know, we know that there is a small extension on the life of one of those plants, but long-term, they're not going to be there, are they?
5: Yeah, and the pipes, the cooling water pipes, are already there.
0: Hank, lovely to hear your contribution. Thank you.
5: You're welcome.
0: Lots of people texting in as well, going back to our celeb snippet. Thank you for this contribution as well. Probably the scariest scene in the movie ever, when the alien pops out of John Hurt's character's chest. Yes, of course, that is certainly an iconic moment. Sigourney Weaver today was the celeb snippet for Tuesday, the 23rd of June. And yes, sorry, Sean. And of course, my denied second guess from earlier was Sigourney Weaver. Well, this is the thing with celebrity snippet. You fire your one and only shot, your best shot. And I'm sorry, Sean. We'll keep that in mind for next time. Lots of people texting in on data centres too, but let's take another call. Adrian wants to weigh in on potatoes. Hello, Adrian.
6: Hello, how are you going?
0: You've got a microwave hack for spuds as well, I hear.
6: Yes, I do. So I bought one of those sandwich toasting skillets that you put into the microwave.
0: Oh, yeah.
6: So what I did was I had an idea where I would make sure my standard mashed potato, boiling up potatoes and that type of thing, and get that ready. And then with the microwave skillet, I would sprinkle a bit of salt on the bottom plate, then spray it with either olive oil or spread butter. Then I'll put my mashed potato in.
0: Now, what do you get a better... Now, next, before you go any further, Adrian, what do you get a better result with, your butter or your oil?
6: Well, I've only done it twice so far, so I'm still working it out.
0: Still testing it.
6: Yeah. The first time I did it, I undercooked it. So the second time I did it for twice as long, which was 8 minutes, and it turned out crispier. And I'm still working out the recipe because there is no recipe for this, so just trial and error.
0: And also, just so we're clear, a sandwich skillet from microwave.
6: Yeah.
0: So what exactly is that?
6: All right, so I got it from one of the... supermarkets in Adelaide.
0: And, yeah.
6: It's basically two cast iron plates set into a silicone mold, and you split it in half, and it's typically used to toast sandwiches in the microwave, and it works because you get crispy bread.
0: Never heard of one.
6: Yeah, so
0: for a microwave to be used in a microwave like that, and now not only have I not heard of one before, Adrian. You've adapted it for a second use as well.
6: Yeah, that's right. So I thought I'd give it a trial with mashed potato and turn it into a big chip, and it actually does work. And because the skillet has got the rib lines on it for that gives it an indentation, they can also be used as a cutting line, so you can turn it into chips, or you have one big chip.
0: You may have absolutely played a blinder here, Adrian, and thank you for sharing your knowledge with us. If anyone else out there has a crack at what Adrian has done, let us know when we are talking taste in a few weeks' time. Adrian, great to hear from you. Thank you for sharing your potato secrets with us. Now, someone who loves sharing secrets on the afternoon program is Jo Laverty. She is with you right now. Hello, Jo Laverty.
7: Yes. Well, actually, I just ran into a colleague who is a very high-profile broadcaster who yesterday asked me if I could help in a situation where the car was in the car park here, but it needed to be outside the car park so that said high-profile presenter's partner could pick up the car.
0: You were given the keys to a car.
7: I was told where the keys of the car were.
0: Okay.
7: And said high-profile broadcaster said that the car's actually unlocked. You just go into the center console glove box and the keys are hidden under a pair of underpants.
0: There is a lot to work through there.
7: I just walked past a high-profile broadcaster and I said, I'm telling everyone that you hide your keys underneath a pair of underpants. But I won't say who it is just in case people go, right, let's go steal that car immediately. Anyway, that's one secret revealed on the radio today. You might have seen in the news. Well, this was slightly more than 12 months ago.
0: Sure.
7: Don't go around trying to figure out which car it is, Rory.
0: Okay, I can. But before you start texting, it wasn't me. I'm not high profile.
7: Are you sure of that? just over 12 months ago, the International Court of Justice said that it is the state, i.e. Australia, that has responsibility for keeping emissions, keeping global warming reduced by 1.5%. And so now some people in Australia are taking Australia to court to say you are not adhering to your obligations as set out by the International Court of Justice. So we're going to be speaking to one of those people because they're based in Adelaide, someone that we're good friends with on the afternoon's program.
0: That'll be a great discussion. Jo Laverty will bring it to you. The Prime Minister is addressing the media right now in Canberra. Thank you for your company this morning. I'll be back tomorrow, news time.
8: ABC News with Matt Coleman. A plane crash that killed two people and left several others injured in Adelaide early this year could have been caused by a failure in the plane's nose landing gear. The failure is one of a number of scenarios being considered by the Australian Transport Safety Bureau as part of its investigation into the April 29 crash. The twin-engine plane hit a hangar as it was attempting to land at Parafield Airport in Adelaide's north. That killed flight instructor Robert Hoyle and a student pilot and injured several people on the ground. A manslaughter charge against a woman accused of repeatedly encouraging her partner to kill himself has been upgraded to murder. 34-year-old Jacinta Andrust of Renown Park was charged with the manslaughter of her partner, who died in March 2023. However, a prosecutor has told the Adelaide Magistrates Court they will be proceeding with a murder charge with manslaughter as an alternative. The Premier says data centres in regional SA could boost the state's economy. A $10 billion facility is being proposed for Bundy in the state's mid-north. The Premier, Peter Malinauskas, has told 891 ABC Adelaide the new legislation around data centres will be announced today.
9: What we have been doing behind the scenes now for the better part of 18 months is developing a comprehensive policy about how we embrace this opportunity so that it advances our living standards, but at the same time does it in a way that is sustainable.
8: Federal Liberal MP Tom Venning says he hopes all new data centre proposals in SA used closed-loop water systems.
10: In South Australia, we are the driest state in the driest continent in this entire world. We must be investing in data centres that do not use water because it's such a scarce resource here.
8: Cybersecurity agencies across the Five Eyes countries have issued a joint statement warning of the rapidly growing security threat posed by artificial intelligence. Defence and National Security correspondent Tom Lowry has more.
11: The rare joint warning is blunt. Rapid advancement in AI capability poses an imminent cyber threat to governments and businesses that are not prepared. It warns that AI will make cyber attacks easier to launch, larger in scale, and more difficult to counter. The security agencies in Australia, the United States, the United Kingdom, Canada and New Zealand urge leaders to address weaknesses in their security systems and take systems that don't need to be online offline. And they argue that while AI is the threat, it is also the solution, with AI tools providing the most comprehensive form of cyber defence.
8: Police say the use of AI in phone scams is increasing. They say a number of people received calls on Monday from a person claiming that they are under investigation. The scammer also modified the caller ID to display SA Police. Cybercrime Training and Prevention Sergeant David Mitchell says the police would never call someone directly to accuse them of a crime.
12: If you are unsure, you need to ring that company back on a reputable number. Not just Googling the number on instruction of the scammer, visit the police station, ideally.
8: The rate at which capital city dwellers are moving to the regions is at its highest level since records began. Lauren Pezette reports.
13: The Regional Australia Institute started tracking the migratory shift at the height of the COVID pandemic in 2021, with the latest index up 20% on the previous quarter. The March quarter results show capital city residents moving to the regions outnumbered those moving in the opposite direction by nearly 30%. 55% are coming from Sydney and 36% from Melbourne, with the Sunshine Coast in Queensland attracting the biggest share of capital to regional migration, followed by Greater Geelong and Moorabool in Victoria.
8: Argentinian superstar Lionel Messi has broken the record for the most men's World Cup soccer goals. ABC Sports' Amanda Shalala reports from Dallas Stadium.
14: This was a Lionel Messi masterclass, scoring two superb goals to go clear of Miroslav Klose and hold the record for men's World Cup goals at 18, all on his own. The first goal was a sumptuous left foot put away in the first half. The second came in stoppage time after plenty of persistence and resilience, helping Argentina to a 2-0 win over Austria and putting them in an excellent position to go all the way once again at this World Cup.
8: South Australia's weather: Renmark partly cloudy 16, Mount Gambier showers 16, Port Lincoln cloud clearing 17, Port Pirie partly cloudy 16, Adelaide partly cloudy, a top of 15 degrees, currently 12, tomorrow sunny 16, Thursday partly cloudy, also 16. ABC News.
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20: Kacey Chambers has been singing songs and making music all her life. First as a little kid, sitting around the campfire while growing up out on the Nullarbor Plain. Then as a teenager, in pubs, clubs and roadhouses across Australia with her family band. And now Kacey sings in concert halls and festivals all around the world. This big career in music has never been about fame or money. For Kacey, it's all about wanting to share and to connect with other people in all their struggles and their glory, along with a deep, abiding love of music, especially what Paul Kelly described as that real deal old-time country when he inducted Kacey into the ARIA Hall of Fame in 2018. Kacey has just published her first book, a heartfelt memoir called, and excuse my French, Just Don't Be a Dickhead. Hi, Kacey.
17: I think I should have just gotten you to write the book for me. That was a pretty good introduction. Thank you.
20: Thank you. Why that title? Why are you putting every interviewer on the spot by saying that out loud?
17: Yeah, I wasn't. I often jump in and go, I'll say it for you so you don't get in trouble. The book actually, it didn't start out as a book. It started out as a list of things that I was writing for myself to remind myself of what I wanted to live by. All this advice that I'd gotten in my life or lessons that I'd learnt from different experiences. And it kept coming back into my head. My dad would often say, just don't be a dickhead. That's the only advice you need. And I do feel like it's one of those bottom line things that, you know, we have all of these incredibly profound, well-worded, inspirational quotes on Instagram these days. But at the end of the day, I'm like, just don't be a dickhead. That's pretty much that simple.
20: I mean, even you know, prior to Instagram, I feel like it's like the golden rule. It's like biblical language. It's like basically at the end of the day, just don't treat people badly, yeah. I guess.
17: And you know what? That's kind of what it is. It's like trying to be a decent human. And I mean, look, I guess it's funny on one hand, but I think there's really a profound thing behind it. And look, a lot of the book is about these lessons that I've learnt throughout my life from real experiences, you know, and they're not the inspirational quotes that most people would put up and maybe, you know, frame on their wall. It's a little bit more the way that we really actually speak to each other as humans. And they're not always profound. There's not actually many profound things in the book. Just a bunch of little stories from my life.
20: It's from the heart, though, which is what your music
17: it is
20: too. So.
17: Yeah, there's lots of embarrassing stories in there and funny ones and things like that. But there's a lot of heartfelt things in there and some struggles that I've been through and lessons that I've learnt that have been uncomfortable to talk about as well. Bit of everything.
20: As you said, this was a piece of advice, this mantra that you originally got from your dad.
17: Yeah.
20: And right from when you were just a little baby, you and your family spent part of each year out on the Nullarbor. What were you doing out there?
17: Yeah, we had such a unique kind of life. I didn't know at the time, obviously, that it was that unique. But my dad was actually a professional fox hunter back in the day when that was a job. This is back in the 70s. I was born in 76. And the Chambers family, long line of hunters, actually, a hunter and gatherer family. And it had been passed down through the generations. My great-grandfather had grown up with this young Aboriginal boy called Lanky

0: from the Bowendick tribe down in the southeast of South Australia, and he had learnt to sort of be a hunter and gatherer from this young Aboriginal boy, and then had passed it down through the Chambers generations down to my dad. And we lived out in the Nullarbor for half of my childhood. Half was spent in a little beachside town called Southend, which a lot of my family still lives there, actually. Very small town. There's only a couple of hundred people in it. And a lot of my family were lobster fishermen and still are. And then the other half of each year I would spend out on the Nullarbor Plain going through a lot of different places. We travelled to a different place every night. We lived in a four-wheel drive. My dad made bunks in the back of the four-wheel drive, and we would travel all around and lived basically around a campfire. My mum taught my brother and I correspondence schooling, so homeschooled us around the campfire, cooked all of our meals
1: on the
0: campfire.
1: What did you have? What was on the menu?
0: Oh, like kangaroo tail soup and rabbit stew and things like that. Pretty much anything that moved, I think we ate. Glad we don't live like that now.
1: So this was you and your mum and dad and your big brother.
0: Yeah.
1: So what time of the day would your dad go hunting? Were you part of that? Or
0: night time. So we'd pack everything up on sundown, and then he'd travel through the night and then find a different camp each night. So a lot of the time, my brother and I would go to bed while my dad was still hunting, in the car while we're travelling along. You know, so sometimes I was going to sleep in a moving car most nights with gunshots going around me. Seriously, I can sleep through anything now. That was my childhood. But he would find some random camp in the middle of the night in the dark, and we would wake up each morning in a new place that we'd never, ever seen before. My brother and I would get up first and we'd be so excited and we'd be like, what's our camp look like today? You know, we'd jump up and we'd look outside the window of the four-wheel drive. We'd go, looks pretty much the same as yesterday.
1: You know, there's not that much variety on the Nullarbor.
0: Yeah, everyone looks pretty much the same. But it was amazing, you know, and we'd get up and explore our camp. We'd make cubby houses and go and collect firewood and, you know, get the fire going for the day. And then my dad would sort of work during the day preparing all of the foxes and all of that, you know. I mean, it's sort of a weird job to talk about now, and obviously not something that that he would ever choose to do now. He plays guitar in my band now, so
1: this is a prior life.
0: Yeah, that makes
1: much
0: more
1: sense.
0: But so
1: he was selling skins to...
0: Yeah, back in the 70s, you know, when there was a fur trade, thank God that didn't go on much longer after that. We would hunt through the night, and then us kids would, we actually travelled with another family a lot of the time, my cousins as well, so we had other kids to play with some days, and it was beautiful. I mean, we'd even do things like put on plays and things like that for our family. We'd charge my mum and dad like 20 cents to come and watch our play. So even back then I was performing, didn't even have an audience or a stage, but I think I was already a performer back then.
1: Apart from the emu stew and kangaroo tail.
0: I don't think we ever ate emu, but
1: okay, I'll take that
0: God,
1: back.
0: I hope not. But you know what? My dad might tell me different.
1: Yeah. Where else would you get stuff like milk and bread? Where would you do your shopping for those kind of things?
0: A lot of our shopping was done on the tea and sugar train. So we'd stop at these little railway sidings, and the tea and sugar train would go through and that would stop to give all of the people in these little railway sidings. You know, sometimes those little towns are like only a few houses. And they'd stop and you'd get on the train and they'd have a little carriage that is just dedicated. It's like going to a really little grocery store, and you'd get on the carriage and you'd pick out your food and do all of that. Most of it was like canned food and things like that, you know, a bit of mouldy bread sometimes. We'd pick that up.
1: Trains were exciting to you and your brother for another reason. What did you used to do when you heard a train coming in the distance?
0: Oh, man, we were always so excited when we woke up in the morning and we knew that we were near a train line. We'd spend most of the day waiting for a train to come along. Sometimes they never did, you know. But we would take the money that we had earned from the little plays that we would put on, and the money that Mum and Dad had given us, just 20 cent coins, 10 cent coins, that sort of thing. And there's no shops out there to spend any money on. So we didn't even really know about the currency of money, I don't think, back then. But we would get really excited if we heard a train coming. We would run down to the train tracks and put the coins on the train tracks and then wait for as long, you know, like sometimes you could hear a train from like 20 k's away out there. There's no other noise. You don't really hear anything else except maybe a dingo howl every now and then, and wait for these trains to come along and flatten the coins, and we'd turn them into flat coins, and that was all we cared about. We didn't care about spending money at all.
1: Do you remember ever being bored out there as a kid?
0: I don't think so, you know. I mean, I didn't know that different, you know. Like, even though I had this other life that we had in this real small town of Southend, and I actually went to a normal school for a little bit, you know, little primary school. But when I say little primary school, like 25, 30 kids, you know. So it wasn't really until high school that I actually started spending any time with, you know, like large groups of people, I guess, and you know, like society. I just didn't really have anything to do with that in the first 10 years of my life. I was just such a free-spirited child, and my mum and dad had such a free-spirited outlook on life as well. You know, they just sort of let us be whoever we wanted to be. We didn't really have many rules and boundaries and things we had to, you know, there was no like be on your best behaviour in front of people or anything like that.
1: There was no one to be on your best behaviour in front of.
0: No. And it's a beautiful thing when I think of it now, and I try to remind myself about it now when I'm parenting, because there's something so freeing about that when you're a kid, and something that we lose a lot of when we turn into adults, I think. So I like being able to maybe give my kids a little bit more of a free-spirited upbringing than what a lot of people are getting these days, I think.
1: On those nights that your dad was hunting and you were meant to be asleep in the back of the troopy, sometimes you'd sneak in and sit next to your dad.
0: Yeah, after Mum had gone to sleep, I'd get up and help him with the spotlight.
1: And what would you listen to on those nights?
0: Well, Dad would play us all of our the music that I grew up on, because I hadn't really been exposed to much other music than what my dad liked. You know, we didn't have radio out there, and I didn't hear a lot of other things. So my dad would play like Johnny Cash and Hank Williams, the Carter Family, Emmylou Harris, that sort of thing. So we grew up listening to a lot of that, and my dad would play cassette tapes back then, and he would just tell me all these stories about you know, all these country music singers from all around the world and things like that. I think of that as like my musical education, and then he would teach us those songs sitting around the campfire. He'd bring out the guitar and we'd sit around and we'd all sing together as a family, and sometimes sing old gospel songs.
1: Today on Conversations, my guest is country singer Casey Chambers. Did you have a big voice right from the start, even from when you were a little girl?
0: I think I don't think my voice was like powerful and big, like sometimes now when I'm screaming out some of my really full-on strongest songs, and I'll every now and then see people in the audience putting their hands over their ears. That happens now. Don't know that anyone needed to do that back then, but I think I was a performer, though. I still think I had a performer in me, even though we were just sitting around a campfire and playing. There was something in me, I think, that was set on fire. Like when I would sing or perform in any way, even though it wasn't about an audience. And I still think I find that now, because look, I'm really lucky that now I do get to play in front of some really big audiences, and that's amazing and I love that. But my soul gets set on fire just as much if I am sitting in a tiny little restaurant playing with a friend of mine or something, and it's not even about the big gig. I just, it something lights up inside me, And so I think it's that performer that's just always there, you know. I smile when I open the fridge because the light comes on. So I think it was born into me.
1: I feel like that's a dad joke that your dad must have told you somewhere along the line, Casey. When you and your brother got old enough to go to high school, your family kind of relocated more regularly into that little fishing village into Southend. And that's when your family started performing together for other people in what became the Dead Ringer Band. Who played what in that band? Whose job was what?
0: I was mostly singing. I played a little bit of guitar, started playing guitar after I went and saw Melissa Etheridge play in concert. And she was one of the first concerts that I'd ever seen. And I saw her play guitar and I'm like, oh, I want to do that too. So I started doing that. But my dad was the main guitar player in the band. He actually sang most of the songs as well in the early days. He taught my mum to play the bass when they first met. And so she played the bass in the band and my brother Nash played the drums to start with, but also came up the front and did some singing as well. And all of us sang together, yeah.
1: And what are your early memories of being on stage then in front of people? You know, although you've got this performer in you, it's different when there are strangers there.
0: Yeah, I had a bit of stage fright early on and I remember forgetting the lyrics to one of the songs one time and getting so embarrassed I ran off stage in the middle of a gig. And, I mean, when I think about it, it feels like this huge moment of where, oh, my God, it was the most embarrassing moment in front of so many people. I can't even remember. There was probably only about 30 people there anyway. So it wasn't as huge as I've remembered it in my mind. But I also didn't used to talk a lot over the microphone, which is so funny. And when I tell my bandmates that now, they're like, I can't imagine a time when you ever, wouldn't talk over the microphone because now I talk too much. And the band, like a lot of the bandmates that I've been working with forever, and they're often just going, oh, come on, just shut up and play the bloody song.
1: What kind of places did the Dead Ringer Band play?
0: Look, we played anywhere where they would have us, to be honest. Like we would travel all around Australia. We would play in pubs and clubs and little festivals. We played Camel Cup races. You know, we would play out in Aboriginal communities and just anywhere. We loved it, you know. But look, to be honest, that hasn't changed much. I love playing anywhere. And even now, I still play some really random events all over the place and try to go to some like really remote areas as much as I can. I just, love playing anywhere.
1: One day in 1991, your dad got a phone call from a guy claiming to be Slim Dusty.
0: Yeah, claiming.
1: What was that about?
0: My dad had heard, his cousin had heard on the radio that Slim Dusty was looking for songs about the drought that was going on. And this was back, I'm going to say 91, probably, 90, 99, 91. And so my dad just went, oh, well, maybe I'll try and write a song for Slim Dusty and, you know, about the drought and send it off to him, you know. And, I mean, this is like a long time ago, so it wasn't quite as easy to get in touch with people. You know, he didn't do the DM on Instagram, that's for sure.
1: Slide into Slim's DMs.
0: But my dad sent this song, he recorded it onto this cassette tape, sent it to this guy in Sydney who he had heard produced some of Slim Dusty's stuff, like sent it in the mail and never thought about it again. And then months later got a phone call from this guy who said, this is Slim Dusty here, you know, and my dad's thinking this is one of my mates just taking the piss, you know. And so he's about to hang up on this guy and then realises, hang on a minute, I think this actually might be Slim Dusty. And it was. And Slim said, I really want to record your song, Things Are Not the Same on the Land, for my new album. And it ended up being nominated for a Golden Guitar, which sounds exciting now, but we didn't even know what a Golden Guitar was. So someone's called up my dad and said, you've been nominated for a Golden Guitar. Are you coming to Tamworth? And he's like, oh, well, I might come. What's a golden guitar?
1: Is it worth coming?
0: Yeah.
1: So where did you play on that first trip to Tamworth, the Dead Ringer Band? What venue?
0: Well, we actually busked on the street. We couldn't get a gig. It was our fault. We rolled into town during the festival going, oh, well, we'll just get a gig when we get there, will we? Not knowing that the Tamworth Country Music Festival is booked out, you know, like years in advance of where you play. We just rock up going. And the funny thing was we'd only been travelling mostly around Australia, staying in swags on the side of the road while we toured. You know, that was just pretty normal for us. We were happy to tour like that. And we went, oh, no, we're going to splurge now for Tamworth, though. We're going to go up to a tent. So we got a tent. We didn't know that it was sometimes 40 degrees in Tamworth at Country Music Festival time. So we rock up in our tent thinking that we're living the dream and we're going to get all the gigs in the world, and we're knocking on all these doors and rocking up with our guitars going, can we play? You know, we'll play for you. And they're like, no, we've been booked out for years. Who the hell are you? Get out, you know. So we ended up just busking on the street.
1: Did tempers ever get frayed? I can't quite imagine working creatively with my family. Like, what would anyone ever lose it at someone else?
0: Well, look, it ended up with my mum and dad getting a divorce.
1: There's an answer.
0: Yes, I guess it did for them eventually. The funny thing is obviously went through the hard divorce time, but then ended up back working together even through divorce and still work together now. They're great friends and have had a really successful divorce and still work with me now, both of them.
1: Was there ever any idea about doing anything else but music in your head at that point? Like, did you imagine any other life, or was it always going to be making music and touring and playing?
0: I think I went through a stage where, look, I've never really wanted to do anything else. I went through a stage where I didn't think I'd be able to make a living out of music. So, you know, I was like, okay, well, I'm going to have to think of some other things and you know, try out some other jobs and that, but that didn't really last.
1: Well, how else were you making money back in those sort of, you know, in 17, 18, besides playing music?
0: Well, it was really just music through that time. I did try out a job doing dishes in a restaurant that lasted, I think, about a week.
1: Who said goodbye first, the boss or you?
0: It was the boss. Yeah. They were like, I don't think you really cut out for this, James. So we would play any gigs too. Like, we were honestly happy to play anywhere, even sometimes not, like for no money. We didn't really care. We were just happy to be playing. But, you know, it was always good when we got a bit of a bonus and you got paid a bit of cash, and we sometimes got a free meal and some free soft drinks and stuff like that.
1: Glamour.
0: So we were like living the dream. And to be honest, for me, as a teenager, I'm just going, great, I'm getting out of school. I don't really care.
1: Well, you got noticed and you were invited to make a solo album. You got a record deal when you were still young, early 20s or so,
0: yeah,
1: you made your first album. Where did you go to make that album?
0: Yeah, I'd spent a lot of time on Norfolk Island, which was pretty random. We had been booked out there as the Dead Ringer Band to play a country music festival. It was the first time they'd ever had the Norfolk Island Country Music Festival, and it went on for years and years after that. But we just really connected with the place and made a lot of friends there. And my mum and I started spending a lot of time out there quite regularly.
1: And what's special about it? I've never been there.
0: It's steeped in incredibly interesting history and that sort of thing. But honestly, it was a lot about the people for us. We really clicked with the people. And now looking back, not that I realised this at the time, but looking back now, I actually think a lot of my personal connection to that place was to do with how isolated it was. And I think some people would think that might be a negative thing, but I think it reminded me of my childhood a lot, where I grew up in this very isolated place out on the Nullarbor, but then also lived by the sea in Southend. We were with that part of my life. So it was almost like a blend of those two sides of my childhood mixed together, put in one place, and that was Norfolk Island. And then all these beautiful people that we just really connected with, and music was just such a beautiful part of their culture as well, and we just loved it.
1: I don't imagine there's a recording studio in Norfolk Island. So just the practicalities of it. How did you record our album there?
0: Yeah, we had to take a recording studio out there, which this is back before the days of, you know, having home studios as well. It was actually a big deal to take that kind of gear out to this island. And luckily I had this amazing guy who was

0: championing me at the in my record label, who ran the label at the time, called Tony Harlow, who just had so much faith in us in a creative sense, way more than I ever knew that people, you know, would ever get on their first album. And he was just like, yep, if that's what you want to do, then I'm backing you the whole way. And he helped us take the studio out there, set up in this old restaurant that belonged to the family that we lived with out there. And we made the Captain album, the whole album, yeah.
1: As you described me, Casey, you had this kind of really interesting mix of being such a well-seasoned performer. You'd been singing ever since you were a kid.
0: Yeah.
1: But also this naivete about the industry and the way the music world works.
0: So much. And I had no idea about the industry. And I didn't even care. I didn't even want to know.
1: Well, tell me how who you got to help you with the chords of the Crowded House song, Better Be Home Soon, when you were playing at an industry gig.
0: It was one of the first industry gigs that I'd ever done, actually, and I was playing an EMI conference as their new artist signing. The Captain wasn't even out yet. And I had recorded a version of Better Be Home Soon on a B-side of something, and I didn't even really know much about Crowded House. Like, I hadn't grown up in the Australian music scene knowing that this was royalty. You know, I just was like, oh, yeah, I think I've heard that song on the radio. Yeah, I might do a version of it, you know, just doody-doody-do. And so I'm here at this conference, and I was just playing by myself. I didn't have a guitar player with me or anything, and I'm pretty limited on guitar. I still am. And someone at the conference had said to me, are you going to play Better Be Home Soon? I'm like, oh, I don't really know all the chords to that one. And Neil Finn was part of the conference as well, because he was on EMI Records. And I was like, yeah, oh, look, he might play it for me. You know, I know he wrote the song, didn't he? You know, just like the most naive, like, ignorant person in the world. I had no idea that I was asking, like, this incredibly famous and well-respected human in the music industry all around the world. And here I am going, yeah, play guitar for me, mate.
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3: Matt Coleman in Adelaide with ABC News. A plane crash that killed two people and left several others injured in Adelaide earlier this year could have been caused by a failure in the plane's nose landing gear. The failure is one of a number of scenarios being considered by the Australian Transport Safety Bureau as part of its investigation into the April 29 crash. The twin-engine plane crashed into a hangar at Parafield Airport in Adelaide's north. Labor's changes to the capital gains tax and negative gearing will pass Parliament with the support from the Greens. The minor party has announced it will support the measures after securing an amendment to the legislation preventing self-managed super funds borrowing to purchase properties. And police say the use of AI in phone scams is increasing. They say a number of people received calls on Monday from a person claiming that they are under investigation. The scammer also modified the caller ID to display SA Police. More news at midday.
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1: My guest on Conversations today is the singer and songwriter Casey Chambers, and she's written a memoir which has the it's a title you'll love or you'll blink at, called Just Don't Be a Dickhead, but it's life advice that Casey got from her father, and she's done her best to live by it. Even when asking people like Neil Finn to play along with you at an industry gig, I think it sounds like Neil Finn was also taking that advice and did his thing and played along with you in a good spirit. You know, like, as you're describing it, Casey, you had such a tight-knit family, friends. Like, you were surrounded by people who loved you your whole life and your whole career. So tell me about this song, Not Pretty Enough. Where did that come from? How do you look

0: It's because there are so many beautiful things and I loved it. But I think there was a time during that, in between those two records, like the Captain and Barricades and Brick Walls, where I started seeing all of the other sides of the industry and maybe buying into them a little more than I needed to. And it honestly started opening up insecurities about myself. I think I'd started out feeling pretty myself, just going in, going, this is me, take it or leave it, I don't mind, And then I sort of went through this time where I started feeling a little bit more insecure. I started comparing myself to the other girls that were on the charts at the time. And, and I, before Not Pretty Enough, it's not like I was getting played on the radio a whole lot, like the Captain was certainly getting me into the music industry, but radio was a different thing back, like back then they didn't really play a lot of country music. There wasn't not mainstream radio anyway, and they weren't even really playing rootsy singer songwriter music,
1: It was Britney Spears and
0: that's right,
1: Spice
0: it was the
1: Girls, that
0: Spice
1: kind of
0: Girls
1: era.
0: and yeah, that sort of thing. So for me to, compare myself to girls like that, I felt like I was such a long way away from that. And I honestly felt really out of place. I felt like this industry was not for me. I was just starting to feel like, oh, I don't belong here, I don't look like these other girls. I certainly don't sound like these other girls. And I don't write songs like these other girls. And I wrote Not Pretty Enough from that place. So not even knowing if I'd ever play that song to another person, because it was so vulnerable, like from such a really raw, open place in my heart and soul and gut, like really deep. And then I sort of put my heart on my sleeve with this song. And then ironically, that is the song that radio picked up and then took to number one, took my album to number one, and then we ended up with seven times platinum record. So it was this real ironic, and really strange time of my life.
1: It's interesting, you say ironic, but I guess another way to look at it is that it's because you were so vulnerable and open with that song. That's what
0: 100%.
1: invited listeners to connect
0: It
1: with
0: really
1: it.
0: was, because I think that even though a lot of girls were wanting to be Britney Spears, I think they were feeling not pretty enough. And so this song connected on such a big scale, bigger than the song is. I realized that the song had a life of its own that I didn't even know existed until people started connecting to it, and it still does it now. When I play the song, it still has that power every night that I get to play it, where it connects with people, and the power in it is based around the fact that it makes us all feel a little less alone, because we all feel these not pretty enough and invisible feelings sometimes. And it's not like the song is giving advice on how to deal with it or how to make it better or anything. It's just saying, I feel it. And then someone else goes, oh, I feel that too, And there's power in that.
1: Is it a song that you sing differently now in your late 40s than in your 20s?
0: When I sing it now, as I start the song, I go back to that same vulnerable place of where I wrote it, and I feel so lonely on one hand because that is where it came from. And then as the audience starts singing along, it just takes that loneliness away, and it is honestly the most supportive and beautiful feeling. And it just reminds me of how powerful music can be on such a deep level, that's just so much more than just the song you're hearing. And I just cannot tell you how grateful I am of that song to have brought a whole lot of people together. I still feel it every night when I play it.
1: As your solo career got into full swing, you ended up developing an eating disorder. How do you look back at that time? now, Casey?
0: It's, you know, it's sort of weird, I guess. I mean, I

0: I go into it pretty deep in the book, and pretty deep into how it felt at the time. And I think it's still sort of weird to me on one hand, when I think about it, but I see now in hindsight, you know, the stepping stones of why I ended up there and what I was, certain things that I was giving away and losing parts of myself and tuning out of what I call in the book my inner foghorn, you know, that inner voice that that I feel like is my guide, that when I've been tuned out of her is when I really struggle in different things. And I feel like I was very tuned out of her at the time, and which I think, you know, resulted in this eating disorder. But I'm really grateful of it now, because Why? It's made me live my life very differently, because I can see why I went there, you know, and I developed this unhealthy relationship with my body over a time when I lost a baby with my partner after my first child was born, and we got pregnant again and we lost a baby. And I know a lot of women go through that, and it's a hard time. And I developed this really distorted way of looking at my body after that, and I'd never really done that before. I'd never had a negative relationship with my body before that, but it's almost like I kind of blamed her, this body, you know, for not looking after me enough or something. And it turned into this really, sorry, I get teary when I talk about it, but it turned into this really unhealthy relationship that then coupled with like really struggling with being in the public eye and not quite knowing how to handle that, you know, feeling quite exposed. But then on top of that, I think I started this habit of people pleasing, where I just really wanted to make everyone so happy around me. And I was so grateful of having this job that was a dream job, you know, and I absolutely loved it on one hand. But then I felt like there were all these people just wanting something from me all the time. And I was going through a really hard time where I just needed to come back to myself and figure out who I was and tune back into that inner foghorn and listen to her a little bit more and stop just giving everything away.
1: It's like it's one of those times when your dad's advice of just don't be a dickhead was useful, in that you could say no yeah. to things and put yourself first, and that didn't make you a dickhead.
0: Yeah.
1: Didn't make you a bad person or a nasty person. It just meant that you were taking care of you.
0: I think when I look back, and maybe even writing this book has made me realise this more than anything in my book, is that I don't think we can successfully go through life and hold on to who we truly are without learning how to say no. And it's massive. It's just been this massive thing, and I still struggle with it every day. Like, honestly, every day I struggle with that, because I just want to make somebody happy in front of me who's asking for something. And, you know, I actually look back during that time, that really hard time, I actually think people would have handled me saying no a lot more than I convinced myself that they would have. I think I thought that if I said no to something, everything would come crashing down around me and, you know, the world would stop spinning. And it's just not true. People will ask for things, and it's your job to set your own boundaries and the ones that work for you, and to meet those boundaries. It's your job to say it. And once I learnt that, I think I was able to really manage my life better. And I still get that little feeling in the pit of my stomach when I say no to things, and I'm just like,
1: the world doesn't end and people still like you and you're still a good person.
0: Yeah.
1: And it's actually a gift to give to other people. Like, there's nothing worse than people who say yes to things and they don't really want to do it,
0: yeah.
1: whether it's, you know, professional or personal. It's like, you know.
0: And at the end of the day, when we're saying yes to one thing, it also does usually mean we're saying no to something else. So if you say yes to that person in front of you, you're going to have to say no to some other things over here. And often what that meant was I was saying no to things that I needed, things that meant something to me, things that my body needed, you know, and looking after myself. And yeah, it was a huge, huge lesson to learn. So that's why I'm so grateful of going through that eating disorder.
1: On Conversations today, my guest is Australian country music artist Casey Chambers. You have three kids, and so your life has had that crazy juggle that many of us know of, kids and work and yada yada, all the things. You share the story of the time you stormed into your boys' room yelling at them to clean up.
0: Yeah.
1: What happened?
0: Well, I just remember this being one of these really poignant parenting moments because I went in to the boys' room. They were sharing a room at the time, and I had asked them three times to clean their room, and I was just over it by this time. And I was like, I went in and I just started, you know, and I try not to yell at my kids, but sometimes, you know, I just go, I can't hold this in any longer. And I'm like, you boys have been told three times to clean this room, and I'm going on and on, and right, I have had enough. And right in the middle of it, I just am on my high horse screaming. I let out this huge fart. No, it was like this huge fart just goes out. And of course, I lost every bit of authority I had ever had as a parent or would ever have for the rest of my life, because as if my boys aren't going to remind me of that every time now I tell them to clean their room. It was like, yeah, I mean, that I really think that was the day that my true parenting ended, and I was like, okay, I have nothing to stand on now, ever. It was loud.
1: Yeah. You and the father of your two youngest kids split in 2013. Maybe it was the farting, Casey.
0: Yeah,
1: you
0: know. Might have been.
1: What was life like in the months after your divorce?
0: Yeah, it was, divorce is so weird, hey? There's a lot of us that have been through it. And it is weird because you kind of got to rediscover who you are as a completely different person, you know, and often you think that you're doing a really good job when you look back, and I guess my book made me do this, you know, where I was actually forced to go back and really look at myself during that time, and I realized that, you know, I thought that I was just being so mature and so, you know, taking the moral high ground and all of that. I was just being a dickhead most of the time, to be honest. But, you know, when you're going through hard times and, you know, you're hurt and, you know, it's just tough.
1: You've got to give yourself some leeway to do that.
0: You do. And I had songs that got me through, you know.
1: Yeah, well, tell me about writing songs in that period. Is it harder to write songs when you're heartbroken than when you're happy? What's it like for you?
0: It's funny, and I'm just realising this as you are asking that question, because most of my songs that I I often write them after I've been through something hard. So it's almost like when I come back to my senses and I have more clarity, I'm able to sit down and then put it into a song. But then as I'm saying this, there's two songs that stand out to me where it's not pretty enough. That was right in the midst of really feeling that vulnerable stuff. And the song Ain't No Little Girl, which I think of as probably the two most important songs I've ever written in my entire life, not so much for my career as I'm talking about for me personally. I think they're the two most important songs I've ever written. And Ain't No Little Girl was the song that I wrote after my divorce of just like, well, actually it was a little ways after the divorce. It was more during this time, I'm like, I've completely lost myself and I just don't know who I am anymore. And, you know, you're trying to get through, trying to figure out who you are as a co-parent now and, you know, trying to figure out what failure means and all of those things, which I now don't look at my divorce as a failure at all. And I think of it as a really great thing. But,

0: I wrote this song. Well, I don't think I wrote this song. I think this song wrote me. This song, Ain't No Little Girl, just fell out of me one night while I was just having, a very struggling moment just on my own, and this song just fell out. I never played it or performed it, played it to anyone else or anything for a long time. Didn't really even think much of it because I feel like I had to become this stronger woman to be able to own the song, to actually share it with another person, to really get behind performing it. And I eventually, got to a point where I was able to perform it, but it was really because I felt like it started writing me. It was just like it was digging deep down into my, heart and soul, and digging out this strong woman that I knew was still there, but I just hadn't been in touch with her for, a long, long time.
1: It's like the song had the wisdom before you had the
0: 100%.
1: wisdom.
0: Yeah. It got me out of a really tough time, and it still takes me to that place now when I perform that song. It still takes me to this place where it just reminds me of how strong I am. And, I'm like any normal woman. Well, I don't feel that strong all day, every day. We go through shit and we're just like, it's hard, stuff's hard, and you sometimes feel really weak, and you sometimes feel like you don't know what the hell you're doing, And then that song just reminds me of how strong I can be every time I perform it.
1: You and your ex Shane have repartnered, and co-parenting with an ex can be tricky stuff. As you say, lots of people are trying to work out how to do it. What's worked for you guys?
0: Look, we had, well, any normal divorce, we had our moments at the start and everything. We have a beautiful family unit now. I'm really grateful of it. We both have partners that we both get along with really well, of each other's partners, and we just have this beautiful family unit. I actually think, Shane and I do divorce a lot better than we ever did marriage.
1: Well, that's one of the songs on your new album.
0: Yeah, we have a song that we wrote together and do as a duet together on my new album, which is called The Divorce Song. And that's exactly what it's about, because we made a couple of records together, and I love the sound that Shane and I make together. And I'll be honest, I actually didn't ever think we would write together again, even though, we've gotten to a really good place where we're really great friends and we have a great family unit. I just thought that maybe our creative days together were over, and that was just something that we did through our marriage, which I didn't think much of. But then when I was writing for this record, I was like, oh, I kept getting this song pop into my head that were, like was based around divorce. And I got in touch with Shane, and I was just like, oh, this song keeps popping up. Are you up for maybe trying to write something together or whatever? And he's like, yeah, let's give it a go. And we didn't actually get together in the same room. That's
1: Oh, really? Is that why it
0: no,
1: worked?
0: that's probably why it works, because I think we're much smarter about our divorce than we were about our marriage. We're way better at that. But we wrote the song over the phone. Shane actually wrote a bunch of the song, and sent it back to me. And at, the first line that came back from the song from him was, "We said till death do us part, but death didn't come quick enough." And I'm like, "Whoa, okay, this is it. This is the
1: We'll go
0: song."
1: there.
0: And
1: Okay.
0: as but the song is just absolutely beautiful. One of my favorite tracks on the record, and just this real beautiful moment that represents our family, our functioning, dysfunctional family.
1: And there's something amazing to hear two voices that, usually voices sing together as a love song. And it's a kind of love song, but it's a love song about a different kind of love, the love that can come after.
0: Well, I feel like we kind of needed to go through the hard marriage to get to the good divorce. So we are now. I love it.
1: You and your new partner, Brandon, have taken your kids out on the road, a bit like the way that you were out on the road as a kid. Tell me about the traveling you've done over the last year or so,
0: Oh
1: and
0: man,
1: why.
0: the last few years have just been awesome, because we just decided one day that maybe the

0: flying around, traveling, you know, by plane all the time was just not really suiting us anymore, and wasn't really matching up with the way that we wanted our lifestyle to go. So we just sort of traded all of the flights in. I mean, we still have to do a flight every now and then, you know, when the timing doesn't work out. But for the most part, we travel now in a Chevy Silverado HD towing our 22-foot Kokoda caravan. We absolutely love it. It's just the best, like, because we get to really experience all the towns again now, and we do the road tripping, and it's a lot cushier than what I was doing as a kid, that's for sure. That's a pretty nice vehicle and a pretty big van, so we feel like we kind of got a house on wheels now. But we just love it. We're getting to really get back to the simpler way of life, you know, where we're just on our own time. Like last year, we towed that van over 76,000 kilometres, just going to gigs, all over Australia. And my eldest son, Talon, he lives over in Perth now. And so we'll take any opportunity to go to Perth. And last year we went, because we live on the central coast of New South Wales now. And we went over there, drove over to Perth 3 times. So 6 trips across the Nullarbor just last year. And we've done it a couple of times this year as well. So we'll just, oh, man, we'll go anywhere. We just love it. It's amazing.
1: And when you do that trip across the Nullarbor, Casey, like, do you see spots? Do you remember places where you were with your family?
0: It's so good, because I take my kids out to camps on the Nullarbor and we'll sit around the campfire, and now they get the guitars out and we sit around the campfire and my daughter and I cook on the, you know, in the camp oven on the fire, and it's just the best. I just love it. And they love it too. Even though they're teenagers, they still love going into the outback and still love travelling with me. And, I mean, I give them a choice every time. They don't have to come out on the road if they don't want to. And they just love it. Yeah, it's beautiful to be able to give that to my kids and for them to experience so much different life all over Australia and in some of the most remote areas. And sometimes we'll go out to Aboriginal communities and play in the schools and do local shows for them and play with all the locals. And it's just the best. I just love it. It's the best lifestyle.
1: You know, it's a lifestyle you've been living since you were a little girl, even though for now it's cushier, as you say.
0: Yes, and definitely cushier. We've got a pretty nice coffee machine now that runs on the inverter.
1: Is this something you imagine you'll just keep doing forever to your very old lady, Casey Chambers? Am I going to see you out on the highway in decades and decades to come, pulling up in your Silverado?
0: I hope so. Absolutely. I mean, look, I love it. I love being home as well sometimes, you know. I love getting home and being in my own bed and that sort of thing. And we have a recording studio at home that my partner and I run as well, and that's really beautiful. We get to bring other people's music to life, and I actually do all the catering for the studio, so I love cooking. And so
1: is it kangaroo tail?
0: No kangaroo tail soup, I promise. we have lots of veggie food now.
1: You've got karma to make
0: vegan.
1: Up on,
0: yeah. Don't tell my dad.
1: Casey, it is really a delight to meet you and hear the stories behind the songs, and congratulations on the book, where I feel you share a lot, just like you do in your music. But it was wonderful to read, and thank you so much for being my guest on Conversations.
0: Thanks so much. I kind of forgot we were on radio. I thought it was just you and I hanging out.
1: That's what we like, and no farts even, which means it was a real win for me.
0: Well,
1: on this side of the desk.
0: A few silent ones, but, you know, we
1: the
0: don't
1: listeners
0: have to tell them about
1: the wiser. Yeah, right.
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1: I spoke with Casey Chambers in 2024 after the release of her memoir called How Not to Be a Dickhead. This episode of Conversations was recorded on the lands of the Turrbal and Yagara peoples. The executive producer was Nicola Harrison. I'm Sarah Kanoski. Thanks for listening.

0: ABC News with Matt Coleman. A fatigue fracture in a component in the nose landing gear is one scenario being considered from a fatal plane crash in Adelaide early this year. In April, a twin-engine plane crashed at Parafield Airport, killing instructor Robert Hoyle and a pilot under instruction. The Transport Safety Bureau has issued a worldwide safety notice. ATSB Chief Commissioner Angus Mitchell says nose landing gear fractures were detected twice before and the plane's manufacturer issued mandatory service bulletins.
1: The operators of this aircraft had undertaken those actions in accordance with the service bulletins. What we need to understand is, based on what we've found in this accident, is there something now additional that needs to be done with these aircraft to make sure that we don't see repeat fractures?
0: Two sub-Antarctic birds have been found dead on Eyre Peninsula towards the WA border just days after H5 bird flu was detected in Esperance. An Antarctic prion and southern fulmar were found dead at Fowler's Bay Beach, 360 kilometres from the border. Marine tourism operator Rod Keogh reported the sighting to authorities. He says it's unusual to find those species dead on the beach.
2: It could be a natural death, but it's not worth risking. I believe, especially being so close to Esperance, I believe that anything to do with the sub-Antarctic dwelling birds, if I see them on the beach, I'll definitely report them because it's not normal.
0: Marine monitoring is increasing on the west coast after a deadly strain of bird flu was detected in southern WA, Janae Madden reports.
3: The state government has stepped up marine monitoring on the Eyre Peninsula towards the WA border to screen for the deadly H5 bird flu virus. Overseas, the disease has wiped out tens of thousands of sea lions. 85% of the endangered Australian sea lion population breed in South Australia. The state's Research and Development Institute will use aerial and ground surveillance at key sea lion breeding sites between Ceduna and WA, including offshore islands, to monitor for signs of illness or mass mortality.
0: The Premier says his government is committed to thorough community consultation about data centres. The government has unveiled a data centre strategy, which will include draft legislation to facilitate the development and operation of the centres. The Premier, Peter Malinauskas, says the legislation will secure sustainable water use and make sure energy demand is matched with new supply and managed appropriately.
4: We're not going to have a situation in South Australia where someone builds 500 megawatt data centre and then just plugs in. It'll be done incrementally and in a coordinated way, particularly with the construction of new forms of energy.
0: A Tier 2 Code Blue has been called for several parts of the state as most districts woke to temperatures below 10 degrees this morning. The activation will continue until tomorrow afternoon for the Clare Valley, Mount Lofty Ranges, Murraylands, Riverland and Upper Southeast. The Human Services Minister Katrine Hilliard says the Code Blue will make more support for people sleeping rough available through homelessness services.
5: Some further practical aid, clothing, water, food, blankets, safe places to temporarily seek refuge from extreme weather during the day, and overnight accommodation or shelter.
0: The Greens have struck a deal with the federal government which will see Labor's tax overhaul pass through Parliament. Isabella Tolhurst reports.
6: The Greens announced it will support the government's changes to the capital gains tax and negative gearing after weeks of negotiations. The minor party says it secured several amendments to the bill, including preventing self-managed super funds borrowing to purchase investment properties. It's also secured a longer inquiry into the proposed NDIS changes, but says it still won't support that bill. Prime Minister Anthony Albanese says he expects the Coalition and One Nation to oppose the tax measures
7: and continue in their race to the bottom to see who can be more anti-aspirational, more anti-worker.
6: The tax bill will pass within the next fortnight.
0: A manslaughter charge against a woman accused of repeatedly encouraging her partner to kill himself has been upgraded to murder. 34-year-old Jacinta Ann Trust, of Renown Park was charged with the manslaughter of her partner who died in March 2023. South Australia's weather: Renmark, partly cloudy 16, Mount Gambier showers 16, Port Lincoln cloud clearing 17, Port Pirie partly cloudy 16, Adelaide partly cloudy, a top of 15 degrees, currently 14. Tomorrow, sunny 16. ABC News.
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9: Good afternoon. Welcome to the Country Hour. I'm Cassie Huff. Well, the verdict is in. Paraquat and Dicot are not banned, but application rates have been significantly reduced. Now, this is something farmers have flagged as one of the biggest issues facing agriculture in Australia. So I'd be interested to get your take on the APVMA's decision. Does this strike the balance between weed kill and safety, or do you think it is going to have on-farm ramifications for you? You can call 1300 160 222 or text 0467 922 783 to share your thoughts. Also coming up in the program, lobby groups push for more wildlife funding to deal with bird flu.
10: The response to poultry is to cull infected flocks. With wildlife, it's very different. Obviously, culling is not the solution. So the very best thing we can do for wildlife is to boost their resilience by removing other threats or reducing other threats.
9: That's coming up in the show. But as I was saying, farmers have retained the right to use the herbicide Paraquat in a long-awaited decision released by the regulator today. Farming groups had been concerned the product would be banned, like it has been in more than 70 countries, over concerns about risks to human health and the environment. The Australian Pesticides and Veterinary Medicines Authority will instead put in place some control on its use, including limiting rates to less than 1 litre per hectare in some cases. The regulator has also maintained its position that there is insufficient scientific evidence of any link between Paraquat and Parkinson's disease. Angus Verley spoke with APVMA Chief Executive Scott Hansen.
11: So the APVMA decision today keeps Paraquat and Dicot available for use, but with much tighter restrictions, including specifically lower application rates and improved protections for those handling these chemicals.
12: And the lower application rate, that's only 1/5 of what may have been being used previously, isn't it?
11: In some of the uses, definitely. And our scientists found that there was an unmanageable risk to both birds and mammals that have driven that reduction in application rate. And the risk of acute exposure for people handling these products as what's driven the increase in the protective measures that we're now requiring.
12: I understand there's also a significant change to withhold periods in crop topping settings, with that withhold going from 7 days to 14 days for particular applications.
11: Yeah, that's right. The evidence and the data that we have presented to us makes us really comfortable about the level of residues post the 14-day post-treatment. We just don't have the data available to support 7 days, but that's obviously something that's available for the industry to look at and to consider whether they can generate and produce those results to enable us to take comfort in a lower than 14-day withholding period.
12: And I suppose the changes in restrictions beg the question, if one rate isn't safe, then why is a lower rate safe?
11: And I guess this is where, in trying to talk generically about the decision, we have to talk about a specific rate. When you actually, what our teams have done is looked at each use pattern. And so the time in the season, the time in the crop stage, and the application rate, because each of those different stages have different results with regards to both bird and mammal foraging. And so you've got varying rates between either pastures or fallows, between early stage or pre-sowing and later stage for desiccation. And so each of those uses brings about its own risk pattern, which is reflected in the maximum rates have now been set.
12: The elephant in the room in this discussion is Parkinson's disease. Has the APVMA found any link between Paraquat use or interacting with Paraquat and the development of Parkinson's?
11: Yeah, look, we completely understand the people's interest in this, right? I mean, Parkinson's are devastating for the people living with it and for their

0: families and communities, and everyone wants a clear answer about what caused it and how to stop it. It would mean so much to be able to identify what causes it and to remove that. But when it comes to paraquat specifically, the long-term studies that track people's real-world exposure over time just don't demonstrate that link. So we've assessed a full body of research, including epidemiological studies, long-term population research, and occupational exposure studies. And the weight of that evidence has brought us to the decision that there is no clear causal link.
1: And the question that people ask when the APVMA says that is, why do different authorities in different jurisdictions come up with different conclusions?
0: Yeah, so many of the other jurisdictions' regulatory frameworks don't apply the same risk-based approach as what we do here in Australia. So instead of, they apply a hazards-based approach in which considers the toxicity of a chemical rather than the risk of a person actually being exposed to that toxicity. Now, some of the bans in other jurisdictions are also driven by court rulings around procedure of decision-making. In others, it's been about concerned about the inability to control the use in field, in paddock, and how it's stored. Now, these are Schedule 7 chemicals, and Australia has a really well-developed and sophisticated way of ensuring that chemicals with this kind of toxicity, with this kind of risks associated with them, are only dealt with by people who have got appropriate training, using appropriate protective measures, and at rates that are safe for the environment. So there's a whole lot of reasons that conflate to give us a very mixed view around the globe. Probably the two countries that have done the most recent detailed scientific assessments being the US EPA and the New Zealand EPA, both in 2020 and then 2021, have come to similar conclusions as to what we've reached today.
1: If we go back to what this means for farmers, paraquat is not banned. So as long as it remains available, is there anything really stopping farmers in the real world from using whatever rate they please?
0: Well, I guess there's two things stopping that. The first thing is a strict control of use compliance regime that state and territory governments run to ensure farmers' compliance with label instructions. And secondly, farmers are really well-versed in understanding both the risks associated with the use of these chemicals and the benefits to adhering to the label rates to ensure that they're continuing to protect themselves, their families, their customers, and their environment.
1: What happens now? Because I'm sure the debate won't cease with this announcement. Will there be future reviews of paraquat?
0: So this is a decision at a point in time based on the best available evidence as of this review. Obviously, we will continue to hold a watching brief, as we do on all chemicals, that if additional information, if additional research or additional studies become available that require us to either A, take another look at any of the conclusions that we have reached here, then obviously we have mechanisms to do that. Alternatively, there is also the opportunity for companies who have these products to come forward and present us with new information or new evidence that they have to either put new uses, new weeds, or new rates based on new evidence back onto their labels.
2: APVMA Chief Executive Scott Hansen speaking with Angus Verley. And for more information, you can go online to abc.net.au/rural. If you'd like to share your thoughts on this decision that has been made, you can call 1300 160 222 or text 0467 922 783. Now, it does mean some changes for farmers in the paddock, particularly with paraquat and dicot now capped at 231 grams per hectare, which is down from the 1,150 grams per hectare in the past. Now, this information has only just been released, but Eyre Peninsula farmer Mark Modra has been following this. Good afternoon.
3: Good afternoon, Casey.
2: So,
3: thanks for having me on.
2: No worries. So it's not a blanket ban, but what do you make of the APVMA's decision to keep paraquat but at a reduced rate?
3: Well, firstly, I think it's good news because we can use a tool that's important to keep our other chemistry alive. You know, farming and chemistry is about rotating different groups. So paraquat helps us protect glyphosate, for example. So it's great news, but my concern

0: rate reduction. And so they've told us 231 grams active, and my quick math says that's 924 mils per hectare. And that works on small weeds and is useful for crop topping, but when you've got robust weeds, that will be probably half the rate that I would need to kill them. And so it's a little bit like using antibiotics at half rates or short of the full strip length. It will tend to lead us down the track of resistance. And so that's my biggest concern here. So great that we can use it, but problematic in regards to developing resistance and protecting your other chemistries.
1: Could this actually have the opposite effect of what you're trying to do, actually make resistance quite a bit worse?
0: Oh, definitely. If with any chemical that you use at half rate or not the full rate, you quickly build up resistance. And ryegrass, the ryegrass plant in itself is very good at adapting to chemistries that we throw at it. And so I would be really concerned about that.
1: I have a text here also saying these experts have no idea, wait 14 days and lentils will blow off the plants. I'm guessing that's relating to the withholding period. What do you make of the withholding period as well?
0: Well, that's a very good point by that caller. Yes, the current withholding period is 7 days, and what they're saying is another 7 days on top of that, and lentils in particular and those other legumes can be quite vulnerable to weather events. And so you're leaving it another week with those windy weather conditions they come in or a rain event will deteriorate the crop. So the quality will reduce and will increase more losses. So it just increases the risk yet again for farming.
1: So what are your steps now? Are you looking at how you can make the most of your rotations or are you withholding period? Like what are you doing now with this information?
0: Well, yeah, I'm going to be looking at how I can best utilise the tools that we've got. And farmers are very aware of resistance issues and the problems with their chemistry. And so they're aware of all these issues. And so they're wanting to use the tools that we have, chemical and non-chemical. So we've got seed terminators and seed capture and all these other tools. And so we're trying to work with those. But my concern also here is that we might actually see the need to go back to tillage, which is non-chemical, but it goes against all their knowledge and best practice in good farming sense these days in regards to dust storms, water erosion, water holding capacity, soil structure, all those sort of things. So we don't want to go that way, but this is sort of pushing us to have to go back to those sort of measures. Having said that, there is some new chemistry that we could potentially use, but some of that, for example, glufosinate, which is like a BASTA product, we have to apply it twice during the season at far higher rates than we do with paraquat. So certainly speaking to gurus in chemistry would be great, people like Chris Preston. So they may be able to give us some more solutions, but at this stage, we are a bit light on.
1: Well, funny you say that. I do have Professor Chris Preston coming on shortly. So thank you so much for your time today. And hopefully, there are some new chemicals coming on because that seems like what is going to be needed in this situation from speaking to you and some other people in the industry. Thanks for your time today.
0: No worries. Thank you, Casey. Bye.
1: That was Mark Modra, a farmer from the Eyre Peninsula. And the lobby groups have been working hard on this. Grain Producers SA surveyed about 600 farmers on what changes to access to these key chemicals could mean. And the results were pretty stark, suggesting it's the biggest threat to the future of the grain industry in South Australia. I'm joined by the CEO of GPSA, Brad Perry. Good afternoon.
2: Good afternoon, Cassie.
1: So you have that information from your farmers. What do you make of today's announcement around the severely reduced application rates for dicot and paraquat?
2: Well, I think the interim decision was a complete disaster in reduced rates and removing spray topping and optical spraying. So I think it's good that we've seen some concessions there, but overall, really concerning the fact that there's going to be restrictions on the use of paraquat. Our survey that you mentioned in 2024, which was, I think, the biggest in Australia on this issue for growers, and it showed that any reduction on the current rate, so any restriction at all, was going to have a severe impact on almost every grain producer who responded to that survey, and that's where we are today. And the biggest challenge that we have is what will fill that gap for the restriction.
1: And we've got Professor Chris Preston coming on shortly to potentially answer that question. But there were a lot of things that the APVMA was weighing up, a lot of lobbying going on. Do you feel like the information coming from agriculture was well weighed up by the APVMA?
2: I think the regulator certainly understood, where we were coming from, and that survey work definitely fed in and helped with that narrative. But I think overall, what we're seeing here is a key cropping tool used in grain, and the foundation for no-till farming. That's being restricted, and that's not a step in the right direction, particularly when there's no affordable, effective, viable alternative on the market at the moment for growers. So what we're seeing is a restricted phase out of that chemical with no viable alternative to go to at the moment, and that should be hugely concerning for sustainable agricultural and grain.
1: As was mentioned a little earlier on, with it still in rotation, are there concerns, though, that potentially these limits won't be adhered to, that farmers may not go with the recommendations?
2: Well, I think we've got a lot of questions around how they plan to enforce it as well, how they plan to monitor it. There's a number of questions that haven't been asked and will be asked in the coming days. I think that's going to be a pretty big challenge as well. But, grain producers do the right thing when it comes to safety. We operate in a closed-loop system. Our growers understand the importance of handling chemicals safely. I think for those that do that, there's this will be a real kick in the guts.
1: Do you have concern, though, around farmers' health, given that there have been concerns raised about the effect on people's health as a result of these chemicals?
2: Well, the APVMA, again, has found in this outcome today that there's no evidence to show that paracrop use increases the risk of Parkinson's disease. That's something that they've said multiple times over. If it's used as per label in a closed loop system, it's safe on farm to use.
1: Thank you so much for your time today.
2: Thanks, Kat.
1: That was the CEO of Grain Producers SA, Brad Perry, who has been involved in some of the announcements today, getting a bit of a briefing there. But the big questions that have been asked by just about everyone is, well, if we can't use paraquat and dicot at the rates we have been, what can we use? Adelaide University researcher and Weed Management Initiative Node lead Professor Chris Preston is the man who is the expert in this space. Good afternoon.
3: Good afternoon.
1: So you've had a focus on herbicide resistance, basically looking at these changes that the APVMA have made to the application rates for dicot and paraquat. How do you see the effectiveness of these chemicals going forward?
3: Oh, look, the biggest challenge I think we're going to have is in that pre-sowing space where we've been using paraquat to help us manage glyphosate-resistant weeds in our farming system for quite some time now. Now, there's been one good outcome of the review, and that is that we will still be able to use paraquat in camera sprayers at a rate that's going to be good enough to do most of the things we want to do with it. So the earlier version, we weren't going to have that, so now we have that. So that's one good outcome. But the lower rates we've got, they're going to be challenging for farmers to get the level of weed control in no-till that they want.
1: Could this have a result then in supercharging resistance?
3: Look, there's a whole lot of issues that could come in there. So one of the things is that we're increasingly struggling with resistance to glyphosate. Glyphosate's been a fabulous chemical. We've used it extensively for over 45 years. And, eventually you end up with resistance if you use herbicides over and over again. And we've used paraquat to back that up and make sure that we don't have glyphosate-resistant weeds flowing through our farming system. And we've done that through a thing called the double knock. That's, I think, where the big challenge for us is going to be. So we're going to not be able to protect glyphosate as much as we could, but also we actually did some work a number of years ago that showed that these sort of rates of paraquat that we're going to be allowed to use actually select for paraquat resistance more effectively than the rates farmers were using.
1: Absolutely. I think that is one of the big

0: concerns. And so the big question then is there anything that can replicate Paraquat?
1: Well, at the moment, we'd have to say that, look, we don't have a tool that is going to be a replacement for either glyphosate or Paraquat directly. Now, I'm doing some work as part of the weed management initiative that I'm calling the future of the double knock, where we're looking at what alternatives are out there and what we can get to work. And we do have some really promising results, but the thing about that, they're just not as easy to use as the current chemistry we've got. So we've been looking at things like a double knock of two glufosinate applications, for example, and that's a lot more expensive than what farmers are currently doing, and it's more challenging to get it right. You have to manage your weeds in particular ways to make that work, whereas in our current system it's a lot easier, so there's a lot less challenges. So these are the sort of things we're looking at. We've got a bit of new chemistry coming. So several companies have got new molecules that they've announced in press releases that are on their way. Probably the earliest one of those is likely to get to us about 2028 or 2029. So we're going to have to fill that gap between now and then. But even those, they're not going to be a complete replacement for either Paraquat or glyphosate, but we might be able to make them work in that space. And that's one of the things that we will certainly be looking at in the next few years is how do we get these pieces of chemistry we've got and turn them into something that farmers can really use to control weeds.
0: And cost effectively. What are the chances of getting a once-in-a-generation chemical like Roundup or Paraquat available for people in the next few years?
1: Well, it's kind of once in a generation, isn't it?
0: Yeah.
1: So, you know, Paraquat, we've had since the 1960s and glyphosate since the 1980s, and we haven't been able to replace either of them yet. So I think that tells you how difficult it is to find those sort of molecules that have, you know, wide-spectrum weed control and very, very limited persistence in the environment so that, you know, you can sow crops immediately after using them. They're really hard to find. And it's not like nobody's been looking because, you know, the discoverer of the next glyphosate would just be almost a license to print money for the company because it's such an important herbicide for us. So, you know, I don't expect that we'll find the perfect solution. So what I'm looking at is how do we take things that are not quite perfect and make them workable for farmers?
0: And we haven't really talked about it. It's not so much your area of expertise, but the withholding period changes as well. Do you see there being options that you can work with chemistry as well around that?
1: Oh, yeah. Look, I mean, withholding periods are ready to allow product to degrade before you're harvesting or grazing and so on. And so you can work around that. I think that the struggle we're probably going to have is withholding periods for lentil production. And part of that is that if you dry down the crop and you've got to wait too long, adverse weather effects can mean that you lose grain. So it shatters. We did a little bit of work a couple of years ago looking at this with some alternatives and found that, you know, maybe it's only under really adverse environmental circumstances you get too big a shattering. So maybe we can make that work, perhaps by, you know, sort of working out when growers should best put the products out so they actually don't end up with a harvest issue before they actually come to harvest them. So that's another challenge just about, you know, how do we deal with that, given that it's going to be longer than we currently have? And so how do we fit that into our system?
0: Well, I'm sure it's giving you a lot of food for thought now going ahead with your weed management initiative and the work you're doing there. But hopefully there is a combination at least that will be able to work for farmers. Now they have to use a reduced chemical rate with Paraquat and Dicot. So thank you so much for your time today.
1: You're welcome.
0: Professor Chris Preston from Adelaide University speaking there. If you've got any thoughts you'd like to share, you can text me 0467922783 or call 1300 160 222. It's coming up to 12:30.
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0: We're a little late getting to weather, but

0: There was a lot to get through there with the changes to Powercott and Dicot, but duty forecaster at the Bureau of Meteorology, Tom Anderson, joins me. Good afternoon.
1: Good afternoon, Cassie. How are you?
0: I'm well, thanks. Sounds like lunch or something's on there where you are. We had a very cold morning this morning. How are things looking weather-wise now?
1: Yeah, we've seen it improve a little bit now. So as most people would have known, it was pretty cold overnight, slightly warmer overnight than it was the night before. We saw it get down to 2 degrees in the Barossa and middling in the 3 degree temperature for the Riverland overnight. Most of this cloud is sort of just patchy, so we are getting some decent amount of sun through. We do have some showery conditions just about the southeast, so we have seen Robe has received about 5 millimetres today so far, possibly some falls on KI as well, but otherwise it's a continuation of this very settled and partly cloudy to mostly sunny conditions across much of the state.
0: And going forward, it's pretty sunny and dry by the looks of things.
1: Yeah, pretty well. We might see the chance of some fog about the Riverland and Murrayland tomorrow, more likely with a bit of proximity to the river itself. Otherwise, we do also have a frost warning out for the same area. So there's a chance that if you don't get much fog tomorrow, you might get some frosty conditions. Otherwise, we won't expect the minimums to get too low. There is still the chance of a shower or two tomorrow about the lower southeast and possibly parts of the west coast, very much confined to the coastal fringes though. But yeah, otherwise it's pretty much rinse and repeat for the next couple of days until we get through to the weekend.
0: So any rainfall totals worth sharing?
1: Coming up, we are looking at probably between 5 and 15 millimetres for that southeast coastal fringes, possibly up to 5 millimetres for Kangaroo Island over the next 4 days. Nothing to share elsewhere, but we do have a system coming through that we'll give you a little bit more information about once we get closer to it, but into the new week, so Sunday night into Monday, we might see the return of a little bit of rainfall for the area.
0: Thanks so much for your time today.
1: Thank you.
0: Tom Anderson there from the Bureau of Meteorology. In the far west of New South Wales, the upper western will be mostly sunny with patches of morning frost in the southwest. Overnight, temperatures getting down to between 3 and 6 degrees and the daytime temperatures reaching between 15 and 18. In the lower western, there also could be some areas of frost and maybe some fog around in the morning as well, but that will open up to a mostly sunny afternoon. Overnight, temperatures down to 3, but during the day, get reaching up to 16 degrees Celsius. It's 28 minutes to 1.
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0: This is the Country Hour, and coming up, locusts have laid their eggs and the Australian Plague Locust Commission is forecasting they'll be on the move in the coming months.
5: In New South Wales, we're expecting there to be swarming and egg-laying activity that's occurred during the autumn, and we're really looking out for the emergence of nymphs and then developments of hoppers and hopper bands in the spring.
0: I'll have more on that soon, and some more on the bird flu situation as well. But first, we'll get the latest in news headlines with Matt Comer. Good afternoon.
6: Hello, Cassie. Two sub-Antarctic birds have been found dead on Eyre Peninsula towards the WA border just days after H5 bird flu was detected in Esperance. An Antarctic prehorn and southern fulmar were found dead at Fowler's Bay Beach, 360 kilometres from the border. The Premier says the government is committed to thorough community consultation about data centres. The government has unveiled a data centre strategy, which will include draft legislation to facilitate the development and operation of the centres. And a plane crash that killed 2 people and left several others injured in Adelaide earlier this year could have been caused by a failure in the plane's nose landing gear. The failure is one of a number of scenarios being considered by the Australian Transport Safety Bureau. More news at 1 o'clock.
0: Thank you for that, Matt Coleman there. Now, we're still a little bit on the Powercott decision. The head of Parkinson's Australia has vowed to keep campaigning for Powercott to be banned in Australia. Olivia Nassaris says she's disappointed and frustrated by the APV.

0: condition, and I don't want anyone to be diagnosed with it.
1: The APVMA has maintained a stance that it cannot establish a strong enough causal link between paraquat use and exposure and contracting Parkinson's. Was there any new science that was presented today that allays that fear that you have, that there is a direct link?
0: We are convinced that the science actually proves that the incidence of Parkinson's increases with the use of paraquat. The APVMA are denying that, and I'm yet to read their scientific report, and I look forward to it. But we're unable to conduct an evidence-based project the way that they want to, give healthy people Parkinson's to study the effect of paraquat. We actually can't do that. And so we need to go by a precautionary stance. And what I believe is that the APVMA haven't considered this stance.
1: Parkinson's Australia has been calling for paraquat to be banned. What we've seen today is some new measures around its use, but it remains in the system. It will be continue to be used on Australian farms. Is there any compromise here?
0: The compromise that Parkinson's Australia wants to see is a relationship between the APVMA, Parkinson's Australia, and the government to help farmers change their practices. We do not want farms to have less yield or less profits. We want them to be able to change their practices so that they are safe.
1: There's no way that you think paraquat can remain in use and it be safe.
0: There's no way that paraquat can remain in use and be safe. We know this because 70 countries have banned paraquat and Australia is yet to do so.
1: Do you take any wins from today, Olivia?
0: What I'd like to ask the APVMA from today is, are the lives of Australians less valuable than the lives of the people living in these 70 countries that have banned paraquat?
1: There are rules around how paraquat is used on farm, where it's used, the rate that it's used at. Do you have concerns around compliance and people adhering to those rules on farm?
0: We asked the APVMA in the briefing today what the data is around compliance and PPE usage and whether or not that's tracked. We'd love to see data reports on the compliance and whether or not it's adhered to. Anecdotally, we've heard from farmers that they actually don't follow the rules half the time. So I'm really frightened that the increase in PPE won't actually make a difference.
1: Do you feel that farmers don't take the risk here seriously enough?
0: I feel that there is a divide between the farming community. I feel like there are people in clusters of Parkinson's that take this very seriously because they are living with the condition. Their neighbours and friends are living with the condition and they see the effect of Parkinson's on them and their family. And then I feel like other people are focusing on yield and profit and not the danger that it presents to our community.
1: Where to from here for Parkinson's Australia and paraquat?
0: Parkinson's Australia will not stop with the banned paraquat campaigns. We will keep going. We will produce new evidence if we have to. This has not ended.
2: CEO of Parkinson's Australia, Olivia Nasaris, speaking to Joe Prendergast there. We'll move away from the paraquat story now to the bird flu story. And we'll get an update. Federal Agriculture Minister Julie Collins told the ABC this morning there is no evidence the H5 strain has made its way into poultry farms in Australia after Ingham's put their West Australian operations into lockdown yesterday. Authorities are awaiting more test results after the second confirmed case of the deadly H5 strain in Western Australia, and at least 58 reports of dead or dying birds and animals have been reported to authorities since the initial detection was revealed. Federal Agriculture Minister Julie Collins has reiterated that Australia is well prepared for the arrival of the disease.
3: This is obviously concerning but not unexpected. We have invested well over $100 million in our preparedness in terms of getting ready for the H5 bird flu should it arrive in Australia. We've always known we could not stop it because it would arrive by migratory birds. What we're talking about now is two confirmed cases of migratory birds that have been found on an isolated area on a beach in Western Australia. So what I would say is we're still in the investigation stage. We're still determining whether or not this is widespread in Australian wildlife or whether it is just a few isolated cases at this point in time from migratory birds.
4: Poultry producer Ingham's, among others, has locked down its WA operations. What impact could the H5 strain have on that industry and that sector?
3: Well, what I would say and reiterate early on is that there is no evidence of this H5 bird flu in our poultry system nor in our agricultural system. We're not even sure yet whether it's established in wildlife in a

0: Australia. As I've said, it's two isolated migratory birds. We are working on the ground in Western Australia. The Western Australian Government is leading that in terms of determining that. It's been coordinated at a national level. What I would say is that industry has been developing plans, as have farmers right across the country, in terms of biosecurity and what they would need to do should it become established in Australia. But I would reiterate that at this stage there is no evidence in our poultry or our agricultural systems.
1: As you said, it's not established yet, but it could become that way. Given what we've seen in other countries, the United States, for instance, is it then inevitable, if it does become more widespread, that we could see things like egg prices go up, chicken prices, that supermarket prices will rise?
0: Well, we're obviously doing everything that we can do as a government, working with experts, working with state and territory governments, but importantly, as I've indicated, also working with industry. We have learnt a lot from the two incursions of the H7 bird flu that we've managed to eradicate from Australia over the last few years. We've also obviously been learning from what we have seen overseas and some of the devastation that has occurred in terms of wildlife, particularly overseas. But what I would say is that we're still in the investigation stage and reiterate that it's not in our poultry or agricultural systems at this point in time.
1: Minister, obviously a lot of surveillance is happening now, testing is happening at the moment, but what's next? Do you look at things like, is vaccinations a possibility? How do you then prevent the spread?
0: Well, what we have learnt from overseas is that we cannot prevent it from spreading, and we've been very clear about that. We cannot stop it arriving. It would come via migratory birds and get into wildlife. But what we can do, obviously, is have preparations and plans in place to try and mitigate some of that. Experts will decide whether or not it's eradicable or whether or not we manage the disease here in Australia, and that decision will be undertaken and made by experts as part of our National Biosecurity Response Plan. That plan has been activated. They have met a few times, and I'm getting daily briefings in terms of where we are with this incursion at the moment. But what I would say is that Australians should be rest assured that we are very well prepared. We have been testing vaccines in terms of particularly birds, about some threatened species, about whether or not that is possible, and CSIRO has been leading that work. When it comes to human health, there are very low risk when it comes to human health, but there are human vaccines and we do have some. So we have been working as a government right across, whether it be the environment portfolio, my agriculture portfolio or the health portfolio, and we are well prepared for what is coming should it arrive in Australia.
1: The Greens have been calling for a $200 million emergency response fund to be set up. Is that something the government has been looking at or might have to look at?
0: Well, we've already been working, as I said, and we have already invested early. When we spoke on Saturday, the Threatened Species Commissioner indicated that we already actually have plans for endangered Australian native animals, and those plans are well worked up. We have looked at what is the threat to them in terms of the suspected bird flu and what we have learnt from overseas. So we are already incredibly well prepared. We also have seen more funding in the last budget in terms of native species on top of the preparedness money that we have for the bird flu. And since we've come to government, we've of course spent more than $2 billion in additional resources to strengthen Australia's biosecurity system. So we have invested, and we've invested early, and we're as well prepared as anybody can be for a possible incursion should that occur.
1: Minister, we know that dozens of dead birds are now being tested for the H5 strain in WA. And more people are reporting when they come across these dead animals. But what's next in terms of surveillance, government action, both at federal and state levels?
0: Well, I do want to thank the public. The public have been very, very diligent, and they are our first line of response when it comes to biosecurity in terms of reporting any of the dead birds. And I'd reiterate, please don't touch them, but record them. Record your location and report it to birdflu.gov.au. So I first want to thank the public for that. The Western Australian Government will then triage those calls on the ground. They'll make decisions and samples will be taken, and some samples will be tested according to whether or not it indicates that they should be tested. Obviously, birds die for a whole range of reasons, so not all of these are likely suspects in terms of bird flu, but we are testing some of them, and the Western Australian lab will test those, and then if there's any positives, suspected positives, they then go off to the CSIRO lab for a second testing. And what we'll know within sort of a few days to a couple of weeks is whether or not this is embedded in Australian wildlife or whether these are isolated cases. So we hope to have a handle on that. The experts will determine that in the coming weeks.
2: Federal Agriculture Minister Julie Collins speaking to the ABC's Emma Rebelato. And as was mentioned there, the Greens are calling for this, but wildlife lobby groups are also calling for $200 million to be dedicated to protecting Australia's wildlife following the detection of the H5 bird flu virus in the two dead birds in Western Australia. The Australian Marine Conservation Society, BirdLife Australia and the Invasive Species Council want the money to boost wildlife support on top of the $113 million that has already been put forward so far. AMCS campaign director Alexia Welbelov explains how much damage this bird flu has done to overseas wildlife.
3: It's been absolutely devastating. In South America, 30,000 feline pups died in just the space of 6 months a couple of years ago. This was probably around 2024. And so for a couple of years now, we've been effectively waiting for the virus to hit Australia, knowing it was a matter of when, not if, as the only continent free of bird flu. But it's wiped out tens of thousands of marine mammals, millions of wild bird populations worldwide, and also posed quite a significant threat to the poultry industry around the world.
2: There has been some preparedness work done in Australia, given we have had the head start on some of these other countries. What has that looked like?
3: It's been some really excellent work actually done by the federal and state governments. Back in 2024, we worked with the governments highlighting the fact that we needed to be prepared. And since then, they put about $113 million towards preparedness around the country. That's varied from state to state. But it's been, some of that has involved important work to help build resilience of wildlife populations, like the Australian feline population, to try and tackle some of the threats they're facing outside of the virus, from things like hookworms, to make sure that, you know, as and when the virus does hit, if that is the case, that those wildlife populations are as healthy and as resilient as they can be. There's a whole lot of other work that has been done as well on other species, and I think you know, that has included looking at biosecurity of wildlife facilities, you know, and looking at captive breeding programs and where they might need to be protected, and planning for looking at, you know, feral cat and fox control at priority sites to make sure that any existing threats are as well mitigated as they can be, so that those particularly important wildlife populations could be in as good a state as possible for when the virus hits.
2: Now that there has been this first case found in Western Australia, what is the Australian Marine Conservation Society looking for from the government now?
3: What we believe is really important is to establish an additional fund of at least $200 million over the next 2 years, and that's really to focus on that national resilience of national wildlife. So it's how we actually protect wildlife populations, but also, you know, focus on what funding do they need to become as resilient as possible to disease. There's always going to be diseases out there. If it's not H5N1, it will be something else. This is obviously a particularly devastating virus, as we've seen around the world. But how do we make sure that we invest in our unique threatened wildlife populations, like the Australian sea lion, that's so iconic and only found in Australia, obviously. And how do we make sure that they're well protected? Yeah, I think we're really clear in the preparedness work and the work that the governments have done around the country to be ready and to respond to an event such as this have paid off. And there's been a significant mobilisation over the weekend of calls for, you know, surveillance, reporting, a very clear focus on the need to avoid sick and dead wildlife, but also to increase reporting. And that has seen a number of additional reportings, as I understand it, around the country over the weekend. I think our Australian sea lion population in Australia is only 12,000 individuals in total. And these two cases of what have washed up smack bang in the middle of Australian sea lion habitat, as viewers would know, extends from South Australia right round to WA. So this is a real threat to this population. If we were to see, you know, large numbers of Australian sea lions impacted by this virus, it would be potentially, you know, could be as bad as sending this species further towards extinction, and that's what we need to protect against. And so the work that we've done to prepare against that is really important. But we also need to continue to be really vigilant.
2: AMCS campaign director Alexia Welbelov. The Invasive Species Council supports calls for a $200 million fund given the risk bird flu poses to animals that can't be managed. Dr. Carol Booth, Invasive Species Council Policy Director, explains.
4: Australia's well used to dealing with bird flu outbreaks in poultry, and the response in poultry is to cull infected flocks, and that removes risk. With wildlife, it's very different. Obviously, culling is not the solution, and there's nothing we can do to stop the spread

0: in wildlife. So the very best thing we can do for wildlife is to boost their resilience by removing other threats or reducing other threats. And so we are calling on the Albanese government to ramp up investment in wildlife protection with $200 million in resilience funding over the next couple of years. Wildlife, the very best chance to survive and recover from bird flu outbreaks. And that would mean investing more in threatened species, such as Australian sea lions, with important populations, obviously, in South Australia, and other threatened species like the hooded plover, also down in South Australia. One of the really concerning features of avian influenza is the sheer number of species it can infect. So overseas, something like 600 bird species have been affected. So almost any species in Australia could be susceptible. And what we need is funding to allow the implementation of threatened species recovery plans, for example, and also to deal with other threats, particularly invasive species like cats and foxes and rats on islands. We know that the very best thing we can do for wildlife in these circumstances where we have a disease we can't get rid of is to get rid of other threats to boost their ability to survive.
1: So you're calling on the $200 million from the government, but what can the community do as well?
0: I think what's really important is we know that in biosecurity, community vigilance is our greatest strength, and that's particularly so for this new threat of bird flu. It's everyone's duty to report any unusual sickness or death in wildlife, and obviously if you come across sick or dead wildlife, they really need to avoid contact. Bird flu is not, it's a low risk for people, but it is rare. So anyone who comes across wildlife should observe from a distance, make sure they keep their pets away, record the location, take photos or video if safe, and report it to authorities. So there's an emergency animal disease hotline, and that number is 1800 675 888. So it's everyone's duty to report, and it's really our best chance of detecting outbreaks early.
1: Invasive Species Council Policy Director Dr. Carol Booth speaking there. It's 7 minutes to 1.
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1: Before we get to the news, you might want to keep an eye out for locusts later this year. The National Outlook is forecasting a moderate to high risk of a widespread infestation from August. While inland New South Wales is expected to be the main hotspot, parts of South Australia, Victoria and Queensland are also at risk. The Australian Plague Locust Commission says swarming was already reported from the Flinders to Murraylands in late April, following heavy rain that created ideal breeding conditions. Australia's Chief Environmental Biosecurity Officer, Dr. Gabrielle Vivian-Smith, says the impact for farmers could be significant.
3: So the highest risks are currently concentrated in parts of New South Wales, South Australia and northwestern Victoria. For inland New South Wales, this has among the highest plague locust risk areas nationally, with the central west district assessed as high risk, the upper and lower western districts assessed as moderate to high risk. And there's significant migration, swarming and egg-laying activity that has occurred during the autumn.
4: How many locusts are we talking about?
3: It's hard to tell because they're dormant over the winter. So, for example, in New South Wales, we're expecting there to be swarming and egg-laying activity that's occurred during the autumn. And we're really looking out for those, the emergence of nymphs and then developments of hoppers and hopper bands. In the spring in particular. The risk is elevated at this time of the year, mainly because of the widespread rainfall that we had during February and March. It created some really favourable conditions for locust breeding and survival. And then during autumn, with these population increases, there was successful egg laying across the region.

0: Looking out for egg masses would also be useful. And really, it's we're expecting that many of the eggs will survive through winter and then hatch during spring, but we just need to continue to do the forecasting work during the winter, depending on what the conditions are, to know really what's going to be happening during the spring. And then we'll provide further advice ahead of the spring emergence as well on what to look for.
1: And I'm seeing on the latest forecast that hatching forecast for the plague locust is about September or October. Has the department been able to do any modelling on how this, you know, the most recent potential locust distribution could have an impact on agriculture within your kind of your New South Wales, Victoria, South Australia areas?
0: No, I mean, we do mainly surveillance and forecasting. The impact on crops is probably a little bit outside of our immediate expertise, but we do work closely with ABARES, and potentially we can have a discussion with them about those sorts of things.
1: Is the Department of Agriculture likely to work with anyone to be able to control some of these locust populations when they emerge?
0: We work with closely with the states, Queensland, New South Wales, Victoria and South Australia, of course. And so we work very closely with those jurisdictions, and they work closely with their landholders. So,
1: but will the federal department be doing their own control of locusts?
0: The Australian Plague Locust Commission does do control operations when there's a realistic possibility that there might be, you know, large impacts across multiple areas, or multiple states. The forecasts indicate there is this realistic possibility that control operations will be required in some areas during spring. At this stage, the scale and the operation of any of those operations and the location of those operations will depend on these surveillance results and the distribution and the density of the emerging populations that are being monitored in the early spring.
1: So what would the threshold be then?
0: You know, our focus is mostly when the locusts are likely to move across multiple states. And so we generally do strategic control operations. There are a range of locust management options. There's, you know, the conventional insecticides, there's biological control products such as Green Guard, and the most appropriate option that's chosen really depends on a number of different considerations, like the life stage of the locust, the location, the environmental considerations, and any regulatory requirements that might be in place at that time as well. And then the decisions regarding the control measures are generally made by those responsible jurisdictions based on the local circumstances and what is available in terms of control options.
2: Dr. Gabrielle Vivian-Smith with the Federal Department of Agriculture speaking with Crispian Yeomans. And you can see the full article online at abc.net.au/rural, and there's also information on the government's page as well about what's looking like could happen with the locusts. But it's still a long way between now and August with the environmental things. So keep listening to the ABC for more news on some of the big topics that have come out today. Obviously, the paraquat decision from APVMA is an important decision for agriculture, and we do have more on abc.net.au/rural if you'd like to follow up on that. 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Just go to where you find your podcasts and search for SA Country Hour. But that's it from me. You can keep listening to your local ABC as we approach news time. It's coming up to 1 o'clock.
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4: ABC ABC News with Isabel Damon. Good afternoon. A fatigue fracture in a component in the nose landing gear is one scenario being considered from a fatal plane crash in Adelaide earlier this year. In April, a twin-engine plane crashed at Parafield Airport, killing instructor Robert Hoyle and a pilot under instruction. The Transport Safety Bureau has issued a worldwide safety notice. ATSB Chief Commissioner Angus Mitchell says nose landing gear fractures were detected twice before more generally, and the plane's manufacturer issued mandatory service bulletins.
5: The operators of this aircraft had undertaken those actions in accordance with the service bulletins. What we need to understand is, based on what we've found in this accident, is there something now additional that needs to be done with these aircraft to make sure that we don't see repeat fractures?
4: The SA government says it'll draft legislation to facilitate the operation and development of data centres. It says the legislation will streamline development and make sure the centre's energy use is managed and water sustainability secured. Premier Peter Malinauskas says there's demand for data centres to be built in the state. He says developing them will need to make sense for everyone.
6: We want to make sure that we design and develop a regulatory framework that is fit for purpose for data centres, so they can achieve the approvals that they require, and then don't get the final approval to connect until they have done the work that they need to do.
4: The Greens have struck a deal with the federal government, which will see Labor's tax overhaul pass through Parliament. Isabella Tolhurst reports.
7: The Greens announced it will support the government's changes to the capital gains tax and negative gearing after weeks of negotiations. The minor party says it secured several amendments to the bill, including preventing self-managed super funds borrowing to purchase investment properties. It's also secured a longer inquiry into the proposed NDIS changes, but says it still won't support that bill. Prime Minister Anthony Albanese says he expects the Coalition and One Nation to oppose the tax measures
8: and continue in their race to the bottom to see who can be more anti-aspirational, more anti-worker.
7: The tax bill will pass within the next fortnight.
4: An influenza research fellow says it's possible H5 bird flu could enter South Australia through migratory birds. Australia's first case of the deadly virus was detected in WA last week, but has been circulating globally since 2024. No cases have been confirmed in SA so far. Dr. Emma Grant from La Trobe University says it's not a surprise the disease has arrived in Australia, with wild birds common hosts for viruses.
9: They are always going to be one of the key reservoirs that brings viruses like avian influenza or H5 to our shores. And it is possible that other migratory birds are going to pick up this virus and bring it to our mainland Australia. That wouldn't be a surprise.
4: Iran says it will establish a communication line for safe travel through the Strait of Hormuz. Sarah Amir reports.
10: Washington and Tehran have now wrapped up a lengthy round of initial talks aimed at solidifying a permanent end to the war. Iran's lead negotiator, Mohammad Bagheer Gholibov, says any ship wishing to pass through the Strait of Hormuz can contact a hotline to avoid any incidents. For the first 60 days of the current ceasefire agreement, Iran is required to correspond with Oman and other Persian Gulf states regarding the administration of the strait. Mr. Gholibov says both sides have also finalized the signing of the release of over $17 billion in frozen Iranian assets.
4: UK voters say they're optimistic for Britain's future after Keir Starmer announced he'll step down as Prime Minister. Tui Ong Fitzpatrick reports.
11: Andy Burnham, the former mayor of Greater Manchester, who set in motion Mr. Starmer's resignation, has confirmed he will put himself forward to be his successor. This voter says he's hopeful for the future.
12: Andy Burnham will change Britain for the better.
11: Mr. Burnham is seen as the front runner to replace Keir Starmer, especially after his decisive victory last week in the seat of Makerfield in northwest England, showing that he could appeal to voters across the political spectrum. Nominations to enter the leadership contest remain open until mid-July.
4: South Australia's weather: Port Lincoln 17, Port Pirie 16, partly cloudy, Renmark 16, Mount Gambier 16, a shower or two. Adelaide, a top of 15 expected in partly cloudy conditions today. It's currently around 15 degrees. Tomorrow, a top of 16 degrees and sunny. 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
13: Good Good afternoon. I hope you're well. Welcome to The World Today. I'm Andy Park, coming to you from Gadigal Lands in Sydney. This Tuesday, Labor's capital gains tax and negative gearing reforms to pass. The latest from Canberra in just a moment. And hear ye, an Aussie town crier sets a new Guinness World Record.
14: My lords!
15: I was really shy at school. I was the one that just would not make a noise. Then I joined the theatre. I've travelled Australia with a theatre restaurant, but now to be known from being the quietest to being the loudest person on earth.
14: Good morning!
13: Wait to bring you that story, but first, the poultry industry is preparing for the potential spread of the deadly H5N1 avian influenza variant after two confirmed cases in migratory seabirds in Western Australia. The gradual spread of the virus around the world has given producers time to prepare, while memories are still fresh of the outbreak of the milder H7 variant in this country 2 years ago, which saw 1.8 million birds culled. Lauren Bohane has the story.
16: Victorian egg producer Boyd Carmody knows free-range operations like his face a serious threat should a new bird flu outbreak sweep the country.
17: Oh, obviously with us being outside in the great outdoors, there's that risk of migratory ducks and that sort of thing passing.
16: And while he believes he's a safe distance from migratory bird corridors, he's been taking no chances with his flock after witnessing the damage inflicted on the industry during an outbreak of the H7 avian influenza in 2024. And 2025.
17: Well, we've been busy preparing since the last outbreak. We've spent several hundred thousand dollars upgrading our houses so that we can actually lock our birds up off the grounds now. Our new houses have conventional onboard chain-style feeders that you find in your big barns.
18: We have learnt a lot from the two incursions of the H7 bird flu that we've managed to eradicate from Australia over the last few years.
16: That's Federal Agriculture Minister Julie Collins. She says the country is well prepared for an outbreak, with the CSIRO leading efforts to combat the new strain.
18: We've also obviously been learning from what we have seen overseas and some of the devastation that has occurred in terms of wildlife. But what I would say is that we're still in the investigation stage and reiterate that it's not in our poultry or agricultural systems at this point in time.
16: The arrival of the deadly H5 strain comes as no surprise for the poultry industry, which has been watching its steady spread to every continent. Rowan McMonies is the Managing Director of Australian Eggs.
19: It's concerning because the impact overseas has been significant and we don't want to see those impacts here in Australia. But it's important to recognise nobody thought that we would have a run of luck forever. The fact that we are isolated and we are an island and we don't have particular migratory bird patterns has protected us so far, but as of Friday, I guess the luck has run out.
16: Even so, industry hopes are pinned on testing that's currently underway, showing that the deaths of two seabirds from H5 are an isolated outbreak that can still be contained.
19: It is not clear whether we are looking at two birds that may have contracted this virus overseas through flocks of birds overseas and have simply arrived at Australia for whatever reason. Alternatively, that being the best case scenario, the not so good scenario is that it's actually more prevalent in Australia currently and we've just found it. And that's what the testing will help us confirm.
16: And on that front, the industry wants to reassure consumers that shortages of eggs and chicken meat are not likely as yet. And Rowan McMonies is warning against potential panic buying.
19: I think in environments of uncertainty, it's important not to panic. And certainly not to speculate about how, you know, disastrous anything could be. We're not naive as to the potential impacts that this virus can have. We've been motivated by the impacts that we've seen overseas to do an enormous amount of preparation intensely in the last 3 or 4 years and really for the last decade. And that's both amongst industry and also government, to ensure that we're as prepared as we possibly can be.
13: That's Rowan McMonies from Australian Eggs, ending that report by Lauren Bohane and Nick Grimm. Overseas, and Sir Keir Starmer will be waking up this morning in Downing Street, but his days as UK Prime Minister are drawing rapidly to a close. If no one, bar Andy Burnham, the standout favourite to replace Sir Keir, puts their hat in the ring, Britain could have a new leader in a matter of weeks. Burnham has now been sworn in as MP, hours after Sir Keir called time on his premiership, saying if he accepted the view of his parliamentary colleagues that he was not the man to lead the Labour Party to the next general election. Senior correspondent Barbara Miller reports.
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21: After taking the train down to London, Andy Burnham is sworn in as MP for Makerfield.
22: I will be faithful and bear true allegiance to His Majesty King Charles.
21: The by-election result in the Northern English constituency exceeded the Labour Party's hopes. But as one heckler on the Conservative benches noted, that doesn't make the man dubbed the King of the North the Messiah.
22: So help me God.
21: Keir Starmer choked up towards the end of his resignation speech.
23: To my fantastic wife, Vic, who has been a rock by my side through good times and bad.
21: But few voters are shedding a tear for the man who led his party to a landslide general election victory 2 years ago, but whose star soon waned.
24: He was gone a long time ago. He's dead man walking.
12: Too slow at getting anything done. U-turned on everything.
21: Missteps, there were a few. The government introduced unpopular policies and then backtracked on them. Most notably, and early on, a change to winter fuel benefits for pensioners. There was an expensive scandal dubbed Freebiegate. Starmer was found not to have broken rules, but news he'd accepted money for clothes and a pair of glasses worth almost $5,000 from a Labour peer did not sit well with many voters. There was, of course, the Lord Mandelson affair. The decision to appoint Peter Mandelson as US ambassador, despite his known links with the late convicted sex offender Jeffrey Epstein, appeared in the end to demonstrate poor judgment and to expose a curiously incurious side to the Prime Minister. Keir Starmer came with strong credentials, a renowned human rights lawyer, a former head of the Crown Prosecution Service, a knight no less. But once installed, there was a sense that he was a fish out of water in the rough and tumble world of politics. As the editor-at-large of the New Statesman, Andrew Marr, put it in a Starmer obituary, he was like a man who showed up in a suit and shiny shoes with a bottle of wine to a dinner party, only to discover it's an orgy and everyone is naked. On the international stage, he did command respect and for a while appeared to be some kind of Trump whisperer.
25: He's a very nice man. I mean, he's sort of a friend of mine.
21: The US president appears, like the rest of the UK, to have now moved on after the relationship soured over Starmer's refusal to join his war in Iran.
25: You know, he's really hurt himself very, very badly.
21: It's exactly 10 years ago today that the UK voted to leave the EU, triggering the departure of the Prime Minister David Cameron and a decade of instability at the top. After Cameron came fellow Conservatives Theresa May, Boris Johnson, Liz Truss and Rishi Sunak. When Labour came to power in 2024 with Keir Starmer, they said they'd put an end to all that. No wonder many in the party are likely hoping that the presumptive Nick's leader does have some messianic qualities.
13: Barbara Miller there. So Keir Starmer's resignation has all but handed 10 Downing Street to the newly elected MP for Makerfield, Andy Burnham. So who is this, the UK's seventh Prime Minister in 10 years? Ben Wellings is an Associate Professor of Politics and International Relations at Monash University and joins me now. Ben, Britain's PM-to-be is a bundle of contradictions, really. A career political insider and product of the Westminster system, all of a sudden viewed as a fresh outsider, critical of that system. He's Cambridge educated but has working class appeal, a Labour success story but has two failed attempts at the party leadership, and now a man viewed as Labour's best weapon to take on the right but from further left than Sir Keir Starmer. So who is the man they call the King of the North?
26: Yeah, thanks, Andy. Really great questions and good observations, because maybe these are some of the kind of contradictions that we need in a leader who has to appeal to such a broad and fragmented electorate these days. So I think you're right to sort of say that Burnham wears his northern this on his sleeve, but that, of course, may well be an electoral advantage because the Labour Party needs to take on the radical right Reform Party in precisely the parts of northern England where Burnham has the best reputation. So I think that, yes, he has all those contradictions that you pointed out, but that might actually play out in his favour in a fragmented political terrain.
13: He comes to office with this term Manchesterism. What does that mean, and what does it sort of say about where British politics is headed?
26: Manchesterism draws on the cooperative and collective traditions of that part of northern England, and it's a kind of a critique of the all the bits of neoliberalism that went wrong and created large disparities of wealth and various inequalities in life chances, particularly between the north of England and London, with its focus on financial and service economies. So it is, as you say, in that regard, a little bit more kind of like socialist light and to the left of Keir Starmer. And I think that that will appeal to a lot of people, particularly in the less well-off socioeconomic areas of the north of England, which, you know, traditional Labour heartland, but had been losing ground, you know, immediately to reform, but in the long term since the kind of reformist project of Tony Blair. So I think that there is a potential for Manchesterism to play out quite well in some of the electorates that Labour needs to win at the next election.
13: And to the other side of British politics, Reform UK has called for a general election on the back of Andy Burnham's ascendance. You know, Nigel Farage's polling really has been a worry for the Labour government ever since Brexit. How does UK Labour see that challenge with the right through the lens of Andy Burnham?
26: I think that Burnham's win in the by-election in Makerfield, which has enabled him to return to Parliament and hence challenge for the Prime Minister's position, was seen as a resounding defeat of Reform. You're absolutely right in that this has been a problem for the Labour Party, and in particular the way it shaves off some, if you like, socially conservative former Labour voters who want to register a protest, and Reform is the vehicle for doing that. So Burnham's win will give a lot of encouragement and hope to Labour supporters that Reform's populism can be countered through some bread and butter issues like renationalising water utilities, continuing with the nationalisation of railways. And there's going to have to be a real sort of working with local governments and devolved administrations to just do things like fix the potholes, which have become a symbol of the lack of money and, you know, deprivation in certain parts, all across the UK, but certainly in Northern England too. So I think that Burnham is probably the best place to take on Reform, and Reform will actually be very worried about this.
13: Ben Wellings is an Associate Professor of Politics and International Relations at Monash University. Really appreciate your time, Ben. Thank you.
26: Thanks, Andy.
13: 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Just search for The World Today. Back home now, and Labor's capital gains tax and negative gearing reforms will now pass Parliament with support from the Greens. The minor party agreed to vote for the laws in return for amendments preventing self-managed super funds borrowing to purchase properties and a concession on the government's NDIS overhaul. In Parliament House in Canberra, Claire Armstrong joins me now. Claire, what does this bill mean for taxpayers?
0: Hello, as I defrost from a rather chilly press conference announcing all of these changes quite recently. Look, what it means is everything we've known so far with regards to the ending of negative gearing on existing properties, the changes to capital gains tax, changing to a indexed inflation system rather than a flat 50% discount, that is all effectively going to take place as planned by Labor with a few smaller concessions. The reason that that's happening is the Greens have got on board. That's the big announcement today. And essentially the way that they've got that deal over the line is by getting the government to essentially prevent people who have self-managed super funds from borrowing money through their fund to purchase residential property. So about 1% of all borrowing for residential property comes through these self-managed funds. You'd still be able to buy a property if you wanted to through a fund, but you can't borrow to do so.
13: Let's take a listen to the Prime Minister. Here's what he had to say a short time ago.
1: Today, we've secured support to get this legislation through the Parliament with the majority of senators. I expect that just as the three right-wing parties have opposed every one of our tax cuts, every pay rise for workers, every cost of living measure, every policy to build more homes and help more people buy a first home, they will oppose these measures and continue in their race to the bottom to see who can be more anti-aspirational, more anti-worker, and confirm that they're defined purely by what they're against.
13: That's the Prime Minister speaking in Canberra a short time ago. Claire, this bill garnered the ire of the business community, amongst others. So what measures in the May budget did the government have to step back from?
0: Yeah, so some of the concessions the government have made, although I will say they haven't really pleased a lot of the critics, are things like lifting the threshold of a small business from a turnover of $2 million to $10 million a year. That essentially means that all small businesses will be able to access some of the existing concessions for capital gains tax. They've also had some changes, well, they're still being kind of finalised, but they've essentially agreed that they will allow some innovative startups to be able to access the old 50% discount scheme in recognition of the fact that a lot of startups start with zero money, so the capital gain is quite significant from a baseline of zero. They're the main ones that the government's really stepped back from, but as I said, a lot in the business community still saying that doesn't go far enough.
13: What about the Greens? What did they get out of their support for this this bill?
0: Yeah, so apart from the self-managed super fund exemption there ending for borrowing of money, the main thing is the Greens have really gained a few changes to a completely unrelated bill, the reforms or changes to the National Disability Insurance Scheme. The main thing is an inquiry that was officially due to wrap up last week and report back last week has now been extended by 8 weeks. That will report back in mid-August. They've also secured a number of amendments around that bill that really just strengthen some of the protections for disabled Australians, things like making sure there's transparency around any automation in the system and really ensuring that disabled people don't have to go through restrictive treatments or anything like that in order to access the NDIS. So still more to come there, with the Greens saying that's not even enough for them to support the bill, but that is certainly where they're focused in terms of future negotiations.
2: We've secured an extension to the inquiry into these inhumane cuts until at least the middle of August, and we will use that time to continue to build momentum to see this bill scrapped entirely. And we've heard the Liberals say some critical words about this bill. Well, they need to follow through and oppose the bill. Or better yet, the government should withdraw this cruel attack on disabled people. That actually is an attack on all of us, and it's an attack on Australian values.
13: That's the Greens leader, Larissa Waters. Before her, our Chile reporter in Canberra, Claire Armstrong there. Well, to somewhere that's less than chilly, much of Western Europe and the United Kingdom are dealing with record-breaking temperatures. At least 18 people in France have died, including two children, as the country battles through over 40 degrees Celsius heat. One expert has described this heat wave as the result of hot air being sucked up from the Sahara Desert and blowing onto the European continent. Experts say with the added factor of climate change, these heat waves are becoming the new normal for Europe. Here's Kimberly Price.
3: At the Parisian landmark, the Bastille Monument, people walk through sprinklers for some reprieve. Temperatures have reached as high as 44 degrees in recent days as a deadly heat wave sweeps the country. This visitor to the City of Love came to the banks of the River Seine to cool down.
5: I just try to drink as much water as possible, but even now I went to the shop, there's like no water in the shops, so just trying to find some shade here.
3: At least 18 people have died in France due to the sweltering conditions, which have hit much of Western Europe and the United Kingdom. Two children, aged 4 and 2, were found dead in their family car in the country's southeast. And at least 13 people have also drowned in 2 days as people try to escape the extreme weather.
6: This is going to be a new normal.
3: Dr. Ashai Diores is a specialist in extreme weather at the University of Reading.
6: So what we are seeing in Europe and parts of the UK is truly, truly unprecedented. For example, in parts of Europe, in parts of Western France, we are expecting temperatures to go above 40 degrees, and that's more than 15 or even 20 degrees above normal.
3: Parts of England are experiencing temperatures in the mid to high 30s with an extreme heat warning in place. Locals like this Londoner are battling their discomfort.
4: I think UK heat is something different to the rest of the world, so 36 degrees is going to be disgusting.
3: In Spain's capital, Madrid, an emergency cooling shelter has been opened for the homeless population to cool down. Juan Carlos Arellano is the head of the unit.
7: There are people who come here on their own to the headquarters saying it's very hot and they have nowhere to go and can they find a place here? So we make room for them.
3: Claire Barnes is a research associate in extreme weather and climate at Imperial College in London. She says the weather pattern causing the heat wave is fairly typical for Europe.
8: It's called an omega block, so it makes the shape of a Greek letter omega. That means that there's a kind of a bulge in the pressure field with this sort of hot air sitting underneath it and cooler air on either side. And it means that it's drawing warm air up from North Africa, from the Sahara.
3: But Claire Barnes says climate change is intensifying the heat.
8: We're now seeing temperatures in Europe that are 2 to 4 degrees higher than would have been the case without human-caused warming.
3: Hot temperatures are forecast to linger until the end of the week.
13: Kimberly Price there. Finally today, Australia, believe it or not, is now the home to the man with the loudest yell. A Canberra town crier is now a Guinness World Record holder with a shout that booms louder than some rock concerts. He belted out the word now to secure the title, as Stephanie Smale reports.
9: Cutting through the noise in our bustling world isn't easy, but Canberra's town crier has the decibels to do it.
10: Oh yeah! Oh yeah! Oh yeah!
9: His name is Joseph McGrail Baitup, and he's the new Guinness World Record holder for the loudest yell. His voice can hit a piercing 122.4 decibels.
11: It took me 7 attempts. The first attempt was about 115 decibels, and I'm kind of going, oh, maybe I might not get there, but I did.
10: My lords, my ladies and gentlemen!
9: The deafening roar that's less than a jet engine but more than a rock concert was recorded in a studio setup.
11: I had to have a sound technician that knew about decibels, all of that kind of stuff. He had to set up a decibel reader. I had to have a couple of witnesses. Then after it all happened, I had to get the report sent over into the Guinness World Records, and they had to ratify it.
10: Oh, yeah!
9: Joseph McGrail Baitup has surpassed Irish primary teacher Annalisa Flanagan, who's famous for shouting the word quiet at 121.7 decibels more than 30 years ago. He's been the town crier for Canberra and Queanbeyan since 2017 and points out there's not much crossover between that role and his day job cleaning air conditioners.
11: I guess I could be up a ladder saying, oh yay, oh yay, oh yay, your air con's clean.
9: Mr. McGrail Baitup says he gave the Guinness World Record for the longest shout a go too, but at more than a minute long, it was too much of a stretch. Believe it or not, his shouting title is the second time he's scored a record, though.
11: I had the fastest time to shoot 10 arrows, and that was 1 minute 0.03 seconds. Unfortunately, a year later after I got that, I was beaten by a 6-year-old from India.
9: He explains being so noisy is a far cry from his experience as a child.
11: I was really shy at school. I was the one that just would not make a noise. Then I joined the theatre. I've travelled Australia with a theatre restaurant. But now from being the quietest to being the loudest person on earth.
9: Kevin Howarth is the town crier for the Toowoomba and Darling Downs region in southern Queensland and a friend of the new Guinness World Record holder. He's hoping the title will raise the profile of town criers in Australia.
15: Joe has done so good with this. It's getting worldwide recognition. Everywhere's getting interviews in America and Canada and everywhere. And we just want more town criers in Australia because that's what it's all about. We want to get all different towns having their own town crier. And it just adds a bit of pageantry. Everybody just loves it.
9: Back in Canberra, Joseph McGrail Baitup says he'll keep focusing his shouting skills on being a town crier until he needs them elsewhere.
11: I can't see where else it would be useful, really. I suppose when my daughter has kids, I could use it that way. Yeah, quiet!
13: That's Canberra town crier and Guinness World Record holder Joseph McGrail Bater, ending that report by Stephanie Smale. And that's all from the World Today team this Tuesday. Thanks for your company. I hope you can join me at the same time tomorrow. I'm Andy Park. Bye for now.

0: live across Adelaide, South Australia and Broken Hill. This is Joe Laverty.
1: Hello, thank you for joining me wherever you're listening. And a conversation that we've been having in the News of the Day panel is around what you plan to do with your body after you die. It can be an easy decision for some. For others, well, it can be a little bit tricky. What to do with the body, what your wishes are. There are a number of options. There are a number of options these days. We're going to have a look at some of them very shortly, which could literally have you pushing up the daisies. So I hope you can stay with me for that on 891 ABC Adelaide, South Australia and Broken Hill. And a little later, we're going to be having a look at something which, well, you can, just to put it into context for you, you can hear me stumbling over my words right now. My brain can see the words I want to say, but sometimes the grasping of the words can be tricky. And it can be facts, it can be names, it can be places. Yesterday, my colleague who I sit next to and talk to every day, I had to introduce those people. I had someone new come into the office and I said, Lara, this is Emma, this is Stephen. And then I looked straight at Simon, who I've been working with for a long time, who I sit next to every day. And I went, and this is, I'd completely forgotten his name. This is called brain fog. Do you get brain fog? How bad is it? How does it affect you, your brain fog? I would love to hear from you on this. 1-300-222-891. Sometimes it's fine. You feel fit as a fiddle. And other times you go, I've just had this thing in my hand. I put it down. Now it's gone. And I completely have forgotten even almost where it might be, for example. So how good or bad is your brain fog? And do you have a way of getting around it? You can let me know on 1-300-222-891. There is a... It's a popular supplement, which is taken particularly by those who go to the gym. And they're studying how this particular supplement might be able to help people with brain fog. So we'll be looking at that after 2 o'clock. It's just after 1:30 now. This is Mary Clayton. The song's called Yes.

0: disintegrated, they broke, and you had to throw them away. But if you could get it back, you had your magic wand and you could get it back, which item would it be? Let me know. 0467 922 891. That is my text number.
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0: There are lots of ways that you can have your body return to the earth once you die. Which of those ways do you like the most? There's the traditional burial, there's cremation, and then there are a few extra ideas. This text says, I'm with Greg, I would be happy feeding wedge-tailed eagles after passing. Okay. Another one says, I would like to be buried vertically with a plant and plant a tree above me. And another one says, Mum and I are donating our bodies to the Adelaide University for further dissection to help further students. Gosh, that is an interesting idea. Will you come on and talk to me about that? I'd love to have a chat. You can call me 1300 222 891, or we'll try and give you a call and see why you've decided to make that decision. How about human composting? It's certainly a term that, well, conjures lots of images. But it is an alternative to the traditional burial in a cemetery or cremation. And with space in some cemeteries across the country becoming a premium, a lot of us are looking at alternatives like natural burials and human composting. And earlier on the panel, the News of the Day panel, I spoke to Vanessa Varga. She's a solicitor in Adelaide.
2: So I have a client in Kangaroo Island, and she has her own funeral business. She's a funeral director, and she conducts natural burials where the person who's getting buried is wrapped in a shroud, and there's no embalming, there's no chemicals, and then the body decomposes over a period of time without any additional aid.
0: And then there's David Walk, who's CEO of Operation Flinders. This is what he said.
3: I think that's as intimate a choice as just about you making your life. What do you want for yourself post death? And having had both my parents pass in the reasonably recent sort of past, I really liked their choice of having their ashes put amongst a garden that is quite beautiful.
0: Warren Roberts is the founder and CEO of Living Legacy Forest, and they're partnered with Centennial Park in Adelaide. Human composting, Warren, what is it?
4: It's essentially the process where a person's ashes or body are turned into nutrients that a plant or a tree can grow from.
0: There must be some kind of in-between between death and nutrients that you can put a plant or scatter on the lawn. So what is that process?
4: Well, for the human body, when it decomposes, it can create enough methane to kill a tree. Because it creates, you know, hundreds of litres of methane. So it actually can be harmful to trees. That's why you don't see many natural burial forests. I think natural burial's amazing, big advocate of it. But natural burial in forests is very challenging for that reason. And with cremated remains have the same pH as bleach and oven cleaner. And they contain a cup of salt, which is also very bad for plant and in soil health. So the living legacy process, we use microorganisms to transform the pH and salt content of ashes into a nutrient form that allows the ashes to actually help a plant grow so that you can become the flowers and create a beautiful garden. And instead of people bringing cut flowers to your grave, you actually become the flowers and you create a point of beauty for people to remember you by.
0: I think people might not realise just how much salt, for example, and other chemicals are left over in the ash when they go and put it in their special place in the garden under the flowers or whatever. And I imagine it's not necessarily great for the plants that you're putting the ashes underneath.
4: Correct. Well, that's the myth. But, you know, people often think that, you know, human ashes are the same as the ashes from your fireplace without realising that, you know, when we go to scatter ashes in a part of nature that's beautiful, it's beautiful because the ecosystem's healthy. And if you then go and add the same pH as bleach and oven clay and a cup of salt, it degrades the ecosystem that makes it healthy, and that's not the circle of life, you know. So we're

0: I think the outcome that we're all aiming for is one where we return to the Earth and we contribute to the planet and the environment, and we become a beautiful flower and we help it grow. That's what we're all about.
1: Can you explain the process that happens between death and becoming a beautiful flower?
0: Good question. So, when someone dies, 70% of Australians choose cremation. So when they die, if they choose cremation, we take those ashes and we use an organic process that essentially uses a type of soil microbe that can digest and convert the ashes into nutrients like nitrogen and potassium over a period of years. So we put this treatment in the soil with the plant, and then as the microbes convert the ashes into nitrogen and potassium, that helps it grow. And then you become the flower, you create the air that we breathe, and you create a positive legacy.
1: How long does it take from ashes to being able to scatter it, knowing that it's nutrient dense and good for the plant?
0: About 24 hours. So you can bring in the ashes the day before the ceremony, and then we'll have the hole and the plants and the flower garden prepared. And then we treat the ashes, we add the ashes with the treatment into the ground. We put the flowers on top and then a plaque. And then at the end of this, and then sometimes people will plant handwritten notes with the ashes as part of the ceremony. And then everyone takes turns watering the flowers as the end of the ceremony. And then you can come back, and every year there's flowers to greet you.
1: But that's that 24-hour period. Surely the microbes haven't had a chance to do their magic yet.
0: Well, what happens is, if you don't mind the deep dive into science, at nighttime, plants go to sleep. They excrete a liquid. That liquid tells the soil microbes what they need to grow. The soil microbes read that liquid, and then they convert the environment about around it, if it's healthy enough, into the microbes that the plant needs. And then those nutrients carry along the plant root to help it grow the next day. So it starts the next day, and it takes a period of, a few years for all of the ashes to get converted into nutrients. It's an organic process.
1: On 891 ABC Adelaide, South Australia, and Broken Hill, you're hearing here from Warren Roberts, founder and CEO of Living Legacy Forest, who partnered with Centennial Park in Adelaide. And what are you hearing about the reasons people choose this particular method?
0: I think it's about, for a lot of people, it's about how they're remembered. Most of the people that want to be a flower or plant, they say, oh, they love nature, or this is how they want to be remembered. And a lot of people, their ashes have been on the shelf for years because they couldn't find something that they would have wanted. And if they loved nature, or if you wanted to create a positive impact, or if you wanted to be remembered by life instead of loss, or growth instead of grief, then creating becoming a flower is a beautiful way to create a positive memory.
1: And you can take ashes and how far back can they go? Can they have been, say, from last year if you're still holding on to them, thinking, what should I do with these ashes?
0: Our first set of ashes came from World War II. So they don't go out of date. They don't expire. They fundamentally have the same chemical composition, except more modern crematoriums. They're finer. They're smaller. That's all. But they're still the same.
1: They were your first ashes. Do you know much about where they came from?
0: Well, when we did the laboratory tests, we for the first year we killed almost every tree that we touched because no one realized how toxic ashes were. And the scientists that were doing the experiments, she was a scientist, and her parents were in concentration camps, and they were both scientists. And she decided to use her parents' ashes because she said, well, they were both scientists, and they waited basically, 50 years, because she knew this is what they would have loved, they being a part of science and contributing to a positive future. So that's kind of the backstory. They're both in concentration camps. They both escaped. They both met, got married, had her, and eventually they were cremated many years later, and she held onto the ashes until it was time.
1: Goodness me, that would have been a very moving ceremony, I imagine, Warren.
0: It's very touching, and what a beautiful journey and story, and fitting new beginning. It doesn't have to be about the end. And I think for a lot of people, we've kind of got this tradition where we remember people by the full stop. after their story, and it's more about remembering everything before the full stop. You know, if you remember someone by their death or their loss, that's not the person. That's the absence. When you remember the presence instead of the absence, you have a positive experience. You feel their love and you remember them. And that's what we're about, remembering the presence instead of the absence and everything before the full stop.
1: It's lovely to speak with you, Warren. Thank you for your time.
0: Thank you very much.
1: Bye-bye. That's Warren Roberts. So what do you think of that idea? It's like composting. That's what they call it, composting. This text says it sounds disgusting. I think it's the word where because we look at our composting food in our kitchen, right? And you go ooh, but it sounds quite different when you hear Warren explain exactly what's going on and what you end up with at the end. Another text on 0467922891. I visited the catacombs underneath Paris. 6.5 million people apparently. Lots and lots of bones there. What was that like? I've never been. What was that like? Must have been eerie or overwhelming, or was there a sense of peace? I don't know. I would love to know a little bit more about what that was like. You can text me 0467 922 891, and my phone number 1300 222 891. And play the game with me if you had a box full of everything that you'd ever lost in your life. And you could only get one thing out. What's the first thing that you're going for? The thing that you lost that you would like to have back very much, please. You can let me know, 0467 922 891. You're Joe Laverty, ABC Adelaide, South Australia and Broken Hill.

0: Killing Heidi, where I remember speaking to someone once who loved Killing Heidi so much they named their child after the lead singer. Ella is the lead singer's name, and somewhere in this world there is an Ella named after Ella Hooper of Weir. It's 8 minutes away from the latest in the news. And what are you going to do when you die? What do you want your body, what to happen to your body, Gary? Gary Linsing in Port Lincoln?
1: Yeah, look, there's certainly some interesting choices. But I think as long as I'm dead, I would be happy to be cremated. And I'm not sure whether to put my ashes on my favourite golf hole. And I'm not sure which one that would be, maybe the second. But if not, maybe a sneaky ashes thrown out to the sea so that every time my family, my kids and grannies look at the sea, they'll see, they'll think of me. Yeah. And vice versa. That's what I think.
0: Gary, I love that you say, so long as I'm dead, I don't mind being cremated. Better not be alive. And
1: you didn't have ashes anyway.
0: Yeah, and the second golf hole, of which golf course in particular?
1: Oh, that would be the Port Lincoln Golf Hole. It's where I've had my greatest successes, yes.
0: Yes. All right.
1: Spasmodically, yeah.
0: Thanks very much for that, Gary. See ya.
1: Right on,
0: Jerry.
1: Thank you.
0: Bye-bye. And very shortly after the news, we're going to be having a look at a common supplement used at the gym, which is said to help with brain fog. And I wonder if you've ever had brain fog. If you have had it, you know exactly what I'm talking about. So many people, particularly women of a certain age, get brain fog as they're in perimenopause and menopause. Jane's in Paraka. Hello, Jane. How are you with the brain fog?
2: Hi, Joy. Oh, who am I calling again?
0: Sorry. Hi, hello. What was your name again?
2: I don't know. I can't remember. Just call me Dory. Dory from was it Finding Nemo? Yeah, no, I get it really bad sometimes. And like I said, I think it should be called Jane fog.
0: Except that would imply it's just for you, but it's so many of us, Jane.
2: I know. And now I know that I'm amongst many. But I must admit, I do love, there's an advertisement that, you know, the government advertisements about perimenopause, which that's a new word for me, the perimenopause. It's like, I thought there was just menopause. Now there's perimenopause. And the woman, they said, women quite often call it their Wonder Woman years.
0: Yes.
2: And the woman walks into the room and says, I wonder what I'm doing.
0: Yeah. I think they nailed it, Jane. And so are you at the perimenopause or menopause stage?
2: Well, I thought I was over it completely. I did the patch thing. And then my pharmacist actually said to me, I've got a really good pharmacist whom I trust out of North East, and he's actually younger than I. And you wouldn't think that they'd kind of not want to sell you something, but he said, you know what, I heard a female pharmacist say to me that when you wear patches, you're just putting off the inevitable. You're just, making it go on for longer. So I stopped using them, and I was fine, to be honest. And just recently, and that was over a year ago at least, I didn't use them for that long, and I haven't even got kids. So, you know, anyway, I just recently, I've been getting really foggy in the brain, and I'm thinking maybe I have got it. And it's like, is it me? Am I just hot? Am I just cold?
0: No, it's all women over a certain age.
2: Yeah. And this morning I was thinking, oh, my God, my neighbours, if they're watching me, they just going to be thinking, she's mad, having a good old laugh. As I went back from the car to the door. Oh, my God, I forgot this. I forgot that.
0: Yes. Well, I've got Jane Fogg as well. Jane?
2: Look, I'm quite happy for you to call it Jane Fogg. I feel like a mentor, you know, to all you women.
0: Well, you're definitely not alone. We're going to be talking about this very shortly. There is an ingredient which you might like to try, Jane. I'm not advocating for it, but it's one that's doing investigation into seeing

0: whether or not it helps with brain fog. Phil's listening at Woodside. Do you get brain fog, Phil?
1: I did. About 6 weeks ago, I went and had some lunch, and I was just zombied out in the car listening to 891 that long that my car battery went flat.
0: Oh.
1: It's not the first time I'd zombied out, but it was definitely the first time that my car battery had gone flat. So then I thought, this isn't right. And I went back home and I looked at the medications I was taking, and I went through all of the side effects that you can get from those medications and which ones I had. And if you'd asked me before, I would have said I didn't have any, but I came up with an entire page full of symptoms.
0: Well, tell me some of the symptoms.
1: Brain fog, just the whole thing, yeah. Lack of energy.
0: Yep.
1: A couple of months ago, I'd gone for a walk across my property. I came back and I was wiped out for the day. Just a whole heap of little things that it was like the frog boiling, and it all just slowly over a period of 4 years when I've been taking these medications all slowly built up, and I didn't notice them. And so the medications were statins because I've got atherosclerosis, and also a couple of other bladder ones for after effects of prostate cancer. And I thought, this isn't right, so I stopped taking them.
0: And how's the brain fog now?
1: It's like someone turned the lights on.
0: Oh, that must be so nice.
1: It's scary different. Scary different. And I've literally got more jobs done at home in the last 4 weeks than I did in the last 4 years. It's just bonkers.
0: So for anyone who doesn't know what brain fog is like, Phil, can you try and explain it?
1: It's like you've got a blanket over your head. And you see, because you're a bit slow on the foot, but there's no motivation, lack of energy. It's a whole heap of things, But it creeps up on you. Sometimes you don't notice you've got it. But I'd got to the stage where some of my friends were noticing. I wasn't my normal sort of bubbly self. A bit of depression in there as well.
0: Yeah.
1: But I'm very lucky that they've all disappeared since I stopped taking it.
0: Phil, I'm so pleased that that's happened for you. And I should say, you're hearing here from listeners who have made decisions about their own personal medical experience. If you're on any of these medications, don't just go off them, hoping that it'll work for you as well. Make sure you double check with your doctor. I think that would be the best thing to do. If you would like to tell me your experience with brain fog, what worked for you, how bad it is, maybe it's still really bad right now, 0467 922 891. Just before we move too far away from what you want to do with your ashes, this text says, my wife and I in our wills have that our ashes are to be combined and spread in the sea in the presence of at least one dolphin. Okay, that's very clear. You want it to be nice and clear, Ivan. Thank you for that. And Amelia of Clearview says, one would assume the resultant compost would be more rich and useful for a tree. Given we have such a huge tree loss, this could be a way to get the community interested in increasing tree canopy and leaving a legacy for those who die. That's from Amelia. Lovely thoughts there, Amelia. Thank you. It's time for the news. And after that, we're talking brain fog.
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6: ABC News with Isabel Damon. Good afternoon. An ongoing investigation has found a fatal plane crash in Adelaide could have been caused by a failure in the plane's nose landing gear. Instructor Robert Hoyle and a pilot under instruction both died after a plane crashed at Parafield Airport in April. The Australian Transport Safety Bureau says the nose landing gear failure is known to have caused issues with the aircraft type in the past, but says this plane had been checked for those issues. Chief Commissioner Angus Mitchell says a safety advisory notice has been issued as the Bureau continues to investigate the incident.
7: But we do know that this failure occurred, and we know the potential that that can have on controllability of an aircraft in, as I said, that very critical early stage of flight.
6: The Premier says his government is committed to thorough community consultation about data centres. The SA government has unveiled a data centre strategy, which will include draft legislation to facilitate the development and operation of the centres. Premier Peter Malinauskas says the

0: Legislation will secure sustainable water use and make sure energy demand is matched with new supply and managed appropriately.
1: We're not going to have a situation in South Australia where someone builds 500 megawatt data centre and then just plugs in. It'll be done incrementally and in a coordinated way, particularly with the construction of new forms of energy.
0: Greens MP Robert Sims says he's concerned about what he's described as a lack of guardrails on data centres.
2: We don't want to see a loss of water and energy resources, but we also want to make sure that we're not seeing a king hit on local jobs. And I'm really concerned about the potential for AI to limit employment opportunities.
0: Greens leader Larissa Waters says an amendment to the government's tax bill is a small step in the right direction in fixing the housing crisis. The federal Greens have negotiated to prevent self-managed super funds borrowing to purchase properties. An extension to an inquiry into the government's NDIS bill was also secured in the deal. Senator Waters says the Greens will support the government's tax changes, but will continue fighting for further action to assist renters.
3: But we will not stop fighting for renters. We will not stop fighting for young people and for all Australians to be able to afford a roof over their heads. It should not be out of the reach of ordinary people to have a home of their own.
0: Prime Minister Anthony Albanese says there will be a relatively small cost to its NDIS overhaul not being passed through the Senate this month. Mr Albanese says the government's working to pass the bill as soon as the inquiry is complete.
4: We will aim at getting the bills passed soon after the Senate reports on the 14th of August. We have a Senate that we have to deal with, and that is precisely what we're doing.
0: More top leaders at KPMG are exiting the firm as the consultancy firm's whistleblower scandal continues. Here's business reporter Amelia Turzon.
5: The chairman, Martin Shepherd, has announced that he's leaving, along with two audit partners that are already being investigated by the corporate regulator over the whistleblower scandal. Mr Shepherd only last week fronted a parliamentary inquiry which heard further allegations tied to its unidentified whistleblower that the Big Four firm used confidential information to bid for new business. The firm's Australian chief executive and its head of audits have both already resigned. Major brands that are dragged into the fallout include Lendlease, Optus, Dexus and Westpac.
0: A Tier 2 code blue has been called for several parts of the state as most districts woke to temperatures below 10 degrees this morning. It'll stay in place until tomorrow afternoon for the Clare Valley, Mount Lofty Ranges, Murraylands, Riverland and Upper South East. Human Services Minister Katrine Hilliard says the code blue will increase support through homelessness services for people sleeping rough.
6: Some further practical aid, clothing, water, food, blankets, safe places to temporarily seek refuge from extreme weather during the day and overnight accommodation or shelter.
0: South Australia's weather now, isolated showers near southern coasts, maximum temperatures below average. Port Lincoln 17, Port Pirie 16, Renmark 16, Mount Gambier 16. Adelaide a top of 15 degrees and partly cloudy today, currently just above that at 15.6 degrees. Tomorrow 16 and sunny, Thursday 16, partly cloudy, Friday 16, partly cloudy, Saturday 17, partly cloudy. 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
11: What do you say, Chelsea, to get your motivation going? Do you have something that you lean into?
12: I wish I could be the person that has a vision board and affirmations. I'm pushed by a deadline and sometimes I just want to win.
11: Get that on a shirt. Sometimes I just want to win. And on the back, get out of my way.
10: Joe Laverty.
11: 5 past 2. That was only yesterday. Yesterday I felt like I could string a sentence together. Today, brain fog. Shout out to those who suffer with brain fog. Oh, it's the worst. This text from Felicity at Narracourt says, welcome to my postmenopausal world, Joe. I was trying to tell my dad that I could hear the bats in one of the large trees the other night, but I couldn't remember the word bat. I ended up just having to hum the old Batman show tune, says Felicity. That would have been entertaining, at least Felicity. And Tanya at Birdwood says,

0: I didn't know I had brain fog for most of my life until I went on antidepressants, and I can't believe how much clearer I can think. I only wish I'd discovered this sooner so I could have thought clearly like a normal person and not struggled most of my life, says Tanya. Well, Tanya, you might hear that normal can sometimes include brain fog. And that's what we're going to be talking about. My best friend wrote to me earlier in the week saying, I've just come out of the most horrible period of brain fog. It lasted like 2 weeks. And my best friend is genuinely one of the cleverest women I know who works at the executive level in the public service. And I just can't imagine what it must be like trying to get through day to day. Most people have got no idea that's how she's feeling because you just get on with it. Brain fog, it can be a symptom of a lot of different things, famously perimenopause and menopause. And in a moment, we're going to be speaking to a doctor who is going to study a popular gym supplement to find out whether it can help women's brains post-menopause. So that's coming up for you. And if you'd like to join this conversation, I'd love to hear from you. You can give me a call on 1300 222 891. You can text me on 0467 922 891. This is your song quiz, 0.3 of a second. Stephen's given me the look, the I don't know what it is look. No, the look, he does know what it is. Do you also know what it is? 0467 922 891.
1: Live across Adelaide, South Australia, and Broken Hill, this is Joe Laverty.
0: I think we've done a pretty good job of explaining what brain fog is like in our lives. It's one of the most infuriating things. Mid-sentence, you can actually see the word in your mind, the word bat. I know what I've got to say. The bat. You can see it. It's on the tip of your tongue, but you can't get the word out, and so you just end up going na na na na na na na na na na na na na na na na. Batman! It's a bat. That's what I'm trying to think of. That was Felicity in Narracourt's example. Then there's the forgetting of things, not being able to concentrate on things, feeling like your head is full of cotton wool, or as Phil from Woodside put it a moment ago, like a blanket over your head. This is the experience that a lot of people have, particularly women, as they go through perimenopause and continue into their postmenopausal life. Dr. Lauren Dewsbury is a cognitive neuroscientist from the University of Western Sydney, specializing in female brain health and menopause transition. Dr. Dewsbury, help us! Why? What's going on, and how can you fix it?
2: Hi, Joe. It's lovely to talk to you. There's a lot happening during the menopause transition in the brain. It's a huge biological and hormonal change, and it's actually just as much a neurological transition as it is a reproductive one. The brain's going through huge changes, and there's also changes in hormones, estrogen and progesterone, and they're really important for brain function. They control a lot of different brain systems, and when they start to fluctuate and eventually decline over the menopause transition, this can really change how the brain produces energy. And that is what leads to these common symptoms that many women report: the brain fog, the losing the words, the losing the word bat, difficulty focusing, all those really common symptoms that we hear about.
0: So these huge changes, I suppose we go through lots of brain changes during our lifetime. What exactly, as we go through this stage of our lives, are our brains getting worse? Because that's kind of what it feels like.
2: It can feel like that. It does feel like there's a lot of changes happening. And during the menopause transition, the brain undergoes changes that are only comparable to those that we see during puberty and pregnancy. But the thing is that they are temporary, and more times than not, the brain comes back to its baseline or even beyond its original baseline following the menopause transition.
0: Oh, I like that. What do you mean, beyond our baseline? That sounds very exciting, Dr. Dewsbury.
2: What I mean by that is some

0: research has shown that women eventually come back to their cognitive baseline that they had before they entered perimenopause. Mm-hmm. And in some women, their levels of cognitive function even increased. So there's positive news. It's not all bad, Jo.
1: Yeah. I do know I've got a much lower tolerance for BS in my life, Dr. Dewsbury. I suppose maybe that's one of the evolutions that we go through when we go through perimenopause. And now you're looking at the role of creatine, and a lot of people might have heard that word before but not really be sure what it is. So what is creatine?
0: Creatine is a really common supplement. It's actually one of the most extensively studied nutritional supplements that we have, and it's best known for its role in the gym. So many people use it to support muscle and strength gains and athletic performance, and that's really where it started. Because what creatine does is it supports energy production in the body, and that is what has prompted now researchers to look beyond muscle and beyond the gym into other use cases for creatine, including the brain, because the brain is also another really big store of creatine along with the muscle. So that is what's prompted this emerging line of investigation.
1: Where does creatine come from, other than going to a chemist and buying it in a bottle? How else do you get it?
0: Well, it's a naturally occurring compound in the body. So our bodies do produce a small amount of creatine naturally. And we can also get it from meat and animal products as well as supplementation. Mm-hmm.
1: And why is it this one in particular that you think might help with brain fog?
0: So what creatine is able to do is bridge that energy gap that I was talking about earlier. So this is for menopause specifically, when those hormones start to fluctuate and decline, estrogen is in control of how the brain produces energy. And so the brain's ability to efficiently and effectively produce energy starts to go down. And so the idea or the hypothesis is that creatine can help to bridge that gap and support the brain's energy production and potentially mitigate those symptoms. But there's still a lot of research to be done before we can confidently say that.
1: And that's where you come in, Dr. Lauren Dewsbury, who is a cognitive neuroscientist from the University of Western Sydney, specialising in female brain health and menopause transition. And why are you focusing? I'm at perimenopausal stage. You're looking at postmenopause. Why is that the stage you're looking at?
0: We're looking postmenopausal women, because this appears to be a really critical window where we might be able to intervene and improve brain health and improve the way that the brain ages.
1: And if people are listening now and they're postmenopausal and they're thinking, oh, that sounds like a not bad thing for me to get on board, are there any warnings around creatine, things perhaps people who shouldn't be taking it?
0: Creatine is really, really safe, which is one of the positive things about it. We are still learning about exactly how creatine works in postmenopausal women. Surprisingly, despite the interest and uptake and use by many women that I speak to, we still know quite little about how it specifically affects the postmenopausal brain, and that's what we're doing in Menacog. But creatine is very safe. The only people that should take caution is anyone with serious kidney disease, but I would suggest that they speak to their healthcare provider before starting the supplement. Mm-hmm.
1: Also stick to guidelines, Dr. Dewsbury, and I know this because I was taking it and I'm like, I actually feel not bad. I'm gonna pump this creatine, and I like tripled my dose and started having dizzy spells, and it turns out that might be a little bit of a side effect of just having way too much creatine. So definitely follow what's on the bottle would be my advice. And how are you going to judge what the results are?
0: We are measuring a whole range of different outcomes. So we're looking at cognition, we're doing a memory test, and then we're also also looking at other factors like mood and emotional regulation and just general well-being. And all of those assessments will be conducted online. So our participants can participate from home and conduct all of the assessments at a time that suits them.
1: I have heard from a few men today as well, Dr. Dewsbury, from that they're feeling like they've got brain fog as well, and they've gone through living with brain fog. Will creatine help them as well?
0: Absolutely. What we see in the evidence, and creatine is not a magic fix for everybody. That's not the message I want to send. But when we look at the research, where creatine appears to be most effective is when the brain is under a level of stress. So that might be if you have a really cognitively demanding role, like your friend that you were speaking about earlier, or if you're sleep deprived or jet lag, these conditions where the brain's under a bit of stress, that's where we see that creatine tends to give the most benefit.
1: Another question from a listener on 0467 922 891 is, and you might not know the answer to this, Lauren, so that's okay if you don't know the answer, but it says, is creatine a banned substance for athletes, like a masking agent, asks this text?
0: Oh, that's a good question. No, creatine's not a banned substance, but I believe if the listener is an athlete, there are certain creatine products that have been tested by ASADA, I believe, which is the governing body for athletes and sports performance. So they just test the supplement to make sure that there's no banned substances contained inside.
1: And you've said creatine's not necessarily the magic pill or the magic salve that we're going to get for menopause and perimenopausal brain function. Given that this is your area of expertise, what is the magic winning combination to get your brain working as well as possible?
0: I don't think that there's any one magic bullet, sadly, which is not a very sexy answer.
1: Yeah. Ooh. But, just tell me what to
0: I'm
1: take.
0: I'm sorry, everybody. I'm sorry, everybody. But it really comes down to a holistic lifestyle approach. And supplementation and even some medications can be really helpful for a lot of women. But the best results will also be a combination of taking care of your body and brain, and that can be moving regularly. Exercise is one of the most potent, powerful things you can do for your brain. Managing stress, as well as taking care of your sleep as much as possible. I know that's not always possible during perimenopause. There's a lot of sleep disruption, but trying to prioritize sleep as much as possible is really going to give you the highest return when it comes to supporting your brain.
1: Good tip. I often think about scientists like yourself, Dr. Dewsbury, who are working on these kind of things. And I think about the women scientists and like when they start to go through perimenopause and menopause, whether they go, this sucks, like trying to push through and hopefully find explanations and make things a little bit better. So thank you for your work on this. And yeah, creatine sounds like a good thing to perhaps try. Would you recommend talking to the doctor first?
0: It's relatively safe. I think if you have some existing health concerns or you're taking several medications, it's always a good idea to check in with your doctor or healthcare professional before you start taking a supplement. But it's also important to note that the research is still emerging, so it's an experimental supplement at this stage.
1: And just finally, Richard does have a question saying, is there a recommended dose or is it trial and error?
0: There is. So when it comes to muscle and in the gym, the most commonly studied dose is between 3 to 5 grams, and we see really positive benefits there. We, in our trial, the Menacog trial, we are testing 10 grams because it's likely that we need much higher doses to get enough creatine into the brain, because the brain's designed to keep things out. It wants to protect itself. And so we might need much higher doses to support brain health. And the studies that have been done so far, there was a study published earlier this year in people with Alzheimer's disease. They used 20 grams per day. So we're going somewhere in the middle.
1: All right. I'm going to start pumping the creatine even more then in that case. Thank you, Dr. Lauren. See you later.
0: Thank you so much, Jo.
1: Bye-bye. Dr. Lauren Dewsbury, a cognitive scientist from the University of Western Sydney. Oh, I'm sorry, you are still there. Are you still looking for people to participate in the study?
0: We are, Jo. If anyone out there is interested in taking part or even finding out more about the study and what we're doing, you can go to www.menocog, that's menocog.com.au, and you'll find all the information you need there. Or you can reach out to us directly at the university or through the website.
1: And are you looking specifically for postmenopausal women?
0: We are. We're looking for postmenopausal women. And when we say that, we mean at least 12 months since your last menstrual cycle, and women aged 45 to 65 who have noticed changes in their memory and thinking at least in the last 6 months.
1: And you want from all over the country, anyone can jump on board?
0: Yes, we are recruiting Australia-wide. All of the assessments are online, so you can participate from home and complete those assessments at a time that suits you. We really tried to make this as accessible and convenient as possible for women right around Australia.
1: Great to speak with you. Thank you. This is ABC Adelaide, South Australia and Broken Hill. If you want to share with me your experience of brain fog in particular, how long it lasted, what if you try to describe to somebody else what it's like, how do you explain it? And if it lifted at some point, maybe you did something differently. Maybe you changed your lifestyle. You started doing a bit more exercise. You started drinking less. You changed your sleeping habits. Maybe you started taking creatine. Let me know what the results were. My telephone number, 1300 222 891. This is ABC Adelaide, South Australia and Broken Hill. In just a moment, we are going to we have just passed the winter solstice. And I think there's lots of things that we would agree it's not something that's very common to do on the shortest day of the year, the coldest day with this cold snap that we've got. And yet there is a group of people in South Australia who go for a dip in the water, which seems just madness to me, but they love it. And you're going to hear from some of them between now and when I hand over to drive. ABC Adelaide, South Australia and Broken Hill, you're with Jo Laverty.

0: The Doors, Touch Me on 891 ABC Adelaide, South Australia and Broken Hill. My phone number, 1300 222 891. We'll have a go at your song quiz in just a moment. But Diane's in South Adelaide. Tell me a bit about yourself, Diane. Have you got brain fog?
1: Oh, absolutely. I wasn't sure I'd get through. I thought I might forget about the phone call.
0: What was I going to do? That's right. I was going to talk about brain fog.
1: You know, it's so annoying because, I've forgotten your name already.
0: That's all right, Diane. My name's Joe.
1: Joe. I should have remembered that. So, it only started about 6 months ago. I had a birthday last November, and in the interceding month, it's crazy. I cannot remember anything. Like, I talk to people on the phone that I've spoken to all my life. I forget birthdays. I ring them the wrong month, but the right day. I mean, it's just...
0: what was your last birthday? How old did you turn, Diane?
1: 81.
0: Gosh, you've gone well if you haven't got brain fog before now.
1: I haven't. It's so frustrating, Joe. I want to sort of... The word is there.
0: Mm.
1: And I'm talking on the phone to my kids or, you know, anybody really, and suddenly the word goes and I can't think of it. And it just drives me to distraction.
0: And how long has this been going on for?
1: Well, only since last November when I turned 81. Yeah.
0: Have you spoken to your doctor about it?
1: Well, I haven't actually because I just put it down to being old. I was hoping it wasn't dementia because Dad had dementia, but I remember other things, you know, just crazy things that, like, I looked for my house keys the other day and I couldn't find them. Mm. And I thought, damn, what have I done with those? So all over the house, you know, up and down, everywhere. And about 3/4 of an hour later, I went back to where I first looked for them and there they were sitting there.
0: Isn't that infuriating? And I know I
1: Absolutely.
0: Looked there and there they
1: and
0: are.
1: I can't remember faces either.
0: Oh,
1: I meet somebody in the street, they smile, I smile back, and I'm thinking, I hope you talk because I'm not going to pick you up from your face.
0: Yeah. So it's so frustrating, and I hope that hearing some of the stories from other people makes you realise you're not alone and that so many of us are faking it a lot of the time. Are you tempted to try creatine now that you've just heard from that doctor?
1: Well, I don't know what it is. I'm on a lot of tablets because I've got a heart problem, but I've had that for, you know, like 25 years, so that's not going anywhere at the moment. You know, the tablets have been doing their job, I guess. I don't know.
0: Well, you're 81 and you sound pretty fit to me, Diane, so whatever you're doing sounds good.
1: I'm fit, Joe. I sit in the house. I go out once a week. The other 6 days I can't walk. So. Mm. But, you know, it doesn't matter. I mean, I do crossword puzzles and I've got people that ring me up and a couple of people who call in and, you know, it's lovely. But it's just like I can't get on. But you were talking about the menopause and postmenopause and I'm thinking, it didn't happen to me. I'm sure it didn't happen to me. I was over it by 50.
0: Yeah.
1: Certainly wasn't happening in 81. Certainly not happening now.
0: Maybe have a chat to your doctor and see whether or not your doctor thinks it's a good idea.
1: I missed the creatine talk too. I was at the bloody, what's the name, went off and I couldn't hear. So I don't know what, is it a tablet or is it something that...
0: Oh, you can get it as a tablet or in powder form. And, I mean, you can just get it from the chemist, really.
1: Chemist?
0: It's an over-the-counter thing. You don't need a script, although I have to say that you should probably talk to your doctor if you've got a lot of other medications or whatever else.
1: Yeah, I wouldn't do that talking to him. He's pretty good, though.
0: Yeah.
1: If he doesn't believe in it, he'll say you can try it, and then when it doesn't work, he'll say, I'll talk
0: to you. Told you so. Well, if your doctor does say it's a good idea and you give it a go, Diane, let me know what the outcome is.
1: I will, because I've been looking for things forever. At the moment, I'm doing lymphatic drainage. So,
0: what's that, like a massage?
1: I've only started it in the last 2 days, so I can't say I've noticed any difference yet. But, you know, I feed a

0: blocks of ice. My feet are, my legs are so cold, and even with piles and piles of blankets on and a hot water bottle, they're still cold. It's just ridiculous. Mm. There's no no circulation, and I know that slows down too.
1: Yeah.
0: But the worst thing is I lost a whole lot of weight during COVID, and gradually from last Easter to now, I have put on 7 kilos, and I don't know what's doing it, because I've got a terrific food thing that I do, I don't go berserk. Maybe, Easter time I did, but I don't go berserk generally.
1: Yeah.
0: And I just think, and it can be different from one day to the next, there could be a kilo go on one day.
1: Yeah, right.
0: And then the next day, there's four whatever they are, come off. And I'm thinking, this is ridiculous.
1: Maybe it's your scales, Diane.
0: No, it's definitely not the scales.
1: Not the scales?
0: I've got several scales, and they all say the same thing. Yeah. They're all that electronic thing. I mean, I would definitely say it was the scales, because I hate electronic things.
1: Mm.
0: Can't use computers and all that sort of thing. But no, they say the same thing all the time, so I can't really blame the
1: scales. No, I guess not.
0: The scales. No.
1: Oh, good to chat with you, Diane. Thank you so much for the call. I just really appreciate the candor. 0467922891 is my text number. My phone number, 1300 222 891. It is 2:30. We'll have a go at your song quiz after this.
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1: And this is your song quiz. It goes for 0.3 of a second. That's what we've got. This text thinks it might be The Cars, Just What I Needed. No, I'm afraid not. Is it Smash Mouth All Star?
7: Somebody wants to.
1: No, it's not. And Alicia in Clare thinks it might be Maroon 5, Girls Like You.
8: Girl, I gave you my love.
1: Is that it? No. Anyway, that's not it, Alicia. We're way off with that song. That's not it. I'm sorry. If you think you know what it is, 0467 922 891.
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1: It is 2:35 on 891 ABC Adelaide, South Australia, and Broken Hill. And as we cross past the longest night in the year in our deep midwinter, and so cold this morning, the last couple of mornings, very cold, a cold blue has been called by the state government. A code blue, tier 2, extreme winter weather response is in effect from 9 o'clock this morning to Wednesday, 5 o'clock. So that's tomorrow afternoon. And you may think there's not much that you can do to help. But Anne-Marie is here to tell you differently. Anne-Marie is with you now. Anne-Marie's from the Meadows. Hello, Anne-Marie. What happened yesterday afternoon?
9: Hi, Joe. I saw on Facebook, on my feed, something came up a few weeks ago about emergency food kits. And it's basically, if someone is in need, they can have a bag or a shoebox, and it's full of easily, I suppose, heated up or consumed food for people that are finding it tough or in a vulnerable situation. So I had put together two major supermarket cooler bags full of this non-perishable food that I thought through that might be able to be transported, heated up, or eaten with as much nutrients as you can in preserved food, and also put together some hygiene products, because that's always what caring organisations are after, and thought, well, I'd drop that off because it's not a huge amount, but there are two bags that are full of this stuff that I gave yesterday to the wonderful Julie, who's the manager of the Baptist Care Food Hub on Wright Street in the centre of the city. And I just thought, if we are all thinking that we walk past, you know, some unhoused people that are on the street as they are at the moment, as I did on Hutt Street and on Rundle Street,

0: And slowly
1: Yeah.
0: an avalanche can be created of giving and thinking about others. Thank you very much for sharing that story. See you later.
1: Thanks, Joe.
0: Bye-bye. And then there was this story on Breakfast with Sonia Jules and Rory. I think this was, I think it was last week, actually. After driving through the parklands on a heated car seat, Zamir Gill was pulled into action to assist Adelaide's rough sleepers this winter. And he went on to Breakfast to explain why he donated 50 sleeping bags to the Hutt Street Centre at his own expense.
2: I normally drive down Unley Road through the parklands and down Pulteney as well. Often you'll see at least a few blokes wrapped up as best as possible. Meanwhile, I've got sort of the seat warmer on and this fancy Kia recently, and it's got a steering wheel warmer too. So I felt like there was a bit of a contrast there and felt like maybe I could help.
3: You were at the same time noticing a sale about sleeping bags, and so the two ideas came together somehow.
2: I'd had the contemplation before, but it looks cold out there. And that same morning when I got home, Anaconda had a 0-degree sleeping bag on sale. So thank you to the manager at Jets Cross and the team there. They're really sort of helpful in acquiring a lot of sleeping bags.
3: So you turn up at the Hutt Street Centre with 50 sleeping bags to donate as part of this. Now, you're pretty reluctant to speak with us, but what sort of difference did you think this might make?
2: I'm just really hoping that the guys I was driving past would be in a warmer sleeping bag.
3: Yeah.
2: And I felt so sort of grateful, sort of thankful the staff were on that first day that we did it again the next day. So you can fit 55 sleeping bags in a dual cab ute. If you put 55 in, you can still drive safely.
3: Okay. So, they must have been like top to tail though.
2: Yeah, they were. We did our best.
0: Zamir Gill there speaking with Sonia Jules and Rory on the Breakfast program. So yeah, there's things that you can do, big gestures, little gestures. Whatever it may be, it's a wonderful thing to do. Coming up in just a moment, the last thing I'm sure you'd want to do on a cold, dark morning is fling yourself into the sea, especially if you're in your senior years, but our next guest might change your mind.
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0: If you've had a walk on the beach, you may have seen one of those famous granny grommets. On a cold winter's morning, these brave older women face the waves. It is a practice that's been happening as an organised basis since 1999, originating in Albany in Western Australia. But in Adelaide, they call themselves Early Fish. And one of them joins me now. Hello, how are you, Mary?
5: Hi, Jo. I'm great, thank you.
0: Tell me about Early Fish. What exactly do you do?
5: Well, we are just a couple of little people that are a bit crazy. We've walked on the beach a lot, and last year we decided, I always fancied being an iceberger when I was working and couldn't do it. So in retirement, so we're retired now, and we just decided last year that we swim in the summer, but we would swim all year round, and we were going great until the algal bloom came along and sort of halted us in our tracks. But we've still done the winter solstice the last few years anyway, but our aim is to get right through winter or all year round with a couple of mornings a week. And I know there's many groups out there who do it every day. We don't. We're a couple of mornings, two or three mornings a week. We go down and have a walk on the beach and then get in the water.
0: Goodness me, I don't even like being at the beach at this time of the year, let alone getting into the water. Which beach are you going to?
5: We're down at Seacliff.
0: Yeah.
5: Seacliff, Brighton.
0: So is it something that you look forward to, Mary?
5: I love it. And particularly first thing in the morning, I think there's something beautiful about the sunrise. So we're down there at 7:30 at the moment. In summer we go earlier. But it's not light till about 7:30. And we walk for about half an hour or so up to the jetty and back, and then by then the sun's just peeping up over and in we go.
0: So when you walk, are you generating enough warmth to make you think, oh, I can't wait to jump into that water?
5: At the moment, I couldn't say that we generate
0: any warmth at all.
5: we don't walk quite that fast that we're sweating. but you get your blood flowing,
0: yeah.
5: I guess.
0: And then do you have to stand on the side looking at the water and gee yourself up to get in, or how does that work? Because I imagine most people don't want to go in the water. How are you getting yourself in there?
5: To be honest, if you stand there and think about it too much, it's a bit fatal.
1: Yes.
5: I wouldn't be doing that. So it's no, strip off and...

0: In we go. And just keep walking. Currently, at the moment, you're walking, but I'd have to say Monday morning, I'd just come back from Brisbane, so it was warmer up there Sunday
1: Yes.
0: night. And Monday morning, it was freezing. But you know what? You get in the water, you just got to go in. Don't think about it and don't stop. And within no time at all, the impact on your body, it's a bit addictive, to be honest.
1: Really?
0: It's actually is a lovely way to start the day. Yes, it's cold. Of course, it's cold, but you that only lasts for, I don't know, 30 seconds or something, and your body acclimatizes, and then it's great.
1: How long do you stay in the water once you're in there?
0: Apparently, at the moment, not too long. As soon as you start to feel that, where your body's gone from being, comfortable to where you start, particularly your hands and your feet, start to chill, we get out before we get cold. So that's the plan. So by the time we go home, you're not going home shivering, very cold, or anything like that.
1: Now that the winter solstice has been, do you have a little extra spring in your step knowing that the days are going to get longer and warmer?
0: I hadn't actually thought about that, to be honest. It seems like, well, the days are beautiful. The sunrise and the sun at the moment. I mean, this week's gorgeous, isn't it?
1: Yes.
0: No wind, and that's always a blessing for me anyway.
1: Yeah.
0: And the sun shining, yes, it's fresh and chilly and all of that, but it is winter and summer will be along before we know it.
1: Yeah. Oh, lovely to catch up with you, Mary. Thank you for the chat.
0: Thank
1: See you
0: you. Okay,
1: later.
0: thanks, Jo. Bye.
1: Bye-bye. Mary, a member of Early Fish. Is this something you like to do as well? Jump in the water at the sea, go and have a little bob around? Or is it something that you is strictly no thanks, summertime only? Let me know. 0467 922 891. Let's have a go at your song quiz. This is 0.3 of a second. That's what I've got. Charlie's listening in Happy Valley today. Hello, Charlie.
2: Good afternoon, Joe.
1: Do you like getting in the water when it's winter?
2: Definitely not.
1: No. I don't know that many people would, but there are a few brave people who make it a ritual and seem to really love it. Have a go at the song quiz. What do you think it is?
2: Excuse me. Sweet Home Alabama by Lynyrd Skynyrd.
1: That is not right, Charlie. Thank you for playing along.
2: Cheerio.
1: See you later. Have a good day. Bye. Jake is listening. Hello, Jake.
3: Hello, how are you?
1: Hello, Jake. What's going on in your world?
3: Oh, I'm just trying to guess the song request because
1: Yeah.
3: I'm curious.
1: Do you think you know what it is? How confident are you?
3: I'm pretty confident.
1: All right, have a crack. What do you reckon?
3: I think it is Eye of the Tiger by Survivor.
1: You have it exactly right, Jake. How did you know? Did you have parents help you out?
3: No, I just love listening to my music and I can just immediately tell when I hear the tune of the song.
1: Good on you. Whereabouts are you, Jake?
3: I am at Richhaven area.
1: Okay, very good. Are you known among your friends and family as being so good at the song quiz?
3: Yes.
1: Yeah. Good on you, Jake. See you later.
3: See ya.
1: Bye-bye. And Jordan from Golden Grove also got it right today. You absolute legend. As is Shane, Pete, Adam, Darren, Kim, and many more. Congratulations.

0: those songs that when you play a little snippet of any song, most people think that it's Eye of the Tiger. Now you know that from now on, if it's a snippet that you don't recognise, it is not Eye of the Tiger, because we've played it. That's done. That is done and dusted as a song quiz. If you were listening in the region, it's time to go hang out with Narelle Graham.
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2: Hello to you on this Tuesday afternoon, coming up on 10 minutes to 3. I hope your day is going very well. I would love to hear from you during the program this afternoon about any and all of the topics that we discuss. So it's 1300 160 222 to give us a call, and the text line is 0467 922 783. For those of you who have some farming land, have you ever considered growing industrial hemp? What sort of thoughts have you had about industrial hemp? Did you research it extensively and then dismiss it? Are you still researching it? Is it something that you're thinking, yeah, you know what? I'd really like to have a look at that one day. Whatever your thoughts are, share them with us on ABC Radio, because we've had some more detail today of an announcement that was made in the state budget for South Australia not that long ago. And it was money that's been allocated for trials of growing industrial hemp. So you'll hear from the Minister for Primary Industries and Regional Development after the news at 3 o'clock to tell you what is involved in these trials. And we'll talk more broadly about growing industrial hemp in South Australia and what the hopes are for this state into the future. And when you meet the neighbours at 3:20 this afternoon, it's when dogs fly, because the first plane took off over in Adelaide with pets in the cabin today. So that was a Virgin Australia flight. And as you know, there's been a big build-up to having pets on board the planes, and that's what we'll be discussing when you meet the neighbours at 3:20. And of course, the obvious question I have for you is, are you on board with people being able to take their pets in the cabin with them on a flight? 1300 160 222 to call, and the text line is 0467 922 783. Before we get to the news at 3 o'clock this afternoon, we're going to spend a moment just thinking about the shortage of veterinary professionals that we have in regional areas. The Australian Veterinary Association wants vet students included in financial assistance programs to help cover the cost of any mandatory placements and to encourage rural careers. Recent graduates are saying that there are financial barriers for some students to access rural veterinary placements while they're at university. This is a report put together by the ABC's Sophie Johnson, saying there could be a solution in an existing study program.
3: Yeah, so we've got more vet schools in Australia and more places for veterinary students than we've ever had. One of the challenges the profession has had is the attrition of vets, particularly at sort of that five-year mark of their career.
4: A 2024 survey by the Australian Veterinary Association found more than a third of veterinary positions take over a year to fill, with shortages higher in rural and regional areas, where 44% of roles remain vacant for extended periods. General Manager of a rural veterinary practice, Jason Chuck, says part of the challenge is getting students out of the city.
3: I guess it's one of the reasons the profession's been a little disappointed that the federal government hasn't added the vets to the Commonwealth Prac Placement Scheme and supported vets with financial assistance while most students to get them out into country Australia. Vets have one of the highest requirements for prac work of any profession, 52 weeks of prac work they have to do over the course of their studies, and it would go a hell of a long way to help us attract them out into the country if they were financially supported to do so during their studies.
4: Mr. Chuck says there are a lot of reasons for rural workforce shortages, including concerns about work-life balance and after-hours work.
3: I think some of the perception around the challenges of after-hours care are already being addressed by the profession, and now we really just need to do a better job of showing new and recent graduates that that perhaps some of the challenges they've heard about aren't as significant as maybe they fear.
4: Veterinary science graduate Aaron Herzberg was planning to specialise in treating small animals. But a rural scholarship opened up Dr. Herzberg to a life in the bush, changing the course of his career forever. Originally from Melbourne, he now lives in Malanda, nearly 3,000 kilometres from his home, working at the clinic run by Mr. Chuck.
5: When I started uni, I didn't know the front end of a cow from the back. But when I started my farm placements, particularly just the end of the first year, actually, on a cattle property in central Queensland, the people really opened my eyes to the rural lifestyle and how rewarding it could be. One good experience as a student can change your life. I mean, that changed my life. That those 2 weeks in the middle of nowhere, in the middle of the outback, the family that I stayed with, they're the ones who changed my life. And so the amount of students that come here thinking, I want to be a small animal vet, and then they leave here saying, I want to do mixed practice. That's what really feels good. Working three jobs through uni at a time to pay for placements isn't very sustainable. And it really limits the exposure that people can get. It's hard to have the positive experiences if you're stressing about finances or you just can't afford the plane ticket or the Greyhound bus ride. Not to mention the accommodation as well. So, yeah, I was lucky with other opportunities, like with scholarship system, which helped immensely instead. But if it wasn't for that, I wouldn't have had the chance to experience all these things. Not having any financial support means that it's a very real barrier for almost all students. And well, if we want to invest in people, if we want more people to move to these areas, we need to show them why they might want to. And they can't do that unless they go there.
2: It's a good idea, isn't it? Sophie Johnson from the ABC with that story and on ideas and how to keep vets in rural and regional areas. It has always been a puzzler to me on the placements when you're studying at university that you end up having to work so many jobs and try and bank a lot of money because you don't get paid during those placements. And so if you are away from your usual part-time job when you are studying at uni, then you spend all of that time on placement where you're not earning any money. And it is just such a struggle, isn't it? 1300 160 222 is the number for you to have a chat to your ABC this afternoon. And my text line is 0467 922 783. We've got a whole lot of information coming your way this afternoon. But to get you up to the news at 3 o'clock, it's one of my favourite songs to play on the ukulele. This is Vance Joy, Riptide on ABC Radio South Australia and Broken Hill.

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2: ABC News with Isabel Damon. Good afternoon. The family of a pilot who died in a fatal plane crash say they're comforted by confirmation that the accident appears to have been caused by a mechanical error. Sophie Holder has more.
3: Australia's Transport Safety Bureau is investigating the April 29 crash at Adelaide's Parafield Airport, which killed instructor Robert Hoyle and a pilot under instruction. A fatigue fracture in the plane's nose landing gear is one of a number of scenarios being considered by the ATSB. It's issued a worldwide safety notice. Mr. Hoyle's family says the update doesn't lessen their grief, but brings some comfort to the family. They say he dedicated his life to aviation and trust that the ATSB's full findings will serve as a lasting contribution to prevent future tragedies.
2: Federal Opposition Leader Angus Taylor says the Coalition will fight hard to scrap or repeal the government's tax changes. The government has secured a deal with the Greens, which will see its changes to capital gains tax and negative gearing pass through Parliament. Mr. Taylor says his party will campaign against the changes every day between now and the next election.
4: My personal KPI is to get rid of these toxic taxes and to go one step further, which is to reduce income taxes for all Australians. And that's what our tax back guarantee will do. Labor's plan is to keep increasing them.
2: One Nation leader Pauline Hanson has clarified her position on paid parental leave following last week's National Press Club comments. During her speech, she said it was fair enough if women were not paid for maternity leave. But Senator Hanson says that was taken out of context. She's now told Channel 7 she supports the government-funded 26 weeks of parental leave, but that businesses should not have to provide additional parental leave.
5: It's up to companies if they want to have it in their policy to give it to their workers. So there's no way, shape or form that I am actually saying to get rid of it. I think it's been very beneficial to women to get back in the workforce, and yes, they do need that when they're at home and having their children.
2: Australia's agricultural chemical regulator has approved the continued use of a controversial herbicide. Megan Hughes reports.
6: The Australian Pesticides and Veterinary Medicines Authority announced its final decision today after an extensive years-long review. It determined paraquat could still be used with significant restrictions, including lower application rates. In making its decision, the APVMA found the weight of evidence does not show that paraquat exposure through approved uses increases the risk of developing Parkinson's disease. But the head of Parkinson's Australia, Olivia Nassaris, has vowed to keep campaigning for paraquat to be banned in Australia.
7: I'm frightened for farmers who are using paraquat.
6: New registration conditions for the chemical apply from today, with existing stock to be phased out over a two-year period.
2: Overseas, Reform UK leader Nigel Farage is calling for an early general election after British Prime Minister Sir Keir Starmer stepped down. Former Greater Manchester Mayor Andy Burnham is so far the only MP to put himself forward as a candidate in the leadership contest to replace the PM. Since taking office 2 years ago, Sir Keir's popularity dwindled as Reform UK led opinion polls on a right-wing anti-immigration platform. Mr. Farage says Sir Keir failed the British people.
8: We're about to get our sixth Prime Minister in 7 years, and if the next Prime Minister is the new MP for Makerfield, Andy Burnham, he didn't even stand at the last election on any manifesto at all. And I really do think my call for there to be a general election as soon as is possible, I think you'll find a lot of support for that.
2: A flight carrying pets in the cabin area took off from Adelaide to Melbourne for the first time this morning. The service offered by Virgin Australia is being run as a trial. 4 seats per eligible flight will be allocated for small dogs or cats. Prue Burton, who was aboard this morning's flight with 6-year-old Chihuahua Jet, says it'll allow the family to stick together.
9: My husband's a Collingwood supporter, so we do like to go over to Melbourne and watch some games. So now, instead of staying home, me and Jet will be able to tag along. So, yeah, we just want to do a bit more domestic travel with Jet.
2: South Australia's weather now, isolated showers near southern coasts, maximum temperatures below average. Port Lincoln 17, Port Pirie, Renmark and Mount Gambier all tops of 16 degrees. Adelaide 15 degrees expected and partly cloudy today. It's currently just above 15 degrees. Tomorrow 16 and sunny. Thursday and Friday tops of 16, partly cloudy. Saturday 17, partly cloudy. ABC News.
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0: Hello to you on this Tuesday afternoon. It is 5 minutes past three and I will take you through until 6 o'clock on ABC Radio South Australia and Broken Hill. Yes, you've just heard about dogs flying on planes, cats as well. The first flight took off from Adelaide and so that's going to shape your daily decider. Pets on planes, yes or no, 1300 160 222, the number to call, or you can send a text on 0467 922 783, and you'll hear more about it when you meet the neighbours at 20 past three. First up today, I bring you news of some hemp trials in South Australia. Money was confirmed in the South Australian budget recently, and today we got more detail. $500,000 for new trials and industry support grants for industrial hemp. And that's, of course, different to medicinal cannabis because of its low THC levels. So a crop that can be used for textiles, paper, building materials, cosmetics and food. Claire Scriven is the Minister for Primary Industries and Regional Development. Minister, good afternoon.
10: Good afternoon. Good to be with you, Narelle.
0: Is South Australia already trialling growing industrial hemp?
10: Yeah, so there's existing licences for growing industrial hemp. It was actually, I think, back in about 2017 under the Wetherill government that that was first made available as an option for farmers or for landholders. And it can be a very suitable crop used as rotation in amongst other other crops. And in the Limestone Coast in particular, the trials that have happened to date have proved it to be quite successful. But of course, a lot of the things that we're trying to look at in terms of diversification of crops, particularly, say, for example, for the wine industry, are in areas that don't have high rainfall, the Riverland being a key example. Sure. So we're really keen to see some more trials around some varieties that might only need low levels of water, low amounts of water. And if they could be proved up and become viable for landholders, then that might be a really important opportunity for diversification.
0: Minister, do you envisage that the trials will be done at PIRZA at Loxton in the Riverland, or are you hoping that farmers will get in touch with the government and get some grant money to trial growing hemp, industrial hemp on their property where they're currently growing wine grapes?
10: Yeah, look, we're open to different options. Certainly, we need to, of course, have them as controlled trials and they need to be able to be verifiable for people, because if we have any false positive types of outcomes and then they can't be replicated by others, obviously that's of no benefit to anyone. So certainly we're open to different options. Also included in the funding will be potentially some small grants for the sorts of infrastructure that might be needed. So my understanding is that that's not, you know, significant infrastructure, but certainly that will be another way of helping people who either want to adopt already under the current basis, or indeed to participate in some of these trials.
0: Do growers need security for their crops? And I understand the low THC, but do the plants look like the kind that people use in other ways and therefore may attract attention?
10: Yeah, look, I haven't had reports that that's been the case so far. Obviously, that's always a concern for some people. As soon as you mention hemp, they're immediately thinking of the type that's going to make you high. But this is not what this is used for. The low THC means that, on the whole, you don't need to worry about that kind of thing. It's used for textiles. It's used for paper and building materials. It can be used for cosmetics and even as food products. So there are various options, and I guess from my perspective, I was really keen to make sure that we're investigating all the options that might be suitable for people. There's lots of different ways to approach the challenges that are in the various agricultural industries at the moment, including viticulture, and this is just one more way to perhaps assist with that.
0: What are your long-term hopes for industrial hemp in South Australia?
10: Yeah, so it's really around what the opportunities are and the demand. Obviously, it's a sustainable product. So in terms of textiles and paper and building materials, because cosmetics, having sustainable options is a positive. And my understanding is that there's been, there's a lot of potential there. Mm. To date, that potential hasn't been fully realised. So if we can increase the data that's available through these trials so that in particular, low water varieties might become more available, then that just means that there's more options and perhaps an opportunity that can be realised.
0: I realise your time is limited. Just thought I would ask you on the H5N1 detections in Australia, that's the avian influenza, and I know that this is Western Australia. How quickly do you expect results from any dead or sick birds that are tested in South Australia?
10: Yeah, so you're right, it's not in South Australia. We've only got those two detections in Western Australia confirmed to date. So it's a really important message that we want to make sure we keep on emphasising. But we are encouraging people to report if they see dead birds or other wildlife displaying symptoms that might indicate that they're very unwell. All of those are treated very seriously and will be investigated. In terms of the turnaround times, it sort of depends on the outcomes. So here in South Australia, the samples are sent initially to Gribble's Vet Lab at Glenside, and they can turn around that first test. If that test then indicates that it may be bird flu, it's then sent to the Australian Centre for Disease Prevention, which is the lab in Geelong. Now, that's under national protocol. It's required to do that if it is considered possibly bird flu, particularly this strain. So we're obviously working with our national counterparts in the other states as well to make sure that we're all abiding by the same protocols. We hope that this doesn't get to South Australia, but we know, of course, that it may. And so following those protocols, ensuring that the testing happens and it can be relied upon is really important.
0: So it sounds like several days before any testing is confirmed. Negative or positive? Negative may be faster, but positive a bit longer. Yeah.
10: That's right.
0: Thank you. Claire Scriven there, the Minister for Primary Industries and Regional Development. And, the Minister helping us out on this Tuesday afternoon. She's stepped out of a meeting to be able to speak with you and tell you a bit about these hemp trials this afternoon on ABC Radio. Eldon Oster is a York Peninsula farmer who is keen to grow industrial hemp. Eldon, good afternoon.
11: G'day, Narelle. How are you this afternoon, mate?
0: Very well, thank you. So what interests you about industrial hemp?
11: Oh, the whole thing. It's just a great product. I know a bloke that's processing it and doing a really good job of it. And the health benefits in the oil, the seed, the industrial part of the fibre. Look, it's just a good thing. But we had actually had a dabble with it last year and it wasn't quite the year for it, and we had a few agronomic situations that we couldn't quite sort out. But I think it's going to be a great product, and guess what? It's carbon neutral. It'll sort out the ozone layer for us, and I think it could be a great thing for those low rainfall areas. We just got to get into it and have a bit of a crack.
0: Yeah. Oh, well, that sounds very positive. Did you end up getting a crop of industrial hemp last year, Eldon?
11: Unfortunately, the trial we did didn't come to fruition, but
0: right.
11: You know what? We're never going to stop trying, but sounds like there's a bit of money available, although there wasn't last year when I needed to do it. I did it off my own back, but that's all right. But, look, I think we're just going to keep trying these things, and probably the biggest problem is that you've got to plan for these things, and finance is coming in right now. We'll have to be sort of starting to set up the rotation for next year now, so take a little while to get that off the ground. But anyway, we can keep trying and never get in.
0: Yeah, so you think that maybe there will be people who might be able to get it into the rotation next year?
11: Oh, 100%. Yeah. You just got to start planning for these things. And, like the hardest part's the red tape and the green tape and the permits and whatever, because that THC thing's a bit of an issue. And, heck, if you got the wrong seed, you'd have all sorts of funny stuff going on in the neighbourhood. Well, I mean, there's enough funny stuff going on now. But anyway.
0: That is true.
11: No, it'll be and good.
0: If you do get a crop of industrial hemp, who do you sell to? Is there a peak body that it all goes to? Or what?
11: There's a couple of private processors who are doing a really good job at the moment, and they can't get enough. And as I say, it's got so many uses, the health benefits, the building benefits of building products with it, and yeah, there's just so much you can do with it. It's so universal. It's been around for a million years, so it's pretty well proven.
0: Yeah, you need to have a chat to my husband. He loves the idea of industrial hemp and has been saying, why aren't we growing more of this stuff? Eldon, always good to speak with you. Thank you.
11: Have a great afternoon, Noelle.
0: You too. Eldon Oster there, who is a farmer on the York Peninsula. So it didn't work out for him last year, but still very, very positive about the emerging industrial hemp industry. What do you think? 1300 160 222 to give me a call, or you can send me a text on 0467 922 783, like Louisa did, and I'll share hers with you momentarily.
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0: Your Daily Decider on this Tuesday afternoon is whether or not pets should be allowed on a plane. You'll hear more about this when we meet the neighbours in about 5 minutes from now. I've labelled this one When Dogs Fly, because Virgin Australia has decided that people are able to take their pets on certain flights. And today the first plane took off from Adelaide that allowed pets to be in the cabin. So it might have happened elsewhere, but this is the first time that it has happened from Adelaide, from South Australia, with pets being allowed in the cabin. So your Daily Decider, pets on a plane, yes.

Yes or no? Louisa from Sejuna has said, I don't agree with pets on a plane. No, no, no. That's pretty clear. Good on you, Louisa. Thank you. 1300 160 222 to vote via phone, or you can send a text to 0467 922 783. 14 degrees at the moment in Lucendale. Before you get a chance to meet the neighbours, let's hear from 10cc. They're not in love. ABC Radio, South Australia, Broken Hill, 17 minutes past 3 on a Tuesday afternoon.

0: That is 10cc. I'm Not in Love. You're on ABC Radio South Australia and Broken Hill. Wow. Boy, oh boy. There are some very strong opinions about pets on a plane, and I'm here for it. Terry says, only place for pets on a plane is out on the wing. Definitely no. I would be asking to be moved if some oxygen thief was going to sit along with a dog, says Phil in Mount Gambier. Pets on a plane, absolutely not. I am allergic to cats, says Scott in Broken Hill. Yeah, I am too, Scott, and I find it very difficult to warm to the idea also. More in a moment.
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0: neighbor.
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4: I am the one who knocks.
5: Let's meet the neighbors who have watched the first plane take off from Adelaide with pets in the cabin. South Australian pets owners are now able to travel with their small cats and dogs in the cabin on eligible flights with Virgin. I have knocked on the door of Nine News Adelaide this afternoon, and reporter Will Lawrence has answered. Will, good afternoon.
6: Good afternoon, guys. Thanks for having me on.
5: Nice to be speaking with you. Did you get to have a look inside the plane at the pets in the cabin?
6: I didn't go onto the plane. They did offer us if they wanted to jet off with us, but we didn't take Virgin up on that offer, funnily. But I did get the chance to meet Pickle and Jet. I thought it was funny, one of the first dogs being flown in South Australia was called Jet, and I did get to meet those dogs and their owners this morning.
5: I also, Will, thought, gee, that's aptly named, isn't it? Jet, the name of one of the first dogs to take off. When did the flight leave? When did it all happen?
6: It was an 11:50 flight to Melbourne. So this service runs from Adelaide en route to and from the Gold Coast and Melbourne, and it was an 11:50 flight to Melbourne this morning.
5: Was it just Pickle and Jet? Were they the only two animals that were in the cabin on the inaugural service?
6: My understanding was there was also a cat on board as well. And there was the three of them on board. And from my understanding, from what Virgin tells me, is there's only going to be allowed four cats or dogs on board any of these flights where this service is available. So in a plane of, I think it was 184 passengers, there would only be four spaces for passengers to bring on a cat or dog as well.
5: I didn't realise, Will, that it was limited like that. Okay, so you can take your pets on the plane, but you have to get in quickly because otherwise those bookings might be full. Do the pets stay in some sort of carrier the whole time?
6: That's right. That's one of the big restrictions for people wanting to bring on their cat or dog, is that it has to fit in an approved pet carrier, and there is a size restrictions around that, as well as weight limits for your cat or dog. So it's only up to 8 kilos your cat or dog could weigh, and they have to be able to fit in that relatively small pet carrier. They have to be able to stand and to turn around within that carrier as well for animal safety and welfare restrictions. So it's not for your Dobermans or your Rottweilers. Yeah. They have to be pretty small, these cats or dogs.
5: Yeah, okay. And when you met Pickle and Jet, were you impressed? Did they seem to be quite friendly, quite nice little dogs?
6: I was blown away, to be honest, of how well they were behaved. They were there all morning speaking to media, and there was only one very big loud bark when they were checking in. But apart from that, the whole morning, they were very, very well behaved.
5: And were they out of the carrier in the morning, or did they arrive already in the carriers?
6: No, they arrived in the carriers. Throughout the morning, they did go out of the terminal. You're not allowed to unzip them and get them out even in the terminal, so you'd have to go outside to give them a break and take them out of the carriers.
5: Yep.
6: While inside and while on the plane, bar one of the zips, all the other zips on that pet carrier need to be zip-tied, actually.
5: Right. Will Lawrence is a Nine News reporter, and he was there when the first Pets in the Cabin flight took off from Adelaide earlier today. I know you've mentioned already, but so Adelaide to Melbourne, and where's the other route that pets are allowed?
6: Gold Coast.
5: Okay, so Adelaide to Gold Coast?
6: The Gold Coast. Yeah, Adelaide to the Gold Coast and Gold Coast to Adelaide as well.
5: Yeah. Do you know if Virgin plans to expand the program in the future?
6: They do, and they said they'll be letting us know. It's not too far away. Currently, you can book for travel on those two routes involving Melbourne and the Gold Coast up until January, but mm-hmm. They said it won't be far away when more routes come with this service.
5: And what did people say? What were the reactions at the airport about these pets being on a flight?
6: Well, of course, the owners were very, very excited to be able to travel with their pets. As for other people, not everyone was on board. People were thinking, oh, what if you have allergies or a kind of yappy little chihuahua? And they were both chihuahuas on board, the two dogs today. So what if you have a loud dog that isn't particularly well behaved? So there was a few concerns out there from travellers that weren't bringing their dogs or cats on board today.
5: Will, thank you. It's a very interesting story. Will Lawrence there, Nine News reporter. I have another vote in the Daily Decider, making it 100% of respondents so far saying no to pets on planes. Ollie says pigs fly. No way. Before we get you your latest news, let's hear from Looking Glass. This is Brandy. You're a fine girl. You're on ABC Radio.

0: That is Looking Glass and Brandy. You're on ABC Radio South Australia and Broken Hill. Let's see what's making the news. Good afternoon, Mick Murdoch.
1: G'day, Narelle. The Premier says his government is committed to thorough community consultation about data centres. The SA government has unveiled a data centre strategy, which will include draft legislation to facilitate the development and operation of the centres. Premier Peter Malinauskas says the legislation will secure sustainable water use and make sure energy demand is matched with new supply and managed appropriately. The SA government will surveil sea lion breeding sites this week as part of its response to the ongoing risk of bird flu. The first two cases of the deadly H5 variant of bird flu have been confirmed in Australia, found on migratory birds in WA. Primary Industries Minister Claire Scriven says ground and drone surveys will be undertaken along the state's west and far west coasts. The District Council of Cleve has received the largest funding grant in its history to build the Blue Technology Precinct in Arno Bay. The federal government has awarded more than $4 million for an enterprise hub to provide administrative, research, education and community functions. Mayor Phil Cameron says the precinct builds on the current aquaculture industry already established in the district. A Tier 2 Code Blue has been called for several parts of the state as most districts woke to temperatures below 10 degrees this morning. It'll stay in place until tomorrow afternoon for the Clare Valley, Mount Lofty Ranges, Murray Lands, Riverland and Upper South East. Human Services Minister Katrine Hildyard says the Code Blue will increase support through homelessness services for people sleeping rough. And a flight carrying pets in the cabin area departed Adelaide for the first time this morning. The service offered by Virgin Australia was announced in February and is open to small dogs and cats. The airline has said the service could become a standard option on eligible flights from next year, subject to airport approvals. More ABC News at 4 o'clock.
0: Indeed. And Mick Murdoch, let's throw this one at you.
2: It's your choice.
3: Which is it, sweetheart?
2: Make your choice.
4: Your decision.
0: Pets on a plane.
1: That'd be a big no for me. Why don't you just leave your pets at home? Why do you have to take them on the plane? In the old day, you can put them in the cargo. That was all right. You just get a little tablet from the chemist and knock them out and pick them up at the other end.
0: Really?
1: Yeah.
0: I mean, I knew they could go in the cargo, but I didn't know you could... They could sleep the whole time.
1: You get a little doggy pill.
0: Oh,
1: you just knock them out for a while and they pick them up at the other end.
0: But, I would like a doggy pill for flying too, just quietly.
1: Wouldn't you?
0: Yeah.
1: That'd be terrific. But no, I don't understand pets really in the cabin area. The other thing I don't understand, which relates to this, is why do some people have to take their little furry friends to the big hardware store?
0: Oh, yeah.
1: Huh? How is your dog going to help you decide on what packet of nails or rivets you're going to buy?
0: And this is coming from a dog lover because you have a dog, right?
1: Yeah.
0: Beautiful dog.
1: I love dogs, but I would never think to take it, you know, on a plane.
0: On a plane. Lincoln from Lower Mitcham, Daily Decider. Pets on a plane, especially cats, would be my pet hate.
1: Yeah.
0: So far, 100% of respondents not warming to the idea of pets on a plane, Mickey.
1: And the idea is they say small dogs and cats on the plane. Now, they make the biggest noise, the smallest dogs.
5: Yep.
1: You come anywhere near the owner, they think they're like Great Danes or something, and they want to attack you.
0: I am legitimately allergic to cats, and my eyes would be streaming if I was near a cat.
1: Yeah.
0: That's a nightmare to me to have to be on a plane in a room with cats. Yeah.
1: Yeah, I'm 100% with you on that. Yeah. No, leave them at home.
0: Wouldn't go well for me. Thank
1: or,
0: you.
1: Or throw them in the cargo.
0: Thank you. Mick Murdoch there with the latest from the newsroom. And you heard Mick talk about that Code Blue. And there are some very, very cold overnight temperatures. So we've got 1 to 2 degrees around the Murray Lands and also the Riverland overnight tonight. And even in the mid-north, we've got some very low temperatures and also throughout the upper southeast. As I look across the state of South Australia for tomorrow, I would say that it's mostly sunny sunny conditions for most parts. There is a frost warning that is out, and that is for the Riverland and Murraylands forecast districts. So bear that in mind. If there's anything you can do about frost, that there is a frost warning for tomorrow. There's also a possible shower around places like Keith and Bordertown, also throughout the lower southeast and Kangaroo Island as well. And for Broken Hill, we've got a temperature tomorrow of 14 degrees after an overnight low of 13, partly cloudy conditions, and for the rest of today, partly cloudy with some light winds. Current temperatures, well, it's 14 in Lucendale, 12 at Blanchetown, 15 in Iron Knob and on the Nullarbor, and it's 13 degrees at the moment in Broken Hill.
3: 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Who was this Gatsby fella?
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0: Indeed. If there's a chance we could scrap transaction fees on charity donations, do you think we should do it? Asking for you to get in touch with me this afternoon with any stories you have of going to make a donation to a charity and then

line number. Hello to George from Wakery. Animals on a plane, that's just nuts. No two ways about it. So another vote for no for the animals on a plane. I've got Matt Taylor. I remember when I was young on ABC Radio. And then we turn our attention to the fees you are charged when you make a charity donation.

0: Matt Taylor, I remember when I was young on ABC Radio South Australia and Broken Hill. Hello, Janelle says, I support pets on a plane. We have a vote for allowing pets on a plane. Thank you. 1300 160 222 to call. And George says, apart from my blue heeler, who never barks, or bites or passes wind. Thank you very much. ABC Radio South Australia, Broken Hill.
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0: If there's a chance we could scrap transaction fees on charity donations, do you think we should do it? Has it happened to you? Maybe you've got a mate who's raising money for men's health or for women's health or for cancer research, and you donate via a webpage, let's say $50.

0: $1,000, and the fees then bump up your donation to $53.95. That's based on an experiment that I did today. Maybe you've donated to a busker who has the payment square on their phone. I'm not sure about the fees on that. Well, Ron emailed in to his ABC with a cracker of an idea, in my opinion. Here's a bit of his email. G'day. Today I made a $300 donation to Vinny's, but the transaction fee was $18.90. That's greater than 6%. It's outrageous. Come on, let's mount a campaign. No card fees on donations. Ron Story, good afternoon to you.
1: G'day, Narelle.
0: Nice to speak with you. So this got under your skin, I gather, Ron.
1: Well, no, I don't think it got under my skin. I just think that we can be a lot better than that, Narelle. We know the cost of living pressures impact a lot of people, especially those not so well off. And if people are good enough to make a donation, surely we can find a way where that gets passed through to the charity that you're trying to give it to without these, what appear to me, pretty exorbitant fees.
0: Yeah, it's a lot of money, really. An extra $18 is, well, an extra nearly $19 on your generous donation is pretty hard to stomach, isn't it? Was your donation via a web page?
1: Yes, it was. Yep.
0: Okay. And what have you uncovered so far that could be done about these fees, Ron?
1: Well, look, all that happened is last weekend went to make a couple of donations, and in doing so found that the what they call the platform fees were 6-8% and more, and it just seemed to me that there got to be a way that either donations to charity are exempted from those fees so that the money goes straight through, or perhaps even better, since they're collecting the fees, get the parties that are collecting the fees to pass it straight through to the charity. It's not that hard to do.
0: That would be nice, wouldn't it? Do you know who that money is going to?
1: Well, in terms of the transaction fees?
0: Yeah.
1: Not exactly. I mean, they refer to them as platform costs, so I suspect it's a combination of, credit card providers, financial institutions, and parties that probably build these websites that take care of the transaction.
0: Yeah.
1: So there are possibly a range of intermediaries there. But whatever it is, I did another test for a $2,000 donation. I didn't make a $2,000 donation, but I did a test on a website, and the fee was $40, which is around about 2%, which sounds far more reasonable, but still $40 on a donation to charity. We've got to be better. We've got to be better than that.
0: Ron, I think it's a really excellent point that you raise. Thank you. Ron Story, who wants to start a campaign, no fees, no card fees, no website fees on donations to charity. So you tell me if that sounds fair enough or not. 0467 922 783. David Crosby is the Chief Executive of the Community Council for Australia. David, good afternoon.
2: Good afternoon, Narelle.
0: So what does your group do?
2: Well, we represent charities nationally, so big and small charities. And we're probably with Ron on this. The more money that gets through to charities, the better.
0: Yes, yes, I can imagine. So where do the fees come from? Who's charging those fees? Is it the banks? Is it the web page provider? Who is it?
2: Well, it's a combination. The bank card, the card provider or the PayPal or the whatever it is platform that you're using, your card, will charge a fee. Although there are changes coming there. The government and the Reserve Bank of Australia and the ACCC have said that on Visa and MasterCard and FPOS, you can't charge a merchant fee anymore. So, that sort of 1% or whatever is charged when you go and buy something at a shop because you're using a credit card, that ends on the 26th of October. So there'll be, on most kinds of transactions, you will no longer be able to say, oh, well, it's a credit card, I'll charge you an extra 1% at a merchant level, depending on the card. And I don't quite get why they've done it that way, Laurel, that the two major cards, Visa and MasterCard, are in this kind of ban, and FPOS payments are in this ban, but cards like, you know, Diners or American Express or PayPal, those kinds of payment platforms aren't involved in the ban, so there still will be merchant fees for them. But you've also got people who set up the platforms, you know, to put a donate here function on a website costs, and people charge for that. They charge different rates depending upon who the provider is. And that becomes part of the kind of admin fee. I think, you know, most people would agree that 6% is getting a bit ridiculous.
0: Yeah, it really, you know, the more generous your donors are, the more the person, and I get it, they're providing a service. It just does seem like a very generous fee that they get paid. Could it be waived for charities, David Crosbie?
2: I think it could in the case of the really larger service providers who have a lot of commercial clients. So there are a number of platforms that people use on websites that maybe it would be possible for them to wear a bit of a loss around charities. But, you know, they're commercial businesses. They set up these services, they charge people for the services, and that's how they run their business. The charities themselves are not making money out of admin charges. There's absolutely no benefit for the charity in these kinds of deductions, really, from donations.
0: Yeah. David, thank you, the CEO there of the Community Council for Australia, who represents some charity groups. And I reached out to Mark McGill, who is the CEO of Variety South Australia. Mark, good afternoon to you.
3: Good afternoon, Narelle. How are you?
0: Yeah, good, thank you. Is this the sort of thing that grinds your gears a little bit, just the sheer amount of fees that people have to pay if they want to donate to your charity?
3: Well, look, grinding gears is probably... It's a very tough one. And firstly, just going back half step, congrats to Ron for his generosity in making donations, firstly.
0: Yes.
3: Because we all need it. Above all right now because of how tough everything is. And both Ron and David were 100% correct. It is that the fees, the percentage covers card costs and website build and they are commercial entities and they operate as a commercial business. So to recoup and to thrive and to develop and to employ, et cetera. So I guess that's where I guess it's balanced against. Yes, it is frustrating for the donor. Yes, it is frustrating for the charity or the school or whoever it might be. But it's, I guess it's kind of, you know, June 2026, and that's the unfortunate world we live in terms of that. But these platforms, and you know, Narelle, in the end, it probably gets down to someone has to pay. Now, yeah. It's either, and in some instances, you know, kind and generous people like Ron, they pick up the $18. But in other instances, it's the charity that picks up that cost. So there's opt-in and opt-out options as well. So it's kind of, there's many models, but there's also lots of benefits with these platforms as well.
0: Yeah, okay. Yeah, because I mean, it's we've moved away from cash, haven't we? Significantly these days. Mark McGill is the CEO of Variety South Australia. You know the little square where you get the app? Yeah. Sometimes people have a little square. Sometimes you have an app on your phone. And I've done some volunteer work where we were fundraising and you get the app on your phone. Do they attract a fee from the bank using those squares, Mark?
3: There's no way to dodge anything because it's also you get down to, you know, the our guys collect cash on the bridge going to the footy. Now that then has to be counted by a volunteer, has to be come into here, you know, it has to be taken to the bank. So that's all either volunteer or staff time. There's that cost as well. So even cash, and probably now, these platforms provide, the back end kind of stuff in terms of receiving and data collection and all those sort of other aspects, you know, high levels of security. So it's an opportunity cost, if you like, in terms of that you know, to your point, 6% is, you know, we try and keep it at, you know, 4 or 5.
0: Yeah.
3: And that kind of is palatable in terms of if you're doing a bit of a cost analysis in terms of just the you know, the time that it used to take in terms of transacting donations.
0: Yeah.
3: And now to these platforms. So it's very much, I guess, it's a, you know, it's a nature of doing business in the modern world as a not-for-profit charity.
0: And, Mark, it was a big day for you because you were All Things Showdown earlier today.
3: We were both. I was down at the Adelaide Oval with Zach Butters and Tex Walker were giving their thoughts on the upcoming showdown for the Variety Showdown Shield on Saturday night. And, you know, I think that the common thread always is that it doesn't matter where the sides are on the ladder, you know, it's always a fierce contest, and it's one that's very hard to predict. But the back end of that, Narelle, really is that we're really proud of the work that we do and have done over the past 8 years with both clubs in terms of their community programs. And that's really where our investment lies, is that both AFL and AFLW players are into schools. You know, they're giving great examples of resilience, giving great examples of the value of education, amongst many, many other things.
0: Mark,
3: and it's the programs are really great.
0: Thank you so much. All the best with it. Mark McGill there, the CEO of Variety in South Australia. G'day, Sean, on my text line 0467 922 783. I only support local raffles, etc., for community groups that take cash or square with no fees. The fly-in, fly-out charity muggers at shops get a hard no. I don't care if they are attractive eye candy, as they tend to be now. No cash, no deal. Sean, thank you. And your daily decider this afternoon: should pets be allowed on a plane? You get to vote, and then we tally up the votes. And for a while there, 100% of respondents were saying no, no pets on a plane. But we've had some votes now for yes, allow pets on a plane. Peter in Loxton says, how have we got to this point in history without having pets in plane cabins? And now we need to. Will you be told it's a pet shop plane when you book so you can avoid it? Or do you just avoid the airline altogether? Well, I haven't booked a flight for a very, very long time, but you make some excellent points there, Peter. I imagine they would need to tell you if it is a flight that welcomes pets. And as we found out earlier, the maximum will be 4 pets per flight.
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0: There was a horrible crash earlier today, and just giving you an update that emergency services are still at the scene of that serious crash at Glenroy. It happened on the Riddick Highway at Glenroy at 8:15 this morning. Major crash investigators and emergency crews are working to clear the scene, and they've told us they hope to have the road reopened in about 30 minutes or so, and SAPOL are going to let us know when that happens. So for the moment, if you can avoid that area, that is certainly advisable. So a collision on the Riddick Highway at Glenroy. It happened at 8:15 this morning, and Major Crash is investigating, but emergency services are still at the scene currently. This is ABC Radio South Australia and Broken Hill. We're heading to the news very soon, and then rumours and concerns that a raft of regional post offices will be closing. What's behind those concerns? You'll hear straight after the news at 4. To get you there, I've got Suzanne Vega with Tom's Diner on ABC Radio South Australia and Broken Hill.

0: That is Suzanne Vega. You're on ABC Radio South Australia and Broken Hill. Pets on a plane, yes or no? That's your Daily Decider today. It's news time.
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3: ABC News with Isabel Damon. Good afternoon. SA's Police Association's delegates have passed a no-confidence motion in Commissioner Grant Stevens and Deputy Commissioner Linda Williams. The association says it represents more than 95% of sworn South Australian police officers. Today, more than 50 delegates, along with assistant delegates, attended a meeting to address concerns regarding workforce conditions. President Wade Burns says delegates will no longer tolerate failures in the system, including the district policing model.
4: The district policing model has not delivered what it was intended to do. Our members are working harder than ever before. Their working conditions have deteriorated. Resignations are on the up. We're seeing more police officers leave the occupation of policing to pursue other careers than previously we would have seen.
3: In a statement, Commissioner Grant Stevens, who's been in the top job since 2015, says he's disappointed at the union's move, adding it doesn't reflect the feedback he receives from officers on the front line. Mr. Stevens says he's previously acknowledged challenges and changes to the policing model are underway. He says he's spoken to the Premier, who's offered his full support and confidence. An ongoing investigation has found a fatal plane crash in Adelaide could have been caused by a failure in the plane's nose landing gear. Instructor Robert Hoyle and a pilot under instruction both died after a plane crashed at Parafield Airport in April. The Australian Transport Safety Bureau says the nose landing gear failure is known to have caused issues with the aircraft type in the past, but says this plane had been checked for those issues. Chief Commissioner Angus Mitchell says a safety advisory notice has been issued as the Bureau continues to investigate the incident.
5: But we do know that this failure occurred, and we know the potential that that can have on controllability of an aircraft in, as I said, that very critical early stage of flight.
3: Federal Treasurer Jim Chalmers says today marks an important day for tax reform, following Labor's deal with the Greens to pass changes to the capital gains tax discount and negative gearing. Under the agreement, self-managed super funds will be stopped from borrowing to purchase housing, and the inquiry into Labor's proposed overhaul to the NDIS has also been extended. Mr. Chalmers says economic reform is needed.
6: This is a really important day for tax reform in this country. Securing the agreement of the Parliament for our tax reforms means that we are now putting the core elements of those reforms in place.
3: Premier Peter Malinauskas says the state has been preparing for the better part of 18 months for the arrival of bird flu. Two cases of the H5N1 variant of avian influenza have now been confirmed in migratory seabirds that washed up on a remote beach in WA. No cases have been detected in SA so far. Mr. Malinauskas told 891 ABC Adelaide he's concerned about the potential impacts on the state's poultry industry, but it's less clear how local wildlife will be affected.
7: We don't know how the H5 strain of bird flu will interact with native fauna. There are a range of marine mammals that are at risk here, but particularly Australian birds.
3: Socceroos defender Jason Guerrier says breaking down Paraguay's defence will be key to winning their final group game at the FIFA World Cup. Australia's heading on a goal difference in Group D and is guaranteed of reaching the knockout stages if it draws in San Francisco. In their last match against Turkey, Paraguay played the entire second half with one less player but still held on for a 1-0 win. Guerrier says that shows just how hard it'll be to score against the Paraguayans.
8: I guess you don't really know what to expect. They might change things up. They might, you know, play the same way they played over the previous two games. But what we do know is they're a strong team. They're going to fight. They're going to claw at everything. They're going to battle and they're going to leave everything out there. So it's going to be a tough game. We're going to be prepared for it, though.
3: South Australia's weather now, isolated showers near southern coasts. Maximum temperatures below average, light and variable winds. For tomorrow, Port Lincoln 17, mostly sunny. Port Pirie 17, partly cloudy. Renmark 16 degrees, morning frost, then mostly sunny conditions. Mount Gambier a top of 16 expected with a shower or two. Adelaide down to a low of 7 degrees overnight before a sunny day with a top of 16 tomorrow. Thursday 16, partly cloudy. Friday 16, partly cloudy. Saturday 17 degrees, partly cloudy. Sunday 17 again. Monday 18, a shower or two. ABC News.
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0: Hello to you on this Tuesday afternoon. 13 degrees at the moment in Broken Hill and it's 15 at Iron Knob. ABC Radio, South Australia and Broken Hill. Coming up, did you realise that it is already school holidays in some states? Northern Territory, for example, already on school holidays. Victoria and Queensland, they're going to start their school holidays from Saturday. South Australia and New South Wales start the week after. So, what's the situation for our outback roads? Are they expecting an influx of tourists? Can tourists get where they need to go? We'll discuss that more at 20 past four this afternoon on ABC Radio. And you have a Daily Decider that is current and live. And we are inspired by the fact that the first Virgin Airlines plane that allows pets to be taken into the cabin, you have to book them first. You can't just rock up with your animal and say, hey, don't you accept pets now? No, there's a limit. For the flight, and they must be pre-booked and they have to be kept in a carrier. But your Daily Decider today is pets on a plane, yes or no? And Shawnee Mount Gambier says, Narelle, a vote. Didn't anyone watch Snakes on a Plane? No pets, please. The humans are enough to deal with. Thank you. So far, 90% of respondents have said no to pets on a plane, and 10% say, yes, it's okay to have pets on a plane. So keep your votes coming through via the text line or the phone line this afternoon. First this hour, there are some concerns coming out of Canberra, and this is about the future of local post offices in regional South Australia. So the Coalition is pushing for a Senate inquiry after claims of a leaked Australia Post plan that could reshape and potentially reduce the network of licensed post offices across rural and regional communities. Dr. Anne Webster is the member for Mallee and also the Shadow Minister for Regional Communication. Good afternoon.
9: Good afternoon, Narelle. Can I first say no from me?
0: Okay. All right. No to pets on a plane. Any particular reason?
9: Look, I agree with your first text. You know, it's enough having however many people are on the plane. So, no, it's just a no from me. I know what my dog would be like.
0: Fair enough. Well, thank you. I appreciate your vote. Where is this speculation coming from about the future of our licensed post offices in rural and regional areas?
9: It is really quite concerning that the Australia Post board have, I don't know how they've managed to have this document come into the hands of our Senator, Sarah Henderson, who is the Shadow Minister for Communications. But she has a document which shows that the board have actually said yes, that they will be moving towards a reshaping or licensed post office reimagined program, which is deeply concerning. Obviously, in our regional towns, often it is the local post office where people can go to bank, they go to pay bills. It's a trusted environment, particularly when banks have been ripped out of some of our towns. So it's really quite concerning that the Australia Post are looking to reduce the footprint potentially in regional and rural Australia. I think the other point is that the Senator was asking the CEO of Australia Post, Paul Graham, particular questions at Senate about Senate estimates as to whether there was any plan to reduce the footprint. And there was, you could say he was obfuscating, but he was not owning that there was any plan in place.
0: Okay, Dr. Anne Webster is the Shadow Minister for Communications. So, and you're right, the bank, as the banks left, they said, well, most of the services will be available at your post office. Where are those services likely to move if the post office goes?
9: Well, that's a really good question. Where will they go? To the local pharmacy? It's just... I just am speechless that they could even think that this is a reasonable suggestion. People who live out in the regions, look, we don't want sympathy. We just want a fair deal. And we want to know that we have banking services, that we have postal services, that we can pay bills. Particularly, we have older older populations generally who are not necessarily technologically adapted, shall we say, and they want to be able to pay their bills face-to-face with people that they trust, and the post office has been providing that service. So it is deeply concerning, and I think Annika Wells, who is the Minister for Communications, has basically handballed it and said, oh, not my problem. This is Australia Post's decision. They're an independent agency. No, Annika, you are the actual stakeholder minister for this service. So she has responsibility and she needs to step up and provide confidence to those of us who live in the regions that these services will continue.
0: Is there a timeline for when this might be rolled out by Australia Post?
9: No, we've got no details at all. Look, honestly, I was in the chamber this afternoon. I'm in Canberra at the moment. And smoke and mirrors is, you know, that little phrase that even Labor likes to use. But I tell you what, it really is smoke and mirrors when you try and get information from the government about what they're planning on doing or not doing, and particularly around things like this.
0: If it's licensed post offices, how would that work with Australia, if Australia Post was to withdraw? And I asked because Woody's on my text line saying we were thinking of purchasing a post office in my local town, but not now.
9: Oh, well, please ask the question, Woody. You need to be able to get a straight answer from Australia Post and to have confidence. I mean, this is the whole thing. We want small business to continue in our small towns. They are vital. They are the lifeblood. So, yeah, make sure you get a yes.
0: Is there anything else that's in the plan that you can tell us about at this stage, Dr. Anne Webster?
9: Only that the Senator is planning to have an inquiry that in the Committee for Environment and Communications references. So that committee inquiry she is hoping to have agreed to, and then we'll come forward with the dates of when

0: that might be. But it would be an opportunity to bring Paul Graham back into the Senate and for the Senator and other Senators to be able to ask the questions.
1: Is there a formula in the document that the Coalition has that describes what types of towns would be most vulnerable to losing their post office?
0: No, the detail is just not there.
1: Okay. And at this point, no, you haven't had any details from Minister Annika Wells.
0: No.
1: In the end, is this, though, just about Australia Post modernising and dealing with financial pressures to stay viable and profitable?
0: Well, I think they've introduced their parcel boxes. Oh, they've got a special name. I don't know what it is. Parcel lockers. I'll get the right name.
1: Yeah.
0: They've got parcel lockers. I know they've introduced them in Mildura, in my own town. That can be helpful and useful and obviously removes jobs. But they need to make sure that smaller towns still have access to postal services for the very reasons we've already discussed.
1: Putting on another hat, Dr. Anne Webster, you're also the Shadow Minister for Regional Rural Health, and today there's been news that farmers will be able to continue to access paraquat and diquat subject to stricter controls. That's after a decision from the Australian Pesticides and Veterinary Medicines Authority. You've welcomed that decision. Why is that?
0: Look, I think we have to acknowledge how much good paraquat and diquat provide to farmers. So we've had decades of tillage farming where we have paddocks, you know, disappear from one side of the road to the other side of the road. To be able to use products like paraquat and diquat means that no-till farming can continue. It is more productive. Farmers love it. They acknowledge themselves in all the discussions that I've had with farmers that, you know, while their grandfather or their father even may have drenched themselves as well as the field with the chemicals that they've used, it's not like that anymore. They are very careful to use sealed containers and to be properly gloved and dressed and all those things. I think we have to acknowledge that while the concern is there, and I understand the concern and the deep concern of those who might have farming families where Parkinson's disease occurs, we have to, dare I say it, trust the science. I really don't want to use that terminology, but we really do have to understand that the APVMA have done all their research. They have come back. They consider that these chemicals are safe and they need to be used in a careful and considered way, which farmers, I mean, let's face it, they want to look after their own health. So they're already doing these things now. All the farmers that I'm talking to are already taking those sensible precautions to ensure that they are not going to be impacted in their own health.
1: So when you've got the head of Parkinson's Australia saying they're going to continue to campaign for paraquat to be banned in Australia and they're deeply disappointed and frustrated by this decision, what do you say to them?
0: Look, I say do what you need to do. Fortunately, we still live in a democracy and we have peak bodies and there are a lot that, you know, are walking the halls of this parliament who have messages, have concerns, have their own research perhaps that they want to bring and talk with ministers about. That is perfectly reasonable. They need to be able to do that. I would certainly not tell them not to worry. They need to do what they need to do, but I think we have confidence that the APVMA, who have deliberated for a long time about this decision, they have made their decision now and farmers can get on and do the work that they need to do.
1: Dr. Anne Webster, thank you. The Regional Shadow Minister for Communications and also the Shadow Minister for Regional and Rural Health and the Member for Mallee in Victoria. You're on ABC Radio, South Australia and Broken Hill. It is 15 degrees at the moment in Iron Knob and it's 16 minutes past four.
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1: We're going out back shortly to see what's happening with our roads. Hello to Tom in Truro, who says, it's unanimous then. Pets are okay on a plane because the minority rules in Australia. So our very loose poll, 90% of you saying no to pets on a plane, 10% saying yes. Thank you, Tom. 0467 922 783 is the text line number. Boom Crash Opera, get out of the house, ABC Radio.
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0: boom crash opera getting out of the house. And if you're getting out of the house and into outback South Australia, well, this is information that you need to know. Getting around, or more specifically driving around in outback South Australia, has been a challenge on and off for a while. Although looking at the map today, that was promising in many ways. It is school holiday time, so hopefully we have accessible roads. And when I say it's school holiday time, Northern Territory is on school holidays. Victoria and Queensland, the school holidays start on Saturday, so Friday's the last day of school. And South Australia and New South Wales start the week after. This is public school that I'm talking about. I don't know what private schools do because they are all different, so I can't possibly be across any of that. Janita Chester is the manager for Regional North and Outback Road Maintenance with the Department of Infrastructure and Transport. Janita, good afternoon.
1: Good afternoon, Narelle.
0: Nice to speak with you. Your name is spelt exactly the same as my middle name, but it's pronounced Janita, whereas mine's Juanita.
1: Ah, well, yours is pronounced correctly. Mine isn't.
0: But yours is more unusual and therefore more alluring. So you win. Janita, are there any major freight routes that are being impacted by road closures at the moment?
1: Look, I guess the key one that still creates a lot of headaches for us is the Birdsville track. So the top end of that is still closed. There is still a section that is completely flooded. So we don't have access north from really from Maree right through to Birdsville, which is unfortunate. It's one of those things we're trying to work through. We have been allowed to, so we're letting heavy vehicles up as far as Mungerani, basically under exemptions, because we're managing that traffic and we're making sure that essential vehicles can get through with livestock and food freight and that sort of thing, fuel. So it's a bit of a piecemeal approach, but the top end is still out of action. So that's our main concern with heavy freight at the moment.
0: Yeah, goodness me. Do you, and also just in a different area of the state, and I've opened up the map now to help me, do you expect that area south of Glendambo, you know, heading into the Gawler Ranges around that area there, do you expect that to open up? We're looking at Putchera and, yeah, just some other little areas around there.
1: Yes, so we're keeping an eye on that. They ended up with nearly 70 mil at Kingunya, which is quite a lot of rain. That was last week. So we'll do an assessment again tomorrow. There's a good chance that those roads will open up to four-wheel drive at least in the next couple of days. So that's quite positive. And it really is a case of just giving them a chance to dry out. We have a grading crew that's sort of put on hold down there because it's really too wet to get on the road. So as soon as they can get out there, they'll be back working. But yeah, I would think in the next couple of days, we'll see some colour changes on that part of the map.
0: It's been a pretty hectic year for DIT with all the outback rain, I imagine.
1: It's certainly kept us out of mischief and it continues to do so. It's it has been a big event. February and March was quite full on, and we're still working out there to do the recovery works on many of those roads, and having these, you know, smaller rain events come through just basically holds us up. But it's nice to have the rain just the same.
0: It is nice to have the rain. I mean, Janita, have you been into outback South Australia? It must be just beautiful and green. I know it's a headache with the roads and stuff, but there must just be beautiful greenery everywhere.
1: Yes, I haven't had a chance to get up there myself, but I've heard reports that through the Flinders Ranges, it just looks like England. It's so green.
0: Yeah.
1: Quite unusual.
0: Are you expecting more rain over the next few months? And I understand that that doesn't mean that you don't get out there and fix the roads, but then do you expect that you'll have to do it again a couple of weeks down the track?
1: Look, we never really know whether we're going to get big rains. I mean, there's nothing forecast, but not significant amounts in the next week or so. And they are telling us that it's moving into El Nino, so which means it should be drier. But at this stage, I'm not seeing a lot of evidence of that. We always expect that we will have to be out on the road network, even if there's not rain. We have to be out there keeping the roads in reasonable condition. The rain just makes it a little bit harder. Having said that, it's nice to get some moisture in the sub base of the roads. We had issues probably this time last year where it was just so dry we couldn't grade some of them. So this is kind of a nice change.
0: Okay. There's a silver lining in it all. Well, I'm pleased to hear that. And are most Outback road signs working now?
1: Most of them are. There are four that we still have to get to, and two of those are at Mungerannie, which is a bit hard to get to anyway. So these four are satellite-based signs. We can't put them on the mobile network. They're just not in the right locations. So there's two there. There's one at Innamenka that actually got damaged in the floods as well, which is not helpful. So it got flattened by the Cooper Creek. And the other one is at Cameron Corner, so that's at the end of Reeks Road, which is largely inaccessible at the moment because the road is still flooded. So, but the rest have been refurbished, and there's a couple of teething problems with a couple of them, but generally they've been working really well, which is, it's good. It's been a little while coming.
0: Yeah, and since there was, we had that dry spell and a lot of roads did open up there for a wee while, and now you've got a few that are closed again. But did you find that there was a lot of traffic through Outback South Australia when they opened up?
1: There was certainly people moving around, which was great to see. It's always a challenge because sometimes we didn't have the roads completely open to all types of vehicles, which makes it difficult for people to move around, and we appreciate that. But we also appreciate those that do the right thing and don't drive on a road that's not suitable for their type of vehicle. Mm. But I expect there'll be quite a few people, particularly in the Flinders, these holidays. It'll be perfect time to be up there. Just take your winter woolies.
0: Yeah, true. Good advice. Janita, thank you. Janita Chester there, the manager of Regional North and Outback Road Maintenance. Well, one of the fabulous places we love to check in with is Mount Dare, which is right up the top of South Australia on the border with the Northern Territory. And there's been a bit of excitement at Mount Dare because you can get to Mount Dare at the moment through the South Australian Road Network. Shaney Scott is the manager. G'day.
2: Hi, Narelle. How are you?
0: Very well, thank you. How are things in Mount Dare? What's going on?
2: Well, the sun is shining, the roads are fantastic, but we're still very, very quiet. So we'd love people to start coming around.
0: Is it? Is this generally a busy-ish time of year for you at Mount Dare, usually?
2: Absolutely. It is actually our busiest time of the year. So it's very strange to see it like this. It's we're fully staffed. We're ready for everybody. We just haven't got people coming through yet.
0: Oh, no. What's the best thing on the menu at the moment then?
2: Our steak. You can never go past our steak, but one of our cooks is just making honeycomb cheesecake at the moment. So.
0: Oh, my goodness. That sounds amazing. What time do you want me? And with school holidays, I think I mentioned at the beginning, Shaney, that Northern Territory is already on holidays. So are you seeing any visitors from the NT? I know you said it's quiet, but are you getting a few?
2: At the moment, no. We're hoping the reason why we're having trouble is because the Simpson Desert on the Birdsville side is closed. So most of our traffic, which would come through from Birdsville to Mount Dare through by the Simpson, so people aren't able to do that. However, what they are starting to do is do a loop in the Simpson and come back to us. So we're starting to get a few people through. At the moment, we're not seeing Northern Territory yet. But I'm hoping in the next week or two we'll start seeing Victorian and South Australian and then the New South Wales and Queensland come through, which they usually do. And it is absolutely stunning up here at the moment. And by August, all the wildflowers will be out and it will be amazing to see.
0: Oh, my goodness. It really will be, won't it? And, Shaney, tell me a weird animal story that you've had lately. What's happened? Because there's one just about every day, I'm sure of it.
2: I had to amputate a bird's leg the other day.
0: Oh, no.
2: He's doing really, he had a mangled leg, so we've amputated and he's doing really, really well. And yesterday one of our cook was outside sitting in the sun and the snake was under her foot and he wiggled off into the bush and he's like, but she was from France and had never seen a snake in Australia before, so she was actually quite impressed.
0: What sort of snake was it?
2: It was a Western Brown.
0: Okay. And the bird, what sort of bird?
2: He's a Gouldian, so he's one of my babies. I have a 10-metre aviary out here, and the Gouldians breed like crazy. But, yeah, I noticed he had a mangled foot, so we caught him and did the little operation, and now he's hopping around doing really, really well.
0: There's not much you can't do, is there? Shani, always good to speak with you. Thank you. I hope you start getting a lot of visitors to have some of your delicious steaks pretty soon. Thank you, mate.
2: Thanks, Narelle. Bye.
0: Shani Scott there, the manager at the Mount Dare Hotel. You're on ABC Radio, South Australia and Broken Hill. Joe says, g'day, Narelle. What do you call a Spanish lady with one tooth, Juanita? Yes, that one has been used on me previously. Stop laughing out there, McMurdoch. I see your shoulders moving up and down. And we've been asking about pets on a plane and doing a little survey. It's your daily decider. Hello, Narelle. Regarding pets on planes, I travelled for a month around the United States and pets on planes was very common and accepted. They were well-behaved and quiet. The most touching scene I witnessed was a US military service dog being acknowledged by the pilot and everyone clapped. Oh, that's beautiful. 0467 922 783. I'm putting you down as a yes vote.
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0: Let's see what's making news. Good afternoon, Mick Murdoch.
6: Afternoon, Narelle. South Australian Police Association delegates have passed a no-confidence motion in Commissioner Grant Stevens and Deputy Commissioner

0: Commissioner Linda Williams. The association says it represents more than 95% of sworn South Australian police officers. Today, more than 50 delegates, along with assistant delegates, attended a meeting to address concerns regarding workforce conditions. Meantime, in a statement, Commissioner Grant Stevens, who's been in the top job since 2015, says he's disappointed at the union's move, adding it doesn't reflect the feedback he receives from officers on the front line. Mr. Stevens says he has previously acknowledged challenges and changes to the policing model are underway. He says he has spoken to the Premier, who's offered his full support and confidence. SA Health Minister Blair Boyer says he's looking at ways to make it easier for regional patients to access travel subsidies for medical treatment. The government's expanding the patient assistant transport scheme from July, including increasing the accommodation subsidy from $44 to $110 per night for an individual. Regional patients travelling for specialist healthcare will also be able to receive a fuel subsidy for cumulative travel over 300 k's from the start of next month. A Limestone Coast potato farmer says he'll likely lose 200 tonnes of product due to consistent rain throughout June. More than 100 millimetres of rain has fallen across parts of the lower southeast so far this month. While it's been good news for many, Pleasant Park farmer Terry Buckley says he's struggled to get out and harvest. He says he'd need a week of dry weather to get the last of the spuds out. And Socceroos defender Jason Garrea says breaking down Paraguay's defence will be key to winning their final group game at the FIFA World Cup. Australia is ahead on goal difference in Group D and is guaranteed of reaching the knockout stages if it draws in San Francisco. In their last match against Turkey, Paraguay played the entire second half with one less player but still held on for a 1-0 win. Garrea says that shows just how hard it will be to score against the Paraguayans. More ABC News at 5 o'clock.
1: Yeah, not easy to score against them, that's for sure. Mick Murdoch there with the latest from the newsroom. Here's what's going on weather-wise. Well, do I have a warning? Yes, I do. It's a frost warning for the Riverland and Murraylands, and temperatures down to zero forecast for Wednesday morning in parts of the Riverland and the Murraylands, and so therefore there is that frost warning in place. And here are the current temperatures. You've got comprehensive weather coming up from the Bureau of Meteorology before 5. Currently, it's 14 in Lucindale. It's 12 at Blanchetown, 15 in Iron Knob and Nullarbor, and it's 13 degrees at the moment in Broken Hill.
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1: Narelle Graham with you on ABC Radio South Australia and Broken Hill this afternoon. Do you like your motorsport? How good would it be to be able to do a bit of drifting? I think it would scare me silly, but there is a big drifting event that's coming up at the Bend and coming up very, very soon. You'll hear all about it, and also how you teach somebody to get involved in drifting. How do you do that behind the wheel of a car? Well, Renee Sullivan can tell you, because that's what she does. She trains people to be a drift driver. It's impressive, isn't it? Fergal Sharkey for you first, going back to the 80s. It's a good heart. 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

0: Fergal Sharkey and his good heart on ABC Radio South Australia and Broken Hill. 0467 922 783 is the text line. The crash at Glenroy that I was telling you about earlier is a fatal crash. So a man has died. This is a crash that was on the Riddick Highway at Glenroy. It happened at 8:15 this morning, and police and emergency services went along. Toyota Utility had crashed into a tree. The man we've lost is a 46-year-old local man, and that's the 53rd life that has been lost on South Australian roads so far this year. Police have let us know that the road has now reopened. It was closed for several hours between Bull Lagoon Road and Eden Hope Road, but it has now reopened. They've also asked for anyone who witnessed that crash or who has dash cam footage that might help with the investigation to get in touch with Crime Stoppers. That's Crime Stoppers SA, all one word, .com.au, or that number for Crime Stoppers is 1-800-333-000.
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0: In motorsport this afternoon, we are sliding into the world of drifting. So this weekend is one of the biggest events for drifting fans across the state. It's Winterfest that's on at the Bend this weekend. Some of the state's best drifters will be there. 2 days of controlled chaos. Renee Sullivan is the club secretary and event organiser at Drifting SA. Renee, good afternoon.
7: Thanks for having me. We're busy getting prepared for the weekend and we're really excited.
0: I really appreciate you speaking with me because I know that you probably have a lot on your plate at the moment. Describe drifting for us, for those who are not familiar with the sport, Renee.
7: Yeah, a lot of people do get drifting confused with burnout, but I think drifting is very different because it's more about car control and precision. I like to compare it to ballet, so it's the ballet of motorsport, and it's not about timing. It's not a time motorsport. It's a judgment motorsport. So if you're competing in a competition, you're actually battling against someone else.
0: Right. Okay. So that sounds very interesting. The ballet of motorsport is a really good description for it, Renee. And you teach people how to do this. How do you teach them?
7: So when you go and watch people at Winterfest who've been doing it for millions of years, you'll be seeing them doing 160 km an hour entries. And we're certainly not going to throw a newbie out to do that. That's something that takes a lot of progression and practice. So in order to learn, we usually

0: someone up on a wet skid pan because it's a lot easier to get sideways when there's no grip on the track.
1: Yep.
0: And you just need a rear-wheel drive car. So we'll set you up doing that and doing donuts. So if you want to give it a go yourself sometime, Narelle, you're welcome to come out.
1: I would love to. I would absolutely love to. It would be, it would be the time of my life, I think, to be able to learn how to do this. I think it's an awesome sport. So with they're out there on the skid pad in their rear-wheel drive. What sort of tyres? Do you have to make sure that the tyres don't have too much grip?
0: We do usually buy quite cheap tyres and you can pump up the tyre pressures to get rid of that grip. So, yeah, it's usually like we'll spend maybe $70 a tyre on a cheap radial. Or some people use secondhand tyres because when you're on a wet skid pan, you're not really using much. But I think that's the biggest cost of our motorsport is the tyres and the fuel consumption.
1: Yeah, I can imagine. Who taught you drifting?
0: I actually was surrounded by a wonderful group of women who embraced me, and I've had lots of different teachers. I definitely think that it's something that I like to do on my own because not everyone speaks the same language when they're teaching me. I remember someone said to me, you need to just unsettle the rear end. I'm like, what the hell does that mean?
1: Yep, I did that once, but I got arrested. No, yeah.
0: And there's different ways to initiate a drift. So there's some people will be really familiar with, you know, ripping the handbrake, but then you can do a clutch kick, or you could just try approaching a corner with speed and giving it a bit of a throttle to get it sideways. So we really do encourage people to do this in a safe space. So that's why we've got skid pans. We've got these amazing tracks in South Australia, the Bend and Malala, and we want to keep people experimenting on the track instead of on the street.
1: Oh, for sure. Yeah. How long did it take you to learn?
0: I took a lot longer than most, to be honest, because doing that donut, you want to try and get around one way and then do the other way, and then we start learning transitions, and honestly, it took me a couple of days of trying donuts. So I got very dizzy, and it's like rewiring your brain. It goes against all your instincts. So
1: yes.
0: What do you mean? The car's out of control, but I'm controlling it, and that counter-steering technique is just something that takes a little while. But, I got there and now I think I'm pretty good.
1: Oh, I bet you are. Renee Sullivan is on your radio from Drifting SA. Is it always done in manual cars?
0: No, we actually have one of our learner cars, which you can borrow off us, is an automatic, because we found that there's so much to think about with drifting. If we take away that clutch, then all they have to focus on is the throttle control.
1: Yeah.
0: But in terms of competing at a national or international level, most of the cars are manual just because you do need that extra precision from the clutch.
1: Fair enough too. So how big a deal is Winterfest on the drifting calendar?
0: So for us, it's one of our biggest events because we've got 120 drivers coming from all parts of Australia. We've even got some coming from Thailand and Japan, which is really exciting, and all skill levels. So we're going to have beginners out on the skid pan just getting some more seat time, but then we've got really advanced, experienced drivers who are going to be throwing it hard, like I said, 160 kilometres an hour sideways. And because the aim is to get as close to the person in front of you, they're going to be door on door. I'm talking like they could be touching each other. So, it's a really exciting event. And the other thing that we love about drifting is that it's passengers are allowed. So if someone's a thrill seeker and they're not quite ready to start driving or don't have the car yet, they can come along to one of our events and go for a passenger ride 150 kilometres an hour sideways.
1: Oh, how about that too? Yeah, see, I would feel sick. I'd need to be the one that's driving the car. How many competitors have you got for this weekend?
0: So, 120. So,
1: and they're not all from Australia, right?
0: Yeah, we've got some flying over. We had one more person who unfortunately didn't get their visa approved. But, so there's two coming over from overseas. And then we have people who drive all the way over from, like, Western Australia. So that takes them a couple of days to get here. But it really is what we love, the Bend Motorsport Park. It's a purpose-built drift track. So it's not the main track that you're probably more familiar with. It's used for karting most of the time. But the track at the Bend is based on all the best drift corners around the world. So when they come to the Bend, they're like, wow, this is an amazing track.
1: Yeah, yeah. And I suppose they all bring their own cars, do they?
0: So the people coming from overseas are not. They're getting lent some cars, which is very kind of some. And I think that shows what the drifting community is like. We always have people willing to share cars. If someone breaks, they're there fixing them. But yes, everyone else is towing their cars from wherever they live.
1: If it's not based on speed, how do you know who wins? How do you decide?
0: So there's multiple criteria. There's judges, usually of three, so that there's no argument about the scores. It's judged on things like line. So we have a designated track that they're meant to follow the layout and have their rear end sliding in certain points, which we call clipping points. Angle and proximity. So you can't just go really fast behind someone and stay in a straight line. You have to be emulating exactly what they're doing in front of you. And that's where you see that skill because, like I said, these people are, they can rub each other. Their cars can rub each other. That's how close they are. They can tap each other and they're not crashing. They are literally predicting what the car in front of them is doing and staying there the whole way.
1: Goodness me. So will you be competing this weekend, Renee?
0: I'm having a little break this weekend. I have probably driven every event for the last 6 years, and it's a lot of work to keep these cars going. I had a lot of Nissans at home, some working, some not. But we do have, I think, 10 female drivers this weekend, which is really exciting because when I first started, I first saw drifting 20 years ago. I didn't actually start myself for 6 or 7 years ago. There was only like one female drifter, and it just seemed like something that I couldn't do, and it's become such an accessible motorsport with a huge female participation. We've got a group called Glitter Gang Drift Ladies, and we organise ladies-only events and come and try days, and it's just wonderful seeing people who had never considered any sort of motorsport, and suddenly they've got their own car and they're sideways themselves.
1: That's amazing. Yeah, good on you. Well, I here's to a great, successful event this weekend at the Bend on the purpose-built track for drifting. It's amazing. Thank you. I've learned a lot. Renee, I really appreciate it. Renee Sullivan there is the club secretary and event organiser at Drifting SA. You are on ABC Radio South Australia in Broken Hill, and very soon on ABC Radio, you will get the latest weather information from the Bureau.
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1: Indeed, and it's good to be with you on this Tuesday afternoon. Your Daily Decider today, let me just remind you that your Daily Decider is taking your votes on whether or not pets should be on planes. First ever flight that allows them out of Adelaide. Left Adelaide today, pets in the cabin, maximum of four of them. They had three, two dogs, one cat. Different owners. And so we're talking about pets on a plane, and you are deciding whether or not you think that's a good idea. 1300 160 222, the number to call, and the text line 0467 922 783. Let's see what's going on with the weather. Tom Anderson is the senior forecaster at the Bureau of Meteorology. Tom, good afternoon.
5: Good afternoon, Narelle.
1: Nice to speak with you. How did it all pan out today weather-wise?
5: Look, today we saw widespread settled condition, I'd say. So mostly sunny day about much of the state. We did see some showery activity and some cloud about the southeast coast. So we saw Robe today recorded 8.6 millimetres of rain. Coonawarra had a little bit less, had 3 millimetres inland. Otherwise, it was pretty dry day. We would expect that to be pretty similar tomorrow, where there might be some showers about the coastal fringes, so about that southeast coast as well as parts of KI. Otherwise, yeah, it was a little bit of a chilly morning, but we might get slightly colder tomorrow morning than we did this morning, especially in the Riverland. So we're looking at a low overnight for Renmark of 1 degree. If we go a little bit further south, we're going to look at 2 degree for Murray Bridge. And also if we go north, Broken Hill, we're expecting 2 degrees as the minimum overnight. We're expecting those daily temperatures to be about the same today. So pretty widespread across the state, 15 to 16 degrees is the maximum temperature both today and tomorrow.
1: Wow. And then beyond tomorrow, what can you tell us?
5: Basically, the same weather conditions all the way through to Saturday. So we are going to see, as I said, that top temperature throughout the day remaining in the mid-teens for much of the state. We would expect very little showery activity, partly cloudy days with relatively cool mornings. So very much that fresh winter weather for the remainder of the week.
1: Thank you very much. Appreciate it. That's Tom Anderson there from the Bureau of Meteorology. It's 16 at the moment in Maree, 13 in Robe. Guess what the top temperature is at the moment in Berry? It's also 13 degrees. Guess what the temperature is at the moment in Beachport? It's also 13 degrees. And in Broken Hill at the moment, it is 12 degrees. And you're on ABC Radio.
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1: I don't know if they've ever really confirmed who this song is about, but it's Carly Simon and You're So Vain. 1300 160 222 is the number to give us a call at your ABC. 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

0: Carly Simon, You're So Vain. You're on ABC Radio South Australia and Broken Hill with me, Narelle Graham, this afternoon. You're heading to the news at 5 o'clock, and after that, this strategy that you may have been hearing a little bit about today, and you're going to hear a whole lot more, and that is the data centre strategy for South Australia. So data centres that will underpin the artificial intelligence boom. Now, tell me, did you know about this? Did you know about the lightning-fast data cable that was apparently finalised in September of last year? You would think that that would be the sort of thing that somebody who's involved in the media would remember, as I am. And that didn't ring any bells for me, but that's all related to South Australia being more involved in the AI space. And so you have some details coming up for you after the news at 5 o'clock. And then also we know that there are some grave concerns about the spread of avian influenza, and there have been some dead birds that have been sent off for testing that were found in the Eyre Peninsula area. You'll hear from the man who found those birds. But as always, we love to hear from you on 1300 160 222, or you can send me a text on 0467 922 783. It's time for the news now, 5 o'clock on ABC Radio South Australia, Broken Hill.
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2: ABC News with Isabel Damon. Good afternoon. SA's police union has passed a no-confidence motion in the leadership of Commissioner Grant Stevens and Deputy Commissioner Linda Williams. More than 50 delegates representing SA police officers attended a meeting today to vote on the motion. 44 voted in favour of it. Union President Wade Burns says the move reflects various concerns, including working conditions and organisational reform.
3: The confidence, the morale, the workforce fatigue has accumulated to such a point that delegates today have given a resounding message to the government and to Commissioner Stevens and Deputy Commissioner Williams that they have lost confidence in their leadership and they have lost confidence in the ability for them to restore the workplace to where it once was.
2: In a statement, Commissioner Grant Stevens, who's been in the top job since 2015, says he's disappointed at the union's move, adding it doesn't reflect the feedback he receives from officers on the front line. Mr. Stevens says he's previously acknowledged challenges and changes to the policing model are underway. He says he's spoken to the Premier, who's offered his full support and confidence. The family of a pilot who died in a fatal plane crash say they're comforted by confirmation the accident appears to have been caused by a mechanical error. Sophie Holder has more.
4: Australia's Transport Safety Bureau is investigating the April 29 crash at Adelaide's Parafield Airport, which killed instructor Robert Hoyle and a pilot under instruction. A fatigue fracture in the plane's nose landing gear is one of a number of scenarios being considered by the ATSB. It's issued a worldwide safety notice. Mr. Hoyle's family says the update doesn't lessen their grief, but brings some comfort to the family. They say he dedicated his life to aviation and trust that the ATSB's full findings will serve as a lasting contribution to prevent future tragedies.
2: The Federal Agriculture Minister says the government's next steps in responding to the detection of a deadly strain of bird flu in WA will be determined by experts and further test results. It's been confirmed two migratory seabirds found on a beach in WA's Great Southern last week were infected with H5 avian influenza. The discoveries led to an increase in reports of dead or unwell birds across Western Australia, and several samples have been sent for further testing. Julie Collins has told Question Time those tests are initially undertaken in WA before being sent to the Australian Centre for Disease Preparedness in Geelong for confirmation.
5: Our technical experts continue to meet on a regular basis and will guide the next steps in our response as more information, such as testing results, becomes available.
2: And two dead seabirds have been collected in South Australia and are now being tested for bird flu after washing up at Fowler's Bay Beach on the state's west coast. The SA government says it's increased its monitoring of the west coast, particularly between Ceduna and WA. A man has died after a crash in the state's southeast this morning. Police and emergency services were called to the Ridock Highway shortly around 8:15 after reports a ute had crashed into a tree. The driver, a 46-year-old local man, died at the scene. The Ridock Highway has since reopened. To sport now, some of the world's best strikers have played a starring role in today's FIFA World Cup matches. Sam Wilkinson has more.
6: It's been a day for goal scoring, with none other than Lionel Messi finding the back of the net twice for Argentina in their 2-0 win over Austria. That takes his goal tally at all World Cups to a record 18. France's Kylian Mbappe scored twice in their 3-0 win over Iraq. That game had a 2-hour half-time break as authorities waited for a thunderstorm to pass over. Norway versus Senegal ended 3-2 in favour of the Scandinavian side. Striker Erling Haaland scored twice and says he just put himself in the right place at the right time.
7: I'm just really good at scoring goals and I'm quite lucky.
6: The day ended with Algeria coming from behind to beat Jordan 2-1.
2: As many as 18 deaths in western France have been blamed on the heatwave affecting parts of Europe. Red heat alerts have been issued for France, Spain and other nations across western and central Europe, as heatwave conditions there are forecast to intensify in the coming days, with highs of more than 40 degrees. South Australia's weather now, isolated showers near southern coastal districts. For tomorrow, Port Lincoln 17, mostly sunny. Port Pirie 17, partly cloudy. Renmark 16, morning frost, then mostly sunny. Mount Gambier 16, a shower or two. Adelaide down to 7 degrees overnight before a sunny day with a top of 16 tomorrow. Thursday 16 degrees and partly cloudy. ABC News.
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0: Hello to you on a Tuesday afternoon where it is 5 minutes past five and I will take you through until 6 o'clock on ABC Radio South Australia and Broken Hill. You'll get an update on what people are thinking about the decision about the herbicide paraquat today before we get to the news at 5:30 or news headlines at 5:30. And you're also in this half hour going to hear from the man who found those two dead seabirds in South Australia, which have immediately gone to be tested for bird flu. And if you were listening to the program a little bit earlier on, we spoke with the minister, Claire Scriven, who said that with the testing for birds, that the initial test would be done in South Australia. And then depending on how that comes, then they might, their samples might have to be sent off for further testing. So it could be a number of days before we get the results for those bird, that testing that's being done on those birds that were found at Fowler's Bay Beach. But first this hour on ABC Radio, we're going to look today at the government's data centre strategy for South Australia. So the government says data centres underpin the artificial intelligence boom, providing the computing power that the AI models need to be able to operate. You've already heard discussions on this program about IREN's plans for an AI data centre at Bundi, which is southeast of Burra in the mid-north. Well, the government's also flagged some areas at Whyalla West and the Gawler Ranges East as release areas with multi-gigawatt energy generation potential. Belinda Dennett is the CEO of Data Centres Australia and can tell us a bit more about this strategy. Belinda, good afternoon.
8: Good afternoon. It's lovely to be with you.
0: Thank you. What is the scope of your role as the CEO of Data Centres Australia?
8: So I represent 86% of data centre capacity, the companies that already operate operational data centre capacity in Australia. We're the peak body, so we're really sort of an education advocacy body to try and ensure Australia doesn't miss this opportunity to benefit from this boom that is going on globally around building the infrastructure that will fuel artificial intelligence, the greatest technological wave we've ever seen.
0: 0467 922 783 is the text line too. So when we read the government's strategy for South Australia, does a release area like they've indicated mean that that's a likely location for these data centres?
8: Look, not all data centres are the same, so different types of data centres have different needs. What we've traditionally seen in Australia and why they tend to be concentrated around Sydney and Melbourne are data centres that deliver the critical digital services that we might use, our banking services, public transport systems, emergency services, air traffic control, things that need a really low latency, so there's a very short time between the connection and the processing and back to the station. So they tend to be around major capital cities. What we're seeing now with artificial intelligence is a new type of data centre that is sort of building those models, fine-tuning those models, doing the really sophisticated processing and compute that happens with an AI agent or a prompt, and they can be located further out in the regions. And that's what South Australia is saying. We've got the opportunity to capture that workload that perhaps is not well suited to the Sydney and Melbourne suburbs where energy is already having this abundance of renewable energy, requiring an off-taker to buy that energy, so it's valuable. Data centres really are a good customer, if you like, for that energy. They operate 24/7. They don't take public holidays. They work on weekends, so they constantly, it's a good steady source of energy, which is actually what we need for grid stability.
0: Belinda Dennett is the CEO of Data Centres Australia. We today was the first time I really was aware that there was a an undersea cable that delivers 400 terabytes per second, and that it was that South Australia was connected to that global digital ecosystem in September of last year. Was that a part of the process, Belinda Dennett, that get the connection in place in September of last year, so that then this makes South Australia more attractive to AI data centres?
8: Well, certainly what we had seen in the past was fairly few subsea cable connections to the mainland of Australia, which did limit where you would build data centres. We're seeing a whole lot more cables, whether it's from the private sector, whether it's the big tech companies building them, or whether it's international companies building them. We're seeing a lot more of those connections. So yes, having that connectivity for South Australia is really important, not perhaps just for data centres, but...
0: Oh, have we lost you there, Belinda? Hello, Belinda Dennett. Well, I think that Belinda's phone has just dropped out, or the AI grabbed her or something. We'll see if we can get Belinda back on the phone. Just bear with us a moment.
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0: Oh, Belinda Dennett, there we were talking about connectivity and... Goodness me, how about that? Belinda Dennett is the CEO of Data Centres Australia, but this is what happens with live radio. So that undersea cable that South Australia was hooked up to in last September, is that would we have only done that because of the advent of AI data centres, or is that something we would have done regardless?
8: Look, I don't know enough about that specific one,
0: right,
8: but certainly connectivity in a global digital economy is incredibly important. You know, we don't just keep data here in Australia. We move it across shores, across industries. That's the beauty of the digital economy. So I would say it was necessary anyway, but it certainly makes you more attractive to as a destination for data centres.
0: What are the energy needs of these data centres? I know you've made the point before that they need to continually draw power, which means that then that means that you don't get those peaks and troughs of too much energy at some one part of the day and not enough at other parts.

0: parts of the day, but what are the energy needs?
1: Well, look, we talk about the size of a data centre in megawatts, which is an energy metric. So that kind of gives you an idea. We're talking now, you know, a 10 megawatt data centre 15, 20 years ago was a very large data centre. It's now we're talking about a gigawatt or you know, 800 megawatts are large data centres. So that's the sort of maximum energy capacity we talk about. That doesn't mean from day one they're using that much energy. They tend to be built in phases. So it is significant, and I think the Premier today in his announcement talked about sort of what that pipeline of renewable projects looks like for South Australia, and then you would try and match demand and supply. That's the key piece that some of the other states haven't been doing. They've been signing up, but they haven't been able to match that with what generation is available.
0: Okay, and just to put it into perspective for people, 1 megawatt can power about 1,000 homes.
1: I believe that's the calculation,
0: yeah. And what are the water needs of these data centres? This seems to be an area of concern for many people, Belinda.
1: So, look, the data centres currently use 0.04% of Australia's water use, and it's about 2.3% of the water that we use in manufacturing. So it's actually quite modest. But what we're seeing happen is the technology is changing, cooling systems are changing. The reason you use water in a data centre is for cooling systems. Just like your mobile phone, the compute power produces heat. You need to reject that heat to keep the data hall that the machinery is operating in at an optimum temperature. So it's all about heat rejection. For great parts of the year, you can just use air exchange, so cool air from outside, hot air rejected out, and that's sufficient. But on those hot days, you'll use a different type of cooling. Now, traditionally, that's been evaporative cooling, which is where you've used water. But increasingly, what we're seeing, and particularly with AI data centres, is there's a number of different methods, either a closed loop cooling system where water is contained in pipes and circulated throughout the facility, and it's not evaporated, it's not extracted, it just circulates, or liquid-to-chip cooling, which actually doesn't use any water, it's a different medium, or refrigerant cooling. So we're seeing a lot of innovation in that space, which means water is less likely to be used, or if it is, we're really looking to use recycled water.
0: Will the data centres increase the demand on power in South Australia, or will they have to some point provide their own through renewable sources?
1: So what already happens is data centres and their customers, so the energy use in a data centre is about 80% for the compute, which is owned by a customer, think a global tech company, and 20% for that cooling that we talked about, which is controlled and owned by the data centre operator. So what they do is get together and they'll purchase what's called a power purchase agreement with a renewable energy project. They're underwriting 15-year type contracts to purchase energy which is put into the grid that the data centre connects to. So in a way it's offsetting its energy use by adding more renewable energy to the grid.
0: Okay.
1: That's already happening, and what the Premier has said is he will require to make sure that happens for any new projects.
0: And Belinda, if AI ends up being a fad, can these AI centres be used as energy storage, battery storage?
1: Look, potentially, but I'm pretty sure AI is here to stay. The thing about AI that makes it different from any other technology we've seen is that AI is now building AI. So you've probably heard about, you know, code has been replaced by AI. The AI is doing the coding. It's building new models. And so the exponential growth of AI is going to be more rapid than we've seen in any other technological wave. So I don't believe it's a fad.
0: All right. And do you know of any companies that are interested in building and more AI data centres in those areas?
1: Look, I've spoken to a number of them.

0: members today who are very excited about the announcement. So I think it was timely. I think there's great interest. I think what the Premier's done today is really signal that South Australia is open for business. And I would expect to see a lot of interest in building the AI factories, as we call them, producing AI in South Australia in coming years.
1: Belinda, thank you. Belinda Dennett there, who is the CEO of Data Centres Australia. Happy to hear your thoughts on my text line or my phone line this afternoon. Sean in Mount Gambier says, well, my renewable energy is going to be purchased by the big South Aussie energy provider for 0.00 cents per kilowatt. I have cumulatively poured around $20,000 into trying to be self-sufficient over 15 years. To effectively give it away. Thank you. 0467 922 783 is the text line.
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1: Indeed, and it is 19 minutes past five. Two dead seabirds have been collected in South Australia earlier today, and they're now being tested for bird flu. They washed up at Fowler's Bay Beach on the west coast of South Australia, and Rod Keogh, who runs Air Peninsula Cruises at Fowler's Bay, was the man who found these birds earlier today. Rod, good afternoon.
3: Good afternoon, Ra. How are you?
1: Yeah, I'm well. Thank you. Were you out looking for dead birds or bird life that had been affected by bird flu today?
3: No, not at all, mate. No, I was just doing my standard run along the beach, and we're just ramping up for our wild season. Our wild season kicks off next week, so that was our standard run down the beach in the afternoons and in the mornings and see what we can find. It was just random as normal. You're walking down the beach there and finding two dead pelagic birds is, again, not uncommon, but in the environment that we're kind of stepping into at the moment with what happened with the reported cases over in Esperance, it's something to be, concerned about.
1: So what did you do after you found the birds?
3: Honestly, I was a bit taken back when I first went past them, and so I took a whole heap of photos, and I actually looked it up on AI, of course, about what symptoms you should be looking for on with bird flu, you kind of said birds generally look healthy, rah rah rah, and I was like, I was on the fence. And so I grabbed the birds, I pulled them up off the beach, and and I was a bit cautious, so I grabbed it, and the photo that is provided is me grabbing a bird, and I took it up the beach with a hanky, and I left it up top there, and I went back for the day, and I was a bit, again, I didn't report it initially. It was, I logged it, I put it in my folder with the two different species, how far they were apart, and then it wasn't until Emma Pedler actually called me up that afternoon and said to me, you're close to Esperance, have you seen anything? And I said, well, funnily enough, Emma, I sent Emma the photos, Emma Pedler from the ABC Air Peninsula, the photos. And I said to her, look, I found these birds on the beach, and I was a bit concerned. That's why I took the photos. And she goes, mate, just report it. And, I did. And I reported it. I pretty much hung up the phone from Emma at that point. I called up the PIRZA. She gave me the PIRZA hotline number. I called up PIRZA hotline, and and here we are 24 hours later, and it is actually a big thing.
1: So. Yeah. So were PIRZA very quick to come and collect the birds?
3: Look, from the start, from the phone call it's not exactly quoted, but it would be around about half past three. Around about half past three in the afternoon with PIRZA, or 3 o'clock with PIRZA. 40 minutes later, and so the first call with PERSA, they took my information, they took where the bird was, my concern, and then I got a phone call back from PERSA again, and they took more information. So this is about 10 minutes, and then 30 minutes from then, I got a phone call from the Department of Environment Ranger in Ceduna, and the Department of Environment guy knows me, so he called me up and just says, "What's your thoughts?" And I said, look, I don't know, you know, but, you know, we're in a pretty sensitive area, as we all know. Fowls is, you know, it's a time to whales, penguins, sea lions, and, you know, numerous amounts of birds. And, you know, within another hour and a half, they were at my doorstep. And, you know, I took them down to the beach where I put the birds up a bit higher from the beach, from the shoreline, because I was concerned if I did report them, at least I knew where they were. And it also put it out of the sight of other predatory species. So 2.5-3 hours later, after the phone call, Department of Environment was sitting on the beach in full hazmat gear picking up these birds and double bagging them. Yeah, like, it shows you just how important and serious this is. Like, the whole process was, again, it was honestly, it was very well done, and I believe it was that important that, you know, they were there in the right space of time too. So
1: Rod Keogh is from Fowlers Bay Whale Tours. So, and you are, we were saying yesterday that, you know, okay, it's been found in Esperance in Western Australia, and looking at the coastline and just sort of going, oh, you know, is that, you think of the way fruit fly moves, you think of the way of all of these viruses and things move across, and you know that they sort of come in from that area, and looking at the coastline, Eyre Peninsula next in the firing line. There's also an archipelago of islands, isn't there, between Heard Island, which had some seal populations that were very badly affected by bird flu. Do they kind of connect with the area where you are?
3: It connects with my concern, and it should connect with everyone's concern, especially here in South Australia, right? Or on the southern parts of the Australian coastline. Like, the southern parts of Australian coastline between, you know, Western Australia and the eastern seaboard, you know, down off Victoria there, it's very inaccessible pretty much. But it does have some of the largest populations of Australian sea lions, fur seals, penguins, pelagic birds, you know, in the planet. Like, the endemic species of Australian sea lions, South Australia has the largest population of sea lions in Australia, and these are only found on southern fringes of the Australian coastline. Noites Reef, which is only 20 nautical miles from where I was standing to pick up these birds, and that has the largest population of sea lions, the largest single population of sea lions in Australia. And not only does it have that, it will have penguins, and it does have the long-nosed fur seal. Now, the Australian sea lion population is between 15,000 and 20,000, and that last die-off at Heard Island with the elephant sea lions, or elephant seals, don't quote me on it. Yep. But the number that was published was 13,500 perished in and because of this bird flu. Now, you know, call me, you know, maybe a little bit pedantic, but to see two dead birds that I generally wouldn't see on the beach, two different species of pelagic birds that I would not necessarily see on my beach, and not my beach, sorry, Fowlers Bay Beach, because I walk that beach every single morning. I pick up wild pool off that beach, so I know it intimately.
1: Yep.
3: To see something that was not quite where it should be, and especially pelagic birds that are sub-Antarctic, it is just so critical to report this. And, you know, again, you know, I appreciate that, you know, Emma pushing me to report it.
1: Good on you. Thank you, Rod. Rod Keogh there, who is from Eyre Peninsula Cruises at Fowlers Bay. You're on ABC Radio South Australia on Broken Hill. Turning our attention to farming in a moment, and some news that came through for farmers earlier today.
4: Are there any winners in the cost of living crisis? What's causing the algal bloom?
5: Questions. They've never been more important. So the one thing we'll never question is our duty to keep asking. ABC News, keep asking.
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1: It's 27 minutes past five. Farmers got some big news today. It's about the herbicide paraquat. Farming groups had been worried that it would be banned, like it has been in more than 70 countries, over concerns about risks to human health and the environment. But farmers have retained the right to use it in a long-awaited decision that was released by the regulator today. However, the Australian Pesticides and Veterinary Medicines Authority is imposing new restrictions to the use of the herbicide, which has previously been linked to Parkinson's disease. John Lush is a grain producer in Malala and former SA Farmers Federation president. John, good afternoon.
6: Hey, good afternoon.
1: What's your reaction to this news?
6: Well, I'm very positive about it, but the particular point I want to make is this is a decision based on science. And if you're going to evaluate anything that we do on the land, those evaluations need to be based on science, so not on emotion or any other unproven statements. Science is the critical thing that delivers good outcomes. And critically, they've found there's no conclusive causal link between paraquat and Parkinson's and those sorts of diseases. So to see something that's really based on science and comes out clearly with a few new restrictions that I think probably are quite sensible. So I think it's a good outcome for farmers.
1: Yeah. Let's talk a bit about those new restrictions, John, because we certainly heard from Grain Producers SA on ABC Radio earlier today, and they are a bit worried about the new restrictions that are being imposed. Do you think that the new restrictions, well, first of all, what are they, and are they manageable for farmers?
6: Well, yeah, that's going to be interesting, isn't it? I mean, they've restricted for general paddock application the use down to 231 grams. We're going to have to wait and see whether that's an adequate dose to control the weeds we're trying to control. And quite often when we're trying to control things like ryegrass is a really hard, difficult thing to control sometimes, and whether this rate's going to be adequate, time will tell. And, you know, we're allowed to use 700 grams for spot spraying as long as it's not more than 30% of a paddock. So, you know, those sort of things are critical. And quite often when we use paraquat, it's the chemical of last resort, which means it's the last tool we've got in our toolkit to control a weed that we're trying to control because nothing else has done the job. And that's really important. So when we, for instance, when we spray top a paddock, quite often there'll be some ryegrass in that crop that we're spray topping that no other chemical's been able to control because, you know, it's gotten used to Roundup and other chemicals. And paraquat and dicot are a really important tool in that toolbox for those things of last resort.
1: John, I understand you're making the point about this being a decision that is based in science, and the APVMA has come out with this decision today. It is a substance that's been banned in more than 70 other countries. Why is it banned elsewhere, and yet here in Australia it seems to be it's okay to use? Are we dealing with sort of different topography or something? Are things different here?
6: From the point of view of APMVA, they make their decisions based on science. And I don't think that's the case in Europe and some other countries. What's happening in other countries a lot is the emotional, unsubstantiated comments that you see made about chemicals. And we've seen these things over the years. I mean, there was a huge debate in America about Roundup being related to cancer.
1: Mm-hmm.
6: And when you had a real good look at the science, that was unsubstantiated remarks by people who were emotionally involved in it and probably believed everything they said. But when you actually came back to look at the science, there was no causal link between Roundup and cancer. And the same thing applies to this. So you've really got to take the emotion and the really left-wing statements. I mean, we're seeing a lot of this stuff these days, aren't we, where there's a group of people that become very emotional about things
1: mm-hmm.
6: and don't believe the science even.
1: Yeah.
6: And look, the day that we start to doubt the science and run on emotion, we're done.
1: John, thank you. Great person to speak to about this. Appreciate it. John Lush there, who's a farmer in Malala and also the former South Australian Farmers Federation president. There's been a couple of great texts that have come through on some of the topics we've been discussing on ABC Radio South Australia and Broken Hill this afternoon. Adrian in Renmark says, I was quite angry listening to your previous guest who was talking about the AI data centre industry and

0: glossed over the devastating consequences. The AI boom is a bubble about to burst. All the large AI companies with their multi-billion dollar valuations have yet to turn a profit, and they likely never will, while killing industries, devastating jobs, and doing incalculable environmental damage, all for a worthless product that's being forced on us. No thanks. Thank you for your text. And also, we've heard from Harry, who's loading his ute with firewood to keep warm tonight. Yeah, that's not a bad idea. Dear Narelle, I wonder, in 1942, back to those years, if the world shared the same enthusiasm as we currently are about data centres, you'd have to be very naive to not think this will be what will be used for making decisions on how we survive in an overpopulated world of the future. As they say, Blind Freddy can see this, data centres designed by data centres. Robots designing robots. It's scary stuff. Maybe we need to do a Sarah Connor Terminator to come and save the world. Thank you, Harry. 0467 922 783, the text line. Let's see what's making news. Good afternoon, Mick Murdoch.
1: Good afternoon, Narelle. SA Police Association delegates have passed a no-confidence motion in Commissioner Grant Stevens and Deputy Commissioner Linda Williams. The association says it represents more than 95% of sworn South Australian police officers. Today, more than 50 delegates, along with assistant delegates, attended a meeting to address concerns regarding workforce conditions. Meanwhile, in a statement, Commissioner Grant Stevens, who's been in the top job since 2015, says he's disappointed at the union's move, adding it doesn't reflect the feedback he receives from officers on the front line. Mr. Stevens says he has previously acknowledged challenges and changes to the policing model are underway. He says he has spoken to the Premier, who's offered his full support and confidence. A man has died after a crash in the state's southeast this morning. Police and emergency services were called to the Riddick Highway shortly around 8:15 after reports a ute had crashed into a tree. The driver, a 46-year-old local man, died at the scene. The Riddick Highway has since reopened. Federal Treasurer Jim Chalmers says today marks an important day for tax reform following Labor's deal with the Greens to pass changes to the capital gains tax discount and negative gearing. Under the agreement, self-managed super funds will be stopped from borrowing to purchase housing, and the inquiry into Labor's proposed overhaul to the NDIS has also been extended. And in AFL, Port Adelaide's Zach Butters says he won't make a decision about his future until the end of the year. Butters joined the Power in 2018 and is preparing for this year's second showdown against the Crows on Saturday night. More ABC News coming your way at 6 o'clock.
0: Indeed. Thank you very much. Mick Murdoch there with the latest from the newsroom. Tom Anderson is the senior forecaster on duty at the Bureau of Meteorology. I spoke with him earlier.
2: Today we saw widespread settled condition, I'd say. So mostly sunny day about much of the state. We did see some showery activity and some cloud about the southeast coast. So we saw Robe today recorded 8.6 millimetres of rain. Coonawarra had a little bit less, had 3 millimetres inland. Otherwise, it was pretty dry day. We would expect that to be pretty similar tomorrow, where there might be some showers about the coastal fringes, so about that southeast coast as well as parts of KI. Otherwise, yeah, it was a little bit of a chilly morning, but we might get slightly colder tomorrow morning than we did this morning, especially in the Riverland. So we're looking at a low overnight for Renmark of 1 degree. If we go a little bit further south, we're going to look at 2 degree for Murray Bridge. And also if we go north, Broken Hill, we're expecting 2 degrees as the minimum overnight. We're expecting those daily temperatures to be about the same today. So pretty widespread across the state, 15 to 16 degrees is the maximum temperature both today and tomorrow. Basically, the same weather conditions all the way through to Saturday. So we are going to see, as I said, that top temperature throughout the day remaining in the mid-teens for much of the state. We would expect very little showery activity, partly cloudy days with relatively cool mornings. So very much that fresh winter weather for the remainder of the week.
0: Tom Anderson from the Bureau of Meteorology. It's 16 degrees in Maree, 13 at Robinberry and also Beachport, and it's 12 degrees at the moment in Broken Hill. Well, if anybody could release music after they had passed, it would be Prince, wouldn't it? This is a song called Stone. It's new music for Prince on ABC.

0: That is Prince, and Stone is the name of that song. So it's a previously unreleased song that was recorded by him in 1995, and it's from the upcoming posthumous Prince album called Timeless, which is going to be released on the 28th of August this year. It features rare and unreleased vault recordings from 1977 to 2016. So let me know what you thought of it. 1-300-160-222. Deb Tribe is in the evening's chair tonight. Yay! Hello.
1: Yay! Hi, Narelle.
0: Nice to be speaking with you.
1: It's great to be speaking with you. I haven't been in the evening's chair for ages, so I am really so excited to be luxuriating in a whole 1 hour blockbuster quiz.
0: Oh, my goodness. Is it 1 hour?
1: Yes. None of this 22 minutes. We've got to get there and get it done. We've got an hour, and there are some great categories. So I hope you'll join me for the quiz between 7 and 8.
0: Will you reveal any of those categories now,
1: no.
0: Deb Tribe, in
1: no,
0: an exclusive to the Regional Tribe program?
1: Well, they're things that are very much things that I love.
0: Oh, very nice.
1: So that might give you an indication of what's coming up, but I'm really looking forward to it. So please do join me. We'll start by having a bit of a look at some of the stories that have been covered today, and some of them are pretty big. So we'll have a bit of a look at those. But also we're going to pick up Paraquat, which you have just spoken about. We're going to pick it up from Parkinson's Australia.
0: Great.
1: And find out what their view is. A submission was made. There is obviously a lot of evidence. We've got the ruling, but we'd like to hear what their response is to the ruling. And I'm very excited to be speaking to two very well-known and wonderful people, Anna Goldsworthy, author, concert pianist, Dean of Music at the Adelaide University, about an essay she's written about AI.
0: Oh, how interesting. Mm. We were talking about AI earlier too, because we've got the AI strategy. What's the broad brushstrokes of Ms. Goldsworthy's essay?
1: I'm going to ask her that question. Yeah. Well, it really, you know, is it, are you

0: welcoming of it? Can it be controlled? Is it something we look after, or should we all just be running for the hills?
1: Yeah.
0: I think I'd put myself in the latter category at the moment. But moving from AI, which is a bit scary, to someone who is just a fantastic person, Craig Foster, former Socceroo.
1: Oh, magnificent.
0: Fantastic guy, on why he might be changing his name next month.
1: Oh, that's enticing, isn't it? All right. Well, before you go, I have to get a vote from you, and then I'll need to redo my calculations.
0: Okay.
1: Currently, it is sitting at 90% saying no and 10% saying yes. There was a flight that left Adelaide today, and when we met the neighbours at 3:20 this afternoon, we talked all about the fact that this flight was the first one from Adelaide in recent memory to allow pets to be in the cabin. The limit is 4 per flight. That's if you try and book your pet on after 4 have already been booked on.
0: Too bad.
1: Too bad. You won't be able to take your pet with you. And it's not on all flights. So 4 pets maximum. There was 3 on this one, 2 chihuahuas and a cat. Are you in favour of pets on a plane, Deb Tribe?
0: And there's no nuance in that question.
1: No.
0: You have to say
1: yes
0: or no. That's a toughie. You know, as a dog owner and lover, and a small dog at that, look, but I'd have to say probably no.
1: Yeah.
0: Really, to be honest, there are lots of things that can go wrong with pets on planes, I think.
1: Yeah.
0: I would like to see a dedicated pet flight where you can, everyone can take their pets.
1: Yes.
0: Now that would work. Well, maybe it would be a nightmare.
1: Maybe it would be. Maybe they're not. Maybe there's a reason there's not one of those in case they escape.
0: Exactly.
1: But I'm allergic to cats.
0: Oh, yeah.
1: So I would be beside myself.
0: Yes, and especially if you were beside a cat.
1: Yeah.
0: You really would be. No, I think you've made me have to think very hard on the spot. No, yeah. I'm going to sit in the no camp the way it's structured at the moment.
1: Yeah. All right. Well, thank you very much.
0: Thank you, Narelle. Lovely to talk
1: to you. Yes, you too. Deb Tribe is fabulous listening, and she will be on the evening's program. For those of you who are tuned in from Adelaide, you'll get Deb from 6:30. And for those of you in regional parts of South Australia, well, you'll have to wait until 7:00. But don't worry, regardless of what's going on, you will manage to get the quiz. And at 6:30, for those in regional parts of South Australia and far west New South Wales, it's Australia-wide.
2: Hello there, Sinead Mangan coming up with Australia-wide.
3: Obviously, it's a disease of national significance, but what we haven't really determined is that it's established in Australia because these birds have come in from the south and therefore we haven't got any indication at this point of onward spread.
2: WA's chief veterinary scientist, Dr. Michelle Rodden, speaking about the significance of the deadly H5N1 bird flu washing up on WA's south coast. In a new development, a spectacle porpoise has washed up on the same shores and has been sent for testing. We'll have more on that on Australia Wide.
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1: Just minutes left to get your votes in for your Daily Decider. Pets on a plane, yes or no? And I'll work out the calculations and it looks like no is way out in front at this stage. And before the news at 6:00 this afternoon, Just a Farmer. This is a movie that has been doing the rounds, a film that's been doing the rounds, and it really has been changing lives. Well, there's another screening of Just a Farmer that is coming your way fairly soon. Dire Straits before we find out where that is and how you can get involved. And Lady Writer is the name of this song on ABC Radio South Australia and Broken Hill. It is coming up on 12 minutes to 6 on a Tuesday afternoon.

0: Dire Straits, Lady Writer, ABC Radio. It's coming up on 9 minutes away from the news at 6 o'clock on ABC Radio, South Australia and Broken Hill. You might have used this phrase yourself, or you've certainly heard it. I'm just a farmer. It gets thrown around, doesn't it? But this next guest turned those three words into a movie with a really important message. Leela McDougall is a teacher and a farmer turned filmmaker. Since she created the film Just a Farmer, it's aired all over the country. And this Friday night, it will be screening at Edithburgh on the York Peninsula. And Leela herself is a guest speaker on the night. Leela McDougall, good afternoon.
1: Hello, how are you?
0: I'm very well, thank you. What led you to create Just a Farmer?
1: Oh, many things. And, yes, sometimes I ask myself the same question, why have you done this? but it was really just to spread awareness on a different level than what we've ever seen it done before. Sort of, you know, as country people, we're constantly, you know, telling exactly the same people how, you know, what life is like on the land, and I wanted to get it to a wider audience, and I don't know anyone really that's never watched a movie before. So that's where it came from.
0: Well, good on you. And it must have taken a heck of a lot of work. Was there something, you're from Tatooine, is that right, in Victoria? Were there things going on in your part of Victoria when you were making this film that you thought, yeah, this is enough now, we need to really pull together and put something out there that might be able to help?
1: I guess in my husband and I, in our personal lives, in our family lives, we've had a long history with poor mental health on both sides of the family. And then in the 1 year my husband lost his uncle, my mum attempted, and our next door neighbour lost his son. So it was a pretty heavy year. So that's sort of what sparked it, that we needed to do more within our own community.
0: Well, good on you. You know, you see something happening and you do your very best to make things better. Any idea how many Australian towns the film has been screened in?
1: Yeah, we've had 170 screenings across Australia in the last 16 months. So it's been a huge effort from the team, and it's not just me. There's a team behind me that are, you know, pushing it all out. But, we've had 170 and we've still got, I think, another 80 between now and the end of the year or something.
0: That's phenomenal. So, sort of reactions do you get, Leela?
1: It's amazing to be in a group setting and watching it with an audience, because I like to listen now. I've watched it a few times. So I now like to just listen to the audience reactions and making sure they react where they're supposed to and different things. But at the end of it, it's like they've all been on an experience together as an audience, and there's people in there that have never met before.

0: And then by the end, they've sort of able to open up all these questions that they normally wouldn't, because they feel like they've got this shared experience with everyone else in the room. So it's really beautiful. And, you know, you see people at the end just hugging people that you've only just met. So it's a really beautiful experience.
1: Leela, that's so good. What a fantastic thing you've done. Leela McDougall is a writer, filmmaker and actress. So give us an idea of what's in the film.
0: It's about the aftermath of losing a loved one to suicide. So how the family and the community have to come together. They have to work their way through it. They have to learn to communicate better, because, you know, towards the start of the film, their communication skills are very poor. And by the end, they've worked out, okay, if we're going to make it through this as a family, we're going to really have to communicate better and really explain, because there's young children involved in the film, and making sure that they're, you know, looked after and they understand what's happening as well.
1: Yeah, yeah. So Edith Berg, this Friday, there is another gathering. There is a screening of your film, Just a Farmer. I think it's a perfect name also. What's happening in Edith Berg on Friday?
0: So we've got a screening, and then afterwards we've got a panel with fat farmers and some local support networks in the area. That's what's really important for us when we're doing the community screenings, is that the communities have their local support networks there. We really want to make sure that everyone at the screenings walk away knowing where their local supports are, where they can go for help, where they can send people that they think might be needing help. It's all about really getting that community to, you know, understand its own fabric and where everything is within that, you know, one community.
1: Do you go along to every screening?
0: Not every screening, but this month's been huge. I'll be at 12.
1: That's amazing.
0: Month,
1: so good on you.
0: A little bit nuts.
1: Yeah, yeah. Well, good on you for being there in Edith Berg this Friday also, Leela. I mean, it must be hard for you to get away from your own farm.
0: Yeah, I've been a bit of a pretend farmer for the last 2 years, my poor husband. And it is hard being away from the kids, because it's not like my kids are 10 and 9. So, being away from them can be, hard. Mum guilt's are real. I guess I hope I'm doing it for the right reasons for them, and as well, because they'll see, you know, mum's out there doing what she wants to do to help people, and hopefully I'm making a better environment in the mental health space in farming communities for them.
1: I'm sure you are. Everything I hear is about what a difference that it makes. It's immeasurable, isn't it? And that's the thing, is you'll never know how many lives were saved, how many people were touched, the good that it did, because it did the good, and then we don't have to experience the bad. So it's one of those things where you've gone out on a limb here, you've created this thing, and you may never know exactly how impactful it was. But good on you for making this film and trying to make the world a better place, Leela.
0: No, thank you. It's definitely been a adventure, and I've learnt a lot. I've definitely grown.
1: Good on you, mate. All right. Well, yes, all the best for Edith Berg on Friday night. So get along to the film Just a Farmer in Edith Berg for that screening. And Leela McDougall, the writer, the filmmaker and the actress, will be a part of it as well. It is ABC Radio South Australia and Broken Hill, and the results for today's Daily Decider. This is a total shock, what's happened here in the past couple of minutes. I'll reveal next.
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1: Today's Daily Decider was pets on a plane, yes or no. Hello to Steve, who's in Loxton, says, I don't reckon my dogs would get on the plane. I have two Kangal, is that what they are, Kangal, shepherd dogs. One weighs 72 kilograms and the other weighs 80 kilograms. That is some dog, isn't it? No, yeah, they do have to be small dogs. Steve, sorry, yours won't be allowed on the plane. Simon says, possible pet poop, puke and pee. No, thanks. And Scott says, hi, Narelle, my blue heeler, Digger, what a great name, would be great

0: entertainment on a long flight. Scott, I bet that Digger would be. I don't know if Digger even would fit the requirements for the size of dogs that are allowed on the plane, and only four of them, only on special flights. However, here are the results of today's survey. Pets on a plane, yes or no? 86% of respondents said no, no pets on a plane. Yeah, I know. I lured you in by saying that there had been a surprise result. It wasn't surprising at all. Been out in front the whole day. And 14% of respondents said yes to pets on a plane. My thanks to the producers of the program this afternoon, lovely Mick Murdoch, and also to Ashley Bagshaw. We'll be back from 10 minutes to 3 tomorrow afternoon. And as always, love to hear your texts, your calls. One of the topics we'll be tackling is all about energy prices, what you're being paid for your solar feed-in tariffs and what they're charging you.
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2: ABC News with Isabel Damon. Good evening. Testing is still underway on two dead seabirds that washed up on the shores of Fowler's Bay Beach on SA's west coast, 360 kilometres from the WA border. They're being tested for the H5N1 bird flu virus. WA's recorded the country's first two cases of the deadly variant in the past week. It's led to an increase in reports of dead or unwell birds across Western Australia, and several samples have been sent for further testing. Federal Agriculture Minister Julie Collins says the government's next steps in responding to the detection of the deadly strain will be determined by experts and further test results.
3: Our technical experts continue to meet on a regular basis and will guide the next steps in our response as more information, such as testing results, becomes available.
2: SA Police Association delegates have passed a no-confidence motion in Commissioner Grant Stevens and Deputy Commissioner Linda Williams. The association says it represents more than 95% of sworn SA police officers. Today, more than 50 delegates attended a meeting to address concerns regarding workforce conditions. President Wade Burns says delegates will no longer tolerate failures in the system, including the district policing model.
4: The district policing model has not delivered what it was intended to do. Our members are working harder than ever before. Their working conditions have deteriorated. Resignations are on the up. We're seeing more police officers leave the occupation of policing to pursue other careers than previously we would have seen.
2: In a statement, Commissioner Grant Stevens, who's been in the top job since 2015, says he's disappointed at the union's move, adding it doesn't reflect the feedback he receives from officers on the front line. Mr. Stevens says he's previously acknowledged challenges and changes to the policing model are underway. A manslaughter charge against a woman accused of repeatedly encouraging her partner to kill himself has been upgraded to murder. 34-year-old Jacinta Andrews of Renown Park was charged with the manslaughter of her partner, who died in March 2023. However, a prosecutor has told the Adelaide Magistrates Court they'll be proceeding with a murder charge with manslaughter an alternative. And if you or someone you know needs help, you can call Lifeline on 13 11 14. Federal Treasurer Jim Chalmers says today marks an important day for tax reform following Labor's deal with the Greens to pass changes to the capital gains tax discount and negative gearing. Under the agreement, self-managed super funds will be stopped from borrowing to purchase housing, and the inquiry into Labor's proposed overhaul to the NDIS has also been extended. Mr. Chalmers says economic reform is needed.
5: This is a really important day for tax reform in this country. Securing the agreement of the Parliament for our tax reforms means that we are now putting the core elements of those reforms in place.
2: Federal Opposition Leader Angus Taylor has avoided multiple questions about whether he supports multiculturalism in Australia. During her National Press Club address last week, One Nation leader Pauline Hanson said she believes the nation must be monocultural. Today, Mr. Taylor did not directly respond to questions on whether he also believes in a monocultural Australia. Instead, he says he doesn't want to discriminate based on race or religion, but on whether people meet Australian values.
6: We want to see all Australians signing up to those values, and if someone comes to this country or wants to come to this country who does not share those values, They shouldn't.

0: come. If someone is here and on a visa and not a citizen, they should go.
1: To the AFL, Port Adelaide Zach Butters says he won't make a decision about his future until the end of the year. Butters is preparing for this season's second showdown against the Crows on Saturday night. He says he loves playing footy with the Power.
2: Yeah, obviously the rounds are counting down now towards the end of the season, so it gets closer and closer, but for mine, nothing's really changed. I'll still make my decision at the end of the year and sit down with the club and my manager, and that will still be the end goal for me.
1: South Australia's weather now, isolated showers near southern coastal districts. West to northwesterly winds in the far southeast, tending light and variable elsewhere. For tomorrow, Port Lincoln 17, mostly sunny. Port Pirie 17, partly cloudy. Renmark 16, morning frost and mostly sunny. Mount Gambier 16 degrees with a shower or two. Adelaide down to 7 degrees overnight before a sunny day with a top of 16 expected tomorrow. Thursday and Friday, 16 degrees, partly cloudy. Saturday and Sunday, 17, partly cloudy. Monday, a top of 18 degrees with a shower or two. Tuesday, 17 and showers. 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
3: Good evening and welcome to PM. I'm Samantha Donovan, coming to you from the lands of the Wurundjeri people of the Kulin Nation in Melbourne. Tonight, Labor does a deal with the Greens to get its tax changes through Parliament later this week. Also, will anyone challenge Andy Burnham to be the UK's next Prime Minister? And Australians leaving the capital cities in record numbers for life in the regions.
4: We lived in a two-bedroom house with four kids in Fitzroy North. Moving here to a four-bedroom house that has two living spaces has been really good in a big and outdoor grass. Area. Yeah, the kids really want a grass, so that's been really nice. Be able to have some space.
3: First this evening, the federal government's proposed tax changes are expected to pass Parliament on Thursday after the Greens agreed to support the measures with some amendments. In return for their support, the Greens also got the government to agree to a further 8-week inquiry into its proposed changes to the National Disability Insurance Scheme. Rachel Hayter reports.
5: Labor's controversial tax overhaul announced in the May budget now has the support it needs from the Greens to pass the federal parliament this week. The Treasurer Jim Chalmers acknowledging it's been a hard road.
6: This is a really important day for tax reform in this country. Today we make progress on the difficult but necessary reforms which have been in the too hard basket for too long in Australia.
5: The bill replaces the 50% capital gains tax discount with a discount based on inflation and a minimum 30% tax rate on capital gains, and limits negative gearing on residential property to new builds only. It's designed to make it easier for first home buyers to get into the housing market. The Prime Minister Anthony Albanese is framing the reform as a win for the average Australian worker over the rich investor.
7: Our tax reforms will give better alignment for income earned from work with income earned from assets and wealth. Most Australians have nothing to sell but their time, nothing to give but their hard work.
5: The opposition leader, Angus Taylor, holds a different economic worldview.
8: Aspiration matters. That's how you get rising incomes. That's how you get an economy that delivers that opportunity for Australians that we've all come to take for granted until now.
5: He's reiterating his vow to reverse the changes under any future coalition government.
8: We will axe these toxic taxes.
5: The Shadow Treasurer Tim Wilson is questioning the deal Labor's cut with the Greens to ensure the passage of this legislation in the Senate, which is expected to happen on Thursday.
9: The question for the Australian people is to understand the full consequences of the dodgy, dishonest and dangerous deal with the Greens.
5: The Greens have secured an amendment to the bill which would stop people from using self-managed superannuation funds to borrow money to invest in residential property and avoid the capital gains tax increase. The CEO of the Self-Managed Superannuation Funds Association is Peter Burgess.
10: We're disappointed that the government has given in to the Greens demands here. These rules have been in place now for almost two decades, so they are a very settled piece of policy. They have been the subject of a number of reviews over that journey, and those reviews have found no evidence of systemic risk that these type of rules create for the superannuation system or for the broader housing market.
5: Peter, how many people will this amendment impact?
10: There's around $80 billion invested in these type of loans. So they're called limited recourse borrowing arrangements. There's about $80 billion. That's not just residential property. That also includes things like commercial property and equity investments in there as well. It represents less than 1% of residential borrowing in this country. So, you know, we think it's a stretch.
5: The deal with the Greens also involves an extension of an inquiry into the federal government's proposed overhaul of the National Disability Insurance Scheme for another 8 weeks. The party's disability spokesman is Senator Jordan Steele John.
11: This additional inquiry will grant more time for disabled people and our families to continue to have our voices heard. We will be voting against this bill.
5: But the Health Minister, Mark Butler, insists the cost of the disability scheme must be reined in quickly.
12: We think reform is urgent and needs to be considered by the Parliament immediately after this report is delivered on the 14th of August.
5: The federal government's tax changes will come into effect from July 2027.
3: Rachel Hayter. Well, will a contest decide the next leader of the UK, or will Andy Burnham simply be installed as the new Prime Minister? That question remains open a day after Sir Keir Starmer announced his resignation. So far, only Mr Burnham, the new Labour MP for the Northern England seat of Makerfield, has put his hand up for the top job. Senior correspondent Barbara Miller has more.
13: Politics is a tough business. Just hours after the UK Prime Minister Keir Starmer announced his resignation, the Postal Service, the Royal Mail, was having a laugh at his expense, with a post encouraging people to remember to redirect their mail if moving home. For life's unexpected moves, the slogan reads, printed across a photo of 10 Downing Street. Across town, the man hoping to move into that central London address was arriving by train to be sworn in. Andy Burnham was still getting used to his new job title as MP for Makerfield and not Mayor of Greater Manchester.
14: My priority today is to become sworn in as the Mayor, as the MP for Makerfield.
13: Mr Burnham wasn't too keen to take questions, but confirmed he does want to be Britain's next Prime Minister.
14: I will put myself forward in the process that will soon be underway.
13: So far, he's the only person who's declared an interest in becoming Prime Minister and is thought to have the support of around half of Labour's more than 400 MPs. The recently resigned Health Secretary Wes Streeting had previously indicated he would join a leadership race. But it seems the strength of Andy Burnham's win in the Makerfield by-election against a Reform UK candidate has deterred him.
15: After conversations we've had in recent days, listening to Andy's ideas, reflecting on some of the ideas I've been setting out in recent weeks, we could spend the next few weeks, we could spend the summer splitting hairs on small differences, or we can pull together.
13: Rumours swirled at Westminster that the departing Prime Minister's Chief Secretary, Darren Jones, might put his hand up, not because he thought he'd win, but because some in the party think it's only right that there is a contest to decide who leads the party and the country. Mr Jones has not ruled it out. John Slinger, Labour MP for Rugby and an ally of Keir Starmer, said he favoured a competitive process.
16: I personally think that for the leadership of a country that's the fifth largest economy in the world, it is necessary. And I think the public out there would think we had slightly lost our minds if we didn't actually go through a process where we subject people who aspire to the highest office of the land to completely normal scrutiny.
13: Enter stage left Al Carnes, who resigned as Armed Forces Minister over defence spending earlier this month. He appeared on ITV's Peston Show.
17: You're saying that it is still an option for you to stand, but well, you're just going to wait and see what Andy Burnham says.
18: I know
17: says
18: you want the big
17: days.
18: Scoop today, but no,
17: it's not a big scoop. I just want to know
18: I'm
17: what
18: going,
17: you're...
18: I'm going to
17: there's no
18: you,
17: scoop out of it. We just want to know what you're thinking.
18: What I would say is there is, I'm not ready to make a decision on this in any shape or form.
13: If no other challenger emerges, Andy Burnham could be confirmed as the new Prime Minister as early as mid-July. If there is a contest, a new leader would likely be installed by the time Parliament resumes in September. For the leader of the opposition Conservatives, Kemi Badenoch, things are not moving fast enough.
19: What are we waiting for? There are critical decisions that need to be made, and the Prime Minister is setting out his farewell tour while Andy Burnham wants a summer holiday. It's really, really important that we ensure that the country is being governed.
13: And Reform UK leader Nigel Farage is calling for an early general election.
20: Whoever becomes the Prime Minister will not have been voted for by the British public. And if the next Prime Minister is the new MP for Makerfield, Andy Burnham, he didn't even stand at the last election on any manifesto at all. And I really do think that my call for there to be a general election as soon as is possible, I think you'll find a lot of support for that. I think the great British public deserve to give their opinion. I really, really do.
13: Andy Burnham is due to give a major speech next week aimed at laying out his economic policy platform. Some of those potentially waiting in the shadows might wait until then to decide whether to step forward and mount a challenge. Others are already manoeuvring in the hope of securing a plum position in the cabinet of what will be the seventh UK Prime Minister in a decade. 10 years to the day since the Brexit vote, Britain feels a little at sea.
3: Barbara Miller reporting. A controversial herbicide that's been linked to Parkinson's disease has been approved for continued use in Australia. Paraquat has been banned in 70 countries worldwide, and its use has been under review by Australian regulators for decades. The pesticides regulator says new restrictions will mean the chemical can still be used safely, but the decision is being slammed by the advocacy group Parkinson's Australia. Alexandra Humphreys reports.
21: After three decades in review, the verdict is in. Australia's chemical regulator has signed off on the continued use of the herbicide paraquat with some additional new restrictions. It's a toxic chemical which destroys all plants it comes in contact with. It's relied on by farmers. But there are concerns about its links to Parkinson's disease. Scott Hansen is the chief executive of the Australian Pesticides and Veterinary Medicines Authority.
22: The weight of evidence in everything that we have looked at, both globally and domestically, all the work that we have been able to see, which has tracked real-time exposure of people to paraquat over decades, there's just not a strong causal link that would say that exposure to paraquat increases the risk of Parkinson's.
21: It's been banned by 70 other countries due to its toxicity, including the European Union, United Kingdom and China. In Australia, paraquat will no longer be able to be used with backpack sprayers. Application rates and permitted uses have been significantly reduced.
22: Well, every country has a different regulatory approach in terms of dealing with chemicals. A lot of countries take a hazard-based approach in which they look at the toxicity and the hazard of the chemical without necessarily taking into account what's the actual risk of its exposure. Here in Australia, we look at not only the toxicity and the hazard, but we then offset that with what's the actually likelihood of exposure, and does that exposure lead to any adverse outcomes?
21: Andrew Wiedemann is the spokesman for Grain Producers Australia. He says farmers are relieved by the decision.
23: Well, look, it's a really positive one for Australian farmers right across who are really key users of paraquat and diquat. When you look at the findings and the work that they've done in the background to assess what's going on, and particularly where they can identify exposure risks, and that the manufacturing point, they've not been able to ascertain any areas of concern in relation to human health and safety, and in particularly any correlation with Parkinson's.
21: Parkinson's disease is a progressive, incurable neurological condition that affects movement and can cause stiffness and uncontrollable shaking. Earlier this month, dozens of Australia's top specialists claimed the Australian Pesticides and Veterinary Medicines Authority had failed to engage with them during the review, and they feared that data on paraquat's link to Parkinson's was being overlooked.
0: What I'd like to ask the APVMA from today is, are the lives of Australians less valuable than the lives of the people living in these 70 countries that have banned paraquat?
21: Olivia Nassaris is the chief executive of Peak Body Parkinson's Australia.
0: I am disappointed. I'm disappointed for our community. I'm disappointed for people living with Parkinson's and living day to day with the symptoms of Parkinson's. Moreover, I'm frightened. I'm frightened for farmers who are using paraquat and could be diagnosed with Parkinson's as a consequence. It's an insidious condition, and I don't want anyone to be diagnosed with it. We are convinced that the science actually proves that the incidence of Parkinson's increases with the use of paraquat. The APVMA are denying that, and I'm yet to read their scientific report, and I look forward to it.
21: Dr. Ian Musgrave is a senior lecturer in pharmacology at the University of Adelaide.
1: The thing about paraquat is it resembles a chemical called MTPT, which is known to destroy the nerves in the brain that are responsible for movement, and it causes a Parkinson-like syndrome. So it's been thought for a while that there might be a link there. Now, if we look at epidemiological research, there's been some evidence that pesticide use generally is associated with higher levels of Parkinson's disease, but finding a link to actual paraquat has been far more difficult. The weight of evidence is not in the favour of paraquat being involved in Parkinson's disease.
3: Dr. Ian Musgrave from the University of Adelaide. That report from Alexandra Humphreys. This is PM. I'm Samantha Donovan. You can hear all our programs live or later on ABC Listen. Ahead, a record number of Australians moving from the big cities to the regions. You may remember back in April, an outbreak of the deadly hantavirus on a cruise ship killed three people and ruined a trip to Antarctica for passengers from around the world. Four Australians, a permanent resident and a New Zealander, were flown to Australia from the Canary Islands by the federal government and immediately put in quarantine for 6 weeks. Their stint in isolation in Perth ended today, and all are heading home without falling ill with the respiratory virus. Isabel Masali prepared this report.
2: How was it spending a couple of weeks in quarantine?
4: It was more than a couple of weeks.
2: What sort of food did they give you?
24: A final journey home from Perth Airport, marking the end of a holiday that took an unthinkable turn.
25: A hug with my wife, my beloved wife of 57 years, and my children and grandchildren is certainly top of the agenda.
24: 82-year-old Sydney man Peter Marsh was among the passengers on the MV Hondius. In April, that cruise ship became known for an outbreak of hantavirus, a potentially deadly rodent-borne virus. Passengers were evacuated. Four Australian citizens, a permanent resident and a New Zealander completed their 42-day isolation at a facility on Perth's outskirts.
25: But life will go on, and I think it's important that we recognise that what's happened to us is but nothing compared with people in Gaza or so many other parts of the world that are in dire straits.
24: The purpose-built facility is one of the Centres for National Resilience, built amid the COVID pandemic. Peter Marsh believes his positive quarantine experience perhaps comes down to his own resilience.
25: To be able to accept that things don't always go the way you want them to go is a good approach to life.
24: The centre is surrounded by two very high fences and many security cameras, a setting he believes could be intimidating, but he found staff did their best to make them comfortable.
25: Our luggage was all left on the boat, so living for 40 days in one set of clothes might be stressful for some. But in fact, the staff here have been wonderful, and they offered to get more clothes for people.
24: Every day they were checked for symptoms and could take a solo walk before returning to their room. Peter Marsh says his hobby of bird watching followed him from the cruise ship to quarantine. There was even a friendly competition among the group. He counted 36 birds, but others spotted a black cockatoo, which he desperately wanted to see.
25: I find that being able to throw your mind out to looking for birds and searching and saying, whoopee, I've seen a new bird. That birding activity keeps my mind fully occupied. There's both scientific and conservation aspects of birding.
24: Watching over their stay was Kathleen McDermott from the National Critical Care and Trauma Response Centre.
4: It's a fantastic outcome. Don't think we could have asked for a better group of passengers, all highly intelligent people, understanding of quarantine measures and what that meant for themselves and what that meant for Western Australia and for the Australian community in general.
24: While the staff had extensive training and experience with running COVID quarantine, they knew this operation came with risk. Hantavirus

0: has killed three people from the cruise ship cluster.
1: We knew what we had to do. We had the measures to protect ourselves and the team, and we applied those measures. PPE, the art of PPE is having a really good buddy and a spotter, and so we worked with our buddy and spotter, and we'd be checking each other throughout the when we're in the red zone and when we're donning and doffing too, which is super important.
0: She says the passengers and staff miss their families the most, but they were also a bit sad to say goodbye.
1: They really enjoyed seeing us without our PPE on. It's the first time they've seen us without our masks and gowns and gloves and face shields. All came and had a couple with us and said our goodbyes and off we went. So it was quite exciting. It was happy. It was a really good mood.
0: As for Peter Marsh, he's not letting the ordeal sour his holiday.
2: The first part of the trip was wonderful, balancing the two, the pleasure of the boat trip and the level of inconvenience from the quarantine. I'd say the boat trip work wins out 100%, and I'd definitely do it again.
3: Sydney man Peter Marsh, who's been released from 6 weeks hantavirus quarantine in Perth. More Australians than ever before are leaving the capital cities for life in the regions. That's the finding of the latest quarterly report from think tank the Regional Australia Institute. And it's concluded that the rising cost of living and housing affordability are the major factors prompting the exodus. Lauren Pizzette prepared this report.
4: Jasmine and Tristan Bunster play with their 9-month-old baby Sylvie in Bendigo in central Victoria. After welcoming their fourth child, the couple decided to move from Melbourne.
5: We lived in a 2-bedroom house with 4 kids in Fitzroy North, and moving here to a 4-bedroom house that has 2 living spaces has been, yeah, really good, in a big
6: and
5: outdoor
6: grass.
5: Area. Yeah, the kids really want to grass, so that's been really nice, be able to have some space.
4: 3 months after their move, the Bunsters say they're adjusting to country living.
5: I definitely miss being able to walk to the art gallery, to the zoo, to the museum.
6: Public transport obviously is something that we had ready access to.
5: It's also been really good not having to fight for a car park.
4: The family of 6 isn't alone in its tree change. Across Australia, city dwellers are moving to the regions at record levels. Liz Ritchie is the head of the Regional Australia Institute.
7: The demand for regional living is not abating, that all the reasons that we know only too well, which is around cost of living, housing opportunities and lifestyle opportunities, that citizens across the country, in particular our capital city dwellers, are looking for a move to regional Australia. And this is not new information, but hopefully with this record movement, we might start to see a greater focus on this issue.
4: The Institute's March quarter report shows movement from capital cities to the regions outnumbers movement the other way by nearly 30%, the highest ever recorded. It's part of a trend that began during the COVID pandemic and is gathering pace. Liz Ritchie says the surge puts housing and infrastructure pressure on the regions.
7: This is a, you know, once in a generation opportunity to be bold and courageous and set an ambitious plan for the nation that encompasses this demand that we see for regional Australia. And one of the ways that we can improve our productivity is to further enhance the agglomeration benefits that will come from second and third tier cities that we see in this Regional Movers Index report.
4: The data shows 55% of people moving from capital cities to the regions come from Sydney and 36% from Melbourne. The most popular local government area to move to is the Sunshine Coast in Queensland, followed by Greater Geelong and Moorabool in Victoria. New South Wales, Lake Macquarie and the state's mid-coast round out the top 5.
8: We know we're fast growing. We are planning for that.
4: Rosanna Natoli is the mayor of the Sunshine Coast.
8: We have a sensational lifestyle. We also now are marrying that with opportunity. We have things like the undersea cable, the second one funded by Google that arrived last year, means that we can offer high-tech jobs as well as innovation and manufacturing on the Sunshine Coast. Then as well as that, we have other areas like education that is growing. Our airport is expanding and that also offers a lot of economic opportunity. And then you think about it, we are a co-host city for the 2032 Olympic and Paralympic Games.
4: But Rosanna Natoli says the growth impacts the local community.
8: We're calling on all levels of government to recognise that and to follow that up with the infrastructure as well, because

0: You need that infrastructure in line with that development so that we're not feeling those impacts on our roads or in our parks and on our beaches and everywhere that we feel that pressure from increasing population growth.
1: Back in Bendigo, Jasmine and Tristan Bunstro say they've made the right move.
2: I don't think people in the city actually realise a lot of the time how great, like, rural Victoria is and how kind the people are and how the community is here is really lovely.
3: Yeah, it's the things that you can't really, you know, put on a stat sheet or advertise on a real estate, you know, listing. It's just living in a nice area with room and space.
1: New residents of Bendigo in Victoria, Jasmine and Tristan Bunstra. That report from Lauren Pezzette and Kimberly Price. Thanks for joining me for PM. I'm Samantha Donovan. The podcast of the full program is available on ABC Listen. And that's where you'll find ABC News Daily with Sam Hawley each weekday morning too. We'll be back at the same time tomorrow. Good night.

0: ABC News with Isabel Damon. Good evening. Testing is still underway on two dead seabirds that washed up on the shores of Fowler's Bay Beach on SA's west coast, about 360 kilometres from the WA border. They're being tested for the H5N1 bird flu virus. WA has recorded the country's first two cases of the deadly variant in the past week. It's led to an increase in reports of dead or unwell birds across Western Australia, and several samples have been sent for further testing. Federal Agriculture Minister Julie Collins says the government's next steps in responding to the detection of the deadly strain of bird flu in WA will be determined by experts and further test results.
1: Our technical experts continue to meet on a regular basis and will guide the next steps in our response as more information, such as testing results, becomes available.
0: SA Police Association delegates have passed a no-confidence motion in Commissioner Grant Stevens and Deputy Commissioner Linda Williams. The association says it represents more than 95% of sworn South Australian police officers. Today, more than 50 delegates attended a meeting to address concerns regarding workforce conditions. President Wade Burns says delegates will no longer tolerate failures in the system, including the district policing model.
2: The district policing model has not delivered what it was intended to do. Our members are working harder than ever before. Their working conditions have deteriorated. Resignations are on the up. We're seeing more police officers leave the occupation of policing to pursue other careers than previously we would have seen.
0: In a statement, Commissioner Grant Stevens, who's been in the top job since 2015, says he's disappointed at the union's move, adding it doesn't reflect the feedback he receives from officers on the front line. Mr. Stevens says he's previously acknowledged challenges and changes to the policing model are underway. A manslaughter charge against a woman accused of repeatedly encouraging her partner to kill himself has been upgraded to murder. 34-year-old Jacinta Andrust of Renown Park was charged with the manslaughter of her partner, who died in March 2023. However, a prosecutor has told the Adelaide Magistrates Court they'll be proceeding with a murder charge with manslaughter an alternative. And if you or someone you know needs help, you can call Lifeline on 13 11 14. Federal Treasurer Jim Chalmers says today marks an important day for tax reform following Labor's deal with the Greens to pass changes to the capital gains tax discount and negative gearing. Under the agreement, self-managed super funds will be stopped from borrowing to purchase housing, and the inquiry into Labor's proposed overhaul to the NDIS has also been extended. Mr. Chalmers says economic reform is needed.
3: This is a really important day for tax reform in this country. Securing the agreement of the Parliament for our tax reforms means that we are now putting the core elements of those reforms in place.
0: Federal Opposition Leader Angus Taylor has avoided multiple questions about whether he supports multiculturalism in Australia. During her National Press Club address last week, One Nation leader Pauline Hanson said she believes the nation must be monocultural. Today, Mr. Taylor did not directly respond to questions on whether he also believes in a monocultural Australia. Instead, he says he doesn't want to discriminate based on race or religion, but on whether people meet Australian values.
4: We want to see all Australians signing up to those values. And if someone comes to this country or wants to come to this country who does not share those values, they shouldn't come. If someone is here and on a visa and not a citizen, they should go.
0: To the AFL, Port Adelaide's Zach Butters says he won't make a decision about his future until the end of this year. Butters is preparing for this season's second showdown against the Crows on Saturday night. He says he loves playing footy with the Power.
5: Yeah, obviously the rounds are counting down now towards the end of the season, so it gets closer and closer, but for mine, nothing's really changed. I'll still make my decision at the end of the year and sit down with the club and my manager, and that will still be the end goal for me.
0: South Australia's weather now, isolated showers near southern coastal districts. West to northwesterly winds in the far southeast, tending light and variable elsewhere. For tomorrow, Port Lincoln 17, mostly sunny. Port Pirie 17, partly cloudy. Renmark 16, morning frost, then mostly sunny. Mount Gambier 16, a shower or two. Adelaide down to 7 degrees overnight, but for a sunny day with a top of 16 expected tomorrow. Thursday 16, partly cloudy. 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
6: Obviously, it's a disease of national significance, but what we haven't really determined is that it's established in Australia because these birds have come in from the south, and therefore we haven't got any indication at this point of onward spread.
7: WA's chief veterinary scientist, Dr. Michelle Roden, speaking about the significance of the deadly H5N1 bird flu washing up on WA's south coast near Esperance. In a new development, a spectacle porpoise has washed up on the same shores, and it's been sent for testing. And now South Australian authorities have also begun testing dead birds. And we hear why vets are calling for more government support to attract and retain professionals in rural Australia.
8: When I started uni, I didn't know the front end of a cow from the back. But when I started my farm placements, particularly just the end of the first year, actually, on a cattle property in central Queensland, the people really opened my eyes to the rural lifestyle and how rewarding it could be.
7: I'm Sinead Mangan, and this is Australia Wide, coming to you from Whadjuk Country, Perth. Let's head to Esperance in the far south of Western Australia, where there has been the discovery of a dead marine mammal that's washed up to shore. It's now been sent to be tested for H5 bird flu. This follows the discovery of two migratory birds at the remote Cape Legrand beach outside of the town that tested positive to the deadly bird flu. Our reporter on the ground, Andrew Chanding, joins me now. Now, Andrew, tell me about this new discovery on shore.
9: It's quite an interesting discovery because if you recall our conversation yesterday, we were talking briefly about how this avian influenza can find its way into other animals. And we spoke a lot about birds, but one of the other ones that came up were marine life and things like dolphins, which seemed surprising at the time. But that's exactly what we've found today. The vet clinic who initially diagnosed the two birds that have now been found to have the H5 virus received a tip-off from a member of the community that a porpoise had washed up on shore, a dead porpoise, that isn't naturally found in the Esperance area. And so the same vet who actually tested the initial bird, the brown suka, has gone out there, taken a sample, identified at this stage the dolphin or the porpoise to be a spectacled porpoise, that spectacles like the glasses, taken samples from that porpoise and sent them to the relevant authorities to be tested. And the reason they've done that is that this particular breed of porpoise, it's rare for them to wash up on shore. It's rare for them to be in this part of the world. So it's naturally piqued their curiosity.
7: Andrew, I understand there was a storm system that has pushed these animals to the Esperance coast. Does this mean there's more concerns that there could be more dead animals come to shore?
9: Yeah, well, certainly that's the working theory from the vets we've spoken to. And now the main vet clinic in Esperance who's been doing this work around the H5 virus is owned by Dr. Enoch Bergman. And we had a chit-chat this morning, and his working theory is that, you know, these porpoises aren't naturally found in the waters around Esperance. And the same goes for the suka and the petrel. These are big, large, mass migratory birds that sort of can travel long distances. The belief is that that big, powerful storm system south of Esperance has sort of pushed up current

0: lab results?
1: Yeah, well, it's certainly a case of waiting. And I did just speak with Dr. Bergman a moment ago, and things are actually moving quite quickly. So what they're doing now is, having discovered this porpoise and taken samples, they've sent those to DPIRD, and they will determine where they go now. His understanding is that that will make its way over to Geelong and the CSIRO for H5 testing. But there are other samples that are being collected by the department, and they will be sent to the relevant testing facilities for a number of tests to try to identify exactly what each of these individual samples, whether it be a porpoise or whether it be a seabird or another bird that's been reported to authorities, and if they contain any sort of virus.
0: Do we know how many samples have been sent?
1: Well, we know from early reports yesterday that more than 60 birds have been reported to the authorities that have been found by members of the public. I think the last number that I saw was something like 9 birds had been collected and already sent off for testing. And having spoken to a few people on the ground today, there are more birds that are being sent for testing later today. So we don't have an exact figure, but the number is continuing to rise.
0: We know the government spent $133 million in preparation for the arrival of bird flu on Australian shores. Now that this has happened, it's unfortunate that Esperance happens to be in the epicentre of that, and it's ground zero, so to speak. Can you see in Esperance evidence of that money and that preparedness?
1: It's an interesting question, and it's sort of been raised a few times by a number of people who we've spoken to who are, in fact, on the front lines. And one of the first people we spoke to was the Esperance Shire president, who mentioned that this happened over the weekend. And while there was a lot of sort of chatter in the media about state and federal counterparts working together, not a lot of the information that they were discussing was filtering its way down to the local government authorities. And that was a real concern for them, because they wanted to be able to pass that information on to the residents of Esperance. As you said, this is the epicenter of where this H5 virus has taken hold. And there's a great concern in the community that they wanted to make sure people had the information available. Similarly, the vets who have been doing these tests and conducting the assessments, they seem to be the people at the forefront of the testing. The conversations that I've had with them, the two vets who found the birds, the suka and the petrel, and now Dr. Bergman, have sort of all indicated that the information that they're getting is coming in from members of the public who are identifying seabirds and now this porpoise, and providing that directly to them, and they're going out there and conducting these testing. So there is a feeling in the community that maybe what's being projected isn't necessarily what's happening on the ground, but certainly having spoken to some members of DPIRD, they are active in the community as well to some extent.
0: Andrew Chanding, thanks very much for keeping us up to date on Australia Wide.
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2: ABC Australia Wide.
0: And across the border, 2 dead seabirds have been collected by authorities and are being tested for the bird flu virus in South Australia, with results to be determined in the coming days. The birds, which are believed to be a white-headed petrel and another subspecies of petrel, were found washed up on the shores of Fowler's Bay Beach on South Australia's west coast, about 360 k's from the WA border. The South Australian government has increased its monitoring of the state's west coast, particularly between Ceduna and WA. Now, despite being around for decades, Australia is the last continent to have H5N1 bird flu wash up to shore. In other continents, it's resulted in the death of millions of birds and the decimation of poultry businesses. So how does this deadly disease spread? WA Country Hour's presenter, Belinda Varischetti, asked WA's Chief Veterinary Officer, Dr. Michelle Rodden.
3: It is a typical influenza, and so the signs of that are some nasal secretions, fecal samples, so really any bodily fluids that the birds cough or sneeze or poo out.
4: And then how does it spread to chickens?
3: Well, similar, being another bird. So if wild birds that have the disease, have avian influenza, are in contact with chickens, and those chickens are either got direct contact if the birds are in the pasture with them, or if they're drinking water that may have been contaminated with fecal activities, or if their food is contaminated, then there's that sort of pathway for them to get infected.
4: What about risk to food products, milk and eggs, for example, if that were to happen?
3: Yeah, so I guess

0: risk for people is low, and that's been sort of determined by the World Health Organization. But certainly if infected chicken or eggs that have got infected on it would be a risk to people, but if they're not infected, they're clean, and cooked is safe for people. So similar sort of thing to the normal influenza arrangements.
1: WA's Chief Veterinary Officer, Dr. Michelle Rodden. This situation comes as vets are calling for more government support to attract and retain professionals in rural Australia. The industry says the cost of mandatory placements is a major barrier for students gaining experience in remote areas. Sophie Johnson has this story.
2: Having access to veterinary services are an important part of life for any animal owner, whether it be pets or livestock. But a 2024 survey by the Australian Veterinary Association found more than a third of veterinary positions take over a year to fill, with shortages higher in rural and regional areas, where 44% of roles remain vacant for extended periods. General Manager of a rural veterinary practice, Jason Chuck, says part of the challenge is getting students out of the city.
3: Yeah, so we've got more vet schools in Australia and more places for veterinary students than we've ever had. One of the challenges the profession has had is the attrition of vets, particularly at sort of that 5-year mark of their career. Our challenge isn't really around getting vet students into the profession in the first place. It's been on keeping them, but also on getting them out from the cities and attracting them into country Australia. I guess it's one of the reasons the profession's been a little disappointed that the federal government hasn't added the vets to the Commonwealth Prac Placement Scheme and supported vets with financial assistance while they're students to get them out into country Australia. Vets have one of the highest requirements for prac work of any profession, 52 weeks of prac work they have to do over the course of their studies, and it would go a hell of a long way to help us attract them out into the country if they were financially supported to do so during their studies.
2: The Commonwealth Prac Payment Scheme, which took effect last July, provides financial assistance to students undertaking mandatory placements in teaching, nursing, midwifery and social work. In a statement, a Department of Education spokesperson said the university's accord recommended further work on how employees could reduce financial hardship for students in fields outside nursing, midwifery, teaching and social work. Mr. Chuck says there are a lot of reasons for rural workforce shortages, including concerns about work-life balance and after-hours work.
3: I think some of the perception around the challenges of after-hours care are already being addressed by the profession, and now we really just need to do a better job of showing our young and new and recent graduates that perhaps some of the challenges they've heard about aren't as significant as maybe they fear.
2: Veterinary science graduate Aaron Herzberg was planning to specialise in treating small animals. But a rural scholarship opened up Dr. Herzberg to a life in the bush, changing the course of his career forever. Originally from Melbourne, he now lives in Malanda, nearly 3,000 kilometres from his home, working at the clinic run by Mr. Chuck.
4: When I started uni, I didn't know the front end of a cow from the back. But when I started my farm placements, particularly just the end of the first year, actually, on a cattle property in central Queensland, the people really opened my eyes to the rural lifestyle and how rewarding it could be.
2: Dr. Herzberg now helps train students on placement.
4: One good experience as a student can change your life. I mean, that changed my life. Those 2 weeks in the middle of nowhere, in the middle of the outback, the family that I stayed with, they're the ones who changed my life. And so the amount of students that come here thinking, I want to be a small animal vet, and then they leave here saying, I want to do mixed practice, that's what really feels good.
2: Dr. Herzberg believes more support would make a huge difference in introducing students to rural vet life.
4: Working 3 jobs through uni at a time to pay for placements isn't very sustainable, and it really limits the exposure that people can get. It's hard to have the positive experiences if you're stressing about finances or you just can't afford the plane ticket or the Greyhound bus ride, not to mention the accommodation as well. So yeah, I was lucky with other opportunities, like with a scholarship system, which helped

0: Ainslie had set. But if it wasn't for that, I wouldn't have had the chance to experience all these things. Like, for example, I went to the Weeper TVS practice when I was a student, which this scholarship program paid for. So I got to experience that, you know, tip of Australia completely out of nowhere. But not having any financial support means that it's a very real barrier for almost all students. And, well, if we want to invest in people, if we want more people to move to these areas, we need to show them why they might want to. And they can't do that unless they go there.
1: Vet Dr. Aaron Herzberg, ending that story from Sophie Johnson. Armed with a lifelong love of soccer and the Duolingo app, soccer coach William Loison goes to work each week aiming to train the next generation. Originally from Paris, the 27-year-old coach must overcome multiple challenges to effectively communicate with the team of players from diverse backgrounds at the Shepparton Blasters Football Club in Victoria's North.
2: William Loison has a wide experience in soccer coaching roles across youth levels in Paris.
3: Yes, it's very different because I come from France. It's very, very different because it's not the same culture. The football is not the same here because it's not developed in the same manner. But in Australia, I like because all people play football. The Australian people, Indian people, Greek people, all people can play and all level of player can play. It's different, but the level is very, very different.
2: French-speaking Loison navigates his language barrier by sticking to a few English words he knows for coaching that he learned through the Duolingo app.
3: I try to keep to think simple and focus on the essential, but as you know, football is a universal language. And the kids are very good. When he don't understand, he tell me, coach, can you repeat please? And he's quiet. And I try to learn fast. I try to communicate at the essential. I start Duolingo. You know Duolingo? It's one application in the phone for learn English. Because I tell you, it's not easy with the time. Because I start at 7 in the farm, I finish at 4, I come in the pitch for the training. I don't have all time, but when I have the little bit time, I go in Duolingo for learn the English.
2: Loison came to Australia 5 months ago on a work and holiday visa and chose Shepparton as he juggles a mix of farm work and soccer training. He works at a farm in Tilly Grubna, just north of Shepparton.
3: I have three jobs. Technical director in Shep Blasters, worker at the farm. Farm is at Tilly Grubna. It's one farm for basil and lettuce.
2: Players at Shepparton Blasters already feel the impact the new coach is making on them. Rianne Sobin is 13 years old and is the captain of the Blasters under-15 side. Rianne says, though the coaching is tough, it is producing results and is hoping that he could one day play in the National Premier League.
4: The French coach, he's hard on us, but he's good. Harder the better. We can play more better because he's hard on us. It makes us push us to the limits that we can play the best we can. We've been playing the ball around on the ground much more. It's been all going good. The tactical ways, all good.
5: What are you looking forward to in the future?
4: Hoping to make it to NPL and being one of the best teams.
2: Rian has high hopes for the Socceroos at the World Cup and he thinks the Aussies could make it to the quarterfinals. The coach believes that Shepparton has a lot to offer, but also says to make it to an elite level, players would need to work hard and the region would need more coaches.
3: The players have the good idea, but in French, the boys start the football at 5, at 4 years old. In this, all people don't start early. But because it's not the first sport in Australia. And he takes the late. He is late in the technical individual. And if you come training, you are focused, and you want progress, you can. But I'm not here just for stay here. I'm here for... try to take the player and push the player at the excellence. In Shepparton, we have the quality. We need just more qualified coach for the progression of the player.
2: This sentiment by the coach is shared by some of the club's parents. Parents such as Christian Steri, who migrated from Milan to Australia 20 years ago, says he could relate to the tough soccer training offered by the French coach.
6: I think that's part of us coming from Europe and growing up with football every day, 24/7. And that's our passion that goes in there. I think it can come across as being, you know, harsh, but ultimately you want the best for these kids. I think the harder thing is in a country and in an area where it is dominated by Australian football rules, sometimes, you know, it's hard to accommodate both codes. But I think if people work together for the benefits of really the kids, why not?
1: That was Christian Steri, who has two of his children playing at Shepparton Blasters, sharing his thoughts on how soccer is gaining more prominence around Shepparton. On any given evening, the village of Candello on the New South Wales far south coast is noticeably quiet, apart from the corellas squawking in the trees. But voices echoing from the town hall have become a welcome addition to the soundscape. The melodies do not fade into the background. They form part of the LGBTQ plus community that want to be seen and heard. Adrian Reardon has this story for us.
7: Picture this, a group of more than 20 people gathered in a circle beneath strings of fairy lights. They stretch their arms up in the air and move their jaws around. Once properly warmed up, they begin to sing.
8: All right, here we go. One, two, three. I'm gonna be.

0: Yeah, I mean, I guess when I moved to the Valley 5 years ago, I knew that there was LGBTQ plus folks here, but I didn't feel like there was a whole lot of visibility.
1: That's April Davis, who, along with fellow Candalo local Pip Trelaw, shared a dream in starting a queer choir.
0: To me, it was really important because historically, LGBTQ plus voices have been oppressed or silenced, left out. And so for me, this was really like a political fun project in a way, because I think a lot of activism and advocacy stuff can be kind of heavy, whereas this just felt so filled with joy and delight.
1: Inspired by the calls and colours of rainbow lorikeets, the choir was called Pandemonium. April and Pip approached Candalo singer-songwriter Robin Martin to lead the project.
2: I have led a couple of choirs before, community choirs and school choirs, but this one feels particularly special. It's got this kind of grassroots groundswell of love and energy behind it, and it feels really meaningful.
3: For you, why did you want to become involved?
2: I think, like, particularly being in a regional area, there's maybe not as many opportunities and maybe not as much visibility of the rainbow community. Yeah, it feels really important to have those spaces and opportunities. And actually, there's been like an increasing amount over the last few years with some amazing, amazing energetic people pouring time and love into that space.
1: The first rehearsals began in May, with the singers and their dogs attending each week since. Participants have been busy tackling three tunes, but there are regular breaks in between.
2: Tea and cookies are very important. And that's how we start. We invite people to come kind of 15, 20 minutes early to have a catch up. And then we'll have a sing, and then we'll have another break with more tea and cookies, and then we'll sing again.
1: Olivia Dean's Man I Need is a favourite, changed to One I Need by the choir. Choir member Kalpa Goldflam says she was nervous about singing, but overcame her fears.
4: I was very nervous about singing because, you know, you're in a group of people. I didn't necessarily know the songs, and you know your voice is going to get heard at least by the person next door. But I felt so welcome and excited that I just threw myself into it. It just feels like home. There is concentric circles of community, and this is one of them, and it's a really important community, and we need each other, and we need to have fun and make beautiful, creative things together. And I think the importance of that can't be overlooked. I can't believe how happy I am to be here, like these are happy tears. And that shows me how important this is. This is a beautiful place to be.
5: And thanks to Adrian Reardon for that story. And that is Australia Wide for today. I'm Sinead Mangan. Cheerio.

0: ABC News with Isabel Damon. Good evening. A coronial inquest has heard a shaman healer repeatedly assured a woman everything was fine in the hours before her cardiac arrest, then lied to paramedics about her use of magic mushrooms. The inquest is investigating the death of Adelaide fashion icon Carol Ford, who was given magic mushrooms as an alternative treatment prior to her death, aged 72, in June 2024. The inquest today heard Ms. Ford began looking into mushrooms, commonly known as magic mushrooms, as a form of non-conventional treatment for her motor neurone disease. The court heard Noah McKenna, who was referred to as a shaman but had no medical qualifications, is currently in Sweden and has declined to give evidence at the inquest. He heard that following Miss Ford's death, Mr. McKenna was charged with a drug supply offence, but the charge was dropped in April 2025. The inquest continues. The family of a pilot who died in a fatal plane crash say they're comforted by confirmation the accident appears to have been caused by a mechanical error. Sophie Holder has more.
1: Australia's Transport Safety Bureau is investigating the April 29 crash at Adelaide's Parafield Airport, which killed instructor Robert Hoyle and a pilot under instruction. A fatigue fracture in the plane's nose landing gear is one of a number of scenarios being considered by the ATSB. It's issued a worldwide safety notice. Mr. Hoyle's family says the update doesn't lessen their grief, but brings some comfort to the family. They say he dedicated his life to aviation and trust that the ATSB's full findings will serve as a lasting contribution to prevent future tragedies.
0: WA's Agriculture Minister says the results from samples sent for testing for a deadly strain of bird flu will be made public when available. Brianna Shepherd has this report.
2: Two confirmed cases of H5 avian influenza were detected in migratory seabirds found on a beach on WA's south coast last week. The discovery has led to an increase in reports of dead or sick birds across WA, with 94 reports made to the state's Emergency Animal Disease Hotline over the past 3 days. The Minister, Jackie Jarvis, says 11 of those reports required further investigation, with samples collected and sent for testing. She says preliminary results will be made public when they're available.
3: It's important we continue to test to determine if the disease has spread, but also to clarify where the disease has not spread to.
2: Ms. Jarvis has thanked the community for doing its part.
0: Meanwhile, testing still underway on two dead seabirds that washed up on the shores of Fowler's Bay Beach on SA's west coast, 360 kilometres from the WA border. There haven't been any confirmed cases of the bird flu variant so far in SA. Federal opposition leader Angus Taylor says the coalition will fight hard to scrap or repeal the government's tax changes. The government has secured a deal with the Greens, which will see its changes to the capital gains tax and negative gearing passed through Parliament. Mr. Taylor says his party will campaign against the changes every day between now and the next election.
4: My personal KPI is to get rid of these toxic taxes and to go one step further, which is to reduce income taxes for all Australians. And that's what our tax back guarantee will do. Labor's plan is to keep increasing them.
0: A man has died after a crash in the state's southeast this morning. Police and emergency services were called to the Ridoc Highway shortly around after 8:15 after reports a ute had crashed into a tree. The driver, a 46-year-old local man, died at the scene. The Ridoc Highway has since reopened. To the AFL, Crows veteran Taylor Walker says he feels grateful to have been able to play footy for so long. The 36-year-old was drafted in 2007 and captained the Crows from 2015 to 2018. He's currently preparing with the Crows to take on Port Adelaide in the 60th showdown at Adelaide Oval this Saturday. Walker says he doesn't take playing showdowns for granted.
5: You know, I haven't had to have some planned rest, obviously the suspension and my hamstring, so... it's great. I actually feel the best I've felt for a long time. So just keep trying to keep the body healthy and the mind healthy, and those two things are the most important things.
0: South Australia's weather now: isolated showers near southern coastal districts. West to northwesterly winds in the far southeast, tending light and variable elsewhere. For tomorrow, Port Lincoln 17, mostly sunny. Port Pirie 17, partly cloudy. Renmark 16, morning frost, then mostly sunny. Mount Gambier 16, a shower or two. Adelaide down to 7 degrees overnight before a sunny day with a top of 16 tomorrow. Thursday 16, partly cloudy. Friday 16, partly cloudy. 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
9: Good evening, a warm welcome to you, whether you're listening in Adelaide, South Australia, the Northern Territory, or Broken Hill. Deb Tribe filling in for Spence Denny just for the night. Spence will be back with you tomorrow, but I'll be with you until 9:30. And my favourite part of the evening is hearing from you. And I am very happy to say the blockbuster quiz is what we are doing for the next hour. So I would love to hear from you so we can have a bit of a chat. You know, you can shine a light on anything if you win one of Spence's blockbuster quiz torches, but I'd like you to call in and show how bright you are tonight on 1300 222 891. That is the number to call in to be a part of the blockbuster quiz. I don't think there are many rules involved in it. I think if we have a tie, we have a soft off. I know that as a listener. We'll see how that rolls. But we've got some great categories for you tonight. So if you'd like to have a listen to these, classic movie trivia, poetry in motion, is it called that? Word to screen, and disco nights. Wow, what a great offering of categories. I know you want to be a part of it. 1300 222 891 is the number to call. Later in the program, we're going to look at AI, artificial intelligence. We're going to look at the chemical ruling on paraquat, and we're going to chat to former Socceroo Craig Foster and find out why he might be changing his surname in July. But right now, I'm going to play a song just to give you lots of time to call in on 1300 222 891 and be a part of the blockbuster quiz. This is What's Up by Four Non Blondes.

0: The beautiful voice there, big voice of Linda Perry from Four Non Blondes. What's going on from 1992? Deb Tribe with you in lieu of Spence Denny. He'll be back tomorrow. You know what we're doing now.
1: Not coming to me. It's stressful, the quiz. This is my first time calling.
2: It's been on the news and I've completely forgotten. Sorry, Spence.
3: I've been standing for 70 years.
4: Anyway. And so, haven't been taken by an earthquake at this stage?
5: What were the options again?
4: Why don't you give me an answer you think it's not?
6: Thanks for playing soft.
0: It's not the Saturday quiz. It's the Tuesday evening blockbuster quiz. This texter says, remember, please go easy on us, Deb. Lol. Yes, I do listen regularly to Spence. And I think let's just say it's pretty loose, isn't it, with a quiz. But the important thing is call in 1-300-222-891. You might get the most answers correct and win one of Spence's fantastic blockbuster quiz torches, which is awesome. Ruth was the first cab off the rank from Hawker. Hello, Ruth.
7: G'day.
0: Oh, have we got you there, Ruth?
7: Yes.
0: Oh, hello. Thank you for joining me on the quiz. Now, what's going on in Hawker tonight?
7: Not a huge lot. It's a bit cool. Didn't get the rain today that we thought we might. But, yeah, it's quite light.
0: It's been very cool the last few nights, no doubt about it. Maybe even an extra doona on the bed if necessary. Well, Ruth, you've got lots of categories. You've got classic movie trivia, poetry in motion, is it called that, word to screen, and disco nights. Which one are you going to start with?
7: I might go word to screen.
0: Word to screen. Let me just shuffle some papers and I'll find it. Word to screen. What was the first Neil Simon play to go before the cameras? Was it A, Barefoot in the Park, B, The Odd Couple, or C, Come Blow Your Horn?
7: Come Blow Your Horn.
0: How did you know that, Ruth from Hawker? You are absolutely right. That was amazing. I've never even heard of Come Blow Your Horn. Have you seen the film?
7: No, but there's kids poetry about little boy blue come blow your horn, wasn't there?
0: Okay, well, there you go. Well, that is correct. So would you like to stick with word to screen?
7: Why not?
0: Okay. What Robert Louis Stevenson work

0: is the most frequently filmed novel? A, Treasure Island, B, Kidnapped, or C, The Strange Case of Dr. Jekyll and Mr. Hyde?
1: Now that's a tricky one, Deb. Dr. Jekyll and Mr. Hyde?
0: Well, it's not that tricky for you, Ruth, because you got that one right too. So well done. You're our current leader on two correct. Would you like to stick with word to screen? I think you're doing pretty well in it.
1: Might. Yep.
0: What was the first Arthur Hailey bestseller put on film? A, Airport, B, Hotel, or C, The Money Changers?
1: Should we go with Money Changers?
0: You can go The Money Changers, but it's not the right answer, Ruth.
1: Oh, well.
0: Hey, thank you. You have a nice night too. Put something warm on.
1: Yep, we will.
0: All right.
1: Thank you.
0: Thanks, Ruth. Nice to talk with you. Isaac is on the line. Hello, Isaac.
2: Hello.
0: How old are you?
2: I'm 9.
0: 9 years old and a quiz player. That's what we like to hear. Now, you probably don't even know who Arthur Hailey is.
2: No, I have no idea.
0: Okay, well, he was a big author back in the 60s and 70s. And I hope, did you hear Ruth's answer?
2: No, sorry.
0: Oh, okay, well, look, what was the first Arthur Hailey bestseller put on film? Was it A, Airport, B, Hotel, or C, The Money Changers?
2: B, please.
0: B, Hotel. And that is absolutely right, Isaac. One from one in a large bay. Do you want to stay with this category, word to screen, or would you prefer?
2: What other categories are there?
0: There's Is It Called That, Poetry in Motion, Classic Movie Trivia, or Disco Nights?
2: Is It Called That, please?
0: Is It Called That? Okay. What is the name of the sheath or coating around the end of a shoelace? Is it A, ferrule, B, grommet, or C, aglet? And while you're thinking on that, Isaac, what year are you in at the age of 9?
2: Oh, I'm in year 4.
0: Year 4. Okay, so you've got another week of school left?
2: Yes.
0: Right. Well, another few days. Are you doing anything exciting for the holidays?
2: I don't really know.
0: Okay.
2: I'll go out to my farm, probably.
0: Oh, right. Where's the farm?
2: In the Barossa.
0: Oh, beautiful part of the world. Sounds gorgeous. Lucky you. Now, Isaac, what is the name of the sheath or coating around the end of a shoelace? Is it A, ferrule, B, grommet, or C, aglet?
2: C, please.
0: C is correct. So, Isaac, you are also like Ruth from Hawker on 2 from 2. Can you overtake Ruth? Let's find out. What is the name of the weighted cord or tassel traditionally used to ring a church bell? Is it A, Megan, B, Sally, or C, Ruth?
2: B, please.
0: B for Sally. Isaac from Largs, you have got 3 from 3.
2: Now, oh, my gosh, it's going.
0: That's poor Ruth. Probably would have chosen Ruth, and I would have too if my name was Ruth. Sorry, Ruth from Hawker, you've been knocked off so far. Now, Isaac, have you got your dad there? Is he your brains trust?
2: Yes, and my 2 sisters.
0: Oh, wow, it's a family affair.
2: Yeah.
0: That's what we like to hear. Okay. You want to stick with Is It Called That?
2: Yes, please.
0: Okay. What is the name of the ridges or groove around the edge of a coin? Is it A, fluting, B, reading, or C, knurling?
2: A, please.
0: A, fluting. Not correct, Isaac, but you've got 3 at the moment, you and the fam, so that's pretty good. Have a listen in, see if you are going to be our winner on 3, but great to talk to you.
2: Awesome, thank you.
0: Thank you, see you later. Michael is in Campbelltown. Hello, Michael.
3: Oh, hi, Deb. I've never rung you on a Tuesday night before.
0: No. Well, I've never done the Blockbuster quiz before, so that makes 2 of us doing something new.
3: Can I, Can I just tell you how cold it was here at Campbell Town last night?
0: Please do.
3: 4.2.
0: That is cold.
3: It was at 6:45 this morning. It always seems to be an hour or so before sunrise, it's the coldest.
0: It is just before dawn. It really drops in temperature. I know there's a scientific reason for it, but I can't remember it off the top of my head. And
3: I call it the weather.
0: The weather. Well, last night was the first night I wore my socks to bed. So that tells
3: socks.
0: You. Yeah. First time.
3: Oh, I'm getting old, Deb. I'm sorry. I know. I am getting old.
0: I am getting old. There's no doubt about that. Now, Michael, did you want to stick with Is It Called That? Or would you like to try one of the other categories, poetry in motion, classic movie trivia, disco nights, or word to screen?
3: Word to screen, please.
0: Word to screen. Let me just...
3: What about
0: through?
3: The previous question? I thought I had to get that one.
0: Well,
3: right.
0: do you? I don't know the rules. Do you have to get that right?
3: Normally, you got to.
0: Okay. No, you're right. I've just been told off. So, what is the name of the ridges or groove around the edge of a coin? Is it A, fluting, B, reading, or C, knurling?
3: Well, it's not fluting because that's what the other one said. I think it's C.
0: Knurling?
3: Yeah.
0: The only C that is right there is see you later, Michael. But it was nice to talk to you. I hope it's not 4.2.
3: Stay warm, dear. I've got the air conditioner on here, on warm.
0: Oh, good. Well, you stay warm too. I'll be wearing the bed socks again, Michael. Sorry, but I will be.
3: Good on you.
0: Thanks for calling in. We are playing the Blockbuster Quiz. 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It's 21 past 7.
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0: And we are playing the Blockbuster Quiz, 1-300-222-891. 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Lots of categories to get through tonight. Frank from Erindale is up next. Howdy, Frank.
5: G'day, Deb. Normally never brave enough to ring on a Saturday.
0: Are you kidding? Come on.
5: You have standards.
0: Oh, well.
5: You actually have to get questions right.
0: Well,
5: to get to the next one with
0: that
5: you.
0: That is true. That is true. But I think these are pretty tough questions, frankly. I'm going to blame Kishy for that.
5: I know what an angle it is, so, you know.
0: Well, before you... Oh, they're not your questions. Sorry, they're Goffey's, are they? They're Goffey's questions, sorry. No, they're Spencer's. So, sorry, you can blame Spence for these questions. Mm-hmm. Now, what is the name of the ridges or groove around the edge of a coin? Is it A, fluting... B, reading, or C, knurling? Have you been listening in, Frank? Because two of them have been knocked out.
5: Pretty sure they're a fluting.
0: I think I'm going to have to be Spence here and say someone's already said fluting. Just to give you a fighting chance, is it A, fluting, B, reading, or C, knurling?
5: No, B.
0: And you would go the right way there. Well done, Frank.
5: Okay.
0: Do you wear socks to bed?
5: No.
0: No. Okay. I'm alone so far in that. If anyone wears socks to bed, please ring in on 1-300-222-891. I would like
5: men tend to have better circulation, so you know, I think we're just lucky.
0: Oh, okay. Well, there you go. Yeah. Learn something every night on the Blockbuster Quiz. Now, do you want to stick with Is It Called That, Frank, or would you like to go to Poetry in Motion, Classic Movie Trivia, Word to Screen, or, if I can just get this last bit of paper, Disco Nights?
5: Yeah, we'll stick with what we've got.
0: Is It Called That? Okay, next question. What is the name of the small hinged cover over the opening in an old-fashioned keyhole? Is it A, escutcheon, B, escathelium, or C, funiculatrix? Huh? Hello, Frank.
5: Say those again. Can you say those again?
0: Yep. What is the name of the small hinged cover over the opening in an old-fashioned keyhole? Is it A, escutcheon, B, escutheleum, or C, funicular trix?
5: I'm going to go A.
0: And you would be right, Frank. That's two from two. Well done. So you need to, we're done in that category now. So what remains? Poetry in motion. Whoops, just dropped on the floor. Classic movie trivia, disco nights, and word to screen. What do you want to go for?
5: Anything but movies. I know no general knowledge on movies whatsoever. Never watch them.
0: Right.
5: Very rarely. Listen, know more about movies from listening to you on a Thursday, I reckon.
0: Oh, good. On a Wednesday.
5: On a Wednesday. Than from ever seeing them. The last film I saw was 12 months ago.
0: What was that?
5: What's that new one with the Green Witch and the wonderful
0: Wicked
5: singing?
0: Wicked.
5: Yes.
0: Yeah, very good.
5: Actually, probably 18 months ago, but there you go.
0: Mm. Now, as Kishi, are you keeping track of this? I think Isaac from Largs Bay is got on three. Yep, okay. Now, which one are you going to go for then? If you're not going to go for movies, Frank, Poetry in Motion, Disco Nights, Word to Screen.
5: Poetry in motion.
0: Okay. Now, Lorna in North Adelaide says, last two nights I wore socks to bed but had to take them off as it got too hot. Me too, in the middle of the night. I did have to do that, but it just keeps you nice and toasty when you go. And thank you.
5: You have a small dog.
0: I've got a small dog, but he can't get up on my bed because it's too high. Thanks, Lorna, for your support there.
5: Build a ramp so the dog can get up and down. I had to do that for my chihuahua until he died.
0: No.
5: So.
0: Oh, yeah. That's so sweet. No, he sleeps on my daughter's bed, so that's perfect. Wow. Now, poetry in motion, Frank. The poetic name for Ireland is what? A, the Isle of Saints, B, Emerald Isle, C, Shamrock's Reach.
5: B, Emerald Isle.
0: It is Emerald Isle. So, Frank, I've just put my piece of paper away. Is this the third one you've got right?
5: Yeah.
0: Yep. So at the moment you are at even Stevens with Isaac from Largs. So you want to stay with this poetry in motion?
5: Yep.
0: Which European country is sometimes poetically called Helvetia? Is it A, Switzerland, B, Estonia, or C, Austria?
5: Switzerland.
0: It is Switzerland. Frank, you've knocked off Isaac. Frank is on four from Arendelle.
5: I don't believe that I've gotten to my all-time high with Spence with Deb. Wow.
0: Well, there you go. What's your all-time high with Spence?
5: Four, I reckon.
0: Okay. Well, you've matched it.
5: Yeah.
0: And thank you to Rosie from Mitchell Park who rang through to say she also wears socks to bed, so there are a few of us around. Poetry in Motion, are you sticking with it?
5: Yep.
0: Which city is famously known as the Eternal City? Is it A, Venice, B, Rome, or C, Athens?
5: Eternal City.
0: The Eternal City.
5: I'm inclined to say Rome, but I don't think it is. So I'm going to say Athens.
0: So which are you going with, Athens?
5: I'll go with Athens, yeah.
0: Okay, well, you are actually going to go then, but you have got four at the moment. So if there is a soft off necessary, we've got your number, Frank.
5: No worries.
0: All right,
5: Deb.
0: Great to talk with you.
5: I survived.
0: Yeah, you did well. Bye. Thank you. Bye. Danny's in Para Hills. Hi, Danny.
6: Oh, hello.
0: Now, what are you doing in Para Hills tonight?
6: I'm wearing socks.
0: Oh, right. But you're not in bed yet?
6: Oh, no. I've got to get them dirty first.
0: Right. Okay. Fair enough. We are doing Poetry in Motion. Which city is famously known as the Eternal City? Is it A, Venice, B, Rome, or C, Athens?
6: I'm going to go Rome.
0: Rome it is. Have you ever been there?
6: No.
0: I haven't done... Go on.
6: I did look at a book about Rome.
0: Yeah, I have been there. I'm very lucky. And I think it's one of the most amazing places I've ever been in my whole life. Only for a few days. I'd love to go back there. So When I arrived, I had a feeling that travelled from my feet to my head as if I were home. And it was an incredible feeling. I've never had it anywhere else in the world. So I don't know. What do you want to call it? A bit woo-woo, I know, but it happened. Danny from Para Hills is playing the blockbuster quiz. We need some more callers, though, please. So 1-300-222-891. Give me a call. I'd love to have a chat. Now, Danny, did you want to stay with Poetry in Motion or move to another topic?
6: What are the other topics?
0: Classic movie trivia, disco nights, or word to screen.
6: I did the first one.
7: What's that?
6: Classic movie. The movie one.
0: Okay, you got a bit of a brains trust going there by the sounds, Danny.
6: Exactly, a bit of a brains trust.
0: So which category are you going for?
6: I couldn't understand him.
7: A. Do the first one. Yeah.
0: Well, there's Poetry in Motion is what we're on. There's classic movie trivia, disco nights, or word to screen.
7: Whatever you want.
6: We'll just keep it as it is at the moment.
0: Poetry in Motion? What poetic name, the land of a thousand lakes, is commonly used for which country because of its thousands of inland waterways? I think that needs to be the poetic name. The poetic name, the land of a thousand lakes, is commonly used for which country because of its thousands of inland waterways? Is it A, Estonia, B, Sweden, or C, Finland?
7: Go Sweden.
6: What?
7: Go Sweden.
6: It's going to be your fault if we lose.
7: Yeah, well, they've got lots of snows
6: here. Is it Sweden?
0: Who's the person that gave you that answer?
6: Well, it's my brain's trust. He's just about to explode anyway.
0: But what's his name?
6: Matthew.
0: Matthew. I think you just said to Matthew, Matthew, if you go with yours and it's wrong, I'm blaming you. So I think you're going to have to blame Matthew, Danny. Thanks for playing, guys. Thank you to Paul from Eden Hills, who also wears socks to bed. And that's all. Thank you for that. We need some contestants. 1-300-222-891. We are playing the blockbuster quiz. Julie from Broadview, hello to you.
8: Hello, Deb.
0: Lovely to hear from you on a Tuesday night. Now, you have to answer this one, I'm afraid. The poetic name, the land of a thousand lakes, is commonly used for which country because of its thousands of inland waterways? Is it A, Estonia, B, Sweden, or C, Finland?
8: I'm going to go A, Estonia.
0: Do you want to have another guess, Julie? I'm being a bit of a spence tonight.
8: Oh, C.
0: C for Finland.
8: Finland.
0: I think I'm going to pay that. Julie from Broadview, you just got one right. That knocks off the Poetry in Motion category. You get to choose either classic movie trivia, disco nights, or word to screen.
8: Disco nights, please.
0: Disco nights. I'm so glad you chose that. Question one. What was the name of the legendary New York nightclub whose iconic dance floor became synonymous with the disco era? Was it A, Studio 54, B, Copacabana, or C, Whiteheads?
8: A,
0: Studio 54?
8: Yes.
0: You are right, Julie. 2 from 2. Now, what was the name of the backing band that recorded many of Donna Summer's classic disco hits in Germany? Was it A, Munich Machine, B, Hamburg Hustlers, or C, Dresden Discotheque?
8: A,
0: Munich Machine.
8: Yes.
0: Julie, you've got 3. I shouldn't have been so easy on you. Well done. Are you sticking with disco nights?
8: Yes, please.
0: It's serving you well so far. Now, which 1979 event at Comiskey Park is widely regarded as symbolising the backlash against disco music? Is it A, Saturday night burning rally, B, burn the boogie night, or C, disco demolition night?
8: C.
0: C it is, Julie. Now, help me out here. You've now equalised to four.
8: Yes.
0: Which, help me out here, was Frank in Erindale. I'm pretty sure, Frank, you're from Erindale, had four. Julie, you can overtake Frank if you get this one right. The hit, the hit Ring My Bell was originally written for which teenage singer before becoming a disco classic for Anita Ward? Was it A, Joan Jett, B, Stacey Ladislaw, or C, Marie Osmond?
8: B.
0: B, Stacey Ladislaw?
8: Yes.
0: Julie from Broadview, you are the current leader in the blockbuster quiz on five. I know. We hang on the line. We are coming back to talk to you in just a moment. It's 25 minutes to eight.
9: 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Who was this Gatsby fella?
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0: We are playing the blockbuster quiz. Be a part of it. 1300 222 891. Although there aren't many questions left. Julie from Broadview, did I say that you're on five now? Hello, Julie.
8: Yes, you did.
0: Okay.
8: Yes.
0: Okay. Wow, that's might be unbeatable at this point. No, we have to move on. I think you've got all of the disco songs out. Yes. You've either got Word to Screen or Classic Movie Trivia.
8: Word to Screen, please.
0: Word to Screen. Who wrote the screenplay for Farlap? Was it A, Peter Carey, B, David Williamson, or C, John Duggan?
8: C.
0: See you later, Julie.
8: Okay.
0: Hang on. With five, I think you're going to be our winner, but just hang on the line and we'll see how it rolls. Matthew from Clapham, it is possible to equalise with Julie, but that's the best you can do at this point because we've only got five questions left. How are you?
12: Okay.
0: How are you?
12: Going okay, yeah.
0: Going okay.
12: You sounded so lonely. No one was calling you.
0: Thank you. Thank you so much. I really appreciate that. I was lonely and I'm so glad you called. So thank you, Matthew. Haven't heard from anyone in the Northern Territory. 1300 222 891. Come on, fly the flag. Now, Matthew, you have to get this one right before we can move to the final category. This is Word to Screen. Who wrote the screenplay for Farlap? Was it A, Peter Carey, B, David Williamson, or C, John Duggan?
12: I have no idea, so I'm going to go with good old dumb luck and hope it was David Williamson.
0: Well, good old dumb luck got you there, Matthew, because it was, in fact, David Williamson that wrote the screenplay for Farlap. Now, that means we've only got one category left, which is classic movie trivia. How are you on your movies, Matthew?
12: I do okay at times.
0: Okay.
12: Let's see how we go tonight.
0: Well, Trucker Pete's right up my alley. Disco and movies, my kind of quiz, mine too, Trucker Pete. So let's have a go at it, Matthew. What is the name of the ship in King Kong in 1933? Is it A, Aurora, B, Endurance, or C, Venture?
12: Oh, my goodness. I've never seen the original King Kong. I'll just go with C, Venture.
0: C, Venture, you are right, Matthew.
12: Oh.
0: Now, that is two from two, so you're still in the game. Next question. Which 1954 film stars Marlon Brando as former boxer Terry Malloy?
12: That is On the Waterfront.
0: It could have been a contender. Yes, it is.
12: Yes.
0: On the Waterfront, Matthew from Clapham. Oh. Is there going to be a soft-off? As could well be. Who played the title role in Lawrence of Arabia?
12: Oh, I'm just

0: No, I'm thinking of the musician. Help me out. 1-300-222-891. We've almost finished the quiz. We're going to have a lot of time to fill up, so you're going to need to call me up and have a chat, because the last question is, in Gone with the Wind, what is the name of Scarlett O'Hara's plantation?
1: Oh, that's Tara, T-A-R-A.
0: Tara it is. Now, Matthew, you know what that means? That means we are going to have a soft off.
1: Cool. I've never actually heard one.
0: With you and Julie, I don't know what the question is, because she's going to come up with one for me. So I'm going to play a song. You hang on the line. We're going to get Julie back and we're going to play for a soft off. I've got to find out how we do it. Okay. So you hang in there. Matthew from Clapham, he got 5 in a row, took it all the way through, as did Julie in Broadview, who is going to be our soft off winner tonight. I'm looking forward to finding out myself. In the meantime, we did talk about disco. I don't know that this is quite disco, but hopefully it gets you moving. How about a bit of Leo Sayer at 20 to 8?

0: actually say he is now one of ours. Deb Tribe with you, filling in for Spence Denny just for tonight. We're in the middle of the blockbuster quiz and we are going to have a soft off. I have absolutely no idea what we're going to do, but stay tuned. We've got Matthew from Clapham going head to head with Julie from Broadview next. It's 7:45.
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0: Thank you to the texter who let me know it was Endless Flight. Yeah, it was a great album. I really enjoyed it back in the day. Gosh, 50 years ago, as it turns out. We are playing the Blockbuster Quiz. We have a soft off. I'm going to put both of the callers up. We've got Matthew from Clapham. Hello, Matthew.
5: Hello.
0: Julie from Broadview. Hi, Julie.
6: Hello, Deb.
0: You've both got and five Matthew. From five. Have either of you ever won one of Spencer's wonderful Blockbuster Quiz torches yet?
6: Not the torch, but the book, a book.
0: Oh, okay. Matthew, how about you?
5: Yeah, I've won a book, but not a torch.
0: Oh, okay. So you're both in line for your first torch. I think what we're going to do, you tell me, I don't really know how a soft off works, but I'm going to read a question, a multiple choice question. Can you say your name as a form of buzzer? First in will get first crack, okay?
6: Yep. Okay.
0: Okay, so first person in will get first crack. Our soft off question on this Tuesday night is, which country in the world has the most islands? Is it A, Sweden, B, Philippines, or C, India?
6: Julie,
0: Matthew,
6: B,
0: I think.
6: Philippines.
0: B, Philippines. Julie, I'm going to have to go to Matthew because it's not the Philippines. Matthew, is it Sweden or India?
5: I don't think it's either of them. I think it's Indonesia.
0: Well, you've got to go with what we've got in front of us here in the soft off. There is no fourth option.
6: Oh. Okay.
5: All so, right, well, I'll go A, Sweden.
0: Yay! Yes! Oh. Sorry, Julie.
6: That's all right,
0: Matthew,
6: Julie.
0: Got it right. Over 270,000 islands in Sweden.
5: Really?
0: Yes, so that's the answer Kishi came up with, and right or wrong, you won the soft off. You got so close, Julie. Oh. So you get the bragging rights, which means you get to do our sign-off. Now, you're a regular, so do you know how to do the sign-off, Matthew?
5: Thanks for playing soft.
0: I love it. That's fantastic. Hang on the line. We will get your details. A little earlier tonight, we were talking about Lawrence of Arabia. And I said, there is some connection between Lawrence of Arabia and South Australian pilot. Now, Robin Salisbury Park, you can answer that one. Hello.
7: G'day. How are you?
0: I'm great. Thank you.
7: That's terrific. It was Sir Ross Smith who was his personal pilot.
0: Oh, sorry, we can barely hear you there, Rob. Any chance of taking us off speakerphone? And just
7: I'm terribly...
0: Yep, just pick it up normally because I've got you as loud as I can get you and you still sound like you're a long way away.
7: How's that?
0: Nope, you're still on speakerphone.
7: Oh, I don't think I am.
0: Okay, well, I don't think... Can't, well, you'll have, now we've got you. That's it. Beautiful, Rob. Now, sorry, can you tell us the story behind Lawrence of Arabia and South Australian connection?
8: Okay.
0: Now I'm coming back through the radio, so you need to turn your radio off, Rob. We've got you off speakerphone. If you just turn your radio off, we'll be two-thirds of the way there.
8: Well, I've listened to you a lot. I've heard people have this trouble before, and I've thought, I'll never do that, and there I was doing it.
0: So, there you go. If you ring us up, you get to listen to the radio down the phone. So just a tip from Rob for the future. So, Rob, what's the connection?
8: Sir Ross Smith was the pilot who was Lawrence of Arabia's personal pilot. So there's the connection with South Australia.
0: Right.
8: And he and his brother flew the Victor Zafimi in 1919 in an air race from England to Australia, and they won the race. It was, I think, six or seven aeroplanes competed, and only two finished. And Ross was a very highly decorated First World War pilot. One day he and Lawrence of Arabia were having breakfast and a German raider flew up and Ross said, oh, I'll be back in a minute. And he took off and engaged with the German pilot. And when the engagement had finished, he came back and landed and finished his breakfast.
0: Wow.
8: So there's just a story.
0: That is a hero that you'd imagine they could have made a movie out of. Why haven't they made a movie about Ross Smith?
8: I'm not sure that they haven't. But there is a documentary on him, and I think they might have made a movie. But on the way home, they Kodak sponsored them, and they took a lot of film. So there's if you go into the display down at the Adelaide Airport, the aircraft that they flew is displayed there, yep. And if you go in there, there is a movie of their exploits on the way home, or some of the exploits on the way home. And it was a guy called Hurley, I think, who flew with them once they got to Adelaide and took some photos, or once they got to Darwin. So there's a great display down at the Adelaide Airport with the Vickers Vimy, the aircraft they flew from England to Australia in 1919. So people might want to go down there and have a look at that. But Ross was a very decorated First World War pilot.
0: Well, it sounds like he was pretty amazing.
8: Yeah, unfortunately he died in 1920, I think it was. It might have been 1922. When he went to test fly an aeroplane and pranged and passed away, just as his brother was coming to the aerodrome. So it was pretty traumatic.
0: Oh, I bet that was.
8: Well, there's a story, so carry on with your great program.
0: Oh, thank you so much, Rob, in Salisbury Park. What a great story you've told us. Thank you so much for calling in and explaining that.
8: And I'll know next time what to do.
0: That's right. Thank you. Lovely to hear from you, Rob. If you would like to have a chat, I'd love to hear from you. 1300 222 891. The challenge is out to the NT. Have not heard from one person in Darwin or the Northern Territory tonight. 1300 222 891. Love to hear from you. Let's hear. If you feel like belting out a song, you're driving somewhere or you're sitting at home making a cup of tea, here's a belter for you. This one from 1982 in Australia, from the album Days of Innocence, it's Moving Pictures. Belt it out. Enjoy it.

I remember back in the days, I got endless flight, I think it was. Was it endless night? Endless flight. Can't remember. Let me know. By Leo Sayer for one of my birthdays. And I love it. From 1976. And of course, Leo himself, he moved to Australia back in 2005 and became an Australian citizen in 2009. So we can

0: Did you belt it out? I hope so. I did a little bit of belting, but thought I better, you know, pull my head in because I've got a couple, well, an hour and a half to talk on the radio. But, yeah, great song, says this texter. Frosty says, hello, Frosty. The original is the best. Alex Smith lives in London, I believe. Gloria Jones' version of Tainted Love is also the best. Thanks, Frosty. And this texter says, love the 80s and Triple J, the best music and radio station of the 80s. There were a lot of good ones back in the 80s, weren't there? Locally here, SAFM. Just saying, still have not heard from anybody in the Northern Territory. Hello, is this thing on? I'd love to hear from you in the next hour, please. Have a note, put this in your smartphone. Call in on 1300 222 891. Love your text traffic as well on 0467 922 891. Well, what are we doing between 8 and 9 tonight? We are going to explore the threat and the promise of artificial intelligence, and I would love to hear from you. Are you welcoming of it? Are you terrified by it? Are you being driven mad by it? I've been trying to make bookings for this, that and the other, and getting an AI chatbot on the end of the line who will no doubt end the call with me because it can't actually answer what I need. So yes, if you are frustrated, love to hear from you. If you love it, love to hear from you. We'll be talking to Anna Goldsworthy, author, concert pianist, Dean of Music at the Adelaide University, who's written a quarterly essay on that topic, and also the results of a ruling today on the chemical paraquat. Now, if you are a farmer, you have no doubt heard of it and probably use it and have come into contact with it. That's been the ruling that has come down today has been met with appreciation by some sections of the community, but not by Parkinson's Australia. We're going to find out why. And after nine, I'm so excited to talk to Craig Foster, former Socceroo Dry July ambassador, on why he's up for a name change next month. Thank you to this texter says, good story about Ross Smith at the photographer Hurley. Was he also Ernest Shackleton's Antarctic photographer on the Endeavour expedition just before World War One? Craig Darwin, P.S. Oh, Craig in Darwin. Hello, Craig. A P.S. Not wearing socks as it's 24 degrees heading to an overnight low of 21 degrees. Yes, we are here. Craig, thank you so much for listening. If anyone knows if that Hurley that photographed Ross Smith flying is the same Hurley that was on Ernest Shackleton's Antarctic expedition, please call in. We would love to hear from you on 1300 222 891. But right now we are coming up to the 8 o'clock news. I'll catch you on the other side in 5 minutes time.
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1: ABC News, good evening. I'm William Howard Evans. Federal Opposition Leader Angus Taylor says the Coalition will fight hard to scrap or repeal the government's tax changes. The government has secured a deal with the Greens, which will see its changes to capital gains tax and negative gearing passed through Parliament. Mr. Taylor says his party will campaign against the changes every day between now and the next election.
2: My personal KPI is to get rid of these toxic taxes and to go one step further, which is to reduce income taxes for all Australians. And that's what our tax back guarantee will do. Labor's plan is to keep increasing them.
1: Lebanon's civil defence says two people have been killed by Israeli gunfire in southern Lebanon. It's the latest deadly incident to occur despite a US-brokered ceasefire between Israel and the armed group Hezbollah. Lebanon's state news agency reports Israeli soldiers opened fire at a group of people near a bulldozer clearing a road in Nabatea al-Falka. Israel is yet to comment. Labor MPs in the UK are weighing up whether to launch bids for the party leadership after the resignation of Prime Minister Sir Keir Starmer. Europe correspondent Mazoe Ford reports.
3: New MP Andy Burnham, who just won a critical by-election in the UK decisively, has strong support to become the next Prime Minister. However, at least two senior Labour MPs are considering launching leadership bids to prevent that happening without a formal contest. Former Defence Minister Al Carnes and Sir Keir Starmer's Chief Secretary Darren Jones. Mr Burnham could become PM after nominations for the new leader close, if no one challenges, but a large contingent of the party is uncomfortable with the idea of a leader whose policies have not been tested in a leadership race. Mazoe Ford, ABC News London.
1: Former Scottish National Party chief executive Peter Murrell has been jailed for just over 5 years. He's previously admitted to embezzling more than $760,000 worth of party funds to buy cars, a motorhome and luxury goods. Mr Murrell is the former husband of ex-party leader Nicola Sturgeon, who suddenly resigned in 2023, shortly before she was arrested as part of the probe into the SNP's finances. She was cleared of wrongdoing in March last year. Queensland's state budget has officially landed with $9 billion allocated for direct household relief. Health is the other big winner, scoring more than $35 billion to lock in thousands of new frontline staff and build three brand new regional hospitals. But the big spend will push total gross state debt to $216 billion by the end of the decade. Opposition leader Stephen Miles says the budget doesn't deliver for families.
4: Queenslanders expect David Crisafulli to meet the standard he set for himself. He said he would deliver cost of living relief for as long as Queenslanders need it. Instead, costs are up and there is no relief in sight, certainly none in this budget.
1: A man who sexually assaulted a 13-year-old girl has dodged a lengthy jail term, with the judge saying there were exceptional circumstances that warranted a reduced sentence. Here's court reporter Christian Silver.
5: Joshua Emmonson was a former youth leader at a Pentecostal church in Romsey, north of Melbourne. Last year, he met a 13-year-old online and sexually assaulted her in a train station car park. Today, County Court Judge Kelly Blair said the offending was serious, but the 24-year-old would receive a sentencing discount because of exceptional circumstances. Those included his age, early guilty plea, remorse, ongoing rehabilitation, and glowing character references from church leaders. Emmonson was jailed for 12 months and ordered to complete 200 hours of community work upon his release.
1: Some of the world's best strikers have played a starring role in today's FIFA World Cup matches. Sam Wilkinson reports.
6: It's been a day for goal scoring, with none other than Lionel Messi finding the back of the net twice for Argentina in their 2-0 win over Austria. That takes his goal tally at all World Cups to a record 18. France's Kylian Mbappe scored twice in their 3-0 win over Iraq. That game had a 2-hour halftime break as authorities waited for a thunderstorm to pass over. Norway versus Senegal ended 3-2 in favour of the Scandinavian side. Striker Erling Haaland scored twice and says he just put himself in the right place at the right time.
7: I'm just really good at scoring goals and I'm quite lucky.
6: The day ended with Algeria coming from behind.

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5: Good evening. Great to be with you across SA, the NT and Broken Hill. Deb Tribe filling in for Spence Denny until 9:30 tonight. Shortly, we're going to explore the threat and the promise of artificial intelligence with Anna Goldsworthy, author, concert pianist and Dean of Music at Adelaide University. I'll update you with tomorrow's weather forecast and the results of a ruling today on the chemical paraquat. If you come into contact with it or if you have a firm view about its use, I would really love to hear from you. We're going to hear from an organisation that was not happy with that ruling, and that is Parkinson's Australia, which has led the call for a ban of paraquat. So I'd love to hear from you on any of these topics. 1-300-222-891 is the phone line. Text line 0467-922-891. Or you can just pop. Use the ABC Listen. Just use the Listen. You can just hit the call button on the app or you can hit the text button on the app. Such an easy way to get through to us. Thank you to we had a text a little bit before the news from Craig in Darwin saying, good story about Ross Smith, the photographer. Hurley, was he also Ernest Shackleton's Antarctic photographer on the It says Endeavour expedition just before World War One. P.S. not wearing socks because you've got 24 degrees there and heading into 21. Thank you for that, Craig. And Matthew from Clapham says, I think Shackleton's ship was the Endurance, but it eventually succumbed to the pack ice. And Frank Hurley was the photographer of the expedition. So I assume that means the same one. So thank you for that. And Rob... Rob, OAM, very nice to hear that, says the Ross Smith story for interest could be a quiz question on a Saturday. The cat's out of the bag now, Rob, isn't it? Says acting chairman for the South Australian Working Group, the Honourable Company of Air Pilots Australia. Wow, that is fantastic. I respect pilots. Wish I was smart enough to be one because it would be an incredible feeling flying an aircraft, no doubt about it. And this person says, of course it was Frank Hurley, the same Hurley. Also a celebrated World War One war photographer, although the senior official photographer disparaged his work. P.S. If Smith's plane was X, Sir Hubert Wilkins' plane, which he flew around the Arctic. Oh, another great SA explorer, including the Antarctic areas, born in Mount Bryan East. The old homestead was rebuilt a few years ago by Dick Smith. Sir Hubert Wilkins, another great Australian. Thank you very much for that. Also, thanks to Jackie in Maitland. Said, I thought you might like to see a pic of our work location today, working in Fowl Bay, York Peninsula. And that looks absolutely beautiful. Nothing foul about that. Very blue seas and blue sky. Thanks, Jackie. Lovely to hear from you. And I did not know this. Hayden says Darryl Braithwaite has just announced he's stopped performing live. And that's really sad to hear because Darryl Braithwaite is one of the best singers, in my view, that Australia has ever produced. And I've had the very big honour of having three or four chats with him over the years on the radio. And I can tell you he's a really, really nice person as well. And I'm a huge Sherbet fan from the old days. So, Hayden, I did not know that. Thank you very much for letting me know that. And hello, Joan from Gwyneth. Lovely to hear from you. Thank you so much. Well, we're going to dive into AI shortly. Love to hear from you. What do you think of AI? Do you love it? I want to find out what Anna Goldsworthy thinks of it. She's just done a deep dive into AI and she's written a quarterly essay about it. So we'll find out what Anna Goldsworthy thinks. After we hear from Kim Carnes, you know what sort of eyes she's got. It's 9 minutes past 8:00.

0: I don't know what that means. Betty Davis Eyes from 1981. Kim Carnes, it was on the charts for a lot of weeks, if I remember rightly. Just coming back to Sir Ross Smith and Sir Keith Smith, who took part in the amazing great race, of course, from one side of the world to the other, from Great Britain to Australia in their Vickers Beamy. And Judy says, Lainey Anderson has written a book about that air race. Yes, lovely Lainey has done just that. And she, in fact, I think she had a Churchill Fellowship before she wrote that book. But yeah, fantastic read if you can get hold of that one as well. Deb Tribe with you at 13 minutes past eight. We are about to talk AI. What do you think of artificial intelligence? How does it, you know, blend into the arts? I mean, are we going to be seeing new Betty Davis movies because AI is going to create them for us? I'm not sure. Emily in Port Augusta says, as soon as the AI finishes its introduction, how can I help you today? What do you need? I reply, I want to speak to a real person. I learnt to use that after many, many responses of, I'm sorry, did you mean? Emily, they've already changed it. You ask for a real person, it's still pretty hard to get through. John D in Catherine in the NT says, I want nothing to do with AI. Well, it's very hard to get away from it. And I tell you what, Anna Goldsworthy, well-known and respected South Australian author, concert pianist and Dean of Music at Adelaide University, has written an essay which explores what it means to love, learn and make art in a world where artificial intelligence promises a frictionless path forward. It's called The God We Made, The Threat and Promise of Artificial Intelligence. Anna Goldsworthy, welcome to the program.
1: Thanks, Deb. Lovely to be talking to you.
0: Great to have you with us. Now, artificial intelligence is a part of our lives, whether we like it or not. I feel like it's gone from a sci-fi concept last century into in our face all the time. How did you approach the topic in writing this essay?
1: Well, my whole way into this conversation, this discussion, was actually conversations with my two sons who adopted it much more early than I did. And arguing with them about it over the dinner table at night, but also watching the way they use it, really opened up a whole new world to me, I suppose. And then I used those conversations as the genesis of this broader essay, which is kind of based on these particular debates with my children, which, you know, in many ways I see almost as myself debating with the future.
0: Right. Yeah, I get that. So what were your teenagers telling you about AI?
1: Oh, loads of different things. You know, they don't exactly have the same opinion, the two of them. But I guess getting a sense of its capacities, watching the way my elder boy, for instance, this is one example, one night pulled me over to the sofa to show me this experiment he'd done where he'd asked ChatGPT to create a poem using English words that were derived from the Anglo-Saxon and then English words derived from the Norman and then English words derived from the Norse. And read me these three poems, and it was quite a striking example of how AI can be used as a really, I think, productive pedagogical tool. But at the same time, you know, I have all these reservations and concerns and anxieties about it in terms of the threats that it's posing right across the board, from, you know, existential threats to the future of humanity, to what it's going to do to work, to what indeed it's going to do to human relationships. And so it's a very lively debate around our dinner table most nights.
0: Yes, I can imagine. I just feel that you can't say, I don't want anything to do with AI, can you? If you want to ring up someone, if even now we used to be able to put it in our certain search engine, what you're looking for, but now it is actually controlled by AI. So, you know, even what we're searching for is AI controlled. So when it comes to debates around artificial intelligence, is the genie out of the bottle in the sense that we've already, to a very large extent, lost control of it before we've even thought about regulating it?
1: Well, I think that's exactly the crux of the problem. I think the genie is out of the bottle, and I think it's going to be very, very hard to stuff it back in. But I think there's a, you know, there's a lot to be said for having a look at it, working out what it is, not burying our heads in the sand and denying that it's here. Because if we do that, essentially what we're doing is we're surrendering all those conversations and decisions about how it's going to be integrated into society. We're surrendering that to Silicon Valley. And I think it's really important that we do get these policy conversations happening. We do think about its applications, some of which, you know, may be miraculously good for humanity, but some of which, you know, as we spoke about before, could be really, really dire. And we need to start thinking about this collectively.
0: Yes, we certainly do, because, you know, it is there, it's happening. It is absorbing a lot of works created by artists, authors, people like yourself, Anna. I mean, as an artist, AI can very easily adopt your intellectual property, manipulate it, and regurgitate it without any acknowledgement of you whatsoever.
1: Yeah, so that's something that's befallen many of us in the writing community, is that our books have all been, you know, hijacked and used for training. So that is a threat. But actually, that's a threat that's already happened. But then what's sort of, I suppose, galling about that is the fear that it's also going to spill our own redundancy. And at the moment, I mean, I find this interesting as an artist, because I work as a performing musician, which I feel is less imperiled because it's embodied. It's about being in a particular place with people. But I also work as a writer. And text, I think, is uniquely vulnerable to this. At the moment, you can usually tell if someone has mobilised ChatGPT or Claude for their writing, particularly when you start to develop a bit of an intuition around it. But already it can be trained using a particular writer's outputs to mimic their literary voice. And there have been experiments that show that once that happens, the audience and even the writer's close friends and, you know, most passionate fans can't identify that this is the work of AI.
0: Oh, that is so, so scary. And to me, it also comes down to, you know, the artist creates and creates from a place of love or fear or interest or curiosity, whatever is driving them. Are we going to see AI taking on those emotive roles soon? You know, where they, it's not just information, in, for want of a better word, they become humanized.
1: Well, they certainly can persuasively look quite human, whether or not you think they actually feel the emotions. I don't think they do, but they do a really good job of, I suppose, mimicking human emotions. And we see how effective they can be in this capacity when we look at the number of people who have fallen in love with AIs, like Replica, who produced an AI that is a companion AI. Their current CEO says that there's at the moment 40 million people using this this Replica AIs as companions. And I saw another study by Harvard University which said that 40% of the people using Replica were engaged in romantic relationships with their chatbots. So I don't know how accurate these two sums are, but there's clearly, you know, millions of people who are currently engaged in romantic relationships with AI companions. Oh. And I mean, many people will say we've got a contemporary crisis of loneliness and perhaps this is a good way to address it. But you mentioned friction before in your introduction. And I guess my fear is that if we all end up, you know, hooking up with AIs, I think we lose that critical human friction, which is part of every single human relationship that can be annoying, but also keeps us on our toes, teaches us how to compromise, is a sort of type of check and balance. And the other thing that we see emerging from these really intense relationships with AIs is what they call AI psychosis. Because a lot of these AIs are designed to be as ingratiating as possible in order to maximise engagement, they can reinforce some really problematic delusions and people can fall into AI psychosis.
0: Oh, yuck. Yeah, I mean, we have got a loneliness epidemic. There is no doubt about that. But, you know, is the way to deal with that to not reach out to another human being? I mean, we've got the loneliness problem we've got because people are, you know, texting rather than talking and staying at home and engaging with their devices rather than socialising. So it's very, very frightening what you're raising. Maha says, I on the text line, which is 0467922891, or you can call in 1300 222 891. I think this world of AI makes us not think, says Maha. We use our ability to use our brain creatively. Our thinking ability has considerably reduced and has made us sort of dumb. I mean, I think Maha might have a point there. What do you think, Anna?
1: Yeah, I think there are two sides to that question. I think absolutely, and there's studies that show that you can outsource cognitive capacity and then you start losing your cognitive capacity. We know that happens. We know, we've already seen it happen I can't read a map to save myself because of Google Maps. So it's easy for us to lose this capacity, and AI can very readily have that effect. The flip side of it is, and again, I come back to the way I watch my kids use it, is it can be used almost in this dialogic way that's almost sort of Socratic, in which you speak to it. And in the same way as any really good interlocutor can be a stairway to better thought, I can see doors opening, epiphanies happening because of that dialogue. So, you know, it's a tool, and it totally depends on how you use it, whether you open it to open doors and in a kind of generative way, or whether you use it just to make your life easier and remove all friction, including the friction of human thought.
0: Oh, dear. Well, Anna, I'm interested to hear where people can access your essay. Deb's saying, where can we read it? How can people access your essay? It's a very thoughtful, well-written. We're not talking about a couple of pages here. We're talking about, you know, a book. How can people access it, Anna?
1: Well, it's available in good bookstores, the quarterly essay. It's called The God We Made. Otherwise, you can just go directly to my publisher's website, Black Ink, and you can find it there and order either the digital version or order a print version.
0: Well, I can't say I'm filled with great hope after having a conversation with you about AI, but it's always a pleasure to speak with you, Anna. So thank you so much for joining us and posing some very tricky questions to us to consider around artificial intelligence.
1: Thanks, Deb. Great to chat.
0: Lovely. Anna Goldsworthy, South Australian author, concert pianist, Dean of Music at the Adelaide University. The quarterly essay, as we just heard, is called The God We Made, The Threat and Promise of Artificial Intelligence. So go grab a copy if you can. Just some texts in relation to that. Frosty says, Amazon is great for chatbots, but if you have a problem, it's near impossible to get onto a customer service agent person. Automation is only good when things are working properly. If you have an off-center problem, you're in trouble. Yes, I've felt that. I wonder if companies do surveys to find out how much of their business is lost when people bump off sites because of AI, asks this texter. Deb says, AI gives me lots of bum steers. It told me the Ascot Park railway station was on the Gawler line. We all know that's not true. It's on the Seaford line. Too bad if you're a visitor to Adelaide using the train. So many times I've caught AI out, so many errors. It is fundamentally constrained by the quality, diversity and accuracy of the data input by humans. Yep, the effectiveness of AI system hinges on one critical factor, the quality of the data they learn from. If the data is inaccurate, incomplete or biased, then AI's outputs will reflect those flaws. And then I've run out of text there. Sorry, Deb, it's too much more text I can't read anymore. So same with Nathan, it runs out here, says, on energy, AI and data centres, Australians are not getting the full picture. Around 91% of Australia's primary energy use still comes from fossil fuels, coal, gas and oil. While electricity generation is becoming more renewable, electricity accounts for only about 20% of our nation's total energy use, meaning renewables currently supply only a small share of Australia's overall energy needs. This challenge will grow as AI and data centres drive higher electricity demand in this new era. Thank you very much for that. And this person says, I understand Google, but now if I want to research something, the easy AI comes up first, and I hate it when I click on it thinking I'm using a bottle of water every time. I don't know about that. But anyway, Adrian from Glenelg has had a positive AI experience. Hi, Adrian.
2: Hello, Deb. How are you?
0: Good, thank you. What's your positive experience?
2: Well, I've been working on a magnum opus, a series of books about my grandfather. And after 15 years, I was getting to a stage where I didn't know where the way forward was. So I tried AI, and I have to say it's given me a clear path forward. It's clarified my thinking. And, of course, you have to be careful with it.
0: Okay, so you've had positive experience. It's clarified your thinking, and it's given you some answers.
2: Absolutely. You have to be careful with it because it jumps to conclusions and so forth. But if you correct it, that can adjust and,
0: All right, Adrian, I'm glad to hear that. Thank you very much for calling in. The number is 1300 222 891. Love to hear from you. Greg is listening from Jabiru, says it's 26 degrees, enjoying the Ross Smith history. Thank you for that. Although someone says I was wrong. Wilkins was actually a competitor of Ross Smith in the 1919 Great Air Race. It was sometime later he sold his ex-Arctic plane to Kingsford Smith. Thank you very much for that. Paul has called from Darwin. Yay, Paul. Lovely to hear from you. How are you going?
3: Yeah, good, thanks, Tim.
0: That's good. And so, obviously, the weather is quite nice at the moment in Darwin.
3: Yeah, 25 degrees at a moment. Great.
0: Gorgeous.
3: A beautiful 25 degrees.
0: Yeah, and no build-up yet, so it must be really lovely. Yeah. So, Paul, what's happening? There is some sort of gold panning competition taking place.
3: Yeah, that's correct. The Northern Territory Gold Panning Championships are on this Saturday in Pine Creek.
0: Okay, where's Pine Creek?
3: 2 hours south of Darwin.
0: Okay, and so...
3: About an hour's drive north of Katherine.
0: Right,
3: and 2 hours south of Darwin.
0: Is there naturally occurring gold there, or is it gold that's been seeded there?
3: You get a bucket of sand, and they put the gold in, you've got to pan it out.
0: Okay, and are you taking part?
3: Yes, I am. I've been there about 30 years now.
0: 30 years? Is that how long the competition's been running?
3: Yeah, 25, 30 years. I'm not exactly sure when it started. 25, 30 years ago it started, and I've been down every year.
0: Wow, that is fantastic, Paul. So that's happening.
3: And you get to keep all the gold you find too. And I've got enough gold to melt down to a 20-cent coin if I melt it down.
0: Gee, what would that be worth, do you reckon?
3: Whatever gold prices are these days, I'm not sure.
0: I think they're pretty good at the moment, but don't quote me on that. Oh, Paul, no. So great to hear from you. I've been putting the call out all night. Hello.
3: You've got 10 minutes to find all the gold in the quickest time, and you're penalised 5 minutes for every piece you lose. So you're kind of losing me. There's somewhere between 6 and 12 pieces.
0: Right, so you're wanting to move fast, but you don't want to lose anything because you will get
3: penalised. No, they don't tell you. Once every competitor's finished in your heat, like old beginner men, beginner women, skilled women's, whatever heat you're in, they tell you after everyone's finished how you've got the most pieces and who moves on to the finals at the end of the day.
0: Wow. So what's the key to being a good gold panner, Paul?
3: Just trying to find all the gold without losing any.
0: Okay. All right.
3: And every year I get asked, oh, these people have never panned for gold. I get to show the tourists what to do and how to find the gold and stuff like that.
0: Have you ever won it?
3: No, my sister's won the Grand Champion, the Northern Territory Grand Champion, twice. I've never won it.
0: Yep. Wow. Well, this could be the year, Paul. This could be the year.
3: Definitely.
0: Well, lovely to hear from you.
3: Hopefully do it this year.
0: Yeah, well, congratulations to you.
3: I'll definitely call Bob. She's been 6 weeks. I'll let you know how I went.
0: Please do. That'd be awesome. Well, it might not be.
3: Yeah, definitely.
0: It won't be me on evenings.
3: Quickly, we've also got another event on this Sunday, which is the Beer Can Regatta in Darwin.
0: Ah,
3: where
0: big.
3: You pull boats out of beer cans and you race them across Darwin Harbour.
0: Sounds like a lot of fun. Slightly dangerous, but a lot of fun.
3: And that's been going since 1974, the Beer Can Regatta.
0: Wow. We used to have a milk carton regatta here, but that was a long, long time ago. Paul, you know how to have fun.
3: The Beer Can Regatta is still going on. It's almost 55 years since it started. So 55 years later, the Beer Can Regatta is still going.
0: Wow. Well, you know how to have fun in the NT, Paul.
3: We do.
0: Cheers. Well, thanks. Thanks for calling in. So nice to talk with you.
3: Yeah, thank you, Deb.
0: Thank you.
3: Okay, bye-bye.
0: Bye-bye. 1-300-222-891. Love to hear from you if you're in the NT. Sean in Mount Gambier says, imagine the Saturday quiz. If we all got our AI assistants to ring in and answer, it could be done pretty quick. Lol. Yes, Sean, don't even think about it. And lovely to hear from this person says, we're managing no power since 4:20 this afternoon in Aberfoyle Park, Chandler's Hill area. Just over 1,100 customers, getting a bit chilly. I bet it is. Bust out the blankies if you can find it. We'll try and find out when that power is due to come back on. About 9 o'clock apparently, so hopefully in half an hour's time you can get a bit warm. That's what we need to do here in Adelaide, unlike our friends in the NT at the moment. Deb Tribe with you. We're going to give you the weather in just a moment. It's 28 minutes to 9. Some chase the story.
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0: Only with you for another hour, Spence Denny. We'll be back with you from 6:30 tomorrow night. The weather, well, for South Australia, cold to very cold for central and eastern districts with areas of morning frost and fog. Isolated showers about southern coastal districts and possibly developing over the Nullarbor Plain. Maximum temperatures below average. Northeast to southeasterly winds tending west to southwesterly in the far southeast until the evening. Adelaide overnight 7 degrees, a top tomorrow of 16 degrees for Wednesday, Thursday and Friday. Partly cloudy 16, partly cloudy 17 on Saturday and Sunday, and Monday may bring a shower or two. In Nuriutpa, mostly clear and 14 degrees. Victor Harbour clear and 16. Barossa down to 3 degrees overnight and then mostly clear and 14. On the York Peninsula, mostly clear around 15. KI, mostly clear with tops of around 16 degrees. Mount Gambier, a shower or two and 16. Narracourt, mostly clear and 15. Murraylands, clear and 17 in Murray Bridge. The Riverland, mostly clear and 16. Clare, whew, pretty cool, mostly clear and 13 degrees. In the Flinders, Hawker, mostly clear and 17. Whyalla, mostly clear and 17. Port Lincoln, no, mostly, just clear and 17 degrees. Ceduna, mostly clear, 17. The Northwest Pastoral, partly cloudy with highs around 16. Yunta, mostly clear and 14. And in Broken Hill, mostly clear, 2 degrees overnight, 14 tomorrow. Wow, that is cold indeed. In the Northern Territory, a slight to medium chance of showers in the northeast Arnhem District, partly cloudy through southern districts with a chance of morning frost about the McDonnell Ranges, possible morning fog over the Arnhem District, mostly sunny elsewhere, light to moderate east to southeasterly winds, fresh and gusty between Elliot and Tea Tree during the morning and early afternoon. Darwin, clear, 21 degrees overnight and 32 tomorrow. Catherine, clear and 30 tomorrow. Tennant Creek, let's get that right, clear and 24. Alice Springs, 1 degree overnight. That can't be right. 19 degrees tomorrow. And in the Lassiter, generally clear with tops around 18 degrees. That's your weather. We're going to talk about Paraquat soon. Big ruling today in relation to Paraquat by the Australian Pesticides and Veterinary Medicines Authority, the APVMA. They've announced stronger controls around it, but Parkinson's Australia was asking for an outright ban, and we're going to hear why very shortly. Stephen from Aberfoyle Park says, I couldn't help laughing when you mentioned the word paraquat, remembering how the Dude character accused the Big Lebowski character in the film of the same name of being a human paraquat, a term of derision, more than 25 years ago. I had never heard the word. Or its meaning. Stephen, you've got a great memory. I did not remember that from The Big Lebowski. I will watch it again with that in mind. My power was back on around 1 hour ago. Glad it did. Otherwise, very cold by now, says her in Aberfoyle Park. Stephen again, thank you very much for that. I'm going to play another song for you. Oh, which one do I play? Do I play a laid-back 70s or an upbeat 80s? Which one am I going to go for? Upbeat? Okay, if you've been having a sluggish evening and you've been a bit cold and you want to get yourself warmed up, especially if the power's off, then nothing like a bit of power pop from 1985. This will get you moving from Mars Need Guitars. It's the Hoodoo Guru.

0: One of my favourite songs and favourite endings of all time, thanks to you. Someone said, thank you, great band, an excellent song to cheer us up, says another. Thank you very much. That was, if you were a bit cold, I hope that got you a bit warm by moving to the Hoodoo Gurus from 1985, and they're celebrating 45 years of, is it, which album is it? I think they're just celebrating their all killer no filler Australian tour, so they will be in Adelaide in the not too distant future if you'd like to go see them. I've seen them many times and they are always fabulous. Deb Tribe with you in lieu of Spence Denny. He'll be back with you tomorrow night. Just a moment. We are going to hear about the ruling about the herbicide Paraquat. There have been 3 decades of reviews by the Australian Pesticides and Veterinary Medicines Authority. Today they announced stronger controls around the use of Paraquat, but no outright ban. And that is not what was wanted by Parkinson's Australia. We'll find out why in just a moment. It's 19 minutes to nine.
1: Tammy Shipley believed someone was out to hurt her. She's put under 24-hour surveillance. And then something strange happens.
2: Ambulance emergency.
1: Tammy's story. 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
0: Don't know if you're aware of the herbicide Paraquat. You might work with a product if you're a grain producer, as it is used in broadacre farming. And today, following a final review, the Australian Pesticides and Veterinary Medicines Authority has allowed Paraquat to continue to be available for use, with an increase from 7 to 14 days applying to the withholding period. Also, new registration conditions will apply to the labels of all Paraquat and Diquat products from today, with existing stock to be phased out over a 2-year period. Grain Producers Australia and AusVeg have welcomed the decision, but Parkinson's Australia is unhappy with the outcome. It led the campaign for a ban, including a ban Paraquat petition with 20,000 signatures, and it slammed the APVMA over its decision, warning it will have catastrophic health consequences. David Blacker is a board member of Parkinson's Australia. He is a neurologist and he also has Parkinson's. David, welcome to Evenings.
5: Hello, Deb.
0: Now, for those of us that may not have understood the seriousness of the 30 years of reviews, can you explain to us what Paraquat is, what it's used for, and the industries that it is most impacted in?
5: Well, Deb, Paraquat is a very powerful and successful weed killer that has been developed more than 50 years ago. And I'm not a farmer, but from what I know of it, it's been very successful in doing its job, which is to kill weeds. Unfortunately, there seems to be a very strong link between those who use it, such as farmers and vineyards and greenskeepers and people who are exposed to it directly, and also people who live near areas that are being sprayed, who don't necessarily work with it but just happen to be nearby. So there are strong concerns and data that suggests that those two factors, either working with it yourself or living near a farm that has used it, increases your risk of Parkinson's. And amongst the farmers, the risk is up to 2.5 times increased. And that's where, as a neurology and scientific community, we've become very concerned.
0: Now, is there evidence-based research that's been done in connection with Paraquat and Parkinson's?
5: Absolutely. And the interesting thing is that the reaction with some of the proponents of Paraquat is that they've said that the ABPMA has made an evidence-based decision. And that's partially right, because evidence is tricky and it's difficult. But I've had now the opportunity to read their report in some detail, which is only available from about 11 o'clock today. And they have a lot of details, but there are a couple of points that are blatantly wrong. There's a statement saying that the overwhelming majority of Parkinson's disease cases cannot be reliably linked to pesticide exposure in general or to any specific chemical, and that is actually completely wrong. This goes completely opposite.

0: visit to a World Health Organization paper in 2022 that listed six different things that need to be done on a global level to try and combat Parkinson's. And that there's a statement in that paper about the evidence being very strong. There's a group of movement disorder specialists in 2025, international specialists in the area, who made a statement that looked at the causal links and the strengths of those. And it's a very difficult field to be 100% sure. And no one's ever going to be able to isolate paraquat from many other exposures, including other pesticides, solvents, air pollution, genetic predisposition. And it's a very difficult thing. But amongst all of this is the view of the general scientific community, not just a few isolated scientists. And I've actually sent the review to perhaps the most preeminent movement disorder specialist in the world, Professor Bastiaan Bloem in the Netherlands, who was knighted in the Netherlands for his work on Parkinson's disease and received a Michael J. Fox Foundation Award for Parkinson's research just last year. And he's emailed me back saying, well, this is an incomprehensible decision, and that the wave of some most movement disorder specialists are of the view that paraquat is a likely cause of Parkinson's. It's persuasive. And so there's no real acknowledgement of that. People who are experts in the area. Now, I'm not an expert in banning an agricultural substance, but I'm a conduit to the experts in health. And I'm really upset that that has not been acknowledged in their report.
1: David, what do the stats say about whether or not Parkinson's is increasing here in Australia?
0: The stats in Australia are difficult, and it's one of the things that Parkinson's Australia is really hoping to tidy up on. And we've got a pretty good review from 2021 from Professor Mellick, and we're having a meeting next week, and it might be time to repeat that view, which actually details the numbers of people in the various different federal electorates around the country, and that gives a pretty good idea of how many people were getting Parkinson's in that particular year, and the total number of people within that electorate over the course of time. But globally, we know that Parkinson's is escalating tremendously. The World Health Organization statistics from 1990 show there are about 3 million people in the world at that stage. And 25 years later, in 2015, that had doubled to 6 million. But then it only took another 6 years between 2015 and 2021 to double again to 12 million.
1: Wow.
0: So that's a ski ramp.
1: So,
0: increase.
1: I was about to say, it looks like it's increasing exponentially. Well, David Blacker is my guest, board member of Parkinson's Australia, a neurologist and who also has Parkinson's. And Parkinson's is a neurological disease, isn't it, David?
0: It's not just neurological. It involves pretty much all the systems of the body. The nervous system is the main target, but the gut and the muscles and the mind are all affected.
1: What is your own contact, if any, with paraquat? You having Parkinson's yourself, is there any contact in your past with that particular herbicide?
0: Well, it's unclear. I did live for a number of years as a child in the middle of the wheat belt, Western Australia, and I know from visits back there as recently as a couple of years ago that the farmers in the area, some of the farmers in the area, used paraquat back then and still now. I've also lived near golf courses which have used various different chemicals. I've also used dry cleaning products with solvents, I suppose, that have also been linked. And in Perth, where I live, another chemical, glyphosate or Roundup, has been used in the park just 100 metres from my house. So that's one of the difficulties here. There's such a multitude of different potential exposures, but the real paradox in this whole debate is that, for example, if I was to try and introduce a brand new drug as a treatment for something, scientists have to conclusively prove it's safe before it could go to human use. But here with the paraquat and similar chemicals, the onus to seem to fall on to prove harm before we can stop it. So it's completely in reverse, and that just seems illogical.
1: David Blacker is my guest, a board member of Parkinson's Australia, which fought for the ban of paraquat. As we've heard, it has not been banned by the Australian Pesticides and Veterinary Medicines Authority, but there are stronger controls around its use. On the text line, Ted says, I'm not a farmer, but it's like this. Australia is losing ag soil continually. Everyone wants to be fed. So until something better, we need paraquat. And this texter says, alcohol is 100 times more dangerous than paraquat, causes thousands of deaths per year. Evidence-based, people drink it socially. Why aren't doctors calling for a ban for that?
0: Well, look, I personally think a ban was going to be a big ask. But and I think it would take away the ban principle for just a moment and look at the statements that have been made about the evidence. If people keep going on about evidence, and what I've quoted to you today are sources from the world's leaders. You know, this is what the World Health Organization has said. This is what the leading figures in neuroscience have been saying. And I personally think this is such a complex problem that no single group of people should be held to make that decision. And the organic farming lobby have actually demonstrated that they can successfully raise crops in arid areas of, for example, Western Australia. Some of the leaders in the field, in fact, Diane and Ian Haggerty, have been recognised as the West Australian of the Year in 2025 for their work in this precise area and trying to improve the quality of soil, which has a direct impact upon the food that we eat. And then we know that there's essentially a strong link between what's happening in the gut microbiome and impact upon the nervous system. So that's where a lot of this has not been recognised in this report.
1: Yeah. Well, David Blacker, where do you go now? This has been the outcome of this major review from Australian Pesticides and Veterinary Medicines Authority. What is the next move for Parkinson's Australia?
0: Well, we'll be discussing that next week at our board meeting, but I personally think that what I really dislike is this idea that it's a medicine and science against agriculture, because it's not that. We've come at this because of concern about the risk for farmers and their families and the people who live nearby and people who consume the produce. And more than 70 other countries in the world have already understood that this is a problem. And why is Australia so different? Why are we going against the grain? And
1: Well, David, we'll look to see what comes out of your meeting next week from Parkinson's Australia. But thank you very much for joining us tonight to talk about why you are so disappointed with the outcome of the paraquat petition and the decision today by the AVPMA. APVMA.
0: And thank you for the listeners for the very good questions.
1: No, thanks, David. David Blacker, board member of Parkinson's Australia, a neurologist who also has Parkinson's, so he's got a lot of different perspectives in on this particular issue. It is 6 minutes away from nine.
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1: Thank you for your texts. N says, my mum, who died in 2008, had Parkinson's and was an avid gardener. We found paraquat in the garage when we were cleaning up the house. Thank you, N. And this texter says, excellent conversation. What could we all do? Write to our MPs? I think letting everyone know the companies that are lobbying for this and the people who have major interests in them, says Greg at McLaren Vale. Thank you very much for your texts. We're not far away from the 9 o'clock news. After that, I'm very excited to speak to Craig Foster, a former Socceroo, and I'm going to play one of my favourite Australian songs. It's really like three songs in one. But I played Hoodoo Gurus for you leading up to 9 o'clock. I'll calm you down. with a little bit

0: Beautiful vocals there by Peter Cetera and Chicago from 1976. If you leave me now, don't leave me yet. Stay with me until 9:30 because I'm going to be speaking to Craig Foster, former Socceroo and Dry July ambassador, on why he's up for a name change next month. Thanks to Lorenzo from Fulham Gardens who enjoyed the interview regarding Parkinson's. And this card says living has been comprehensively proven to have a 100% mortality rate, but still has never been controlled or banned. Lol, I get it, love it. I'm going to play you a song after the news too, one of my favourite Australian songs. I really feel like you're getting three songs for the price of one when you listen to this one. Who is it by? You'll have to stay tuned and have a listen to me. We'll be back after the 9 o'clock news in about 5 minutes or so. Really looking forward to catching up with Craig Foster.
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2: ABC News, good evening. I'm William Howard Evans. At least two Labor MPs in the UK are considering whether to launch bids for the party leadership to stop the favourite Andy Burnham being made Prime Minister without a contest. Europe correspondent Mazoe Ford has the latest.
3: Andy Burnham, who was sworn in as a new MP on Monday, has a huge amount of support within the UK's Labor Party to become the next Prime Minister.

0: now that Sir Keir Starmer's resigned. However, many MPs are uncomfortable with a leader whose policy ideas have not been tested in a leadership race. At least two senior Labour MPs are considering putting their hands up, former Defence Minister Al Carnes and Sir Keir Starmer's Chief Secretary Darren Jones. Potential candidates need the support of at least 81 Labour MPs to stand in a contest. Mazoe Ford, ABC News London.
1: British Prime Minister Sir Keir Starmer's cabinet is meeting for the first time since his resignation. Officials and politicians have been seen arriving at No. 10 Downing Street. Britain's newest politician and its likely next Prime Minister, Andy Burnham, was also meeting his Labour colleagues today in preparation for a leadership contest in which he may be the only contender. Russia's foreign minister says his country is ready to resume peace negotiations with Ukraine from the point where they left off. Eliza Getzey has more.
2: The last US-mediated peace talks took place in February. Sergei Lavrov has told reporters, "We are ready to talk with Kyiv as we always have been." But he didn't signal any shift in Moscow's demand for Ukraine to surrender the remaining part of the Donbass region, which it successfully defended from Russian forces. Kyiv has rejected that demand. Meanwhile, Ukrainian officials say a Russian missile attack has killed three people in the central Ukrainian city of Kryvyi Rih. The head of the city's defence council said on Telegram that 19 people were injured.
1: Green Senator Nick McKim says the government's tax reforms will prolong Australia's housing crisis. This is despite his party striking a deal with Labor that'll see changes to capital gains tax and negative gearing passed through Parliament. Under the agreement, self-managed super funds will be unable to borrow to purchase housing, and an inquiry into Labor's proposed overhaul to the NDIS has also been extended. Senator McKim, who is the Greens' economic justice spokesperson, has told 7:30 the tax changes lack ambition.
3: Australia's housing crisis is going to be worse. It's going to be more harmful, worse than it needed to be, more harmful than it needed to be, and it's going to last for longer than it should have lasted for. And those things are on the Labor Party for their lack of ambition and courage.
1: The Governor-General has opened the new Anzac Hall at the Australian War Memorial in Canberra. Politicians and dignitaries gathered to celebrate this latest stage of the memorial's $550 million redevelopment. Federal Parliament adjourned early so MPs could attend the event. Governor-General Sam Mostyn says the redevelopment offers a wonderful representation of history.
4: With the opening of these new spaces of commemoration, learning and reflection, we now see Bean's vision brought to a space which I think can come close to offering that thanks, thoroughly contemporary, with respect and candour at its core.
1: More top leaders at KPMG are exiting as the consultancy firm's whistleblower scandal continues. Business reporter Amelia Turzon has more.
5: The chairman, Martin Shepherd, has announced that he's leaving, along with two audit partners that are already being investigated by the corporate regulator over the whistleblower scandal. Mr. Shepherd only last week fronted a parliamentary inquiry which heard further allegations tied to its unidentified whistleblower that the Big Four firm used confidential information to bid for new business. The firm's Australian chief executive and its head of audits have both already resigned. Major brands that are dragged into the fallout include Lendlease, Optus, Dexus and Westpac.
1: And in sport, Socceroos defender Jason Garrea says breaking down Paraguay's defence will be key to winning their final group game at the FIFA World Cup. Australia are ahead on goal difference in Group D and are guaranteed to reach the knockout stages if they draw in San Francisco. In their last match against Turkey Air, Paraguay played the entire second half with one less player but still held on for a 1-0 win. Garrea says that shows how hard it will be to score against the side. You're up to date with the latest ABC News.
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10: Welcome Welcome to the last half hour of the evening's program. Deb Tribe filling in for Spence Denny just for the night. It's been wonderful spending this Tuesday evening with you, and I'm really looking forward to rounding it out by talking with Craig Foster, former Socceroo, human rights advocate and Dry July ambassador, on why he might be up for a name change next month. Love to hear from you too. Easy to do. The numbers to call 1300 222 891, or you can text 0467 922 891. I'm going to play one of my favourite Australian songs in a moment, but let's be honest, I've got about 8 million of them, but this one's a goodie. Thanks to this texter, says there's only one. Evie 1, 2 and 3, which is the greatest Australian song of all time. 11-11, the longest song to go to number one. Look, I can't disagree that that is one of the all-time classics, but that's not the one I'm going to play. So stay tuned. I'll play one for you in a moment. Lovely to hear from Beck and Raddy in Victor. Says, what's happening? Night time. It's the wrong time of day. Is your body clock out of sync? And I should explain, I usually do this Saturday morning program here in South Australia if you're listening in the NT. It says, goodness me, Encounter Bay 10 days ago, photographed by Nikki. Hope you're doing okay and sending hugs. And boy, these photographs are absolutely stunning of the night sky, the walkway to Granite Island with the last vestiges of sunset, and the stars, the Milky Way galaxy hanging low over a church. Wish I could show them to you. Absolutely lovely. Thank you so much for sending them in. Well, before we speak to Craig Foster, I'm going to play this song. The man who wrote it actually wrote it for John Farnham, but John Farnham turned it down because he said it takes too long to get to the chorus. And that I understand. I can remember this back on Go Set back in the early 1970s. I hope you enjoy it as much as I do. This is Russell Morris.

0: There you have it, Russell Morris and Sweet Sweet Love from 1971. Thanks to Matt in Anglevale, says, great song choice. My beloved departed dad used to love this song. Mine too, Matt. I can relate to that. And this text says, okay, but Russell Morris's very best is The Real Thing. The second best Australian song of all time, The Real Thing, is mind-blowing. I just love the way Russell Morris puts so many different songs into one song. And hello to Jordan at Golden Grove, who said, sorry I missed the quiz tonight. Just finished seeing Toy Story 5 in 4D at the cinemas. I cried. I laughed at all the emotions. Truly brought back many childhood memories of Toy Story through the years. Highly recommend. To infinity and beyond. Well, Jordan, you are in South Australia, so listen in to Drive with Nikolai Bailhartz tomorrow at about 3:15 when we are going to discuss the Toy Story 5 film and the best and worst animated films of all time. Well, we are going to catch up with wonderful former Socceroo, human rights advocate and all-round great guy, Craig Foster, next. Find out why he's thinking of changing his surname. Next month. It's 9:13.
1: 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Are they raising?
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0: Tracy in Mount Gambier says, an absolute banger, Deb, with Russell Morris. How good is he? One of my older siblings' favourites, played on repeat. Yes, thank you for that. Lovely to hear from you. Well, next month, you are being encouraged to join Dry July, but not just to see how you fare without alcohol, but to become actively involved in raising funds for cancer research. A couple of high-profile Australians are up for the challenge. Former Socceroo Craig Foster and comedian Tanya Hennessy are officially ditching their boozy last names, Foster and Hennessy, get it, for Dry July, and they have started their own teams to go head-to-head to see who can raise the most funds for people affected by cancer. Are you going to be Team Craig or Team Tanya? Perhaps Craig can twist your arm. Craig Foster, thank you for joining us this evening.
5: Yeah, no, nice to talk to you, yes. I certainly want to encourage everyone to try and get on Team Craig. So let's see how we go right throughout July. Hopefully we can raise many, many millions of dollars for those, hundreds of thousands of Aussies who are struggling and, dealing with cancer today. It's absolutely horrible.
0: It is horrendous. And the statistics aren't great. One in two Australians are expected to be diagnosed by the age of 85 with cancer. So I know that you and the whole team want to see this year be a record breaker so that, as you said, people can really experience a difference with the money raised. Because I think over time, how many million have been raised? Is it more than 100 million?
5: Yeah, that's right. Yeah, since 2008, it's been one of Australia's most successful, cancer support campaigns. So over 100 million bucks, which is pretty extraordinary. So amazing people behind it.

0: But it was just, as I understand it, just a bunch of guys. About 15 years ago, I started in 2011. I've been doing it, you know, off and on ever since. But, yeah, they just came up with an idea. They said, look, you know, we just throughout July, why don't people just give up something? What can they give up? Oh, we'll give up the drink so that people can donate for you to do that. And then we can raise money for people, you know, doing it tough. And it's for all of these beautiful support services. Actually, the group got in touch today up in where I'm from in Lismore, which is up in northern New South Wales. And an old friend and just got in touch and said, oh, did you know that we, one of the support services who receive some of the funds from Dry July, and what they do is they are up in Lismore, they're up in the country area, and they're one of many all around the country they're supporting. And they've got 20-unit block, which they actually had built with some government funds. And then what they do is they look after up to 1,500 people per year. That's those kids and people who, you know, are suffering from cancer, but also all the family members, because often they come from other regional areas, and so they have to leave work, they have to leave home, to look after, you know, whoever it is, the family member who's getting chemo or whatever, so they can move into this accommodation and they get meals and so on, and so they don't have to worry so much. So it's just amazing. Aussies doing really great stuff.
1: Yeah.
0: So, yeah, we're just saying, look, do something for it. Let's just give up alcohol for that month. Get people to donate for you. You know, get your team at work or get your sporting team, of course, with the World Cup on. It's a great time for all our football community to do something, and we enjoy the World Cup and at the same time do something good for other Aussies.
1: Yeah, I could not agree more. And I think sometimes it's framed as Dry July is giving something up. But to go without alcohol for a month, or I think there are ways you can have a drink if there's something important that you'd like to, but it's actually a really positive, really good thing to do for your brain, for your body. And we know that cancers themselves are linked to alcohol consumption.
0: Yeah, that's right. So, look, obviously it's great for your health, you know, to do so for the month. So many people find by the end of the month that they've cut down anyway and they don't really kind of want to go back to it. But there's also a nice part of it, as you said. You know, Dry July is about, you know, there's a lot of Aussies like me who like a glass of wine. And so, you know, it's a big community and therefore we're able to engage them and say, well, let's just do something for cancer. But at the same time, you can buy these golden tickets. So when they came to me, you know, a couple of months ago, whatever, and said, will you help us this year a bit more publicly? I said, yeah, that's great, because it's during the World Cup time. So I said to them, look, if the Socceroos make the round of 32, round of 16, quarterfinal, which we hope they do, that's in July. That's in a couple of weeks. And I certainly want to have a glass of wine then if they go well. So will many people in the football community. So, you know, let's do it. And maybe the semi-final, final of the World Cup, I'll certainly have a glass of wine. And then it's $25 for that ticket and you can have the night off. So I say, okay, that's another $300 or $400 that I can give to Dry July, along with, you know, the campaign and friends and others, you know, supporting. So it all goes to amazing cause. So, you know, I think they've proven over a period of time, it's just a fantastic group. A lot of Australians have supported for many, many years, and we just want to make sure that that continues.
1: Yeah, and that flows into raising funds for these amazing organisations you've been talking about. Okay. It is heartening to know that there is a broader cultural shift around alcohol. I know that younger Australians are definitely embracing moderation and alcohol-free lifestyles in a way that those of us that grew up in the 80s certainly did not.
0: Yeah, that's true. And so, but, you know, there's a lot of young people also, of course, who, you know, are engaged with family members and other with cancer and still get involved and say, look, you know, throughout that month, we just form a team and they just want to raise money for people. I mean, as you said, we've all been touched in some way by cancer horribly, you know, whether it's family, friends and, you know, in fact, all of those things. I mean, I've got a very close friend in football at the moment who's just recovering from prostate cancer, and you know, my wife's mother was taken by cancer. And for any of those in the football family, of course, during July with the World Cup on, football's really our focus, and they all know that, you know, two of our greatest icons were taken from football by cancer. That was my old colleagues Les Murray and Johnny Warren. So there's no better time to say, well, look, let's enjoy this World Cup, let's enjoy the football that you love, but at the same time do something for, you know, these horrible illnesses. That's just incredible how many Australians face them.
1: It is. So dryjuly.com. Get on there now while you're inspired. You can go for Team Craig. You can start your own team. Yeah, cool. Dryjuly.com it is. Craig, we can't let you go without talking about the World Cup. Obviously not the result we were hoping for on Saturday morning against the USA, but we are playing Paraguay on Friday. What's your take on how the Socceroos are going to handle that and on the tournament itself?
0: Yeah, off-field, a bit like in Qatar 4 years ago, there's a lot of problems. There's a lot of problems around people not being let in and visas and all these kind of things. On-field, it's been absolutely fantastic. It's been one of the best. We weren't quite sure how it was going to go with 48 teams, but it's been amazing to see Cape Verde get a couple of draws, get 2 points, first time in the World Cup. Curaçao, you know, in the first game they got battered by Germany, then they came out in the second and did well. So there's been a lot of really great storylines, and Lionel Messi is flying,
1: yes.
0: Kylian Mbappe, all the big ones are doing well. For Australia, we're in a great position, a fantastic position. The last only two times we got out of the group, which were just amazing experiences to see, you know, tens of millions of Australians watching the knockout games of the Socceroos. We had 3 points after 2 games, so we're in the same position as we were 4 years ago in an 06 with that super team. And all we need is a point. We may not, actually. We might even get out of the group as one of the best third place. But if we do get a point, and I'm sure we will, then we finish second, and that would be a really good draw. Maybe Egypt, maybe Belgium, teams that, you know, we match up well against, and we'd be very, very confident. Considering the last two knockouts, we had the eventual champions, Italy, of course, in 06, and then France. So, yeah, we, against Paraguay, we can definitely beat them, certainly get a point. We want a better performance, as you say, than against USA. But let's just get the Turkey game again. That was thrilling. You know, it was a brilliant first half, and everyone loved it. So, you know, we're back here again. We love this emotion. We love this pressure. We love this tension. And we love to watch the Socceroos. So Friday, it's just going to be massive. I hope that all of Australia watches it. And it's great that a lot of schools are putting the games on there, and the kids are wearing green and gold. You know, it's a really rare opportunity to see a Socceroos play or Matildas playing in a World Cup at 12 PM.
1: So exactly.
0: Let's all get around the TV and support them.
1: It's fantastic. And of course here in South Australia we're also proud of Nestor Iraconda and others, you know, who came to our country as refugees and are now making up, you know, I think there are six players in the Socceroos at the moment. It is such a source of pride.
0: Oh, it's astounding. I mean, Nestor was unbelievable with Adelaide United. We all loved seeing him when he was 16. You know, just a few years later, to be smashing that goal in against Turkey, quite astounding, amazing background and story of resilience, you know, and what Australia's, you know, been able to provide for, I think, over 1 million refugees now. So, yeah, this team is very representative of modern Australia. We're very, very proud of them. They talk beautifully. You know, they really have immense pride in wearing the shirt. You can see that when they talk. It's just beautiful. So the whole country's got around them. You know, we're very excited about hopefully getting out of the group. So let's see. You know, let's go South Australia, producing a lot of fantastic kids. Nestor is just one of them.
1: That's right. So we will be watching on Friday with our hands in our mouths, but we're with you. I think that Socceroos can easily do it. So let's hope we have a great result against Paraguay.
0: Absolutely. Let's go. Dry July, everyone. Get on board. Team Craig, get your team going. 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
1: Fantastic. Craig Foster, always a pleasure to speak with you. Thank you so much for your time.
0: My pleasure.
1: Thank you. Craig Foster, former Socceroos captain, all-round great guy. Go Team Craig. Get your own team together for Dry July. Just go to dryjuly.com and do something for yourself and for anybody that is facing a cancer diagnosis. Please do that. And Steph says, sadly, in South Australia, we can't seem to be able to organise the delivery of the much-needed proton therapy to treat cancer patients. Quite right, Steph, and that's something that's certainly happening Australia-wide at the moment. But let's hope some of the funds raised in Dry July might go towards just that. Well, I've loved your company tonight. I reckon I've only got time for one more song. I'm going to play this one. I always enjoy listening to it. Hope you do too. It's George Baker's selection at 9:25.

0: Wow, they knew how to have fun with pop music in 1969, didn't they? Little Green Bag by George Baker Selection, actually a fantastic pop rock band from the Netherlands, formed back in 67. And, of course, that hit came around again because it found a new audience when it was featured in Quentin Tarantino's film Reservoir Dogs in 1992. Thank you, Carolyn. Lovely to hear from you. And thanks to the texter that said, great song. And thank you to Sonia from Cowell, who's talking about Russell Morris, says he gets better with age. If you haven't checked out Shark Mouth, then do yourself a favour. Thank you, Sonia. I know that was number one on the charts for a very long time. And Frosty says, Rolly Park, reminiscing to that song. Lovely to hear from you all tonight. Thanks so much for your company. I really enjoyed it. Spence Denny will be back with you tomorrow night from 6:30. Thank you to Paul Kish, who's been producing the program. Have a great evening, whatever you're doing for the rest of it, and a great week ahead. I'll catch you on Saturday.
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5: ABC News, good evening. I'm William Howard Evans. Britain's newest politician and possible Prime Minister, Andy Burnham, is meeting Labour colleagues in preparation for a leadership contest. If no other challenger emerges to take the place of Sir Keir Starmer, who announced his resignation yesterday, Mr. Burnham could be confirmed as the new Prime Minister by mid-July. If there is a contest, a new leader will likely be installed by the time Parliament resumes in September. Opposition leader Kemi Badenoch argues the process is not moving quickly enough.
6: What are we waiting for? There are critical decisions that need to be made, and the Prime Minister is setting out his farewell tour while Andy Burnham wants a summer holiday. It's really, really important that we ensure that the country is being governed.
5: Iran says the International Atomic Energy Agency is not scheduled to inspect nuclear sites that have been bombed by the US. Frances Du has more.
7: Iran's Foreign Ministry spokesperson Esmail Baghai has made the comments to journalists at a news conference in Tehran, contradicting remarks by US Vice President J.D. Vance, who said negotiations in Switzerland have secured an agreement for the IAEA to visit Iranian sites. Mr. Baghai has stressed, "We neither had a meeting with the Director General of the International Atomic Energy Agency, nor do we have a plan for the agency to inspect Iran's nuclear facilities." The IAEA has been in and out of Iran since Israel's 12-day war against Iran in 2025, but it has not been granted access to the enrichment facilities targeted by the US during the conflict.
5: US President Donald Trump has since insisted Iran has agreed to allow nuclear inspections long into the future. The Federal Greens have vowed to campaign as hard as possible to stop the government's proposed overhaul of the National Disability Insurance Scheme. Labor has agreed to an 8-week extension to an inquiry into its NDIS changes. It's part of a deal struck between Labor and the Greens to ensure changes to capital gains tax and negative gearing pass Parliament. Greens Senator Nick McKim has told 7:30 his party will do everything it can to have the NDIS bill withdrawn.
8: We're going to use that 8 weeks to campaign as hard as we can against this legislation, and we are calling on Labor to withdraw it, or we are calling on the Liberals to put their money where their mouth is and vote with the Greens to vote this legislation down.
5: Darryl Braithwaite is stepping away from live performance after nearly six decades in the music industry. The 77-year-old singer says it has become physically difficult to perform, and that has taken the joy out of singing on stage. Braithwaite is best known for his solo career as the former frontman of Sherbet, while his cover of The Horses has become an unofficial anthem at sporting events and festivals. Music journalist Jane Gazzo says Australians love his music.
9: We've all grown up on Darryl Braithwaite, whether it was Sherbet days or through the 80s, through the 90s, or as the days have gone by, pardon the pun. And there's such an appreciation, I think, for for true legends and a man who can sing so beautifully.
5: South Australia's government is drafting legislation to facilitate the operation and development of data centres. It says the legislation will streamline construction and make sure the centre's energy use is managed and water sustainability is secured. Premier Peter Malinauskas says there's demand for data centres to be built in the state.
2: We want to make sure that we design and develop a regulatory framework that is fit for purpose for data centres so they can achieve the approvals that they require and then don't get the final approval to connect until they have done the work that they need to do.
5: An Australian air conditioner cleaner and honorary town crier has been recognised as the world's loudest person. Guinness World Records says Canberra resident Joseph McGrail-Batip has produced the loudest ever shout by an individual. The 58-year-old yelled the word now at 122.4 decibels, rivaling the noise range of a chainsaw, a jet aircraft and an ambulance siren. Mr McGrail-Batip says practising wasn't an option.
10: I can tell you my daughter's deaf now. No, there's no way that you can actually practice for it. You have to just keep it for the day, especially with the world record attempt.
5: And briefly in sport, Brisbane ruckman Sam Draper expects a tough challenge when he lines up against Sydney's Brody Grundy in Thursday night's AFL clash. ABC News.
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11: South Australia's weather for Wednesday, cold to very cold for central and eastern districts with areas of morning frost and fog, isolated showers about southern coasts, possible over the Nullarbor. Adelaide 16, Port Lincoln and Port Pirie 17, Renmark and Mount Gambier 16 degrees and Broken Hill 14 degrees. 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
2: Yes, well, hello and how are you? Philip Clark with you on ABC Radio. It's Tuesday night. It's June the 23rd. Good to be with you. First hour of the program, 6 past 10 in most places, 6 past 8 in WA. It's 24 to 10 in South Australia and the Territory. And across the Pacific, of course, we're broadcasting everywhere. You should be getting us loud and clear everywhere. Through the Pacific, courtesy of Radio Australia, through Tuvalu, Fiji, Kiribati, 6 past midnight, Tonga and Samoa, 6 past 1, Honiara, 6 past 11, and Moresby, 6 past 10. Good to be with you. No problems. Maybe much later on in Toowoomba and parts of Launceston, there might be a few minor issues. But look, that's much later on, so don't worry about it. You should be getting us loud and clear on your radios, on your TV channel 25 or on the ABC Listen app tonight. You grab stuff off the website too if you'd like, abc.net.au/nightlife. Coming up, Australia's electricity transition. Renewables are supposed to be cheap, so why are electricity bills so high? We'll talk about the state of Australia's electricity transition in this, our first hour. If you've got questions about it, 1300 800 222 is the number. And if you'd like to listen back, by the way, there's lots and lots of stuff on our podcasts. Grab it through the ABC Listen app, type Nightlife into the search bar, and up it will pop. For example, we had a very informative chat last night about dementia with Professor Henry Bedati, AO. He's Australia's leading researcher. It's a serious factor in the lives of many Australians, but one that's not always well understood. It's not just memory loss, is it, Henry?
3: No, it's much more than that. I mean, memory loss is the usual first symptom with people with Alzheimer's disease complain of. It's short-term memory loss, not long-term memory. But it can also affect personality. It can affect the ability to, look at me, ability to find words for things.
2: Henry, don't go. Don't lose it on the program now. We can't have it.
3: Yeah. No, that's right, yeah. It can be people have difficulty following the plot. Like the patient I saw today, is her husband said, look, you know, we can watch television together, but she literally loses the plot. She can't follow the plot of a movie.
2: Well, that interview, along with all the Nightlife content, is readily available via the Listen app, so check it out. All right, coming up, as I said, in our first hour, Australia's electricity system is undergoing its biggest transformation in decades. It raises critical questions about power prices, reliability, the future of coal, gas, renewables and nuclear. Is it realistic that Australia could be powered solely by renewable energy? Is that actually going to happen? We'll discuss all things electricity with Tony Wood from the Grattan Institute. If you've got a question, 1300 800 222 is the number. No subject off the table, so give us a call. Nightlife News Breakdown led tonight with Jack Quayle. We'll discuss Labor's controversial tax overhaul. And Angus Taylor's bungled attempt to decide whether he was in favour of multiculturalism or not. You would have thought that it was a pretty simple question to bat away, but given that it's been a bipartisan policy for 50 years or so, and particularly from his side of politics too. Anyway, we'll talk some more about that from Jack, who was at the press conference today when Mr. Taylor was mangling his responses. In Australian history, we'll look at the nation's history in a very different way tonight. A lot of historical research, of course, gets done off English sources, but a new book looks at the rich trove of Chinese language documents to talk about the history of the Chinese in Australia. I'll talk to the editor of that book, Craig Smith, a little later. Wenli Ma will be in talking all things TV and films, of course. New Toy Story movie is out. I know they're not going to give away the franchise because it makes too much money, but maybe they should. This is Toy Story 5. Anyway, we'll talk about that. And also a new feel-good romance feature film, Voicemails for Isabel, as well.

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1: Yes, energy, of course, underpins everything we do. Our whole existence depends utterly on it, doesn't it? Right now, Australia's electricity comes from a mix of non-renewable sources like coal and gas, pretty much all of it used to come from that, and renewables like hydro, solar and wind. There's a bit of diesel in there as well. But that mix is rapidly shifting, and Australia is in the middle of a major energy transition. It's one of the great revolutions in our country. The transition is being driven by a range of forces, the push to cut carbon emissions, a move away from large centralised power stations, and the development of new technologies. There are solar panels everywhere. They're on people's roofs and contributing mightily to the amount of power that the country generates. Coal still, though, provides over 42% of our power. But many of the coal and gas plants are ageing and they're costly to run and becoming less reliable. And frankly, there's no new investment to build new coal-fired power stations. So where's the electricity going to come from? Renewables are supplying more and more electricity to the grid, setting new records. And more Australians are getting their power from rooftop solar and batteries. But big questions remain. Are we moving away from coal and gas too quickly? Some major energy companies say, yes, we are. Should we wind back on renewables? Some people say yes. How did energy become so political anyway? Why is coal seeming to be on the right side of politics and renewables on the left? How do we get into this? And how do we make sure we're generating enough power and have enough storage to offset the closing down of coal plants? What's the best way forward? And should we get rid of the ban on nuclear energy in this country and try and build that capacity? To unpack all of this and discuss all things electricity, I'm joined by Tony Wood. Tony knows everything about this. He's Energy and Climate Change Senior Fellow at the Grattan Institute. We've talked to him a number of times before. He was previously Program Director from 2011 to 2025 and before then worked at Origin Energy in senior executive roles. Tony, good evening to you. Welcome back to Nightlife.
2: Good evening, Philip. Good to be here.
1: It's a big topic, I know. There are so many parts of this puzzle. Let's start with a bit of an overview. Where are we at with electricity at the moment? What comes from what?
2: Well, over most of the 20th century, electricity gradually became a dominant source of energy. As you said, energy underpins our modern economy. We used to have a lot of energy coming from oil. We used to have a lot of energy coming from burning gas. Gas we used to manufacture from coal, interestingly enough. But gradually over time, we realised that electricity was a far cleaner, a far better way of putting energy into our homes. And so electricity is the answer to the 21st century, and increasingly that's what we're doing. So that's where electricity is the fundamental role of electricity. Second part of that is that for most of the second part of the end of the 20th century, we gradually moved to produce electricity at big coal-fired power stations. Why? Because they were very cheap. And partly because, as with a lot of things, we are dependent upon our history, we got that coal, which was relatively close in some cases to our major cities, like the Latrobe Valley in Victoria, the Hunter Valley in New South Wales, and the Surat Basin in Queensland. And that coal was shipped into very large coal-fired power stations and then transmitted to our cities around the country. Not always that way. Some places like Tasmania had a huge opportunity in hydro electricity because that's one of the few places it's a bit hilly, and so they could produce hydro, and there's a bit of that in snowy hydro in the middle of New South Wales, but not as big. Australia is fundamentally a flat country, so we don't have much hydro compared to, say, New Zealand even or Norway. On the other hand, places like South Australia and WA didn't have as much coal, and so they went down the gas route to produce their electricity, and they had plenty of gas. So that's the mix we had. And up until certainly the last parts of the 20th century, that's what we were doing. We had a bit of solar in remote areas because it was an easy way to do it if you want to go and pump water or something and then maybe have remote power and it's too expensive to connect to the grid, or you could produce from petrol or diesel. But that was the system. Now, where we've been going since the turn of the century is to say, look, problem is if you burn coal or gas in a power station, you basically burn the stuff, spin a big turbine that produces the electricity. In the process, that fuel that you burned, which is the result of decaying animal and vegetable matter of billions of years ago, basically puts the carbon back into the atmosphere that formed the animals and the plants billions of years ago, and it goes around. So all this carbon is coming back into the atmosphere in the terms of carbon dioxide, which is

0: actually leading to this concept of greenhouse gas emissions or then climate change. We better stop doing this because it's getting very, very difficult. And even if you look at the news at the moment, what's happening in, you know, the Northern Hemisphere is a great example. So we decided, like most parts of the world, we better start doing something about that. We did. We started moving away from these fuels. So today we've got to the point where a bit over 40% of our electricity comes from wind and solar. As you said in your introduction, big stuff, small stuff. Coal gradually has been closing down. South Australia closed its last coal-fired power station in 2017. It still gets electricity from Victoria when it needs it. Otherwise, it produces wind energy, and when it's got plenty of wind, it sends it back the other way to Victoria. So we've got a big grid in Australia, big country, small population, from north of Queensland to the southern part of Tasmania to the west of South Australia. It's one of the biggest interconnected grids in the world.
1: WA is not connected, as we know.
0: WA is not connected. It's in the southwest. It's got an interconnected system there, but it's only the southwest. And then more remote areas tend to be far more difficult in terms of having to transmit electricity over long distances. So they tend to be much smaller power stations, more localised in the remote parts of Western Australia. And to be fair, some parts of Western North Queensland. So it's a very interesting system, but it's being challenged by how, when people thought this was going to be easy, just build more solar farms and have solar on rooftops and more wind farms, that's proving to be harder than we thought.
1: Why?
0: Well, three things. One is that the cost of those transmission energy sources has gone up. But more importantly, when we started, the existing transmission system, as I mentioned, that got the electricity from these big centralised coal-fired power stations into our cities, that grid had plenty of spaces where you'd connect a few wind farms, a few wind turbines, maybe a couple of big solar farms onto that grid, and you could just put your electricity into the grid, no problem. But over the sort of 10, 15 years in the first part of this century, we used up all that capacity. That meant to keep going, we have to build a lot more transmission. Now, that means a lot of cost. But also, it turns out that transmission lines aren't necessarily the most attractive thing you've ever seen. Mm-hmm. And so a lot of regional and rural communities were not well consulted. They don't like it. They still don't like it. And they're not very happy about putting big transmission lines through their properties or through their towns and cities. That's one thing, social license. The second thing is that some of these things are proving to be very expensive. And the regulatory process of getting this done are taking a long time. So the whole thing's been going relatively slowly. And the problem we have, and you were saying in your introduction, a lot of the coal-fired power stations now 40 and 50 years old, they're actually starting to break down more regularly. We've had one of the big four ones in Victoria closed down some years ago. We had the last one closed down in South Australia. One of the big ones in New South Wales closed down a little while ago. Two more will close down in this decade. And no one's seriously going to replace those. The problem is, because of those reasons we've mentioned, we're not building the renewable energy fast enough right now to allow those next ones to close down, which is why a couple of state governments have said, look, we need to stay around a bit longer because we haven't been building the stuff to replace you. But we'll get there. It's just taking a lot longer. So, you know, the government had an objection to get to 82% renewable by 2030. We're about 43% now. We've got to go a lot harder, a lot faster in the next 5 years to get there. I don't think we will, but we'll still get pretty significant change over the next 5 years.
1: Yeah, I mean, I think East Coast figures show that about 43% of electricity comes from coal, and, you know, particularly at night, most of it probably comes from coal.
0: Yeah, coal and gas, wind as well, of course. Solar is the one that doesn't produce much power at night time, and of course, sometimes you'll
1: get wind
0: blowing.
1: So unless someone builds a new coal-fired power station, because no one's planning to, are they?
0: No, well, because most people who work in energy and systems and technology accept the science of climate change. You can see this is not the way to go. We're going to have to change.
1: No, granted.
0: This means gas can play a role, by the way, because gas is potentially the backup to wind and solar. The big thing that's happened in the last couple of years has been batteries. The capacity. I mean, we've had, you know, transistor batteries and small batteries for decades, but the idea of being able to store electricity in the middle of the day when the sun is shining and then use it at nighttime when it's not is a huge change, and it's beginning to happen really fast now, and that's what's having a big impact on reducing reducing the need for coal and the need for gas. Gas being the most expensive of all the sources of generation we use today.
1: The Australian Energy Regulator's report says no energy business has invested in new coal-fired generation in Australia since 2013, and no plants are being considered.
0: That's exactly right.
1: So the trouble is, are we heading towards something of a cliff here in the shorter term?
0: Well,

0: We are on a, cliff isn't quite the word I'd use, but we are certainly on a bit of a balancing act, or I wouldn't say a tightrope even, but we've got to try and navigate a system that's got to remain reliable and get the electricity that we want when we need it.
1: Yeah.
0: It's got to ideally be affordable, and we want the emissions to come down. Now, that's a pretty hard combination to achieve. Malcolm Turnbull called it the trifecta. I don't like gambling in this sense, but that's what he called it. We have to do, we've got to do all three in a way. Any of those gets out of balance and we've got a problem. And I mean, it sort of shuffles around a bit in terms of, you know, which is the worst? Is it which is making the most progress, or the worst, like, you know, affordability, reliability, or reducing emissions?
1: Tony Woods with us from the Grattan Institute. We're talking about the electricity network and the changeover, the biggest, one of the biggest revolutions in Australia's energy architecture ever, I would think. Are we going to get there? Are we going to get to a point, and is it realistic to think that we could get to a point where all of Australia's electricity was produced by renewables?
0: Well, you're right, Phil. This is
1: Is it realistic to think that?
0: Yeah. No, it's not. It is realistic to think it, and it's realistic to plan for it, even more importantly. I mean, having targets and objectives and so forth is one thing. Having the plans to deliver them is another. We can get to, we're already, as we said, 40-odd percent renewables. In some parts of the country, at certain times, we're 100% renewable. I mean, Tassie's basically 100% renewable. On average, South Australia does pretty well, but it sometimes needs to get coal-fired power from Victoria when the wind isn't blowing, so there's a challenge. But what it means is that as we get more and more renewables, we need to build more transmission, because sometimes the wind is blowing in one place and not in others, and we need to move that electricity around. Plus, we need to be able to build more storage. And we thought that pumped hydro would be one way of storing electricity. Now, technically it is, but anyone who's heard about the news of what's going on with the Snowy Hydro scheme would know that that's proving it to be very difficult indeed. So that's become the challenge. And I think we can get to, you know, 70, 80% renewables by building more transmission and by building more renewables. But when we get to that last bit, my suspicion is we'll need something like gas, because gas can come, it won't produce huge amounts of emissions. It will produce emissions, but it won't be a fundamental challenge to us getting down the path we're heading towards. And one of the reasons for this being difficult is because we do get periods of time when the wind isn't blowing and the sun isn't shining. And so, for example, in the south, we get cold periods where we need lots of energy, short days, not so much solar, and we actually get low wind across the entire southern part of Australia. And that makes it difficult. And equally, that's called Dunkelflaute, which means depressed, dark, depressive days. In the north of Australia, we get what's called the cyclonic depression, where a cyclone comes through, wreaks havoc. But then it just sits there and rains every day, cloudy all the time. Again, not much wind and not much solar. So those periods of time, which can be a couple of weeks, what do we need? And that's why I think the role of gas, at least of all the technologies we have today, that's the one that's most likely going to play an ongoing role for a while yet. Not necessarily huge, but important.
1: Does anybody want to build a new gas power station?
0: Oh, people are. No, they're not as many as we probably would need, but we have seen new gas-fired power stations being built in the Hunter Valley. There's one just announced in the last few days in Western Australia, being built by one of the large energy companies there. And I think we will see more gas, but of course, because that gas won't run very often, it's a difficult financial investment to make when you don't know when you're going to make your money.
1: 1-300-800-222 is the number. John from Coromel's been hanging on there. Hello, John.
2: Yep. Good evening, and especially good evening to Tony. Been following your career since I think you were at Woodside a long time ago.
0: Thanks, John. Thanks, I wasn't at Woodside, but I was with Origin. Thank you.
1: Thanks, John. What's your question, John?
2: Yeah, look, I'm pushing for net zero with a different design for wind turbines. We experimented in Wollongong 20 years back, but unfortunately, they changed the parameters of my design and we lost 66% of the torque of the machine. Now, I think we can get there with renewables. There's lots of changes happening worldwide in new designs and such. I don't like the idea of nuclear. It's too dirty, and all the proponents, you know, that they just haven't weighed up all the disasters we've had with nuclear power over the years. And until we get fusion up and running, which is now 22 minutes of a burn, is the best we've got. And all the billionaires are throwing so much money at that, trying to

0: get it to function.
1: Hmm.
0: Well, you know, what's your comment on that one, Tony?
2: Look, I think there are different technologies around which are low emissions. You're absolutely right, John. I think there are different solar technologies. I've seen different designs for wind turbines, some of which work better in some places than others. Geothermal energy, which is very popular in New Zealand. We've tried that in Australia without much success.
1: That seems to have just died in the backside for some reason. Why? It was very popular about, I don't know, 20 years ago, and then they did drill a few holes, and then nothing happened. Why?
2: Well, what happened was that the cost of solar came down so dramatically. Geothermal has the advantage of being technically renewable, but also what they call base load. It runs whenever you want it to run, as opposed to when the sun's shining or the wind's blowing. And we tried that in the centre of Australia. There are some small geothermal plants what they do is they drill down into below the Earth's surface where it can be a constant temperature and bring the heat to the surface and run a turbine, and that produces electricity. Very common in New Zealand, some parts of from extinct volcanoes. This is basically tapping into energy from the core of the Earth, still being produced by effectively nuclear reactors, but inside the core of the Earth. There are some signs that this itself is having a renaissance, not quite a zombie coming back to life, but it certainly is having a renaissance because the technology of drilling down into these very hot rocks 3 or 4 or 5 kilometres underground is rapidly developing. And we may very well see a return to geothermal, which I think was a big issue when Peter Garrett was running for government with Kevin Rudd back in 2007. So you never know. That would be a good one. Nuclear.
1: Just one thing. Geothermal boils water, which spins the turbine, yeah?
2: Yeah, well, they all do. The heat is used to boil water.
1: Yeah.
2: Doesn't matter whether the heat comes from nuclear power, a nuclear reactor, from burning gas or coal, or boiling water, effectively. Mm. You're doing the same thing.
1: Yeah. Okay. 1-300-800-222. Thanks, John. Appreciate it. Let's talk about... I'll take Jessica's question first. You've been waiting there. Hello, Jess.
3: Hi.
1: Yeah, away you go.
3: So I know they're building battery farms for, you know, at night when obviously solar doesn't work. But I know they take a bit of money to build initially, but, I mean, the batteries degrade over time. How much are they going to cost to maintain?
2: Yeah, it's a good question. I think the issue with battery. Remember, the thing about batteries don't create electricity. They store it when we've got more than we need, and then we can use it when we need more than we're producing. That's the fundamental idea. It's a great way to manage our system a whole lot better when we've got things like variable renewables like wind and solar. Batteries have depending on how they're used. I mean, a lot of the older battery technologies, lithium ion and some of these ones, which are getting better, you know, you've had that experience maybe with, you know, if you charge and discharge your batteries too often, or if you leave them on charge too frequently, they run down quite quickly, and the capacity to absorb, to be charged and then store electricity gradually declines over a period of years. The same thing happens with, you know, the batteries in electric cars. Filling the battery and emptying the battery, that has an impact on their technical life.
1: Mm.
2: They're getting better all the time. So, yeah, it's one of the challenges of batteries is that they have those characteristics.
1: Mm. Okay. Thanks, Jess. Speak to me a bit before we move on about Snowy Hydro, Tony. I mean, apart from its ludicrous cost overruns, is it going to be any good? I mean, is it actually going to do any of the things that Malcolm Turnbull, in flying over the helicopter in his leather jacket, said it would do?
2: Well, remember, hydro historically has been when we have rain, and we store that rain. Yeah. The rain falls in catchments, and we build a dam, and we store that water, and we let the water out, and both for agriculture and for falling water, does exactly the same thing we were just talking about with steam. It turns it, spins a turbine, and produces electricity. That's what Snowy Hydro was built to do. Now, we obviously also know that when you've got big dams, the water can evaporate. You can build a closed system with two dams, one up high and one down low, and what you do is you use renewable energy to pump the water up to the top dam, zero emissions, and you then, when you need it, you let the water come back down again in the same way with the traditional hydro, depending upon rainwater, and let it come back down again and produce electricity.
1: Sounds like a zero-sum game, doesn't it?
2: You can keep cycling. That's the fundamental idea.
1: But
2: now,
1: don't you use as much juice to pump it up the hill as you're getting when it comes down again?
2: Well, yes, you do some, but on balance, it still can turn out to be quite cost-effective. Now, it's turning out to be a lot more expensive than many people had hoped. Snowy Hydro is basically taking the old Snowy Hydro scheme and turning into one of these stored closed systems. They have to build very big tunnels. And the problem they found is when, like often happens with geology, as soon as you start digging underground, you follow a whole lot of stuff you didn't think about. And it's turning out to take much, much longer than they'd anticipated. We do have a lot of other hydro.
1: But is it going to work? But you're, you're saying, look, it'll work, but it's not going to work as well as they thought.
2: And the cost of it is now big, is challenging the economics of basically doing the first place. I think it still will contribute to our electricity. Remember, this, the size of this thing, it's the size of two large coal-fired power stations, and if it was full, it could run for 7 days at full capacity. That's a pretty big amount of electricity compared to what it might do to back up wind and solar. So it's, that's why they're doing it, but it's proving to be much harder. And we haven't seen too many of those sort of projects around Australia.
1: Let's talk nuclear. Paul from Esperance. Hello, Paul.
4: Hello, Bill and your guest. I'm against nuclear, full stop.
1: Yeah.
4: But the main reason I'm against it is because you can't just get uranium up and put it in your power station. You have to get it enriched. Now, Canada's finding a lot of trouble in sending their uranium to America, paying a tariff on it being imported into America, and then having to buy the enriched uranium back from America.
1: Yeah.
4: And just on one thing, I don't know about solar and that going up, but I can buy new batteries. I bought second-hand batteries off my mate. He said he can now sell me new batteries cheaper than the old batteries.
1: Yeah, well, that's true. That's true. Batteries are getting cheaper. There's no question about that. Thanks, Paul. Let's talk nuclear. I think many people see it as a rather self-defeating law on the Australian statute books, which makes it illegal to build a nuclear power station in Australia. We probably should repeal that law, shouldn't we?
2: Personally, I would. I think it's an unnecessary impediment to sensible discussion. I'm saying that anyone would build it overnight. I mean, there have been processes and projects to build nuclear power stations for many, many years. There was one proposed in Victoria in the late 1960s, and it didn't go ahead. Part of it was people concerned about radioactive waste and so forth. Yeah. The biggest problem was economics. Really big, really cheap coal-fired power stations killed it. And, of course, in those days, we weren't so worried about climate change. So Australia's got about 30% of the world's known uranium. Uranium is the core, and as Paul just said, basically you've got to turn the isotopes of uranium that occur in nature have to be concentrated in big centrifuges, is where the debate going on in Iran is about, and you produce enriched uranium, which can then be produced to put into a nuclear reactor.
1: We could do that in Australia. If we could.
2: There were proposals. The South Australian government only a few years ago, I think it was Mike Ramlis, who was Premier, seriously looked at whether we should process our raw uranium out of the ground into enriched uranium, not necessarily for power generation, but for that purpose, and export the enriched uranium, and then that could have been a great little money. And now eventually that was knocked back. But that's where we are. We do have a nuclear reactor, by the way, in Lucas Heights in New South Wales. It's used to produce medical radioisotopes for a lot of the scans that many of us do in our lives. So we know how to do it. And we do have a couple of universities now that have introduced degrees in nuclear engineering and nuclear science, but we're a long way short of being able to do it in Australia. Many Australians, of course, travel overseas to countries that produce significant amount of their electricity from nuclear. It's all based on uranium. One of your earlier colleagues talked about fusion. Fusion is what goes on in the sun. The sun is a big fusion reactor. Fortunately, it's a long way away, so we don't have to worry about issues to do with radiation and so forth. But that's what that is. And there are people who think they can harness the process of the sun to produce nuclear energy that way, potentially a lot cheaper, a lot safer, and a lot cleaner, and so forth. So there's other versions of nuclear, but that's the main ones.
1: The problem of building five or six big nuclear reactors is simply cost, isn't it? And also the time taken to build them. So the phenomenal cost to build them would mean that the electricity would be really expensive. Even if we could do it.
2: Correct. And that's been happening. The last small number of nuclear power stations built in Europe and the UK have been, because everyone gets built. I mean, the word bespoke comes to mind, where you build everyone by itself as its own particular design. That's a really expensive way to do it. And because you're worried about ultimately having to decommission the site and get rid of all the waste, it's very expensive. And two or three times the cost of electricity coming from coal, for example. So people have been looking at different ways of doing that. The idea of, instead of everyone, the Chinese did this a bit and the French did for a while. They tried to build multiple models of the same technology to drive down the cost. That helped a bit. That sort of

0: go down when people start getting a bit more nervous about nuclear. And then more recently, there's some designs coming out which is basically saying, well, why don't we just build the nuclear power station in a factory rather than on every single site in huge ones, like 3,000 megawatts, which is about twice the size of our largest coal-fired power stations, 3,000 odd megawatts, which is the biggest one in the UK, build them like a tenth of that size, and have them stacked alongside each other, build them in factories. Maybe that could drive down the
1: this
0: cost.
1: Is the so modular, this is the
0: this is small modular nuclear.
1: But these things don't actually, do they actually exist?
0: Oh, they do in design. Some have been approved to be built as prototypes in some parts of the country.
1: But are they deployed and working anywhere?
0: Not really. Oh, look, one or two, but there's still trials.
1: Right.
0: I think they will progress to the next stage because there are some potential benefits of doing this. But Australia's in a position where, look, we need to just continue with our plan A. I think we should get rid of the ban on producing electricity from nuclear, but keep a very close eye on what's going on in the rest of the world, because it could turn out that nuclear could be part of our solution if some of our if the existing plan doesn't go as well as it might, and also if some of these nuclear technology tend to be much cheaper and much safer, because the nuclear technologies for producing electricity, which are not able to be turned into weapons. Nuclear bombs would be a great idea. And that's where the concept of what's called thorium reactors comes in, because that was that technology which does not produce, which is not the pathway to produce thorium reactors, does not have an alternative pathway to produce nuclear bombs.
1: That's right. But has anyone built a thorium reactor that works?
0: Ah, that's more interesting. Interesting, during the middle of the last century, there were proposals to build thorium reactors in the US, but the US at the time was so committed to building a nuclear bomb that they went down the uranium route and never returned. Now, China and India are currently looking at the thorium technology as a way forward for them, because it also turns out that even though there's only a small number of countries like Australia that have a lot of the world's known uranium, there's a lot of countries that have a lot of thorium. And also the thorium reactors could actually process the waste from the uranium reactors. So it's got a lot of potential benefits. And that's why, as I mentioned, China and India, the two that I know of, are looking seriously at thorium technology for nuclear power.
1: Why don't we get into that in Australia?
0: Well, again, I think Australia's in a position where we don't have all those other resources. It's still illegal and controversial. I'd certainly get rid of the illegality, but I think we should connect our best scientists and our best technologists with what's going on in those countries. Maybe Australia could be a very fast follower, as we tend to be in a lot of other technologies.
1: This is Tony Wood, Energy Program Director at the Grattan Institute. We're talking about electricity and where it's all going to come from. If renewables are the cheapest form of electricity, as Chris Bowen keeps telling us, why are electricity bills so high and why they seem to be going up all the time?
0: Well, a couple of reasons. Firstly, it's turning out that the existing system is been getting more expensive. Part of that is because the coal-fired power stations are getting older, and as they've got older, they've become less reliable. And when the coal-fired power stations shut down, what replaces them is gas, and gas is very expensive. It's the most expensive of all the technologies we currently use. So that had a big impact. In 2022-23, we had some really bad weather conditions. We couldn't even get coal from the coal mines in New South Wales to the coal-fired power stations. It was a big problem. And the cost of doing that turned out to be very high. So that drove it. 2 years ago, we had, again, old coal-fired power stations offline. The wind wasn't blowing very well for a couple of weeks. And again, it was gas that came to the rescue, but pushed up the price. More recently, we've seen a situation where those other problems I just mentioned have not been occurring. We've had a much more stable coal-fired power grid. We haven't had some of the more extreme weather conditions I was talking about. And as a result of that, we've seen for the first time the wholesale price of producing electricity coming down. And that means that the cost of wind and solar at the point where you produce it is very cheap. The problem, of course, is that where it is and where we want it is not the same place. Putting it on your roof is one way to do it, but you don't get much on your roof, and most people can't survive just on their rooftop solar. So that means we've got to make it in more remote places, and the cost of transmission is now a significant part of building more renewables, because where we have to put the wind farms and solar farms is not where the existing grid used to be. So we've got to build a new grid, and the cost of that grid is driving up not just the cost of the renewable energy itself, but the cost of the total system to get it into our homes and businesses and cities and towns. That's what's driving up the cost, and that's what we've seen. So what's going on here is that more renewables drives down the cost of producing electricity, more transmission drives up the cost of connecting that electricity, and to some extent, they tend to cancel each other out.
1: All right, 1300 800 222.

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0: David from Sawtelle. Well, g'day, David.
3: G'day. I'm just wondering why there is seemingly no discussion about...
0: Hang on, what are you speaking to us? Yes, David, can you get off speaker there?
3: I am off speaker.
0: Okay. Mm. Speak, in fact, speak into the receiver a bit more.
3: Okay. I'm just wondering why there's no discussion about improving our energy efficiency. Mm. It seems we waste a lot of power. And years ago, about 5 years ago, I think, maybe longer, Fran Kelly interviewed a man on RN Breakfast who talked all about how we could improve our energy efficiency. And I'd never heard of him before.
0: Yep.
3: And I follow this debate because I work in the environmental sector.
0: Mm-hmm.
3: And I've never heard of him again. And I didn't catch his name. And I really wish I did, because what he said made sense. We waste power hand over fist in Australia, and it never gets mentioned. And if we tackled power wastage, we wouldn't have to worry so much about trying to find solutions like the ones you're talking about.
0: Mm.
3: So I'm just asking the question, why is it not part of the debate?
0: Mm. Mm. Yeah, fair enough. Tony?
4: Well, it is, and a lot of the person you've spoken about, I don't know who it was either, but is on the right track. One famous saying is, look, the cheapest unit of electricity is the one you never buy. And that means if you can reduce, if you can get the same comfort or utility in your home for less, using less electricity, then you're obviously going to be ahead. Now, a simple example, you think about burning gas to cook food or heat water on a stove and using electricity. It's pretty obvious that when you use gas, a lot of the energy goes into the room. When you use an electric jug or electric boiler, all the energy goes into the water and heats it. Very efficient, much more efficient than burning gas. One of the reasons we've got ourselves into this pickle, I think, is because for many, many years in Australia, energy was very, very cheap. And so we didn't think about being more efficient in using it. We just built bigger and bigger houses and used more and more electricity. And we produce it from cheaper and cheaper coal, and that was a great answer. We didn't build. We don't have well-insulated homes. We don't have double glazing in our windows. All that stuff is absolutely true. Turning that round proves it to be quite challenging. The use of batteries will help because we won't be dumping electricity that we produce on our rooftops in the middle of the day. We'll be using it. So there is a huge opportunity here to be more efficient in the way we use energy and be more productive. It's happening, not as fast as most people would like, but I think it's absolutely on the right track. It has to be part of a combination of answers to achieve the sort of change we're looking for in our energy system.
0: Mm. Okay.
3: And I think you're right. That people do waste power. I was horrified when one of my relatives was in town on business in Canberra, took us up to show us this flash apartment she was in, and she'd gone out for dinner with the TV still going. I was horrified. I thought, my goodness. So that's the kind of thing you're up against.
0: Yeah, I agree. I met a friend once, David, who when I met him, he said, you know, you got to understand, Phil, someone told me that, he said, electricity costs nothing, you know, don't worry about it, leave the lights on, it's fine. So, I mean, people do have this attitude, don't they, Tony?
4: Well, they do, interestingly, you know.
0: Well, they did, maybe they did.
4: Well, it's changing. Where people are more conscious about these things, but even in remote parts of the country where, you know, it's very hot all the time, people just leave their air conditioners on 24/7.
0: Mm.
4: And they're producing that electricity, at least increasingly used to, from diesel power, which is terrible in terms of emissions, but now they're producing it more of it from solar. So maybe it isn't such a bad, that isn't so bad, but wasting a valuable resource is not a good idea, whatever it is.
0: Dave from Parkville in Melbourne. Hello, Dave.
5: G'day, Dave Collins here. Thanks for taking my call.
0: Pleasure.
5: Tony, I just wanted to make a few points that I think haven't been discussed so far. Firstly, I think engineers have known well before the current government's transition that it was never going to work. Batteries are still prohibitively expensive. I mean, as you pointed out, a Dunkelflaute would never be satisfied with a battery. There's just too much energy required. And as a consequence of that, and this, frankly, I'm going to call this preemptive action to climate change. And I am a strong climate change action supporter, but I think we've gone down the wrong path. And all you have to do is go to Altona in, here in Victoria and see what used to be the Altona Petrochemical Complex is now a cleared site, because all of the dozens and dozens of industry that tens of thousands of people who used to work there have lost their jobs because the government has foolishly basically banned, you know, gas production here in Victoria. And as a consequence of that, we don't have the opportunity to have industry and all of the people that are supported or that were supported by it. And so I think that's huge. The biggest problem is that any benefits we're getting now have come at the cost of jobs and frankly, industries that will be almost impossible to replace. The next point I would make is about nuclear. I mean, let's be frank. Every other OECD country is dependent upon nuclear energy. How does Australia imagine that they're going to get away with not having nuclear? It's a fool's errand. Mm. And I think that the sooner we recognize that, the better.
0: Yeah, we did. Well, we have talked about this, haven't we, Tony? We have talked about this. Maybe we should make a better fist of exploring it.
4: Look, I think there are parts of this transition that have not gone well. And, of course, at the same time, there are things that we couldn't control very well. So, historically, Victoria benefited from oil and gas in the Gippsland Basin offshore. But way back when Henry Bolte was premier and helped BP and gave BP the opportunity and ExxonMobil to develop that resource. And gas was a byproduct. As a result, we had very cheap gas coming into Victoria. That fueled a whole lot of manufacturing, making things from gas, including petrochemicals of the sort that your caller was just talking about at Altona. And that gas was extraordinarily valuable. And gas was exported from Victoria to other states by gas pipelines. Now, what then happened was we're running out and we haven't been replacing it. Mm. For a while, the Victorian government did have a moratorium and ban on more development onshore, particularly using the concept of what's called fracking. They've sort of partly removed some of that ban, but none of the geophysics scientists I know of think there's a lot of gas to be found under the ground in Victoria anyway. So the problem we're running into is we want to start to move away from gas, but at a sensible pace as we try and move towards more renewables. But at the same time, we don't want to run out of gas and have people going cold in their homes, right? So that's a big trick. And there have been some industries that have struggled because of the cost of gas and the availability of gas. You can convert some of the uses of gas into electricity, but not all of them, because if you need that gas for really high temperature heat or petrochemicals, the only known solutions, that certainly the first of those is hydrogen and renewable hydrogen, but renewable hydrogen is very expensive so far and it's not making much progress.
0: Mm. Yep. Okay. Thanks, Dave. 1-300-800-222 is the number. Richard from Mount Martha. Hi, Richard.
6: Yeah, hi. I just wanted to ask why we're not talking about the rapidly increasing demand for electricity in this country via our rapidly increasing population growth in this country.
4: Yeah, it's a good question. For a long time, electricity demand was growing pretty much in line with our overall economic growth, GDP, if you like. And that played out right into the first 5 or 6 years of this century. But what happened then was the nature of our economy started changing for a whole lot of other reasons. We started moving more into the services industries and less from manufacturing, not to do with higher energy costs, but just the nature of changing economies, modern economies moving away from that. And so what that meant was that we saw the demand for electricity flattening quite dramatically. What's happening more recently is interesting. It's starting to grow again. Now, population growth turns out to be a relatively small driver of energy demand. It drives it, but it's not the biggest ones. The biggest ones that are growing electricity demand now are people moving away from gas because gas is expensive. Some people would argue that it's also no good for your health and so forth in your homes. And we're running out of gas in Victoria. The second one is that we're moving away from gas slowly but steadily. The second one is that we are seeing the electrification story of transport, certainly in personal vehicles. And of course, the fuel crisis that we've seen this year has driven part of that. So that's driving electricity demand. And the other one is the way in which we use electricity for processing information. Computers in our homes, things we store electricity on in our homes are bought increasingly in the cloud. And that's driving this thing called data centers. And data centers are turning out to be a huge potential growth in electricity. So all three of those are going to increase demand. So it's all very well to say we want to have 82% of our electricity coming from renewable, but it's going to be 82% of an even bigger number than it might have been before.
0: And it's not going to happen, is it? We're not on track to do it.
4: We're not on track to get to the 82% number. No. What we'll probably end up is between 60 and 70%.
0: Yeah.
4: And the rest will come from gas. The rest will come from gas and then progressively the shutting down of coal. But that's going to have to be done in a way that maintains that reliability we spoke about before, Philip.
0: Which means that those coal plants are going to have to be, taped together, stuck together, repaired? Something's got to be done with them.
4: Yeah, nursed carefully, I think.
0: 1-300-800-222 is the number. Waiting for someone to mention data centers, says my texter. We just did. Yeah, should you make those people who build data centers, make them build their own power plants?
4: Oh, not necessarily build their own. I mean, they should, and most of them don't have any problem with saying that we're prepared to pay for the power we use.
0: Mm.
4: We need to have pretty well reliable power so we can work with renewables. One of them, I mean, no one's done it in Australia yet, but I mean, Microsoft were turning about reopening the Three Mile Island nuclear power station in the US. So I guess reliable electricity is important for them, but I don't think they're shirking from the idea they have to pay for the electricity. What's a bit more tricky isn't just the energy itself, but where we put them, because that means they put a lot of extra stress on the local transmission and distribution grid, and expanding that to deal with the data centers is going to be a potential challenge to make sure that they do pay for their impact. I mean, if you want to build, you know, a big factory in a town, you have to pay for the electricity connection, you have to pay for upgrading the substation, whatever. That's what these guys are going to have to do. The difference is there's so many of them and they're so big that they're potentially going to have a much bigger step change impact on electricity demand. And getting that right is one of the big challenges that our governments and regulators and the industry itself, to be fair, are trying to solve.
0: A couple of texters saying, what happens to all the excess electricity in the grid? And one texter says, I don't want to sound dumb, but does unused electricity get dumped? Well, I don't think that's quite how – it's not really how electricity works, is it? It's not like water.
4: No. A good way to think about it, it basically ends up – energy, if anyone remembers any of their school physics, one source of energy gets converted into another source of energy. The energy never goes away. And so what happens is that if you've got electrical energy, it becomes heat energy, it becomes movement energy, kinetic energy of movement. It becomes lost as heat, for example, when you pull on the brakes in your car. The energy that came from your petrol is then being turned into heat in the tyres, that sort of thing, right? So when electricity is being produced, if there's more than we need, it is effectively being, I mean, dumped isn't quite the right word. It doesn't get put in an incinerator or a waste dump, but basically it is being not used. Now, you could argue that, well, does it really matter if every individual unit of solar energy pretty much is free? If we produce a bit more in the middle of the day we don't use, is that a bad thing? Not by itself. But if we could find of using that electricity, then it becomes interesting. And that's what some people may have heard about, this concept of having free electricity in the middle of the day.
0: Yeah.
4: When we've got all these solar panels producing all this electricity, more than we need, if we can soak that up, so make it free so people would have an incentive to store it, and then that would give them a reason to invest in a battery, which is what over 400,000 Australians have already done, then you could use that electricity in the evening. And so it wouldn't be dumped, it wouldn't be wasted, and that excess electricity energy would be being used.
0: Mm. Yep. Rosie from Marion. Sorry, Rosie, you've been waiting on there. Hello.
7: Yes, I've been waiting for quite a while.
0: Sorry, Rosie.
7: That's all right. I just wanted to mention that consumers in Denmark are trialling a new two-way switch, electricity switch, that takes electricity from their car batteries to power the house when there's an outage, or when they're consuming too much to supplement the electricity there.
0: Mm.
7: So without having to use solar panels.
0: Yeah, well, that's right. That's an existing technology, Rosie, it is. And not deployed much in Australia, but that's a regulatory issue, isn't it, Tony?
4: Partly. It's also that some of the manufacturers of the EVs have been a bit reticent to encourage that, because you want to make sure that it's safe to do that. I mean, you know, we haven't seen, fortunately, any EVs catch fire, as far as I know, in Australia, but we've seen, you know, scooter batteries and those sort of things have trouble. So we've got to make sure it's safe. Now, sometimes people use safety as an excuse for putting in more regulation, of course. We'd be careful with this. But the idea that you could, I mean, I've got an EV. That EV, if it was fully charged, could power my home for 4 or 5 days. There are big batteries in these cars, right? Now, you've got to get the electricity from somewhere to charge the battery in the car battery in the first place. But the idea that you've got all these thousands of cars increasingly being taken up by Australians, which for many parts of the day are just parked, they could be a source of electricity, is absolutely right. I'm not sure that too many consumers would like an energy company to start taking the electricity out of their battery and start using it in ways that they're not comfortable with, because a bit like saying, I'm going to take petrol out of your car and use it for something else. I mean, you think that's where some resistance to the idea is emerging. So I think it's going to take a while to convince people that this is a really good idea. And watching how, when it works successfully in places like Denmark, isn't a bad thing at all, because I think it is going to be part of that solution. It's also part of that story we talked about before about energy efficiency, taking advantage of underutilized energy that's otherwise maybe dumped. All those things are going to make a big difference.
0: Mm. Thank you. Thanks, Rosie. 1-300-800-222. Gee, time's flown, hasn't it? So everyone who flies over Australia sees the vast amounts of land and the endless amounts of sunshine.
4: Mm-hmm.
0: Why can't a combination of panels and batteries fix the problem?
4: Well, it's starting to.
0: But you seem skeptical that it's ever going to completely.
4: Look, I'm not completely, yes, because this is one of the unusual challenges we have compared to the rest of the world. We've got all this solar and a lot of wind resource. We've also got a lot of other fossil fuels as well, but we're getting rid of those. We've got a relatively small population, very spread out. And so getting the energy, you know, if we could all go and live in Alice Springs, it might be okay. But when you think about we've got to get that solar and energy into the places we want it, it's that transmission and distribution costs that really add up to the cost. And so, yeah, we can build a lot more solar farms, and the amount of land we'd take up to get the number of units of electricity we need would not be dramatic in many ways. It wouldn't take up too much of arable land, for example. But the cost of doing that, to be able to maintain the system as reliable as we want. So remember, you've got to have enough batteries to get through the night. You've got to have enough storage to get through the doldrums I mentioned before. And you've got to have enough batteries to get through low solar and low wind output in wet weather and so forth. So it's the cost of doing that. Now, maybe the cost of batteries will come down even more, and that will ultimately be the solution. But it's not, you know, we're getting to this point where we can use batteries for 4 or 6 or maybe 8 hours. We've got a long way to go. It's not a matter of not having enough space or energy to draw upon. Even, you know, the whole world could be run on solar energy. In fact, the world. Most of our energy sources actually come from the sun anyway, when you think about it. But it's simply the logistical cost of being able to connect our towns and cities where people are to where those big areas of land remain, so we could do that. And there's no technical reason why we can't do it. It's all about economics.
0: Yeah. All righty, Tony, thank you. it's a big topic. It's important. It's an important one, and I think a lot of people are confused by it. I hope we've tried to dispel some of those confusions tonight. Appreciate your time. Thank you.
4: Thanks very much. Appreciate it.
0: Tony Wood is the Energy Program Director of the Grattan Institute, energy expert. Thanks for the calls and texts. Tried to get through as many as we could. Sorry if I didn't get to your call or text. We've got the news breakdown next, straight after the news.
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11: Hello, this is ABC News with David Rowlands. Labor MPs in the UK are weighing up whether to launch bids for the party leadership after the resignation of Prime Minister Keir Starmer. Europe correspondent Mazoe Ford reports.
12: New MP Andy Burnham, who just won a critical by-election in the UK decisively, has strong support to become the next Prime Minister. However, at least 2 senior Labour MPs are considering launching leadership bids to prevent that happening without a formal contest. Former Defence Minister Al Carnes and Sir Keir Starmer's Chief Secretary Darren Jones. Mr Burnham could become PM after nominations for the new leader close, if no one challenges, but a large contingent of the party is uncomfortable with the idea of a leader whose policies have not been tested in a leadership race. Mazoe Ford, ABC News, London.
11: A former Israeli prime minister has acknowledged that Israel smuggled Starlink satellite internet receivers into Iran in order to help anti-government protesters. William Howard Evans has more on this story.

0: Naftali Bennett served as Prime Minister in 2021 and 2022. He's told an audience at the International Policy Summit in Jerusalem he initiated a process of acquiring and smuggling into Iran tens of thousands of Starlink receptors that would allow internet and social networks to operate freely. But he said the Netanyahu government failed to follow through on the plan. Starlink provides satellite internet connections and is owned by Elon Musk's company, SpaceX. Iran has previously accused Israel and the US of smuggling in the devices to undermine its security.
1: One Nation MP David Farley says monoculture is Australian culture and that new migrants must blend in. Party leader Pauline Hanson used last week's National Press Club speech to declare that Australia must be a monocultural society and live under the one cultural umbrella. Farley says One Nation is blind to race and faith, but it will not tolerate what he's described as bad habits being brought into the country through migration.
2: We don't mind if you're British, Australian-British, Australian-Canadian, or Australian-Chinese, but you've come to this country to and been adopted by this country from the generous gift we're giving to become an Australian. So you're an Australian first, so blend in.
1: Western Australia's agriculture minister says no new cases of H5 avian influenza have been detected in the state, but test results on 11 samples are still pending. Two confirmed cases of the deadly strain were detected in migratory seabirds found on a beach on WA's Great Southern Coast last week. The discovery has led to an increase in reports of dead or sick birds across Western Australia, with 94 reports made to a phone hotline over the past 3 days. Jackie Jarvis says that of those, samples from 11 have been sent for testing.
3: At this stage, there is no evidence the virus has spread, but we have asked the community to remain alert and follow advice about reporting sick or dead birds or marine mammals. Preliminary results from all samples will be made public when available.
1: The Northern Territory opposition leader has defended the culture of her office against allegations of workplace misconduct against a senior staff member. Jack Hislop has the story.
4: The ABC understands a senior staffer in Ms. Yubo's office allegedly made multiple culturally inappropriate comments to a junior staff member earlier this year. The junior staff member has since left their role. In a statement released today, Ms. Yubo says her office works in a highly charged political environment that is unique and unlike most workplaces. The opposition leader also says when concerns are raised within her office, she takes them seriously and she's focused on ensuring appropriate processes are followed.
1: The family of a woman co-accused of murdering a man in Geelong have told a court they're worried about her mental health in custody. Here's Jonathan Kendall.
5: Police allege Bosco Katevsky, Adam Marlin and Shekina Bootkin-Hill got into a fight and murdered a 30-year-old man outside a Norlane home just before 1 p.m. on Sunday. This afternoon, the Geelong Magistrates Court heard Miss Bootkin-Hill is a regular user of GHB. Family members who drove from Swan Hill to see her told the court they are worried about her safety while she's being held in cells at the Geelong Police Station, which are full, and they're frustrated they can't visit her there. Magistrate Carolyn Burnside said Miss Bootkin-Hill should have been taken to the Dame Phyllis Frost Women's Prison.
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7: South Australia's weather for Wednesday, cold to very cold for central and eastern districts with areas of morning frost and fog, isolated showers about southern coasts, possible over the Nullarbor. Adelaide 16, Port Lincoln and Port Pirie 17, Renmark and Mount Gambier 16 degrees and Broken Hill 14 degrees. 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
2: Yes, well, hello, and how are you? Philip Clark with you on ABC Radio. This is Nightlife. It's the 23rd of June, Tuesday night. It's 6 past 11, second hour of the program, 6 past 9 in WA, South Australia and the Territory. It's 24 to 11. Good to be with you right through the Pacific with Radio Australia as well.

0: I hope you enjoyed that conversation with Tony Wood about power. Tried to sort of sum it all up as to where we are at. It's proceeding, but it's not proceeding as maybe as smoothly and efficiently as we'd thought. A bit like Snowy Hydro 2. It's not proceeding as smoothly and efficiently as we thought. It will get there, but at considerably more cost, it seems. And I don't know what you thought about Tony's views on nuclear, but I think a lot of people think that is a sensible way to proceed. Get repeal the bill which bans nuclear energy in Australia, and then let's see where investment leads us. If the technology does become cheaper and easier and smaller and more deployable, then should it be looked at in Australia? Anyway, the questions, hey? 1-300-800-222 is the number. Keep that handy. You might like to talk to me about it more in Issues of the Day a bit later on in the program. This is the second hour of Nightlife coming up, News Breakdown. Jack Quayle's going to lead that for us. We've got a history of the Chinese in Australia told through an unusual means. Craig Smith will lead us through that. Wen Liu has got some thoughts on what's worth watching as well, and the mighty challenge not that far away. All right. Yes, Milo says, Phil, could you get that energy guy back on again soon? I had various questions to ask about ocean and water kinetic energy options. I know. Look, there are. There's a whole range of alternative options. We discussed geothermal energy, kinetic energy, wave energy, as you say, is another. These things all can work. It's just a question of can they work at acceptable cost? That seems to be the issue. And how much energy do we have as a country to be exploring all of these technologies simultaneously? The answer seems to be that it's not that great. All right, let's kick things off in this hour with the Nightlife News Breakdown.
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0: More time for Nightlife News Breakdown. The government has chalked up another parliamentary victory with the controversial capital gains tax and negative gearing changes passing after a deal with the Greens. But what price did Labor pay? The Greens got an agreement that people with self-managed super funds will no longer be able to borrow money to purchase residential properties. They also got the government to postpone by 2 months the legislation that was to overhaul the National Disability Insurance Scheme. The Greens wanted more protections for those who were to be impacted. This is the Treasurer, Jim Chalmers, in Question Time today.
2: This is a really important day for tax reform in this country. Today we make progress on the difficult but necessary reforms which have been in the too hard basket for too long in Australia.
0: Meanwhile, the Greens leader, Larissa Waters, said while they'd cut a deal in the long term, they would like the NDIS bill to be scrapped.
3: We've secured an extension to the inquiry into these inhumane cuts until at least the middle of August, and we will use that time to continue to build momentum to see this bill scrapped entirely. And we've heard the Liberals say some critical words about this bill. Well, they need to follow through and oppose the bill. Or better yet, the government should withdraw this cruel attack on disabled people that actually is an attack on all of us, and it's an attack on Australian values.
0: Yes, Larissa Waters there, the Greens leader. To discuss today in Canberra more for Nightlife News Breakdown, we're joined by Jack Quayle, political reporter for The Australian. Jack, good evening to you. Welcome back to Nightlife. Since budget night, there's been a lot of debate around these bills, the tax bills. The government's made deals with the Greens to push it through. What's getting passed?
4: First tranche of Labor's tax package is getting passed, so those are the main curbs on negative gearing and changes to capital gains tax. And to pass those, the Greens have secured, closing a loophole that allowed those with self-managed super funds to purchase residential property by borrowing against their savings. But, I mean, at the end of the day, probably not a great deal. There's not too many people with self-managed super funds, Phil. Mm-hmm. And also, at the end of the day, this really only accounted for a tiny proportion of all residential property sales, I think about less than 1%. So, I mean, the government probably here didn't have to give a lot of ground to the Greens to get there. Get them on side.
0: No, the Greens did get the NDIS inquiry extended. They don't like what's happening.

0: stories come up again and again.
1: You'll have more of these personal stories every day, won't you, from disabled?
0: Totally.
1: But that's going to cost, that's going to hurt the government, surely.
0: Absolutely, I would say. So, I mean, you know, it will be, I think, quite uncomfortable for the government to continue going through this inquiry for another 2 months.
1: Yes. Have the Greens changed their tactics when it comes to negotiating in the previous parliament? Of course, they were always holding out for broader policy concessions. They're famous in the past for, you know, refusing to compromise. Is this a new side of the Greens, do we think?
0: I think so, potentially. I mean, we saw this last year with the changes to the environmental protection laws that Labor passed as well. I mean, you know, they've probably learned the lessons from those really hardline tactics that we saw in the last parliament. I mean, ultimately, they saw three Greens MPs lose their lower house seats. So I think this time around, they're trying to be a lot more constructive, certainly saying that in their message to reporters as well, you know, that they are wanting to try and work with the government as much as possible, even if they're not getting exactly what they want. They're not letting the enemy be the perfect of the good.
1: Mm. Yes, all right. Turning to the other issue du jour, it was a big day for culture, Jack. Mono or multi, depending on the colour of the flag you want to fly on this. Question Time, particularly on fire today. Jim Chalmers and Anthony Albanese having a go at Angus Taylor over his comments on multiculturalism. And Mr Taylor's puzzling refusal to back multiculturalism during an earlier press conference. After all, this has been a policy that's been supported by both major sides of politics for, 50 years. At least. But Angus Taylor couldn't find the words to say that he supported multiculturalism. Have a listen. This is at a press conference, which I think you were at, Jack, so I'll love your comments in a minute.
2: I think I've been very clear about what we all need to share in this country. We need to share those values.
3: Are values compatible with a multicultural society, in your view?
2: Well, you know what? It's about a shared set of values.
3: Do you believe that that can coexist with multiculturalism is the question?
2: Well, I don't quite know what you mean by that question.
4: So just to be clear, Mr Taylor, do you believe Australia should be a monoculture?
2: you explain to me what you mean by that. You see, there's all these vague words running around.
4: Do you value
2: but I tell you what, the one
4: Australia?
2: Thing I want all of us to share is those core Australian values. I'll be very clear about what we're committed to.
5: But you haven't. David. So, with respect, sir, you've now dodged four questions in a row about whether multiculturalism is a policy aim that you would stand by. Is it or is it not?
2: I've answered that question four times. We can have people from all over the world, of all races and religions in this country, but they must share those core values.
1: Yeah, it was a bit of a train wreck, wasn't it, Jack? I mean, this should be an easy one for him to prod back down the pitch, you'd think, and, you know, take a lazy single on. Multiculturalism's been supported by his side of politics for 50 years. In fact, it was Malcolm Fraser, his side of politics, who introduced the thing in the first place.
0: One would think, Philip, but it was extraordinarily messy, yes. I was there, and, I mean, Angus Taylor, the opposition leader, really struggled to enunciate what his position was on multiculturalism at all, which, I mean, it shouldn't be a foreign concept. I mean, as you said, Malcolm Fraser, you know, liberal leaders since Malcolm Fraser have been very clear on this concept. I mean, I think it does show that Angus Taylor is really struggling to enunciate how he's different from Pauline Hanson, the One Nation Lily leader. And I mean, I think as well really shows that beyond the economy, Angus Taylor really struggles to enunciate the Liberals' position.
1: Mm. Yes, it's as though he doesn't want to contradict them, but he wants to be different from them. But gee, you wouldn't have thought it would be that difficult to say, yeah, multiculturalism's long been a policy supported by this side of politics and always will be.
0: Not at all. And he must have got four or five questions on the matter and he still couldn't enunciate the position, which is just extraordinary.
1: It is. It wasn't a great day for the opposition leader. At one point during question time, Mr Taylor asked the Prime Minister when he would stop lying about doing deals with the Greens. This prompted a sharp rebuke from the Speaker, Milton Dick.
6: I give the call to the Leader of the Opposition.
7: My question is to the Prime Minister. In March last year, the Prime Minister said, "I don't negotiate with the Greens." When will you stop lying?
6: I'm going to demand that be withdrawn immediately. I'm tempted to take further action because this cannot... No, you're not going to be able to with Fraser withdraw. I've made it crystal clear yesterday and this time before. You are demeaning the dignity of...

0: this House. For 125 years, those sorts of descriptors have not been used. Traditions and conventions are important in this House of Representatives, and I will uphold them every single day. This is a deliberate defiance of the conventions and traditions of this House. I don't know why those on the opposite benches cannot follow what every other person in this House has done.
1: Yes, it was quite the slapdown, Jack, isn't it? What's the general view about Milton Digg anyway? Queensland member for Oxley. He's been in the Speaker's chair since 2022.
2: I think generally he's viewed as very good at his job. I mean, he's a straight shooter, very methodical, across the standing orders, which are sort of the rules of the game in Parliament. I mean, and importantly, he really respects the institution, Philip, as well, which I think, you can see from his comments today in question time. You know, he's really across his brief, which makes him a very good speaker, in my view.
1: Yes, all right. Fuel tax credits. The federal government yesterday announced that it was extending its cut to the fuel excise for motorists. But what's happening with fuel tax credits? These are tax credits used by some businesses to claim back fuel excise.
2: So they're mostly claimed by miners, Philip, just because if, ultimately fuel excise is ostensibly levied on drivers that use public roads, but miners like farmers, like those in the forestry industry, like in the fishing industry as well, don't use public roads but still pay the excise on fuel. So that's handed back as a rebate. But because of, the reliance that the mining industry has on the fuel, the rebate that's paid on fuel excise, and I guess, environmental groups sort of view this as a subsidy that goes to the fossil fuel industry, to the mining industry. So there's a group called LEAN, which is the Labor Environmental Action Network, and they're really targeting these fuel tax credits in the lead up to Labor's national conference, which is next month. And so the mining industry is sort of very frightful of this campaign that's being run by LEAN and other environmental groups to effectively sort of strip or curb the fuel tax credits or the rebate that they can claim. So in the last few days, we've seen the mining lobby, the Minerals Council of Australia, really sort of ramp up this campaign, pushing back against these changes to the fuel tax credits. I guess very fearful that they might lose, the millions and millions of dollars of rebates they get every year from the federal government because they don't use public roads.
1: Yes, I'm sure they don't like public attention on this.
2: No, absolutely not. But, I mean,
1: when people have a look at the eye-watering amounts of public money that are you'd only have to say shoveled in their direction.
2: Yeah, yeah. And, I mean, the Labor Environmental Action Network have been very effective in pushing the Labor Party. They're a big group within Labor on a host of environmental issues. So, I mean, given their success previously, the Minerals Council, other miners are very cautious, I guess, that, they'll be successful again in curbing the rebate that they get from paying fuel excise.
1: Mm. Yeah, all right. Meanwhile, across the world, Anthony Albanese, who took a six-pack of beer to his mate, Sir Keir Starmer, last time he was in London, I wonder whether he'd be looking at what happened to Sir Keir Starmer and thinking, I wonder whether there are lessons to be learned for me here.
2: Potentially, I think. But, I mean, I guess the great sort of strength that Albanese has is he's gone now to two elections and been handed a thumping majority. The difference here is that now Andy Burnham, the Greater Manchester Mayor, who looks set to replace Sir Keir Starmer, he, has not been to a general election as the candidate for Prime Minister. I mean, he's obviously won this Makefield by-election in the last few days, but, hasn't gone to the polls as the leader of the Labor Party. And so I guess what's, potentially really going to make the potentially Burnham-led Labor government not so viable, or question its credibility, is that they haven't been to the polls to prove they can win a general election. So that's why we've seen the Tories reform call for a general election, I guess, as a test to this sort of potential Burnham-led Labor government. I mean, I think Anthony Albanese can sort of be sitting pretty in the fact that he's been to two general elections now and he's been endorsed by the Australian people. So I think hopefully he'll be feeling a little bit better potentially than Andy Burnham felt.
1: Yes, that's true. All right, Jack, good to talk. Appreciate it. Thank you.
2: Thank you so much, Philip. Cheers.
1: Cheers. Jack Whale from the Australian leading the breakdown tonight.
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1: Yes, 1300 800 222 is the number. Thanks for the texts. What are Australian values, says my texter. And another one says, why doesn't anyone ask these politicians to name the, quote, core values they keep referring to? Would they be able to? Yes, well, that's the thing. I guess we like to think there are all Australian values, but, I mean, there are Australian values. And we'd like to think there are core values in Australia. Fairness, give people a fair go. Rule of law, parliamentary democracy, these are all core things we believe in. Freedom of religion are things we believe in. General freedom of expression and freedom of assembly are core Australian values. Not tolerating too much BS is probably a core Australian value, I would have thought. But are these so unique to Australia? I mean, in truth, these are shared around the world, aren't they? You would have thought. Anyway, let's talk about it a bit later on in the program as well. My text says, I'm querying the Liberals' commitment to multiculturalism. Has it been 50 years? When did the White Australia policy end? Of course, Labor still supported the White Australia into the 60s. I remember Arthur Caldwell's infamous jibe. Yes, the two wongs don't make a white. That's right. I think historically, the White Australia policy ended by the mid-60s. I think the notorious dictation test ended in the 50s, actually. You know, this idea that they could give incoming migrants a dictation test in any language whatsoever, ensuring that people that didn't want to come in failed. But the Migration Act back in the 50s abolished that. By the mid-60s, the Holt Liberal government passed this legislation which allowed a non-discriminatory approach to citizenship. I think by the Whitlam government formally renounced the policy too. And the Racial Discrimination Act, of course, by 1975, got rid of it completely. So it's been gone since at least then. Malcolm Fraser, of course, Liberal Prime Minister, enthusiastically embraced the concept of multiculturalism. May have been the first person to actually use the term, I don't know. So it's got a long history, and the Libs have certainly been on board since that time. Catherine from Seaford says, perhaps Angus Taylor doesn't know what he believes anymore, which is why he can't answer questions about multiculturalism. I think it shows exactly why people are enamoured by Pauline Hanson. She says how it is, and by comparison to Angus Taylor's non-answer, maybe she does. Yeah. Richard from Albany says, there seems to be a grave misunderstanding of the word monoculture. Basically, it's an agricultural term. The best example of it was the monoculture in Tennessee. Peanuts or groundnuts were planted so much that it led to vast sandy deserts that took many years to rehabilitate. There you go. All right, we can get into some of this, as I say, a little bit later in the program. I'd love to continue the discussion. But you're quite right, politicians banging on about core values without choosing to name them. What are these core values? I think we could all agree here on the Nightlife program what we think core values are. But they'd be shared by many people, not just Australians, I suspect. All righty, let's talk history on the program. Speaking of multiculturalism, the history of the Chinese in Australia.
4: Nightlife history.
1: When it comes to the writing of Australia's history, by far the great bulk of scholarship in the past has been in English, using English sources with some, but not so much, reliance on foreign language records. Multicultural Australia, as we have today, also existed in past decades and centuries as a multicultural settler society and colony with a huge array of languages spoken. There were those of the many indigenous nations, of course, and then those of the non-Anglo arrivals to our shores, including the big influx of Chinese speakers, who were here from the beginning, actually, but especially during the mid-19th century gold rushes, when large numbers of Chinese came to Australia seeking fortunes like everybody else. Indeed, new immigrants have published Chinese-only language papers in Australia.

0: dating back to the Chinese Advertiser, which was written, printed and distributed widely in Ballarat in the middle of the goldfields in 1856. But there is, of course, a huge variety of other primary sources that have been overlooked in general by Australian historians because they were in Chinese. Books and plays and diaries and letters and commercial transactions, inventories, they all provide non-Anglo perspectives which can help illuminate and clarify historical understandings. This has led to a project called Sinophone Australia. It's a collection of translations aimed at looking at Chinese language sources as a lens through which to look at our nation's past. Craig Smith is Associate Professor of Translation Studies at Melbourne University's Asia Institute, as well as an historian of modern East Asia and an avid translator, and he's with us this evening. Craig, good evening to you. Welcome to Nightlife.
1: Good evening. Thanks very much. Really happy to be on.
0: Yes. Why is it Sinophone Australia and not Chinese Australia?
1: Yeah, good question. There's of course a big overlap between the word Sinophone in Chinese, and people started using this word Sinophone only about 20 years ago, and of course it means the Chinese language, but it was used mostly to represent Chinese language away from the center of powers, outside of China. And it's still used like that today. So it kind of gives us an advantage in discussing Chinese language texts in their connection to the diaspora around the world.
0: Hmm. I mean, surely there would have been efforts in the past to translate these or dig into the records, particularly around the period of the Gold Rush, because there have been historians trawling over this material for a long time, haven't they?
1: Well, yes and no. I mean, there have been a few historians and translators working in Australia who have done some work on this. So the earliest newspapers, which were really just, newsletters that gave people information about the Gold Rush in the 1850s, a lot of those have been translated by Ely Finch, who is also working with us on this book. He's in the first chapter. So there's been a lot. He also translated the first Chinese language novel written in Australia, which was published in 1909. It's called The Poison of Polygamy, mm-hmm. and it's published in the same book series. So, people have been working on this, but remember, there's a mountain of sources, and people tend to gravitate towards the earliest. So the stuff from the 1850s, people have worked on that quite a bit, but not the later stuff. So, the 1890s, you have newspapers, daily newspapers in Melbourne and Sydney, and just never-ending writings that haven't been touched on. But also, the people who do work on it aren't really writing mainstream Australian history. So people who read Chinese rarely become Australian historians. So I wanted this book to work, to do in collaboration with these historians, but also to influence their writing, to make these things available to them.
0: Yeah, as I said, I mean, there have been Chinese people here in Australia almost from the beginning of the settlement.
1: Yeah.
0: Back in 1788, it wasn't just the Gold Rush. I suppose one of the things you want to ask is, yes, and do these accounts written in Chinese change our view of what these times were like? I mean, do they provide a corrective or some other perspective on what Chinese people were thinking about what it was like being out here? Because for most of the time, it was a pretty racist kind of setup, wasn't it? Particularly on the goldfields.
1: Yeah, absolutely. I mean, on the goldfields and maybe even more so later, as you get towards the white Australia policy, there's a lot of racism. And we tend to focus on that narrative when we look at Chinese Australian history. And of course, it is a really important part of the narrative. But once you start reading the newspapers and reading the letters home and you read the books, the poetry people wrote, you realize it was much more complicated. And people had amazing stories of love, of success, all sorts of things. And so I wanted to strike a balance in this book. So I do have one chapter that's all about writings against the white Australia policy. But we also have chapters about art, about plays performed in the 1930s in Chinese.

0: weeks. So there's, you know, there was a whole side to life that was not just connected to the racism that we're all familiar with, that was such a nasty part of this history.
1: Yeah, no, exactly. No. There's Chinese society has been rich and fruitful in all sorts of ways. Tell us about Ai Wei's travel book. Who was he? Who was he, and why did he visit every state and territory in 1946?
0: Yeah, so that's near the end of this book, and it was one of the most interesting things to work on. We translated the whole book, actually. Mm. So I've put some of it online. I'll put the rest of the book online in due course, and then I just chose one chapter for this for Sinophone Australia. But yeah, you wouldn't think it would happen, but because of the a newly created group called the United Nations, there was a lot of effort towards internationalization just after World War II. So Ai Wei was a representative of the Ministry of Education for the Republic of China. And so that was the government that was based in Nanjing. Mm-hmm. And they were already beginning the civil war with the Communist Party at that point. We know who's going to win that war. But Ai Wei was sent over to Australia to attend these conferences hosted by the United Nations on education. And his English was excellent. He had done his education, including a PhD at Columbia. So he was part of the urban elite in China. And he detailed everything in this book, and I mean everything. It took him more than a month to get to Australia because, you know, post-war, it's not like today where you just hop on a flight. It took ages to finally arrive. And then they held events everywhere in Australia. So he got to spend months traveling around Australia, and it became this amazing resource, and I was just amazed that nobody had used it before, because every town he goes to, he meets with elite Chinese Australians. So this is, I keep saying elite because I want to stress his story is really about class.
1: Yeah.
0: So nothing about white Australia policy, nothing about racism, everything's perfect. He tells us all the restaurants he ate at. You would believe that post-war Australia was just this perfect place where everybody was wealthy and going out and enjoying fine restaurants every evening, because that's the life he enjoyed. But it's an amazing resource to see who was the elite in Chinese Australia in every state and territory in 1946.
1: Mm. Were there accounts of things in these sources that shocked or delighted you or changed your view about the way Australian history has been written?
0: In terms of the way Chinese Australian history has been written, I think, you know, we actually have a lot of good historians now working on this history, and some of them do read Chinese. Mm. So we've got great people, and a lot of them were involved in this book. In terms of what shocked me, I think Ai Wei was one of the most important chapters. But also, there's a chapter by Austin Zhang, who recently finished his PhD at the University of Melbourne. And he's writing, his dissertation was about Chinese writings on indigenous peoples.
1: Oh, yeah.
0: Yeah, and that was really shocking, interesting, disturbing sometimes, because of course
1: they were Chinese, but probably took a dim view of the proceedings, did they?
0: Well, so Austin's argument is that the Chinese Australians, most of them, never really took advantage of what he calls the liminal settler experience, meaning that they were neither here nor there; they were in the middle. Mm. But they generally tended to accept discourses of white superiority, and then they would just kind of place themselves in that camp as well.
1: Right.
0: There were, of course, just like in the white Australian accounts of this, there were voices that called for better treatment of indigenous peoples, but they tended to be the minority in Chinese voices, as they did in the English language voices.
1: Exactly. Chinese are just as racist as
0: that's right.
1: other communities on the planet.
0: Yeah.
1: That's the thing. Yes. do we think differently about Australian history because of these Chinese sources, do you think?
0: Well, I like to think that it gives us a similar but slightly different narrative.
1: Mm.
0: So the focus points are slightly different, but we see a lot of the same events. But there are new events and different events. So things like Federation, of course, were very important for Chinese Australians. They were involved in a lot of the celebrations. But also there were events that for them were really important, like Liang Qichao visiting in 1900, one of the most famous Chinese intellectuals, spent 6 months touring Australia. It was a huge moment for Chinese Australians.
1: Mm.
0: The governors, premiers, all mayors all across Australia met with him and ate with him and took photos with him even. And Liang Qichao also met with Australians right across the country. And when he traveled, every time the train came to a stop, not when he's getting off, but just every train stop on his route across Australia, there would be huge crowds of people at the station just trying to get a sight of him, just mm-hmm. trying to wave at him. So it does change the way we see Australian history to kind of see these incredible moments for Chinese Australians that are simply not mentioned in standard histories.
1: Yeah. And what about the revolution itself, Craig? Were Chinese Australians, I guess they were nationalists, weren't they? Or was there sympathy for the communists in as well?
0: Well, there was a lot of sympathy for the communists. It's a little bit complicated because, of course, there were different camps in Chinese Australian society. In fact, even the newspapers. So one newspaper would support revolution and one was against.
1: Mm.
0: I mean, this is even before the communists, but the 1911 revolution, the same thing. But what really galvanized people was the war with Japan. And that was incredibly significant in Chinese Australian communities. So from 1937, you have a lot of focus on that. Mm-hmm. Even artwork, and I mentioned we discuss a play in chapter 5 and translated part of that play. And it's a patriotic play, you know, to support the fight against the Japanese.
1: Mm.
0: So a lot of people did support the communists, but a lot of Chinese Australians didn't, because at that point we had an embassy from the Republic of China. And of course, by that point, you're decades into the White Australia policy. And there's still Chinese people coming regularly, but they're limited, right? They're usually people who have connections with the Chinese government. And those people, they work at embassies and consulates, but they often went on to do things like open up Chinese restaurants. So they became important parts of society. And those people were generally very opposed to the communists. So there was quite a variety in the Chinese Australian population through the war and after the war.
1: Yeah. Interesting. It's called Sinophone Australia, Chinese Language Historical Sources. And I've been speaking to Craig A. Smith, who's the Associate Professor of Translation Studies at Melbourne University's Asia Institute. Craig, terrific to have your time. Thank you.
0: Great. Thanks very much. Really enjoyed it.
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3: on ABC Radio.
1: Yeah, it's interesting, isn't it? Mary from Mudgee's texting saying, we're a multicultural global world, not the insular world of the 19th century. True enough. Phil, the Chinese were banned from coming to Australia in 1930 until the White Australia policy was done away with. Yes, that's right. Craig Smith, I think, referred to that. A couple of texters saying it was Al Grasby that first introduced and used the word multiculturalism. Well, I wouldn't be surprised. Is Al Grasby's purple suit in the National Museum? It should be. And Ian, thank you. Yes, as Ian says, in relation to these core values that politicians are banging on about, everyone who applies for a visa must sign up to an Australian values statement anyway. So I don't quite know what the suggestion is that people aren't adhering to Australian values. And those values broadly are respect for the freedom and dignity of the individual, freedom of religion, commitment to the rule of law, parliamentary democracy, equality of opportunity, fair go for everyone, respect, tolerance, compassion, and a recognition of the English language as the national language. So it's not as though these things are foreign concepts. In other words, it happens anyway. All right, we've got news coming up at the top of the hour, and then after that, the Mighty Challenge. Wendy's going to talk to us about what's worth watching in the movies.
4: What's happening on the big screen and the small? What to watch?
1: Well, joining us is Wendy Ma, Nightlife's resident critic of everything on the big and little screens. Wendy, good evening to you. Welcome back.
5: Hello.
1: Let's get into it. First up, we've got Sugar Season 2. Oh, I've got Toy Story 2. We better have a chat about that, Woody and Buzz. And voicemails for Isabel. All right, Sugar Season 2, this is a crime thriller?
5: A crime thriller. It's an LA noir, a modern-day LA noir.
1: TV series?
5: TV series.
1: Whereabouts?
5: On Apple. It stars Colin Farrell, who I really like now. I mean, I think when he first broke out about 20, 25 years ago, he was like this guy that just ended up in this endless stream of indistinct action thrillers and was all a bit messy. But I feel like for the past 10, maybe even 15 years, ever since In Bruges, he's been making some very interesting choices, working with interesting storytellers, playing roles that are layered. You know, like when we think of Banshees of Inisherin or The Penguin, you know, Colin Farrell is at the prime of it. I think he carries that goodwill into this character that he plays, who is a private detective in Los Angeles. Mm-hmm. He specializes in missing persons. I'm going to give this semi-spoiler from season one because it's important to season two. Mm-hmm. So in season one, I felt like the show was very weird, like it was just couldn't find its footing, was holding something back, and it was, because at the end of the sixth episode out of eight, they revealed that this character, this investigator, was actually an alien. It is an absolutely bizarre twist.
1: That's weird.
5: It's really weird. But now that they've gotten that out of the way, in season two, it's so much more confident. It's so much more short-footed because, yes, the alien thing is there, but you don't see him in the prosthetics again. It just becomes this sort of aspect to his character as to why this private detective is actually really optimistic and sees the best in humanity, when that's an archetype that is usually, if you think of the characters created by Dashiell Hammett and Raymond Chandler, you know, very world weary and pessimistic, and they see corruption and wrongdoing everywhere. So it's really unusual to have this character who's almost the opposite. You know, he eschews violence. He just wants everything to kind of hopefully work out well. And I find that incredibly charming, especially now that the show seems to have a better idea of what it is. And the investigation that is the overarching plot line for this second season is that there is an up-and-coming wrestler played by Jin-ha, whose younger brother has disappeared, and there is a conspiracy across Los Angeles involving authorities and a big drug thing. So it's ticking a lot of these noir boxes. And I think if you are a fan of the genre and or you're a fan of Colin Farrell, or better yet, if you're a fan of both, there's a lot to like in it, and I'm just really pleased that it's managed to turn it around.
1: Okay, here's a little from it. Sugar Season 2.
6: Hello. Have we met before?
7: I'm not sure.
6: I'm Charlotte.
7: Like the web.
6: Like the spider.
7: You're a long way from Beverly Hills with Disney Gang. It's a wild world out there.
8: Police!
7: Who do you work for exactly?
8: You're going to try to think your way out of this.
7: I'm going to keep doing my job.
8: I don't think so.
7: It's just a matter of time. In this world, everyone has secrets.
9: This goes way above the head of some sheriff's deputy.
7: Something as big as this has to be stopped.
10: We make rules that work for us.
1: Sugar Season 2. All right, how many episodes?
5: Eight
1: episodes, okay. Stars?
5: 3.5.
1: 3.5, okay. Now, the the big one, Toy Story 5.
5: Five.
1: Gee, we're getting, We're ringing it, aren't we?
5: Yeah. It's the biggest movie in the world right now.
1: It is. It would be, yeah. Well, people love Toy Story, but in a way that's, you know, far beyond, I like that movie. People really love Toy Story.
5: Love Toy Story. Yeah. I mean, I love Toy Story 1 and 3, and yeah. I was 10 when Toy Story 1 came out, and now it's...
1: Toy Story 1 is a piece of...
5: It is gorgeous.
1: Amazing film.
5: Yeah, and it's, you know, it's not even just one of the best animated films. It's one of the best films ever made.
1: It's just the best film, yeah.
5: Yeah, and Toy Story 3, I feel like, is an absolutely beautiful emotional climax of a film, and that gave people, adult grown men, you know, I think the New York Times famously wrote about grown adult men crying, weeping openly in cinemas because it was, you know, a bit of an existential crisis and all of our fears and anxieties about obsolescence, you know, of ourselves. So... It is hard when you have these high points of the first and the third movie, and now we're on to number 5. It's been 31 years.
1: Why are they still ringing it?
5: Because it's making so much money. It's making so much money. It is an interesting thing because Pixar, I mean, Toy Story was the very, very first Pixar movie. They do try and make these new original stories, and for the past few years, they haven't been commercially successful. Like, some of them have broken even, and there are ancillary benefits in terms of, like, theme parks, merchandise, and all that stuff. But at the box office, they've been a bit underwhelming. But every time they make a sequel to an existing one, it goes gangbusters, which means we're just going to get more and more of them. Toy Story 5 is... a fun movie, but I think in the pantheon of Toy Story films, it's inconsequential.
1: Oh.
5: It's got an interesting premise.
1: Is Woody in it?
5: Woody is in it, Buzz is in it, but Woody and Buzz, and actually most of those classic characters, like Rex the dinosaur, Mr. Potato Head, and Slinky Dog, they are at best supporting characters. You do not get enough of them, and that was a huge disappointment for me. The main character here is Jessie the cowgirl, voiced by Joan Cusack.
1: Oh, okay.
5: That was introduced in the second movie. And the premise is that Jessie and, you know, her core group now have this opponent, which is an iPad. Well, not an iPad, but, you know, a tablet toy introduced.
1: Oh, so it's electronic toys.
5: So it is tech versus old school toys.
1: Yeah.
5: That is the setup. It's obviously going to be a little bit more complex than that. And I think maybe that is where, for me, it kind of falls down, because there's this internal logic, right, in the Toy Story world where all the toys are sentient.
1: Yes.
5: So these tech toys are also sentient.
1: Oh, see. Oh, the iPad lives.
5: The iPad lives. The iPad thinks. The iPad communicates with other internet-connected toys.
1: Oh, okay.
5: And they kind of hack each other. Well, they sort of... It almost works like hacking. It's essentially... They are essentially AI. And so I was like, oh, no, I don't know about this. And it doesn't, you know, it doesn't necessarily have that really, really satisfying payoff of, like, binaries. Like, maybe I wanted a movie where I was like, AI is bad. And they were just like, well, maybe it's okay. And, you know, you have to be honest about the fact that Disney is their corporate overlord and are heavily invested in technological things and platforms. So they're never really going to come down on it. But I think, yeah, it's just really missing that Woody Buzz... you know, been all over it for me, and fun, didn't cry, which is a first for a Toy Story movie.
1: Oh, man, maybe so. Well, see,
5: I normally cry in, like, every Pixar movie, even the happy ones, but this one didn't emotionally move me, and okay. I think, I really miss Woody and Buzz.
1: Not enough Woody and Buzz.
5: Not enough Woody and Buzz. But still fun. A Toy Story movie is, even a lesser Toy Story movie is still Toy Story.
1: Here's a bit from it.
11: Good to be back.
12: Nothing.
13: Someone needs a brown marker.
14: It's been too long, Woody.
15: Came here as fast as I could after Jesse called for help.
12: Oh, thank you.
16: We've got it handled. Look, Star, Deputy, me, no Star.
17: Oh, hey, Buzz, what is that?
16: What, where?
12: Ow.
16: Hey.
18: I'm gonna let this device know how things are run around here.
16: Try to stay calm, Jesse.
18: I'm the definition of calm.
16: That's not gonna work.
18: I want to talk to you, device.
19: No touching, Jessica.
20: Oh, no. She used the J word.
18: Scandal.
12: Hi. Oh, come on.
17: Oh. Just getting away, Buzz.
12: Enjoy the garage, Stuffalo Bill.
16: Stuffalo Bill?
18: First we were playing, then the world started changing.
17: No. Oh, are we getting donated?
12: Mm,
11: donut.
13: No, sweetie. Donated.
1: Mm-hmm.
5: It will make you smile.
1: Yeah.
5: And I think we can always use more of that.
1: Yeah, we can.
5: And then you'll want to go home and rewatch the original, which is the best.
1: Yes, it is the best. Yes, Toy Story 1. All right, stars for 5?
5: 3.
1: 3 stars for Toy Story 5? Okay. They haven't mucked it up completely. Should they stop?
5: Probably.
1: Yeah, but they're not going to.
5: They're not going to. No, this one is going to make over $1 billion for sure. Yeah, so they're not going to.
1: No. All right. Now, finally, so 3 stars for Toy Story. Voicemails for Isabelle. This is a comedy drama.
5: It's a rom-com.
1: TV show?
5: It's a movie, but it's on Netflix.
1: Okay. Netflix movie, yep.
5: Yeah. And I wanted to bring this one because I think a lot of the streaming rom-coms, especially the films, are usually quite bad. Like there's a new one with J-Lo out and there was another one with Sacha Baron Cohen out recently. Mm-hmm. Both quite terrible. But this one was actually quite charming. So it stars Zoe Deutsch, who's actually the daughter of Leah Thompson. And there are times when especially in Profile, when I look at her and I go, oh my God, it's like watching Leah Thompson back in the 80s in a John Hughes movie in Some Kind of Wonderful. She is a cracker. She has such amazing screen presence. And I'm always confused as to why Zoe Deutsch is not a bigger star, because I think she's full of charisma. And she was in a rom-com a few years ago with Glenn Powell called Set It Up, which is also very good if you've never seen it. In this, she plays a young chef whose best friend was her sister, who dies quite early on in the movie. As part of her grieving process, she continues to ring and leave her sister these voicemails about, her day, things that she's gone through, what she's thinking. She doesn't know that the number has been reassigned. Mm-hmm. So the phone number is actually now going to a young man who lives in Austin. And he's been listening to these voicemails and slowly falling in love with this woman in San Francisco. And he, in a big red flag kind of way, does sort of contrive a situation in which he can meet her. But he wants to tell her, like, oh my God, I actually am getting these voicemails. This is how I know all these favorite things about you. They have very cute chemistry. Like, I think the movie is rushed a little bit at times and maybe a little draggy at other times, but for a streaming rom-com, this was very sweet. This movie did make me cry, actually. There were several moments where I was like, oh my God, I feel really moved by this. Mm-hmm. So Nick Robinson is the male lead, and I don't think he is as strong as Zoe Deutsch, but because she's such a star, she just sort of elevates everything around her. And this has a lot of those classic tropes. It's also taking a lot from You've Got Mail, that Meg Ryan and mm-hmm. Tom Hanks movie. It's a very Tom Hanksy kind of week. And I think, like, if you are into rom-coms and you've been disappointed by the more recent releases on streaming, this one sort of stands above it.
1: All right. We're not in Notebook territory here, are we?
5: No, it's not so, like, overwrought as that.
1: Okay.
19: Yo, Isabelle!
21: This random girl has been leaving voicemails on my new work cell. They're for her sister.
19: I love dating.
22: Except for the part where you feel like a hideous, unlovable troll that might match with Ted Bundy.
19: My boss is so unhinged, my dude.
23: Line up! Yes, chef!
24: Wait, how does she not know that her sister changed her number?
21: I'm gonna just see what's happening.
24: Hey, Iz. I'm just calling you to ask, how am I supposed to do this without you?
22: You're in a better place. Probably slurping face with Heath Ledger as we speak, huh?
24: But I miss you.
25: For a while there, it was rough.
22: Isabelle died in November. She was just the love of my life.
21: Her voicemail's for her dead sister.
26: You gotta tell her.
24: No. This is her way of healing.
22: This is dumb, but I have this fantasy that someone's gonna come and sit down next to me. Like, I'm Meg Ryan. We lock eyes. Then it happens.
21: Sorry, is this seat taken?
1: Mm-hmm. Well, everyone's got different ways to heal.
5: That's right. And it's very cute. And there's actually a really fun Nick Offerman supporting role in this as well, where he plays like an unhinged chef.
1: Stars?
5: 3.
1: 3 stars for voicemails for Isabelle. 3 stars for Toy Story 5. And Sugar season two?
5: 3.5.
1: 3.5. There we go. All right, Wenli, thanks.
5: Thank you.
0: Nightlife with Philip Clark
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1: All right, we've got the news coming up and then we've got the Mighty Challenge. Remember the Love and Spoonful? Mm-hmm.

0: Daydream, Love and Spoonful. All right, we've got more Daydreams coming up in the next hour with the Mighty Challenge. If you'd like to have a crack, you know the drill, 25 questions, answer question 25, and you're a winner. The number is to call is 1-300-800-222, 1-300-800-222. There are lines free, so grab one, 1-300-800-222. I shall see you on the other side of the news.
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0: ABC News with David Rowlands. UN investigators say Israel has deliberately targeted Palestinian children, resulting in genocide, crimes against humanity and war crimes in Gaza. The report by a UN commission alleges that Israeli forces deliberately carried out acts inflicting death and severe bodily and mental harm on hundreds of thousands of Palestinian children. Israel says it rejects the report, describing it as a libelous sham. US President Donald Trump insists that Iran has agreed to allow nuclear inspections long into the future, despite statements from Iran that it has not. John O'Wakely has more.
1: Iran's foreign ministry has disputed the US vice president's remarks that negotiations in Switzerland had secured an agreement for the International Atomic Energy Agency to inspect Iranian sites. But Donald Trump has doubled down, posting online that Iran has fully and completely agreed to highest level nuclear inspections long into the future, adding the exclamation infinity. He also says the US would leave ships in the Strait of Hormuz in case it becomes necessary to reimpose its blockade of Iranian ports. Meanwhile, Iran's president, Masoud Pezeshkian, arrives in Pakistan for talks with mediators. Iran's top negotiator, Mohammad Kalabaf, says Tehran and Oman have established a joint committee on the Strait of Hormuz.
0: Russian President Vladimir Putin claims Ukraine is attacking civilian targets in Russia in an attempt to destabilize society. Speaking to graduates of military and security institutions, Putin said he did not see grounds for direct talks with the Ukrainian President Volodymyr Zelensky, given what he described as Kyiv's strikes on civilian targets. Earlier, Russia's TASS news agency reported that a Ukrainian attack damaged a school building in a Russian-controlled part of Ukraine's Zaporizhia region, but there were no injuries. Meanwhile, Ukrainian authorities say a Russian missile attack killed three people in the city of Kryvyi Rih. Back home, and retiree advocates say a deal to stop self-managed super funds borrowing to buy homes is unlikely to make much difference to housing supply. Labor's negative gearing and capital gains tax changes will pass the Senate with support from the Greens. The agreement includes a ban on self-managed super funds borrowing to invest in residential property. Association of Independent Retirees Chief Advocate Wayne Strandquist says the change may curb a niche investment practice, but it will not add many homes to the market.
2: It's only going to affect a very, very small number of residential property borrowing. So if the government's trying to increase the amount of residential housing available, changing self-managed super funds from borrowing for residential investments isn't going to make much of a difference in the supply of residential housing.
0: The New South Wales Treasurer has handed down his fourth and final economic blueprint before voters head to the polls next year. Rhiannon Solomon-Maron reports.
3: For the next 12 months, road tolls will be capped at $50 a week, Opal fares won't go up, and drivers will get a $100 discount on their next car rego. But opposition leader Kelly Sloan says this state budget delivers little long-term solutions to the cost of living crunch.
4: Handouts won't be an answer.
3: The state government had flagged a departure from the traditional pre-election cash splash as global economic uncertainty encourages caution. But there's been fewer expenses spared on frontline domestic violence services, with more than $184 million to go to six crisis programs, a move that's been welcomed by DV charity boss Kelly Lamb.
5: What's been announced here today is like a warm blanket.
3: The budget deficit has risen to $2.3 billion, but a return to surplus has been flagged for next financial year.
0: The aged care minister says he would be happy to meet with the family of an elderly Melbourne man with late-stage MND who's been denied extra support funding. A controversial algorithm-based system assessed 80-year-old Graham Crossan as not needing the highest level of aged care home support, despite him being unable to breathe, move or eat without assistance. The ABC last week revealed his appeal was also denied. Mr. Crossan's local MP questioned Sam Ray in Parliament, with the minister saying he was aware of the case.
6: I'm most happy to meet with you in a more appropriate setting, and indeed with the Crossan family if necessary, to work through the specifics. Nevertheless, I am remaining constantly briefed on the situation of Mr. Crossan and the circumstances that he faces.
0: That brings you up to date with ABC News.
7: ABC Radio Weather Update. South Australia's weather for Wednesday. Cold to very cold for central and eastern districts with areas of morning frost and fog. Isolated showers about southern coasts, possible over the Nullarbor. Adelaide 16, Port Lincoln and Port Pirie 17. Renmark and Mount Gambier 16 degrees and Broken Hill 14 degrees. 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

0: Yes, well, hello, and how are you? Philip Clark with you on ABC Radio. This is Nightlife. It's 6 minutes past midnight. It's 10 in WA, in South Australia, in the Territory, 24 to midnight. Hi, everyone. I hope you're well, right through the Pacific as well. If you're in Toowoomba from 12:30, this is Toowoomba in Queensland. If you're in, from 12:30 your time to 1:30, there could be some problems with the transmitter. With your channel 25 on your TV. And from 1 to 5 in parts of Launceston and Tassie, the same. Your channel 25. But that's all. The rest of it should be fine. So you should be getting us loud and clear on broadcast, on your digital radio, on your TV channel 25, or on the ABC Listen app, which is a great way to grab our podcasts as well. Just put Nightlife into the search bar of the Listen app and away you go. We've got Henry Bradati's great talk about dementia last night. That's terrific. And travel writer Uta Juncker's piece on why Armenia should be on your travel bucket list was worth a listen as well. Bruce Walpy's American Insight talk from last night is up there too. Check it out, on the ABC Listen app. All right, the Mighty Challenge coming up, 25 questions in 5 categories. If you can answer question 25, then you'll be a winner. Give us a call. We'll get into that in 1 second. Last hour of the program, issues of the day. Well, I don't know where you stand on the culture wars, the monos or the multis. You might like to check in on that, or given that most politicians today wouldn't actually set out what these so-called core values are. I wonder what they are. There is a core value statement that the Australian government makes you sign if you're wanting a visa to Australia. Anyway, more of that in the last hour of the program. But in the meantime, if you're all set and ready, you know what, so am I. Five questions in 5 categories. Our categories tonight are category number 1, scaly animals. Scaly animals. Category number 2, armed forces. Category 3, action movies. Category number 4, Greek mythology. And category number 5, oil and water. All right. Scaly animals, armed forces, action movies, Greek mythology, oil and water. Paul from Geelong's going to kick us off. Paul, g'day.
1: How you going, Phil?
0: I'm very well. You all right?
1: Yeah, I'm all right. Have you heard different?
0: No, but I think it's worth checking in, Paul. You never know. You just never know. Sometimes it can be on a minute-by-minute basis.
1: even less.
0: Exactly. What do you like here? Scaly animals, armed forces, action movies, Greek mythology, oil and water.
1: We'll start with scaly animals.
0: Scaly animals. Known to roll up and erect its scales when threatened, what animal has a name that comes from the Malay word for rolling over?
1: Just repeat that for us, Phil.
0: Known to roll... So we're in a category called scaly animals. Known to roll up and erect its scales when threatened, what animal has a name that comes from the Malay word for rolling over?
1: Oh, look. Erect its scales. I'll just have a... It won't be right, but I'll just go the frilled-necked lizard.
0: Not the frilled-necked lizard, no.
1: Thanks,
0: Paul. Thanks, mate. See ya. Bye-bye. Thank you. Ray in the Bay says, read the outages on Channel 25, Phil. Has anyone tried turning it off and turning it back on again? Yes. Well, Ray, that's right. I have the person responsible with the bag of tools out there fixing the matter up. Hears that and maybe takes it into consideration. Lek, I'll come to you shortly. Lorenzo's at Fulham Gardens. G'day. Hi, Lorenzo.
2: Hello there, Phil.
0: Question 1. Scaly animals. Known to roll up and erect its scales when threatened, what animal has a name that comes from the Malay word for rolling over?
2: I think it's armadillo.
0: It's not an armadillo. No, oh, okay. Sorry, Lorenzo. Thank you. It's not an armadillo. What about Keith in Darwin? Hi, Keith.
3: Yeah, g'day, bud. How are you?
0: Not too bad. Question number one, scaly animals known to roll up and erect its scales when threatened. What animal has a name that comes from the Malay word for rolling over?
3: Well, the one I think does a lot of stiffening up under rock ledges. Would it be echidna?
0: No, it's not an echidna. No, Keith, no. I don't know. An echidna's not a scaly animal, isn't it? This is the category is scaly animals. Stella from Bayswater, no. For the same reason, not a porcupine. Baroni from Adelaide's got it. Annette from Perth's got it. Karen in Sydney has got it as well. Errol from Anglesey. Hello, Errol.
4: Oh, I know this. I've seen it on TV.

0: Hello.
1: I'm glad I rang you before I fell asleep, which is what I normally do.
0: That's all right. I put a lot of people to sleep. It's good.
1: I know. No, you were so soporific. It's a lovely word. Just a word of warning. It's cold here in Burra. It's about minus one. Mm-hmm. And we've had the log fire on. I opened the fire, a really good firebox earlier, and the blummin' log fell out and set fire to a woolen blanket, so I'm washing that blanket now.
0: Lucky the cat wasn't on the blanket.
1: The cats were slightly alarmed. The dog was thinking, now it smells of burnt wool all over my house. So
0: yeah, it's bad.
1: I know. It's a terrible smell, but I averted the crisis and then rang you.
0: Keep the door closed. All right, known to roll up and erect its scales when threatened. What animal has a name that comes from the Malay word for rolling over, Lek?
1: I think it's cobra.
0: Not a cobra, no.
1: Oh, darn it.
0: No.
1: Okay, no profanity tonight. Thanks,
0: see
1: Phil.
0: Bye. No, it's not. No. All right, well, let's try David in Broome. Hi, David.
2: Good evening, Phil. How are you?
0: Pretty good. How's Broome? All right.
2: Yeah, I was just listening to your article, actually, coming up on the Chinese there before and the translations. And
0: oh, yeah.
2: I remember my father mentioning there that the indigenous people preferred the Chinese meat to eat their flesh to other people's.
0: Oh. They did not, David.
2: In the goldfield, that was one of the things, didn't you? Growing up, my dad used to mention. But no,
0: I don't think in the goldfields anybody was eating anybody, David.
2: Eating none. But no, the lady said mine, the snake, and you said that's not that it. It's not the.
0: No, yeah, the snake. Okay, thanks, David. See ya. Bye bye. dear. It's funny how some beliefs get traction. George from Melville. G'day, George.
3: Hi, Phil. I went to South first thing says lunch and bingo today.
0: You what? Well, you wanted bingo?
3: No, I had lunch. There's no prawn cocktail today.
0: Oh. Well, there normally is, isn't there, at bingo when you go?
3: Well, not always. Special occasions have prawn cocktail.
0: Oh, okay. Well, that's fair enough. I only serve prawn cocktail at my house on special occasions, George.
3: Yeah. Okay, I'll be
0: after
3: Spiny Anteater.
0: Not the Spiny Anteater, no. Sorry, mate. Thank you. Not the Spiny Anteater either, no. Ash in Sorrento. Hi, Ash.
4: G'day, mate.
0: Known to roll up and erect its scales when threatened. What animal has a name that comes from the Malay word for rolling over?
4: I've also seen this on telly. Is it the panelist?
0: Hello? Is it the what?
4: Hello?
0: Yeah, I'm here, Ash. Is it the what?
4: Panelin?
0: No. Sorry, no, it's not. Daniel's in the truck. G'day, Daniel.
5: Oh, g'day, Bill. Hey, what did that last fella say it was?
0: I couldn't hear, but it didn't sound correct to me. But you go on. What's...
5: Okay, because I think I was going to say the same thing as him. It's not a pangolin, is it?
0: That's it. The pangolin is what we wanted, yeah.
5: I think that's what he was trying to say, actually.
0: Yes, I know, but he couldn't. Well, we needed to get to it.
5: Yeah.
0: No, the pangolin is known to roll up and erect its scales when threatened. It has a name that comes from the Malay word for rolling over. A pangolin. Okay, that's question one. Gee, it took us a while to get there, but that's okay. Daniel, question number two. We're in scaly animals. You can stay there, but you've got a choice of the rest of the board, Greek mythology, oil and water, armed forces, or action movies?
5: Action movies, please, Phil.
0: Action movies, question number two. In 2012, Jean-Claude Van Damme revealed he had an affair with which famous Australian woman while making the 1994 film Street Fighter?
5: I didn't see that movie, Phil, so Australian actor, did you say?
0: Which famous Australian woman?
5: Right, Jean-Claude had an affair with Nicole Kidman?
0: Not Nicole, no. Thanks, Daniel.
5: No.
0: See ya, bye-bye. Not Nicole. Trevor from Croydon Park.

0: Trev?
1: Oh, hi, Phil.
0: Question number two, action movies. In 2012, Jean-Claude Van Damme revealed he had an affair with which famous Australian woman while making the 1994 film Street Fighter?
1: Yeah, the 1994 timeline and the name of the movie. I believe he starred in it together with our very own Kylie. So that's my answer, Kylie Minogue.
0: Correct. Yes, it is. Oh, it was. It was Kylie Minogue, and she was in Street Fighter.
2: We'll go worldwide, just like now.
3: We couldn't trace it. He broke off too soon. Oh, no. No, he doesn't like journalists. I assure you it's an equal opportunity dislike.
4: We were able to get Bison to break radio silence.
5: Point. All we say for certain is his base is hidden somewhere here.
4: Excuse me, sir, but the Gap didn't get to the top of the Asian underworld by taking risks. He's not the type of guy who makes new friends.
0: Kylie Minogue.
1: That was before Michael and Nick.
0: What's that, sorry?
1: That was before Michael and Nick.
0: Oh, yes. Oh, no, long before. That's right. No, well, she's had an interesting love life and good honour. Would it be Kylie Minogue, says Peter in the truck? Yes, it would. Yeah. Bobsled says, frankly, Phil, I don't give a Van Damme. Fair enough, Bobsled. Stephen Tuckable had Kylie too. Pat from the Point says, Street Fighter's my guilty pleasure. It's so tacky, but it's such fun. Alrighty, okay. Question number three. We're in action movies. You can stay there or you can move.
1: I'll go back to the scalies.
0: Scaly animals native to Australia. Which lizard is the only species of the genus Chlamydosaurus?
1: Very unique looking lizard that we have is the thorny devil, so that's my answer.
0: Not the thorny devil, Trev.
1: Okay.
0: Thanks, mate. Bye-bye. No, not the thorny devil. Roz from Bundoora. G'day, Roz.
6: Good evening, Phil.
0: What do you reckon? Native to Australia, which lizard is the only species of the genus Chlamydosaurus?
6: I don't know, but the only lizard I can think of is the frill-necked lizard.
0: Correct.
6: Oh, really?
0: A very good way to approach nightlife, actually, the mighty challenge.
6: An enormous range of lizards.
0: How many lizards do I actually know?
6: Yeah.
0: Susie had the blue tongue. Oh, that's true. You could have named the blue tongue.
6: I used to have a blue tongue in the garden until
0: So I'm trying to think how many lizards I know.
6: So I know two.
0: Okay. Joan of Valera said the goanna. Oh, that's true. All righty, Roz, question number four. What do you want to do? Stay with scaly animals?
6: Actually, I don't know what the other categories are.
0: We've got scaly animals, that's where we are. But you could go to Greek mythology, oil and water, armed forces, or action movies.
6: Oh, gosh. What about oil and water for some strange reason?
0: All right, oil and water, question number four. Which company was ordered to pay a record $20.8 billion for the environmental damage caused by the 2010 Deepwater Horizon oil rig explosion?
6: Oh, gosh. The Val Exxon or the...
0: Which company?
6: Was it the Val something?
0: No.
6: No,
0: okay, not the Val. Sorry, Dora. Sorry, Roz.
6: Good night,
0: Phil. See ya. Bye-bye. No. I know where you're headed, and that is not correct. Rachel from Canberra. G'day, Rachel.
7: Oh, good evening, Phil. How are you going?
0: Evening. Yeah, pretty good. Pretty good. Nice and chilly in Canberra tonight?
7: Yeah, down to one so far.
0: Oh, it's toasty warm. Not even in mine.
7: That's right.
0: Question number four, oil and water. Which company was ordered to pay a record $20.8 billion for the environmental damage caused by the 2010 Deepwater Horizon oil rig explosion?
7: Would it be BP?
0: Correct, it was. Yeah, it was. It was BP. Massive environmental catastrophe. BP. Yeah. Question number five. We're in oil and water, but you don't have to stay here. You can pick off the board if you like. Scaly animals, armed forces, action movies, Greek mythology.
7: No, I'll stick with oil and water, thanks.
0: Staying with oil and water. Lake Lucerne is also known as the Lake of the Four Cantons, as it borders four administrative regions in which country?
7: I'm sorry, can you repeat that, please?
0: Lake Lucerne is also known as the Lake of the Four Cantons.
7: Yeah.
0: As it borders four administrative regions in which country?
7: Switzerland.
0: Correct. Yes, it is. It's in Switzerland.
7: Beautiful.
0: Nice work. Okay. Question number six. Staying with oil and water?
7: Yes, please.
0: Which European country produces nearly half of the world's olive oil? It's a lot.
7: I'm tempted to say Spain.
0: Is that your answer, or are you just tempted to say it?
7: I'll say Spain.
0: Spain is correct. Yes, it is. It is Spain.
7: That's the most I see on the supermarket shelf, so that's the extent.
0: Spain, Spanish olive oil. Spanish. That's hard. That's a big cornering of the market, isn't it?
7: It is.
0: Gee, have you seen the reports from Europe about the heat wave, the heat dome that's sitting over Europe?
7: Oh, 38 degrees in London. That would be torturous.
0: They're saying 38 degrees in London, maybe hotter. They're saying it will be the hottest June day ever on record, ever.
7: Yeah.
0: And the temperatures in Spain and parts of Italy look even worse. Gee whiz.
7: Yeah.
0: Question number seven. We're in oil and water. Staying? Okay.
7: Yes, please.
0: Ah, well, you're in Canberra here, Rachel. This might be up, might be the go. Who is the federal leader of the Australian Greens?
7: Larissa Waters.
0: Speaking of oil and water. Yes. Larissa Waters is correct.
8: Look, we're in a deep housing crisis and we have whole generations of people who've been locked out of home ownership, primarily because of some deeply unfair tax perks that property investors have been availing themselves of for some 20-odd years now. We would have liked to have seen those property tax perks abolished. Instead, the government's cancelled them for folk who don't already have them, but it's kept them in place for those who do. So we thought long and hard about this. On balance, this package is a small step forward, and so we've announced today that we will support it.
0: And the tax changes are through. Well, will be. Oil and water, Larissa Waters. All right, one left in oil and water, Rachel, if you like.
7: Mm-hmm. Yes, please.
0: Oil was the original title of which 1980s US soap?
7: I can see it. There were lots of rich people.
0: Not happening?
7: I can see the actress.
0: We sound like we're at a Ouija board. Is she still alive, Rachel? Dynasty. Is she still alive? Will she speak to me?
7: Joan Collins, Dynasty.
0: Correct.
7: I was waiting for a chemistry question, Phil.
0: Oh, no.
7: Chemistry question.
0: Oil was the original title of the 1980s US soap Dynasty.

0: What's that, Rachel?
1: I wasn't allowed to watch it. I was too young.
0: Oh, yeah. No. It's funny that when you were a kid and you used to try and sneak the lounge room door open so you could have a look.
1: You could tell by the music.
0: I remember Mum and Dad hired a TV once and they, because we didn't really have TV when I was growing up. Poor me. I know. And we weren't allowed to watch anything late at night, including Homicide, which was great. I had to watch it all later.
1: Oh.
0: And as for number 96, whoa. No way. All righty, we're up to question number 9. No more oil and water, which means you've had 5 in a row.
1: Oh, wow.
0: You started on BP.
1: I did, yes.
0: BP, Switzerland, Spain, Larissa Waters dynasty. Okay, doke. All right.
1: I think I should retire.
0: Greek mythology. That's it for oil and water. So Greek mythology, scaly animals, armed forces, action movies. Rachel?
1: We'll try scaly animals. I was going to get pangolin.
0: Scaly animals. Due to microscopic scales, the name of which order of insects means scaly winged in Greek?
1: scaly animals in Greek. And, you know, I was talking to a biologist just yesterday.
0: Well, you would. As you do.
1: Scaly animals. Can you repeat the first part of the question, please?
0: Due to microscopic scales, the name of which order of insects means scaly winged in Greek? No,
1: I think it's probably too late to pull that one out.
0: Thanks, Rachel. Five is a very good score. See ya. Bye bye. 5 is a very good score. Joy from Logan in Queensland. Hi, Joy.
2: Oh, hello. How are you going?
0: I'm going pretty well. Harry in the Bay's got the right answer here. Stephen Tucklemore says bedtime was 7:30, but my dad let me stay up for Benny Hill on a Sunday night. That would be most unsuitable kid watching for kids. Question number 9. We're in scaly animals. Due to microscopic scales, the name of which order of insects means scaly winged in Greek?
2: Well, anything I can think of is a Lepidopterus.
0: Correct. Very good. Lepidoptera, yes. Lepidoptera. Very good, Joy. Question number 10. We're in scaly animals. You can stay there or move, if you like.
2: I think we'll stay. Thank you.
0: What name is given to the scientific study of reptiles?
2: Herpetology.
0: Correct. Very good, Joy. Herpetology. Herpetology is the scientific study of reptiles.
2: But I was keeping up with her mostly.
0: With Rachel? With Rachel. Yeah, she was pretty good, wasn't she?
2: Didn't get Spain.
0: You didn't get Spain?
2: No. But anyway.
0: No, well, Spain's probably, I mean, because there are a few choices, aren't there, for big olive oil producers. See, a lot of things, I think a lot of people might, what's that?
2: Italy, Greece. Israel.
0: Yeah, Israel, that's true. Other Middle East countries, actually, might produce. Yeah. Spanish olive oil. All right, question number 10. We've got one left in scaly animals, if you like.
2: There's armed forces, there's...
0: Armed forces, action movies, Greek mythology.
2: Okay. I'd do something different. Go for armed forces.
0: Armed forces. Why not, Joy?
2: Why not?
0: Question 11. In the Australian Army, which rank typically commands a platoon?
2: Rank, huh? A platoon.
0: In the Australian. What's that?
2: Captain.
0: Not the captain. No, well, not a captain. Thanks, Joy.
2: See ya.
0: Bye bye. Carol from Craigieburn says, I was allowed to stay up on Mondays and Thursdays. I did for the Don Lane show. Yeah.

0: I think I've told this story before, but I think Dad hired the TV because he wanted to watch the Olympics, which was only on for 2 weeks. And I think the Olympics, you could only, I don't think there was no, it wasn't day-long coverage as there is now. I think it was basically a highlight show at the end of the day. So that's the only bit that he watched, and he hired it, and then he found out the hire place wouldn't take it back because they wanted him to keep hiring it, of course. He did his nana over the whole thing, I seem to remember. 1-300-800-222 is my number. Now, where are we? Anthony in Perth. Sorry, you've been waiting on there, Anthony. Hello. Hi, Anthony.
1: Hello.
0: G'day. We're in armed forces. We're up to question 11. In the Australian Army, which rank typically commands a platoon?
1: Maybe Brigadier General.
0: Not a Brigadier General, no. Not a Brigadier General, no. David from Mount Kolar. Hello, David.
2: Yeah, good day, Philip.
0: How are you?
2: Good, thanks, mate.
0: Good to catch up again. Question number 11, armed forces. In the Australian Army, which rank typically commands a platoon?
2: Is that lieutenant?
0: Correct. A lieutenant, yeah. Typically commands a platoon. Question number 12. We're in the armed forces, but you can move to scaly animals, action movies, or Greek mythology. Up to you.
2: Oh, I might stay in armed forces.
0: Armed forces. A critical strategic location for the US Armed Forces. What's the smallest of the five main islands of Japan?
2: Is that Ukoku?
0: No.
2: Oh.
0: Sorry. Thanks, David. Bye-bye. No, it's not. Rodney from Warburton. Hello, Rodney.
3: Hello. How are you?
0: I'm very well. Question number 12, Armed Forces. A critical strategic location for the US Armed Forces. What's the smallest of the five main islands of Japan?
3: That's quite funny, actually. This was going to be my subject, but no. Is it Takara?
0: No. No, it's not. Sorry. It's not very, it's no good when you line up your favourite subject and then can't get first base. I pass first base. Anne, correct. That's correct, Anne. Adam from Dapto, correct. Robin, no, it's not. That's not correct. Yes, in 1956, people bought fold-up chairs and sat outside TV shops. There was TV in the window. Yeah, there was. I sort of remember that. TV stores had TVs on in the window, and you'd often get quite sizable crowds standing outside watching the TV. Oh, dear. They were different times. Come on. Kay from Bunbury in WA. G'day, Kay.
4: How you going, Philip?
0: Pretty good. Question 12 we're up to. We're in armed forces, a critical strategic location for US armed forces. What is the smallest of the five main islands of Japan?
4: Well, it sounds Japanese, so I'll go for Okinawa.
0: Correct.
4: Oh, wow.
0: it sounds Japanese.
4: Tell me, Philip, you know that one about the scaly insect, the order, was that Lepidoptera or something like that?
0: Yes, due to microscopic scales, the name of which order of insects means scaly winged in Greek is a Lepidoptera.
4: It was the only word I could think of that might be Greek, because I don't know any Greek, but I just played a little game with myself and I thought if I can get four right, not in a row, if I can get four right, I'll ring up. And it worked.
0: Oh, good. Yeah, I presume that means that the wings of butterflies are comprised of microscopic scales.
4: Yeah, they must be. Yeah,
0: because they look so delicate, don't they? You'd think how good they be.
4: Well, I didn't know they had scales. Yeah, that's interesting.
0: Yeah,
4: we learn a lot on the challenge.
0: We do. Someone's texted saying lieutenant, not in the Australian Army. No, it's lieutenant. It's lieutenant here, isn't it?
4: Yes, please.
0: Not lieutenant. Question 13. We're in the armed forces. We can move if you like.

0: Well, I've got family connections with armed forces in Australia and New Zealand, so I better go for that one.
1: Sorry, which one was that again? Sorry?
0: Armed
1: Armed
0: forces.
1: Force. Okay. Oh, you'll like this story. Julia from Lindisfarne says, Phil, a funny story about watching TV as a kid. I was 9 years old and sick, so my mum put my bed in the kitchen near the fire. Homicide was on. There was a prostitute in the show, so I asked mum what it was, and she said it was another name for a thief. Sometime later, a girl stole my rubber in the shape of a horse. I screamed across the quadrangle, so-and-so's a prostitute. She stole my rubber. Never understood until years later why the teacher grabbed me, put a hand over my mouth, and everything went black.
0: Ah, that's gorgeous.
1: It's a funny story. Armed forces. Okay, question number 13. Ready? Walmington on Sea. Walmington on Sea was the setting for which classic British sitcom?
0: Have to be Dad's Army.
1: Of course it would be. The great show, Dad's Army.
2: Who do you think you are kidding, Mr. Hitler?
3: I tell you, Wilson, they're a nation of automatons, led by a lunatic who looks like Charlie Chaplin.
4: How dare you compare our glorious leader with that non-Aryan clown?
3: Oh, look here.
4: I am making notes, Captain. And your name... you'll go on the list. And when we win the war, you will be brought to account.
5: Whistle while you work. Hitler is a twerk. He's half army, so's his army. Whistle while you...
4: Your name will also go on the list. What is it?
6: Don't tell him, Pike.
4: Pike.
1: Oh, dear, that was a funny show.
0: Very funny.
1: Someone's texted, please give a shout out to everyone that remembers June from Portland. Hello. Yes, it was her birthday yesterday. RIP, yes. Memories of June. Thank you. Kay, question number 14. We're in armed forces. Do you want to stay there?
0: Yeah, okay. We'll just stay there.
1: Hang on. Are we 5, 6, 7, 8, 9, 10, 11, 12, 13? Yeah, we're up to question 14. Okay, armed forces. After the US, NATO's second largest army belongs to which country?
0: NATO.
1: After the US, NATO's second largest army belongs to which country?
0: I'll say Germany.
1: Not Germany.
0: Yeah, just before you go, Philip, yeah. Rachel was very, very clever. Has she been on before?
1: Oh, yeah. No, Rachel's been on before in recent times, yeah.
0: Yeah, she's very good, very good. Okay.
1: She was excellent. Night. All five in oil and water she got.
0: Yeah, very good. Okay.
1: Thanks, Kay.
0: Good night. Bye.
1: And good night to you. Still laughing at that. I should go and rewatch Dad's Army. It was very funny. Chris says, yes, and Phil, while we're remembering June from Portland, the very nice lady Joy from Wollongong too. Indeed, there have been so many marvellous players over the years. Question 14, now who's, Tara's in the truck. G'day, Tara.
7: Hello. How are you tonight?
1: Oh, I'm pretty good, Tara, yeah, I'm pretty good. We're up to question number 14. We're in armed forces. After the US, NATO's second largest army belongs to which country?
7: Canada.
1: It's not Canada, no. Sorry, no, it's not Canada. Bob from Dapto, Bob from Greenacre. G'day, Bob.
8: G'day, Phil. I think I know it. Do you think I can remember? I've got a mate, Carol. He's from just north of where the fighting is against the Russians now. It's got a big army, and they're I've got my brother-in-law's Henry Kozlowski, and he's a not Cuban. Do you think I can get this out? It's driving me nuts.

0: If my brother-in-law is listening, he's going to have a laugh at me tomorrow, this morning, I should say. Let's see, one last time.
1: After the US, NATO's second largest army belongs to which country?
0: No, I can't get
1: no
0: it.
1: No good. Thanks, Bob. Thanks, Bob. See ya. See ya. Thank you for that. No. Trev in Surfers Paradise. G'day, Trev.
2: Hello, Philip.
1: After the US, Trev, NATO's second largest army belongs to which country?
2: I've been thinking about this for the last 50 seconds. If they're a member of NATO, which I'm not sure they are, my answer is the Ukraine.
1: Not Ukraine.
2: Oh, damn.
1: No, they're not members of NATO either. No.
2: Well, that's it. But if they were, I'm sure they got a big army.
1: Well, if they were, I'm sure at the moment they would be. Yes, as they would
2: yes.
1: have.
2: Yes. And true. Dad's army, it is beyond funny. It is, you know, you can't watch it and not make a noise laughing. You don't just quietly chuckle to yourself. You laugh out loud.
1: You do laugh out loud. No, it's hilarious. Righto, Trev. Thanks, mate. Bye-bye. No, that's true. Judy in Brisbane's got the right answer here. Jane from Homebush, correct. Dave from Perth, correct. Yes. Who's going to help us out here? Betty from Dapto. Hello, Betty.
3: Hello, Phil.
1: How you doing?
3: Good, pretty good, thanks.
1: Yeah, everything all right?
3: Yeah, everything's good. Fred's working
1: Fred's,
3: well.
1: Fred's good, and Adrian's good.
3: Yes. Yes, everything's pretty good.
1: Fred has his ups and downs, but you know how it is.
3: I've had a sore tooth for a while, and I went to the dentist yesterday.
1: Oh, gee, you're a brave woman, Betty.
3: Why is that?
1: Oh, it's a brave woman that goes to the dentist. I've got to go on Thursday, Betty. Oh, yeah.
3: Well, I thought that I'd have to have it taken out, but when they x-rayed it, I had a bit of an abscess on it, so now I'm on some antibiotics.
1: Oh, are you? Mm. Oh, gee, you're nearly in intensive care there, Bet.
3: The amazing thing about it was I was very surprised because it was what you would describe as a sore tooth, but I had no pain.
1: Oh, okay.
3: It was just sore to touch.
1: Oh, yeah.
3: Sore to bite on, but I had no pain. But anyway, I'm on the antibiotics now, and I've got to go back and see the dentist and see if it's all right and what have you.
1: All righty. Well, good luck, Betty. Now, do you know the answer to this one? After the US, NATO's second largest army belongs to which country?
3: Well, I don't really know, but I'll say China.
1: Not China. Betty, no. Thanks, Betty. See ya. Bye. Not China. Hannah says, Betty, I'm going to be down at Albion Park tomorrow. That's right next door to Dapto, it is. Yeah. David from Singleton, by the way, says that Crawford Productions, who made Homicide, Crawford Productions have all their first episodes on YouTube. Probably to flog their DVDs. So I'm watching the very first Homicide in Division 4. It was a real throwback to innocent times. Yeah, it would be. It really would be. All righty, let's move on here. Steve from Claremont in WA. G'day, Steve.
4: Yeah, how you going? Yeah, well, look, I won't ask you how you're going because
1: I'm all right.
4: No. Well, look, everyone, you keep giving the same answer. I think they should listen to what they say. The answer is Turkey.
1: After the US, NATO's second largest army belongs to which country?
4: Turkey.
1: Yes.
4: Turkey, yes.
1: You know they changed the name of the country because they just didn't like the sound of it in the West.
4: Yeah, well, yeah, that would be about right. Yeah. Anyway.
1: Question 15, armed forces. One left.
4: Yes.
1: One left there.
4: Yes, okay, armed forces.
1: Question 15. Per ardua ad astra is the motto of which branch of the Australian Armed Forces?
4: Oh, my Lord. it would probably... Per ardua ad astra. Which branch would probably be the Navy?
1: Not the Navy. Steve, no. Oh. Sorry, no. Not the Navy. It would not be the Navy. Peter from Yamina Beach. G'day, Peter.
5: How you going, mate?
1: Pretty good.
5: How you going, Phil? Thank you. Would it be the Air Force?
1: Per ardua ad astra is the motto of which branch of the Australian Armed Forces? It is?
5: The Air Force?
1: Correct. Yes, it is. The RAAF, through per ardua ad astra, through adversity to the stars.
5: Okay. And I was put to bed before number 96 too. I did laugh at that one.
1: That's right. I only found out about it was annoying because when you went to school, of course, there were all these kids who'd been allowed to watch it.
5: Yeah. Well, I remember when the colour TV came out, and I remember hassling my dad because we all spent our time across the road at our neighbour's house. We wouldn't come home because we didn't have a colour TV. But I used to be the remote control.
1: Yeah.
5: To the left, to the other way. Yep. Stop there. So yeah, every time we had to change the channel, it would be me. And Pop Black was another one. But anyway, we'll stop talking.
1: Well, you're a fan of Pop Black.
5: My dad was, and he had control over the TV, and he was a politician. So we had very little opportunity on what was going on at home.
1: I suppose that's true. Yeah, I want to see what they're saying about me.
5: I grew up on Four Corners.
1: Question 16. Okay, that's it for Armed Forces. We've got no more. So we have action movies, scaly animals, or Greek mythology. We've got 10 questions left.
5: I've been listening for a while. I might go action movies to start with.
1: Action movies. Question 16. Which 1971 Clint Eastwood movie was based on the real-life Zodiac killer?
5: It would be Dirty Harry.
1: Correct. Yeah, it was.
5: Yeah. Watched it just recently.
1: Oh, did you? Yeah.
5: Yeah, I think it's on ABC Catch-Up.
1: Oh, okay. Have a listen.
6: You've got to ask yourself one question. Do I feel lucky? Well, do you punk?
1: Yes, do you punk? Question 17. All right, do you want to stay with action movies?
5: I reckon so. If I get 3 in a row, this is my record, Phil.
1: Well, this will be 3 in a row if you get this one.
5: Yeah.
1: Action movies. In which film series do the English actors Alan Rickman and Jeremy Irons play villainous European brothers?
5: A movie?
1: No, in which film series?
5: A film series. Jeremy Irons. Okay, we're going back to the 90s. Phil, I'm going to blank. I'm going to give it up. I don't want to waste your time, but thank you for your time tonight.
1: Thanks, Peter.
5: See you. I'm going to total blank. Thank you.
1: See ya. Bye-bye. Thank you for having a crack anyway. Ian from Warimba. Hello, Ian.
7: Hi, Phil. How are you?
1: Pretty good. Question 17, action movies. Yes. In which film... go on.
7: Before I don't answer it, or can't answer it, the question about who commands a platoon in the Australian Army...
1: Yeah.
7: ..is sort of half right because... Most soldiers will tell you the sergeant does all the work and the lieutenant's there at the front.
1: Yeah. And the sergeant belts the corporal and the corporal belts the lance... Yeah. ..and the corporal belts the lance corporal.
7: Those at the bottom corporal.
1: Yeah.
7: But would it be the Cray brothers?
1: Not the Cray brothers, no.
7: Oh, okay.
1: Thanks, Ian. Bye-bye. Thank you. Rachel in Kilmore. Hello, Rachel.
8: Hi, Phil. Is it Die Hard?
1: Correct. In which film series do the English actors Alan Rickman and Jeremy Irons play villainous European brothers? It was Die Hard, where they play Hans and Simon Gruber.
9: Look, let's be straight, okay? It's obvious you're not some dumb schmuck up here to snatch a few purses, am I right?
10: You're very perceptive.
9: I watch 60 Minutes. I say to myself, these guys are professional. They're motivated.
10: I must have missed 60 Minutes. What are you saying?
9: I can give them to you. Hans... Booby, I'm your white knight.
10: Touching, cowboy, touching. Or should I call you Mr. McLean? Mr. Officer John McLean of the New York Police Department.
1: Yes, Die Hard. All right, question number 18. We're in action movies?
11: Yep,
1: two left in action movies. Quote, get ready for rush hour. was a tag

0: line for which 1994 action movie?
1: Oh.
0: Just speak into the phone, Rachel, because I'm...
2: Sorry. Is that better?
0: That's much better, yeah.
2: Yep. It might be one with Michael Douglas, but is it called Black Rain or something?
0: No.
2: No?
0: No. No.
2: Thank you.
0: Wrong. Thanks, Rach. Wrong direction. No, not correct. Keith from Mississippi Downs. G'day, Keith.
3: Oh, good day, Phil. Just a quick word on the RAF thing about Paradua ad Astra.
0: Yeah.
3: It, long before the RAF had it, it was the original thing from the RAF way back.
0: Oh, was it? What, the RAF has got it, have they? Okay, as well.
3: The RAF had it first, to be honest. It was copied by the RAF.
0: Oh. See, if I was making up a motto for the, you know, for the RAF, I think it would be something like, you know, land safely.
3: Well,
0: or come back home.
3: The Brits translated as through hardship to the stars.
0: Oh, okay.
3: But as to your question, I have not the faintest idea, but it's been a very good program. Thank you.
0: Thank you, Keith. Bye-bye. See ya. Alan, Jane from Homebush says, Alan Rickman's got the best voice. Yeah. Chris on the Southern Waters, that's correct. Sam from Harvey. G'day, Sam. Hi, Sam.
4: Hello, Philip. How are you?
0: Pretty good, Sam. Question 18 we're up to. Action movies. Get ready for Rush Hour was the tagline for which 1994 action movie?
4: Would it be Jaws?
0: No, not Jaws. Thanks, okay, Sammy.
4: Thanks
0: Sam. Bye-bye. No, not Jaws. Line 3 if you want to grab one. 1-300-800-222 is the number. Voices are so amazing. Rickman's voice all his own forever. Yeah, well, there are. We love voices in radio, I can tell you. Mark from Port Pirie. G'day, Mark.
5: Yeah, hi, Phil. And what do you feel, and you know, number 96, our parents let us watch that.
0: Well, did they?
5: Oh, yeah.
0: Was that the source of all your problems then, Mark?
5: Yeah. I was about 9. My other brother was about 8.
0: Most inappropriate at 9. Oh,
5: no. And they were watching... And they were watching with us.
0: Wow. Okay.
5: And also the movie. Did you know they made a movie of number 96 and 74? Did you know that?
0: Yeah, I did. Yeah.
5: Oh yeah, they made a movie of it.
0: Hey, question number 18. Get ready for Rush Hour was the tagline for which 1994 action movie?
5: Oh, I have watched the movie, but. No, don't.
0: No good?
5: Don't remember.
0: Okie doke. See you, Mark. Bye-bye. Thank you. Karen from Altona. Hello, Karen. Get ready for Rush Hour was a tagline for which 1994 action movie?
6: Fast and Furious?
0: Not Fast and the Furious, no. Sorry, no, not the Fast and the Furious. Brian from Nowra. Hello, Brian.
7: Hi.
0: What do you reckon? Get ready for Rush Hour was a tagline for which 1994 action movie?
7: No, I wouldn't know that. They're on the commercial station.
0: No good. Okie doke. Well, let's move along. Dave from Falconbridge. G'day, Dave.
8: Hey, Phil. How's it going?
0: Pretty well. Pretty well. Question 18. Get ready for Rush Hour was the tagline for which 1994 action movie?
8: I'm not sure, but I'll have a guess at Speed.
0: Correct. Yes, it was. It was Speed.
9: Right. Pop quiz. Airport. Gunman with one hostage. He's using her for cover. He's almost to a plane. You're 100 feet away.
10: What do you think? Shoot the hostage.
9: What?
10: Go for the good wound and he can't get to the plane with her. Clear shot.
9: You're deeply nuts, you know that?
11: Pop quiz, hot shot.
12: There's a bomb on the bus. Once the bus goes 50 miles an hour, the bomb is armed. If it drops below 50, it blows up. What do you do? What do you do?
13: Keanu Reeves, Dennis Hopper, Sandra Bullock.
14: Pop quiz, you have a hair trigger aimed at your head. What do you do? What do you do?
13: Speed, get ready for Rush Hour.
0: Yes, it was a very good movie, actually, Speed. Really exciting. Righto, question number 19, Dave. What do you want to do? Last one in action movies, or you can move to scaly animals or Greek mythology?
8: I'll try the last one in

0: action.
1: Yeah. All right. Which James Bond film features a high-octane gondola chase through Venice?
0: Oh. Well, it's not Goldfinger. That's my favourite. is it Goldeneye?
1: No, not Goldeneye. Sorry, Dave, not Goldeneye. Thanks.
0: Thanks, Phil.
1: See ya. Bye-bye. No, Jim in Campbelltown, that's not correct either. Matthew from Newcastle had Speed, correct. Maria from Seaview Downs. Lots of people had Rush Hour, no. No, Maria, it's not that either. 1-300-800-222 is the number. Which James Bond film features a high-octane gondola chase through Venice? Remember? Give us a call, 1-300-800-222. Which Bond film features a high-octane gondola chase through Venice? Jane from Mudgee, that's correct. Yes, Mick from Mitcham. G'day. Hi, Mick.
2: Mitcham.
1: Yeah, g'day, Mick.
2: Come on. No, that was quick.
1: You're on. Yeah, exactly. Which James Bond film features a high-octane gondola chase through Venice?
2: Oh, maybe somebody else.
1: Hello?
2: Couldn't name one, Phil.
1: Sorry. Okay. No worries, Mick. Thank you anyway, and thanks for having a crack. Karen from Mullumbimby, no, that's not correct either. Cameron from South Perth, any idea, Cameron?
3: You only live twice.
1: No, you're not that one either. Sorry, not you only live twice. All right, we'll take the question. We're up to question number 19. We'll take answers after the news. Which James Bond film features a high-octane gondola chase through Venice is where we are. We'll find out the answer to that and the others straight after the news.
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8: Hello, this is ABC News with David Rowlands. British Prime Minister Sir Keir Starmer's cabinet is meeting for the first time since his resignation. Mr Starmer, who spent the weekend considering his future, eventually acknowledged that Labor no longer thinks he is best placed to lead the party into the next general election. Britain's newest politician and its likely next Prime Minister, Andy Burnham, has also been meeting his Labor colleagues today in preparation for a leadership contest in which he may be the only contender. An Iranian ambassador to the United Nations says the ceasefire in Lebanon must be respected. Lebanese authorities say Israeli forces killed two people in southern Lebanon, prompting Hezbollah to accuse Israel of violating the ceasefire. Iranian ambassador Ali Bahraini says that while progress has been made in talks with the US, Lebanon's security is a non-negotiable part of the Memorandum of Understanding.
9: We should warn Israel and give it a hint that if they are going to violate the MOU in any format, including by attacking Lebanon and Hezbollah in Lebanon, then Iran will respond.
8: A video recording of two former Sydney nurses chatting online to an Israeli content creator, which resulted in them being sacked and charged, has been excluded from their upcoming trial. Court reporter Jamie McKinnell explains.
10: Ahmed Rashad Nadir and Sarah Abu Lebda used the Chat Ruletka app last year at Bankstown Hospital and were connected with influencer Max Vifa. He screen recorded the interaction and posted it to his thousands of social media followers. The ex-nurses deny charges of using a carriage service to menace or offend and threatening violence to Israelis. Their lawyers argued the video should be thrown out of the case because it was illegally recorded without their consent. District Court Judge Michael McHugh today ruled in their favour and said the recording should be excluded from a trial due to get underway in August. It's unclear what that now means for the prosecution.
8: Liberal Party whip Aaron Violi says it's not productive to get caught in conversations around definitions of multi and monoculture. Earlier on Tuesday, the opposition leader Angus Taylor directly avoided answering questions on whether he supports multiculturalism.

0: He instead asserted that the coalition does not want to discriminate based on race or religion, but on whether people meet Australian values. However, Mr. Violi says his party has always supported a multicultural Australia, and he's still not sure what One Nation means by its call for Australia to become a monocultural society.
1: Culture is an interesting and big word and has many meanings to many things. I still haven't heard One Nation or Pauline Hanson define what monoculture is. So my point is I don't want to get caught, and I don't think it's productive for anyone to get caught in word games.
0: The Western Australian Premier says he'll continue speaking to the Prime Minister about the impact of capital gains tax changes on the state's mining industry. In response to opposition to the changes, the Commonwealth announced exemptions for innovative startups which begin from now, or rather from low or no cost bases. The mining exploration industry has argued it should receive a similar exemption because it too can rapidly grow from low cost bases when deposits are found. Roger Cook met with Anthony Albanese on Monday and says they agreed to further consultation about the law's impact on the mining industry.
2: Our resources sector is crucial. It's a foundation of our economy, and that's why I always take the opportunity in Canberra to talk about continuing to support our resources industry.
0: Disability advocates are hoping a deal between the federal government and the Greens will protect some essential supports for NDIS participants. The agreement has delayed changes to the scheme until at least August. The Greens say the extra time will allow them to push for more protections for people with disability. People with Disability Australia Acting Chief Executive Megan Spindler-Smith says those services are vital.
3: People who need those community supports to be able to get to work, be able to engage in their medical appointments, to be able to navigate the community, to be able to do these things will not be cut and will not be removed.
0: And the World Health Organization says more Ebola cases have been confirmed in the Democratic Republic of Congo than during the first month of any other outbreak of the disease. There have been over 1,000 confirmed cases, including 267 deaths, while around 100 patients have recovered so far.
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5: South Australia's weather for Wednesday, cold to very cold for central and eastern districts with areas of morning frost and fog, isolated showers about southern coasts, possible over the Nullarbor. Adelaide 16, Port Lincoln and Port Pirie 17, Renmark and Mount Gambier 16 degrees and Broken Hill 14 degrees. 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

0: Yes, well, hello, and how are you? Philip Clark with you on ABC Radio. This is Nightlife. We're into the last hour of the program. Very good to be with you too. Thanks for dropping in. It's six past 11 in WA. Hi, everyone. And in South Australia and the Territory, 24 to 1. As we head all the way around Australia and indeed around the world. If you're listening to us in Europe, where there is a massive heat wave, 40 degrees plus heat wave through Spain and Italy and France. The Eiffel Tower's closed due to the heat. They are bracing for record temperatures. They're saying that it'll be above 38 degrees in London, which will be a June record, the hottest June day on record. In London, of course, Sir Keir Starmer holding his cabinet meeting, first cabinet meeting since he resigned, in stinking temperatures, both political and meteorological, eh? 1-300-800-222 is the number. We're going to finish up the Mighty Challenge in a second. Then into our issues of the day. Let's get into the culture wars. Are you a multi or a mono? I'll play some grabs of what's been a pretty interesting day of confusion about what's going on in the world of culture. Love your thoughts on it too. 1-300-800-222 is the number. Or whatever else is on your mind too. Adrian says issues of the day. What about the trial of those two nurses where the incriminating video has been judged inadmissible? This does not pass the pub test. Well, we can talk about that too. Within bounds, I'm sure. 1-300-800-222 is the number. But first up, let's try and knock off a little thing called
1: the Mighty Challenge.
0: Question 19 we're up to. Which James Bond film features a high-octane gondola chase through Venice? Michael from Denali. G'day, Michael.
2: G'day, Phil. How are you?
0: Pretty good. Which one are we after?
2: I'm trying to think. It might, could it be Moonraker?
0: Correct, it is. It's Moonraker. Yeah.
2: That's what I thought, yeah.
0: Yeah.
2: A movie.
0: A beauty. All right, we've got one left in Scaly Animals, and then we've got five left in Greek mythology.
2: We'll go with Scaly Animals.
0: Gee, Greek mythology's been popular, hasn't it? Question number 20, Scaly Animals. Which 1997 movie set in South America stars Jennifer Lopez, Ice Cube, and John Voight?
2: That would be Anaconda.
0: Correct. Very good. Yes, Anaconda, the massive big snake. Okie doke. Well, it's come to this, Michael. You've got five questions in Greek mythology to knock it off. Associated with war and practical reason, which Greek deity was born from Zeus's forehead? Fully grown and in armour. Greek day.
2: That's where I say goodbye, Phil.
0: See you later, Michael. Bye-bye. Thank you. All right. Wendy from Tamworth. G'day, Wendy.
3: Hello. How are you going?
0: Oh, I'm pretty good. Who are we after here? Associated with war and practical reason, which Greek deity was born from Zeus's forehead, fully grown and in armour?
3: I could be confusing it, of course, with Roman, but is Mars the god of war?
0: Is that your answer?
3: Yes.
0: No. It's not Mars, no. Steve from Marrickville, what do you reckon?
4: Hi there. Hey, Philip.
0: What do you reckon?
4: Could you repeat the question, please?
0: Associated with war and practical reason, which Greek deity was born from Zeus's forehead, fully grown and in armour?
4: I'm going to say Hermes.
0: Not Hermes. No, not Hermes. Michael from Berrydale. G'day, Michael.
5: G'day, how you doing?
0: Pretty good. Associated with war and practical reason, which Greek deity was born from Zeus's forehead, fully grown and in armour?
5: Athena.
0: Correct. It was. It was Athena. Four to go. All in Greek mythology. In Greek mythology, which king of Thebes unwittingly killed his father and married his mother?
5: Zeus.
0: Not Zeus. No, not Zeus. Yanni from West Brunswick. G'day, Yanni. G'day, Yanni. Hello? No, he's disappeared on us. All righty. What about Luke from Atherton? I'll come to you shortly, Luke. Vicky from Nowra first up. Hi, Vicky.
6: Hi.
0: In Greek mythology, which king of Thebes unwittingly killed his father and married his mother?
6: Would it be Zeus?
0: Would it be who?
6: Zeus.
0: No, it's not Zeus. No. Sorry, no, we've had Zeus. It's not Zeus. Luke from Atherton. Hi, Luke.
7: Yeah, good day. I remember the story. I can remember there's a crossroads and he unwittingly kills his own father and then he's adopted by somebody else and he ends up marrying his mother.
0: Yes.
7: But I can't remember his name. I think it might be Dionysus. Is it Dionysus?
0: It's not Dionysus, no. Sorry, Luke.
7: Sorry, but I can't remember the name.
0: Thank you. No, it's not Dionysus. Adrian from Canberra. G'day, Adrian.
8: G'day, Phil.
0: In Greek mythology, which king of Thebes unwittingly kills his father and marries his mother?
8: I don't know. Sorry, I'm just going to say Thetis.
0: No,

0: With a name meaning all gifts in Greek, who was the first woman in the world in Greek mythology?
1: Cornucopia was a horn of plenty. Sorry, Phil.
0: No worries. Thanks for getting one anyway. We've got three left. Vanessa from Cadence. Hello, Vanessa.
2: Hey, Phil. I phoned up for Oedipus.
0: Yeah. What about this one? Right? With a name meaning all gifts in Greek, who was the first woman in the world in Greek mythology?
2: I'm going Athena.
0: We've already had Athena. It's not Athena. Sorry, Vanessa. No, it's not Athena. Anybody know the answer here? 1-300-800-222. Pat from the Point. No, that's not correct. George from Fremantle's got the right answer. Yes. Jeff from Bacchus Marsh. G'day, Jeff.
3: Hi, Ruby. I didn't hear the question, though.
0: With a name meaning all gifts in Greek, who was the first woman in the world in Greek mythology?
3: I was going to say Pandora, but I don't think it's that. I'd say Thea.
0: What's your answer?
3: Thea.
0: Not Thea. So, oh, dear. Thank you, Jeff. 1-300-800-222 is the number. Pandora from Sapphire Beach. G'day, Pat. With a name meaning all gifts in Greek, who was the first woman in the world in Greek mythology, Pandora?
4: Me?
0: Yeah, you're on.
4: Pandora.
0: Yes, it was Pandora. Correct. Yes, with a name meaning...
4: Why are you asking me to ring two nights in a row?
0: With a name meaning all gifts Pandora. In... With a name meaning all gifts in Greek. Pandora was the first woman in the world in Greek mythology.
4: Oh, I had to ring.
0: Who opened the famous box, didn't she? And
4: It's actually an urn, according to Mr. Fry.
0: Oh, okay.
4: Yes, and we take whatever Mr. Fry, Stephen Fry, says seriously.
0: I suppose we do, yes. I suppose we do.
4: Well, I suppose we do.
0: And out from the box came everything except?
4: Hope.
0: Hope. Oh, no.
4: And then hope kept knocking and she let hope out. She did give the world hope.
0: Question 24. Hope. We're in Greek mythology. Two left here. In ancient Greek mythology, the goddess Bronte was the personification of which meteorological phenomena? The goddess Bronte.
4: An eclipse.
0: Not an eclipse. No.
4: Okay.
0: Thanks, Pandora.
4: No more Pandora questions.
0: No more Pandora
4: tomorrow.
0: Questions.
4: No more questions that may have to read. Not tomorrow, next couple of days, but not tomorrow.
0: Take care. Bye-bye. All righty, who knows their Greek mythology? Marie from Naruma. Hi, Marie.
5: Hi, Phil. How are you going?
0: Pretty good. In ancient Greek mythology, the goddess Bronte was the personification of which meteorological phenomenon?
5: I don't know. Thunder?
0: Yes, correct. Very good.
5: Okay.
0: It was thunder.
5: Okay.
0: Okie doke. Question number 25. Marie?
5: Yes?
0: In Greek mythology, Talos was a gigantic bronze statue built to protect which island?
5: Crete.
0: Correct.
5: Yeah! Oh, my God!
0: Hey, that was a good stab.
5: That was an absolutely brilliant stab.
0: That was a very good stab. Good on you.
5: Oh, I thought you were going to go nuts.
0: Nah, good on you. Well done, Marie. Hang on. Hang on there and we'll get some details from you and get this out to you. You are the winner of the Mighty Magnet tonight. Annette from Perth had Crete. Poor Stephen Fry with cancer. Yeah, I know. Did you hear? Some years ago, I interviewed Stephen Fry about his book on Greek mythology.

0: mythology too. He put out a book retelling the Greek myths in an entertaining way. I remember interviewing him about it. Tony from Melville had thunder too. Robin also had thunder. Jane from Homebush had thunder. Nice work, everyone.
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0: Alrighty. Okay, issues of the day coming up. Look, whatever's on your mind, we've got plenty of time to have a chat. 1-300-800-222 is the number. 1-300-800-222. There's a few things around, including the war of the cultures today, multis or monos. You might like to weigh in on that. I'll play you a bit of what David Farley, the One Nation candidate from Farrah, had to say about the monoculture. But Pauline Hanson was out today talking about the monoculture. Angus Taylor was talking about it. And, of course, the Prime Minister in Parliament was handing out some advice as well. You might have some thoughts on all that. 1-300-800-222 is my number. Love to talk with you. In the meantime, here's Juice Newton with a classic.

0: Ah, yes. What a banger, eh? What a banger. Juice Newton and Angel of the Morning. terrific stuff. All righty, let's get into our issue of the day.
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0: A lot of things around the culture wars, monos and multis. Tom from Toowoomba wants to talk about the Bankstown nurses and the video, which has got an interesting story behind it. G'day, Tom.
3: Good evening.
0: Evening.
3: The Bankstown nurses have had two solicitors. The first solicitor apologised on their behalf at the initial court hearing.
0: Mm.
3: So they've actually conceded guilt.
0: The trial's still going ahead, as far as I'm aware. And they've certainly pleaded not guilty, Tom. So that's...
3: How can they plead not guilty when they've apologised?
0: Well, there has to be a trial. There has to be a trial process, which will, you know, which we have to respect, and they have pleaded not guilty.
3: Yeah, okay, yeah. They've actually pleaded not guilty on the basis that they say that their evidence is inadmissible.
0: No, they've been charged. What have they been charged with? Using a carriage service to incite something or other. I don't know the exact charge, but they've been charged with that, but they've pleaded not guilty to those charges. So the trial is going to happen. Well, what happened today was that the video, which I think everyone's probably seen at this stage, was ruled by the judge to be an inadmissible piece of evidence. Yeah, which
3: it was collected without permission, apparently.
0: Yeah. Also, the person who collected the video, this Israeli influencer, I think there was evidence led that you could not be sure, given that he was expert in catfishing, as it were, trying to get people to say things and therefore could also manipulate the videos. It wasn't clear whether what was on the tape was necessarily what happened.
3: Well, he sent the tape through to Australian authorities, and it was apparently a 30-minute conversation. So the charges were laid on the basis of what was in that tape, of which the first solicitor was sacked because in the initial furore, they conceded that they were in breach of the Hippocratic Oath and that they had done the wrong thing, and they apologised. So they were definitely, so as to whether it's a major offence or a minor offence on the grounds that they were catfishing, could be considered. But they basically said, yes, we did it.
0: Well, I don't know. I don't know that that's true, Tom. I mean, you're saying that, but I don't know that that's what they're saying.
3: No, it's what his solicitor said. The solicitor said
0: they
3: have apologised.
0: I'd have to have a look. I don't know what the solicitor did.
3: It was on the Channel 9 News. The solicitor was on the front steps.
0: If it was on the Channel 9 News, it must be right then.
3: The solicitor was on the steps, and that's what he said on behalf of his client.
0: Yeah, I know, but I don't know what he was apologising for, Tom.
3: He was apologising for the threats that they made against Jewish people.
0: Yeah. Yeah. Look, Tom, all I'm saying is that they pleaded not guilty to these charges, and the fact that this video is not going to be admitted may make a difference as to whether the trial would proceed. I don't know. The prosecutors will have to decide.
3: They can then only rely upon the evidence of the influencer.
0: Yeah. And look, and that may make it difficult for them. But there's a long-standing thing, Tom, which I'm sure you'd be aware of. There's a long-standing thing that illegally obtained evidence can't be admitted in trials, and that's fair enough.
3: Correct. That is absolutely true. And you could say, well, that's fair enough. But my point is that they actually did concede publicly, apologising for what they did.
0: Yeah, well, you're asserting that. I mean, I'm not arguing with you, but I don't know what the what admissions were made. That's all.
3: That's why
0: If they did make admissions, those admissions would certainly be admissible.
3: Correct, and that's why they sacked the first solicitor, because he wasn't aware of what he was doing.
0: If those admissions were made by the solicitor, that would be admitted.
3: Correct, and that's and he made them and was broadcast. And then Fatima Payman, the senator, then has her own little spiel on YouTube saying, "What else do you expect these people to do? They have apologise, let them go.
0: Yeah. Well, anyway, we'll see what happens, Tom.
3: Okay.
0: But I'm not sure that prosecutors may decide not to proceed if they don't have this key piece of evidence.
3: That's true as well. It's beyond my control.
0: No.
3: I've been asked about it. Fatima Payman, she was fully up to speed on the situation, and she also condemned what she described as relentless persecution of people who had apologised. And you can find that on YouTube now.
0: All right, Tom. Thanks, mate. 1-300-800-222 is the number. Adrian had texted me earlier saying he didn't think it passed the pub test that this video was not admitted. But look, it was the subject of a legal argument, and the only thing I would say, I don't know, I didn't see the argument, nor have I read the argument, but there's a long-standing thing that legally obtained evidence cannot be admitted in trials, but we'll see what happens. They've pleaded not guilty. The trial is still set to proceed. Whether it will proceed, of course, is a question for the prosecutor, I suppose. Thank you, Joan from Geelong. Yes, very happy to play Angel of the Morning. What do you reckon about the issue of the cultures? One multi, one mono. John from Corrimal. G'day, John.
4: Thanks again, Phil. Two issues here. A lot of people worked to get SBS into this country in 1980, including myself.
0: Yes.
4: And we wonder whether that's a failed experiment. Can we accept that? And the other issue is that the Sydney Palestinian group have infiltrated Koori Radio, and this is going to be taken up with the minister, I think, via the Jewish Council. It's coming out of Radio Skid Row and then ending up on Koori Radio. That's a breach of their charter, I feel.
0: So, John, are you saying that you think SBS has been a failure? Is that what you're saying?
4: No, I hope it's not, because I worked for 3 months and six bloody years following to make sure it wasn't.
0: Yeah.
4: I put it all together, man.
0: So you're hanging your comments on Ms. Hanson's pledge to abolish SBS.
4: Yeah, well, you know, what do we treat it as a failed experiment? My God, you know, what's the world coming to? What's the country coming to? Look at what SBS is today.
0: How are we going to watch the World Cup without SBS, John?
4: Well, there you go, you know. But anyway, that's a round ball argument, isn't it?
0: Well, no, it is. But I would take your point. I mean, I personally think SBS is a marvellous TV station.
4: Yeah, but look, okay, my concern at the moment is this infiltration into Koori Radio from the Sydney Palestinian group, okay? That's a no-no.
0: Okay. Yep.
4: Okay.
0: All right. Thanks, John. I don't know anything about that, but thank you. 1-300-800-222 is the number. Yes, the arguments today about the monoculture and the multiculture. This was Angus Taylor. I played a bit of this before, but listen again. This is Angus Taylor being asked whether he supported multiculturalism.
5: I think I've been very clear about what we all need to share in this country. We need to share those values.
6: They do. No, compatible with a multicultural society, in your view?
5: Well, you know what? It's about a shared set of values.
6: I believe that can coexist with multiculturalism is the question.
5: Well, I don't quite know what you mean by that question.
7: So just to be clear, Mr. Taylor, do you believe Australia should be a monoculture?
5: you explain to me what you mean by that. You see, there's all these vague words running around.
7: Do you value
5: but I tell you what, the one
7: in
5: thing I want all of us to share is those core Australian values. I'll be very clear about what we're committed to.
8: But you haven't. David. So, with respect, sir, you've now dodged four questions in a row about whether multiculturalism is a policy aim that you would stand by. Is it or is it not?
5: I've answered that question four times. We can have people from all over the world, of all races and religions in this country, but they must share those core values.
0: Yes, Mr. Taylor, making a pretty messy fist of... did he or didn't he support multiculturalism, as I say, which has been a policy supported by both sides of politics for a very long time. David Farley, the newly elected One Nation candidate from Farrer, also had a go at the matter, probably making a better fist of it. This is David Farley on what is the monoculture.
9: I think the first thing is to be aware what what we're trying to put the message out is that racially, faith-wise, we're blind, but we're not blind when it comes to behaviour and habit. And it's behaviour and habit that we want to make sure doesn't come to Australia and destroy us. So what is monoculture? It's one culture, the Australian culture. And we've been very careful about mixing it, blending it, and putting it together to make our success today. Mm. So one culture, mono, is Australian culture.
10: Mm. But you know, in your own electorate, you've talked about the diversity there. There are Italian Australians. Does that worry you?
9: No, you got it wrong. There's Australian Italians.
10: So is it about the order of what you
9: said? Well, first of all, the majority, if not all, migrants have come here for a better life. And we've given them a better life. So what they become now is Australian with an Italian heritage. Well, they could be Australian Iraqi with a different heritage. But they're Australians now, and they'll be called upon at the time to celebrate Australia, defend Australia and contribute to Australia. Mm. So it's about Australia first, and that's why they're here. They wanted a better life. We're generous enough to give a better life.
0: Mm. All right, well, there you go. Well, the Prime Minister had a whack, as you might expect him to in the circumstances.
11: Now, my advice, my job isn't to give advice to this bloke, but my advice is, how about you stand up to One Nation on something? How about you prepared to follow this bloke's leadership and not bend the knee when asked questions like, do you support monoculturalism for Australia? Not a complex question, because we've never been a monoculture. We have different people, different faiths, different ethnicities, different backgrounds are what make up Australia, and it must be said, have made up Australia forever. This is a pining for a time that has never existed in this country. A pining for a time that has never existed.
0: What do you reckon about all that? 1-300-800-222 is the number. David from Singleton texted, "The Seekers, we are Australian, eliminates any multi or monoculture confusion or debate. We can live with both." Yep, all right. Spiro from Darnella. G'day, Spiro.
12: Oh, how you going, mate?
0: Not bad.
12: Monoculture.
0: Yes.
12: Yeah. My ancestors came back here in the 1900s. 1918, my grandmother came to Australia and she was Greek.
0: Yeah.
12: So that's how
0: they came here. They came here quite early. Yeah. Okay.
12: So when they talk about monoculture, if I'm correct, they're not getting on the right page. You know what I mean?
0: Mm-hmm.
12: So, you know, I'm on the right page. I've worked. I've paid my taxes. I'm half Greek, half Irish. But I'm not concerned about that. I'm concerned about where Australia's going.
0: Mm.
12: But I have my heritage and I have my culture.
0: Mm-hmm.
12: But Australia comes first before all that.
0: Sure.
12: I hope you understand what I'm trying to say.
0: I do understand. I think a lot of people would agree with you, Spiro, that
12: people...
0: Go on.
12: I don't want to say this, but I've got my own fan club, so there you go.
0: Well, I'm glad you've got a fan club, Spiro. Good on you.
12: they text me and say, oh, I heard you on the radio. But honestly...
0: What's the point you're making here, Spiro, apart from...
12: the point I'm trying to make is that we're all monocultured, but we just have to be Australian first.
0: Mm.
12: And that is, you know, go to the surf club, go to the beach, or go into the mall and have something to eat. You know, it doesn't matter what culture you are, it's how you try and coexist.
0: Yeah. I don't think you have to go to the surf club or go to the beach, do you? You mightn't like doing that, Spiro. I mean, I don't think we have to demand that people things.
12: Not really. You know, like, that's how I feel, you know, like, that's part of Australia. Like, Western Australia, where I live, right, we've got 19,775 kilometres of coastline.
0: Mm.
12: Now, I'm sure those people that live in Europe that aren't connected to the ocean would kill themselves to be able to drive to the beach in 5 minutes.
0: Sure.
12: You know, like, this is what I'm trying to say. This is where the monoculture interrupts with our culture, you know. And we have to always remember the Indigenous people.
0: Yeah. Good point. Good point.
12: Like, all right. And I have great respect for the Indigenous people, you know, like I, you know, there's a few people that I know that are Indigenous and we've been great friends.
0: Yeah.
12: But at the same time, it's evolution that destroyed the Indigenous people, you know, in their culture. We introduced our culture to them. So I feel I have a certain amount of gratitude and respect for them because it wasn't their fault.
0: Yeah, well, I mean, that's true. I mean, with what sort of introduction it was, I suppose, is another matter. All right, Spiro, lots of people want to have a say. I'll better move on, but thank you.
12: Yeah. You know I'm always listening, mate.
0: Yeah. Righto, Spiro. Thank you, mate. 1-300-800-222 is the number. Mark from Cromer says, I agree with One Nation, we don't need Sharia law in Australia. Well, there is no... Sharia law doesn't run in Australia. Sharia law is not legal in Australia. There is no Sharia law in Australia. So I don't know when people say that, I don't know what they mean in particular. Paul from Esperance. G'day, Paul.
13: G'day, Phil. How you going?
0: All right, mate. Yes, not bad. What's doing? Yeah, what's doing?
13: I'll just chuck in a quick one.
0: Yeah.
13: They found a porpoise just down the road, a bit dead on the beach, mate.
0: Oh, no. Yeah. Is that right? This is... Because Esperance is where they found the skua and the petrel, wasn't it? This is where the HN5 bird flew. Yeah.
13: Our beds are on the front line, mate. And, lucky they are, because they're all really top vets, really top people. They're on the culture.
0: Yeah.
13: I'm wondering if when they say monoculture, do they mean bogans, bourbons and burnouts? Because if that's the case, I want no bloody part of it.
0: Thanks, mate. Thank you, Paul. Thanks. That's grim. That's bad news about the dolphin. If that's the case, because this virus can affect animal populations. Lorenzo from Fulham Garden says, Phil, isn't monoculture farmers with one eyebrow that only grow barley? I don't know, Lorenzo. B from Townsville. G'day, B. G'day, B. Hello, B. I'll put you on. Are you there? I'll put you on hold just in case. Malcolm from Bairnsdale. G'day, Malcolm.
14: Hello.
0: Hello. Hi, Malcolm.
14: There you go.
0: Yeah, good.
14: Good to see you. Yeah. Good to hear your voice. Just quickly, 2,000 years ago, there was a person came onto this earth. His name was Jesus Christ.
0: Mm-hmm.
14: And he died for the world. He died. He rose again. And his message was to love one another.
0: Mm-hmm.
14: And... Well, that's really what's got to happen in everybody's culture, doesn't it? What culture you're a part of. The thing is that you can't have a group of people if you can't love one another. And so Jesus' message was to, and he will eventually return to this earth and make it the way it should be. But it's all written in the Bible and people can look at it and find out for themselves.
0: Mm.
14: But what we have to do is to learn to love one another.
0: Hear, hear to that, Malcolm. If he's going to fix things up, he better hurry up. Cause...
14: He's coming. Don't worry about that.
0: Hmm. Well, can he get here by the end of the week, Malcolm?
14: Well, he could very well do that. But if you look into the Bible, it doesn't take too many, especially the New Testament, the Old Testament tells it too. But eventually there will be, what he said in the beginning when he said he came to bring the good news of salvation to the people. Well, you know, when he comes and those who have believed it will be part of it. And those who, there's still plenty of chances. I mean, it's not like it's going to be, you haven't got a chance. You've got a whole week if you're going to wait for a week, but you've got a whole, the rest of your life if you want to look into it.
0: Yeah. Okay. Thanks, Margot.
14: Good on you, mate.
0: Good on you, mate. Bye. Thank you. Bye-bye. Does a monoculture include or exclude lamb kebabs and varieties of delicious curry from all over Asia? Says Pat from the Point. That's really the important question. Monoculture sounds like, this is another texter, monoculture sounds like a fancy word for white supremacy to me. leaning on the idea that we give all migrants a better life here. It sounded like serious coloniser language. I'm sure plenty of refugees and migrants miss their homes greatly and didn't want to leave if they didn't have to, but equally they're grateful for a safe place to live. I'm sure that's probably right. My texter goes on, I really hope Australia engages their critical thinking skills in the next elections. Can you play The Seekers, We Are The One? We'll play it before the end of the week. That's true. Morgan says, if he's such a good bloke, why wouldn't he forgive the unbelievers? 1-300-800-222 is the number. Dee from Townsville, have we got you there? Hello.
15: Hello.
0: Hello, Dee.
15: Hello.
0: Yeah, hi. What did you want to say?
15: Yes. What Pauline Hanson is saying, I think, is, okay, whoever comes into the country, it doesn't matter where you're coming from. Yes, we endorse what Australia wants. Now, I'm of Greek descent.
0: Well, if you come into this country, you agree to obey the laws of this country. And
15: that's exactly
0: if you come into the country, you've also signed and agreed to an Australian value statement, which is...
15: That's exactly right. Mm. Now, other nationalities haven't done anything like these Muslims that come into the country. And I think that is what Pauline Hanson is saying. The Muslims, they're the only ones going out and about. They're wearing their burqas. Why? You're here. You shouldn't. And if you're coming into this country, we don't believe.
0: Do you think that fundamentalist Jewish people shouldn't wear their traditional clothing either, Dee? Because they do.
15: Well, when they wear their burqas, you're only seeing their eyes.
0: Yeah, but all I'm saying is that people from a variety of cultures wear traditional clothing.
15: Yeah.
0: I mean, we're in an area where I live, there are lots of traditional Jewish people and they, you know, the Jewish traditional dress is common.
15: I think also she's trying to say is you've come to Australia, you become naturalised, you take all our values. But you've got your heritage and you have your little gatherings, but you don't go out into the public and carry on and demonstrate that their culture is better than what everybody else's.
0: Hmm. Okay.
15: And that's why you should just have one culture, and that is Australian.
0: Yeah, that's true, Badee, but there are lots of different Australians, aren't there?
15: There is.
0: Not everyone believes the same thing, but we all subscribe to a set of views and we all agree to obey the laws of Australia.
15: Mm-hmm. And I think it's been... they've been allowed to carry on their way, especially with what's happened with... Jewish people in the last couple of years, and they've got their run now.
0: Mm.
15: They get out there and demonstrate and whatnot against.
0: Anyway, all right, Dee. Thank you. I think we get where you're coming from. 1-300-800-222 is my number. Christine from Adelaide says, I agree, Phil, why pick on Muslims who wear their traditional dress? Everyone's entitled to wear their own dress. Well, provided it subscribes to the laws of the country. Wendy from Castle Hill says, will priests and nuns be stopped wearing their religious robes? Yes. Let's stop pretending this is a serious policy debate, says my texter. All right. Sorry, Keith from Darwin, you wanted to talk about nuclear power stations. Hello, Keith.
16: Yeah, g'day, mate. Before that, I would just like to say this has been an amazing conversation we're having at the moment. And I just want to put one point forward, and I believe that all these guys that are talking about immigration, they've all got it right, but they just I'm not going to say not educated enough, but scared, probably nervous being on radio. But the mere fact is that the parties opposite One Nation are just saying all the time, we're against migration, we're against migration.
0: Yeah, we might just say goodbye to that. You can't. Let's use respectful language and mustn't swear on the radio. Judy from Perth. Hello, Judy. G'day, Judy.
17: I won't say g'day, mate.
0: Why not? Well, plenty of people in Australia do say g'day, mate. G'day, Jude.
17: I mustn't be an Aussie then. I'm calling because I have a degree in culture.
0: Oh, yeah.
17: I'm not calling from a political perspective. But, I mean, I have in my family, so my family came here several generations ago. Mine were here because of the Scottish clearances.
0: Oh, yeah.
17: Yeah, we're guns and other parts, you know, those timber guns in Tasmania. But, but I've got a Vietnamese daughter-in-law, I've got a Solomon Island daughter-in-law, and I've got a Chinese son-in-law.
0: Because you know what, Judy? That's what Australia looks like these days. That's right.
17: I know. So is that monoculture?
0: No.
17: I don't wear thongs. I don't like meat pies. I've never driven a Holden. I don't like football. Mm. I love gardening and knitting. I love knitting ferrule, Scottish ferrule. And that, the Greek woman that rang up, is she Greek or Australian? You know, I can remember my parents sort of, you know, there was a real distaste for Greeks and Italians back in the, you know, late 50s, early 60s.
0: Isn't the history of Australia that the latest group of arrivals get punched down?
17: That's
0: right. I mean, I certainly remember the Vietnamese being hit very hard.
17: Until we loved all their crusty buns.
0: That's how Pauline Hanson started out. She started out criticising Asians.
17: Yeah.
0: Doesn't seem to do that so much anymore.
17: Yeah, so then the next group after the Asians, who was that? Was the Muslims, obviously. Now, I have lots of Muslim friends because my kids went to school with Muslim kids and I made friends with their mums. And then I had boarders for a while and they were Muslims. I've got, you know what, Catholic nuns, they wear a hat and an outfit and no one complains about that. But they complain about a Muslim woman wearing a hijab. Mm-hmm. So by cultural studies, usually when you're trying to establish a culture, a cultural identity, you know, and you say, oh, we're Australian, you've got to have Australian values, or what are they? So what they do is they then go, oh, we have all these enemies. There's all these horrible people that wear burkas and they eat garlic and they smell and they eat salami, but we're not like that. We don't do that. And that's the only way you can describe your culture is by describing the cultures you don't like.
0: Hmm.
17: A culture doesn't really have an identity. So what you do is you just pick on all these things that other cultures have to try and describe who you are, because really you don't know who you are.
0: Hmm.
17: So I'm on a They don't know who they are. They can't say what Australian values are. I mean, I'm from Australia, but when they describe Australian values, I think I don't actually feel like I fit into those values.
0: Well, I reckon you do, Judy, because I reckon this, what we call Australian values are values that a lot of people share, not just Australians. You know, the Australian Statement of Values, which is given to people who want to apply for a visa, says things like, you know, in Australia, you need to respect parliamentary democracy, the rule of law, a fair go for people, compassion, kindness. I mean, these are all Australian values, and I think they're not exclusive Australian values. They'd be values shared by a lot of people, wouldn't they?
17: Well, my Solomon Island daughter-in-law actually had a cesarean section yesterday for an emergency.
0: Hmm.
17: Got a little baby that's actually fighting in hospital because its platelet count is really low. Its red blood cell is double what it should be. It's really struggling. And there's an Irish doctor in there who's helping it.
0: Mm.
17: So, you know, do we go and say, oh, all those

0: Asian. My Solomon Island daughter-in-law is a nurse, you know, and so when she's in Port Perth Hospital nursing people, you know, do we say, oh, go home, go back? You know, these people are here caring and, you know, I mean, I have no issue with people coming to this country from other countries. And I'm like that other guy. We should all learn to love each other. If everybody in the world looked after everybody else in the world, how nice would the world be? And my six-year-old son said that to me one day.
1: Yeah.
0: And I thought, he's spot on.
1: Hear, hear to that. Thanks, Judy. Good on you. Good on you. Well, I think Judy's family is a reflection of modern Australia, is it not? We've probably got time for one more. David's been waiting the longest. Hello, David. G'day.
2: Hello, Phil. I don't know if you remember me. I had a bit of a chat about a week or so ago. Now, all this nonsense waffle that everybody's talking about at the moment, a serious issue, and I've been inspired today by listening to some Rolling Stones. Now, this is about the Nightline political group, right? I've put you down as president and me as vice president. Oh. And with all the confusion out there, I've got this little start-off thing. You'll have to work on it, right? And it's going to be something like for everybody to send $10 to the Philip and Dave Blessed Very Ordinary Golfers Association, right? Mm-hmm. And we will say a prayer for them on the radio, right? And then all their dreams will come true. How does that sound?
1: Sounds all right to me, David. That's right.
2: Okay. Now, you're the president. I'm the vice president.
1: Who's the treasurer, David?
2: Oh, okay. We'll have to organise somebody. Look, you're the president. I'm just doing all the footwork for you. You tell me what you want to do, and I'll get it done. Right?
1: Okay. Thanks, Dave.
2: Love the show, mate. See love you, it. Mate. Love you all. Bye.
1: Bye bye. Yes, love you all indeed. Yes, Caveman says, Phil, what a wasted radio time. Not an ounce of common sense regarding the topic. Yeah. Well. It's a weird kind of time, isn't it? I would have thought for all sorts of reasons. Thanks, everyone.
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1: Yes, all right, we've got news coming up. Trev's after that. Here's Bread.

0: Oh, yeah. Exquisite bread and make it with you. Trav?
1: Yeah?
0: What's up?
1: There are many people awake at this time of the morning.
0: There are.
1: As we know.
0: I know.
1: Who are thinking all sorts of different things, as we know.
0: As we know.
1: And they're doing all sorts of different things, as we know.
0: Baking bread.
1: What if there was a project that took a look at all of the things that people are doing and thinking, and they get to phone in and just leave a message to say what they're thinking and feeling and doing at this sort of time of the morning?
0: It's called Trevor's Overnights Program.
1: There is another thing that's called the Nightline Project, which does exactly that and gives people the opportunity. And we're going to find out more about that in just a little while.
0: Good on you, Trev. Have a good one. You and I'll talk tomorrow. Here's the news.
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0: ABC News with David Rowlands. A UN report says Israel has deliberately targeted Palestinian children, resulting in genocide, crimes against humanity and war crimes in the Gaza Strip, as well as war crimes in the occupied West Bank. John O'Wakely has the details.
1: The United Nations Commission of Inquiry alleges that Israeli authorities and security forces have deliberately carried out acts inflicting death and severe bodily and mental harm on hundreds of thousands of Palestinian children, both before and after last October's ceasefire with Hamas. It added that it has reasonable grounds to conclude that Israel conducted deliberate acts to destroy the future of Palestinians in Gaza by targeting children. Israel's foreign ministry says it rejects the report, calling it a propaganda piece. Health officials in Gaza say more than 73,000 people have been killed by Israeli attacks since October 7, 2023, when Hamas attacked southern Israel, killing 1,200 people and taking 251 hostages.
0: Ukraine says its forces have struck a railway bridge, power plant and other key pieces of infrastructure in Crimea. Authorities on the Russian-controlled peninsula have had to suspend petrol sales to civilians as Ukraine has intensified its recent campaign to disrupt supply lines and the electrical grid. Ukrainian attacks on oil infrastructure across Russia have forced the Kremlin to put bans on the export of petrol and jet fuel. Belgium has issued 5 visas to a Taliban delegation to attend a European Union meeting on migration in Brussels. The BBC's Anbara Sanatharajan has the details.
2: The decision to invite the Taliban has drawn criticism, with rights groups urging the Commission to cancel the planned meeting. However, Brussels has denied that hosting the group is tantamount to recognizing the government in Kabul. Earlier this month, the European Union's migration chief, Magnus Brunner, said the bloc had no other option than to talk to the Taliban about returning irregular migrants to Afghanistan. EU countries received about 1 million asylum applications filed by Afghans between 2013 and 2020.
0: Green Senator Nick McKim says the government's tax reforms will prolong Australia's housing crisis. That's despite his party striking a deal with Labor that will see changes to capital gains tax and negative gearing pass Parliament. Under the agreement, self-managed super funds will be unable to borrow to purchase housing, and an inquiry into Labor's proposed overhaul of the National Disability Insurance Scheme has been extended. Senator McKim, who is the Greens' economic justice spokesperson, has told 7:30 that the tax changes lack ambition.
3: Australia's housing crisis is going to be worse. It's going to be more harmful, worse than it needed to be, more harmful than it needed to be, and it's going to last for long.

0: longer than it should have lasted for. And those things are on the Labor Party for their lack of ambition and courage.
1: Western Australia's Tourism Minister, Rhys Whitby, says it's still safe to visit areas along the state's southern coast where two cases of bird flu have been detected. The federal government confirmed a second bird was infected with the H5 variant of avian influenza on Monday after being discovered on a south coast beach more than a week earlier. Since the confirmed cases, there's been an increase in the number of dead or unwell birds reported. Mr. Whitby says the south coast is still safe for visitors.
2: I'd urge people to continue to visit. It's safe to visit. The wildlife and the bird life there represents part of the attraction of the region. So that's why we're working very hard to able to identify birds that are suffering from this virus.
1: Mr. Whitby says people should avoid contact with dead birds and report them to Emergency Animal Disease Hotline. Australian music legend Darryl Braithwaite says he will no longer perform live. The 77-year-old says singing has become increasingly difficult and performing is no longer bringing him the same joy. Braithwaite has spent 58 years in the music industry, both as a solo artist and with the band Sherbet. Music journalist Jane Gazzo says the move is understandable after such a lengthy career.
3: 58 years, that's absolutely incredible. But, you know, as we saw last year, he did cancel a few shows due to vocal or health issues. It must get wearisome. I mean, there is an absolute joy for performers, but that's life, unfortunately.
1: And sprinter Josh Azzopardi has hit out at Australian Athletics selectors after missing out on the individual 100 metres event at the upcoming Commonwealth Games. This is ABC News.
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5: South Australia's weather for Wednesday, cold to very cold for central and eastern districts with areas of morning frost and fog, isolated showers about southern coasts, possible over the Nullarbor. Adelaide 16, Port Lincoln and Port Pirie 17, Renmark and Mount Gambier 16 degrees and Broken Hill 14 degrees. 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
7: Good morning. It's 6 minutes past four, 6 minutes past two in Western Australia, and it's 24 minutes to four. Two. Where did I get the four from? Isn't 4 o'clock anywhere? Maybe somewhere in Indonesia. Anyway, it's 24 minutes to two in South Australia and in the Northern Territory. Many of us are awake at this time of the morning for so many different reasons. We might be working. We might be feeling a bit stressed. There could be something that we're worried about. It could be that we just like being awake at this time of the day instead of during the day. You might have finished a shift from a different type of a job. There is a project which takes a look at why people are awake in the early hours of the morning, whether it be working, whether it be because you can't sleep. So there are all sorts of reasons. And what the project asks you to do is to ring a number and leave a message and simply talk about what it is and why it is that you're awake. It's a really interesting thing to do. We're going to talk to the person who's put it together. I think I spoke about this a while ago. Well, I can't remember. Might have even been 10 years ago. The project is still working and continuously updating. So because we're all doing different things. Things that we were doing 10 years ago, we're not doing now. Things that we worried about 10 years ago may not be an issue anymore. There may be things that are more of interest to us now than there was 10 years ago. So there's all of that to take a look at. So keep that in mind, because we'll ask you to ring up and talk about the reasons that you are awake at this time of the morning. That in just a bit. So a lot to do. Have a look at the bird flu thing. It's really interesting because there's a lot of broadcasting being done about the new strain of bird flu and the ramifications if it spreads and how it got here. So we'll take a closer look at it and talk about why it's important that we're talking about it. So that coming up, if you want to join us, 1300 800 222.

Text us on 0437 774 774. We will play because there are five questions to be answered. If you want to answer the questions, you ring 1300 800 222. If you want to work out the theme, you just text that through on 0437 774 774. You may ask why there's a theme. You may ask why people send texts in to work out the theme. It's sort of because we were trying to work out a way that people who only text can have a win of some sort. So we have a theme. And so if you want to have a go at that, text the answer through if you work out what the theme is. If you're wondering what I'm talking about as far as a theme is concerned, there are five questions and they're all grouped together in a particular way. And to find out, or at least get a little clue as to what that theme is, I play a song. You tell me the name of the artist and you can come along and play. If you're trying to work out the theme, there's a little clue as to what the theme may be, either in the title or in the artist or in some, how can I put it, some other weird way. That isn't necessarily the case this way. Anyway, let's play. Five questions. Have a listen to this. Tell us the name of the person performing this tune. And we begin.

0: A lot of people do that. They're listening at this hour of the morning while they're lying in bed, and they text in so they don't wake people up, which is a very considerate thing to do. A text here that says, Katie says, I'm an owl, not a lark. Late at night, I'm making lists and organising the day ahead of things that I have to do. I don't always get everything done in the day, so they go on to the following day's list. The list never ends. Kath, my partner's a list person. I should be a list person because I always forget. But I always say that I've got a mind like a steel trap. It's all up there. Doesn't necessarily come into practice. Hello, Jody. Hello, Jody.
1: Yeah.
0: Oh, there you are.
1: Yeah.
0: Hey, Jody.
1: All right. Yeah.
0: Do you know who's singing that song?
1: I think it's a New Zealand Aussie singer. Ambrosi, I don't know.
0: Well, you're sort of around the right place.
1: Yeah, she's, I can picture her with her big fuzzy hair.
0: No, but it's sort of close enough, Jody.
1: Okay.
0: Thank you. See ya. Overnights, 1-300-800-222, text 0437-774-774. I think Donald may know who it is. Hello, Donald.
2: It's a pity that Jodie missed out there. She was pretty close.
0: She was close.
2: Yes, yes. I've always liked the quote by Poppy Bright, who wrote, the night is the hardest time to be alive. 4 a.m. knows all my secrets.
0: Yeah, it's true.
2: You don't get to sleep sometimes.
0: But you do
2: have to empty your head, write notes, and empty your head onto a piece of paper.
0: I don't actually stay awake because I'm forever thinking about stuff. I just think that I'm just awake more at night than I am during the day. I like the night time.
2: The worst part is 5:30 a.m. when the birds start to sing.
0: Yeah, yeah, and then you sort of go, well, you see, I'm coming home about that time. Actually, I'm not even getting home yet. Probably get home at about 7:30.
2: Yeah, very good. That was Vanessa Amorosi singing Shine. Yes.
0: But she's not a Kiwi as well, is she?
2: I didn't think so.
0: I don't think so.
2: That song's probably, 25 years old? 2000, I think she sang that.
0: Bit scary, isn't it?
2: Yeah, yeah, that's right. I mean, if we were in the middle of the 80s and you were listening to a 25-year-old song, you'd be listening to Roy Orbison, Only the Lonely or something, you know.
0: Little things come up on my Instagram feed where they point out that it's been, I don't know, 50 years from this to this happened, and then if we take a look at it in another way, to go, oh, no.
2: Yeah, yes. That's right. They say it's closer now to such and such than when the man was walking on the moon or something
0: like
2: that.
0: Yeah, it's a little bit terrifying.
2: Yes, the passing of time. I'll take the where, please, Trevor.
0: There isn't a where.
2: Oh, okay. I was guessing.
0: So does that mean that I have to move on because there isn't one?
2: I was just trying to help you move along.
0: No, you're being very helpful. We have an in question, a what question, a which question, a whose question, and a how question.
2: Who, W-H-O-S-E, whose?
0: Yes.
2: Yes.
0: Would you like that one?
2: You're going to tell me it's a snippet, aren't you?
0: No, I'm not, for a change.
2: Thank goodness for that. Yes, whose?
0: I think that this may be, I won't say that. I was going to say it could be one of the more easier questions that I've ever asked, but it depends if you know the answer, really, isn't it?
2: Yes.
0: Whose candle burned out long before the legend ever did?
2: Goodbye, Norma Jean. So Norma Jean, which would have obviously Marilyn Monroe. Yes.
0: Exactly. But I wanted Norma Jean as the answer.
2: Norma Jean.
0: Because Norma Jean is the answer.
2: All right, in, please, Trevor.
0: Do you think that's the easiest question I've ever asked?
2: No.
0: No?
2: No.
0: Okay.
2: Some of them are easy because you've given the answer inadvertently.
0: I don't think there's any need for that reminder, really, is there, Donald?
2: It pops up occasionally. In police trivia.
0: The in question. In which war was Florence Nightingale known as the Lady with the Lamp?
2: goodness me, flying snow.

0: Yeah. Wrong, but I'll just for the fun of it, I'll say the Boer War.
1: Not the Boer War, but it's a pretty good, well, that's a sort of a good answer because it was a war.
0: Oh, okay. Nice.
1: I'll say farewell.
0: Well, fairly well. I'll listen on as the morning goes past.
1: Hey, how come you're awake at this time of the day? Because you're generally awake at this time of the day.
0: The house is mine. Other people are asleep, and there's no interruptions. I can just do what I need to do. Yeah, that's my answer.
1: It is a beautiful, peaceful time of the day.
0: Yes,
1: We
0: just
1: like.
0: turn off everything. Turn off the TV. That's the important thing. Get rid of that stupid box and.
1: Enjoy the peace. Thank you, Donald. 1-300-800-222 if you would like to play. Yeah, that's sort of good, Jason, from Bundy. But did you have a win just recently, as far as the theme is concerned, Jace? So just let me know because hello, Benedict from Dingley, who's back. It's always good to hear from you, Benedict. Yes, you are right, was Norma Jean. Nice. Oh, hello, Helen.
2: Good morning, Trevor. How are you?
1: You're awake today.
2: I was asleep 10 minutes ago.
1: What woke you up?
2: just use the bathroom.
1: Yeah, isn't that the case for so many of us, Helen?
2: As we get older, yeah.
1: There's that little need to just wander off to the toilet at 2:30 in the morning or whatever time it is.
2: Yeah.
1: Now,
2: I'm pretty sure Vanessa Amorosi is Australian because she went to school, the same school as my son, and asked him and
1: okay.
2: his mate to play soccer with her one day. That was cool.
1: That's a cracker of a song, isn't it?
2: Oh, I love it.
1: Great song. Hey, in which war was Florence Nightingale known as the Lady with the Lamp?
2: I'll try the Crimean.
1: Yeah, it was the Crimean War.
2: Oh, yay.
1: Very good get, Helen.
2: I got one. I think I heard that before.
1: Yeah, Crimean. Lots of people have suggested the Crimean War.
2: Oh, cool.
1: I was just on having a look to see who else said that it was. Phil gave the answer to one of his questions tonight. Phil never does that, Helen.
2: Wow, well done.
1: If you're driving home, Phil, nicely done. Good to know that other people do it. Now, so we have that the Crimean War, very, very good. We have a what question, a which question, and a how question, Helen.
2: How, please.
1: How? How does extraterrestrial leader Dr. Dick Solomon earn a living while on the third rock from the sun?
2: Oh, I haven't seen that show.
1: So, how does extraterrestrial leader Dr. Dick Solomon earn a living while on the third rock from the sun?
2: Architect?
1: Not an architect. That's a good answer, though.
2: Oh, thank you.
1: I'm just trying to think of other TVs. There's been lots of TV architects over time. Mike
2: Very
1: Brady
2: much.
1: was an architect.
2: Yes, that's what made me think of it.
1: I've never watched that particular program. Was it a good show?
2: The Brady Bunch.
1: No, the other one.
2: Oh, the other one. Yeah, it was funny.
1: Maybe I need to have a little look.
2: Yeah, you could.
1: Go back to sleep, Helen. Well, no, I don't mean go back to sleep as in a rude way, but I just know how good sleep is.
2: Oh, that's something I'm good at.
1: Excellent. Thanks, Helen.
2: Thanks, Trevor. Have a good night.
1: You too. Hi, Trev. I'm in the Pilbara loading robot trucks with an electric digger on night shift. Nice work, Dare Red Devil. See, there's something that people don't realise that people are up at this time of the day doing. Hello, Jason. Hello, Jason.
3: Morning, Trev. How are you going?
1: Morning, Jason. I'm well. This is the question: how does extraterrestrial leader Dr. Dick Solomon earn a living while on the third rock from the sun?
3: I have seen this. Is he a therapist?
1: No, but I think one of them is, though.
3: Right. Yeah, no, it's been a while since I've seen that show. I think it's going back to the early 2000s, that show.
1: It is. I've never watched it, so I don't know. I only know this from looking it up. But I think that one of the other people might be a therapist, one of the other people that are in the family.
3: Right.
1: But that doesn't help, really, does it?
3: No.
1: All right, Jace, do you wake up at this time of day?
3: I've just arrived at work.
1: Oh, so you work night shift?
3: Work night shift, and love listening to the show in the morning. And a long-time listener, first-time caller.
1: Good on you for doing it. Do you like working at this time of day?
3: I love getting to work with no traffic.
1: Yeah, isn't it great?
3: So that's sort of one of the perks to it. So
1: I don't think people realise just how good that is. I was doing day shift for a while and doing afternoons and having to drive in. It was horrendous.
3: Yeah, no, it does. I don't know how people do it day in, day out, but they must have a good playlist.
1: I reckon that it's almost a good enough reason not to work during the day.
3: Well, when it's this cold in Melbourne and I'm starting up the ovens in the morning, it's probably a good place to be.
1: Oh, so you're a baker?
3: Baker, yes.
1: Nice work. Where do you work?
3: At the Brumbies in Albert Park.
1: Good stuff. Jason, thank you. And good to talk to you. You'll have to do it more often now.
3: Yeah, you too, Trevor.
1: See you, mate. Bye.
3: Bye.
1: 1-300-800-222. The question is this. How does extraterrestrial-leader Dr. Dick Solomon earn a living while on the third rock from the sun? Yes, Benedictine Dingley. Nice. Yes, Beck in Frio, that is the answer to what the theme is. However, lots of people have worked that out. But it's still good to work it out at any particular point in time. Yes, Bernie, that's sort of pretty good. Hi, Trevor, I'm practicing bass, unplugged, and writing out song lyrics while listening. Hello, Don in Frankston. These are the sorts of little things that you can phone and be part of putting together this collection of what people do at this time of the morning, because all you got to do is you ring up, right? You ring up and you just leave a message saying, this is what I'm doing and this is what I'm thinking. Hello, Bo.
4: G'day, Trev.
1: Wouldn't that be interesting to listen back to that unedited?
4: Listen back to which?
1: A recording where people ring up and just say, this is what I'm thinking about this time of the day.
4: Yeah, unedited, I think you'd want to listen before it went to air.
1: Or, well, especially here, I can tell you that right now. So how does extraterrestrial leader Dr. Dick Solomon earn a living while on the third rock from the sun?
4: I only saw one or two episodes of that many, many years ago, but I've got a funny feeling at least one of them was a teacher or a lecturer.
1: So what's your answer to this question?
4: That he was a lecturer.
1: Yeah, I'll take that. It was a physics professor who was a lecturer at university.
4: Oh, there you go.
1: So you only need to watch a couple of episodes. We have, in that case, we have, how many questions left? We've got one. We've got only two questions left.
4: And one of them will be a riff.
1: Oh, you lucky fella. So would you like to choose the what question or the which question?
4: The witch.
1: Yeah. I don't know. Does it mean that it's lucky because you didn't get the snippet or because you did?
4: Remains to be seen when I hear the snippet.
1: That's not the snippet.
4: No, but I mean, I'll hear it. Oh, yes. Right or wrong.
1: That's true. The question is this. Which of the Fantastic Four are brother and sister and which ones are married?
4: Yeah.
1: He may be the only person that wishes that they actually pick the snippet.
4: Yeah, can I change?
1: No. So which of the Fantastic Four are brother and sister, and which ones are married? Mind you, when you think about the question, there's only four of them, so there's something going on somewhere.
4: Yeah, one of them's real stretchy and one of them is fire and something like that.
1: Well, that's sort of that's sort of right. It doesn't really give me an answer.
4: I hope you're not after the actual name.
1: I will take their nicknames. But I think a bit stretchy is sort of not quite close

0: enough.
1: Rubber Man and Burn Eagle.
0: It's not Rubber Man and Burn Eagle. Although I would think that there are the possibilities of creating a television program centered around that.
1: Yeah, in that case, I want a cut of the rights to it, okay?
0: Thanks, Bo.
1: Thank you.
0: Rubber Man and Bernie Girl. That's the name of the show. Hello, Anne-Marie.
2: Hello, Trev.
0: Which of the Fantastic Four are brother and sister, and which ones are married?
2: I thought the last guy answered this.
0: Are the what? What?
2: I thought the last guy answered this question.
0: No, not at all.
2: I knew the Crimean War. I guessed the drop from the sun.
0: Yep.
2: And then I thought the last guy got it. And the Fantastic Four, I don't even know what it is.
0: Then it's going to be really hard.
2: I'm thinking the Fab Four, but that's the Beatles, and brother and sister and married.
0: Mm.
2: What did he say? What was his last answer? Because he said it right.
0: He said Stretchy Man and Bernie Girl or something like that, which is really not right, although it has aspects of the truth involved.
2: Is it a show or a...
0: Oh, no, I can't do that, Anne-Marie.
2: I've never heard of it.
0: Keep listening and you will.
2: Oh, I knew the others.
0: Oh, no, that's good. Ben, you should feel proud and wear a little badge of pride because you did.
2: Thank God he got it.
0: No, didn't though. But thank you, Anne-Marie. 1-300-800-222. This person is awake at this time of the morning, sailing to Budapest. From the Danube, Bill, from Upper Coomera. Oh, I don't know what you're talking about there, but thank you. This one's easy. The mother and the father are married and the brother and the sister are children. Very good. However, I do need names associated with them, I think is the important part. Hello, Trev.
3: Hi, Trev.
0: Do you like this question, Trev?
3: I hate this question.
0: Trev, has there ever been a question that I have provided that you've liked?
3: No, never, and you ought to be ashamed of yourself.
0: Are you recognised, or are you prepared to recognise that I actually write them with that intention?
3: If you write the question, your shame should be squared.
0: I do. I sit there and I go, okay, I'm going to write this question. No, Trev might know that. I'll get rid of that one.
3: Yeah, look, I know that happens. You and all your Illuminati mates, you gang up on me.
0: Mm.
3: You know, I've just been waiting for the next chance to win my final fridge magnet before I hang up on the ABC and go, I'm done.
0: Your time will come, Trev. Your time will come.
3: Sorry, do I like this question? I think I've made that clear. I know there's the human torch and there's...
0: That's good. So that you got the human torch?
3: Yeah. That's about the only one I know.
0: Then you're going to struggle, unless he happens to be related to himself and married to himself.
3: Well, look, it sounds like certain members of my family. Yeah.
0: Thank you, Trev. See ya. I hope members of Trev's family aren't listening because they may be mildly offended. Nightwalker. Yes. Yes, Nightwalker. That is exactly the answer that I'm looking for. Very good. Hello, John.
4: Hello, how are you?
0: I'm well. Now, do you understand the question firstly?
4: Is it still the, who is in, I rang for the Dick Solomon question.
0: Ah, okay. Then, the question is, which of the Fantastic Four are brother and sister, and which ones are married?
4: I think I can picture them in my head, if that helps, but not very much. Are the Fantastic Four the ones where one's got, like, a really bad dose of psoriasis that he's turned into like a power. Like, is that that? I'm not even sure I know the movie.
0: Like, no.
4: Oh, he's all rough. You know, he's all strong and big and.
0: Yeah. There's one of them.
4: Sorry, I was trying to be funny. I'm not sure we even know her.
0: You don't know their names, though.
4: No, not remotely. I remember watching the movie thinking that it was a really inappropriate role for like a very old fellow, but it turned out that wasn't the actor that I thought it was, so that made sense for that.
0: Sort of doesn't help though, really, does it?
4: No, not remotely. So sorry about that. But Dick Solomon was a professor, and that was one of the best shows I think on television. So,
0: I never watched Third Rock from the Sun.
4: Oh, I think there's so many good lines from it. But,
0: yeah. So maybe I need to go back to it.
4: I would, and I would recommend every listener should go and do that if, although you're not meant to do ads on the ABC.
0: Nah.
4: I'm honestly not affiliated with Third Rock, but I'm
0: not a promoter. I'm going back and watching Schitt's Creek again.
4: From
0: the beginning, and it's really good going back to the beginning.
4: Oh, and you don't have to wait. You know, you can just go and see it with different eyes. And I'm a big rewatcher.
0: It's funny. Look, thanks anyway, John.
4: I have no idea, but thank you for chatting.
0: Hey, great talking to you. 1-300-800-222. You're listening to Overnights on ABC Radio. Shortly, we're going to be talking about what you are awake doing at this time of the morning. Are you awake cleaning the house? Are you awake because you can't sleep because you're stressed about something? But what are the things and the reasons that you're awake? We'll talk about that in just a little while.
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0: Rodney, hello. How are you?
6: Hello. Good morning.
0: Now, Rodney, which of the Fantastic Four are brother and sister, and which ones are married?
6: Oh, disgusting that I know this.
0: No, not at all. Tell me.
6: It's Sue and somebody. It's Sue and... Sue and John? Or...
0: You know I'm going to need a lot more than that.
6: That's all I got. This is called lying back in bed while your 10-year-old watches television and you sort of catch glimpses and you really don't care.
0: I know, but we do need to know the answer in its entirety. Thank you very much. We'll find out from Peter if he knows the answer to this. Hello, Peter.
7: G'day, Trev. Hey, you talking to the other Trev. I felt like, God, we all should be called Trev.
0: I know. One day we'll just have a program dedicated to people that are only called Trev or Maddie.
7: Club Trevor.
0: And so we'll work it out. Now, Pete, we do need to get an answer to this question. So which of the Fantastic Four are brother and sister, and which ones are married?
7: All right, I cheated. I only watched the movie the other night on a streaming service. Mm. Of course, Sue Storm and Johnny Storm are siblings. Dr. Reed Richard and Sue Storm are married.
0: That's right. So it's really the Human Torch is the brother of the Invisible Woman, and Mr. Fantastic is married to the Invisible Woman.
7: Well, he must be fantastic with all this stretch. And not forgetting the thing. It's Clobbering Time.
0: Was that
7: the thing that's made of stone?
0: Like, yeah, is that what he used
7: like
0: to?
7: The Hulk. Yeah, it's Clobbering Time.
0: That's what he did to it. That was my favourite character in the cartoon series.
7: Absolutely.
0: That was the best thing. Now, because you've sorted that out, Peter, there's only one thing left to do, and that's to identify the snippet.
7: Go ahead.
0: So it's a little snippet from a song. I want you to listen to this very carefully. I'll play it for you again. What song's that from?
7: Look at that's tricky.
0: I'll do it again. There you go. It is tricky because if it was easy, then it would be just, I don't know. There'd be no challenge to it, really, would there?
7: No, there wouldn't. And I'm a muso, I should know. This Fleetwood Mac song.
0: It's not a Fleetwood Mac song.
7: I'll tap out. Over to the next one. Thanks, Trev.
0: I know, Pete, when you hear it.

0: it, you're going to go, yeah, I know that. I'll play it again for everybody. Everybody, listen very, very carefully. It's a snippet from a song. All we need to know from you is the name of the snippet that that little song or that little bit is from. I wonder if Bill can help me out. I'm looking carefully at the texting service just to see if other people on the texting service recognise it. Because then I know if it's too hard or not. Hello, Bill.
1: Hello, Trevor. How are you?
0: I'm pretty good, thank you, Bill.
1: That's good. I haven't heard your dulcet tones for years.
0: Well, where have you been?
1: I've been in the mining. I was in the mining industry for over 22 years, and you're a very popular man in the mining industry, mate.
0: Which bit were you in?
1: I was in the Pilbara.
0: Oh, very. Which bit of the Pilbara?
1: A mine called Area C. Hello to all my Area C mining family, if you're all listening.
0: And where would you find Area 3?
1: Area C, sorry.
0: Oh, sorry, C.
1: It's about 110 k's west of Newman.
0: West of Newman.
1: Anyway.
0: Oh, further to Coath. I was up in Marble Bar for quite a while.
1: Yeah.
0: Near Spear Hill and near Bamboo Creek.
1: Mm-hmm.
0: They were sort of in the middle of nowhere. Great job. Loved it.
1: Yeah. Me too, but I gave it up.
0: I think that there's a period of time that's sort of good to move on. But I know plenty of people that have stayed working up in the Pilbara because they just love the Pilbara, and it's a great place to be.
1: That's very true. That's very true.
0: Now, listen carefully to this, Bill.
1: I had no idea.
0: I can tell you that, thank goodness, I've got to say, Bill, that there are people that do recognise it. Otherwise, I'm always a little bit terrified. Keep listening, Bill, because I reckon you know it.
1: Okay, mate. Thank you.
0: Good talking to you. 1-300-800-222. Charles. Hello, Charles.
2: Hello.
0: Charles, have a little listen.
2: I think that's wasted on me. I think I've had more fun listening to your other listeners ringing in and talking, and particularly Trev. That was quite funny. You're a bit of a character.
0: Look, the people that call in and join this program are wonderful, Charles. And it's not only the people that call in, it's the other people out there that don't call in as well.
2: Yeah.
0: They're all good.
2: They're all good fun.
0: Well, maybe. Well, I won't say all. There's a handful sometimes that don't send very nice texts through. But, hey, that's life. We've all got broad shoulders, haven't we?
2: Yep. Okay.
0: So I'll say no. You don't know?
2: No, I've got broad shoulders, mate. I've got to just take it on the...
0: take it on the chin.
2: Yep.
0: Good on you, matey. Thank you. Lynn knows the answer. Oh, thank goodness, because I was a little bit concerned. Lynn knows the answer. Zen knows the answer. No, Charlotte, that's not right. But Sally knows the answer. I think Sally might have been first. Let's have another little listen. The phones have gone into a little bit of meltdown. We will call it a little bit. Hello, Ben.
3: How are you going?
0: Do you recognise the song, Ben?
3: No idea. Sorry.
0: Oh, okay. No idea. I reckon when I play the whole thing, then you'll have a really big idea.
3: Thanks.
0: Thanks, Ben. No, maybe. I wonder if Emma can help us out this morning. Hello, Emma.
4: Hello.
0: Do you recognise that tune?
4: Is it Tina Arena, Sorrento Moon?
0: It is Tina Arena and Sorrento Moon. Well done, because it wasn't the easiest of snippets of all time.
4: No.
0: Although it's a really recognisable song.
4: Yes.
0: Do you like it?
4: I do, yes.
0: I think it's a cracker of a song.
4: It is a good song.
0: I'll play it in just a little bit, Emma.
4: Yep, great.
0: Hey, you win.
4: Woohoo. First time.
0: I like it when someone goes woohoo.
4: Yes.
0: I'll pop you on hold, have a little chat with Maddie, and she will take down some details and send you a magnificent prize. Now, let me see. Jason in Bundy, you were the first person to work it out, okay? But if you've had a win recently and working out the theme, then let me know. Otherwise, send a text in with a song on it on 0437 774 774. And Robin also worked it out. Very good. Bruce worked it out. So many people. So, but let me know, Jason, if you've had a win recently. And if you have, then we'll pass it on to someone else. Send a text in with a song on it and we will play it. Why are you awake at this time of the morning? What are the things that keep you awake? What do you do at this time of the morning? That is what we'll investigate in just a little bit.

Argentina Arena and Sorrento Moon. If you want to join us as we take a look at the reasons that we're awake at this time of the morning, and do people understand what it's like to be the people who actually are awake at this time of the morning? Do you think it's a different breed that are awake at this time of the morning, or at least a different community? And when you say, oh, look, I was awake at 3 or 4 o'clock in the morning and I was doing this, do people look at you in a very quizzical nature and wonder, why do you listen to the radio at this time of the morning? Why are you awake and what are you doing? We take a look at that shortly. And if you want to be part of that conversation, then give us a call on 1300 800 222 or text 0437 774 774.

0: Elton John and Candle in the Wind. If you want to join us as we take a look at this morning, what people are doing at this time of the day. What are you doing? Why are you doing it? And are you working? Are you just awake because you can't sleep? Give us a ring.
1: Message received at 3:47 a.m.
2: I don't know. I'm awake again. This is pretty endless for me.
3: I can't sleep, so I thought I'd tell you a confession.
4: This is going to sound quite crazy.
2: Could I have done it better? Could I have been nicer? Could I have been harder? Could I have been softer?
5: Like, I don't want to... I don't want things.

0: and I just want them to be better.
1: And I'm terrified. My brain just keeps going back to this idea of, what if I don't get what I need?
2: That's just a little example of some of the calls that you can hear in the Nightline Project. Joining us is Roslyn Rhodes, who's the director of the Nightline Project. Hi, Roslyn.
3: Good morning, Trevor.
2: Great to meet you, because I've spoken to you before about this project, so it's good to meet you.
3: Oh, it's so good. I'm very excited to be actually in the studio as a night person.
2: Are you a night person, by the way?
3: I am, and I agree with one of your earlier callers, like the traffic. Like, I got here so quickly. It was great. And just, yeah, having the streets to yourself, and there's very few people doing things. It's beautiful.
2: Is that one of the things that it can be either the reason that you're awake, or it could be what you're doing while you're awake, or it could be what goes through your head while you're awake? Is that what you're wanting to find in this project?
3: Yeah. Well, I've been working on this project for 8 years, and I am endlessly fascinated by fellow night community members. I think people of the day just don't understand. It's kind of like you live in a parallel universe. And I'm really fascinated by the different experiences of the night. As someone who's often awake at night, I'm curious who else's light is on when you go through the city. Mm. There's just a few lights, and it's like, yeah, what are they doing? Like, and all the different jobs, like the people I call the guardians of the night, the people that keep our city safe and running while the world's asleep. I feel like as a documentary maker, yeah, people don't understand this world, and I'm really interested in collecting those different experiences in this archive of the night community.
2: When you actually put this together and play it or show people, mm. and people come in and be part of that experience, do you think that people who listen to it, who are the day people, we'll just call them that for now,
3: yeah.
2: do you think that they listen to that and go, oh, it is really quite different?
3: I think they do. I think people are very curious about the night people, because if you're a good sleeper, you have no idea what what we experience. Mm. And shift workers as well. Like, I mean, I love hearing messages from truck drivers. Like, they have the roads to themselves. And as a documentary maker, I think, you know, I'm always interested in empathy building projects, like things that kind of create understanding between people. So, yeah, it's a wonderful thing to be able to share the night community's experiences.
2: We'll talk to the people after the news, because we've got a board full of callers already wanting to do this. What was the experience like? So what happens when you come and have a look at, listen to, or are part of your project?
3: Yeah, so the end product is kind of an audio installation experience. So the experience for the audience is they're met by a concierge, who's a bit like a librarian, who's the head of this listening club, and you're invited into this room, and it's full of little tables for one, each with a little lamp on it, and it's quite low lit. So you're kind of invited into this little nightclub, and you sit down at your table for one, and there's an old-fashioned telephone, you know, the dial-up telephone, and, mm. and a switchboard built into your table. So you pick up the phone, and what you're hearing is the different messages that I've put together for the show, and you can unplug and plug into different sockets like an old operator
2: wow.
3: would. So if you, you know, if you think, oh, I'll try a different line, and it's all full of different voices. So every audience member actually hears a different selection depending on where they plug in and out. So it's sort of an interactive experience for the audience, and it goes for about 40 minutes.
2: What an exciting thing to
3: do. Yeah, it's really beautiful. Like, people walk in and go, oh, because it's just this beautiful intimate club full of these tables for one. You don't have to talk to anyone. It's just about listening.
2: But that would really create the mood of what it's like to be awake at that time of day. And that's very important, because if it was done in a different way, I don't know, it would have the wrong mood. It would have the wrong feeling of what it's like.
3: Yeah, because there's something about the cover of darkness, and something about that, I mean, you might feel this, something about the, you know, the intimacy of the voice on the end of the phone line mm. that has a beautiful quality. And particularly at night, yeah, it's as an audio maker, it's it has a unique quality that I enjoy. So I wanted to make the work a really intimate experience for the audience.
2: Well, it is. It's a really intimate time to broadcast. When you're talking to people, you're talking one to one. I'm very, very shy, and I can only do this because I don't have to talk in front of a lot of people. And that's one of the great things about this job, is I only talk to one person at a time. And there's also not many people here, which makes it that even bit better.
3: Yeah, it was quite spooky coming in here.

0: We're just listening to, we're about a minute away from there, is that listening to that little bit of audio as well, it almost feels like you're, it's very intimate. You're almost going into people's minds and into a place that you're not sure that you belong as well. And I'm not saying that in a bad way. It's just it's a very intimate way when you're listening to people who are half awake, maybe.
1: Yes. Yeah, well, I think definitely callers are, yeah, I don't know if it's because also the calls are all anonymous. It's something about being anonymous and under the cover of darkness and maybe also 3 a.m. that I think people are more maybe raw and open somehow and honest. Like, I'm really surprised by how honest people are. And maybe it is that thing about not being seen, because I'm a bit like you. I'm shy. I started off as an actor and I just found it too much people knowing who I was. It's like, true. I work in audio now and I love that space of the voice.
0: We'll come back to calls. If you want to join us, 1-300-800-222. We'll take your calls after the news.
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5: ABC News with David Rollins. State media in Lebanon say two people have been killed when Israeli soldiers opened fire on a group near a bulldozer that was clearing a road in the southern town of Nabatea al-Falka. The BBC's Lina Sinjab has more.
6: The Israeli military has issued a statement saying it struck armed terrorists who posed an immediate threat to its soldiers, but it's not clear if it refers to the same incident. Hezbollah has not retaliated yet, but it's accused Israel of a blatant violation of the ceasefire. Iran included Lebanon in its memorandum of understanding signed with the United States last week. Many people in Lebanon are concerned that the agreement did not call for Israel's withdrawal from the areas it occupies in southern Lebanon.
5: The UN Shipping Agency has announced the start of the evacuation of more than 11,000 seafarers stranded in the Persian Gulf since Israel and the United States attacked Iran earlier this year. The International Maritime Organization says the operation would be carried out in close cooperation with all countries in the region, as well as the US. The IMO added that it had secured guarantees to ensure safe navigation. Trust in the United States has fallen to a record low among Australians, according to a new Lowy Institute poll, which has also found that Australians are warming to China. Here's Foreign Affairs reporter Stephen Jedgetts.
7: We've known for a while that Australians do not like Donald Trump, or most Australians certainly don't, and they don't much like the Trump administration, and this latest bit of polling bears that out. So only about 20% of Australians say they've got any confidence in Donald Trump. Now, what that seems to be doing is that's pulling down some of the broader numbers on the US more broadly. It's damaging America's reputation here in Australia. The most vivid illustration of that is this finding that only 31% of Australians now express some sort of trust that the US is going to act responsibly in the world.
5: Retiree advocates say a ban on self-managed super funds borrowing to buy homes could reduce the number of rental properties available. The federal government's negative gearing and capital gains tax changes will pass the Senate with support from the Greens in a deal that prevents self-managed super funds from borrowing to invest in residential property. The Greens say the change will stop super funds competing with first home buyers. However, Wayne Strandquist from the Association of Independent Retirees says the policy could shift investment away from rental housing rather than adding homes to the market.
8: If you remove self-managed super funds from buying residential property and renting it, it'll in fact reduce the amount of rental properties available, because that self-managed super fund investors won't be providing residential accommodation for rent. They'll put their money into other investment types.
5: Parkinson's advocates say Australia's chemical regulator has not properly addressed concerns about a herbicide linked to the illness. The Pesticides and Veterinary Medicines Authority has ruled that paraquat can remain in use, but with tighter restrictions, including lower application rates. The regulator says the evidence does not show approved uses of paraquat increase the risk of Parkinson's disease. Parkinson's Australia Chief Executive Olivia Narciris says evidence shows that paraquat is toxic to nerve cells.
3: The fact is that we actually can't run a study that proves that paraquat causes Parkinson's in healthy subjects. We can't give healthy subjects Parkinson's, can we? Mm. And so the evidence that we have shows it's toxic to our neurons.
5: The Governor-General has opened the new Anzac Hall at the Australian War Memorial in Canberra. Politicians and dignitaries gathered to celebrate the latest stage of the memorial's $550 million redevelopment. Federal Parliament adjourned early so that MPs could attend the event last night. Governor-General Sam Mostyn says the redevelopment offers a wonderful representation of Australia's history.
9: With the opening of these new spaces of commemoration, learning and reflection, we now see Bean's vision brought to a space which I think can come close to offering that thanks, thoroughly contemporary, with respect and candour at its core.
5: And Australian singer Darryl Braithwaite has announced his retirement from live performances. The 77-year-old posted to social media that it was becoming too physically challenging to sing comfortably. Braithwaite was the lead singer for the 1970s and 80s band Sherbs, whose biggest singles were Summer Love and How's That?
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10: South Australia's weather for Wednesday, cold to very cold for central and eastern districts with areas of morning frost and fog, isolated showers about southern coasts, possible over the Nullarbor. Adelaide 16, Port Lincoln and Port Pirie 17, Renmark and Mount Gambier 16 degrees and Broken Hill 14 degrees. 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
0: And good morning, 6 minutes after three, 6 minutes after one in WA and 24 minutes to three in South Australia and in the Northern Territory. Rosalind Oates is with us, director of the Nightline Project. And that's what we're talking about this morning, because Rosalind, explain it to us again, because it's your project. So maybe it's best for you to explain it to us again and we'll talk to listeners.
1: Great. Yes. Well, I'm making a project called The Nightline, and I'm inviting people of the night community to call and leave a voice message from their night. And I'm really interested in the different experiences of the night, you know, why you're awake, what you're doing, what's on your mind, you know, reflections on, you know, what the unique things you do overnight. Mm. So basically I've set up an answering machine service or a message bank service so people can call the number and speak for up to 5 minutes about their experience. And that audio is then the source material for this creative project about the night called The Nightline, which will next happen at the Malthouse Theatre in Melbourne in August.
0: Be excited about that, because apparently the last time you did this project, you had difficulties because of COVID.
1: Yes. The show was meant to open in Melbourne in 2021, and I just had spent 2 years collecting all the materials for this big premiere, and it was cancelled on opening night, and I got really depressed afterwards. It was so devastating because I just put so much work into it. So it's taken me 5 years to finally get a Melbourne season. We've had Sydney twice. We've been to Adelaide, Queensland, even to Canada with the show, but finally one in my home city. So I'm currently collecting a fresh batch of messages from the night community that could be used in the work.
0: And you don't have to be from Melbourne, by the way.
1: Oh, no. I've had some of my favourite calls are like from wheat harvesters in the WA wheat belt, or, you know, fire spotters at coal mines on the Hunter Valley. So, you know, like, yeah, I'm really interested in all the different experiences. Truck drivers out on the highway.
0: We'll get some, we're bound to get a couple of those. Sally's with us. Hello, Sally.
16: Hi, guys. How are you?
0: Good. Tell us about why it is that you prefer this time of day or why you're awake.
16: I like the peace and quiet and the solitude, and I find that it's the time of day where you can reflect, and it's the time of day where I think because you have time, you tend to see more of something than the people who do in the rush of the day, you tend to miss a lot in that rush time, whether it be the rush of the work day, whether it be the evening, getting the dinner up and running or doing the family things in the evening. I think this time of the day, you tend to have more of a time for perspective, time for solitude, time for yourself, and just it's a very, very, I think, calming time. It is peaceful, and yeah. You can think about a lot of things in more in depth, and you can even get a lot done as well. You don't necessarily need to pull out the lawnmower in the middle of the night.
0: Although, they probably don't pull the lawnmower out. But, look, it's a really good point that you make, Sally, and through the program that you've done, Roslyn, and put it together, is that one of the things of the reflections, although it can be both ways, because you can either sit and reflect and find that quite positively, or some people may be reflecting and it doesn't turn out to be quite as positive.
1: Yes, I mean, it seems to kind of go both ways. But a lot of people do say that it's a very spacious time of night. One woman who called, she goes out snail hunting in her garden at night and picks up the snails and puts them in her neighbor's yard. And someone else like spots owls, and I really like the creatures of the night. I think a lot of people have had that reflection. I think it's an excellent point about it is a really beautiful, it's like having the weekend, but during a weekday, because like no one's going to bother you with any work questions. You get that uninterrupted time to think, no emails, no phone calls. I agree. I love that quiet, spacious thing.
0: Is it also, because we should realise that you do have complete anonymity when
1: yes.
0: you do this. And do you think that gives people the opportunity to be more open because they have that anonymity as well?
1: Absolutely. I think there's no video. It's just the voice. And, you know, those beautiful old phones were designed for, you know, the voice and long conversations. And so, I really love the idea of the voice message. I don't know about you, but when I was younger, I used to love coming home and pressing play on the and hear what had been left. So,
0: yeah.
1: Bryce.
0: Hello, Bryce. What about you?
14: Why do I like this? Why I'm up and
0: yeah, like, and what do you like to do, or what are you doing?
14: I feel like right now I just got the fire going in the shed.
1: Oh wow!
14: Pretty nice, and just got the banjo out.
1: Oh, beautiful.
14: Yeah.
0: Is it a better time for you for creativity?
14: Yeah, I relate to a lot of what other people have been saying about it's just so peaceful at night time. There's no one, like, you just know that time's like reserved for you, kind of thing.
0: Yeah.
14: You know? And like, yeah, all the animals of the night come out. It's just feels a bit more natural. And yeah, no one's telling you what to do or what not to do. It's just doing what you want to do, which is, yeah, it's like freedom.
0: Bryce, do you live in the city or out of the city?
14: No, I live out of the city. I live on the Northern Mornington Peninsula.
0: Yeah. And yeah, so it's almost a double piece.
14: Yeah. Yeah, it's even better. It's an actual ghost. It's a ghost town here from like 6 o'clock onwards. So early in the morning, it's just, like tenfold. It's pretty good.
0: Thank you. Do you find that you get creative people as well that
1: yeah.
0: are on there at that time in the morning when you're recording?
1: Yes. I was going to say you could call and leave a banjo song. Yeah, I've had some musicians call and sing songs on the line, which is really nice. And for me as an artist, I have my best thoughts overnight. Like I always keep a notepad by the bed. I think it's a great time for that liminal thinking.
0: It's interesting that because when you do that, you have that space to be able to think, but you also have to make sure you write it down.
1: Yes.
0: Because if you don't, you lose it so quickly.
1: Yes, absolutely.
0: Hello, Feralise. Hello, Feralise. Hello. We'll come back to Feralise. Do you know what happens sometimes when we talk to people? Sometimes people nod off.
1: Oh.
0: Well, I've had a couple of occasions where I've gone to people to talk to them and there've been a little bit of snoring going on in the background.
1: Yeah.
0: And that's quite nice to know that people are actually getting a little bit of rest while we're

0: I get to enjoy your program and also it's a planning time.
1: Why is that planning time important?
0: Well, I live by myself. I've got to keep myself in going. And I've got a lot of things to do, and I'm involved in the community, and I'm on about five different committees and clubs, and you've got to read over the minutes of the meetings and that sort of thing. And also, when I've written speeches and written articles for the local paper, I think because of the quiet, peace and quiet, as Charlie and a few others have said, it's just very rewarding.
1: I've got to say, Charles, you're a pretty active person who's got their finger in a heck of a lot of pies. Enjoy that.
0: Yeah, well, that's the thing that keeps me going. I've got to keep doing. Otherwise, you give up, and you just become a lonely, miserable person. Good.
1: You sound far from that, I've got to say, Charles.
2: Very community-minded.
0: Yeah, well, I'm president of the RSL sub-branch.
2: Oh, good on you.
0: Bit of a responsibility, and this damned thing. Addiction, it doesn't help, but it's a reason for keeping going.
1: Yeah, and congratulations to you for that. Hey, make sure you give us a ring lots of times, Charles.
0: Okay, Trevor.
1: Great talking to you.
0: Thanks, mate.
1: One of the things that's a delight about broadcasting at this time of the day, which would also, I would presume, be what you find in doing this project, is that you find out about so much about people and you become part of that community of people. But we talk to this group of people. There are people who will call in, there are people who don't. But it's also important to recognize the people that don't call in, because you sort of have a relationship with the people that don't call in as well. And it's important in a lot of ways to recognize that too. I know that's very different to what you're talking about.
2: No, but I think it's companionship, right? Like, 'cause I
1: Yeah.
2: think everyone, the other people are going to relate to who do to the people that do call in. And yeah, I listen to the radio for companionship at night sometimes, and it's just so nice to hear another voice when, because the night can also feel a bit lonely sometimes. And I
1: Does
2: think that companionship is important, and it's a great thing you do. Like, you are doing a community building activity, which is not that different to what being an artist is. You're trying to bring people together,
1: It's
2: share
1: true.
2: an experience.
1: Yeah, with the because part of the project you're saying is that people can go on the phone and listen, which is a sort of a position of solitude in some ways. But you've got groups of people coming in at the same time. So you're wanting to create a feeling of intimacy with what you're doing, but at the same time, bring groups of people together. When you're putting that together and working out how to do it, is that how you came up with the phone and having the tables, or was that a big part of what you're wanting to do is to be inclusive, but at the same time, solitary?
2: Yeah, I guess I think of each of those tables like those little spots of light in the night where there are some
1: Yeah.
2: houses that are still lit up. So there's these little, it's a room full of little pools of light. And I must also say I work with a great team of a production designer and sound designer, and together we try and work out what is going to best serve the material that's been collected. And that's sort of what we came up with together. And yeah, it seems to really suit that idea that you can come and be quite anonymous as a listener, but you're also with other people. And if you came with a friend, you could afterwards talk about what you heard, and you would have heard different things. Yeah.
1: Because when you would look at it would be like that actually, because you know how you were talking about before that you see the lights on in a building and you wonder what those people are doing. If you're also in a room with individual little things with lights, it's almost the same sort of thing. You're actually part of that community, but the individual.
2: Exactly, yeah.
1: Hello, Sharon.
3: Hello, long time, not called.
1: Oh, well done in giving us a ring.
3: Yes, and very quickly before me, Roslyn, I absolutely love your idea.
2: Oh, thank you so much. That means a
3: Yeah,
2: lot.
3: I want to participate. So how can we actually participate in putting our voices in?
2: Oh, well, am I able to
1: Oh,
2: give you a number?
1: yeah,
2: Yeah,
1: you
2: so
1: bet.
2: there's a number that you call, and I'll read it out now.
3: Oh, sorry. I'll just grab my pen.
2: Okay.
1: Believe me, Sharon, I'll be giving it out a couple
2: Oh,
1: more
2: good.
1: times before we go.
3: Oh, okay. It's just in case I can't.

0: here again. Okay, it is?
1: It's 0456.
0: 0456.
1: 151.
0: 151.
1: 783.
0: 783. Yes, yeah, so I quickly Googled you, but I couldn't find that. Yeah.
1: Oh, okay. Well, we do have a website as well in case you wanted to read more information, which is nightlineproject.info.
0: Yeah, nightlineproject.info.
1: Yeah. And if you call the number, which I'd love you to, you just hear my voice on an answering machine, and then you have up to 5 minutes to speak and share your perspective of the night. Anything you'd like, that would be wonderful.
0: Oh, fantastic. Now, I'm a very visual person. The reason, one of the many reasons, COVID and studying architecture, that I was awake during the night, and I'm picturing something that I designed as a commercial project for a nightclub. Oh. And we had round tables, the whole thing's Art Deco, the building's all Art Deco, but based on a mushroom shape.
1: Wow.
0: Yeah, they loved it. It did really, really well for my final project. But anyway, I'm picturing it with, and I had like those little light, little lamps.
1: We're kindred spirits.
0: Yeah, and I'm wondering what it's got. So can you paint a visual picture for what it will be like in that theatre?
1: Yeah, so we're not using a traditional theatre space. We're actually using the big rehearsal room at the Malt House because I wanted to be able to build a nightclub, essentially. And so there's a concierge who leads you in, and the room is full of, 50 tables for one. So it's quite a small audience. And it's a little round table and a little kind of a desk lamp with one of those bendy necks to it. And then there's a switchboard built into your table as well. So it's a phone, a switchboard, and a lamp. And there's 50 of them in a room, and they're quite low lit.
0: Oh, it's exactly what I envisaged. Yeah. Now, is it very late in the night, because I'd have to travel to go there?
1: They're running it four times a night, on the hour at 6 p.m., 7, 8, and 9.
0: Okay, that's doable by us regional people. Yeah.
1: Oh, wonderful. Oh, how exciting.
2: Good on you, Sharon. Thank you. And that number again is 0456 151 783. So if you're listening and you want to be part of the project, then go and grab a pen or perhaps record it or some way, and I'll give the number, or either Rosalind or I will give the number again as we go along. Sharon, thank you for giving us a ring and also being part of the program for the first time as well. Hi, Julie.
3: Hi, Trevor. Long time no speak.
2: A long time no speak. It's good to hear you.
3: I was surprised to hear you actually say that you're shy.
2: I'm terribly shy.
3: That's why me cracking the whip at you at that quiz night.
2: To I get know. Up
3: and we're going to get some points happening. We need to make fools of ourselves, and you just look mortified.
2: I don't. Julie was part of a quiz night that we had with 774 and came along, was on my table. She very kindly...
3: Yeah, drove from Adelaide. Crazy.
1: Aww. That's love.
2: That's the case, Julie, because if you'd noticed, a lot of the other presenters were up doing things and very good at it.
3: Oh, they were crazy. They were mad. Yeah. And you were a bit reserved, and now I get it. I told you, if you want to get points going, we're going to have to get up and make chickens of ourselves.
2: And you did such a good job on the table.
3: And it worked, didn't it? All you wanted to do was not come last. That was your aim. I remember.
2: And I think we achieved that, didn't we?
3: I don't know. I didn't stay till the very end. I was too sunburnt from driving.
2: No, you poor
3: from
2: thing.
3: Driving all the way there from Adelaide.
2: Tell us about working for you and why you are awake at this time of the day.
3: You know, I've always been a bit of a night owl, anyway, and I've found that when I don't have a partner, which I haven't for some time now, it just tends to blow out. So it'll go from sort of I'll go to bed at 1 or 2, and then the next thing I know, the sun's up. You know, and then I started my own business, and so I work at night. I'm actually an on-call tradesperson, and I thought, well, you know, I'll just make it work for me. I'm awake at night anyway, so why don't I just advertise to be a 24-hour tradesperson available for these hours? Lots of people online are advertising what I do for work at its time of the day, but then they don't answer the phone. I don't understand why they advertise their 24 hours if they don't answer the phone.
2: It's true.
3: So I'm actually you know, I get a lot more done at night. I feel a lot more peaceful. People say, oh, you don't get enough sleep. Actually, yeah, I do. I get more than you do.
2: Do you know how, because Rosin was talking about how there's a community and whether or not people during the day understand that there's a night community. Do you think that's true?
3: I think it's true. I think that people during the day don't understand that there is a whole sort of night bustle of its own that goes on amongst, you know, the community and just in society in general. But they wouldn't. How are they going to know? They're asleep.
2: Yeah.
3: You know, we know what the day's like. That's why we choose the night.
2: I love that idea of choosing the night too.
3: Well, I choose the night because I feel more peaceful. I mean, the only time it's a little bit sort of inconvenient is when these people who insist on 9 to 5 hours for their businesses or whatever, you've got to drag yourself out a bit early, you know, 4 o'clock in the afternoon. So everybody else who works in my trade, for example, they start shedding their jobs to me at about 1 o'clock onwards in the afternoon. Nobody tries to even call me before midday. It's great. They're all quite well trained now. I don't need to change myself. They just need to adapt to me. But at 1 o'clock or so, every other tradesperson, they're trying to offload all their jobs to me, knowing I'll take them because I'll do them after hours. And they don't want to do them at all. So I'm very busy, actually. It's like a interesting concept because everybody's got families to go home to and so forth. And it's just me. So I don't feel lonely, but I am alone, if that makes sense.
2: That is such a really good example. Hey, Julie, good talking to you again. It was really good meeting you too.
3: You too, Trevor.
2: See you.
3: You too.
2: That idea of, she's expressed it beautifully, Julie.
1: Yeah,
2: that idea
1: nicely.
2: Of being alone but not lonely.
1: Yes, yes. And I think people, yeah, that is a very big difference, isn't it? And yeah, there is something nice about having that time alone.
2: Yeah.
1: Yeah.
2: Hello, Brett.
4: Hi. Thanks for taking my call.
2: That's okay. I just want to mention.
4: Look, I've got a terminal illness, and I find that daytime activities tend to be more chores, and I find that I'm more productive at night time and creative. I play the mandolin at night, much to my carer's chagrin. I tend to put the activities which are more chores during the day, and I tend to nap during the day, and at night time I'm fully awake, and I enjoy the solitude of that time to reflect on my past life experiences. I enjoy listening to shows like yours because it opens the opportunity to hear what other people have experienced during their life, and often they cast a view that is representative of something that I've missed in my life. And I'm very grateful for the people on your show to hear what they have to say. So that's where I come from, Trevor.
2: Brett, is this the first time you've called?
4: It is.
2: Yeah, and thank you for that, because I'm noticing as we're talking that we're talking to people that don't normally ring the program. And I hope that you do give us a ring more often if you're awake.
4: I'm awake.
1: I love that you play the mandolin at night. Do you think it's the music, your instrument sounds different at night, out of curiosity?
4: I'm a person of solitude. I find that I'm more creative at night, and I think I play better at night than I do during the day.
1: Oh, interesting.
4: I'm a little bit hesitant during the day. I've been playing the mandolin all my life. I'm 66 now.
1: Do you feel freer because there's no one listening?
4: Yes, I feel much more free that people aren't listening.
1: Yeah.
4: Often I'll go, there's a little park here called Whiteman Park, and I'll travel there and set up a little chair in my music stand under a tree.
1: Oh, how romantic. I love that.
4: Yeah.
1: Wow, playing under the moon, the mandolin.
2: Yeah.
1: Oh, yes. That sounds amazing.
4: Yes. Yes, I've got great carers that will take me there and help me set up, and they'll... I trust them, so I'm happy to play in front of them.
2: Now, if you were to call Roslyn's line, which is 0456 151 783, would you play mandolin on there as well?
4: I'm not sure.
1: No pressure.
2: No pressure. Look, Brett, again, thank you for joining us. And it's really good talking to you, because quite often when you're doing this program that we recognise the people that call in, but it's important to recognise the people that don't. So I'm glad that we've met you on the program.
1: And please keep playing the mandolin under the moon. Yeah. I would love to walk past that. That just sounds like such a beautiful thing to do.
2: Thanks for calling, Brett.
4: My pleasure. Thank you very much.
2: Do you have the ability to be able to have people like Brett who want to play a little bit and then talk a little bit about what
1: they're
2: doing too?
1: Absolutely. That would be delightful.
2: Donna is also with us this morning. Hello, Donna.
5: Hi. This is spooky because I'm 66 and I play mandolin.
1: What? We need to start a mandolin band.
5: I can't believe this. I've just been listening to you guys, and that bloke came on. He said he's 66 and he plays mandolin.
1: Wow. Kindred spirits.
5: Get out of here.
1: Do you play under the moon as well?
5: Like, as Dame Edna would say, that's spooky. hysterical.
2: Tell us about your nighttime experiences, Donna.
5: Beg your pardon?
2: Tell us about your nighttime experiences, or what were you
5: nighttime
2: awake doing?
5: Nighttime experiences? Yeah, right, whatever. Anyway, experiences. Yeah, anyway, 20, 21, 22, I'm 66 now, but 22, I worked as a psychiatric nurse.
1: Oh, wow.
5: Yeah. Yep. So, nighttime.
1: Yeah, carers. Nighttime. We need them, right? Overnight. Yep. It's nonstop.
5: So, can you imagine? Yeah. Mm. So,
1: respect.
5: 3 years on night shift. Yeah, at a psychiatric hospital.
2: Mm.
5: Yep. 20, 21, 22, 23. Yep. So, can you imagine? And I think that's what set it in my being. Yeah. So I've always been a nighttime person since then, blah, blah, blah, and so on and so forth. But anyway, I can't get over that, though. That bloke that just spoke to you, 66, and I'm 66, and we both play mandolin.
2: Donna, thank you. And the mandolin players unite.
1: Yeah.
2: Across the program as well. Christine has asked, Trevor, is the program confidential or not? I think it's important to know. I heard these quotes you gave before and asked, but didn't get an answer. Sorry, Christine. It is confidential, isn't it?
1: It's anonymous. Yeah. You mean? Yes. No names are used in the program, in the show yet. I'm very respectful of that. And also anything that's, any messages that are collected are only played in the show. It won't end up anywhere else. So we're very respectful. And we actually have a privacy policy on our website you can read if that is a concern.
2: Can there be an issue with oversharing if people do that? And because they're sharing an awful lot about their lives. Mm. So do you need to be careful of that as well?
1: In what way?
2: Because sometimes if people overshare, they can identify themselves as well.
1: Okay, yes. No, I'm quite... I mean, it's only 5 minutes, so I don't know that I've had that experience where I felt like if someone was identifiable. Well, I mean, unless they were a celebrity. No celebrities have called yet.
2: I understand that. Because sometimes...
1: But if they mention their name, I would cut it out.
2: Yeah.
1: Yeah.
2: So people...
1: I can edit things, yes.
2: So be aware that it's not just it's raw material that isn't edited and put together.
1: Correct, yes.
2: That there is definitely that idea that is very confidential.
1: Mm.
2: Farrah-Lise, we've got you now.
6: Okay.
2: Hello.
6: Hi. Thanks for having me on.
2: Now, you've written a little poem.
6: Yes. Occasionally I can't sleep and I'll get up and write a bit of poetry. And I've read quite a few poems on different ABC programs. So this one's thinking of the people who get up in the night to go to the loo and can't get back to sleep.
2: Tell us.
6: When you gotta go, you gotta go. To go or not to go? That is the question. My brain's now telling me it's only a suggestion. The consequences won't be good if hesitate I do not make a dash straight away to the nearby loo. But I don't want to leave my bed. I'm tucked up oh so tight to leave my snuggly comfy spot in the middle of the night. I'm having an exciting dream, too naughty to disclose. The details I would tell you, but too much I'd expose. My brain now says, get out of bed. You know you have to do it. It's not that far for you to go, and it'll only take a minute. I've heard them say you can cross your legs, but I'm afraid that wouldn't work. Now the pressure's on, really mustn't shirk. So I'll drag myself right out of here and across the bedroom floor and do what I have to do, then hope to dream once more.
2: A beautiful expression of exactly what it's like.
1: I relate to that so much.
2: Fairlise, thank you. Isn't that the case? Because you lie there going, oh, maybe the urge will go away.
1: No, and it's like you wish you had a twin, that you could, second version of, can you go to the toilet for me?
2: If only. Tracy will be our last caller this morning. Hello, Trace.
7: Oh, hi, Trev. Hi, Roslyn.
1: Hello.
7: I probably, like you, a few callers, like the night shift where you work is where it started with me, doing shift work and doing shift work so that I could study, I could do my assignments at work. But also, like, you go and see bands at night. Like, that's when you rock. When you're young too. But now that I'm older, I have to slow down. I can't believe we're halfway through the year. Like, the pace is too fast as you get older. You do want to slow things down. And if you think about the sky too, like, you think differently when you look up at the stars and the moon than you do in the bright sunlight. It's a different way of being. It's a different way of knowing. And yeah, I love all of your guests, Trevor. I love who you interview, and I love the callers. I think they're a different type of people.
2: Thank you for giving us a call, Trace, and you've summed it up really, really well. Roslyn, do you find that you have different ages, different demographics, different nationalities all the way through what you do?
1: Yes, and also all languages are welcome. So I've had a message in Lebanese, in Arabic, and one in Indonesian. But I find, like, a lot of the older callers say they need less sleep. And it's very common, that idea of a few callers mentioned of if you've worked shift work at any point, night shift at any point in your life, it sometimes resets your body clock.
2: Yeah.
1: And they become night people, even though they may have only stopped working in that shift, you know, many years ago. It's just their body clock has reset, and they, yeah. That's very interesting. They're like permanently night people.
2: When is the show on?
1: Yes, the show is on in August. 13 to 29 at the Malthouse Theatre in Melbourne.
2: So keep that in mind. Pop it in your diaries. If you're making a list at the moment at this time of the morning, then maybe pop it on the list of things to do.
1: Yes, put it on your list. And in the interim, please call. I'd love to hear from this community. And I just love the sense of community you've created, Trevor. It's really beautiful.
2: We're very lucky here. So that number again is 0456 151 783. I'll also give this card to Maddie as well, although Roslyn's probably got another card that she can give to Maddie. And Maddie will have the number as well if people are interested, as I'm now dobbing her in to do more work. She'd got it there. Nicely done, Maddie. Roslyn, thank you very much. It's been great meeting you.
1: Oh, and it's a lovely project. Nice. Yeah, I'm such a fan. So, it's a real privilege to be here and a real privilege to meet some of your listeners tonight. Thank you.
2: And I will remind people that it's not just for people who are in Melbourne. This is for people who are right around the country can participate in this.
1: Absolutely. I'm really interested in, as a documentary man, I'm really interested in all the different Australian experiences of the night.
2: Good to talk to you.
1: So good. Thank you.

0: That's the Commodores and Night Shift. If you want to join us, 1-300-800-222. Dave Renicky with us. If you want to talk about the night sky, what happens in the night sky, the stuff that gets rocketed up into the night sky, 1-300-800-222. Text 0437-774-774. I just want to recognise all of you that have sent texts in that we didn't get to, talking about the reasons that you listen and that you are up at this time of the day. Thank you for doing that. I just wanted to mention just Steve and Eltham. Thank you for that kind text. And it's important to recognise the friendships that are made through this program. And it's not only the friendships that are made between myself and you, who are the people that participate. It's also the friendships that I made or that we have that aren't discussed and that aren't recognised person to person. Because there are plenty of people that don't list, that don't call or text. And I just want you to realize that you are also a significant part of what we do, a significant part of what we do. So if you want to talk to Dave Renicky about the night sky, 1-300-800-222 or text us 0437-774-774.
1: Who will win the AI race? Has gambling become our national sport?
2: Questions. They've never been more important. So the one thing we'll never question is our duty to keep asking. ABC News, keep asking.
0: Dave Renicky is the editor and publisher of Astrospace News and also a space historian joining us on the program. Good to talk to you, Dave.
3: Good to be with you again, Trevor. I've got to tell you something, you know. Your little intro, the story about people ringing up, is important. You know, I'm on community radio here, and I know what you mean by that, but I've got to tell you a story. Where I am in Warhope, we've had people call me up when we've been out shopping, say, look, we're out in the middle of the desert. We're in Northern Territory. We heard you come on. It's amazing how far you reach, mate.
0: Oh, it's wonderful. Hey, Dave. There's a lot of talk about AI. There's a lot of talk about robotics and the things that can be done down here. But do we need to recognise the amount of work that's done as far as robotics are concerned in space? And that's been going on for a long time in space, the use of robotics.
3: We've had to do that. We've had to do that. And we have to send animals into space as well. I know a lot of people don't find that very savoury, but you look at any industry, the perfume industry, the fur industry, you name it, they all have the same sort of background. Look, robotics are the thing we need to do. Robots can work in places that we can't. And we're going to find that when we go back to the moon, and we will, and put a base there, that robots are going to be very fundamental on the lunar surface. It's going to kill you. That surface there, the temperature there is 180 degrees above in the daytime and minus 150 at nighttime. Mm. And you're getting meteorites raining down all the time. So not only do we need them when we go to places like that and build Mars colonies and moon colonies, but also working in space up until now. They've been an integral part of it. Robots can work in places that humans can't. And the more we develop AI, the better it gets. And that's what we're doing at the moment.
0: So with the robotics and how it's changing over the years, because was it fairly simple? Because there would have been robotics of some sort that was being used when we first went to the moon. And so the technology would have grown enormously over the last 50, 60, 70 years.
3: Oh, yeah. Look, even when we launched Voyager back in 1977, those two spacecraft, Voyager 1 and 2. But Voyager 1 is the most distant object ever sent out by the human race. It takes over a whole day for that radio signal to get back here. Now, you're talking about 1977 technology. I remember going into Walton's and buying a Beta video recorder in that year, and that was top stuff. Mm. But now we've got so much sophistication now. Everything is run by and done by robots. Old story about when they went to the moon, they could use an iPhone now and do the whole job. Well, you probably could. But robots, you brought up a good point that I haven't thought about much, but robotics are certainly, they're going to work side by side with human beings, and they're going to be the ones that build the things on places like the moon and Mars where we can't really operate all that long.
0: AI as well, because there's a lot of talk about what's happening here, but I would have thought that AI would be used extensively as far as research is concerned and also as far as the building of things is concerned. I guess that we don't really know the extent of what AI can do, but no. In space travel, it's going to be extensive, you would think.
3: Well, let me throw your mind back and your listeners back to Katy Perry, who went up on the spacecraft there a couple of years ago with Jeff Bezos. Now, that whole thing was automated forever. There was no human intervention at all in that flight. Everything was taken care of by AI. The flight up, the orbit itself, well, not the orbit, but being up in the space where they were and then coming down and the landing. They were just strapped in their seats and they just watched the whole thing happen. So even up until 2 or 3 years ago when that was, things have advanced a lot more since then. And what's coming is going to be staggering. When we get quantum computers, you won't need people anymore. We're going to be redundant.
0: We still need people to actually work them and to be able to program and to import. Because when you take a look at what's going to be happening as far as we talked about the moon and the talking extensively about having people on the moon and based on the moon and what they will need to be done, let alone Mars, because we've seen so much of the exploration as far as rovers are concerned, actually bringing information back and analysing that information. Yep. Where will they start to take a look at, as far as living there, the different ways that we can, and it'll be computers that work out the ways that we can't, ways that we can, and also what we need to do engineering-wise?
3: Yeah, you're well-schooled, Trip.

0: Yeah, that's all the above. Yeah, robotics are going to be they're an essential part of what we do. They're going to control the systems of everything that we do on Mars and the Moon, and we will go there. I mean, this is just part of what human beings do. We explore, and we're going to do that. We're going to become a multi-planetary species in the future, but we're limited to what we can do in our solar system. There are only two places we can go to. One is the Moon. Why go there? Okay, well, a lot of reasons. We can't do astronomy anymore on planet Earth, thank you to Elon Musk and co. There's 2 million satellites in the plan there that they want to put in orbit around the Earth. There's already about 20,000 up there at the moment. Now Jeff Bezos wants to get in on it. There's just so many things we're going to need to. And when we go to the Moon, you're going to see people are going to want to go there for holidays. Space tourism is going to be a big deal. People who haven't even been born yet, when they get to be our age, they're going to be able to go to the Moon for a holiday. Mars will be a base that we'll establish there as well. Outposts like that are going to be part of what human beings do. We explore and we reach out. But look, AI and robotics, certainly, they're getting better and better. We will only be, we'll be, the part we'll play is the analysing, the planning, and other things like that. And the generation of, well, people born on these worlds are going to be crazy. I mean, you're going to have people whose birth certificates are going to have Mars. Or the Moon, yeah, I know. It's way beyond anything. We're not used to it now. It's all science fiction, but it's coming true. And AI, yeah, whether you like it or not, I use it extensively. I don't know about you, but I think radio stations are using it more and more now, and everybody is at the moment.
1: I mean, sometimes what I have found is that AI does make mistakes, and that you have to be very careful in the questions that you put in there. And then when you get information, I find that you need to actually check that information through other sources.
0: Well, that's what it's for. It's for that to say, look, here it is. You have a look at it. You determine what you want. And you brought up a very important point there too. We're going to be needed. You know, in the final rundown, the final analysis of it, yes, we're the ones that are going to have to make the decision. The fear and the worry that everybody has is if that turns around and says, I'm the boss.
1: Well, then we're going into 2001.
0: We're going into the fourth. And anyone listening, anyone who wants to watch a really old video, movie now, called The Forbin Project, F-O-R-B-I-N. Look, I remember seeing this about 30-odd years ago. It's old hat now, but it's about computers and how they would react to each other. Yeah, well, it's a computer built in America and one built in Russia. They both found each other, and they ended up controlling. Look, have a look at it. It's called The Forbin Project, F-O-R-B-I-N. It may just still be available, but it's really good.
1: If you'd like to give us a ring and have a chat with Dave Renicky, 1-300-800-222, if there's something you'd like to talk about. It doesn't have to be robotics. It could have anything to do with space. I've got a couple of texts here, Dave. Firstly, little brother Trucker wanted to point out, did Katy Perry actually go into space, or was it just the upper atmosphere?
0: Yeah, that's a good point. No, they didn't really go into space. Now, where is space? Richard Branson, many years ago, when he was starting his suborbital flights, he wanted the FAA in America, which is their directive, the FAA, he wanted to get a ruling off them. Where does space start? Well, a man by the name of Kármán came up with the answer. We call it the Kármán line, K-A-R-M-A-N. It's a bit over 100K, trip. So we put the measuring mark in space at about 100K. Now, technically, it was a suborbital flight with Katy Perry and co. But look, who's splitting hairs here? Especially, they did go into space. When you're up that high, the atmosphere is only about 0.1%. So you technically are in space there. Anyone who, it's penny ante stuff, you nitpick and say they didn't go into space. Look, they went up high enough to be able to do a bit over 100K is where it is.
1: Closer to space than we are.
0: Oh, yeah. Yeah, much closer.
1: Beth's with us. Hello, Beth.
2: Hello, how are you?
1: What did you want to know, Beth?
2: Oh, I have a couple of questions.
1: Yeah.
2: So the first one about Elon and Mars, like this whole living on Mars. I just want to know when are we looking at for this, and is this actually a possibility?
0: A Mars landing, Beth, you mean?
2: Yes.
0: Look, we don't know. He doesn't know either, but he does have control. When we talk about NASA now, Beth, we don't talk about them in the way that we did before. He's the boss. They've turned the whole shebang over to him. And rightly so. He'd do it cheaper, quicker, faster. Look, to give you a timeline, he wanted to go to

0: Mars next year and the year after, but he's turned down and said, no, I'm going to help the Americans go to the moon first. I don't think we'll see a base on Mars until 2035. Look, the differential here is, what are the Chinese up to? They're very, very proactive in space now, probably as much as, and sometimes even we think more so than the Americans are. So we do predict, people who do what I do, that there will be a moon base on the moon in the next 12 to 18 months. And one of them could be Chinese. And I think China have also got their focus on Mars as well. Look, Beth, Mars is off the table at the moment, unfortunately. You won't see it for at least 5 years, I don't think.
1: Okay. I was hoping we can go there.
0: Stick around. It'll happen, Beth.
1: Can I ask another question?
2: Yeah, go on.
1: So my friend and I were having a discussion the other day, and it's about physics, and I was saying something about time travel and da-da-da. Is that possibility, or around physics, is that a no? But, like, my argument was that in the future it could change, and that they could be in the future, but right now physically we can't.
0: Keep in mind one thing, Beth, and I've learned this a long time ago. Anything the human mind can think of is going to be possible one day. Now, we say that you can't travel through time, but look, Einstein's theory of relativity, special theory, came out in 1905, and part of that is called causality. Time travel is the issue. You can't go and change anything in the past, because if you did, we wouldn't be here in the future. But traveling through, what was your question? Through time travel, was it?
2: Traveling through time.
0: Yeah, through time. You mean going back in time, Beth, or
1: well,
0: it seems
1: I was
0: like
1: thinking
0: that?
1: More that the future could come into the now, whereas we can't. Right now, we can't assess that based on our physical realm.
0: Yeah.
1: But what does it mean that it won't change in the future?
0: I don't think it can ever happen, but time does change. Time slows down for you when you go quickly. We can only arrest it to a certain degree for us. Moving clocks run slow, and they did an experiment many years ago. They put two clocks together, cesium clocks, which are accurate to within a thousandth of a second every 1,000 years. They put one in a high-speed jet, left one in the laboratory, and they ran the jet around the Earth about 3 or 4 times at high speed. When they came back, the two clocks were running differently. The clock that was on the plane was running slower. The astronauts on board the space station aged slower than they would had they stayed on Earth, because relativity theory says that when you travel quickly, time for you slows down. So we can only travel through time in that way. You can only arrest time for you when you travel. If you were around a black hole, also gravity, strong gravity fields like black holes can retard time, can make you live longer. So you're traveling into the future. That way you're living longer than anyone else. If you spend an hour circling around the outside of a black hole, 6 years would pass on planet Earth. If you spent 24 hours circling a black hole, which we can't do, probably can't do, but the gravity there would arrest time. If you spent a whole day circling a black hole, you come back to an Earth that's 160 years older than what you left. This is true. This is physics. But travelling through time, like in The Time Machine and movies like that, I don't think it's ever going to be possible. But the one reason, and that's called causality. Cause and effect can only go one way. And as Einstein said, time is an arrow and it moves forward.
2: Hey, Beth, you know, as far as technology is concerned...
1: Neither.
2: Beth, I went to a conference, probably would have been 20 years ago, and one of the people at the conference was talking about how... to recognise and where radio will sit. But they also pointed out that they felt that the telephone and using the telephone would be where you'd get all of your media, and you'd be able, you'd be watching TV and watching live broadcasts on your phone. And everybody sort of went, oh, what a load of ridiculous ideas.
1: I just said that.
2: What a ridiculous idea, they said, Dave.
0: Look at Star Trek. Go and have a look at, they were using a tricorder. We've got one now, it's called an iPhone.
2: Yeah.
0: Look, it's true. It's things like that. When we talk about technology, and Beth's listening too, some people weren't even born then, but how about this shows you, just in that short 50 years or so, we could have done the whole thing on a phone. Do you know the memory on Apollo 11, the memory, these phones have 100,000 times more memory, and they've got 1 million times more computing power than the small computer that was on Apollo 11. That was all done by...

0: I feel.
1: Yeah.
0: And mathematics written down by Aldrin.
1: Dave,
0: So in that 50 years, look at the leap we've made.
1: News is coming up. Will you join us for a little while after the news?
0: Yeah, sure will.
1: If you'd like to join us, 1-300-800-222, text 0437-774-774. You're listening to Overnight's. Dave Renicky will join us after the news. If you want to have a chat with Dave, give us a ring. Right now, though, it is news time.

0: ABC News with David Rowlands. Palestinians in Gaza say they want accountability following the release of a UN report which says Israeli authorities and security forces deliberately targeted children, resulting in genocide, war crimes and crimes against humanity. The report by the UN Commission of Inquiry added that around 30% of those killed in the Gaza war were children. Israel rejected the report, calling it a libelous sham. This man in Gaza City says he wants to see trials for war crimes.
1: We want actual implementation on the ground by putting those criminals on trial for the war crimes and genocide they committed against this unarmed population.
0: The French State Weather Agency says the country has experienced its hottest day since measurements began 80 years ago. The BBC's Pierre-Antoine Denis reports.
2: Half of France is in wet weather warning, meaning the temperatures are near 40 degrees Celsius or over 40 degrees Celsius. I'm talking about cities like Bordeaux or Paris, for instance. These cities have had to put really strong measures in place. For instance, in Paris, the Eiffel Tower has had to close early. The Louvre Museum is closing early as well from tomorrow onwards. Parks will be open throughout the night in order to try and let people cool off.
0: The Federal Greens have vowed to campaign as hard as possible to stop the government's proposed overhaul of the National Disability Insurance Scheme. Labor has agreed to an 8-week extension to an inquiry into its NDIS changes. It's part of a deal struck between Labor and the Greens to ensure changes to capital gains tax and negative gearing pass Parliament. Greens Senator Nick McKim has told the ABC's 7:30 program that his party will do everything it can to have the NDIS bill withdrawn.
3: We're going to use that 8 weeks to campaign as hard as we can against this legislation, and we are calling on Labor to withdraw it, or we are calling on the Liberals to put their money where their mouth is and vote with the Greens to vote this legislation down.
0: Western Australia's Agriculture Minister says the results from samples sent for testing for a deadly strain of bird flu will be made public when available. Brianna Shepherd has this report.
4: Two confirmed cases of H5 avian influenza were detected in migratory seabirds found on a beach on WA's south coast last week. The discovery has led to an increase in reports of dead or sick birds across WA, with 94 reports made to the state's Emergency Animal Disease Hotline over the past 3 days. The Minister, Jackie Jarvis, says 11 of those reports required further investigation, with samples collected and sent for testing. She says preliminary results will be made public when they're available.
5: It's important we continue to test to determine if the disease has spread, but also to clarify where the disease has not spread to.
4: Ms Jarvis has thanked the community for doing its part.
0: Kids Helpline says it's actively engaging with the federal government for more support, as a new report shows that young Australians are struggling with their mental well-being. In 2025, the Youth Support Organisation responded to nearly 129,000 inquiries nationally, with some callers waiting 45 to 60 minutes to speak with a counsellor. Kids Helpline counsellors undertook over 5,000 duty of care interventions, equating to 14 interventions every day. National Service Manager Leo Heed says it's important to check in with people in your life.
6: I think it's really important for young people to be checking in, to be curious, and be there to support each other. Keeping that communication going and knowing that it's okay to ask for help.
0: More Australians are leaving capital cities for life in the regions, driven by housing costs and cost of living pressures. The Regional Australia Institute says its latest quarterly report shows regional migration is at a record high. The think tank says affordability is a major reason that people are moving. Greater Geelong Deputy Mayor Eddie Contage says regional cities can offer many of the same services as capital cities without the traffic.
7: We have just about everything that a large city has. However, we have that without the congestion, and we have it with the soul of a regional town. And, you know, the important things that matter to the people are employment, education, health, transport, things of that nature.
0: And Port Adelaide AFL star Zach Butters says he won't make a decision about his future until the end of the year. ABC News.
8: ABC Radio weather update. South Australia's weather for Wednesday, cold to very cold for central and eastern districts with areas of morning frost and fog, isolated showers about southern coasts, possible over the Nullarbor. Adelaide 16, Port Lincoln and Port Pirie 17, Renmark and Mount Gambier 16 degrees and Broken Hill 14 degrees. 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
11: Good morning. 6 minutes past four, 6 minutes past two in Western Australia, 24 minutes to four in South Australia. And in the Northern Territory, we've heard an awful lot about the H5N1 avian flu, which is been seen in a couple of birds off the on the West Australian coast. So we'll talk about that. But as I said, we've spoken about it and heard a lot about it. One of the things we'll talk about is why it's important that we're talking about it and why it's important that we have all the information that we have and what effects that we'll have. So we'll talk about that. If you've got any questions about that virus that we're seeing, that bird flu that is causing such a reaction, then keep it in mind because we'll talk about that a little bit later on in the program. Dave Renicky, in the meantime, with us, editor and publisher of Astro Space News and space historian. We'll go to some calls, Dave, and then I've got a few texts that we want to have a little look at as well. John's joined us. Hello, John.
12: Can I start with a quote from Fred Dagg and say, get them chooks out of here, Trev?
11: You can start with that, yes. Well, we'll be taking a very close look at chooks a little bit later on and how they may be affected. Now, okay. What did you want to talk about with Dave?
12: I wanted to talk about Brian Cox did a long documentary and he gave about 20 reasons why nobody will ever survive on Mars unless they were wearing a lead suit. Now, there's too much to put up with cosmic radiation, X-rays from the sun and whatever. And, you know, I think Elon's got good ideas, but they're not practical. And no matter how much technology you want to throw at it, you know, we're not going to go to any other place in the universe. Voyager is one light year away at the moment. The nearest star is 4.2 light years away. So stick that in your pipe and smoke it.
11: But the fascination with Mars for years, Dave, I mean, it was Martians, it was little green men. There's always been this fascination with Mars.
13: Do you know one thing about the internet? It's produced what I call the armchair astronomer. And these are people who get their information. Like, John, you've got some good points there. Look, it's like wearing a, you know, tinfoil hat or something. You know, look, we can counter these problems. Mars has certainly got some extreme conditions, but so did the South Pole. Who ever thought you'd have a base on the South Pole, or people would live on the North Pole? We're gonna do those sort of things. We can build habitats, and you talk about the radiation. Sure, it's there, but we can shield it. We're pretty good. Human beings can improvise and build. That's what we do. And John, you brought up a point about things being a long way away. They certainly are. The nearest star is a bit over 4 light years away. At the speed of light, it's going to take you 4 years to get there. But who said that the speed of light is not possibly broken? We can manipulate perhaps space in the future, fold it up and drag it towards you. These sort of things are being talked about in physics now. Because it's a long way away to us now, and it seems impossible, it's like saying, you know, you go back to 1770, 1780, when Cook left to come here. It took them 9 months to get here. We could do it in about 20 hours now.
11: And I wonder what they would have thought about space travel and going to the moon.
13: Look, even back in the 50s, Trevor, I never talked about this as a kid because I got ridiculed. I filled myself in on all this stuff in my own time. Mm. I never let it be known. It wasn't fashionable then. But then things came out like Disneyland and Tomorrowland, and then the movies came out in the 70s with Star Trek. We're starting to understand and realize now that we can do these things. And certainly going to Mars is going to produce some issues, and we're going to build a colony there. There are even people now who think we may be able to terraform the planet. Mars was once, we think, a very watery world, a livable world. There's no atmosphere, so certainly we're going to have to shield ourselves. But we can build accommodation to do that. And going out on the surface there, not a lead suit, John. I don't know where that came from, but certainly we've got suits now. Look at the suits that Elon Musk has got to travel. Much less cumbersome than the old Apollo suits. Very flexible. We're going to counter all these problems in the future. What seems to be a big barrier now, John, is going to be solved in the future. All those things that you talk about there will one day become possible. That's not a big job.
11: Just a couple of quick hits before we go to some texts. Hi, Dave. Is the bright evening star in the west Venus?
13: Oh, this is great. Go and have a look at it at night time. We're out there last night. Yes, look, there are two there at the moment. The bright one is Venus. It's the higher one of the two. And Jupiter is the lesser bright one below that. Beautiful in the night sky. If you've got a telescope and you look at Jupiter, the bottom one, with even a pair of binoculars, look clearly, you'll see the four moons around the outside of the planet. It's really clear now because we're in winter. So those two in the evening, when you have a look in the west there, the brighter one is Venus, and the one below it is Jupiter.
11: Another text. Does comet debris such as dust travel at the same speed as the comet?
13: No, it sits behind there. It's like it's just like the vapor trail of a jet when a jet flies by. You know, the plane still flies off and the stuff's still up in the clouds, still up in the sky. That stuff circles the Earth there. It doesn't fall to Earth. Well, it does over hundreds of thousands of years, I guess. But it forms a ring. When a comet goes past the Earth, there's no tail before it gets to the sun. The sun heats the comet up. The comet's made of ice and rock, and the ice melts and the pressure from the sunlight makes that tail. So what you see streaming out from the back is steam coming off from the water being boiled away on the comet and bits of dust and dirt and rock mixed in with it. That stays up there, can stay up there for thousands of years because it's so high up. And we pass through that every year and we get a meteor shower.
11: Rob's with us. Hello, Rob.
14: Good morning, Trevor and Dave. How are you?
13: Good morning, Rob. Good morning.
14: Hey, I was just coming into Melbourne from Wollongong, Hume, and just seeing a big flash of green light just zip through the sky and disappear.
13: That was a meteor.
14: Yeah, just happened about 5 minutes ago in front of me.
13: Was it green?
14: Yep, sure was.
13: Yeah, low down?
14: Yes.
13: Yeah, you've seen what's called, how bright, really bright, as bright as, do you remember sky rockets?
14: Yes.
13: Was it as bright as, say, Venus is or anything like
14: yes.
13: that?
14: Yeah, when it came across, it sort of lit up real quickly, then it started.
13: Moving sideways?
14: Yes.
13: Yeah, that was probably a fireball you saw. Wow, these are pretty rare. These are slow-moving meteors that burn up in the atmosphere. And what you saw there was a piece of rock getting so hot that it actually started to melt. And sometimes you can see them. We've seen a lot of these. And you can see bits coming off it now and then fragmenting. But it would have been all over, Rob, by 2 or 3 seconds, I reckon.
14: It was.
11: Look, yeah. Dave, Rob, thank you. I've been lucky enough to see that once because when you travel up to the city at night, then you're bound to see things every now and then. What's the difference when those ones with the green tail in comparison to the ones that you just see with a white tail, Dave?
13: Copper, magnesium, types of rock. Depends on what it's made of. Hmm. All the elements that make up the rock there, some are different. Like we've got different rocks here on planet Earth, iron rock, carbon, bits of copper. The copper will glow green.

0: seconds, but in that 2 or 3 seconds, it moves from 70k high to about 10 or 15k high, and that's when it disappears. So the answer to the question is roughly below 100 and probably no lower 70k.
1: And because Steve wants to know where zero gravity starts, is it the same place?
0: It starts when you leave the Earth. The higher up you go, the less you've got, the less pull. Can I give you an example? I like to do these little mind experiments. If you've got a steel ball sitting on the table, you've got a magnet close to it. If you come up real close to that magnet, it holds the ball. Now, you pull the magnet back a little bit, the more you go back there, the less drag it's got on that ball. Same thing. The higher up you go, the less gravity you have. You've still got gravity, but not much. So when they leave the Earth here and they reach 100k above the Earth and they travel out, that's when the gravity starts to slow down for you or gets less and less. And as you approach the moon, the Earth's still pulling on you, but only a little bit less and less. So the further away you go from a body, to answer the question, the less gravity pull you've got.
1: Grant's with us. Hello, Grant.
2: Morning, TC and Dave. Dave, just a quick thing. Yeah, just a quick thing for yourself before I just have a very quick question. You're up near Wauchope. Is it true that the tourist entity of Timbertown is unfortunately on very shaky legs? I heard from a friend of mine. Is that, do you know about
0: Graham,
2: that?
0: I've got a box of tissues here, mate. It's all gone, you know. We've lost Timbertown. It's gone now. It's been sold. We don't know what the plans the owners got for the land there, but I think eventually, you know, seeing what's been going up around the Hastings here, you're going to find that it could be end up being a building development in there. But at the moment, it closed down about a month ago. We've been watching it happen here. A lot of people in town are not real pleased about it, but that's progress, I guess. The man who owns it had every right to sell it there, but gee, it's been part of the makeup of Timbertown since, well, when you mentioned. Well, I hope you mentioned Timbertown, don't you?
1: And now, Grant, what was the question you wanted to ask?
2: Very, very quick, just if Dave could explain, if our sun, what is the nuclear reaction that's taking place and the elements that are involved in that, if you could, thanks.
0: It's called fusion. Very, very quickly, Graham, fusion is the turning of hydrogen into helium every second of every day, giving light and energy back in turn. So what stars do, they burn the hydrogen, and that turns it into the next heavier element called helium. And the progress goes on and on down through to oxygen and down through to carbon, right down to iron when the star dies. So it's a slow process of dying. Stars burn hydrogen and turn it into helium. And in that process, it gives us light and heat. That's what it's all about.
1: Just a couple of very quick texts. Firstly, I think this is an interesting point that Joy makes, that humans have just about destroyed our planet. So now they want to go and displace and affect other planets. Do you think that we've learnt from what we do here and that there'll be a lot more respect given if we do decide to go to the moon and get there, that we will respect that and actually treat it with that degree of respect?
0: Good point, Stuart. I agree in everything you say there. You did right. And yeah, the progression on the question, will we get better? And yeah, we are. We're learning bits and bits. We're learning how to learn. Look, in the short time I've been around, you've been around, we've seen a change in the way that we treat our planet. There was a time you throw cigarette packets and chip packets out the window on the highway. And then we had the cleanup campaign. Then we had the air. We had chlorofluorocarbons. Remember that trip? The contamination with spray cans and everything. So we're gradually learning bit by bit, Joy. And it's a good point you've raised.
1: But, Dave, we haven't learned with space junk. Because there's still a hell of a lot of that, and I'm not sure if they've made a decision about who's responsible for the space junk.
0: That's dollar-driven stuff. That's a little bit. I agree with what you're saying. It's overkill when you're talking about thousands and thousands of satellites up there. We can't do astronomy anymore properly, but it makes it difficult for future space travel. And when we do have this new one coming called space tourism, it's going to be a bit of a risk. But look. What can you do about it? It's money.
1: But shouldn't there be the responsibility for the people who put the stuff up there, like Elon Musk, that they also have responsibility for it when it's there and also when it's not working anymore and when it comes back to Earth?
0: Yeah, there is now, but there wasn't in the future, in the past. That's the problem. When you put a satellite into orbit now, you've got to have a designated orbit they give you, and you've got to be able to bring that vehicle down or that satellite down if you become

0: comes in operative. Before, you didn't have to do that. In the 70s and 80s, we just willy-nilly threw everything into space there. Now, we've not only got all of those dead satellites, could be 400 or 500 of them. There could be 10,000. We not only have all those dead satellites that are left up there from that gluttonous period, but we've also got the boosters behind them. Yeah. Now, some of those boosters would be as big as a petrol tanker. So it's an issue we've got to wait. Look, if we wait long enough, it'll all burn up. At the moment, it's a myth.
1: The important question that has been pointed out by Adam before we go, Dave. Yes, Katy Perry went to space, but can she truly be called an astronaut?
0: Look, yeah, that's a very contentious issue. I don't know. That's a terminology. I don't think so. I think astronauts are a different class of people. She was a tourist. Look, whoever brought that up is correct. I'd be with you. I'd say she should be called an astro tourist, same as you know, what's your name? Star Trek, Captain Kirk.
1: Has anyone actually called her an astronaut?
0: Yeah, they did, actually. It was a real big stir at the time. There were a lot of people. The astronauts are trained people.
1: Yeah.
0: They're professional people. I do agree with that terminology. That's wrong, yeah.
1: Dave, great talking to you, as always. You stay well.
0: Good on you. Thanks, Trevor.
1: Dave Reneke, editor and publisher of Astrospace News and Space Historian. Next, we'll just talk about chickens and what is going to happen with chickens. But also, it's to do with massive amounts of bird populations. And as we found out, that they have been affecting seal populations as well. This, of course, is the latest of viruses, that latest bird flu that we have seen. We'll talk more about it. If you've got any questions at all, 1-300-800-222 or text us on 0437-774-774. I'm very aware that we've heard a lot about this and there's been a lot of broadcasting done, but perhaps there needs to be so that we get the information that we do. So we'll talk about that too, is why are we talking so much about it? And is the information important that we receive, and also what we do with that information? So we'll take a look at that next. If you want to join us, 1-300-800-222.

0: Bonnie Tyler and Total Eclipse of the Heart. If you want to join us with questions about bird flu, especially this strain that is causing a lot of conjecture and a lot at this time of worry. So are you worried about it? Have you heard a lot of information? Are there still things that you would like to know? Give us a ring, 1-300-800-222, or send a text.
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0: Joining us to take a look at this morning is Jane Younger, who's a senior lecturer in Southern Ocean Vertebrate Ecology from the University of Tasmania. Hello, Jane.
2: Good morning, Trevor.
0: Jane, we've been hearing a lot about this strain, this virus, as far as bird flu is concerned. Is it really important that we do hear a lot about it and that we do get this information?
2: Yeah, I mean, this strain is a lot worse than other bird flus that we've had in Australia. It spreads quite fast. It has potential to cause devastation to both wildlife and the poultry industry. So it's definitely important that everyone is aware of what's going on and can remain vigilant.
0: How significant has it been overseas? Because we've heard little bits and pieces about the significance of that. But has it been massive overseas? And because I guess we've been pretty lucky, in fact, in Australia for it not to reach here. How bad has it been overseas?
2: Yeah, we have been very lucky so far. So this particular strain has been circulating across the world for the past 5 years, since 2021. We've seen this spread from Europe to North America, South America. It's been in Asia and Africa, and even Antarctica itself. And I work in the Southern Ocean, and over the last couple of years, we've seen this spread through sub-Antarctic islands and cause huge, huge die-offs of seals and seabirds down there in the tens of thousands. And the death toll for birds globally is in the 20 millions. It's a huge number of wildlife mortality from this disease.
0: What have they done? I'm not sure if we can talk too much about this, but what have they done to actually prevent the spread or to try and contain it overseas?
2: I mean, it's really tricky because this is a virus that's spread by migrating wildlife. So we can't tell migrating birds or seals not to travel or to wear a mask. So there's really nothing we can do to prevent movement of wildlife. What we can do is be vigilant around people interacting with dead animals and people, you know, that have poultry either in their backyard or commercial flocks, to be really vigilant around biosecurity. So that's the main thing that people can do.
0: Jane, are they working on some sort of a vaccine for animals to be able to prevent the spread any further?
2: They have. So there have been efforts for vaccines for particular groups of animals. So in the United States, there's been, you know, vaccination of dairy cattle. There's a trial going on right now the vaccination of pinnipeds, which is seals and sea lions. That particular group of animals has been hit really hard by this virus, so they are working on a trial right now. Other endangered groups of birds like condors have been vaccinated successfully as well.
0: So there are things happening, but I would presume that with large flocks of birds, and especially with birds like chickens and those that are used commercially, this is going to be a major problem.
2: Yeah, and I mean, the best thing that people can do is be extremely careful with biosecurity. So if you have backyard poultry or commercial flocks of poultry, there's really good biosecurity advice out there, but it's about minimizing contact of those flocks with wild birds. So any wild birds, but particularly things like ducks and geese, could be carrying this virus and can transmit it into poultry. And contaminated water is a really important potential source as well. So ducks and geese carry avian influenzas quite easily. And then, of course, they're defecating in the water that they live in, so that water becomes contaminated. So just making sure that you're using really clean water supplies for your flocks is really key as well.
0: As we said, we've known this is going to happen eventually. And as you said, we've sort of just been pretty lucky that it hasn't. So what has been done to prepare for when this was inevitably going to happen?
2: Yeah, so the Australian government has taken it really seriously. So back in 2024, they put together a designated task force for the avian influenza preparedness and response. And so that includes a whole bunch of different government departments who've worked out, you know, these are the conditions that we need to follow. If there's an outbreak, they've done outbreak training. They've set up surveillance in both wildlife populations and in poultry. So all of these plans are in place, and now it's just about actioning those plans now that the virus is potentially here.
0: Is it going to be, are they things that are going to be easy to put into action? Because I know that we've heard from people who are poultry farmers and also that produce eggs that they are basically putting their animals into lockdown. And what I've seen here is someone is actually starting to talk about free range chickens and that sort of thing. Does it mean that some things are going to be more vulnerable than others?
2: Yeah, I mean, if you can, if flocks are free range and they're potentially coming into contact with wild birds, then those flocks are going to be more at risk, yeah. So, you know, we've seen, for example, Ingham's in WA has already kind of proactively locked down their operations. And, you know, it'll be up to like the individual producers exactly how they action some of that. But, you know, for the producers' own benefits to make sure that they're not losing large numbers of poultry, then of course they should be as careful as possible from a biosecurity perspective.
0: The birds that have been found, Jane, I understand, are seabirds that would not normally come to land, that they would normally be found on sea, and they even rest at sea as well. So firstly, are we unlucky that they have actually come to shore? And secondly, when you take a look at where they are and that particular point that they are in Western Australia, are we lucky that they've come to shore in that area?
2: Yeah, and I mean, I guess that's something that's really important to note too, is this is not actually an outbreak in Australia yet. So these are two Southern Ocean birds that normally live in sub-Antarctic islands, so like Heard Island, Crozet Island, which are thousands of kilometres away from the Australian coast. These birds spend a lot of their time at sea, kind of following the wind patterns. And potentially, if birds are sick, they, you know, might end up being blown onto land more easily and have set down there. So far, we've only had two positive detections. There have been a few more dead birds reported that are being tested, and I guess we should have results of those hopefully today or tomorrow, and we'll know if this is potentially more widespread. But at this stage, there's been no spread to Australian wildlife that we know of, and there has been no detections in poultry. So we're not at the point of having an actual outbreak yet.
0: So is that important, that this is the reason that we're hearing so much about this now, Jane, is to prevent that from becoming bigger?
2: Exactly. And, you know, we don't know if that could have spread further yet. There's potential that this has spread into Australian populations and we just haven't seen it yet. Mm. So the public just needs to be really aware of it. And, you know, for dead seabirds on the beach as well, like if you're walking your dog on the beach, you need to make sure your dog is not running over and sniffing a dead bird. It's the first thing my dog does is he wants to go and smell the dead gull, you know. So there's these kind of little potential transmission routes that we all need to be aware of.
0: How sick does the bird have to be before we notice any signs? So, and before they die. So is that period a long period or a short period by which it's infectious?
2: It's quite individual. In some cases they get sick and die, could be within a few days. In other cases it could be a couple of weeks. It probably depends on the species. It depends a bit on the individual and what their health was beforehand. Some will have symptoms and some won't. The kind of symptoms that you might see would be a bird that's looks really lethargic, like, you know, can't hold its head up. It might be stumbling around. It might have tremors. It could have, you know, some respiratory symptoms, which are probably harder to see in a wild bird. But yeah, like the bird will be just acting very strange and out of sorts. They sometimes have a neurological symptom that causes them to stand in a weird posture as well. So the head will be arched back. And that's quite a telltale sign of it being avian influenza.
0: How long are they infectious for after the birds have died, or after it's to be seen that you can actually notice it? Or does that vary as well?
2: That does vary. And, you know, because these are wild birds, we don't have very good data on that. So it's probably, you know, depends completely on the environment, but you could assume that they might be infectious for a couple of weeks.
0: Okay, so a couple of quick questions that come in via text. Are fish at risk of being infected by birds?
2: We don't think fish are at risk. So far we've seen this. I mean, it's called a bird flu, but it has spilled over into mammals. So we're seeing bird infections and mammal infections. There have been no reports of this infecting fish so far. They're a bit more of a distantly related type of animal.
0: Sure. Donald, hello.
3: Hello, Trevor. Hello, Jane. Good morning. We're talking about H5N1, is that correct?
0: Yep.
3: That's the real one? So I read a report last week that it had got into the elephant seal pups down in Antarctica and devastated the population down there with like over 13,000 pups dead.
2: That's right. Yeah. So that was on Heard Island. There was 13,000 pups that have died. And my work is actually in the Southern Ocean. So I've been working on South Georgia Island, which is closer to South America. And we've seen tens of thousands of elephant seals and fur seals dying over there too for the last couple of years. And it's so bad that the endangered status of elephant seals was actually changed in April. So that species is now considered vulnerable after the number of seals that we've seen dying from bird flu.
0: And can it spread like through the whole populations that we could see an extinction because of it, Jane?
2: I mean, it's not out of the question, yeah. So for some vulnerable groups of animals, so things like seabirds that nest in big colonies, so things like terns or gannets or albatross. For seals, we see a lot of seal deaths. For scavenging species, so things like wedge-tailed eagles, or here in Tasmania, we have our Tasmanian devils that eat carcasses. So for those types of animals, they could be at great risk of losing large numbers, yes.
0: Donald, thank you. It's terrifying in a lot of ways, Jane.
2: Yeah, it is really worrying. I mean, it's worrying both for the poultry industry and, you know, for our Australian wildlife. We have a lot of really unique wildlife here and some of them are quite vulnerable. So it is quite scary to think about.
0: So is it easily transmitted amongst other mammals as well? Or are you still working on that?
2: Well, the transmission between seals seems to be quite rapid. In humans, of course, we're mammals as well. We haven't seen any human-to-human transmission of this virus so far. So the only time that humans have got this and died from it is when they're in really close contact with either infected animals or contaminated water sources. So it is quite hard for humans to get it. But because we are seeing that mammal-to-mammal transmission in seals happening really rapidly now, we need to be mindful that the virus does evolve very quickly. How it's transmitting it and how fast it can infect different things can change quite rapidly over time.
0: So will our wonderful native birds die? I guess one of the questions there, Jane, is the movement of this virus inland. So if we started, we've seen a few birds on the coast, but the movement inland, are we able to work on the containment, I guess, is one of the significant things.
2: Yeah, I mean, for wild birds, there's really very little that can be done to actually contain their movements. So there is, we see this particular virus affecting coastal populations more, and that's probably because our coastal birds are more likely to breed in these big, dense colonies. One group of animals that does really spread this and could move it inwards, inland, is ducks and geese. So ducks and geese pick up flus quite easily. They have a bit more immunity than a lot of other groups of animals, so they might not die as quickly, but they can still spread it. And they do move around a lot, ducks and geese. So potentially those types of animals, if it gets into the Australian ducks and geese, we could see them moving the virus inland.
0: We're talking now about the West Coast. Are there migratory birds that are on the East Coast that could also come to land, or that are possibilities as far as those those migratory birds are concerned?
2: Yeah, I mean, seabirds and shorebirds are so migratory that, yeah, basically the whole world is connected by networks of seabirds that are flying around. So, I mean, the fact that we've seen it show up in WA first is probably not that surprising. So Heard Island and Crozet Island are sub-Antarctic islands to the southwest of Western Australia, about 4,000 kilometres southwest. So potentially it's come from there with these migrating seabirds would be my best guess, although we don't have data on that yet. And so the East Coast is probably slightly more protected because there's no infected sub-Antarctic islands directly south of that yet. So Macquarie Island, for example, we haven't detected bird flu there so far.
0: Do we have any, Ross has asked, how did the virus start? Do we know where and how it started, Jane?
2: Well, avian flus are a pretty common thing that we see different lineages sort of popping up both in wild populations and in poultry. And intensive poultry practices do play a role in this. So you can have a bird flu that sort of is present in wild ducks and geese, maybe gets into a poultry farm. And then because you have such a large density of animals in the poultry farm that the virus can move through, it's then able to infect a lot of animals and mutate quite quickly and become a bit more dangerous. And then when we have those viruses that kind of leave poultry and go back into wildlife, we can end up with these highly pathogenic avian influenzas. And we think that that's what's happened with this particular H5N1 strain, is that it's emerged from poultry in Asia originally. But, you know, this is the sort of thing that we see this happening in poultry farms across the world. It's no one particular place that this happens. It's anywhere that we have these intensive poultry farming practices, which is pretty much everywhere, this kind of thing can happen.
0: Jane, given the distance and those islands are away from our coastline, from the mainland, is that significant as far as the possibility of it spreading?
2: I mean, it makes it less likely because they are quite far away. But, you know, what we've seen over the last few years is this virus spread from South America all the way across the Southern Ocean to Heard Island, which is about 9,000 kilometres with migratory wildlife. And these seabirds, like flying 2,000, 3,000 kilometres is nothing for things like giant petrels or albatross. That's just, you know, a couple of weeks of work for them. So this virus can transmit quite long distances because it's carried by these wildlife that can move so far, so fast.
0: We've just come out of a duck shooting season in Victoria. And of course, someone's asked about duck shooters and their dogs. Are they at risk? But also, is it something that needs to be recognised within recreational shooters as well?
2: Yeah, I mean, ducks are one of the biggest risk groups to be transmitting this virus and carrying it around. So, yeah, if I had a dog that was potentially picking up ducks, I would be a little bit worried about that, yes. And, duck populations are one of the groups of animals that are monitored for surveillance and kind of routinely checked. Obviously, not all populations are routinely tested. But yeah, if I was a duck shooter, I would be quite wary and watching the news quite closely.
0: So Sonia sent a text saying, hi, do you think it's wise to advise people who feed wild birds in their backyards to stop doing this as a precaution?
2: It probably depends on the type of wild bird. So if you're feeding, you know, Australian tree-dwelling birds, then they're probably less likely to be carrying bird flu. If you have ducks and things that you're attracting into your backyard, then I would be avoiding doing that. At this point, we haven't had any evidence that this virus has actually spread into wildlife.

0: I don't think we need to be at that point yet, but I'd be just watching the news, and if there's cases reported to your area, then possibly modify your behavior. I'd be more worried about, backyard poultry flocks coming into contact with wild birds. That's probably a bit more of a risk than just putting food out.
1: Jane, I was listening to the afternoon program here, and they were talking to I've forgotten his name though, from BirdLife Australia, but he was talking about our isolation was a positive and in some ways a negative as far as birds are concerned, because overseas they'd built up a slight immunity to this bird flu because the other bird flus have been through there. Is that significant as far as our bird populations are concerned, because we haven't been, they haven't actually been in contact with anything similar?
0: Yeah, I mean, it probably does put us slightly more at risk. There's different types of bird flus. So there's low pathogenic bird flus, which are pretty common in ducks and geese, and those are present in Australia. So we think that those birds probably do have like a little bit of immunity to flus. I mean, it's kind of the same as, we have our seasonal human flu, and most of the time those flus are not that bad. They're not going to kill you. You just get a bit sick, and from being exposed to them, you have a little bit of immunity for the next year. So there is a little bit of that in ducks and geese, but yeah, more generally in our seabird populations, there's not a lot of past exposure to bird flus.
1: But in other countries they do have had that, they have had some exposure. Does that give them some greater immunity to this one, or it doesn't?
0: Yeah, I think it does. And I think that that's possibly why we've seen seals hit so hard as well, as they're not exposed to any type of bird flus and seem to have no kind of natural immunity to them. So when this one has spilled over into seals, we've seen them dying at quite large rates. So yeah, we should be worried about groups of animals that haven't had any past exposure.
1: For someone who, like you, who works with vertebrates and works with things like seals, and especially on those islands, is it really sad for you to see that happening?
0: Yeah, it is. So I've been working on the spread of bird flu in the Southern Ocean for the past couple of years. And this year I was on South Georgia Island. We were catching seals and birds and taking blood samples to test them for flu. And the number of dead seals that we saw was really confronting. Like in some places, there were so many dead seals that we didn't have enough live ones there to meet our sampling numbers. So yeah, tens of thousands of animals dead across, not just pups, but also adult females, huge elephant seal bulls. If you've ever watched these National Geographic or David Attenborough, you've seen this footage of the huge bulls fighting each other. We saw bulls like that dead of this virus, and it is a really confronting, hard thing to see and to think about what the future of the ecosystem is. These are top predators. You're taking out, tens of thousands, maybe hundreds of thousands of these from the ecosystem, and it does change things. And we might be seeing those changes for decades to come.
1: Yeah, because I mean, obviously we're concerned about what happens in Australia and what happens with our bird populations and also our chicken population, all of those things. But should we not forget what this is likely to do to Antarctica or to that region?
0: Yeah, that's right. And we're seeing those impacts in Antarctica already. So huge, huge numbers of wildlife dying. And yeah, Antarctica, it's a tricky one because for most people, it's a bit out of sight, out of mind. But, it's this beautiful ecosystem that we would, love to keep that intact for future generations. And it's being hit very hard by this disease right now.
1: Sean Dooley was the person who I was talking, who was on afternoons talking about that. Damien's with us. Hello, Damien.
2: G'day, Trevor. How you going? Yeah, I've just got a question. I've got a small, I've got six chooks about east of Melbourne, and we've got wood ducks that come in. So obviously, it'd be best to see them, not so I won't free range me chooks for a while.
1: Yeah, is that wise at the moment, Jane, to, if you have got free range chickens, your own little ones in the backyard, to maybe try and keep them separate from other bird populations?
0: Yeah, I'd say it is wise. I mean, especially for wood ducks and other types of ducks, because ducks are real carriers of these viruses. And yeah, I would be, if you can separate them, I would be doing that. And then sort of watching the flock as well for any signs. So if you see any, weird behaviors like shaking or drooping of the head, them looking, a bit stumbly, anything like that, then report that right away.

0: eye, or any unusual die-offs too, because sometimes you could have them infected and die without any symptoms. So if you have a couple of chooks die with no explanation, then reporting that is what you should do.
1: Jane, could, some people may feel that that this is a little bit over the top, considering that nothing has been actually seen on the mainland, and that it's only been two birds that have been spoken about that we know of, which is what you pointed out before. But should we be vigilant, and should we be careful, not necessarily panic?
0: No, that's exactly right. So at this point, it's not an outbreak. It's just a couple of birds that are vagrant birds that don't actually live and breed in Australia that have blown onto a beach. So we need to like wait and see what the results are over the next couple of days to see if there's more positive cases or if it's just these two. Hopefully, there's nothing else and this isn't an outbreak. But, this virus, we know now what this tells us is that this virus can reach our shores. So, with that in mind, I think it's important that we are vigilant. You don't need to be over the top and, cull your backyard chooks or anything like that. But, doing what you can to keep them, restricted from ducks and other wildlife is probably just a prudent measure to take.
1: Actually, Michael's brought up a great point that I'm glad that he's texted about, because I was wondering this as well, whether or not penguins have been affected, or are they likely to be?
0: Yeah, so it's a bit mixed for penguins actually. So on the Falkland Islands, which is a really remote island off the tip of South America, we've seen huge numbers of gentoo penguins dying. So every year for 4 years now, we've had big numbers of gentoos dying. But other places that this virus has reached, so Heard Island, Crozet, South Georgia, these are all islands with huge numbers of penguins. We see some penguins dying, but not big numbers. So you'd have, a group of, say, 700,000 king penguins, and you might have like a handful of carcasses dead from bird flu. So it doesn't seem to hit the penguins as hard as it hits other groups of animals.
1: Are we keeping a close look at, because someone else has just asked whether or not we're keeping a close look on the seal populations to the south, and also off the coast of Australia. So is it a lot of work being done in monitoring those, Kate Jane?
0: Yeah, there is ongoing monitoring and surveillance happening, and researchers and the government are quite aware of the risk and are keeping an eye on the populations. Seals in particular, as I've said, are probably quite vulnerable. But yeah, there's wildlife surveillance run by different government departments and by Wildlife Health Australia of different groups of animals. So monitoring of ducks, seals, poultry, along with that as well, doing kind of regular surveillance and testing.
1: Jane, thank you for your insight, because I think a lot of people are texting in saying thank you to you and for the work that you do, because I think we underestimate the amount of work that is being done watching and looking after those animals to the south. So thank you.
0: Thanks, Trevor.
1: Jane Younger, Senior Lecturer in Southern Ocean Vertebrate Ecology from the University of Tasmania. And some lovely texts coming in saying how it's great to have people like Jane bringing us the information that is significant. This is Overnights on ABC Radio. We're going to have a quick look at what's happening as far as the World Cup is concerned, a little bit earlier than normal, but hey, that's all right.
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1: David Mark, ABC National Sports Reporter, joining us to take a look at what's happening in the World Cup. Hi, David.
3: Hey, Trevor, how are you?
1: Now, it was Messi listening to us yesterday when we were praising his virtues, but was Ronaldo perhaps interested in seeing him score twice and he thought he had to get into it?
3: Well, Ronaldo is playing Uzbekistan at the moment. Well, that should be, I suppose, Portugal, but very much Ronaldo as well, and he scored two goals. Probably a bit of a monkey off the back for Ronaldo, because Cristiano Ronaldo is 41, obviously one of the best players in the world, has won the Ballon d'Or as the best player in the world, but he's always been in this kind of duel with Lionel Messi. And of course, yeah, we should probably have a chat about what happened yesterday, right?
1: Yeah.
3: Yeah, no, that yesterday was incredible. So Lionel Messi scored two goals of his own to become the all-time leading goal scorer in World Cup history, and they were just absolutely sensational goals. The first one was a one-time strike at the edge of the penalty area that absolutely beat the keeper. It was brilliant. And then another one through sheer force of will. He scored two goals. And then Kylian Mbappe for France came out and scored two goals. And then we had Erling Haaland for Norway come out and scored two goals. And he just kind of thought, I think this is going to really rile up Ronaldo because they'd all scored multiple goals in the first round and he didn't. So he's come out and scored two goals today. And at the moment, last time I checked anyway, it was Portugal 5 leading Uzbekistan 0-0.
1: So it's a huge spree of goals by individuals, but is it necessarily against teams that you would think that would be happening in amongst?
3: Well, I mean, I think some of the teams that they were playing were a bit weaker. Argentina was playing Austria. They're a good team.
1: Yep.
3: Messi scored those two goals. Interestingly, with Messi now, he scored 5 goals for the tournament. That's all of Argentina's goals. So it's just a phenomenal performance. But I think that it kind of feels like all these amazing players are just pushing each other to greater and greater heights. It's hard to score a goal in football. It's hard to score 2 goals in football. It's very rare to score a brace in a match. And just, Ronaldo, Messi, Haaland have now done it for 2 matches in a row. It's just phenomenal what we're seeing with these amazing players.
1: Is it also really good play around them as well? Because they can't dribble the ball all the way. Well, they probably could, some of them, from the back line through to the goal. But is there really good play happening as well that you've been noticing?
3: Yeah, it has been. And I think, that first Messi goal yesterday, I don't know if people have seen it, they'll know what I'm talking about. I'll try to explain. The ball was crossed into the box. Messi made a run from deep. He wasn't marked, so he was sort of, middle of the pitch. He made a run and a teammate let the ball go through his legs, which as a sort of a dummy, really, and then Messi hit it first time. And so the communication between Messi and his teammate who let it run between the legs was exceptional. I mean, he would have been, that play would have been within his rights to take a shot because he was free and he would have had time to stop and shoot, but he allowed it to go through to Messi. And similarly, the second goal was pretty much Messi brilliance individually. But again, the first Mbappe goal yesterday, he struck it with his wrong foot from outside the penalty area. And it was an absolute bullet that went into the goal. So moments of individual brilliance, but definitely this morning, Ronaldo has been very well assisted by his teammates too. Some lovely through balls to score. So you can't do it all by yourself, but it helps to have the amazing skills that these guys do to finish it off.
1: But I mean, even when you just take a look at our first goal against Turkey, it was that beautiful through ball that we saw through to Nestori, which was significant.
3: Yeah, and that's the game. And the thing about soccer is, it's trying to, first of all, A, create those opportunities, which may not come up, many times in a match, to create those goal-scoring opportunities and then, to finish it. And that's why the value of a striker in football is absolutely immense. And, it's been a problem for Australia and in sort of for the past decades, really. I mean, we haven't really had one with the exception of Tim Cahill. And if you've got someone who can finish, who's got those skills to finish, then that just gives you such an advantage. We're hoping that we're going to see it from Moutoure, who has been in blistering form for Norwich City in the English Championship this year, but hasn't really had much of a chance yet with the Socceroos. He's been a bit isolated. But we did see that, that great goal from Iran Kunda, and then the Metcalf one, again, that was sort of from outside the penalty area, but a brilliant shot. So, yeah, the hope is that the Socceroos have got that player with Toure, but we're sort of yet to see him get those opportunities.
1: Well, we'll look forward to it because we're pretty sure that we'll see him line up for the Socceroos to start.
3: We absolutely have to. I think there's a lot of hope that we're going to see some of Australia's more attacking creative players all together when the Socceroos play Paraguay on Friday morning. So I'm talking about the likes of Toure, Iran Kunda, Christian Volpato, Connor Metcalf, Jordi Boss. They're the really attacking players in the side. And as yet, we haven't actually seen them all on the pitch at the same time. Popovic came out in the second game of the United States and had a more defensive-minded team. So, he's not going to tell us what he's going to do. So we just have to wait and see what happens on Friday because he doesn't telegraph anything.
1: That's so true. We'll look forward to it. Great talking to you, David. Thank you.
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7: Good morning, this is ABC News with David Rowlands. UK Prime Minister Keir Starmer and Andy Burnham have had their first meeting since the PM's resignation on Monday. It comes as the Prime Minister's spokesman says Mr Burnham has been granted access to civil service briefings as a Labor leadership contender. The Labor government says there'll be no new major policy or spending commitments until a new Prime Minister is appointed, a role which Andy Burnham is vying for. US President Donald Trump has reiterated that any Iranian funds unfrozen through sanctions relief or released by the American government will go into an account controlled by the US. He says Tehran could then use the money to buy food and medical supplies, but only from the United States. An Iranian ambassador to the UN, Ali Bahraini, has refuted Trump's assertion, saying that Iran alone will decide how it uses its money.
8: According to the MOU, Iranian assets should be defrozen by the United States, and Iran is the only country who decides what to do with those assets.
7: UN investigators say Israel has deliberately targeted Palestinian children, resulting in genocide, crimes against humanity, and war crimes in Gaza. The report by a UN commission alleges that Israeli forces deliberately carried out acts inflicting death and severe bodily and mental harm on hundreds of thousands of Palestinian children. Israel says it rejects the report, describing it as a libelous sham. A former Israeli prime minister has acknowledged that Israel smuggled Starlink satellite internet receivers into Iran in order to help anti-government protesters. William Howard Evans has the story.
9: Naftali Bennett served as Prime Minister in 2021 and 2022. He's told an audience at the International Policy Summit in Jerusalem he initiated a process of acquiring and smuggling into Iran tens of thousands of Starlink receptors that would allow internet and social networks to operate freely. But he said the Netanyahu government failed to follow through on the plan. Starlink provides satellite internet connections and is owned by Elon Musk's company, SpaceX. Iran has previously accused Israel and the US of smuggling in the devices to undermine its security.
7: Advocates for retirees say a deal to stop self-managed super funds borrowing to buy houses is unlikely to make such or much difference to housing supply. Labor's negative gearing and capital gains tax changes will pass the Senate with support from the Greens. The agreement includes a ban on self-managed super funds borrowing to invest in residential property. Association of Independent Retirees Chief Advocate Wayne Strandquist says the change may curb a niche investment practice, but it will not add many homes to the market.
10: It's only going to affect a very, very small number of residential property borrowing. So if the government's trying to increase the amount of residential housing available, changing self-managed super funds from borrowing for residential investments isn't going to make much of a difference in the supply of residential housing.
7: South Australia's police union has passed a vote of no confidence in the leadership of the police commissioner and his deputy, despite the top cop saying the move was not reflective of the feedback he received from officers. Delegates of the Police Association of South Australia met on Tuesday to discuss staffing pressures, retention and workforce well-being. South Australian Police Union President Wayne Burns said 92% of delegates expressed no confidence in Police Commissioner Grant Stevens or Deputy Commissioner Linda Williams to lead the state's police force.
11: The confidence, the morale, the workforce fatigue has accumulated to such a point that delegates today have given a resounding message to the government and to Commissioner Stevens and Deputy Commissioner Williams that they have lost confidence in their leadership and they have lost confidence in the ability for them to restore the workplace to where it once was.
7: A newly discovered spider in far north Queensland is puzzling scientists with a hunting technique they say has never been seen before. Researchers have nicknamed it the ballista spider because it appears to use a spring-loaded web to catapult ants into a trap. QIMR Berghofer Medical Research Institute scientist Greg Anderson says it's very different from most web-building spiders.
4: Well, it's a very interesting spider, and most people would know that spiders generally build a sort of circular web and they'll catch flying insects. But this one has a very different way of doing that. And it also is very specialised. It eats a single species, as far as we're aware.
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12: South Australia's weather for Wednesday, cold to very cold for central and eastern districts with areas of morning frost and fog, isolated showers about southern coasts, possible over the Nullarbor. Adelaide 16, Port Lincoln and Port Pirie 17, Renmark and Mount Gambier 16 degrees and Broken Hill 14 degrees. 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
1: Good morning. The time, 6 minutes past five, 6 minutes past three in WA, 24 minutes to five in South Australia and in the Northern Territory. Kate Burridge is going to join us in just a little bit, and Kate Mead will be with us to take a look at some stories that we'll hear about later on today. Kate's going to talk about ghost words. I'll get her to describe what ghost words are. But one of the other things we want to talk to Kate about this morning are the words that we have difficulty in saying and why we have the difficulty in saying those particular words. I don't know if you've ever tried talking to a rural reporter at this time of the morning, but being able to say that they're a rural reporter is not necessarily all that easy. So we'll do that a little bit later with Kate Burridge, and we might find out what Kate Mead has trouble saying as well, if she's willing to fess up to it. 1-300-800-222. What are the words that you have trouble saying and why do you have trouble saying them? Give us a call. Fiona Clark joins us from Vantage Point Asset Management. I nearly had trouble saying that, Fiona.
16: Good morning.
1: Do you have trouble saying anything?
16: I have a word that I have to use all the time that I have trouble with. Volatility. Now, I said that perfectly that time, but the number of times I stuffed that up, volatility, or I say it with a funny emphasis on certain syllables in it. Mm. And I think part of it is that then you get nervous about when you have to say volatility. I've heard myself saying it when I'm recorded, and I'm like, that sounds terrible.
1: Mm. Can't you just work out a way to not say volatility?
16: I could say markets were volatile. I don't think I have the problem there. I could say that. But unfortunately, it is a word that I almost have to use every day, including today. So that's probably one of my words. I'm sure there are plenty, but that's the one that because I hear myself recorded saying it and I go, oh, I've really stumbled over that one.
1: If you ever say that markets are volatile, I'll know the reason.
16: You'll know. You'll know that I'm just being sneaky. And I'm trying to avoid, yeah.
1: Tell us about the volatility of the markets today, Fiona.
16: Well, to be honest, if they only move in one direction, are they volatile? No. It's just down. Okay. So, yeah, markets are just down. So the S&P 500 is down 1.3% and the NASDAQ is down 2%. And that's because we've got some incredible weakness in some of the tech stocks. Let me just get the latest here. 2.1% for the NASDAQ, 1.3% for the S&P 500. Now, the Dow Jones is actually slightly higher. It's actually up 6 points. I was a bit surprised by that. It was down a few minutes ago. So what we're seeing is a continuation of the fall in semiconductor stocks around the world and anything related to that. The words being thrown around in sort of the morning notes from some of the brokers are concentration risk and momentum unwind. So what you're just sort of seeing is a lot of the big overweight positions in some of those big companies is being unwound, and that's causing the weakness. The broader market generally doing okay. Apple's up a bit higher. Microsoft's actually doing well at 1.5%, and the banks sort of mixed. So that's probably the big key news for the US market. Turning to European markets, weaker there. The Stock 600 500 down 0.7%. The UK market down 0.1%. Germany's down 1%. France is down 0.7%. Moving to other markets, the US bond yield is down 2 basis points, so not a big move there. In terms of commodity prices, we've got weakness there in the oil price. It is down, let me just bring up my price, down 0.78% or 57 cents to $73.29. The gold price is down 1.7% or $69.43 to $4,122 an ounce, I should say, when we're talking about when we talk about gold. And the iron ore price is down 0.7% to $97.60 a ton. In terms of what to look out for today, with all of that negativity and volatility, you would expect our markets to be showing a weaker start, but in fact the SPY futures are up. They're currently up around 42 points, which is suggesting we are going to open stronger, so watch out for that. And the Aussie dollar, in terms of where we're at for that, it's a little bit weaker this morning, quite a bit weaker actually, 1.2% down to $69.16, I should say, 52.41 pence, 60.76 euro cents, 111.7 Japanese yen. We do have some big stuff out today. We've got the inflation number out today, so that will be heavily watched and talked about. Just so you know, the market is expecting that to rise from 4.2% to 4.4%. That's the headline rate. And the underlying rate, the rate that the RBA will watch, is also expected to tick up a tiny bit to 3.5%, which is well above its target. So watch that. That will be what you'll be seeing most of the headlines about later on today.
1: Beautifully spoken.
16: Yes, without a rural reporter, I agree with you. That's a hard one.
1: I've got a text here from Paul Culliver, who's the Newcastle presenter. He said a fellow ABC colleague once suggested we should rename the rural reporter to the country quarter for exactly this reason, because it's just so hard to say, Fiona.
16: The country quarter. Love it.
1: So it could be worse. You could have to incorporate some sort of rural report at the same time.
16: I could. Don't wish that on me.
1: Consider it done. Thanks, Fiona.
16: Bye.
1: Fiona Clark joining us from Vantage Point Asset Management. This is Overnights on ABC Radio, 1-300-800-222. Text us on 0437-774-774. Kate Mead to tell us about some of the stories we'll hear about today. Kate, hello.
13: Good morning, Trevor. And I've got this for you.

0: song has two camps of people. Yep. Those that absolutely love it, which is myself. Mm-hmm. And others that are like, yeah, I'm a bit sick of that song. 1991 it was released. Yeah, yeah, yeah. It keeps coming back. Yeah, yeah, yeah. It's become the unofficial anthem, by the way, of Australia. Don't like it. Two camps of people.
1: Can I say there are three? Because I prefer the original version, which was... Now I've forgotten her name.
0: No, written by Ricky Lee Jones.
1: Yeah, Ricky Lee Jones. I prefer Ricky Lee Jones's version.
0: Oh, there's always that group of
1: there's
0: people.
1: That group, that group as well. A phenomenal singer, though, and Daryl Braithwaite has made that song his own.
0: He really has. 6 decades worth of performing we are talking about. And last night he posted on Instagram that he would be retiring from live performing. He said, after much thought and consideration, I've made the difficult and sad decision to step back from performing live gigs. From some time now, it's been increasingly physically challenging for me to sing comfortably. And as a result, it's taken the joy out of performing, which has always been so important to me. What I don't know is going to happen now is that at the end of the race day, I mean, are we still singing the song or what's going to happen? But, you know, they can't perform forever, right?
1: Yep.
0: We can just say thank you. What an incredible career, and thank you. He is an Australian icon.
1: Really brave to do that as well, to recognise that.
0: Huge. It is a huge thing, isn't it? Yeah, yeah. Now, I don't know about you. Secondhand cars, for me, I've had a few in my time. And there's been some doozies. And there is a lending report that has been released by ASIC. And it's warning consumers just to take a little bit more of a look when it comes to not just buying a secondhand car, but the loan in which you take out beside it. So what they've found is that there are sky-high interest rates, sometimes up to 22%. There's hidden provider fees that are incorporated into these loans that are really, really high. And there's a concerning amount of default rates that it's due to people not being able to keep up, and massive amounts of debt that people are left with after the car is then being repossessed.
1: Yep.
0: So it's one of those challenging things, isn't it? You have a price point where you go in

0: told now that, well, no, it's actually in some cases preferred that you actually take out a loan.
1: And, you know, and I wonder then what the percentage of those people are that can actually walk in and go, I can pay today.
0: Mm.
1: What are you going to do for me?
0: Yeah.
1: You know, I wonder about that. It, you know, they may have had a pre-approved loan type thing, but I wonder about those that have got that cash ready to pay.
0: And also because when you're going to get a loan, you don't stop and think about whether or not you're going to be able to do it in 3 or 4 years' time towards the end of the loan. And you might, they might say to you, oh, well, look, you know, this car, we're selling it for 10 grand. Mm-hmm. But if you've got 15, yeah, then you can buy this car.
1: Yeah.
0: And there's that sort of temptation that comes into you, especially when you're younger.
1: Oh, absolutely. I remember signing the paperwork on this car and then coming home and not telling my dad I was doing it, obviously. You know, I would have been 20.
0: Yeah.
1: And he was like, what? And, you know, nearly lost his mind. Anyway, he marched me back down to the car dealership and he said, no way, you know, and we're in the bounds of, you know, time. Mm. She is not getting this car. I was like, yeah, of course I can afford that. I think it was like $50 a week, which is massive.
0: It is.
1: You know, but I was thinking, oh, of course I can do that. No, I couldn't. I was a uni student.
0: Billiard rooms are back.
1: Billiard rooms are back.
0: I love playing pool.
1: They are back in such a way. So over the past, say, 5 years, in the dating scene, not a dater, obviously, in my 40s and married, but oh, it would be exciting to be dating right now. We're talking about going on dates where you go to book clubs and non-drinking events and music nights and all this type of things. But now the hot one that is trending online, I love this, is going to play pool.
0: So
1: the billiard rooms. Well, the room, the pool tables.
0: Yeah.
1: That's the, don't they call them billiard rooms?
0: Well, they're called billiard rooms, but billiards is a very different game.
1: I'm talking about.
0: I'm getting technical. Oh, I'm getting technical on you.
1: You're killing me.
0: Well, you got billiards, you got snooker, and then you got pool.
1: Can't you play the same thing where you grab a stick and hit the ball around on the green felt in a square?
0: I think on a true billiard table, I'm not sure if they have pockets.
1: Oh, my gosh. Can I just never go on a date with you?
0: Well, I'll be the person
1: what
0: goes.
1: What I'm trying to tell you is that you go on a, what's trending at the moment in the dating world is you go and you play
0: pool.
1: And, okay, you know, they're setting up the rooms and they've got the tables there. Okay.
0: That's
1: you can play billiards or snookers or pool. I don't mind what you play.
0: So I'd be the one that would go, if we're going out and we're going to go and play pool and you were to say to me, we're going to a billiards room, and then I'd be the person to say, well, this, Kate, isn't actually billiards.
1: Yeah, yeah. And we'd go, Trevor, it was really nice to meet you.
0: You're so
1: and
0: boring.
1: You would say, what are you up to next week? And I'm like, root canal. I'm off at the dentist. I'm sorry.
0: So boring. Anyway, back to it. The people are enjoying playing pool.
1: That's it. So that is what is trending online at the moment. So I wanted to bring that up today because I just thought, look, it's a bit of fun and it is that conversation around this great culture that is emerging, that it's not always about, like, we love having a wine and we love going out and things like that, but that there's just so much more to do now in terms of heading out on that date. I'm lost now.
0: God,
1: I'm just like, billiard, snooker.
0: If you want to join us, 1-300-800-222. Kate Burridge will be joining us shortly to talk about ghost words. We're not really sure how ghost words work, so it'll be good to talk to Kate about it. But also, if you want to talk about the words that you have trouble saying and why you have trouble saying them, give us a call. And also, if you want to have a whinge about anything that's going on with the English language, if you're a pedant and you want to bring out your pedantic virtues, then do so on 1-300-800-222. Kate, the word you have trouble with? Go on, say it.
1: Okay. Gone.
0: Gone.
1: Yes. It's actually a word that I'm working on learning how to say. So I will watch people say, can you say it again?
0: Gone.
1: And I will try and mimic what your mouth is doing. Gone.
0: Gone.
1: Gone. But that feels not right to me. We grew up with a joke. My grandfather would say, oh, we're gone in the car. Come on, we're gone in the car. And so we just kind of grew up saying gone, like Max Gorn, the football player.
0: Yeah.
1: And so I have to say to myself, oh, it's not Max Gorn, it's gone.
0: Gone.
1: But I haven't quite got there yet. So you have to forgive me if I say, oh, yeah, she's gone. Gone.
0: 1-3. So I've got a text here that says, and I can completely understand what this person is talking about. He's talking about the word that he has trouble with. Oh, now I can't find it.

0: But I'll find it in a minute. Kate Burridge joins us in just a sec.
1: Some chase the story.
2: We'll be interviewing some of Australia's most famous faces.
1: And some are the story.
3: Hello, beautiful people.
1: The piano, the assembly, and race around the world.
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0: Kate Burridge joins us, Professor of Linguistics at Monash University. Kate's here too.
6: Very good. Surrounded by Kates. Up to your neck in Kates.
0: Jim sent a text in saying, good morning, Trevor. My wife is a dental prosthetist.
7: Well, you did well pronouncing that, by the way.
0: Should it be prosthetists, Kate? Burridge.
7: He knows not to ask me.
6: Both chime in there. Yeah. Isn't the stress on the second syllable for that one? That's a hard one to start with.
0: Oh, okay. Was that unfair of me, Kate?
6: It's like anaesthetist. They're nasty words, those ones. Nasty clusters of consonants and a lot of them.
7: So, Kate, you were joining us this morning to explain to us what ghost words were, because I have no idea. What are we talking about this morning, ghost words?
6: Oh, the term ghost word was, I suppose, a term of art for dictionary makers. It was so these are words that are created, well, they come about by blunder. Sometimes the blunder is by design, though. That's dictionary makers plopping in a word that actually doesn't exist to catch out, you know, plagiarists. But it can come about in different ways. It can come about, you know, from misreading or just simply an error of just meaning. A whole lot of ways you can plant these words in dictionaries. But, of course, once ghost words appear in a dictionary, then they become almost like real words for people. If they're in the dictionary, then they've got to exist. And of course, dictionary after dictionary repeat the word. And before you know it, it's a real word.
0: Can you give us an example of different types?
6: Sure. They were a problem for early dictionary makers who were, you know, sourcing their words from manuscripts, and handwriting was dreadful, you know, in early manuscripts, I, U, V, etc. They looked all the same, these letters, so often you'd get mistakes. I might have mentioned gravy. That's quite a famous ghost word, because that should be grainy. That comes about from a spelling error. So our gravy that we put on meat should be grainy. That was a blunder that stuck.
7: And nobody likes grainy gravy.
0: That's true.
6: No, that's right. Yeah, that's right. Well, perhaps it was pronounced granny, I don't know. But then there are entire wrong entries. The most famous of the ghost words, the older ghost words, is Dord, D-O-R-D. And that was around for many years in dictionaries. Many other dictionaries picked it up. It first appeared in the Webster's Dictionary. And it came about because it was an abbreviation, capital D, and then or, and then a small d, and it was an abbreviation. It was a technical term, abbreviation for density. But then, you know, before you know it, it was given a phonetic transcription, it was given out of speech, it was looking like a thoroughly respectable word, so it made it into the dictionary and then made it into others after that, and
0: okay,
6: it was discovered.
0: wouldn't it at some point it have been picked up and they just went, well, no, that's not a real word?
6: Not really. You're dealing with, you know, thousands of words, and in particular, when we're talking then about, it was the 1935, I think, when that one appeared, and it was picked up, I think, in 1939, but then it took them a while to take it out. I think it was in 1940 that it was removed. But one was, this was a deliberately planted ghost word, and it was esquivalence. So that was very recent. It was plopped into the dictionary. So this one's actually what's sometimes called a mount weasel. Mount weasels are deliberately planted ghosts, and they can also be, you know, in any reference work, not just a dictionary. Map makers are notorious for putting little lanes where they don't exist. So, of course, you know, if that little lane shows up in someone else's map, then they it's it's been ripped off. But esquivalence was, I think, the willful, how did they describe it? I think it was the willful of evading of one's responsibilities. And it was given, you know, an origin in French. And I remember the editor saying it was like tagging giant turtles, because this word esquivalence would show up in dictionaries all around the world, who are obviously ripping off this dictionary.
0: So the idea of putting them in there was to make sure that people

0: weren't, for copyright reasons, I presume, to make sure that people weren't just choosing and taking words from our dictionary. For text.
1: Yes. I mean, you know, many dictionary makers have described, you know, plagiarism as a kind of a necessity in dictionary making. I mean, you wouldn't, like Baldrick in Blackadder, start your dictionary from scratch. You would, you know, piggyback on other people's dictionaries. But, you've got to acknowledge the source. And there were a number of these words in very early dictionaries. Whether they were planted by accident, not by accident, but whether they were deliberate mount weasels to catch out plagiarists, or whether they were just dictionary makers having a bit of fun, you know. It would be, I think, irresistible to come up with something like, what's my favourite, Nugi Polyloquist, speaking much about trifles, you know, that only ever appears in dictionaries.
0: How much fun would that be, though?
2: I would like to put that in a sentence.
0: Yeah. How much fun would that be, though, making up words and making up a definition and then also making up a country of origin of the word?
1: Oh, yes, that's right. So there are probably many more ghosts in dictionaries that we don't know about. I've actually been spending a bit of fun looking at some early Australian dictionaries, looking at the most outrageous entries and, you know, seeing whether I can. I'm not a lexicographer. I'm just doing this for a bit of pleasure.
0: I didn't realise that people in this profession were so evil.
2: But also,
1: well, I mean, you know, perhaps they thought a word like gymnologize, to dispute whilst being naked, should exist. You know? I mean, it's very handy if you're having an argument and you don't happen to have any clothes on. You've got this very fancy verb, gymnologize, to, you know, it's got a very good origin. It's related to gym and gymnasium and, you know. Gorgeous words.
0: Sorry, Kate, but does that mean that, like, our whole Scrabble identity, when you say, well, if it's in the dictionary, it's a word, that it's just not true?
1: Well, that's right. As a lot of people think, you know, a word is not a word until it's in the dictionary. So it's not like usage, you know, is enough to warrant its being a word. It's got to be plopped into some dictionary somewhere. I mean, dictionaries, in some ways I would hate to be a dictionary maker, because these days it's a little easier, but, you know, you've got to keep up to date. But as soon as you keep up to date by putting, you know, Fast and Furious slang in there, there are howls about declining usage. So, but yet there are plenty of examples of people who stop using dictionaries because they, you know, they're not kept up to date.
2: And Kate, what I'm also hearing is that if anyone's listening and thinking, well, great, I can just go out there and make up a word and, you know, submit it in, there would actually be a bit of research to go behind it, because it might have already been made up, another name for the thing that you want to make a word for.
0: It's already there.
2: It's already there. So it's not that simple, I would have thought, to come up with something outrageous to describe something.
1: Well, certainly Rich Hall, the comedian, came up with some glorious words, which he called snigglets, for words that should exist, like slouvers, one of my favourites, for those, you know, that piece of soap that's not quite big enough to use, you know, but it's too big to throw out. They're the slouvers.
0: Do you know what, Kate? The news is coming up. We'll talk more after the news. We might ask people what made-up words they have in their family and that are used,
1: good,
0: and if they would like to have it put into a dictionary.
1: Good luck. Yeah. Well, they'd have to put it out there. But, of course, these days, you know, within hours, it can have global take-up. So you've just got to get it in the right, you know.
0: True.
1: Some sort of catchy meme. Mm.
0: Kate Burridge will join us after news. Kate Mead, thank you.
2: Thank you for having me, Trevor.
0: And thank you for being so honest with the difficult word that you have.
2: I'm gone.
0: You're gone?
2: Today.
0: Gone.
2: See
0: get
2: you.
0: Out. See you, Kate. Kate Mead, if you want to join and have a chat with Kate Burridge after the news, what are the words that you made up in your family?
3: ABC News. Good morning, I'm Simon Lauder. The Israeli government has rejected the findings of a new United Nations report accusing it of committing genocide and war crimes against Palestinian children in Gaza. Here's Middle East correspondent Matthew Doran.
4: The UN's Independent International Commission of Inquiry on the occupied Palestinian territory, including East Jerusalem and Israel, said around 30% of those killed in the Strip are children, far higher than previous Gaza conflicts. It accused Israeli forces of deliberately targeting children, including shooting them with drones and snipers targeting their vital organs, and said it had proof.

0: for war crimes. In an 18-page response, the Israeli government accused the inquiry of deliberately overlooking Hamas's targeting of children and ignoring the plight of Israeli children killed and taken hostage on October 7, 2023, labelling the inquiry as flawed and biased. Matthew Doran, ABC News, Jerusalem.
1: After days of relative calm in Lebanon, a fragile ceasefire between Israel and the Iran-backed militant group Hezbollah is again under strain. Bridget Rollison reports from Jerusalem.
2: There were traffic jams along major highways leading to the south of Lebanon as scores of people began to make their way back home after another ceasefire was announced. But after 2 days of relative calm, Hezbollah has accused Israel of violating the truce, claiming Israeli forces opened fire on two civilians who were searching for bodies buried under rubble and clearing roads in southern Lebanon. Israel says it targeted armed terrorists who posed a threat to its troops. This latest escalation comes as the US has been pressuring Israel to pull back from southern Lebanon as it tries to end fighting on all fronts, a key part of its new deal with Iran.
1: The United States has announced a fresh round of sanctions on Cuba as it continues to push for regime change. Here's North America correspondent Cayman Gock.
3: Secretary of State Marco Rubio has announced new sanctions on five Cuban entities and a Castro family member. The broad new restrictions build on the United States' aggressive campaign aimed at crippling the Cuban government, military and economy. Earlier this year, the Justice Department indicted former President Raúl Castro, who is 95 years old. Cuba's Foreign Affairs Minister Bruno Rodriguez has rejected the sanctions, calling Marco Rubio dishonest and mendacious. Cayman Gock, ABC News, Washington.
1: Britain's outgoing Prime Minister and the MP tipped to replace him have held their first meeting. Europe correspondent Zoe Ford reports.
4: Sir Keir Starmer and Andy Burnham met for an hour away from No. 10 Downing Street. The meeting was the first conversation between the two since the deeply unpopular Sir Keir announced he was quitting. Just hours later, Mr. Burnham returned to Westminster as an MP off the back of a decisive by-election win and announced his intention to run for Labour leader. No. 10 says it's allowing any candidates to be the next Prime Minister access talks or briefings about what the government is doing, even though nominations for the Labour leadership have not yet opened. Mazoe Ford, ABC News London.
1: Back home, where the peak bodies for more than 500 local councils across Australia have stepped up their campaign for funding. The letter to federal MPs from the Australian Local Government Association says councils are on the brink of collapse. They want 1% of annual national taxation revenue reserved for councils. President of the Country Mayors Association of New South Wales, Rick Furman, says councils in the bush are hardest hits.
5: This is about keeping the doors open. And quite frankly, you can only kick a dog in the belly so many times before he bites you back. And we've got to start biting back because our communities depend on it.
1: Disability advocates have welcomed an extension of an inquiry into the federal government's proposed overhaul of the National Disability Insurance Scheme. After striking a deal with the Greens, Labor will allow for an 8-week inquiry into the changes, which include cutting 160,000 participants from the scheme by 2030. In exchange, the minor party will vote to support the government's tax changes in the Senate. Interim President of People with Disability Australia, Jared Sandel-Hay, says the extra time is needed.
6: We welcome any extension into this inquiry. There was absolutely not enough time originally for us to take a very deep look at this bill. We thought it was rushed.
1: Portugal has beaten Uzbekistan 5-0 at the FIFA Men's World Cup in Houston. Cristiano Ronaldo scored 2 goals for Portugal to become the only player to score at six World Cups. The victory leaves Portugal with 4 points from 2 matches after drawing its opening match against the Democratic Republic of Congo. ABC News.
7: Who will win the AI race? Has gambling become our national sport?
8: Questions. They've never been more important. So the one thing we'll never question is our duty to keep asking. ABC News. Keep asking.
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10: Good morning, 25 to 6, 25 to 4 in WA, 5 minutes after 5 in South Australia and in the Northern Territory. Kate Burridge will join us again after the news. And we wanted to ask you this morning a couple of things. What are the words that you struggle with and why do you think you struggle with them? But as well as that, because Kate's been talking about ghost words, which are basically made up words in some ways that have been placed into dictionaries. So what are the made up words that you have at home? What are the made up words that there are within your family? And do you have a definition for them as well? 1-300-800-222. Text us on 0437-774-774. And as well as that, if you want to have a chat with Kate about some of the issues that you see there are with the English language in the things that you hear and the things that you see, you can be a pedant on this program and do that as well. So Kate coming up shortly. Before we do anything, though, we should find out what's happening in the weather. Alan Muhlenbrook, our duty forecaster for this morning. Hello, Alan.
11: Good morning, Trevor. How are you?
10: I'm well. Do you struggle with a word?
11: I guess probably place names in Australia. There's some of them that are quite tricky to say. Like in a similar vein to your rural reporter, there's a few places like in central New South Wales, like Murrurundi or Wallabadars. Those R's that are quite close together that makes things a bit tricky.
10: And especially in the Weather Bureau, because you'd be coming across them all the time.
11: Yeah, absolutely. And people can get quite upset if you mispronounce the places they're from. So,
10: don't they what, Alan? Tell us about the weather today. And if there's any of those places that you need to leave out, you're more than welcome.
11: Absolutely. So currently we have a broad region of high pressure sitting over the southern part of the country, which is going to bring generally settled conditions across most of the country today. Just for some context, this region of high pressure is situated further to the south than where it typically sits at this time of year, which means that the fronts that we'd normally see passing over southern parts of the country, bringing cold outbreaks and snowfall across the alpine areas, haven't been as prominent so far this winter. In the southeast, near the centre of the high, it's going to be a foggy and frosty morning across much of inland New South Wales and Victoria, both on and to the west of the Great Dividing Range. And we currently have a road weather alert out this morning for fog for both Canberra and the far western suburbs of Sydney. Frost will also extend from Victoria into South Australia, and we have a frost warning out this morning for parts of the Mallee and Northeast forecast districts of Victoria and the Riverlands and Murraylands forecast districts of South Australia. Looking at the satellite image, there's a band of high cloud over the interior of Western Australia and into South Australia. However, there's very little rain associated with this cloud band. The main effect of this cloud band is going to be to increase the overnight minimum temperatures and to decrease daytime maximum temperatures. Moving to the west, we're expecting mostly settled conditions with that high pressure ridge extending over southern WA. And across the top end, expecting warm and dry conditions throughout today. And we're seeing southeasterly winds along the Queensland coast, which are bringing some isolated showers to the north tropical coast. Around the capitals today, Brisbane, mostly sunny, maximum of 22 degrees. Sydney, mostly sunny, a chance of fog and frost in the west in the morning, possible showers on the coastal fringe, a top of 19. Canberra, morning fog and frost, clearing to a sunny afternoon, a top of 15. Melbourne, cloudy, chance of showers in the afternoon and evening, a top of 16. Hobart, cloudy, slight chance of shower, maximum of 11. Adelaide, sunny, chance of fog, chance of morning fog about the hills in the morning, maximum 16. Perth, sunny, also a chance of morning fog about the hills, maximum 21. And Darwin, sunny, atop of 32.
10: 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Thanks, Alan.
11: Thank you.
10: Alan Muhlenbrook, our duty forecaster at the Weather Bureau. If you were to join us as we take a look at either the words that you've made up in your family, and we need a definition for them, if you'd like to provide a country of origin, you can probably do that if you choose to as well. 1-300-800-222 on text 0437-774-774. Kate Burridge, Professor of Linguistics at Monash University. Have you had a family one that you had made up words, Kate?
12: Yes, my grandfather coined it. It was Nimnya.
10: Great
12: which
10: word.
12: It is a good word, isn't it? You know, when you're not feeling great, but you're not, you know, you're not terrible, but you're just a little Nimnya.
10: Just a bit.
12: That caught on.
10: Just a bit.
12: Don't ask me to spell it, Trevor.
10: No, but that's the great thing about a made-up word. You can just make up your spelling.
12: Well, you can. You can. And until recently, that's what people did. It's only, you know, modern English, very modern English, that spelling has become so important.
10: Is that right? So does that mean that for those of us who can't spell well, Kate, that perhaps we should be living in another generation?
12: Well, a few centuries ago, Trevor.
10: Oh, what?
12: No one cared two hoots about misplaced apostrophes, spelling. There were other things they worried about.
10: Oh, what a wonderful place to be. What a delightful era that would be. A couple of words that have come through, which are wonderful words we'll talk about. But Gus said the Urban Dictionary online is where you can make up a word, a definition, etc. It's not for the faint-hearted, though, it's been pointed out.
12: Yes, it's a fantastic dictionary for sort of tracking the social life of words, because there can be genuine entries in there. And if you're interested in the way the meanings are twisting and turning and slipping, then Urban Dictionary is great. But there are some, yes, there are probably a few of those Mount Weasels in there, those, you know, sort of completely created ones. They used to vet it a little more carefully, but I don't think so anymore. I should add that Mount Weasel is itself a Mount Weasel, you know, the term I used for a deliberately planted dictionary entry. So there was a very long entry on Lillian Virginia Mount Weasel in the New Columbian Encyclopedia. That was in 1975, I think. She was an American fountain designer, apparently. And she was also did some beautiful photographs, and she created a publication called Flags Up about the letterboxes around North America. And then there's a long entry, Trevor, I don't worry. And she eventually blew herself up while she was researching an article for a magazine called Combustibles. The whole thing was completely made up, of course, but it, you know, she popped up in other encyclopedias and bibliographical dictionaries, and anyway, she was the source of the term Mount Weasel for a fictitious reference entry.
10: I've got a text here that says finarkling. If people aren't aware of what finarkling is, just let me give you an example.
13: Dave Sorensen, the dith prawn of Australian finarkling, was prominent throughout and set Australia up with a powerhouse display in an explosive third warble. The axiomatic Sorensen, who was cleared to play only moments before the flange was lowered, was all over the opposition until, unfortunately, a spring went in his knee and he lost all feeling in the hormones. Sorensen is now in doubt for the semi-final against either Scotland or Taiwan, and it'll be tragic indeed if they can't unscrew him before the weekend. A result now, just in from Queensland, race 5 at the Bunga Grand on Jockey Club's meeting at Winner Heaper Bucks.
10: So that's a little bit of Fred Dagg, a.k.a. John Clark, talking about finarkling, which was a made-up sport, Kate.
12: Well, it's interesting because I recently encountered canorkel, and it was actually on the slang survey we did, and someone gave me canorkel as an as a word for a dim-witted human being, and I thought, well, that's a one-off. Perhaps it's a family word or something. Anyway, I did a bit of sleuthing, and so very obscure publication mentioned canorkeling as it's a blend of canoe and snorkel. I mean, it doesn't mean dim-witted human being, but somewhere in the world they do canorkeling, which must have been inspired by finarkling as well, I think.
10: Cheryl's with us. Hello, Cheryl.
14: Good morning.
10: What did you want to mention?
14: Well, in our family, a spare room was called a dokey's room.
10: Yep.
14: We had Lalo for yellow, thanks to a brother that couldn't pronounce it at the time. We had the cementery, which was at the local cemetery. And, gone blank. I've gone blank.
10: Was it a word for the heater?
14: Heaterator.
10: Heaterator is a great word.
14: Isn't that fabulous? I don't know why nobody else called it the heaterator.
10: Well, I think heaterator is a really good one.
14: I reckon I'll put it in the dictionary.
10: Oh, bug it in there because no one will know.
14: No. And the cementery was always popular.
10: Cementery. Although there's a lot of cement there.
14: We lived right near the Eastern Cemetery, so all we could see was cement.
10: Kate, heaterator sort of works.
12: Oh, it's beautiful, isn't it? Yes. Yeah, but pop it into Urban Dictionary.
10: Pop it in. People will ask you. When I was a kid, I used to say when we were broken down that we were boggered.
12: Oh, no. That's in the tradition of aged and learned. There's boggered as well. Yeah.
10: There's boggered because we must have got bogged once. Yes. And Mum might have said that means that, like, we're buggered now. And so all of a sudden it became boggered.
12: With an E-R-E-D. Oh,
10: yeah.
12: Yes, a lovely blend. Gorgeous.
10: Mm-hmm. Lovely. Does that mean that, you know, the word mondegreen,
12: mm-hmm.
10: which is when you get lyrics wrong in a song, because that a mondegreen is a mondegreen itself.
12: Exactly. For what is it? They have slain the Earl of Murray and laid him on the green.
10: Laid him on the green.
12: Laid.

0: Yes, Lady Mondegreen. Yes, because speech is sort of, it's a stream, isn't it, of sounds, and you can carve up that sound stream in different ways. And when you start putting different stresses everywhere, you can create these words.
1: They're wonderful words, though. Hello, Robin.
2: Oh, hi there.
1: Did you have a family word?
2: Look, well, I think I do, but I don't even know if it's a real word or not.
1: Well, we don't care, Robin. If it
2: Yeah,
1: sounds like a real word, we're prepared to go with it, Kate.
0: absolutely.
1: Yeah.
2: Yeah. So, slumicky. Have you heard of
1: Yes.
2: that one?
1: Slummicky, which means?
2: Well, an overweight person or like somebody with a big stomach, they slumick along. They're slumicky.
1: Oh, so they slummick it and they slummock along. Lovely combination, Kate.
0: Slumicky, I think it's an old dialect word, isn't it?
1: Really?
0: I think it might have a yeah, I think so, but I'll have to check that. Yeah,
2: And
0: for sort of
2: another
0: sloppy
2: one
0: or something
2: was,
0: like that.
2: and it's sort of on the same grain, is gourmandise.
1: Gourmandise.
2: If you gourmandise too much, you become slubbocky. Like it's overeating. Could that be right?
1: Did you sort of like have your own complete language, Robin?
2: Well, it sounds like it doesn't. We're on a farm and never saw anybody, so yeah, just made up our own words.
1: So was it Slumminky
2: Slumicky.
1: or Slummicky?
0: Yeah, I
1: Slumicky.
0: think it's
1: All
0: an OOKY, and I think it has been around for a while. I think
2: right.
0: it's Australian English though, but
2: Is it?
0: not widespread.
1: Well,
0: Maybe it came out from your family.
1: Robin, yes, maybe.
2: I've never heard anybody else say it, and they didn't know what I was talking about, but then they got the drift, and we all started saying it.
1: Well, we can call it yours, Robin,
2: Okay.
1: at this stage.
2: Well, thank you.
1: But thank you. As we've been talking, Kate, I've actually looked it up, Kate.
0: Oh, did you? Yeah, and it is a word.
1: So slummicky is a word.
0: They're all words, of course, but by using them, they become words.
1: So
0: What?
1: slummicky, S spelled Slummicky, can also be spelled Slommocky. British dialect adjective that describes someone or something who is untidy, slovenly, or down at heel.
0: Ah. Yes, well, I thought it rang a bell as a dialect word that sort of survived in Australia, I think.
1: What does down at heel mean?
0: It's sort of down in your luck, not in a good way. Down at
1: Okay.
0: heel. I could be a dictionary. I never get words when I try to come up with definitions, Trevor, but something like that.
1: Kate.
0: Untidy. Down. No, it's not untidy, but I think, yeah.
1: I see there's another word that I'm very reticent to use on air, but it's always been, or apparently originally was a word to be used for an untidy person or an untidy woman. That I saw written in a children's book, and I nearly fell over backwards and died of shock to
0: What
1: see it
0: was the
1: there.
0: word?
1: Hey?
0: Which word is that? Oh, you
1: Well,
0: don't want to use it on air.
1: I
0: We'll have
1: don't
0: to guess
1: want to, but it's,
0: it.
1: Kate, do you know how that there are words that and we should talk about this at some time, that the definition has changed? So
0: Yeah. Oh, yes.
1: that once upon a time it was okay to use that word, but now it's not okay to use that word.
0: Yeah, some people associate it with other words. Sometimes it's the sound of them, and that's the reason English lost so many single syllable words beginning with F and ending in K. I mean, these were innocent bystanders that just happened to sound like a very taboo word.
1: Yeah.
0: But and then that's what's happening with nong at the moment. Australian English nong, that gorgeous word for dim-witted human being.
1: Yeah.
0: But a lot of people think it's racist. I mean, it's been around in the language for a long time, and it's goes back, in fact, to one from the 1500s. So it's there are no races, but it's the kiss of death for these words that will they will go.
1: I do. So that has had some sort of recognition as being like a racist word. I would never have thought that.
0: No, it's not no recognition. It's just that people feel uneasy about it. They worry, so it's probably sounding like other words. But as soon as these the words get a little bit tainted, then they're typically dropped because you don't want to risk being misunderstood.
1: I thought it might have been because we used to use that word all the time, and Mum used to, if you were being a little bit silly at home, you'd be called a nong.
0: Yeah, it's a lovely one. It's shortened for Ning Nong, which was around, I think, in the 1700s.
1: Yeah.
0: I mean, there are all these glorious ones like Nincompoop and Ninny and, you know, Noddy Ninny Hammer, and there are hundreds of them. So it's pretty hard to know what the source words are. They're just gloriously made up blended words. So that's the problem, I suppose, with this whole idea of a ghost word, because when you're creating words, you know, you just, particularly when you aren't constrained by dictionaries or spelling reminders, as people weren't in early times, then these words just got created.
1: Yeah. But I was thinking about, we should talk about those words that we have difficulty in saying now that were okay to say before, but then I realised that we'd have difficulty in saying them.
0: Well, that's right. It's not going to make riveting radio, Trevor. We can't say anything of it. You could put them in sort of, you know, scare quotes. And
1: Yeah, and then it just becomes silly. Like when people, you know what I mean? Like when people yes. have to say like the F word, or they have to say do that, because then you sort of know what you're saying, but you're not saying it.
0: No, exactly.
1: And then it becomes...
0: But everyone knows. I mean, there are thousands of F words and C words and S
1: yeah,
0: words.
1: Yeah, exactly.
0: Yes, there is only one.
1: That we're not allowed to say that we won't.
0: That's right.
1: Hello,
0: and
1: Helen.
0: Radio has much higher standards, as you know.
1: Yeah, that's true. Hello, Helen.
3: Hello, Trevor. Good morning, Kate. Dear mum, she was in her 90s and had her mind right up till she passed at 99.9. And she used to call something, oh, you know, that thingamajig. And she'd say also, if she couldn't remember some lady's name, she'd say, oh, Mrs. Umbungfunkel, you know. And she, the words that she came out with was just absolutely incredible. And we used to have a little bit of a sniff. Of course.
1: I know, they're a joy, the words that people use all the time, Kate, and that they operate within families. Because thingamajig, Mum used to have so many different phrases for people that,
0: yes.
1: you know, if they couldn't remember the names, I can't remember. Mrs. Kafump?
0: Mrs. Kafoops, yes.
1: Kafoops!
0: Mrs. Kafoops is actually in the dictionary now. It's an Australian one.
1: Kafoops. It's Kafoops in the dictionary.
0: It is in the Australian National Dictionary. But there are a whole lot of words for, you know, words when we can't find the word, like thingamajig, and that's been around for a while, I think.
1: Yeah.
0: 1800s, I think, where you got a whole lot of them. Oojamaflip, and that's when whatchamacallit came about. And that's the source of, I'm sure it is, of what's sometimes called Homeric infixation. So that's when Homer Simpson puts a mutt in the middle of, like, edumacate and sophisticated. And Viamalin, he puts an M in the middle of words. It's what's called an infix. And I'm sure it comes from oojamaflip and thingamajig and whatchamacallit. There's an M-A in there.
1: I'm glad so. I didn't realise other people use Mrs. Kafoops.
0: Yeah. Oh, it's gorgeous. It's how you spell it. I'm never sure whether it's with a K or a G. Would you spell it with a G or a K?
1: Kafoops. K.
0: Kafoops with a K.
1: Mm. Yeah, Mrs. Kafoops.
0: Yes.
1: I actually thought that there was a Mrs. Kafoops.
0: Maybe there was.
1: thank you. Mary is with us as well this morning. Where is Mary? Hello, Mary.
4: Good morning. How are you?
1: Well, what did you want to mention?
4: Well, my word is a word I've been using for about 20 years, and it's tempranox. And that's the time of the day when it's cooler outside than it is inside, and you open up all your windows.
1: The tempranox?
4: Yes.
1: That just sounds so official.
4: It does, and I don't know why it's never caught on.
1: Well, it has now. Tempranox sounds real to me, Kate.
0: It's beautiful. I'm sure if you put it on the Scrabble board, no one would challenge you.
1: No. Have you tried?
4: No, I've never tried. I'm not a big Scrabble player, but I don't use it so much these days because I've got an air conditioner. But it's really very appropriate on those really hot days when you've got everything shut up. And
1: yeah.
4: then you go outside and you realise it's a little bit cooler out there. Oh, it's tempranox time. And in you go and open the windows.
1: Thank you. Hey, did you know Mrs. Kafoops?
4: I would have at some stage. I think she was a good friend of my grandmother's.
1: Very good. Thank you.
0: She's always down the road. Mrs. Kafoops from down the road.
1: Mrs. Kafoops from down the road or over the fence. Bridget will be our last caller. Hello, Bridget.
5: Hello. Good morning.
1: What do you want to mention?
5: Monies came up with the word scomping, meaning to eat with great fervour. And she was only... she was only like about, I don't know, seven or so, and it's just stayed in our family.

0: any vernacular.
1: Scomping. Please tell me at the age of seven, when you asked her what scomping was, that she said it's eating with great fervour.
0: No, that's just the way she was doing it. It was a smile on her face, and we decided, yes, eating with great fervour.
1: Beautifully done. Pop that into a dictionary, because I would use scomping as well, Kate.
2: Oh, most certainly. And it joins all those other glorious omp words, which have been so successful that they've changed stamp to stomp and champ to chomp. You know, that champing at the bit has become chomping at the bit.
1: Yeah.
2: That omp is very successful.
1: I thought, isn't chaping at the bit?
2: Originally it was champing.
1: Oh, okay.
2: You know, to get going, like horses do, they champ at the bit. But that it's so often now chomping at the bit. And stamping has become stomping more usually now. And there are a whole lot of other ones that have joined the omp family.
1: Kate, it's been so good talking to you this morning. Thank you. And who would have thought we ended up here from talking about ghost words?
2: Ghost words. Well, you can see I have a problem with ghost words. I don't know that it's a terribly useful because there are just so many ghosts out there. Lexical phantoms, if you like. Phantoms of the dictionary.
1: I love it. Thank you, Kate.
2: My pleasure. Thank you.
1: See you, Kate. Kate Burridge, Professor of Linguistics at Monash University. Never to be called Mrs. Kerfuffle. Or Kerfoops.

0: and gas. I've got lots of friends in San Jose.
1: The song is Do You Know the Way to San Jose? And for those of us who find it difficult to say the name of this particular artist, Dionne Warwick. It's news time on Overnights.
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3: ABC News. Hello, I'm Simon Lauder. The US Senate has voted to halt US military action against Iran, voting 50-48. The bill already passed the House of Representatives earlier this month. It's unclear how it will affect the conflict as Washington negotiates a peace agreement with Iran. The UN says the ceasefire in Lebanon is holding despite reports that Israeli forces have killed two people. Lebanese state media says Israeli soldiers opened fire on a group near a bulldozer in the southern town of Nabatea. It's prompted Hezbollah to accuse Israel of violating the ceasefire. UN

0: Spokesperson Stefan Dujarric says all parties should uphold the ceasefire.
1: Our UNIFIL colleagues tell us that the latest ceasefire announced for Lebanon on June 19th appears to be largely holding. We urge all parties to adhere fully to the ceasefire and refrain from any escalation, particularly during this delicate period of ongoing negotiations.
0: The Israeli government has rejected the findings of a new United Nations report accusing it of committing genocide and war crimes against Palestinian children in Gaza. Here's Middle East correspondent Matthew Doran.
2: The UN's Independent International Commission of Inquiry on the occupied Palestinian territory, including East Jerusalem and Israel, said around 30% of those killed in the Strip are children, far higher than previous Gaza conflicts. It accused Israeli forces of deliberately targeting children, including shooting them with drones and snipers targeting their vital organs, and said it had proof of war crimes. In an 18-page response, the Israeli government accused the inquiry of deliberately overlooking Hamas's targeting of children and ignoring the plight of Israeli children killed and taken hostage on October 7, 2023, labelling the inquiry as flawed and biased. Matthew Doran, ABC News, Jerusalem.
0: The United States has announced a fresh round of sanctions on Cuba as it continues to push for regime change. Here's North America correspondent Cayman Gock.
3: Secretary of State Marco Rubio has announced new sanctions on five Cuban entities and a Castro family member. The broad new restrictions build on the United States' aggressive campaign aimed at crippling the Cuban government, military and economy. Earlier this year, the Justice Department indicted former President Raul Castro, who is 95 years old. Cuba's Foreign Affairs Minister Bruno Rodriguez has rejected the sanctions, calling Marco Rubio dishonest and mendacious. Cayman Gock, ABC News, Washington.
0: Britain's outgoing Prime Minister and the MP tipped to replace him have held their first meeting. Europe correspondent Mazoe Ford reports.
4: Sir Keir Starmer and Andy Burnham met for an hour away from No. 10 Downing Street. The meeting was the first conversation between the two since the deeply unpopular Sir Keir announced he was quitting. Just hours later, Mr. Burnham returned to Westminster as an MP off the back of a decisive by-election win and announced his intention to run for Labour leader. Number 10 says it's allowing any candidates to be the next Prime Minister access talks or briefings about what the government is doing, even though nominations for the Labour leadership have not yet opened. Mazoe Ford, ABC News London.
0: The peak bodies for more than 500 local councils across Australia have stepped up their campaign for funding. The letter to federal MPs from the Australian Local Government Association says councils are on the brink of collapse. They want 1% of annual national taxation revenue reserved for councils. President of the Country Mayors Association of New South Wales, Rick Furman, says councils in the bush are hardest hits.
5: This is about keeping the doors open. And quite frankly, you can only kick a dog in the belly so many times before he bites you back. And we've got to start biting back because our communities depend on it.
0: Disability advocates have welcomed an extension of an inquiry into the federal government's proposed overhaul of the National Disability Insurance Scheme. After striking a deal with the Greens, Labor will allow for an eight-week inquiry into the changes, which include cutting 160,000 participants from the scheme by 2030. In exchange, the minor party will vote to support the government's tax changes in the Senate. Interim President of People with Disability Australia, Jared Sandal-Huey, says the extra time is needed.
6: We welcome any extension into this inquiry. There was absolutely not enough time originally for us to take a very deep look at this bill. We thought it was rushed.
0: Portugal has beaten Uzbekistan 5-0 at the FIFA Men's World Cup in Houston. Cristiano Ronaldo scored two goals for Portugal to become the only player to score at six World Cups. The victory leaves Portugal with 4 points from two matches after drawing its opening match. ABC News.
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8: Mani nina budni gana yartana, nina padni padni ma puki mokabandu. 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
9: Good morning, 5:30, Clubbers, 5.4 degrees if you're into decimals. I'll give you the decimal figure. Very cold morning in Adelaide, probably minus 10 in Penola. I always like going down to Penola.
10: Well, you say that, right. But I saw last night on the news that actually Murray Bridge and Clare were destined to be the coldest places.
9: Destiny.
10: Around the place. So if you're in Murray Bridge or Clare right now, I'm feeling for you because it will be particularly
9: chilly,
10: cold and chilly. Chilly. Yeah.
9: Hey, I was reading something. I don't know if anyone will respond to this, but someone on Adelaide Reddit has asked for, I've never seen this before, for the best lasagna that you can buy in Adelaide.
10: What do you mean? Like, as in pre-made purchase?
9: Yeah, no, if you go out for dinner, which restaurant?
10: Oh, in a restaurant.
9: Because lasagna is not something.
10: Is lasagna the dish that you buy when, see, I feel like lasagna is the dish that you have when you're looking for to feed a lot of people quickly.
9: Yes.
10: At home.
9: Yeah, it's not something
10: you'd eat.
9: But
10: it's not the meal I'm having when I go out for dinner.
9: No, I'm 100% with you there. And what a lot of the responses were saying, and this was, I think, what I wanted to discuss, many people say they can make lasagna better at home than you can buy it. And I can attest to that because my mum had a lasagna machine. You know, she used to roll the
10: Are
9: dough.
10: You talking about actually making the pasta sheets?
9: Well, she used to do that. Yeah, so she
10: She's
9: went.
10: She's committed.
9: She was really committed, and her lasagna and the bechamel sauce and the meat and everything, she could make it better than any restaurant. But there are some things I think that I can make better at home than I can get at a restaurant.
10: You specifically?
9: Yes.
10: So the things you make at home specifically are better than anything you can buy at a restaurant?
9: And I think everyone...
10: And what's that?
9: There's a few things. I don't know. Come on. Go with me here.
10: Look, I am looking at many skills that you have, Jules. I did not think dishing out better than restaurant food was one of them.
9: No, I'm not...
10: That's all I'm saying.
9: All right. These are not sophisticated dishes. I think you can make better schnitzels at home than you can get at a restaurant.
10: No, don't agree.
9: If you can go get the proper Japanese breadcrumbs and mix them with spices.
10: Do you mean panko?
9: Yes.
10: Yeah.
9: The panko breadcrumbs. And you get proper chicken breast. Right, so you're not pounding the meat too much. You got your lemon juice. You can make your sauce. I think you can do it better at home than most. I mean,
10: there are some pretty good pub schnitzels, I've got to say.
9: Yeah, but I mean, are they?
10: There are
9: as
10: some
9: good?
10: That are like just deep fried, and I'm not into those. That's true.
9: But you're a good cook. Surely, if you put your mind to it, you could make a better schnitzel yourself in the Feldhof kitchen.
10: I tend to. What I mean is, I tend to make schnitzels at home rather than other than when you're in a rush, but. I don't know. I still think there's something about a very good, crisp, yummy schnitzel from a pub that I think is excellent.
9: But is it just because you're at the pub?
10: Do you ever make a veal schnitzel or do you?
9: You know what? I feel terrible. I bought veal the other day and had it just not in a schnitzel, just had it with lemon juice and, you know, and salt and pepper and stuff. It's not, you need it in a schnitzel. It's such a strange meat. I felt conflicted about eating it.
10: Okay.
9: It was on special at the market.
10: You don't think it's just the way that you cooked it?
9: Maybe.
10: Anyway, back to lasagna though, because there's a range of good and bad lasagnas, right?
9: Yes.
10: And I agree, when you do the sauce and all of that, the bechamel sauce, so you've got the different layers, beautiful. But I tell you what, there are some pretty good bought lasagnas out there. If you get it from an Italian made place, you know, this is their thing, right?
9: Well, what can you do in your kitchen that you think is better than, I mean, let's cut out the 5-star restaurants here when you're paying $90 for the meal, but what can you do better at home than you can cook?
10: Than your average thing.
9: Yeah.
10: Nothing. I'm trying to think what else there is. Maybe, you wouldn't know because you don't like it at all. Maybe a tuna mornay?
9: No one does tuna mornays, though. No, there's not one restaurant that serves a tuna mornay.
10: That's what I mean. Like, I don't know that you choose it when you go out.
9: But that's a good thing, tuna mornay.
10: I think sometimes is better is when you make homemade sausage rolls.
9: Yes, you can do it better.
10: Homemade sausage rolls, because you can also be a little bit more, have a bit more variation on them. I hadn't done them for ages, and I did them the other day with a what do you call it?
9: Puff pastry?
10: Well, yeah, but it was chicken mince and satay sauce. That's right, okay. Satay.
9: See, now you're in a
10: basically
9: roll.
10: It was just a quarter of a cup of peanut butter.
9: All right. Well, look.
10: So you can get some variations that make it pretty yummy.
9: And maybe you can nominate your apricot chicken. I mean, that is almost by default because you can't buy it at any restaurant.
10: Right.
9: And anyone who makes lasagna, is lasagna the most versatile meal in the world, do you think? Because you can, you can buy it, you can make it, you can cook a whole batch of it and eat it throughout the week. It's got multiple kind of uses, hasn't it?
10: Well, lasagna to me is the crisis meal.
9: The comfort food?
10: The crisis meal. You know, like when someone's going through something.
9: Yeah.
10: You take them lasagna.
9: Right, because it's in a big dish.
10: It's in a big dish. It feeds lots of people. Yeah. Most people, if they don't love it, will at least eat it.
9: Yeah.
10: You know, it's a bit like spaghetti, isn't it? It's kind of one of those things that if you're going to get a meal that is universally not hated, let's put it that way, rather than loved, it's lasagna.
9: Let's go to Glenn from Woodside. He wants to talk about lasagna. 1-300-222-891. Good morning to you, Glenn.
11: Hey, good morning. I'm going to upset a lot of people, but I make a damn good lasagna in the microwave.
9: Oh, wow.
10: Oh, my goodness. You just made me recoil in horror, Glenn.
9: Let's give him a chance. So, Glenn, I mean, how do you prepare it?
11: Well, you think about the most important parts of a lasagna are the sauces, and they're pre-made.
9: Yeah.
11: And then you put them in with the, then you put them in the microwave, and I do 3 lots of 10 minutes, and you rest between the 10 minutes, and it cooks the pasta with the sauce.
9: So where do you get the sheets from? Do you buy the dried sheets of lasagna?
11: Yeah, just ordinary ones from the supermarket.
10: Okay, and so the actual cooking process is being done in the microwave, is it?
11: Well, the cooking of the pasta is, but the sauces, you don't make it like this.
10: So basically you're just waiting for the moisture to transfer to the pasta sheets and moisten them.
11: Which you can do very well. You just got to give it time. You can't nuke it all at once, no.
9: Yeah, I mean, microwave lasagna is not. This is why it's a great comfort food, because Glenn can eat it and it doesn't tax you too much, Glenn. You're not preparing too much.
10: Do you know, 30 years ago, Glenn, my Auntie Helen, who wasn't my auntie, but anyway, you know, one of those people, had one of those ovens that is supposed to be, is it a convection oven where they cook as well as, and it's never sat with me. And 30 years on, I still have the same view that microwaves shouldn't be used for anything other than warming up and defrosting. No, I don't think they should be used for cooking at all.
9: But Glenn, I mean, do you love the lasagna in the microwave? Is it something that you can't really tell the difference?
11: Absolutely. And I don't have a choice. I don't have an oven. I got rid of it.
9: So you cook everything in the microwave?
11: I have 2 air fryers and a microwave.
9: Okay.
11: And my energy bill's a lot less and I can cook food a lot faster. And it's just fine. Just got to try it.
9: Okay. Yeah, air fryers are basically ovens, really. They're just small ovens.
10: Okay.
9: So I can see that.
10: No, I mean, I think the secret is in the good bolognese, isn't it? In between
9: the sheets.
10: The sheets.
9: Yeah. bolognese between the sheets. Almost sounds like a Italian pickup line.
10: It's the bolognese between the sheets. If you've got a good bolognese that holds it all together, the pasta sheets are just the structure.
9: Yeah.
10: The bolognese brings the magic.
9: Isn't it the hero of the dish? Is that what we say?
10: It is.
9: You're listening to the 5:30 Club. Sonia Jules for breakfast.
10: I'm sorry, Glenn.
9: 6.
10: I'm glad it's working for you, but I'm sorry. This is actually making me recoil to think of making lasagna in the microwave. You can warm it up in the microwave.
9: Let's not.
10: Cooking it in the microwave feels like one step too far.
9: Let's not knock it until we try it. Let's go to Marie in Balhanna. Good morning, Marie.
12: Good morning, Sonia and Jules. How are we all today?
9: Cool. Do you want to talk about something you make at home that you're very proud of?
12: Yeah, I'm known for my chicken schnitzels.
9: Okay, how do you do them?
12: Well, I just like everyone else, I egg them, I flour them, egg them, and like you said, the panko crumbs are the way to go. I think, cooking at home, you're cooking them more individually, you know, not mass-produced like in a pub.
9: Yes.
12: And they are often a request when people are coming over for tea.
10: Oh, do you herb the crumbs?
9: Yeah.
12: Do you put herbs
10: in the crumbs?
12: No, I don't.
10: Okay. No parmesan or anything like that?
12: No, I do like to really make sure I've got a good good layer of crumbs on.
10: Yes. Do you double? Yeah. Do you double crumb?
9: Double crumb.
12: Sometimes I do double crumb. There you absolutely go. Double dip.
10: Double dip. See, I reckon getting the crumbs right is part of it.
9: Yeah.
10: Marie,
12: put it in the fridge.

0: coming around for tea, are we having caviar and oysters?
1: No, I think. But if it's a meal that you've made before, then it's complimentary, yeah. isn't it? Because yeah. people liked it enough yeah. to request it again, and it stayed with them.
0: Yeah.
1: Better than having the meal that you made forgotten.
0: But if you go, if you say, Jules, do you want to come for dinner tonight? And I go, yeah, I'm in the mood for fish. You can't really say that, can
1: no,
0: you?
1: No, you can't. No, you absolutely can't.
0: Wouldn't mind some fillet steak.
1: No, you actually can't do that. What do you reckon pubs get wrong then about their schnitzels?
0: It's
1: if you
0: nothing.
1: Think you can do it at home, is it because I feel like to do things quickly now, they deep fry them.
0: I think so.
1: And maybe that's the difference.
0: And they can't use the really sort of, they flatten the schnitzels a lot more. We can do them at home with more of a chicken breast.
1: So you like a plump breast?
0: I do. I like a plump and generous breast.
1: Okay.
0: Let's go to Sue.
1: I reckon there'd be people who are used to the thin ones that pubs deliver and then find the chunkier, plumper ones a little bit too much to handle.
0: Too confronting?
1: Maybe.
0: Too much protein, not enough crumb. Let's go to Sue in the hills. Good morning, Sue.
2: Good morning. Yeah, I don't eat lasagnas unless I make them myself. I actually use I don't make my own pasta sheets, so I buy the ready-to-use fresh ones.
1: Yeah, the soft ones, yeah.
2: Soft ones. So yep. you, and I cook them in the air fryer, so they 20 minutes and you've got a really good lasagna. Mm. And I just find you can choose what cheese you put in your bechamel, and it's just a lot nicer. But I love baking cakes, and I find that people appreciate my home cakes more. They taste fresher and I don't put anything artificial in them.
1: Like mock cream.
0: And that is true. I think if you're good at baking, your homemade baking cake is better than you can get at most bakeries.
2: Yeah, I make my signature is my caramel delish chocolate brownies.
1: Oh, that sounds pretty amazing.
0: Yeah, wow.
2: Oh, I'm really proud of them. They're really good.
1: Okay.
2: And throw a few frozen raspberries in them, but I'd buy the tin caramel and I weave that through chocolate mix and they're pretty nice. So, that's just me. And because I've got the air fryer, it's really quick to make and nothing beats homemade lasagna.
0: Well, thank you, Sue.
1: The thing is with lasagna is it's quite the operation. Like it takes a long time. You've got to do the bolognese, you've got to do the bechamel, then you've got to do the layering. So, ultimately, and it's because you can buy cheap lasagnas.
0: Oh, is that what you do?
1: No,
0: you
1: but what I'm saying is you kind of, it's an investment to make a lasagna. Yeah, it takes time.
0: Have some cheap lasagna, everyone. or it doesn't, not for Glenn, because he does it in the microwave.
1: I've got to say, Paul at Clarence Park, though, he sent a text. He says he always does a good bolognese at home.
0: Yeah.
1: So not quite. It's kind of halfway to a lasagna, right? A good bolognese. And I think you've got to invest the time and energy into it.
0: I think most people can do better bolognese at home
1: slow. You've got to do it at home. But he reckons it's his secret ingredients.
0: Oh, is this?
1: His secret ingredients is a half a cup of milk.
0: Yeah. What?
1: And just one cube of dark chocolate.
0: No.
1: I'm with you, Paul. I don't do that, but I can understand it because half a cup of milk would be like making it creamy.
0: I couldn't do
1: without
0: milk.
1: Being the full-on cream.
0: I always do Worcestershire sauce in my bolognese.
1: Oh, yeah.
0: No,
1: really?
0: It's great. Don't knock Worcestershire sauce.
1: I'm sorry. There is no way that Worcestershire sauce should be in it.
0: Let's go to Robert.
1: That's making it something else again. That's like making Coke, vanilla Coke or something.
0: It's the most underrated condiment, Worcestershire sauce. Let's go to Robert from the truck. Good morning, Robert.
3: Morning, Jules. Good morning, Sonia.
1: Good morning.
0: Yeah.
3: 3 degrees at Murray Bridge too, just for your weather report.
1: See, okay. I told you, Murray Bridge and Clareites, they're the ones suffering this morning, so we're sending out warm wishes to you all this morning.
3: Love your work. Ham, cheese, tomato, toasties, always better at home.
0: Yes, true.
3: Always, and the shepherd's pie.
0: Shepherd's pie, I think because it's, you want it straight out of the oven, the shepherd's pie.
3: You've got to have it straight out the oven and the toasty, you want straight out the toasty maker, if you buy them from a servo or something, they've generally been sitting there for 3 days.
1: Yeah, and so they get the soggy bread, don't they?
3: Yeah, yuck, not on. No, you've got to have it straight out the toasty maker.
1: Is there anything, though, that has a core temperature hotter than a toasting tomato?
0: No.
3: Like, no, the tomato, no.

0: Even at Chernobyl when the reactor melted down, it was cooler than a ham and cheese toastie.
1: I seriously think that there must be so many homegrown injuries from ham, cheese, tomato toasties.
2: If you suck the moisture, if you can suck the moisture, when I make them, you cut, slice the tomato and you lay it on a piece of paper towel and suck a lot of the moisture out of them, and then they're not quite Fukushima hot.
1: Tip from an expert. Fantastic.
0: Fukushima hot. Yeah. Thank you, Robert. Well, everyone has little things. I like that because the tomatoes do get a bit soggy.
1: Yeah, they do. And look, the shepherd's pie, I'm wondering if this is the reason, and I don't know about you, but see, I have a vice, and my vice is that I quite like things salty.
0: Yeah.
1: And so I find when you buy things like shepherd's pie, they never have quite enough salt in them for me. So at home, I can regulate that.
0: Yeah. Yes, true. Yeah. And straight out of the oven. You can't get things straight out of the oven at restaurants as much.
1: That's the thing about home cooking, isn't it? You get to do it the way you like it. Yeah. And
0: also, I think preparing it increases your appetite for it. Once you're cooking it and stuff, the expectation.
1: No.
0: Doesn't?
1: I'm one of those people that if I've cooked it, I'm less interested in it.
0: Okay. You like the surprise.
1: Well, I just go after you've been looking at food and smelling it and doing whatever. I'm not interested. I'd rather other people cook for me.
0: let's go to Graham from Parra Hills West. Good morning, Graham.
3: Good morning. Just phoned in to let you know I am the human Garfield of lasagna.
0: In what way?
3: I will demolish it.
0: Oh, really?
3: I absolutely love lasagna. My wife, Vicky, spent 5 hours making the lasagna. I destroyed it in about 20.
1: The whole lasagna? Yeah.
3: The whole lot.
1: Are we talking about a family tray of lasagna?
3: Yes.
0: And
1: all on your own, Graham?
3: All on my own.
1: That's not even physically possible.
3: Vicky said she had a little piece.
0: And Graham, is it your ultimate comfort food? Lasagna?
3: Oh, yes.
0: You sound aroused just even talking about lasagna.
3: Oh, yeah. I'm salivating here even talking about it.
0: Oh, but lasagna.
3: On signature dishes, though, my personal signature dish is an apple and mulberry pie, which is a recipe from my grandmother. So the recipe itself is over 100 years old.
0: Wow, okay. Mulberry. Where do you get mulberries these days?
3: A friend of ours has a mulberry tree at the front of their house.
0: Yeah.
3: They don't eat mulberries. Their driveway turns purple during the fruit season.
0: Yeah.
3: So he has people from up the street, from down the street. I drive 20 minutes to his place with a big bowl to pick the mulberries, and they are juicy and lovely and... Yeah.
0: Well, thank you, Graham.
3: No worries.
0: The lasagna lover. Let's quickly squeeze in Julie, the locksmith, regular 5:30 clubber. Julie, welcome.
4: Hi, Jules. Hi, Sonia.
1: Hello. Now, Julie, I'm told you have a recipe to rival Jules's mum here.
4: Yeah, I do. I reckon that I can make
1: What's your secret ingredient?
4: Jules's mum.
0: Okay, talk us through it, Julie.
4: Like there's all that stuff that your mum does, and like next level, and hats off for the pasta sheets being handmade, but then there's the secret ingredient.
0: What is it?
4: Pancetta. It's pancetta.
0: a lot of really expensive
4: pancetta.
0: So instead of the mince, or do you add it to the mince?
4: No, you just kind of sneak it in there. You sneak it in with everything else.
0: You sneak it in.
4: Yeah, like you chop it up really fine and you fry it lightly.
0: Fire the back door.
4: With the rest of the meat. So nobody goes, what's this third or fourth or fifth meat that I'm tasting? And nobody can taste what it is, but it's just, that's it.
1: People are sounding like, I feel like we're almost getting after dark
4: that
1: here.
4: That Garfield of lasagna, that was a very good description.
0: Yeah. Can you demolish a lasagna, Julie?
4: I can demolish my own lasagna, if I haven't eaten all the pancetta before I put it in the dish.
1: So, Julie, are you saying your lasagna has ruined you for any other lasagna?
4: Yeah, I've basically put myself off the market because I'm the only person who can please myself with my own lasagna. Yeah.
0: Well, thank you. I think we've proven the point that you can make better lasagna and schnitzels.
4: Look, I just think you've picked a great topic. You've really kicked off this point. You've outdone yourself.
1: Now, Julie, given that you've got the secret ingredients, John reckons that anchovies are better than Worcestershire sauce in the bolognese.
0: No. Yeah.
4: I'm sorry. Anchovies are not better than anything in anything.
1: I'm sorry. Oh. I'm going to have to disagree with you on that one.
4: But, okay.
1: Add the salt and a bit like the pancetta, up small, they just add the saltiness level. They up that.
0: Well, thank you.
4: I can't even eat off the same fork that's touched an anchovy.
0: Thank you, Julie. It's 6:04. We better go and get your weather. Senior forecaster Chris Kent joins us. Good morning, Chris. It's a cold morning.
5: Yeah, morning, guys. Another cold morning across much of SA. Redmarks dropped below 0 degrees this morning, 0.2. Loxton also down near freezing. Up in the Barossa, also around freezing. And Adelaide itself is actually pretty cool as well. The airport's dropped down to 2.2 this morning. So, very cool temperatures continuing. And there is a frost warning out for much of those areas as well, the Riverland and the Murraylands this morning as a result.
1: Yeah, you said the Riverland. Chris reckons it's only 1 degree in Loxton and he's putting on the warm shorts.
0: Yeah. And so, Chris, what are the maximums around the state today?
5: Yeah, today we're expecting pretty similar conditions to what we've seen recently. Mostly sunny conditions, possibly a few showers, light showers around down the southeast, maybe about the Nullarbor. Adelaide's looking at a top of 16 degrees today. Down in Robe, a top of 15 degrees. Redmark, maximum of 15. Partly cloudy in Port Pirie, 17 degrees. Wyala looking at 16 degrees. Over in Kingscote, 17. Up in the north, Cooper Petey's looking at a maximum of 16 degrees and a bit of cloud around up in the north.
0: And pretty similar conditions tomorrow?
5: They are, yes. We've got a high-pressure system sitting over much of the southern and parts of the country, actually, and very slow-moving. So, we're expecting that those temperatures and conditions to be pretty similar tomorrow.
1: Now, the footy showdown countdown has started, so what's it like Saturday night?
5: Yeah, looking at... basically pretty similar to what we've still got that slow moving weather pattern over the weekend, so temperature wise should be around maximum of 16 degrees on Saturday. By the time the footy in the evening though, probably starting to see a bit cooler there, but not expecting any rainfall at this stage.
0: Alright Chris, thank you. Chris Kent, senior forecaster, Sonia Jules for breakfast on 891 ABC Adelaide. Almost time for the 6 a.m. news. After that, we'll jump into the papers, and Bobby McCumber has gone to another English World Cup game. They're playing right now.
1: Now, speaking of someone who loves their World Cup games, Colin Hay, known, of course, for his music, for his work with Men at Work, and, of course, a very extensive solo career. He's heading back to Adelaide, and he's going to be talking to us in the next hour about his trip down to Glenelg Beach. A lot warmer there when he comes.
0: Plus, we'll jump into the papers. That's all to come. 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Adelaide up next, the news, and then early AM.
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10: ABC News with Matt Coleman. A South Australian greyhound trainer has been handed a 4-year ban on animal welfare grounds. Sarah Maunder reports.
11: Jack Clayton Trengove was once described by Greyhound Racing SA as a rising star. However, on Tuesday, the controlling body's integrity panel banned him from competing for the next 4 years after an investigation spanning more than 12 months. Mr. Trengove was found guilty of failing to provide immediate vet care and failing to prevent unnecessary pain to an injured dog. He also pled guilty to 2 counts regarding the maintenance of his kennels. In a statement, GRSA Chief Executive Brenton Scott welcomed the decision and said the industry was embracing reform. Mr. Trengove says he'll appeal the decision.
10: The Greens want a moratorium on AI data centre approvals across Australia until what they call the correct regulations are in place. South Australian Greens Senator Sarah Hanson-Young says there needs to be protections for the community, as well as the environment and people's intellectual property and culture. A state government is drafting legislation to facilitate the operation and development of AI data centres. The Premier, Peter Malinauskas, says there will be thorough community consultation. Senator Hanson-Young says AI data centres use up a lot of energy.
7: And we don't know what the consequences of that is really going to be. Data centres are going to be drawing a lot on Australia's water supply. What is that going to mean for communities' access to clean drinking water?
10: After days of relative calm in Lebanon, a fragile ceasefire between Israel and the Iranian-backed militant group Hezbollah is again under strain. Bridget Rollison reports from Jerusalem.
8: There were traffic jams along major highways leading to the south of Lebanon as scores of people began to make their way back home after another ceasefire was announced. But after 2 days of relative calm, Hezbollah has accused Israel of violating the truce, claiming Israeli forces opened fire on two civilians who were searching for bodies buried under rubble and clearing roads in southern Lebanon. Israel says it targeted armed terrorists who posed a threat to its troops. This latest escalation comes as the US has been pressuring Israel to pull back from southern Lebanon as it tries to end fighting on all fronts, a key part of its new deal with Iran.
10: Hundreds of schools have closed in the UK and people are being urged to work from home as summer temperatures soar, Europe correspondent Catherine Diss reports.
12: Temperatures in the UK are hovering close to the June record of 35.6 degrees set in 1976. A rare red warning for extreme heat has been issued for Wednesday and Thursday, which means there's danger to life. It's only the second red alert ever issued. In France, temperatures are nudging the mid-40s. 40 people have drowned over recent days as they tried to cool down. Transport networks across Europe are under strain, with trains cancelled or running more slowly. Thousands of schools have been closed. Catherine Diss, ABC News, London.
10: The grandfather of a 9-year-old Australian girl who was shot dead by police in Pakistan is calling for justice. Kaysen Ho has the story.
13: Perth girl Hania Emid was visiting relatives in the city of Chakwa when she was shot at least 5 times by police who mistook her family for thieves. The Prime Minister Anthony Albanese is understood to have penned a letter about the case to his Pakistani counterpart Shahbaz Sharif. Hania Emid's grandfather, Mazhar Hussain Chauhan, has told the ABC he's grateful to Mr Albanese.
14: Whether we get justice because of the Australian Prime Minister or police, we just want justice.
13: Pakistan's Crime Control Department is pursuing murder charges against the officer involved in the shooting.
10: Scientists from the University of Queensland say they have developed a green solution to recover critical minerals from toxic waste. They say they've engineered a super-powered fungus that naturally produces organic acids capable of cleaning mine waste and retrieving important metals. UQ's Dr. Denise Villa-Gomez says that they've exposed the fungi to challenging conditions and only the strongest could survive. South Australia's weather, Renmark, morning frost, mostly sunny, 16, Mount Gambier, shower or 2, 15, Port Lincoln, mostly sunny, 17, Port Pirie, partly cloudy, 17, Adelaide, mostly sunny, a top of 16 degrees, currently 6 degrees. Tomorrow, partly cloudy, 17, Friday, mostly sunny, 17, Saturday, partly cloudy, 16. Sunday, partly cloudy, 17, Monday, a shower or 2, 18. ABC News.
15: Good morning. Welcome to AM. I'm Melissa Clark in Canberra, coming to you from Ngunnawal country and acknowledging other custodians. The federal government is poised to see the parliament pass its much-debated changes to taxes affecting property and other assets after striking a deal with the Greens. Labor has agreed to close a property loophole for self-managed super funds and extend an inquiry into the overhaul of the National Disability Insurance Scheme. Oliver Gordon reports.
16: Labor's generational tax changes aimed at making the housing system fairer for young people are set to pass Parliament. But in the Melbourne suburb of Pakenham, mother of three, Tanya Bowman, isn't happy.
17: I don't think it's fair considering Albo and all of his little cohort have already made their money off their investment properties.
16: The lifelong Labor voter doesn't think the government's changes to capital gains taxes and negative gearing will get her kids into a home of their own. And she's already decided she's going to throw her support behind One Nation at the next federal election.
17: I've got a 31-year-old that still has to live at home with his parents because he can't afford his own house. He works full-time and cannot afford to buy his own home.
18: And so the government's saying that they're doing this to make houses more affordable?
17: No, absolutely not, because all your investors are going to sell up.
18: And so won't that make it easier for your son to buy?
17: No, because he still hasn't got the income with the cost of living and whatnot. He still hasn't got the income to support a loan.
16: After securing the support of the Greens, the Albanese government's plans will pass Parliament this week. The changes, announced as part of the federal budget, mean that from July next year, the 50% capital gains tax discount will be replaced with a model that reduces tax in line with inflation. And the negative gearing of residential property will be restricted exclusively to new builds, whilst being grandfathered for existing property investors. Former advisor to Prime Ministers Kevin Rudd and Julia Gillard, Sean Kelly, has watched the backlash to the budget closely.
19: I think it's always important to remember in politics that being liked isn't the only factor, might not even be the most important factor.
16: The Sydney Morning Herald columnist and author isn't convinced negative sentiment about the changes will still be a major theme at the next federal election.
19: You have to do things that make voters look at you and think, they had a bit of backbone, they pursued their convictions, they did things that they thought were right for the country.
16: The Greens are supporting the changes after the two parties cut a deal that stops self-managed super funds from borrowing to purchase housing. The deal also sees an inquiry into the federal government's proposed overhaul of the National Disability Insurance Scheme extended by 8 weeks. Jared Sandal-Hay is interim president at People with Disability Australia.
20: There was absolutely not enough time originally for us to take a very deep look at this bill.
16: Jared Sandal-Hay is fighting for more protections.
20: We need to go a lot further than we have so far.
15: Jared Sandal-Hay from People with Disability Australia, ending that report by Oliver Gordon and Pablo Vinales. Despite best efforts to prevent suicide, in Australia, one person is still dying by suicide every 3 hours. But a world-first program known as the National Suicide Prevention Outcomes Map is being launched today with the aim of determining where the gaps are in services for those experiencing distress and crisis. Catherine Gregory reports.
21: Joe Riley knows all too well what can happen when people go through crisis periods in their life without the right support.
22: So when I was younger, I went through a period of suicidal crisis, and not long after that, my family lost my dad to suicide.
21: At first, Joe Riley thought something was wrong with her, but then she realised people don't come to these suicidal points in isolation.
22: Really, they're shaped by the conditions that we live and work in, the different pressures we carry, whether we feel connected and whether we feel that we matter.
21: In hindsight, Joe Riley says better services such as social or mental health support to help with life's major transitions and challenges, in addition to crisis support, could have made a difference, which is why she's been involved in developing a key component of the National Suicide Prevention Strategy, an outcomes map, which in a world first will measure success in suicide prevention.
22: By now pairing that quantitative data with lived experience and narrative data, we can fill the gap by showing what supports people to navigate these transitions, why those supports mattered, and what contributes to distress emerging.
21: The map will allow policymakers to measure the supports available for preventing people reaching suicidal distress and whether the help for those actually experiencing suicidal distress is accessible. That could look like better work-life balances, better online safety, boosting physical activity or supporting financial literacy, as well as seeing a GP regularly or carers getting mental health support.
23: This gives us the evidence to be able to identify what's driving distress, what protects people, and we can then learn at scale across Australia where to invest for the greatest impact in the future.
21: Dr. Nicholas Proctor, Chair of the National Suicide Prevention Office Advisory Board.
23: So we have these numbers that go around suicide deaths, activities around service use, but we don't know about the deeper experiences when people are feeling safe, supported, connected, and whether systems are actually working the way they should before a crisis happens.
21: As the head of the National Suicide Prevention Office, which is launching the map, Dr. Alex Haynes explains why it's so critical to reducing rates of suicide in Australia.
2: It's going to provide the evidence to better inform government policies, funding decisions, and service design.
21: Dr. Haynes explains in practical terms how the map might be applied for those experiencing challenging life events such as relationship breakdowns or even redundancy.

0: Outcomes Map will help us understand the number of people that Australians feel they can call on for support during those times. It will also enable us to identify the strength of those relationships or the sense of connection to these supports and whether this is changing over time.
1: The first report based on the map will be released next year.
2: Catherine Gregory. And if you or anyone you know needs help, you can call Lifeline on 13 11 14. The grandfather of a 9-year-old Australian girl, Hania Ehmud, who was shot dead by police in Pakistan, is calling for justice over her death. A legal advocate says the girl was caught in a crossfire of excessive lethal force used by Pakistan's Crime Control Department. The newly established department is under scrutiny for its use of force, having killed more than 900 people in the first 8 months of its operations. Kaysen Ho filed this report.
3: Overlooking an ordinary street in Chakwal, Pakistan, is a black billboard emblazoned with an eagle and two guns, the emblem of the Punjab Crime Control Department. It's on this street where one of the CCD's officers killed 9-year-old Perth schoolgirl Hania Ehmud. Local media shared CCTV of the moment police opened fire on the family's vehicle.
4: Investigation team banadi gayi.
3: They had just been robbed at gunpoint and were attempting to flee a shootout between police and the robbers. Hania was shot at least 5 times. Her grandfather, Mazar Hussain Chauhan, telling the ABC he saw her just hours earlier, smiling and happy, having dinner with their family.
5: I saw the dead body of my granddaughter on a stretcher, and my son and grandson were injured. Police and doctors were working. I lost consciousness. I loved her more than my own sons.
3: Hania's death has renewed criticisms of the Crime Control Department, which the Human Rights Commission of Pakistan says is responsible for 924 extrajudicial killings in the first 8 months of its creation last year. Pakistan's Supreme Court advocate Muhammad Azhar Sadiq has accused the CCD of bypassing the courts to administer its own justice.
6: This is an uncontrolled department, uncontrolled, and vague, unguarded discretion has been granted to them to kill anybody, to take away life of anybody, without any reasons.
3: But CCD Chief Sahel Zafar Chatta maintains one of his department's key principles is the minimum use of force, telling local media Hania's death is an outlier caused by one officer's criminal negligence.
7: That use of force, excessive force, it led to tragic demise of a little girl and injuries to her brother and father.
3: The CCD is pursuing murder charges against the officer and says it's reviewing its training protocols, but it's done little to assure locals where the shooting unfolded, like Muhammad Omar.
8: People are scared. They're scared because they wonder if the CCD is there for our protection or targeted murders.
3: The Prime Minister, Anthony Albanese, is understood to have penned a letter about Hania's case to his Pakistani counterpart, Shahbaz Sharif, after last week calling for a transparent investigation into the girl's death. Hania's grandfather says he's grateful.
5: We want justice, no matter how. Whether we get justice because of the Australian Prime Minister or police, we just want justice.
2: And that's Early AM for this morning. Alyssa Clark.
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10: Good morning, Isabella Kelly with you for the Rural Report, going all across the state. And coming up on the show, an update on some local kingfish deaths, plus we'll hear about a love story for the ages. But first up, the state government yesterday announced $500,000 for the South Australian industrial hemp industry. The funding will help to undertake trials to identify hemp varieties which will be the most beneficial to farmers and provide small grants to help fund infrastructure costs. So, does the industry think this announcement will make a meaningful difference? Industrial Hemp Association of South Australia Treasurer Bernard Thompson says the funding has come as a welcome surprise.
11: There have been a number of variety trials in South Australia and across the country. I think after a while there was a little bit of cynicism with respect to more trials, because some people will say, some growers, well, look, they've got the direct experience, they know where to get the seed that suits them, we don't need more trials. However, that's not for me directly to say. I would say growers should be specifically asked what sort of trials would assist them

0: There's, of course, hundreds of varieties. There's different purposes of the varieties, whether it's for grain or for fibre and herd. And those are the critical questions as to, well, what do we need to focus on? More general trials, I don't think, are really the, helpful necessarily. So we need to ask the people directly involved what would assist them.
1: Will this investment help while we still don't have somewhere to process industrial hemp in South Australia?
0: There is no significant decortication business, because that's what it's called. To separate the fibre off from the herd is called decortication. That's a challenging technology. I mean, it exists. Of course, hemp's been around for hundreds and thousands of years. But to mechanise it at a, in a way that's economic is still a challenge. And you need to know that your market is solid before you go ahead. So the I think what the grant can help with, A, it raises awareness. Are more people get interested? Oh, the government's backing it. Let's take this more seriously. That's a great thing. The specifics about, well, what do you investigate? What do you, research do you do? That, I think, is really where a good, discussion would need to take place to say, well, what will be the type of research that would give the greatest leverage to the industry? The investment of the machinery itself, we're talking half a million plus dollars for significant equipment, possibly more. And for that equipment to be efficient or economic, you need to have the supply. So you've got to locate it close to your growers, who also will have their learning curve in growing hemp, the harvesting, storing, and so on, and the supply of seed to that group. It's all great, but you need to know you can do it at scale. In close proximity to the processor.
1: Industrial Hemp Association of South Australia, IHASA, Treasurer Bernard Thompson. So, how is the government planning to decide which trials to spend this funding on? South Australian Primary Industries Minister Claire Scriven says they would be open to working with organisations like IHASA to help determine the best trials to undertake.
2: So there have been trials done before. SAADI had some funding back in 2021 to coordinate the national hemp variety trials based at Loxton as well as in Reedy Creek in the southeast. So there were two trial sites across 22, 23, and they demonstrated that industrial hemp could grow really successfully in South Australia. But as I say, we really wanted to look at some of the varieties that have low water requirements. The short season varieties were well suited to growing in the limestone coast as a rotation crop. And I remember meeting with someone from that area back about probably 18 months ago and talking about some of the benefits. So in terms of who we're willing to involved with this, we're certainly open to whatever expertise is there because, as you say, we certainly don't want to be doubling up with existing trials that might be occurring. The other part of our announcement is around having some industry support grants. So we'll have some small grants for infrastructure. My understanding is there's not necessarily a large amount of infrastructure that is needed, but just having the option of some small grants might also assist in people uptaking this opportunity should they wish to and if it suits their business needs.
1: One thing the association mentioned to me when I spoke with them, Claire, is that there is a limit to what can be achieved in South Australia when it comes to growing industrial hemp without somewhere in the state to process it. Is that something the state government would look into supporting?
2: Well, certainly, if that if there's a proponent that wants to put forward a proposal, we'd be very keen to have a look and see what that might look like. I think it needs to be a matter of around timing as well as the resources that might be needed, because we want to make sure that if there is an investment in a processing facility, it's obviously in the right area and in the areas that may potentially have an increase in hemp production. Transport costs are, of course, are a key part of any crop and any costs for processing. So we certainly need to give it a lot of consideration, but if there are proponents, we would certainly be keen to hear from them.
1: There are a lot of different crops grown in South Australia, some of them niche like hemp. Why put money behind hemp specifically? What future do you see for this crop in the state?
2: Yeah, so from the information that I've been provided, it does seem like it's something that's currently underutilised. It's more of sort of an emerging industry rather than one that could be considered well established. There are a number of people who do have approval to grow industrial hemp, but Is there an opportunity to expand that? And specifically, if we can focus on crops that may have low water requirements, then that's going to be having, you know, a greater impact and better chance in terms of being a good solution for diversification than some other crops. But I think there's, you know, we also announced a number of investments in other agricultural pursuits, particularly the $8 million Future Forward Fund, which is around research and development across multiple sectors. So there's, you know, a number of other opportunities, but this is just one particular one, which seems that it would be very worthwhile to pursue. And I look forward to seeing the outcomes of some of the trials.
1: South Australian Primary Industries Minister Claire Scriven speaking with Elsie Adamo. You're listening to The Rural Report with Isabella Kelly. It is 22 minutes past 6 and time for a quick look at the weather. Cold to very cold for central and eastern districts with areas of morning frost and fog. Isolated showers expected about southern coastal districts and possibly developing over the Nullarbor Plain. Maximum temperatures below average, northeast to southeasterly winds, tending west to southwesterly in the far southeast until the evening. And there is a frost warning for the Riverland and Murraylands forecast districts this morning. Well, over on the Eyre Peninsula yesterday, we heard about some kingfish mortalities at Yumba Aquaculture, so we reached out to the company for an interview. And while CEO David Wood was not available to chat, he did send us through a statement confirming a mortality event which he says was caused by, quote, a combination of natural environmental conditions. And here's the statement. Those conditions included a period of minimal tidal movement, low wind and higher algal presence. While none of these factors alone would have had such an impact, together they created lower dissolved oxygen levels in the environment. Our team responded quickly to protect the health of as many fish as possible, removing the deceased fish and managing the impact on the remaining fish. The event was localised and not material to our operations. The business has also identified additional investment and processes to mitigate against similar events in the future. The kingfish operations have been performing well despite this event, and our confidence in the operation remains high. South Australian kingfish are among the finest in the world, and that won't change. End quote. That statement there from Yumba Aquaculture CEO David Wood. Well, for most couples, marriage comes with its challenges. Add in the demands of farming and running a business, and those pressures only grow. So what helps a relationship go the distance? Elsie Adamo filed this report.
3: Since stepping back from the day-to-day work on the farm, every morning for the last decade, Brian Collins has brought his wife Val breakfast in bed.
4: Yeah, every morning I get tea and cereal in bed. It's lovely, yeah.
3: It's one of the ways he shows he cares as the couple celebrate their 70th wedding anniversary. Originally both from the Adelaide Hills, they met by chance at a bus stop in 1952.
5: A mate of mine was on the bus before she came on the bus and he said to me one, she'll do you. She's just the right one for you, he said. I know how he knew that, but you know, he was right. It was right.
3: They were married 4 years later, when Val was 19 and Brian was 23. The couple still live at the family farm at Mount Shank on the Limestone Coast. Over the years between farming, raising a family and a strong commitment to community organisations, there have been plenty of challenges. So, what's their secret to a long relationship?
4: We loved each other still, didn't we? And we didn't always agree, but you have to, you know, compromise sometimes.
5: Yeah.
4: We liked each other's company. Being thoughtful was one, yeah. Considerate of each other.
5: Yeah, we get on together.
3: And the experts agree. Open communication, quality time and mutual respect are key to maintaining a healthy relationship. Postdoctoral research fellow at Adelaide University, Dr. Chloe Fletcher, says farming couples face extra challenges.
6: Relationships can be difficult for everyone, but farmers do face unique challenges related to their work and their lifestyle. So often the farm is both the workplace and the family home, and your romantic partner may also be your business partner, which can mean that those roles then become blurred because it can be difficult to set clear boundaries between work and home life. And over time, this can create tension within the relationship. Farm work itself can also be really stressful. In farming, there are so many things that are outside of your control. So things like the weather, input costs, commodity prices, and these are things that are specifically related to farmers' livelihoods. So this can create a lot of worry and stress that can then bleed into the relationship. And on top of that, farmers often work really long hours doing physically demanding work, and farm work never feels like it's completely done. So there might not be a lot left in the tank at the end of the day for farmers to connect in meaningful ways with their partner.
1: Mental health social worker Sarah Crosthwaite specialises in supporting farmers, growers and their families across Australia through her business Open Road Counselling. Recently, she's noticed an increasing trend of farmers seeking help to strengthen their relationships.
7: I can say that particularly in the last 18 months, I'm really starting to see a theme where people are coming to talk about their relationship, and when we drill down into it, a lot of the relationship issues stem from and are related to some sort of strain in the farming practice, absolutely.
1: She says healthy relationships are all about regular maintenance.
7: I think it's different for everyone, but marriages that I see that work really well, they communicate openly and honestly to each other. They share their thoughts, opinions. They're not hiding secrets from each other around the financial strain. People that feel like a team, so it's an us rather than a you and a me, those relationships are usually a lot stronger. They show appreciation for each other. You know, when we're working so closely together, we can forget to say those little things like please and thank you, or I'm really grateful that you came and helped in the yards. But when we show that appreciation both ways, we feel that sense of connection and validation rather than just feeling like we're being, you know, used as another kind of tool to help kind of get through the day. And having things to talk about that aren't related to the farm is super important.
1: It may not always be easy, but Sarah says there is a big benefit to having a spouse or partner by your side through farming life.
7: We know that, you know, unfortunately, loneliness, you know, can be really deteriorating for people's mental health and well-being. So having a partner, have somebody that you can share experiences with is really important. And it sounds like through their journey, they were able to communicate and connect with each other and ride the highs and the lows that comes with farming and that comes through and with relationships and just longevity of life. So the more open and communicative you can be with each other and finding some of that silly, playful fun is really important.
1: For Val and Brian, it hasn't felt at all like 70 years have passed.
4: It just doesn't seem that it's happened. No, you know, it's just we've been very active, haven't we?
5: Yeah,
4: we've been very lucky, and 10 lovely grandchildren and 2 great grandchildren this year.
5: Yeah.
4: Been a bit slow, haven't they? slow.
8: Well, I was going to ask, after 70 years, you're both happy that you picked the right person?
5: Oh, yes. No doubt regrets about that. No, you're right there. Everything we do, we go together.
9: There you go. A lovely story to wake you up on this Wednesday morning. And that's all we've got time for on the Rural Report this morning. I'm Isabella Kelly. Thanks very much for your company. We'll be back with another Rural Report at 6:15 tomorrow morning. And of course, you can tune into the Country Hour after the midday news. For now, though, it's time for your local news bulletin. It's 6:30.

0: continues for bird flu results and farmed fish deaths in the EP. ABC News for the North Western Eyre Peninsula. Good morning, I'm Janae Madden. SA's Minister for Primary Industries and Regional Development, Chris Griffin, says it could take days to get results for bird flu tests. Two dead sub-Antarctic seabirds have been collected from Fowler's Bay Beach on the west coast and are being tested for the H5 bird flu. There are no confirmed cases of the deadly strain in South Australia. Ms. Scriven says the first samples are tested in Adelaide.
1: If that test then indicates that it may be bird flu, it's then sent to the Australian Centre for Disease Prevention, which is the lab in Geelong. Now, that's under national protocols. It's required to do that.
0: One aquaculture farmer says it's concerned after tons of farmed kingfish died in waters near Port Lincoln. Duncan Bailey reports.
2: Yumba says the incident was caused by a combination of natural environmental conditions, minimal tide movement, low wind and higher algal presence, which created lower dissolved oxygen levels in the environment. In a statement, CEO David Wood says teams responded quickly to protect

0: health of as many fish as possible, removing the deceased fish and managing the impact on the remaining fish. He says the event was localized and not material to Yumbo's operations, while the business has also identified additional investment and processes to mitigate against similar events in the future.
1: The price of fuel has continued to come down in recent weeks, with unleaded dropping to as low as $1.55 per litre in parts of regional Australia, while diesel can be found at $1.75 per litre. The RAA's Peter Natras says they're encouraging motorists not to get too comfortable, given the federal government has indicated it will halve the excise from 32 to 16 cents a litre on July 1. He says despite the fuel excise being cut back, they've been assured there's more fuel supply in the Australian system.
2: We've seen in the Asia Pacific the cost of diesel and petrol has stabilised and fallen over the last few weeks and months. So it could easily increase again, and that's why we're still encouraging motorists to adopt efficient driving practices.
1: A South Australian greyhound trainer has been handed a 4-year ban on animal welfare grounds. Sarah Maunder reports.
3: Jack Clayton Trengove was once described by Greyhound Racing SA as a rising star. However, on Tuesday, the controlling body's integrity panel banned him from competing for the next 4 years after an investigation spanning more than 12 months. Mr. Trengove was found guilty of failing to provide immediate vet care and failing to prevent unnecessary pain to an injured dog. He also pled guilty to 2 counts regarding the maintenance of his kennels. In a statement, GRSA Chief Executive Brenton Scott welcomed the decision and said the industry was embracing reform. Mr. Trengove says he'll appeal the decision.
1: Voices from around the Murray-Darling Basin have been collated in a report of submissions as part of the Basin Plan Review. Shannon Pierce has the story.
4: Irrigators, environmentalists, community members and First Nations representatives have put forward their thoughts on the future of the Murray-Darling Basin. The Murray-Darling Basin Authority received 2,400 submissions during its 12-week community consultation period. The community raised the use of water buybacks to meet environmental targets, the use of water by agriculture, and the importance of the river system to First Nations groups. Indigenous representative Vanessa Cook says urgent action is needed to protect the River Murray.
5: If we do not do anything about this river right now, we are going to have nothing.
4: A final review report will be delivered later this year.
1: The state's peak fishing body is introducing improved fishing signage across South Australia. The new signage, which includes digital links, will appear at roughly 60 sites, providing access to up-to-date fishing rules and regulations. Rec Fishers Asha Desiree says fishing management needs to be dynamic and printed regulations can quickly become outdated.
6: Not everyone is an avid fisherman and uses their boats all year round. They might use them 3 times a year. And by the time that they go out, you know, regulations might have changed 2 or 3 times.
1: To the weather now, it's heading for 17 in Port Pirie, Whyalla and Port Lincoln. It's coming up 25 minutes to 7. For more local news, search ABC Local and select your region. 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
9: Good morning to you. Hello on this Wednesday, the 24th of June. Lovely to be waking up with you. And still another pretty cool morning stepping out of the house, but that is to be expected in the midst of winter. We'll take a look at how the weather is shaping up today very shortly. But also coming up on the program in the next few minutes, we'll be continuing to chat about bird flu. Concerns have reached Australian shores and potentially South Australian shores. More on that in the next few minutes, including as well the announcement of the retiring of an Australian music great who's been going for 6 decades. Incredible. An incredible career. Also a little bit later on in the program, after 7 o'clock today, we'll be looking at the Port Augusta and Davenport Community Safety and Wellbeing Plan, a creation of state and federal government, thanks to $12 million of investment for community-led solutions. We'll be checking in on how that plan is going just after 7. And there's a news article up on the ABC News website

0: this morning about concerns from conservationists about exotic pets. I want to put the concerns to one side and let our imaginations run free this morning. I want to know, what's an exotic animal that you think would make a great pet, one that you've always dreamed of having as a pet, one that, all the other concerns aside, that you think would you'd get along great with? Reach out and let me know.
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0: Now, Kate Doyle is with me from the Bureau of Meteorology. Good morning.
2: Good morning. How's it going?
0: Doing very well, thank you, Kate. Now, how are things looking across the region today?
2: Look, you're not far off with it having been pretty chilly this morning. Claire, we've managed to get down to 0.5 degrees at just before 3 o'clock this morning, so certainly pretty chilly there. Port Augusta down to 5.4 at around 4 o'clock this morning. Port Pirie down to 4.1. Snowtown almost living up to its name, down to 2 degrees earlier this morning. If we're looking a little bit further afield on the peninsula, we managed to get down. Ceduna down to 7.6 degrees. Cummins down to 2.3. Whyalla down to 4.5 earlier this morning, Port Lincoln down to 5.9, and then just so that the north doesn't feel left out, Cooper Pedy, we got down to 9 degrees earlier this morning. We've managed to get down to 9.2 degrees at Maree. Oodnadatta down to 5.7 degrees earlier this morning. So certainly pretty cool. Yunta down to 1.1 at 5.58 this morning. So certainly pretty chilly around the traps this morning, although not outrageously far out of average. It is certainly winter time. These things are to be expected. And as far as other expected conditions today, we are expecting, temperatures for the maximum temperatures, perhaps a few degrees below average, but again, nothing outrageous across the listening area. So Port Pirie expecting a top of 17, Clare a top of 15, Maitland expecting a top of 16, Woomera a top of 16, Cooper Pedy also expecting a top of 16, Ceduna expecting a top of 17, and Port Lincoln also expecting a top of 17 degrees today. Now, the reason I'm getting so into the temperatures is because the weather itself is not doing a huge amount across the next few days. We're looking at largely settled conditions. I expect it all the way into the weekend, apart from a few isolated showers, possibly about the Nullarbor and parts of the southern pastoral districts today and into tomorrow. So just a slight chance of a few isolated showers there. But otherwise, largely settled conditions thanks to a high-pressure system slowly making its way across the Bight. It does mean that we are looking at the potential for a few foggy starts, though. So please make sure you are continuing to take care out and about on the roads early across the next few days. This high-pressure system bringing nice, settled, cool conditions, good conditions for fog around. And then as we get into the weekend, look, we've got a low-pressure system in the Bight extending a front into the state late in the weekend and into early next week, which is the next time things do get a bit more interesting.
0: Excellent. We'll keep an eye on that when we get closer to that date, Kate. Thank you. Now, this morning we're putting our practical, legal and ethical concerns aside and asking about exotic pets. You know, if there was no concern, what would you want running around your house?
2: Look, a quokka. No hesitation. Look, I didn't believe in spirit animals until I met my first quokka, and I was like, this is it. This is it. This is such a friendly little animal. I would love to spend more time with a quokka.
0: I think the great thing about the quokkas is they are an animal that, I mean, they're adorable. Of course, they're furry, so make a great pet. But they almost look like they smile as well at times.
2: Yes.
0: So I think that's a really satisfying thing to have in a pet when you can tell that, you know, they're pleased, they're excited. So, yeah, quokka.
2: Well, at least I hope they are. They seem like it.
0: You can project that onto them. Kate, thank you very much for your time.
2: Thank you.
0: Cheers, Kate Doyle there from the Bureau of Meteorology. Now, in a moment's time, we'll be looking at more of the news of the day, including the increased concerns and testing around the concern of bird flu reaching our shores. But first, Candy Staton, this is Young Hearts Run Free.

0: That's Candy Staten there to kick things off. Young Hearts Run Free on your cool, chilly, close to zero, it sounds like, in a lot of areas, Wednesday morning. It is Tom Mann with you on ABC North and West, and with me, producer Brad Aldridge. Brad, good morning.
1: Good morning, Tom. How are you?
0: Yeah, doing well. I've pulled out the big coat, the one that is a bit thicker than my other ones for this time of year. I sort of, after the last few mornings, I went, I don't need this thin little rain jacket. The rain is going at least for this week. I need something that's thick and gonna heat me up immediately as soon as I get dressed.
1: And let's be honest, you're only going from your car to the studio anyway, so you don't need to stay ridiculously dry.
0: Like, no,
1: that's not the hugest priority. But temperatures are down. It is getting to that point of the year where it's very, very cold.
0: If you've got a thermometer nearby your household that you want to brave stepping out of the house, let us know how it's feeling, or what your car tells you. If you're already out and about, let us know what the minimum is, what the temperature is where you are.
1: And there's plenty of people out there doing real work too, with cold hands. I remember trying to jumpstart Land Cruisers and things in my previous life in the mining industry when it's 5:30 in the morning and it's 0 degrees, and you're trying to get your fingers to jumpstart a battery. It's
0: not enviable trying to do something fiddly with your fingers when you can't feel your fingers, certainly.
1: So thoughts with everyone out there actually doing the real work.
0: Absolutely. We're very, very far away from the elements in this studio. Now, Brad, of course, there's been a lot of concerns growing around bird flu in Australia. There's some testing going on about some potential affected birds in South Australia.
1: Yeah, that's right. They've been sent out for tests, and we don't know.

0: from ones from South Australia. They're believed to be a white-headed petrel and another subspecies of petrel. They were found washed up on shores of Fowler's Bay on the west coast, which sort of shares, I guess in a long way, it shares the same sort of coast as Esperance, where these WA birds who have been found to have the bird flu. Mm. So it's the same bit of coast. It's a long way away, and it's opposite sides of that imaginary borderline. But obviously the state government is keeping a close watch on that far west coast region, and those birds have been sent for testing. According to Claire Scriven, they've been sent to a lab in Adelaide, and then if those tests turn out to be positive, they get sent to Geelong, where the Australian Centre of Disease Prevention Centre is, and that's all part of the national protocols, and that's all, you know, how things go across the states. So yeah, we wait to see what the results are on that. But in the meantime, there's been a few more birds sent in Western Australia for testing over there. And yeah, there's a greater watch on places like the West Coast, around Ceduna as well. So yeah, they're keeping an eye on the birds, keeping an eye on bird deaths. Of course, they're worried about what it means for the sea lion population for around Fowler's Bay, and of course, you know, places like Kangaroo Island. Yeah, there's some of the repercussions that can happen with bird flu. So yeah, SA I think has something like 85% of sea lions in Australia. So as far as breeding goes, at least. There's a fair bit of activity. Just being wary, I guess, and keep an eye out for any kind of bird deaths. And the advice is, if the public, you know, see dead birds or clumps of birds or animals struggling, the advice is to not touch the birds or the animals. Record the details, take photos. So information is obviously pretty key, and then you can report those photos or make the report to the animal. The emergency animal disease hotline, and that is 1-800-675-888. That's 1-800-675-888 for that emergency animal disease hotline. If you see anything, if you're a beachcomber and a regular beach walker, there's plenty out there on the west coast and all parts of regional South Australia. So yeah, if you see anything untoward, you know, the local people know local conditions, and they'll know if they start seeing animals who are not supposed to be in that state or not supposed to be where they are. So yeah, keep an eye out.
1: As we know, of course, from the recent algal bloom, you know, impacts that community eyes do a lot of the heavy lifting, and citizen science in terms of caring for your local community.
0: Yep.
1: Now, Brad, there's more details that have emerged around the recent Parafield plane crash that people likely remember.
0: Yeah, it happened in late April, and that's when that twin engine plane hit a hangar and a classroom at Parafield Airport in Adelaide. Now, it was tragic. It killed flight instructor Robert Hoyle, whose family still lives on the York Peninsula, and also a pilot under instruction, and also injured some people on the ground. Happened, you know, sort of 2 o'clock in the afternoon in late April. But there's an investigation into that crash and what happened. And the Australian Transport Safety Bureau, the ATSB, has issued a safety advisory notice to all operators of the Diamond DA-42, the type of plane that was involved in the crash, noting about a failure of a nose landing gear, the actuator rod. According to Angus Mitchell from the ATSB, he said the failure of the nose landing gear actuator rod was found in this accident is known to have caused in-flight controllability issues with the aircraft type in the past, and is one of a number of scenarios, including loss of engine power in one of the engines, one of the aircraft's engine. And that's what they're investigating. He said that according to the safety notice, the actuator rod had fractured, and it had progressive fatigue cracking identified, and that caused steering problems. So that's what they're looking at into as far as that plane goes. He said the aircraft manufacturer had issued two mandatory bulletins in 2013 and 2019 after separate incidents involving the fractured part, including one where a pilot was able to regain control after re-extending the landing gear. But he also highlighted that they're very much in the early stages of the investigation. He said, "Well, we have determined the existence of a fatigue check leading to a failure of the rod. We need to follow our evidence examination and analysis processes to determine all factors." Robert Hoyle's father, Scott Hoyle, like I said,

0: words on the YP, he issued a statement on behalf of the family. He said, "Our family remains heartbroken by the loss of our beloved Robert, and whilst we take some comfort in the confirmation that this accident appears to have been caused by a mechanical error, it does not lessen our grief. We trust that all findings of the ATSB's investigation, when announced, will serve as his lasting and final contribution to the industry he loves so much, by helping to ensure that such a tragic event is never repeated." Yeah, and that pretty much wraps it up. It is a tragic loss, but hopefully, you know, some, I guess, I don't know about good, but certainly some, I guess, some answers, and also and if it prevents any kind of accidents, then that's a good thing.
1: Absolutely. And finally, Brad, after 6 decades in the industry, Dale Braithwaite, he's announced he's hanging up his hat.
0: That's right. He's retiring from performing live. Of course, he joined Sherbet in 1970. First thing I think about Sherbet is I think about How's That, that single. And of course, he went on much later in the late 80s, early 90s to focus on his solo stuff. So obviously, Horses is his big one. But he said that after much thought and consideration, I've made the difficult and sad decision to step back from performing live gigs. He's 77. He said, for some time now, it's been increasingly physically challenging for me to sing comfortably. And as a result, it's taken the joy out of performing, which has always been so important to me. So, yeah, he's been in the industry for 58 years. Yeah, and he's putting his feet up or resting the voice box or however you want to put it, Tom. But that's it as far as live music performance goes for Dale Braithwaite.
1: I wonder if he'll focus. I mean, it's interesting the emphasis there on live, whether that means...
0: Well, that's what I thought too. And is it just live stuff? Would he do a little, you know, he can still record in studio a little bit when he doesn't have to strain so much, or do it on his terms? So, yeah, I don't know. I mean, the music industry is probably all he really knows. He's been doing it for 58 years. He's 77 now, so he's probably not going to learn too many new tricks.
1: No. but equally, you know, minds are active, and he might be sitting around in his, I imagine he's got a home studio and a bunch of guitars and instruments sitting around, and go, well.
0: And good connections and friends and musicians he knows. So yeah.
1: Let's just tinker and see what comes out. But yes, certainly if you haven't had a chance to see him, it is now too late.
0: That's right.
1: But I know a lot of people who have. Pops up at a lot of events, so it did in the past. Now, finally, Brad, we are also discussing exotic pets, you know, without legal, ethical, practical concerns. Yep. What would you want in your house or around your house?
0: Look, this comes up in my house all the time because my wife is a big animal lover. Mm. She's asked me for little pigs, goats. Mm. She'd happily have a full-size cow in our backyard. she loves them. But my son always was fascinated with foxes when he was little, and I would love a pet fox. I've seen the videos on Instagram, and they squeak and they carry on a little bit, but they're soft and they're clever and they're wily. I don't know how much you could trust them, but but no, I'd love a fox.
1: As long as they're you know, equally as destructive as a cat, maybe they'd be useful. We'd be a nice little companion around the house, certainly.
0: That's the idea.
1: Yes, it seemed like a great little pet. Brad, thanks very much.
0: Thank you.
1: Got local news headlines up in a moment.
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1: Now, Janae Madden is with me. Good morning.
7: Good morning, Tom. SA's Minister for Primary Industries and Regional Development, Claire Scriven, says it could take days to get results for the H5 bird flu testing on the West Coast. On Monday, two sub-Antarctic seabirds were found washed up at Fowler's Bay on the West Coast. Those are being tested for the H5 bird flu virus that was discovered in birds in Western Australia this week. There are no confirmed cases of the deadly strain in South Australia. South Australian greyhound trainer has been handed a 4-year ban on animal welfare grounds. Yesterday, the controlling body's integrity panel banned Jack Clayton Trengrove from competing for the next 4 years, found guilty of failing to provide immediate vet care and failing to prevent unnecessary pain to an injured dog. He also pled guilty to 2 counts regarding the maintenance of his kennels. In a statement, GRSA Chief Executive Brenton Scott welcomed the decision and said the industry was embracing reform. Mr. Trengrove says he'll appeal the decision.

0: And the state's peak fishing body is introducing improved signage across South Australia. The new signage, which includes digital links, will appear at roughly 60 sites, providing access to up-to-date fishing rules and regulations. Recfisher's Asher Desiree says fishing management needs to be dynamic and printed regulations can quickly become outdated. Thanks, Tom.
1: Janae, thank you very much. Now, following the 7 o'clock news bulletin, we will be speaking more about the Port Augusta and Davenport Community Safety Wellbeing Plan, which is close to 2 years now since its announcement. But first, of course, from Darryl Braithwaite, Sherbet, this is Summer Love.

0: An SA Greyhound trainer banned for 4 years on animal welfare grounds. Bird flu test results on two dead seabirds expected to take days. And the Greens want a moratorium on AI data centre approvals across Australia. Good morning, Matt Coleman in Adelaide with ABC News. A South Australian greyhound trainer has been handed a four-year ban on animal welfare grounds, Sarah Maunder reports.
1: Jack Clayton Trengove was once described by Greyhound Racing SA as a rising star. However, on Tuesday, the controlling body's integrity panel banned him from competing for the next 4 years after an investigation spanning more than 12 months. Mr. Trengove was found guilty of failing to provide immediate vet care and failing to prevent unnecessary pain to an injured dog. He also pled guilty to two counts regarding the maintenance of his kennels. In a statement, GRSA Chief Executive Brenton Scott welcomed the decision and said the industry was embracing reform. Mr. Trengove says he'll appeal the decision.
0: SA's Minister for Primary Industries and Regional Development, Claire Scriven, says it could take days to get results of bird flu tests. Two dead sub-Antarctic seabirds are being collected from the state's west coast and are being tested for the H5 bird flu, with no confirmed cases yet in SA. Ms. Scriven says the first samples will be tested in Adelaide.
2: If that test then indicates that it may be bird flu, it's then sent to the Australian Centre for Disease Prevention, which is the lab in Geelong. Now, that's under national protocol. It's required to do that.
0: The Greens want a moratorium on AI data.

0: Centre approvals across Australia until what they call the correct regulations are in place. South Australian Greens Senator Sarah Hanson-Young says there needs to be protections for the community, the environment and people's intellectual property and culture. The SA government is drafting legislation to facilitate the operation and development of AI data centres. The Premier Peter Malinauskas says there will be thorough community consultation. Senator Hanson-Young says AI data centres use up a lot of energy.
1: And we don't know what the consequences of that is really going to be. Data centres are going to be drawing a lot on Australia's water supply. What is that going to mean for communities' access to clean drinking water?
0: Disability advocates say amendments to the federal government's overhaul of the National Disability Insurance Scheme only touch the sides. The Greens have negotiated some amendments to Labor's bill, including limiting ministerial powers to impose cuts to people's support budgets. An inquiry into the changes will be extended by 8 weeks. People with Disability Australia's Jared Sandal-Hay says there are still significant issues with the bill.
2: The deal between the Greens and the government is a good start, but as the minister has alluded to, the amendments only really touch the sides.
0: An Adelaide man who was charged with the stabbing murder of his housemate has been found not criminally responsible due to mental incompetence. Christopher Robert Steele stabbed John Charles Frederick Cox in the neck with scissors in January 2025 at Cowandilla in Adelaide's inner western suburbs. He was arrested the next morning for multiple break-ins at businesses on Henley Beach Road in Torrensville. South Australian Supreme Court Justice Anne Bampton found Mr. Steele's conduct was proved, but that he was not criminally responsible due to mental incompetence and declared him liable for mental health supervision. After days of relative calm in Lebanon, a fragile ceasefire between Israel and the Iranian-backed militant group Hezbollah is again under strain. Bridget Rollison reports from Jerusalem.
3: There were traffic jams along major highways leading to the south of Lebanon as scores of people began to make their way back home after another ceasefire was announced. But after 2 days of relative calm, Hezbollah has accused Israel of violating the truce, claiming Israeli forces opened fire on two civilians who were searching for bodies buried under rubble and clearing roads in southern Lebanon. Israel says it targeted armed terrorists who posed a threat to its troops. This latest escalation comes as the US has been pressuring Israel to pull back from southern Lebanon as it tries to end fighting on all fronts, a key part of its new deal with Iran.
0: A United Nations inquiry has accused Israel of deliberately targeting and killing Palestinian children in Gaza, including by shooting directly at their vital organs using drones and snipers. Middle East correspondent Matthew Doran has more.
4: The Independent International Commission of Inquiry on the Occupied Palestinian Territory, including East Jerusalem and Israel, has detailed instances of alleged crimes against Palestinian children since the start of the Gaza War in October 2023. It's accused Israeli forces of committing genocide, war crimes against children and crimes against humanity, labelling many of the attacks which killed children as not incidental. Israel has rejected the report accusing the inquiry of pursuing a politically driven anti-Israel narrative and ignoring the impact of Hamas's deadly October 7 attacks on Israeli children. Matthew Doran, ABC News, Jerusalem.
0: The US and Iran are offering differing accounts about whether nuclear inspectors will be allowed back into Iran. Bridget Rollison reports from Jerusalem.
3: The US and Iran have been painting very different pictures of what happened behind closed doors at the talks in Switzerland. US President Donald Trump claimed a major breakthrough, saying Iran agreed to allow nuclear inspectors to return to Iran's enrichment sites to make sure Tehran isn't building a nuclear weapon. But Iran's foreign ministry has directly contradicted the president, saying it has no plans to allow UN inspectors to monitor its facilities. The US insists any long-term deal must ensure Iran can never develop a nuclear weapon, while Tehran maintains its nuclear program is for peaceful purposes.
0: Hundreds of schools have closed in the UK and people are being urged to work from home as summer temperatures soar. Europe correspondent Catherine Diss has the story.
5: Temperatures in the UK are hovering close to the June record of 35.6 degrees set in 1976. A rare red warning for extreme heat has been issued for Wednesday and Thursday, which means there's danger to life. It's only the second

0: Alert ever issued. In France, temperatures are nudging the mid-40s. 40 people have drowned over recent days as they tried to cool down. Transport networks across Europe are under strain, with trains cancelled or running more slowly. Thousands of schools have been closed. Catherine Diss, ABC News, London.
1: Scientists from the University of Queensland say they have developed a green solution to recover critical minerals from toxic waste. They've engineered a super-powered fungus that naturally produces organic acids capable of cleaning mine waste and retrieving important metals. UQ's Dr. Denise Villa-Gomez says they exposed the fungi to challenging conditions and only the strongest could survive.
2: When you think about Spider-Man and some other superheroes, they got their powers because they were exposed to a mutant agent or something like that. So we do the same with fungi. We expose them to these mutant conditions that gives them superpowers.
1: To sport, Portugal has thrashed Uzbekistan 5-0 at the Soccer World Cup in the United States. National sport reporter David Mark is there.
3: 41-year-old Portugal superstar Cristiano Ronaldo is finally on the scoreboard, netting two goals in his side's win in Houston. Ronaldo has seen his contemporaries Lionel Messi, Kylian Mbappe and Erling Haaland all score multiple goals in each of their two matches, while he was goalless in his side's first-up draw with the Democratic Republic of Congo. The Socceroos will hold a closed training session today as they prepare for their match against Paraguay on Friday. A win or a draw will guarantee the Socceroos' second spot in their group. David Mark, ABC Sport, Berkeley.
1: With the rest of the sport, Jared Coote.
4: Australia has beaten Pakistan by 113 runs at the Women's T20 Cricket World Cup at Headingley. Elise Perry hit 71 from 48 balls as Australia reached 7 for 199. In response, Pakistan was bowled out for just 86, with Perry also taking two wickets. Australia has now won all four matches and sits on top of Group 1. The PGA Tour will have two separate tiers of competition from 2028, which will include promotion and relegation. 120 players will contest up to 24 tournaments in the top-tiered championship series, which will run from January to August. The top 90 at the end of the year will preserve their status, while 20 golfers on the lower Challenger series will earn promotion. And Australian tennis player Kimberly Birrell has upset fourth seed Barbara Krejcikova in the opening round of the Eastbourne Open. The world number 73 had the same amount of break points as her opponent, but capitalised on her opportunities to win 6-3, 7-6.
1: South Australia's weather: Renmark, morning frost, mostly sunny 16, Mount Gambier, a shower or two 15, Port Lincoln, mostly sunny 17, Port Pirie, partly cloudy 17, Adelaide, mostly sunny, a top of 16 degrees, currently 5 degrees, tomorrow, partly cloudy 17. 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
7: Good morning to you. Hello. On this cool Wednesday morning, another cool day. Of course, we are in the midst of winter, so it is to be expected. But that is the main thing to keep an eye on at the moment. Pretty settled weather conditions, but ones we'll check back in on later on in this hour. Also, still to come in the program, later on in this half hour, we'll be checking in with Will Anderson as the 8th episode of Gruen is airing tonight, discussing things like how Apple want to know more about what goes on in your body. Just before the news, we were chatting about Darryl Braithwaite. He's set to retire from live performance after almost six decades in the music industry. Neil, he sent in a lovely text from Claire. It says, "Hi, Tom. I can remember back in the old Countdown days. It was the battle of the two bands between Sherbet and Skyhooks. Either you liked Sherbet and hated Skyhooks or vice versa. A great memory and really a different time in Australian music. If you want to share your reflections on Darryl Braithwaite, his career, his legacy that he'll be leaving, or maybe memories of seeing him live, get in touch with us, 1300 160222 to call, or 0467 922 783 to text. Now, I have been hearing some rumblings about frustration in the progress of the purported for Port Augusta's safety and well-being. In 2024, $12 million was allocated to create the Port Augusta and Davenport Community Safety and Wellbeing Plan, which included the formation of the Community Alliance, taking parts of the community with an array of viewpoints

0: create solutions. But is it getting the intended outcomes? Now, close to 2 years into its 3 years of funding. Leon Stevens, Mayor of Port Pirie Regional Council and Chair of Spence Gulf Cities, spoke to us following a recent Spence Gulf Cities meeting, raising some of the concerns.
1: If you remember, probably just under 2 years ago, there was about $13 million invested into Port Augusta for their antisocial behaviour. And that hasn't made a great deal of difference. You know, and that's not that people aren't doing the right thing. Is it just isn't identifying where we need to identify the issues. Now, as we see during the region, Whale has had its fair share just of late as well with, you know, antisocial behaviour. And they've turned the corner, I think. Port Augusta still hasn't turned the corner. And Port Pirie seems to be like our guys are just on the cusp, you know, there's enough bad stuff happening that drives you nuts a little bit, but it's not in your face. But when you start looking at, you know, if you're a new person to our region and you walk into a bottle shop or a supermarket or a delicatessen or something like that, and someone just comes in and takes what they want and walks out the door, it's not sending the message, is it?
0: Do you see things at risk of getting worse if they're not addressed more thoroughly, particularly around Port Augusta? You mentioned the funding from the state and federal governments to go towards antisocial issues. Do you see things staying the same or at risk of getting worse?
1: Well, I think as I'd hazard to guess, if we don't get on top of this, it would get worse. So I think where Mayor Shine was definitely speaking from the heart when she was talking about we need to increase what we're doing as far as the antisocial behaviour in Port Augusta was, and the other two mayors, Stone and myself, we could see that this could be a big issue for our region, and we don't want that. You know, I think that the size of our cities, we're like a big country town. A lot of people know everybody around the place. There's so much to do in the region. We need to be on top of that game to ensure that we're not getting that sort of behaviour in our streets. And, we see crime at the moment, like if one police force goes really, really well, that they'll transient into another city to steal things. And we're seeing that happening as well. So it means that a concerted effort needs to happen from SAPOL. Minister Kutsuntonis, who sits on this and chairs it for us, he's very, very strong. As you'd imagine, every time you see him in an interview, he doesn't beat around the bush, and he's all over what we're doing. But to actually come up with the resources is another thing.
0: So Leon Stevens there, Mayor of Port Pirie Regional Council and Chair of Spencer Gulf Cities, speaking to me yesterday. Now, the element of some of the wellbeing is, of course, as mentioned, the Port Augusta and Davenport Community and Safety and Wellbeing Plan. With me to speak more on this is Katrine Hilliard, Human Services Minister. Good morning.
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0: Now, in your view, what have you made of how the Port Augusta and Davenport Community Safety and Wellbeing Plan is working almost 2 years on?
2: Well, first of all, can I just say, Tom, Port Augusta is such a strong community with incredible people, culture and resilience. And the concerns being raised about community safety and wellbeing are really important. Our South Australian government shares the goal of helping to make sure that Port Augusta is safe, connected and thriving. This partnership is about working alongside the community to support practical solutions, to strengthen safety and wellbeing, and to create better opportunities for current and future generations. The Port Augusta and Davenport Community Safety and Wellbeing Plan was developed because the community told us that a different approach was needed, one that listened to local voices and invested in locally identified solutions. Since the Community Alliance was established, 14 initiatives have been supported, representing around $8 million in investment from the $12 million commitment. A number of those are underway, which I'll speak about in a moment. But what I would say also, Tom, is social challenges can be really complex, and often there isn't one single program or series of programs or investment that will solve them overnight. A lot of the issues being experienced have

0: developed over time, and they require sustained effort, sustained collaboration, and this long-term investment. And things like the Education and Wellbeing Hub, it's an excellent initiative. It opened earlier this year to support young people who are disengaged or at risk of disengaging from education. The Mangrove Court initiative also opened earlier this year to address the underlying causes of contact with the justice system through culturally appropriate support. Those things take time. Again, I absolutely understand the concerns being raised about community and community safety and wellbeing. I share those concerns. The government shares those concerns. We are committed to continuing this long-term work with community to tackle some of these really complex long-term issues. And early signs through some of the programs are really good. We want them to continue. We want to keep bringing community together in the long term to keep driving change.
1: Now, you highlighted there what's really at the core of this plan is that it is community driven, thanks to state and federal government funding. The council aren't involved in the plan, but they are, of course, on the ground there within the community, hearing some of the frustrations. But have you heard feedback or even frustration from the council about the impacts the plan is having?
0: Yeah, I recently met online with the council, and we had a really, really good and constructive discussion about some of the frustrations that they are feeling and experiencing. And we spoke about the need to continue to work with communities, with local leaders, about what's working and what can be improved, what we can do more of, what we can do less of. So that was a really good discussion. I will be visiting and we'll be meeting again. And I'm always open to listening. I'm always open to hearing those concerns, and always open to thinking about the ways we can keep strengthening the partnership in ways that make a difference. As I said, Tom, I think a number of the programs there are really good programs. The Education and Wellbeing Hub, Mangrove Court, the fact Operation Flinders, an excellent program, has now commenced there, that provides that tailored adventure therapy and mentoring designed with local young people, elders, schools and services. Those are great programs. We want them to keep going. We want to back them in. We want to see how they can work best with community. So we are committed to being there alongside community, to listening, to strengthening the approaches that we have. And we're open to this feedback and to these concerns being raised. We share those concerns. We are committed to being there and to working together in the best way possible that makes a real difference.
1: Human Services Minister Katrine Hilliard is with me this morning. We're speaking about safety and wellbeing and the plan for Port Augusta and Davenport and the elements of the plan that have been coming online. You mentioned the Education and Wellbeing Hub, something for students that are having trouble or aren't attending school to refocus on, as well as the Mangrove Court, which really, from my view, feels like it's at the crux of a lot of these issues around youth crime and the potential for redirecting at-risk youth. What has been the output of the Mangrove Court so far? What have been some of the outcomes that have come since that was established earlier this year?
0: As I said, it opened in March, so we are closely monitoring, of course, the intake assessment, how the service engagement is going, what the outcomes are, and I'd really, really love to keep talking with you about that. The participants undertake a four-month intensive therapeutic program with the option of a two-month extension supported by an external service provider. The program aims to address trauma and criminogenic needs, to strengthen protective factors, improve social, psychological and educational outcomes, and to reduce the frequency and the severity of offending. So the way it works is the court process involves the magistrate, of course, elders or respected persons, the young person, their lawyer and support person, the mangrove court coordinator, youth justice officers, and prosecution. And elders provide that cultural authority and guidance. They include, they also contribute to recommendations. They also contribute to the assessment of progress for the young offender. And they work with the magistrate on cultural and social considerations. As I said, I am really feeling very positive about this particular initiative. As I said, the participants undertake a four-month intensive therapeutic program. The Mangrove Court commenced in March, so we are getting towards the end of the first group of young people being involved in that program. So I would love to come back and speak with you, Tom, about those outcomes, but I think it is a really good initiative, and I'm looking forward to seeing how the results are, what the outcomes are after that engagement with that program.
1: Well, I look forward to having that conversation in the near future, Minister. Thank you very much for your time.
0: Thank you so much, Tom.
1: Katrine Hilliard there, Human Services Minister. It is 23 minutes past seven.
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1: Have you ever wished you had more details about your own body? Minute-to-minute updates around movement, blood pressure, heart rate, and anything else measurable. It's the premise of the new combination iPhone and Apple Watch advertisement. Tonight's Gruen will unpack this, as well as other ads, of course. And with me to chat more is host of Gruen, Will Anderson. Good morning.
6: Good morning, Tom. It is one of those things where we think that our phone is monitoring at all times and we are worried about all the advice that we're getting from social media. And yet Apple has decided to, I guess, face that head on and turn that into an advantage for their product, which is the idea that they are monitoring all the time so that they can keep you healthy and you can ignore everything else.
1: Yeah, so how they're gamifying and, I guess, selling more surveillance.
6: Well, basically the idea is that they have this ad where everybody is shouting at them the sort of things that you might be seeing on social media around your health and what's good for you and what's bad for you. And what they're saying is you can rely on the data that's provided by your watch that is sending to your phone. But of course, this is also a company that was founded by a guy who thought he could treat his cancer with orange juice. So I'm not sure these are the people I would go to for my health advice.
1: Now, Chartered Accountants, they're looking to grow their cohort with a new campaign. Now, I've met a lot of accountants, but I've never met one who's excited about the work that they do. What's the sell to become an accountant?
6: No, it's fair to say that Australia is running out of boring people and we need more of them to become accountants. The truth of it is that you don't really want a creative accountant, although I think Russell has a creative accountant. And it is one of those things where they're trying to get other people from other professions. So this whole campaign is around the idea that if you have a pre-existing degree or qualification, that it is easier for you to leverage that into becoming an accountant. But the way that they've done this is some of the most bizarre ads that you have, completely non-accountant. Accountant style ads. The one that we're going to be looking at starts with a surgeon doing an operation and the spokesperson climbing out of the belly of this person they're operating on to tell them that they could probably tuck in their 12 years of becoming a doctor to go and become an accountant. So very bizarre ads.
1: So what are they? I really don't understand that. Are they saying that it's, you don't turn away from your passion or that you'll get big bucks? What's the sell to becoming a chartered accountant?
6: We talked about it for 10 minutes and I'm not sure we got to the bottom of it.
1: Now, Will, Nescafe, they're selling intergenerational connection in their new campaign. What do they want us to think about how coffee can bridge an age difference?
6: I think they want us to think that young people are going to drink Nescafe. So basically the problem with Nescafe is that the modern day coffee culture, you know, obviously people like their more fancy coffees than the old instants, but we're living in a time of cost of living. So Nescafe have identified an opportunity to associate the good feelings that we have about our grandparents with the feelings we might have around their coffee. So this campaign has to do with a grandfather getting his grandson to visit all the time so that they can have these Nescafe moments. And it's actually genuinely a very heartwarming like ad. It's very, it very much pulls on those heartstrings of the connection between a grandparent and a grandchild. But does it sell Nescafe? I guess that's the big question we're going to try to answer tonight.
1: And I'm really curious as well what your thoughts are on Minions. They've become a cultural phenomenon. I think everyone would be at least familiar with what a Minion looks like, if not what they are in their films. And they seem to be pairing up with heaps of different brands in the lead up to their new film. But they've got a connection with a skincare brand.
6: Yeah, La Roche-Posay. Now, look, I've got to be honest with you, Tom. There's sometimes on Gruen, you know what it's like. You host a radio show every day. You can't be across everything. And sometimes you're going to be talking about things that are outside your area of expertise. And it's fair to say when La Roche-Posay teamed up with Minions, I really tick both boxes on two things that I was not interested in at all combining with each other. But what we really wanted to get to was why would a reasonably fancy skincare brand, or at least fancy for the fancy section of Chemist Warehouse, that's where your La Roche-Posay is. It's like about $100 for a 50ml bottle, like expensive, but not real, you know, top end, like, you know, kind of expensive. And they've teamed up with Minions, who don't have skin, who are sold to children. We don't really know why this association has happened, but it's super fascinating, so we wanted to try and get to the bottom of it.
1: Well, I guess, I mean, they do seem very smooth at the very least. I'm sure that comes into play.
6: Yeah, I mean, they're smooth and they're yellow, but I'm not sure. Look, so are M&Ms, but I don't want them to sell me skincare.
1: Well, you might be pitching another new idea there, Will, but I've been chatting about, there's an article up online about the increase in exotic animals as pets, and we're putting our ethics and legality and practicalities behind us to ask, what's an exotic animal that you might like as a pet? Does one come to mind for you?
6: Oh, that's a really good question. So, look, I would say there's three cats in my household that already consider themselves to be your kings of the jungle. So I think maybe to bring in, actually, you know what? I was going to bring in another big cat, but what I'm going to do is maybe a giraffe. Because in that way, don't have to keep the giraffe in the apartment. I feel like the giraffe can live outside, and I'm on the second floor, so it can just pop its head over the balcony. We can have a little feed in the morning. I think that's the perfect apartment living, just an outdoor giraffe.
1: Yeah, I mean, it sounds like you have thought about the practicalities. good plan. Great for petting. Great for feeding. Will, appreciate your time. Thank you so much.
6: Thank you. Oh, cheers, mate.
1: Cheers. It's Will Anderson there, host of Gruen. Gruen airs tonight at 8 p.m. on ABC TV, and of course you can catch up on ABC iView. Just coming up to news time in a moment, and following the 7:30 bulletin, we'll be looking at how one school is preparing for the Adelaide show.
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10: Waiting results for West Coast bird deaths and petrol prices set to spike. ABC News for the Northwest and Eyre Peninsula. Good morning, I'm Janae Madden. The state government says it could take days to get results for H5 bird flu testing from birds on the west coast. On Monday, two sub-Antarctic seabirds were found washed up at Fowler's Bay Beach off the Great Australian Bight. Those are being tested for the H5 bird flu virus that was discovered in birds in Western Australia this week. There are no confirmed cases of the deadly strain in South Australia. SA's Minister for Primary Industries and Regional Development, Claire Scriven, says the first samples are tested in Adelaide.
11: If that test then indicates that it may be bird flu, it's then sent to the Australian Centre for Disease Prevention, which is the lab in Geelong. Now, that's under national protocols. It's required to do that.
10: An aquaculture farm in the nation's fishing capital has confirmed a recent kingfish mortality event, which it says was caused by natural environmental conditions. In a statement, Yumba Aquaculture CEO David Wood says a combination of minimal tidal movement, low wind and higher algal presence created oxygen levels in the environment. He says teams responded quickly, removing dead stock to manage the impact on remaining fish. The price of fuel has continued to come down in recent weeks, with unleaded dropping to as low as $1.55 per litre in parts of regional South Australia, while diesel can be found at $1.75 per litre. The RAA's

0: Peter Natras says they're encouraging motorists not to get too comfortable, given the federal government has indicated it will halve the excise from 32 to 16 cents a litre on July 1. He says despite the fuel excess being cut back, they've been assured there's more fuel supply in the Australian system.
1: We've seen in the Asia Pacific the cost of diesel and petrol has stabilised and fallen over the last few weeks and months. So it could easily increase again, and that's why we're still encouraging motorists to adopt efficient driving practices.
0: A South Australian greyhound trainer has been handed a four-year ban on animal welfare grounds. Sarah Maunder reports.
2: Jack Clayton Trengove was once described by Greyhound Racing SA as a rising star. However, on Tuesday, the controlling body's integrity panel banned him from competing for the next 4 years after an investigation spanning more than 12 months. Mr. Trengove was found guilty of failing to provide immediate vet care and failing to prevent unnecessary pain to an injured dog. He also pled guilty to two counts regarding the maintenance of his kennels. In a statement, GRSA Chief Executive Brenton Scott welcomed the decision and said the industry was embracing reform. Mr. Trengove says he'll appeal the decision.
0: Voices from around the Murray-Darling Basin have been collated in a report of submissions as a part of the Basin Plan Review. Shannon Pierce reports.
3: Irrigators, environmentalists, community members and First Nations representatives have put forward their thoughts on the future of the Murray-Darling Basin. The Murray-Darling Basin Authority received 2,400 submissions during its 12-week community consultation period. The community raised the use of water buybacks to meet environmental targets, the use of water by agriculture, and the importance of the river system to First Nations groups. Indigenous representative Vanessa Cook says urgent action is needed to protect the River Murray.
4: If we do not do anything about this river right now, we are going to have nothing.
3: A final review report will be delivered later this year.
0: The state's peak fishing body is introducing improved signage across South Australia. The new signage, which includes digital links, will appear at roughly 60 sites, providing access to up-to-date fishing rules and regulations. RecFish's Asher Desiree says fishing management needs to be dynamic and printed regulations can quickly become outdated.
5: Not everyone is an avid fisherman and uses their boats all year round. They might use them three times a year. And by the time that they go out, you know, regulations might have changed two or three times.
0: To the weather now, it's mostly sunny for the York Peninsula and Mid-North. Partly cloudy for Kangaroo Island and the Flinders. Partly cloudy today also for the Eastern Eyre Peninsula, mostly sunny for the Lower Eyre Peninsula. Partly cloudy across the west coast with possible showers. And partly cloudy for the northwest pastoral district and northeast pastoral district. 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
7: Hi, Melissa Clark here. Labor strikes a deal with the Greens to get its controversial tax changes passed. Now, the real test. Will it make it easier for younger people to buy a home? Exorbitant interest rates, excessive fees and debt traps. The car loan providers preying on vulnerable Australians. And using big data to help people in distress. An Australian world-first suicide prevention program begins.
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10: Good morning, hello. How are you feeling on this Wednesday morning, the 24th of June? Some clear-ish skies, a bit of cloud hanging about, and we'll check back in on how that's affecting temperatures around the region today. A lot in the mid-teens, just over, just under, as the sun begins to rise. That's coming up later in this half hour. Also, an opportunity for you to play along with today's Warp Speed Remix. We ran out of time in the last half hour. But do not fear, we'll have our backwards and our sped up and slowed down snippets all to come before we reveal our Warp Speed remix song a little bit later on. And you can feel free to get in touch if you want to chat about exotic animals, a pet that you would like to have. If there were no ethical or legal or practical concerns for your household, an exotic animal you would like to see in your household or outside your house, 1-300-160-222 to call, or 0467-922-783 to text. Now, did you know it's less than 100 days until the Royal Adelaide Show? While it is still a little while yet, local ag students around the region are busy getting themselves prepared, as well as their animals, for the big event. And this year, Oru Area School is taking their biggest group of livestock in more than a decade. Take us through all the preparations. School's agriculture coordinator, Ellie Duffy, and Year 11 student, Hunter Shackelford. Good morning to you both.
11: Good morning. How are you?
10: Doing very well. Now, Ellie, what animals are you taking to the show this year?
11: This year we're taking a show of merino wethers, so a team of three, and then we've got 8 goats and then 2 steers that we're taking as well.
10: Why was it important to, you know, do a bigger show than you have in past years?
11: This year, so I've just come back to Oru Area School this year. I'm just trying to build up the ag program at the school and give more students opportunity. So usually we only take 1 year level down to the show, but this year, because we've got 3 different groups of animals going, we've got year 9s, year 10s and year 11s that will all be involved.
10: And so what role have the students been playing in preparing the animals for the show?
11: Pretty much everything alongside me. So they're involved in, the kids pretty much help me look after them. So involved in all the feeding and weighing them, checking health and general care, and then obviously learning how to handle them and preparing them for, showing as well.
10: Now, Hunter Shackelford, year 11 student, is with me as well. Hunter, how's it been preparing for the show? What have you been focusing on? What have been your favourite elements?
12: It's been good. I've done it for the past 2 years as well, so I know sort of what we're doing. But this year it's been different because we've got steers at the school now, and that's our year 11 project, I guess. So it's the first year doing steers, so we've just been really learning about how to prepare them and getting them ready to go.
10: They're big animals. Does it take a bit of time to get used to them and earn the trust with them?
12: I think it kind of it depends what you're doing when you're spending time with them. If you're just spending time with them trying to, lead them around or get them to do what you want, then it'll take longer to earn their trust than to just go and spend time with them, feeding them or taking care of them.
10: So, and has that been one of the elements? What have been the types of things you've learnt from working in the animals and from years past, from the agriculture program?
12: I've grown up on a farm, so I've always known about animals and just having animals as a whole thing. But at the school, it's more about actually taking care of them and preparing them to be shown, I guess.
10: And what would have been the types of things that you've been doing, that the preparations for showing?
12: Obviously just having them there, we've been feeding them, and we have to just get them used to having a halter on their head, get them used to being near us and with us as people, and we have to get them used to being led around by a lead rope with one person, because that's what we have to do at the show. We'll be leading them around when we show them.
10: Now, it's a pretty major event, the Royal Adelaide Show. What are you looking forward to about it?
12: I have gone the last 2 years as well with the school, as I said, but I always enjoy taking the sheep. I don't go, or the cows this year, I don't go for the actual show. I don't really care all that much about going to the Adelaide Show, but the animals is what, I really enjoy that.
10: Not picking up any dippy dogs or show bags while you're there?
12: Not especially, no.
13: not something you're looking forward to. That's the voice of Hunter Shackelford, Year 11 student. With me as well is Agriculture Coordinator for Oruro Area School, Ellie Duffy. Now, Ellie, you know, Oruro is a remote school. Why is it important for students to get that exposure to the show environment in Adelaide, you know, meet with other students from around the state and, you know, take in that really big competition element?
11: Yeah, I think it's important. Well, it's good for them to go down and see things on a, well, in a different sort of aspect, I guess. There's not much animal showing that happens around Oruro. It's more on like larger production scales, but it's good to take them down.

0: down there and they can like network and meet people that are a part of different industries and also work with students from other schools as well. So it's good for them to see, yeah, different perspective on the industries, I guess, that they're working in.
1: And you mentioned you recently returned to Oru Area School. What are the broader goals that you're hoping as you are building the agriculture program there? What are you aiming students get out of the program?
0: I'm just trying to give them as much opportunity as I can. So I've come back and just trying to build things up again. So I've come in, got goats and steers in this year as well. The Year 11 students have planted a crop this year, which is exciting. We haven't had a crop, like a school crop, for quite a few years either. So I'm just, trying to broaden what the opportunities that they have and things that they can do at school to help develop their prac skills and, prepare them for if they want to be working in the ag industry after school, open up their... Yeah.
1: Absolutely. Yeah. Well, the countdown is on for, you know, for the big event, the Royal Adelaide Show. Hunter, Ellie, thank you very much for your time this morning.
0: Thank you.
1: Jeez, really appreciate it. That's Oru Area School's Agriculture Coordinator, Ellie Duffy, and Year 11 student, Hunter Shackelford. It's 17 minutes to 8 o'clock. Here's Paul Kelly with Careless.

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3: Good morning. 14 minutes to 8 o'clock. We'll be checking back in on the weather very soon, but a little bit later than usual. It's time for...
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0: Powderfinger there, DAF, on your Wednesday morning. It is Tom Mann with you. 9 minutes to 8 o'clock. We are getting closer to revealing today's Warp Speed remix. Just before that song, we gave you our first snippet. If you're just tuning in, this is what it sounded like. So 1300 160 222 is the number you can call us on, or 0467 922 783 to text. But for a tad more of that same song, here's our sped up snippet. So that number again to give us a call, 1300 160 222, if that's the bit you needed to hear to secure what that song is, or text in, of course, 0467 922 783. Now, very wintry conditions around in terms of how cool it is today. I spoke to Kate Doyle from the Bureau of Meteorology earlier this morning.
1: Pretty chilly this morning, Claire. We've managed to get down to 0.5 degrees at just before 3 o'clock this morning, so certainly pretty chilly there. Port Augusta down to 5.4 at around 4 o'clock this morning. Port Pirie down to 4.1. Snowtown almost living up to its name, down to 2 degrees earlier this morning. If we're looking a little bit further afield, Ceduna down to 7.6 degrees, Cummins down to 2.3, Whyalla down to 4.5.

0: Earlier this morning, Port Lincoln down to 5.9, and then just so that the north doesn't feel left out, Cooper Pedy, we got down to 9 degrees earlier this morning. We've managed to get down to 9.2 degrees at Maree. Oodnadatta down to 5.7 degrees earlier this morning, so certainly pretty cool. Yonta down to 1.1 at 5.58 this morning. So certainly pretty chilly around the traps this morning, although not outrageously far out of average. It is certainly winter time. These things are to be expected. And as far as other expected conditions today, we are expecting, temperatures for the maximum temperatures, perhaps a few degrees below average, but again, nothing outrageous across the listening area. So Port Pirie expecting a top of 17, Clare a top of 15, Maitland expecting a top of 16, Woomera a top of 16, Cooper Pedy also expecting a top of 16, Ceduna expecting a top of 17, and Port Lincoln also expecting a top of 17 degrees today. Now, the reason I'm getting so into the temperatures is because the weather itself is not doing a huge amount across the next few days. We're looking at largely settled conditions expected all the way into the weekend, apart from a few isolated showers, possibly about the Nullarbor and parts of the southern pastoral districts today and into tomorrow. So just a slight chance of a few isolated showers there. But otherwise, largely settled conditions thanks to a high pressure system slowly making its way across the bight. It does mean that we are looking at the potential for a few foggy starts though. So please make sure you are continuing to take care out and about on the roads early across the next few days. This high pressure system bringing nice settled cool conditions, good conditions for fog around. And then as we get into the weekend, look, we've got a low pressure system in the bight extending a front into the state late in the weekend into early next week, which is the next time things do get a bit more interesting.
1: Kate Doyle there from the Bureau of Meteorology. Now, the guesses are rolling in now, but if you do need it, here is one final snippet on today's Warp Speed song.

0: We'll reveal that one in a moment's time. But 1300 160 222 if you would like to call and get your guess in, or 0467 922 783 to text. But before we do, a look at our local news headlines with Janae Madden. Good morning.
1: Good morning, Tom. Streaky Bay District Council says it's preparing a landfill site for mass bird deaths following two washed-up sub-Antarctic birds found on its coastline on Monday. The birds found at Fowler's Bay Beach are undergoing H5 bird flu testing in Adelaide following two confirmed cases of the deadly variant in Esperance in WA. There are no confirmed cases of H5 bird flu in South Australia. An aquaculture farm in the nation's fishing capital has confirmed a recent kingfish mortality event, which it says was caused by natural environmental conditions. In a statement, Yumba Aquaculture CEO David Wood says a combination of minimal tidal movement, low wind and higher algal presence created oxygen levels in the environment. He says teams responded quickly, removing dead stock to manage the impact on remaining fish. And a greyhound trainer, once described by Greyhound Racing SA as its rising star, has been handed a years-long ban on animal welfare grounds. Yesterday, the Controlling Bodies Integrity Panel banned Jack Clayton Trengrove from competing for the next 4 years after an investigation spanning more than 12 months. Trengrove was found guilty of failing to provide immediate vet care and failing to prevent unnecessary pain to an injured dog. He also pled guilty to two counts regarding the maintenance of his kennels. In a statement, GRSA Chief Executive Brenton Scott welcomed the decision and said the industry was embracing reform. Trengrove says he'll appeal the decision. Thanks, Tom.
0: Janae, thank you very much. Now, today's Warp Speed remix song, not everyone's favourite, but Culture Club, Do You Really Want to Hurt Me? We heard from a few of you this morning, including Adrian and Claire, Rain, St Kilda, Jim and Corn, the Higginses in Cleve, Don, Derek in Port Augusta, Lincoln in Lower Mitcham, and Peter in Springfield. Here it is to lead us up to the news from Culture Club. And Andrew in Hope Valley as well.

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0: ABC News with Matt Coleman. A South Australian greyhound trainer has been handed a four-year ban on animal welfare grounds, Sarah Maunder reports.
1: Jack Clayton Trengove was once described by Greyhound Racing SA as a rising star. However, on Tuesday, the controlling body's integrity panel banned him from competing for the next 4 years after an investigation spanning more than 12 months. Mr. Trengove was found guilty of failing to provide immediate vet care and failing to prevent unnecessary pain to an injured dog. He also pled guilty to two counts regarding the maintenance of his kennels. In a statement, GRSA Chief Executive Brenton Scott welcomed the decision and said the industry was embracing reform. Mr. Trengove says he'll appeal the decision.
0: The chief veterinary officer says there's no evidence that bird flu has spread beyond the two confirmed cases in WA. Two other dead sub-Antarctic seabirds from South Australia's west coast were collected yesterday and are being tested for the deadly strain. Chief Officer Sky Fruin says test results could take some time.
2: To be giving sort of updates throughout a testing process for an individual case is just a bit challenging because it can get also misunderstood in terms of what those results actually mean when we only have a half the information.
0: After days of relative calm in Lebanon, a fragile ceasefire between Israel and the Iranian-backed militant group Hezbollah is again under strain. Bridget Rollison reports in Jerusalem.
3: There were traffic jams along major highways leading to the south of Lebanon as scores of people began to make their way back home after another ceasefire was announced. But after 2 days of relative calm, Hezbollah has accused Israel of violating the truce, claiming Israeli forces opened fire on two civilians who were searching for bodies buried under rubble and clearing roads in southern Lebanon. Israel says it targeted armed terrorists who posed a threat to its troops. This latest escalation comes as the US has been pressuring Israel to pull back from southern Lebanon as it tries to end fighting on all fronts, a key part of its new deal with Iran.
0: Hundreds of schools have closed in the UK and people are being urged to work from home as summer temperatures soar. Europe correspondent Catherine Diss has more.
4: Temperatures in the UK are hovering close to the June record of 35.6 degrees set in 1976. A rare red warning for extreme heat has been issued for Wednesday and Thursday, which means there's danger to life. It's only the second red alert ever issued. In France, temperatures are nudging the mid-40s. 40 people have drowned over recent days as they tried to cool down. Transport networks across Europe are under strain, with trains cancelled or running more slowly. Thousands of schools have been closed. Catherine Diss, ABC News, London.
0: Queensland scientists have developed a unique super fungus capable of eating toxic mining waste and spitting out rare minerals. Emma Johnson reports.
5: Researchers at the University of Queensland put naturally occurring fungi through a high-pressure selection process, forcing them to evolve into toxic-tolerant strains. They act like tiny biological factories, naturally producing organic acids that can safely extract critical minerals from toxic leftovers. UQ's Dr. Denise Villa-Gomez pioneered the sustainable method.
6: We do not require too many chemicals. We don't require high heat or high pressure.
5: The breakthrough aims to replace expensive, harsh chemicals traditionally used to mine critical elements used for defence, clean energy and advanced manufacturing.
0: Portugal has its World Cup soccer campaign up and running with a comprehensive 5-0 win over Uzbekistan, yet more records have fallen. Tom Wildey has more from California.
7: Portugal captain Cristiano Ronaldo scored twice in the game to become the country's all-time World Cup goals leader. He also became the first player to score in six World Cups and the oldest ever player to score multiple times in a World Cup match. England has been frustrated by Ghana, the sides playing out a nil-all draw.
0: Sri Lanka has beaten Ireland by 9 wickets at the Women's T20 Cricket World Cup in England. It surpassed Ireland's 130-run total in the 16th over. Earlier, defending champions New Zealand kept its chances of reaching the semi-finals alive after beating Scotland by 6 wickets. South Australia's weather, Renmark, morning frost, mostly sunny, 16, Mount Gambier, a shower or 2, 15, Port Lincoln, mostly sunny, 17, Port Pirie, partly cloudy, 17, Adelaide, mostly sunny, a top of 16 degrees, currently 5 degrees. ABC News.
8: Good Good morning. Welcome to AM. I'm Melissa Clark in Canberra, coming to you from Ngunnawal country and acknowledging other custodians. On today's program, exorbitant interest rates, excessive fees and debt traps, the car loan providers preying on vulnerable Australians, and the KPMG scandal. Will the growing stain across professional services prompt change?
9: Whether it really leads in itself to any improvement, I'm not sure. It hasn't in the past, just gone back to business as usual. So I think there's a real moral glut.
8: But first, the federal government is poised to see the parliament pass its much-debated changes to taxes affecting property and other assets after striking a deal with the Greens. Labor has agreed to close a property loophole for self-managed super funds and extend an inquiry into the overhaul of the National Disability Insurance Scheme. Oliver Gordon reports.
10: Labor's generational tax changes aimed at making the housing system fairer for young people are set to pass parliament. But in the Melbourne suburb of Pakenham, mother of three, Tanya Bowman, isn't happy.
11: I don't think it's fair, considering Albo and all of his little cohort have already made their money off their investment properties.
10: The lifelong Labor voter doesn't think the government's changes to capital gains taxes and negative gearing will get her kids into a home of their own. And she's already decided she's going to throw her support behind One Nation at the next federal election.
11: I've got a 31-year-old that still has to live at home with his parents because he can't afford his own house. He works full-time and cannot afford to buy his own home.
12: And so the government's saying that they're doing this to make houses more affordable?
11: No, absolutely not, because all your investors are going to sell up.
12: And so won't that make it easier for your son to buy?
11: No, because he still hasn't got the income with the cost of living and whatnot. He still hasn't got the income to support a loan.
10: After securing the support of the Greens, the Albanese government's plans will pass parliament this week. The changes, announced as part of the federal budget, mean that from July next year, the 50% capital gains tax discount will be replaced with a model that reduces tax in line with inflation. And the negative gearing of residential property will be restricted exclusively to new builds, whilst being grandfathered for existing property investors. Former advisor to Prime Ministers Kevin Rudd and Julia Gillard, Sean Kelly, has watched the backlash to the budget closely.
13: I think it's always important to remember in politics that being liked isn't the only factor. It might not even be the most important factor.

0: The Sydney Morning Herald columnist and author isn't convinced negative sentiment about the changes will still be a major theme at the next federal election.
1: You have to do things that make voters look at you and think, ah, look, they had a bit of backbone. They pursued their convictions. They did things that they thought were right for the country.
0: The Greens are supporting the changes after the two parties cut a deal that stops self-managed super funds from borrowing to purchase housing. The deal also sees an inquiry into the federal government's proposed overhaul of the National Disability Insurance Scheme extended by 8 weeks. Jared Sandal-Hay is interim president at People with Disability Australia.
2: There was absolutely not enough time originally for us to take a very deep look at this bill.
0: Labor says its changes are to make the NDIS sustainable. It will see more than 240,000 people shifted off the scheme over 4 years. Jared Sandal-Hay is fighting for more protections.
2: We need to go a lot further than we have so far.
3: Jared Sandal-Hay from People with Disability Australia, ending that report by Oliver Gordon and Pablo Vinales. Doubts are building about the future of accounting and consulting giant KPMG in the wake of a major corporate governance scandal. KPMG has been accused of misusing confidential information to win contracts and mistreating the whistleblower who made the claims. Several leaders at the firm have been removed or have quit, but experts say the fallout could be just beginning. Anthony Wheely, KC, is the chair of the Centre for Public Integrity. He joined me earlier. Anthony Wheely, thank you very much for speaking with AM this morning.
4: My pleasure.
3: Do you think KPMG can survive a scandal of this magnitude?
4: I don't think it can, really. I think that this is a huge scandal, and I think it will, in due course, almost certainly lose its government contracts. That's where the majority of its income comes from. Only a fraction of its income relates to what I'd call traditional audit and accounting. It's really consultancy work that really is the big earner for it. And if that drops out at government level, not just federal but state as well, it may. It's going to destroy the Australian part of the business completely.
3: So what do you make of the moves KPMG has made so far? It's announced a governance overhaul. It's going to appoint a new independent chair and have more independent directors. Do you think that's not sufficient to save it?
4: Well, we've heard it all before, if not from KPMG, from others, Pricewaterhouse. Then we think back to bigger scandals, even like that led to the Banking Royal Commission. You always get this call for an independent somebody to take over and complete change in culture. It would be wonderful if they would do it. But it seems that a few months go by and it becomes business as usual. That's my fear, that these sort of announcements don't really amount to anything other than window dressing. And maybe they're sincere at the moment in making them, but as soon as business gets back to normal, the scandalous behaviour gets back to normal. The model is wrong. Their model is wrong. They're not really an accounting firm. They've got an accounting section, as I say, but majority of their work comes from consultancy, and it's bound to lead to conflicts of interest, and they don't seem to be able to recognise just how wrong it is to allow conflicts of interest to flourish and to take financial advantage of them.
3: Do you think there needs to be external regulation that prevents companies consulting with governments from having auditing functions related to those areas as part of the same corporate structure?
4: Oh, I think certainly. I think certainly something like that's important to do. And also their own structure, internal structure with this all being a partnership rather than subject to the Corporations Act, means that there's very little scrutiny, very little governance and control of governance from an external point of view. I mean, that doesn't help either. And then, of course, we've got this business where Professor Brendan Lyon is litigating to try and carve them out from the liability cap that is available for accountants and auditors. That too is a disincentive for them to improve their behaviour, I think.
3: It would be a pretty extraordinary move, though, to try and put restrictions on those sorts of partnership models.
4: I agree. And look, the relationship between the Big Four and government is not a healthy one. They're donors to the government. They get the government work. You pay us big money in donations and we'll get to know you well and then we'll give you work. I mean, it's not healthy. It's what we call the undue influence of money.

0: And it quickly can lead to a soft form of corruption, there's no doubt about it.
1: So do you think the government needs to nonetheless try and tackle the use of partnership models in this sector? Is that ultimately what you think needs to happen?
0: Mm. Yes, I think so. I think that's very important. And, you know, just looking at the bigger picture, from the government's point of view too, all this reliance on the Big Four has meant that the public service has gone further into decline. They should be using the public service for these important questions that arise and not become reliant, as they have done, on the Big Four.
1: What's the impact on trust in the financial sector more broadly if auditors don't or at least do not appear to be scrupulous in their conduct?
0: Well, you've seen what Lendlease's reaction has been, and I think that that's the immediate reaction. You know, we can't trust these people. We can't trust them having access to all our books and records. So that I think will, in the short term, reverberate throughout the business community. Whether it really leads in itself to any improvement, I'm not sure. You know, it hasn't in the past with the other scandals I've mentioned. It's just gone back to business as usual. So I think there's a real moral glut in the corporate world at the moment that's not being adequately addressed by the regulators and not being adequately addressed by the government.
1: Anthony Wheely, thank you very much for speaking with AM this morning.
0: A pleasure, Melissa. A pleasure.
1: And Anthony Wheely is the chair of the Centre for Public Integrity. A new report is warning people to be careful of harmful traps in car loans. The corporate watchdog ASIC has found some lenders are charging high interest rates and excessive fees, which can lead to big debts and vehicle repossession. ASIC says it's First Nations customers and those on low incomes who are often the worst affected. National Consumer Affairs reporter Michael Atkin has this exclusive story.
2: Holly Reid's stress levels begin to rise when her car repayment is coming. Each fortnight, the single mum pays $339, but it's a struggle.
3: I get a lot of anxiety around that week, especially if I get an extra bill come in or if rego's up. It's that uncertainty of whether or not I'm going to be able to make it through the week and have enough food to feed the kids.
2: The Cairns woman hasn't missed a repayment since she borrowed $22,000 from Rapid Loans in late 2024, but she's fallen behind on other bills. Holly Reid wasn't aware she'd been charged almost $5,000 in fees until she contacted a financial counsellor for help, despite it being in the contract fine print.
3: It kind of made me a bit emotional, to be honest.
2: A new report by the corporate watchdog ASIC into the car loan sector reveals common traps people like Holly are falling into. It found median interest rates as high as 22% and raised concerns over whether some lenders were charging excessive fees.
4: Big variations in the fees that were charged to consumers that could actually contribute to the overall value of a loan. So in the worst example we found on a loan a total value of around $49,000, the fees themselves came up to over $9,000 of that loan.
2: ASIC Commissioner Alan Kirkland says consumers are often left with massive debts even after their car is repossessed.
4: For around 90% of those who had their cars repossessed, they still owed half of the actual loan value. That raises concerns for us about whether those loans were suitable in the first place.
2: Alex Price-Bush from the Indigenous Consumer Assistance Network represents Holly Reid. He questions whether Rapid Loans breached its responsible lending obligations and is requesting a hardship arrangement to help her cope.
5: Holly sought the assistance of a broker to get this loan and had made some things very clear to that broker which were not included in the assessment and should have been taken into consideration before providing her with the finance for the vehicle.
2: Rapid Loans declined to be interviewed. The company told the ABC that all fees and charges are disclosed before a customer goes ahead, and it was assessing Holly Reid's hardship application. It added her loan application was assessed in line with the company's responsible lending obligations.
1: Michael Atkin and Lucy Kemp with that report. You're listening to AM where it's 17 minutes past eight. Despite best efforts to prevent suicide, in Australia, one person is still dying by suicide every 3 hours. But a world-first program known as the National Suicide Prevention Outcomes Map is being launched today with the aim of determining where the gaps are.

0: are in services for those experiencing crisis and distress. Catherine Gregory reports.
1: Joe Riley knows all too well what can happen when people go through crisis periods in their life without the right support.
2: So when I was younger, I went through a period of suicidal crisis, and not long after that, my family lost my dad to suicide.
1: At first, Joe Riley thought something was wrong with her, but then she realised people don't come to these suicidal points in isolation.
2: The different pressures we carry, whether we feel connected and whether we feel that we matter.
1: In hindsight, Joe Riley says better services, such as social or mental health support, to help with life's major transitions and challenges, in addition to crisis support, could have made a difference, which is why she's been involved in developing a key component of the National Suicide Prevention Strategy, an outcomes map, which, in a world first, will measure success in suicide prevention.
2: By now pairing that quantitative data with lived experience and narrative data, we can fill the gap by showing what supports people to navigate these transitions, why those supports mattered, and what contributes to distress emerging.
1: The map will allow policymakers to measure the supports available for preventing people reaching suicidal distress and whether the help for those actually experiencing suicidal distress is accessible. That could look like better work-life balances, boosting physical activity or supporting financial literacy, as well as seeing a GP regularly or carers getting mental health support.
3: And we can then learn at scale across Australia where to invest for the greatest impact in the future.
1: Dr. Nicholas Proctor, Chair of the National Suicide Prevention Office Advisory Board.
3: So we have these numbers that go around suicide deaths, activities around service use, but we don't know about the deeper experiences when people are feeling safe, supported, connected, and whether systems are actually working the way they should before a crisis happens.
1: As the head of the National Suicide Prevention Office, which is launching the map, Dr. Alex Haynes explains why it's so critical to reducing rates of suicide in Australia.
4: And the outcomes map will help us understand the number of people that Australians feel they can call on for support during those times. It will also enable us to identify the strength of those relationships or the sense of connection to these supports, and whether this is changing over time.
1: The first report based on the map will be released next year.
0: Catherine Gregory, and if you or anyone you know need help, you can call Lifeline on 13 11 14. The grandfather of a nine-year-old Australian girl, Hania Emud, who was shot dead by police in Pakistan, is calling for justice over her death. A legal advocate says the girl was caught in a crossfire of excessive lethal force used by Pakistan's Crime Control Department. The newly established department is under scrutiny for its use of force, having killed more than 900 people in the first 8 months of its operations. Kaysen Ho filed this report.
5: Overlooking an ordinary street in Chakwal, Pakistan, is a black billboard emblazoned with an eagle and two guns, the emblem of the Punjab Crime Control Department. It's on this street where one of the CCD's officers killed nine-year-old Perth schoolgirl Hania Emud. Local media shared CCTV of the moment police opened fire on the family's vehicle.
6: Investigation team bana di gayi.
5: They had just been robbed at gunpoint and were attempting to flee a shootout between police and the robbers. Hania was shot at least five times. Her grandfather, Mazar Hussain Chauhan, telling the ABC he saw her just hours earlier, smiling and happy, having dinner with their family.
7: I saw the dead body of my granddaughter on a stretcher, and my son and grandson were injured. Police and doctors were working. I lost consciousness. I loved her more than my own sons.
5: Hania's death has renewed criticisms of the Crime Control Department, which the Human Rights Commission of Pakistan says is responsible for 924 extrajudicial killings in the first 8 months of its creation last year. Pakistan's Supreme Court advocate Muhammad Azhar Sadiq has accused the CCD of bypassing the courts to administer its own justice.
8: This is an uncontrolled department, uncontrolled, and vague, unguarded discretion has been granted to them to kill anybody, to take away life of anybody, without any reasons.
5: But CCD Chief Sahel Zafar Chatta maintains one of his department's key principles is the minimum use of force, telling local media Hania's death is an outlier caused by one officer's criminal negligence.
9: That use of force, excessive force, it led to tragic demise of a little girl and injuries to her

0: Mother and father.
1: The CCD is pursuing murder charges against the officer and says it's reviewing its training protocols, but it's done little to assure locals where the shooting unfolded, like Muhammad Amar.
2: People are scared. They're scared because they wonder if the CCD is there for our protection or targeted murders.
1: The Prime Minister, Anthony Albanese, is understood to have penned a letter about Hania's case to his Pakistani counterpart, Shahbaz Sharif, after last week calling for a transparent investigation into the girl's death. Hania's grandfather says he's grateful.
3: We want justice, no matter how. Whether we get justice because of the Australian Prime Minister or police, we just want justice.
4: Hania's grandfather, Mazhar Hussain Chauhan, ending that report by Kaysen Ho. In Papua New Guinea, a major pipeline supplying water to the city of Port Moresby is at risk of collapsing. The ABC can reveal claims the PNG government was warned about the issue more than a year ago, and the problems extend far beyond one leak. PNG correspondent Marion Farr reports.
5: In Port Moresby, residents like Kathy Sebertman are used to making do.
6: Where we are, water is not so reliable.
5: When the taps are running, she fills containers of water to use when the pipes run dry.
6: Oh, it's very frustrating. Yeah. We need water every day.
5: The city's water infrastructure was built by Australia in the 1960s, before PNG gained independence. Since then, it's hardly been maintained or upgraded, and the population has grown rapidly, according to Paul Barker, director of the Institute of National Affairs.
7: You have a city which is moving on to 1 million people.
5: Now, a major pipeline that supplies more than half the city's water has a serious leak and is at risk of rupturing. The pipe's steel walls, once 15 millimetres thick, have eroded to just 2 millimetres in some areas, with over 100 million litres of water rushing through every day. Shay Scoville from the Manufacturers Council of PNG says it's been a long time coming.
8: But unfortunately, sometimes it's not until you have an absolute crisis where you've got no other choice that you get the attention, I guess, of the government and the resource allocation, and that's the big problem.
5: Preparations are underway to repair the leak, with materials being freighted in from Australia, China and the Netherlands. But Paul Barker says the government should have been ready to act sooner.
7: Preparation is occurring now, but it's very much last-minute and almost desperate preparation.
5: The ABC can reveal claims the state-owned entity, Water PNG, had been warning members of the PNG government of an impending water crisis for more than a year. And the problems go well beyond a single leak. Documents addressed to PNG's cabinet state that multiple critical water assets are showing signs of imminent failure, and the city's broader water network is operating under extreme and unsustainable risk, with little to no redundancy. If a failure were to occur, it could have major health, security and economic consequences. Reports seen by the ABC also claim Water PNG is effectively insolvent and is owed more than $80 million from the PNG government in unpaid water bills. Paul Barker again.
7: State-owned enterprises that have been managing utilities have been, frankly, poorly managed.
5: In response to questions, PNG's Minister for State-Owned Enterprises, William Duma, referred the ABC to Water PNG. Water PNG and its shareholder, Kumul Consolidated Holdings, have not responded to the ABC's questions. From Port Moresby, this is Marion Farr reporting for AM.
4: Do Australia's popular beaches need constant daylight drone surveillance to guard against shark attacks? It's a question politicians are asking in the wake of a spate of serious and fatal incidents at beaches in New South Wales, Queensland and Western Australia. And there's been another big shark spotted at Sydney's Bondi Beach this morning. Nick Grimm reports.
9: Just 11 days after a close-to-fatal shark attack on Sydney's Coogee Beach, today another big ocean predator has been spotted close to swimmers and surfers at nearby Bondi.
10: All right, guys, stay out of the water again. That white shark is out there again.
9: The alarm raised by Jason Eagledon, operator of the social media account Drone Shark App. He daily patrols the skies above the waters of Bondi, keeping a watch on what lies beneath.
10: If anyone can yell out to those surfers in the north to get out, it's hanging around there. lifeguards aren't operating yet.
9: Only yesterday, he issued the identical warning after spotting a white shark just metres from swimmers and surfers, calling his partner Angela Curry, who was herself about to enter the water. She helped warn others of the danger.
0: Me and my swim buddies, we thought, well, we can't really just sit on that information and not let other people know what was going on. So any swimmers that we saw approaching the water, we just said, we know there's an unidentified shark out there at the moment. So do with that what you will. Most people chose not to go in the water. And then there was also a surf school out there having lessons at the time, and they all got out too. There were some paddleboarders as well who decided to exit the water until we knew exactly what was going on.
9: How big a difference does it make having a drone in the sky above our beaches when you're swimming or surfing?
0: I think that it makes a huge difference. It gives me a huge peace of mind. I think that if we're interested in shark safety, then that's definitely the way to go. I think it's also just kind of the most fair way too. We don't need to be altering the ocean. We don't need to be changing the environment just to suit us. We can be safe in ways that work with the ocean. And I think a drone does that. I prefer those than these barrier methods that we have in place at the moment, such as the nets, which aren't effective anyway.
9: It comes as the New South Wales government announced in its budget yesterday that the state's shark management program will be expanded, with money allocated for smart drum lines, beach netting, listening stations and more drones in the air. But some ask if the money is better spent on ensuring drones are available throughout the day on all major beaches. Jackie Scrooby is the Independent State MP for Pittwater.
11: So we know the program works. My focus now is just making sure it's a program that doesn't have any gaps, that it's extended. And, you know, if you speak to any surfer who's going out for a surf this morning, surfers want, beachgoers want dawn to dusk 365 days a year.
4: New South Wales Independent MP Jackie Scrooby, ending that report by Nick Grimm. And just very briefly in finance, keeping an eye on the oil price, Brent crude is trading at $77.15 US a barrel. And that's AM for today. I'm Melissa Clark. It's 8:30.
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14: Good morning. Hello. How are you feeling on this cloudy, chilly, wintry morning today? Some low temperatures very early, but things are beginning to warm up a little bit, but just towards those medium teen temperatures. We'll take a closer look at the weather today in a couple of minutes' time, but also on the program this morning. If you have asthma or know someone with it, you'll know that it is a life sentence, but could that change? Some research is underway looking towards a cure to asthma. We'll take a look at where that progress is at the moment, the potential for eradicating asthma from people. More on that in a few minutes' time later on in this half hour. And I'd love to know this morning, we've been asking you today, if you put legal and practical and ethical concerns behind you, what would the exotic pet that you would be? If you've ever watched a David Attenborough documentary or walked through the zoo and be like, I'd love for one of those little fellas in my house or in my backyard. What would it be? We've heard some really interesting ones, from the quokka to the giraffe and everything in between. 1300 160 222, if you'd love to share what exotic animal you would love as a pet. Or you can text in, of course, as well, 0467 922 783.
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14: Now, Janae Madden is with me. Good morning.
15: Good morning, Tom. Streaky Bay District Council says it's preparing a landfill site for mass bird deaths following two washed-up sub-Antarctic birds found on its coastline on Monday. The birds located at Fellers Bay Beach are undergoing H5 bird flu testing in Adelaide following two confirmed cases of the deadly variant in Esperance in Western Australia. Two other wild birds in Perth and WA's Midwest are also being tested. There are no confirmed cases of H5 bird flu in South Australia. The council's chief executive, Damien Carter, says they're receiving regular updates from SA's Department for Primary Industries and Regions.
16: Basically, we're trying to, you know, keep things calm. We'll probably put initial communications out to our residents so far. We're also looking at our landfill site and preparing that just in case we have to take any of the dead birds, and looking at some of those precautions as well.
15: An aquaculture farm in the nation's fishing capital has confirmed a recent kingfish mortality event, which it says was caused by natural environmental conditions. In a statement, Yumba

0: Aquaculture CEO David Wood says a combination of minimal tidal movement, low wind and higher algal presence created oxygen levels in the environment. And the price of fuel has continued to come down in recent weeks, with unleaded dropping to as low as $1.55 per litre in parts of regional South Australia, while diesel can be found at $1.75 per litre. The RAA's Peter Natras says they're encouraging motorists not to get too comfortable, given the federal government has indicated it will halve the excise from 32 to 16 cents a litre on July 1. He says despite the fuel access being cut back, they've been assured there's more fuel supply in the Australian system.
1: We've seen in the Asia Pacific the cost of diesel and petrol has stabilised and fallen over the last few weeks and months. So it could easily increase again, and that's why we're still encouraging motorists to adopt efficient driving practices.
0: And that's the news, and there'll be more coming up later. Thanks, Tom.
2: Janae, thank you very much. Now, dream scenario, what's an exotic animal you've looked at and be like, I'd love to make friends with that?
0: It feels hard because there's been a few tricky stories with our coastlines and our waters lately, but I've always had an affinity for the dugong.
2: Oh.
0: I could picture a big mansion and I walk down the hallway and it's one of those like tunnels, like an aquarium, and there's like dugongs following me as I walk through the aquarium. I think that would be amazing.
2: So you're like an intelligent-ish and water-based animal as well, one you can maybe swim alongside.
0: Yes. Well, they're big and they kind of look like they're a bit scary, like they would be meat eaters, but they actually just feed on seagrass and they're actually very gentle and... yeah, I think they're really cool.
2: Yeah, absolutely. No, a great pick there, Janae. Thank you very much. Now, looking at today's weather, it is broadly pretty cool around. A little bit of cloud, I should say, about. And there is isolated showers about the southern coastal districts, possibly developing over the Nullarbor Plain, but not too much expected in it. And maximum temperatures are... near to below average today. So looking at some of those temperatures, Adelaide is mostly sunny, top of 16 today. 16 as well when we reach the Eastern Air Peninsula for Cleve and Whyalla, and a top of 15 for Kimber. 14 today for Hawker, 13 a top of for Oahu, and 16 for Port Augusta. Kingscote a top of 17, partly cloudy. Mostly sunny across the mid-north, Port Pirie, 17. 15 a top of for Clare, and 16 for Roseworthy and Snowtown. Nuriutpa is a sunny 16 today, 16 as well for Lee Creek with a bit of cloud hanging. Top of 18 today for Moomba and Utnadatta. In the northwest, Marla, 17. Oak Valley also a top of 17. And Pukaja Ernabella, partly cloudy and 14 a top of for today. Over on the west coast, a possible shower for Ceduna, although not much in it, 17. Shower or two also for Nullarbor, 17. And 18 a top of for Ellerston. And across the York Peninsula, 15 a top of for Edithburgh and a top of 16 today for Kadena, Maitland and Minleton, all looking mostly sunny.
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2: Now, do you or someone in your family suffer from asthma? You're certainly not alone. Nearly 2.8 million Australians live with asthma, with an understanding that the condition is treatable but incurable. It causes hundreds of deaths and hospitalisations a year. But how far are we away from a cure? Is there actually some hope? Christine Jenkins is head of the respiratory program with the George Institute for Global Health at UNSW Sydney and University of Sydney. Good morning.
8: Good morning, Tom.
2: So, to begin with, what happens in the body of an asthmatic?
8: Well, asthma is an inflammatory condition and it affects the air passages in the lung, from the largest air passages right down to the tiny ones, only a millimetre or two across. And the lining of the air passages becomes inflamed, and that inflammation is persistent and it causes the muscle underneath to become irritable. And that irritability then means that when people are exposed to things they might be sensitive to or irritants, that cause the airways to react. there's an overreaction where people's airways close and they wheeze and get extremely tight in the chest and have breathlessness. And over time, the inflammation can permanently damage the airways and leave them narrow and leave people quite disabled and affected by their asthma every day.
2: And so treatable but incurable is really where we're at the moment. How, why is it so hard to cure? Why has there not been any real progress until recently?
8: Well, great question. I mean, we've always thought that asthma is a combination of a predisposition, probably largely genetically determined, but not entirely. Most people know people with asthma who don't have a strong family history, but nevertheless have troublesome asthma. So it's not all about the genes, or at least not the ones we can identify at the moment. But the environment's immensely important. So if you're exposed to irritants, pollutants, various triggers that you might be sensitized to, such as molds, pollens, and animal danders, and all the sorts of things that people can be exposed to day by day, you can sort of understand how we've always thought, well, we can't stop those exposures entirely. So we've always accepted that we could control the inflammatory response by taking the right anti-inflammatory treatment and avoiding the things that are truly avoidable. But we couldn't necessarily change the underlying predisposition. But now we do believe that's possible, and we're working towards that in the Cure Asthma Initiative, which is an initiative that has been overseen by Asthma Australia, which is a patient-facing organisation for people with asthma, but it's brought together a huge range of researchers in Australia, from people who do cellular and molecular research, lab type research, through to people who are clinical researchers who look after patients, and people who study the ways in which lung health develops over a lifetime, looking at the things that can cause it to remain good and things that can cause it to go bad. And so this is a collaboration, and in this collaboration we are aiming for a cure. And a cure is possible in other diseases. We think of cancer, we once thought of cancer as incurable, but we now know that particular treatments can actually cure cancer. We also know from a new form of treatment for asthma called biologics or monoclonal antibodies that people who receive these, they often have severe asthma because that's how you qualify to receive them, and they do so well they don't have attacks anymore. They get lung function back again that they had lost. They don't have day-by-day symptoms. So this gives us a strong indication that a cure on treatment is possible, and now we're going to be looking at the features that could help to achieve a cure off treatment.
2: Christine Jenkins is with me, the head of respiratory program from UNSW Sydney and the University of Sydney. We're speaking about the potential for a cure for asthma. And so in terms of the progress that's been made already, and we know when there is, you know, breakthroughs and you know, concerted efforts into some areas of health, that there can be some pretty quick changes. Have, you know, the thoughts about, you know, treatment and prevention developed in recent years?
8: Well, they certainly have developed in theory, Tom, but we are still a way away from actually sort of making this happen in real life. We can see how cells can be protected in, benchtop work. We can see also with AI through many of the studies where we bring together large populations of people who develop asthma over time, some of whom get better spontaneously. We can look at those features and we can mimic them in what we call a digital twin model, where we can look at the things that are driving asthma or else helping it to resolve spontaneously or with treatment. So we're on the way, but we still have a long way to go. However, even framing up this concept and bringing people together and applying for funding and having, you know, blue sky and a big ambition with people who are capable, we've particularly got young researchers, early career people, who've got a, you know, quite a few years ahead of them to really build on this. And so we're very, very optimistic that this is within reach, and the work we're starting to do now is definitely starting to get some runs on the board. But, you know, this is going to take time, there's no question, but we've just never thought of it before. So even getting the ideas on paper, getting the people together, getting the funding, these are all essential components of getting closer to the real possibility of it.
2: And so, you know, we've been speaking about this potential for a cure as well. You mentioned and spoke about before the factors in developing asthma. Have there been, you know, steps forward in that space? Is there hope that, you know, given how widespread it is, 2.8 million Australians currently live with asthma, that number could be decreased in generations to come?
8: There really is. And I'm not, you know, in fairyland here talking about this. We now have an idea, an understanding of lung health that it develops from birth. We even know that it is determined in part by events that happen before birth, in the pregnancy, and even potentially in the parents before they conceive and have their children. So these are epigenetic changes, different sorts of changes in the genes that can happen through exposures such as smoking. For instance, early life respiratory infection is also a determinant of your good lung health or not, and persistent infections which are not managed, or prematurity, malnourishment, even socioeconomic disadvantage where children don't grow up in ideal circumstances, maybe in very crowded houses, maybe in houses with a lot of indoor pollution. These things all contribute. So, and we also know that some of those children who start off with low lung growth can catch up. So studying these trajectories, we call them, they're pathways to good lung health, enable us to understand the molecular mechanisms that contribute to getting the lungs back on track if they've started from a bad start. So lifelong lung health is a big concept now. We just don't believe that it starts the moment you have a wheezing episode or the moment you get breathless as a young adult or an older adult. We know that it's the combination of a culmination of all sorts of environmental insults and exposures and genetic risks and constitutional risks. So, you know, these things are all playing in this picture of intervening early and actually preventing the adverse outcomes of having asthma untreated. And I have to say that a lot of the treatments we have for asthma are incredibly good, and they control inflammation extremely effectively. And in fact, it's interesting that we've identified this possibility of cure through the more severe asthma group because they've received these monoclonal antibodies. But in fact, it's the people with milder and moderate asthma that we could potentially cure even more easily. Severe asthma is a tough nut to crack. So having seen the possibility in the severe asthma group with these biologics, we can potentially extrapolate this to younger groups of people who've only had asthma a short time or have relatively milder disease. And so, you know, we believe this is for everyone with asthma, not just for people at one end of the spectrum.
2: Well, a really exciting time ahead. Christine, really appreciate your time this morning. Thank you so much.
8: Thanks very much, Tom. Thank you.
2: This is Christine Jenkins there, the head in the respiratory program at the George Institute for Global Health from UNSW Sydney and the University of Sydney, speaking about the potential for a cure for asthma and the Cure Asthma Initiative. It is 14 minutes right now to 9 o'clock on your Wednesday morning. Here's one from Concrete Blonde. This is Joey.

0: Concrete Blonde there with Joey on your Wednesday morning. It is Tom Mann with you on ABC North and West. Now, it has, of course, been a time of flux and change and uncertainty for recreational fishers in South Australian waters, and it might be hard to keep up with the continued changes to fishing bag limits. Thankfully, though, technology can help. PRSA is currently installing new signage at approximately 60 sites, which it says will provide easier access to the latest fishing rules and regulations. The signs feature QR codes linking to the SA Fishing app and recreational fishing website, giving local anglers all the latest information they need on fish species, bag limits and minimum sizes. Arj Gunnison spoke with RecFish SA's Asher Desiree about the recent upgrades.
1: As we know with the algae, there's been a lot of dynamic changes in bag and boat limits and size limits or closed zones. So it's really important to have updated information that's really quick to access, because things are changing so often now that we can't possibly expect a printout on each jetty every time they occur.
2: Yeah, I mean, what have been some of those changes, and what have you heard from recreational fishers when they've, you know, they're going out and they're trying to do the right thing, but they just don't know what, you know, the rules and regulations are?
1: Yes, yeah, so, some things are quite niche. For example, with snapper fishing in the southeast, that's a West Victorian stock that migrates over. So that stock's hugely successful, hugely sustainable, and that zone goes all the way to around about Victor Harbour from the Victorian border. For example, we manage that through a total allowable rec catch and total allowable commercial catch, and those things are always dynamic. So for example, those bag limits have increased over the last 3 years, so you can't reprint every single leaflet, pamphlet, printed jetty information board every time that occurs. So that's an example of some of those dynamic changes. Also the King George Whiting closure on York Peninsula down the bottom end there, you know, both Gulf's whiting congregate in that area to spawn every year. So it's really, really important that we look after them, because we need higher recruitment right now, because we've had stocks impacted by the algae. So the minister made a decision to leave that zone closed through the winter to allow, you know, higher egg abundance, higher spawning activity. So that was done instantly. So, another example of those dynamic shifts. All of those things are constantly changing. Calamari now can't catch them in either Gulf.

0: it's a lot to keep track of, and we are very, very sympathetic with the whole community as well as those traveling, that there's so much going on, it's hard to keep up. But the reality is we've got no choice. Things are moving so fast that we don't have a choice other than having dynamic fisheries management. And to be honest, this is what the community has asked for years, which is a dynamic fisheries management model, rather than waiting 1, 2, 3 years to sort of wait and watch and see. There's around about 50,000 registered boats in SA off the top of my head. Obviously, not all of them are wreck fishing boats. Some of them are sailboats or smaller vessels or yachts, for example. But quite a large amount. And having those changes in regulations accessible is really important. Obviously, not everyone is an avid fisherman and uses their boats all year round. They might use them 3 times a year. And by the time that they go out, regulations might have changed 2 or 3 times. Really, really important to have that availability so accessible, especially out in the water. And from my understanding, the wreck fishing app is available offline as well, so you don't need coverage to use it.
1: Asher Desiree from Wreckfish SA. It is 6 minutes to 9 o'clock on your Wednesday morning. Now, still to come on the program, of course, the news bulletin at 9 o'clock. And following that, we'll be hearing about a tour announcement from a couple of Australian music icons who are now recently inducted into the ARIA Hall of Fame. They're hot off a tour with Split Enz, releasing a new album that's gone to number one. We'll share an interview with them from recently about all of those things and more. And we'll put the power in your hands to pick a song either from my record collection or the ABCs. All of that still to come very soon. But first, before the news, Peter Gabriel, this is Sledgehammer.

0: Peter Gabriel there, Sledgehammer. It's coming up to news time.
1: Hi, it's Zan Rowe. 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

0: ABC News with Matt Coleman. The chief veterinary officer says there's no evidence that bird flu has spread beyond two confirmed cases in WA. Two other dead sub-Antarctic seabirds from South Australia's west coast were collected yesterday and are being tested for the deadly strain. Chief Officer Sky Fruin says test results could take some time.
1: To be giving sort of updates throughout a testing process for an individual case is just a bit challenging because it can get also misunderstood. In terms of what those results actually mean when we only have a half the information.
0: Streaky Bay Council's chief executive says he's deeply concerned that two birds from SA's west coast are being tested. Damien Carter says they're receiving regular updates from SA's Department for Primary Industries and Regions.
2: Basically, we're trying to, you know, keep things calm. We'll probably put initial communications out to our residents so far. We're also looking at our landfill site and preparing that just in case we have to take any of the dead birds and looking at some of those precautions as well.
0: Hundreds of schools are being closed in the UK and people are being urged to work from home as summer temperatures soar, Europe correspondent Catherine Diss reports.
3: Temperatures in the UK are hovering close to the June record of 35.6 degrees set in 1976. A rare red warning for extreme heat has been issued for Wednesday and Thursday, which means there's danger to life. It's only the second red alert ever issued. In France, temperatures are nudging the mid-40s. 40 people have drowned over recent days as they tried to cool down. Transport networks across Europe are under strain, with trains cancelled or running more slowly. Thousands of schools have been closed. Catherine Diss, ABC News, London.
0: Britain's outgoing Prime Minister and the MP tipped to replace him have held their first meeting, Europe correspondent Mazoe Ford reports.
4: Sir Keir Starmer and Andy Burnham met for an hour away from No. 10 Downing Street. The meeting was the first conversation between the two since the deeply unpopular Sir Keir announced he was quitting. Just hours later, Mr. Burnham returned to Westminster as an MP off the back of a decisive by-election win and announced his intention to run for Labour leader. No. 10 says it's allowing any candidates to be the next Prime Minister access talks or briefings about what the government is doing, even though nominations for the Labour leadership have not yet opened. Mazoe Ford, ABC News, London.
0: The US Senate has passed a resolution directing the President Donald Trump to withdraw American armed forces from hostilities against Iran. North America correspondent Cayman Gock reports.
5: The War Powers Resolution is largely symbolic and is unlikely to have a significant impact on the war in Iran, as a ceasefire is already in place and the US has withdrawn its naval blockade from the Strait of Hormuz. But this is the strongest bipartisan rebuke of the conflict since it began in February. The Republican-controlled Senate voted 50-48 in favour of the resolution, with four Republicans voting in favour and another two.

0: absent. The House of Representatives passed the measure earlier this month after Republican leaders failed to unify the party in opposition. Cameron Gock, ABC News, Washington.
1: The state's housing minister says the government is exploring aged care opportunities within new developments. South Australian property developer Lancer is teaming up with the state government to build about 1,000 new homes at Onkaparinga Hills. Minister Nick Champion says the development could also include an aged care facility.
2: We know there's a very big demand for aged care beds, and so increasingly now we're trying to put that into our developments with our partners, obviously in the private sector.
1: Adelaide's own Hilltop Hoods will perform at this year's Adelaide Grand Final Supercars race. The hip-hop group will play on the Saturday night of the event, which will be held in November. Rock band Guns N' Roses have already been announced as the headline act for the Sunday night. England has been left frustrated by Ghana playing out a nil-all draw at the FIFA World Cup in Boston. Earlier, Cristiano Ronaldo scored two goals to become the first player to score in six World Cups as Portugal defeated Uzbekistan 5-0. A match between Croatia and Panama has kicked off. Later today, Colombia will play the Democratic Republic of Congo. South Australia's weather: Renmark, morning frost, mostly sunny, 16. Mount Gambier, a shower or two, 15. Port Lincoln, mostly sunny, 17. Port Pirie, partly cloudy, 17. Adelaide, mostly sunny, a top of 16 degrees, currently 9 degrees. Tomorrow, partly cloudy, 17. Friday, mostly sunny, 17. Saturday, partly cloudy, 16. Sunday, partly cloudy, 17. Monday, a shower or two, 18. ABC News.
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5: Good morning to you. Hello. Just an hour left with you on this Wednesday. Pretty chilly day, widespread around the region. A lot of temperatures in the teens, but other than that, looking pretty settled. And we'll check back in with the Bureau of Meteorology later on in this hour to see how things are developing. But in this half hour, we'll be focusing a lot on music. Very shortly, you'll hear from a couple of music icons, now Hall of Famers, thanks to their recent induction into the Hall of Fame. They've announced a tour, released a new album, and are set to be on the road for large parts of the year. More on that to come a little bit later on. And you might have heard the news this morning that Darryl Braithwaite, he has announced that he is stepping away from touring after almost 60 years in the music industry. We'll be bringing you an interview with him later on in this half hour as well. And we've been loving hearing a few of you reflecting on your thoughts, memories, times seeing Darryl Braithwaite. We heard early in the morning from Neil and Claire about the Sherbet v Skyhooks wars. Johnny Jamestown, he's texted in saying, growing up in Sydney, I saw Sherbet play at the Holden Pavilion, and when they morphed into Sherbs and went back to playing the pub circuit, I saw them quite a few times. Those pub gigs got pretty intense. Guys played their backsides off. John, thanks you very much for that. We'd love to hear your reflections, if you've got any, about Darryl Braithwaite stepping away. But another music focus as well, as we do each Wednesday, delved back into both the ABC record room here in the North and West office, as well as my own, and with me to pit them against each other, Brad Aldridge. Brad, good morning.
6: Good morning, Tom. How are you?
5: Doing well, thanks, Brad. We've got a bit of a blues theme this morning.
6: Yes. So the song I've picked, I went to the records room and poured through the vinyl, and this album jumped out at me, and it jumped out at me because going back into the 80s, I remember having this album on tape. It was a double tape cassette, Tom, which dates me. It's a compilation album. It's called Tracks, Australian Made 2. Now, I dare say there'd be people in our audience who remembers these albums. I actually remember the first Tracks album as well. I don't think we owned it. It was like a graphic of like a kangaroo playing an Australian-shaped guitar in front of Uluru. Well, Tracks, Australian Made 2 is the same artist. And it's
5: equally Australiana.
6: It's a koala surfing a guitar on a wave in front of the Sydney Opera House. So just to give you some of the songs off this album, and I listened to this tape back to back, so it gave me a good foundation in Aussie rock and a few New Zealand bands as well. But it's got Masters of Apprentices, Because I Love You, Axiom, A Little Ray of Sunshine, that's where I first heard that song. What About Me by Moving Pictures, Cold Chisel, Flame Trees, Crowded House, Don't Dream It's Over, Men at Work, Who Could It Be Now? So I didn't pick

0: song from this album that's particularly known. It's a little bit more obscure, although I would say that some of our listeners would definitely know this song. So I've chosen Black Feather, Bop on the Blues. It did get to number one in 1972. They're a little bit of a one-hit wonder, I think, Black Feather.
1: But here's, anyway, here's a little bit of that song. I started

0: So you can vote for that one if you want to hear Black Feather, that song in full. The power is in your hands. Pick from either the ABC archives or my own. 0467 922 783 for Boppin' the Blues. A song originally written by Carl Perkins and sort of reimagined.
1: Apparently, it's nothing like the original. I actually, I used to air piano the intro to that song. Wanted to play the piano briefly for a period after hearing this song. But anyway, to your pick now.
0: Yeah, it would be one great to air instrument along to. Now, I've picked one. This is an album that I bought entirely based on the cover. It's a Howlin' Wolf album. Of course, one of the iconic names in blues. It's called the Howlin' Wolf album. And it came at a time when, in 1969, interestingly enough, blues was sort of seen as a genre that was dying and in the rearview mirror, and with psychedelia sort of happening, a bunch of record producers turned up to people like Muddy Waters and Howlin' Wolf and said, why don't you make something a little bit, you know, more of the moment? Take some of these iconic tracks and make them new and fresh and of the moment. And the album cover for this one, it's some font. It's on white and it's black text that says, this is Howlin' Wolf's new album. He doesn't like it. He didn't like his electric guitar at first either, which is a pretty good sell. And it seems to be a bit of an interesting sort of behind-the-scenes story as to how much Howlin' Wolf liked this album or not, whether he did enjoy the blues. But, certainly not hugely appreciated at the time, but has become a bit of a cult classic.
1: Well, clearly won you over just on the graphics.
0: Right? Absolutely. The marketing worked on me entirely. Yep. So I picked this one, Spoonful, off the album.

0: So yeah, a lot of fuzz, a lot of wah-wah there used on some of the classic blues songs. In fact, one of the quotes from the recording sessions, basically, he told one of the guitarists to throw the wah-wah pedal into the river, essentially. Yeah, wow. So some interesting behind the scenes for that one. But if you want to hear that Howlin' Wolf song in full from my collection, you can vote for that. We'll be tallying your votes through to 10 o'clock. So do you want to hear Boppin' the Blues from Blackfeather or Howlin' Wolf there with Spoonful? 0467 922 783. The power is in your hands. Brad, thanks very much.
1: Thank you.
0: See what the audience thinks.
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3: 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So the one thing we'll never question is our duty to keep asking. 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
0: Now, fresh off their induction into the ARIA Hall of Fame and the release of their new album, Where Do You Come From, which reached number one on the charts, Vicar and Linda Bull are heading out on tour. This July, they'll be stopping down in the Barossa as well as Adelaide, sharing songs new and old. Ahead of hitting the road, I caught up with the sisters and I began by asking them about their recent ARIA Hall of Fame induction and how it felt.
6: You know what's different, Tom? Is that it's not like you go to an award ceremony thinking you're going to win. Mm. Oh, am I going to win or not going to win? You know, you're not nervous like that. We already knew what was going to happen. And it was fantastic.
7: I guess the most nerve-wracking part, Tom, was having to make a speech. And then that's always hard. And the red carpet is always an uncomfortable situation. You know, they got to go and pose for the camera and, you know, that's awkward for me. It is. I don't know about Linda, but and then you get fired all these questions. You know, how you're feeling? It's like, how do you think we're feeling? We're feeling incredibly honoured and nervous. You know,
6: see, I love those things. I love that posing part of it. But you know, I have to drag Vicar along with me.
7: She does.
0: What are your memories of finding out, of being told that you would be inducted into this Hall of Fame that is full of so many?

0: any, you know, Australian music legends?
1: We couldn't believe it, actually, Tom. We were told by our record company, we thought we were going to get dropped by the company, actually. We thought,
2: We're such positive people.
1: why are we being called for this meeting? And then Dean McLaughlin from Mushroom Records told us that we were being inducted into the Hall of Fame. And we were shocked. We were like, are you sure about that? Really? And yeah, we were kind of taken aback.
2: We got pretty emotional, and it was because it's, you kind of realize, okay, well, it's been so long that we've started singing. You never really do it for an award. We've never won an ARIA before, even. So to take out that big gong, I think, was really like, okay, we're going in backwards.
1: But I think being recognised, because a lot of people think, still think of us as backing singers for Joe Camilleri and the Black Sorrows. A lot of people still ask us if we still sing in that band. I mean, we left Joe a long, long time ago, but we did have a lot of success in that band, and he kind of made us visible. And then sort of singing backing vocals for Paul, but then stepping out, also doing our own lead thing while we were doing those jobs. So, but to be recognised for lasting this long in the industry as a duo, as harmony singers, and as lead singers, I think that was a moment that we should be proud of.
0: And it comes at a pretty incredible time. It feels like in your career, you've got this new album, Where Do You Come From, which has gone to number one, I understand, and being celebrated. You've got a lot of touring. Your personal tour towards the end of the year, you're going to be on the Red Hot Summer Tour. I wanted to chat about the album, though. It is very personal in a lot of ways, covering off on topics from across your whole life. How did it feel sending this new album off into the world?
2: It's very nerve-wracking because it is the when you launch a new record is the culmination of years of work. So preparing, thinking of the idea to write a song in the very beginning, and then getting that song even to this point where you want to play it to somebody, and then all the other stuff that goes with it, studio time, getting the vocals right, artwork, like it takes a team, a really big team of people to get that ready. So when you launch it into the world, you're just really unsure about how it's going to be perceived, but that is very gratifying when it goes well. It's a group effort. It's not.
1: I think when also seeing that the songs are kind of personal,
2: Yeah, they get it.
1: yeah, it's like, how are people going to react to that? And, how much do we actually want to share? But we thought, oh, we're at an age now. It's like, we just put it out there, and it was time to tell our own kind of personal stories. I think songwriting's great when you write from personal experience.
0: One that really struck me is the title track, of course, Where Do You Come From? Reflecting on growing up and, facing this frequent question about your place in the community. Has a song like this been brewing for a long time? Was it one that you had to feel ready to really talk about?
1: I think we were ready to talk about it. It hadn't been brewing for a long time. It sort of was a memory that came flooding back to me, Tom. I think there was a lot of things going on in the news. People were being displaced. I was upset about that. And then my memories of being a kid in school, being nicknamed Coke, and being constantly asked where I came from when I was a kid, came flooding back, and that's what started the song, Where Do You Come From? So I wrote those lyrics down, gave them to Mark Seymour, asked him to help me write a song. Linda came on board, we all sat down together, and yeah, it was that. It hadn't been brewing, but it was like the memory all of a sudden came, it was triggered by what was happening on the news.
2: Vicar wrote some lyrics down, Tom, and it was quite beautiful prose. It was something in that. And when you just look at the words on the page, it was like, okay, she wanted it to be defiant without being finger pointy. And that really kick-started the record and the theme of what do we want to say here? We want to be really direct, but we want it to be relatable.
0: And given the reception the album has received, does it feel like, you mentioned it can be a little bit intimidating to get that personal. Have you felt like, there's this real embrace of the need to talk about these things and tell these stories?
2: I find as we have aged, the more we've realised that when you share, like we did in our memoir, No Bull, the more you open up, the more people open up to you. And I think that's been an enlightening thing for Vicar and I.

0: if we just go there, you never know, it might be beneficial to other people to know that this happened to you, and they tell you stuff. So people are relating to it, especially where do you come from right now in this country?
1: Now, I have to say, I was very excited for the album before it came out, having seen you both open for Split Enz earlier in the year. And you spoke a lot about your history with that band and the Finn Brothers and love of Australian music and their music. I was curious, tell me about that experience, how it felt to be touring with that band who'd been away for some time and clearly had such a huge impact on you.
2: Well, first of all, when they said they were going to tour and get back together, we were so excited. We were like, well, this is the best news ever, because they were our favorite band when we were kids. And then to get the call and say, well, do you want to open for us? It was like a dream come true. We're like, are you kidding? It was like, we'll move whatever. We will move hell and high water to open for you guys. So, yes, because we love Tim and Neil's voices. We love that band and how they used to dress up, and they were unusual and quirky and out there. And, it was just everything. It was it, and the stars couldn't have aligned, more perfectly for us, sort of with our own tour coming up and our record coming out. That was so generous of them to ask,
0: It didn't feel hard. It felt like we were meant to be there. They were gorgeous.
2: We thought they'd want like a young up and coming act to open for them, and then
0: They
2: they come and ring up.
0: probably did, but
2: They
0: we
2: probably
0: muscled
2: did.
0: in.
2: I think it was a good,
0: It was one of the best things we've ever done.
2: yeah, it was actually, because normally you just when you're an opening act for a big band, we've experienced this in the past. It's hard, you just. But I think we were like we're used to kind of the stadium vibe. We've been there before. We know what the sound's like. We just got to go out there and be upbeat and happy for the main band and make sure that everyone has a good night. So I think that experience, maybe some bad experiences we've had in the past,
0: Yeah, well, we fixed it with
2: we've
0: that
2: learned. We've learned. We've
0: one.
2: learned what to do. Yeah.
1: And you'd love to collaborate with people in songwriting and music and of course, singing backup for people like Joe Camilleri and Paul Kelly, you mentioned. Given your status now as Hall of Famers, are there other people in the Australian scene who you've yet to make a connection with that you would like to work with that are on your bucket list?
0: Well, yeah, heaps. I mean, Vic and I have recently been singing with Crowded House, and we've done their record, and that's been really interesting for us too. That other, step to sing with a band so iconic as them has been great. Ben Salter is another person that Vic and I are looking forward to working with maybe more deeply in the future.
2: Oh,
0: He's
2: look,
0: a great
2: I love
0: songwriter.
2: Sia. I'd love to work with Sia. I think
0: Emily
2: she's,
0: Warramurra.
2: yeah. There's lots of great people that we'd like to collaborate with. And, I've always thought Sia's got a beautiful, strong voice.
0: Oh boy, oh
2: Very
0: boy.
2: catchy songs.
0: Strong, yeah.
2: Yeah.
1: And I guess, on that note, collaborating, working with people and, learning as well. You mentioned sort of being better prepared for, like a tour like Split Enz. Do you still feel like, you have things to learn as musicians and performers and songwriters and are continually growing and that sort of reflects in the reception this new work is receiving?
2: Yeah, we're always learning. Always new stuff for us to learn, and it's always important to go and see other acts and see what they're doing, and because you can get stuck in a rut and keep doing the same thing over and over and over again, and you have to grow. And I think that songwriting is, we're doing more of that. That's important for us now. It's like time to sing our own songs, and the way people have responded to that has been very positive. So if we can do more of that in the future. But I think also with our live performance, getting the band right, it's we finally feel like we're at a point where maybe, it kind of starting to gel. And it's that takes years of practice and trial and error, and then watching a band like, the Split Enz and how amazing they are. I thought what was great about that was how they brought that young rhythm section in and sort of what they did for the band. I thought that was incredible how they did that, and how they kind of they were very dynamic. They were they kind of lifted or did something. They brought a different energy.
0: Yeah, so it's good to see those things. It's really good to watch and learn from, really experienced bands, and also we learn a lot from younger artists as well. We love working with younger artists.

0: we were doing rock quiz because they had completely different way of working, and it was
1: Completely.
0: always really interesting to sort of sit there and go, okay, I could do that too, you know.
1: Or they maybe sometimes think, why would you do it that way? But then you'd have to shut your mouth and go, well, okay, you want to do it that way. You're the artist. We will just go with the way you want to go. And it's like, isn't that interesting? Wasn't that great? It turns out, you know, maybe notes or things that they would pick would be a bit unusual, but then you just go with the flow. And it's like, glad I did. You know, you didn't sit there and go, you should listen to me because I'm the elder, you know, blah,
0: No.
1: blah, blah. You just sort of go with
0: Yeah.
1: whatever direction they want to go in. And they're very creative.
2: Vicar and Linda Bull speaking to me there earlier. They are out on tour at the moment, celebrating their new album, Where Do You Come From, playing the Barossa Arts Centre on July 3rd and Thevenin Theatre in Adelaide on the 4th of July. And we spoke there about the title track, which is Where Do You Come From, which we'll listen to now.

Vicar and Linda, off their new album, Where Do You Come From? That is the title track. It's Tom Mann with you on ABC North and West and Eyre Peninsula. And from a couple of music Aussie legends to another, odds are if you attended gigs, performances or festivals or any old event over the years, you might have seen Darryl Braithwaite perform live at some point. News has come this morning that he's announced an end to touring after nearly 60 years in the music business. He's put it down to health issues, being no longer able to perform comfortably. The legacy he leaves, though, will be immense. And he spoke earlier this morning to Raph Epstein on ABC Melbourne about the decision.

0: Now, sure, that was at the start of Darryl Braithwaite's public music career. ARIA Hall of Famer, the cover of the famous Ricky Lee Jones song, but he's decided to stop performing at the young age of 77. Darryl Braithwaite, welcome to Mornings. Thanks for talking to us.
1: My pleasure.
0: Why'd you make that decision, Darryl?
1: It's been on my mind for maybe about 6 months or a year of how do you retire gracefully and all that sort of stuff. And I thought that while we were up in the Arctic about a week or two ago, we did three gigs on the ship, and it was after the third one that I thought, yeah, that's it. You know, because I think what happens is I have a slight problem with a breathing thing when I sing, and you lose confidence. And I thought it's not the same as what it's been over the previous decades. And I thought, okay, it's time to, you know, do something else and stop it. And very sadly to me anyway, it was because I love every aspect, you know, of singing.
0: I was going to ask Darryl, what does it feel like to make that decision and put it out there publicly?
1: I guess it's, yeah, you sort of think, well, I've enjoyed it immensely, and hopefully the people that have come along and seen us and listened to us during the Sherbet times and the solo career will accept this. And from some of the comments I've seen so far over the last 12 hours, it's broken my heart to think of how appreciative people have been.
0: Broken your heart, why?
1: Just in a sad way, you know, like it's over. And I personally would love to keep doing it because physically I feel like I could, but in my throat, it's not complying with how I feel, you know.
0: Yeah, look, I can hear you pausing there, which I think is you pausing for breath. Will you miss it?
1: Oh, yeah. I love every aspect of it, from getting up in the morning, packing the bag, getting in the car, onto the bus, then into the plane, then into the hire car, and then to the motel, then sound check, then the gig. Then all that, and then playing, obviously, and reaction. And like everyone that sings or plays in a band, that applause and stuff, which people don't get in everyday jobs, you know, but we do. We're fortunate.
0: Indeed. Darryl Braithwaite is who you're listening to. He's decided to hang up the microphone. He won't be singing publicly anymore. Darryl, not everyone hangs up the microphone. Like Rod Stewart was sucking on the oxygen tank on stage.
1: I read that. I read that yesterday when I got off the plane, and I thought, well, there's an omen. Why doesn't he just give it up? I mean, it's. I think it's an individual choice, obviously, but I just think that I can still sing all that, but it's not the 100% that I've come to love and utilise, you know, because if it's not 100% right, then it won't work properly.
2: Darryl Braithwaite speaking there to ABC Melbourne and Raf Epstein about his decision to cease touring. It's just after 9:30.
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2: Now, Brad Aldridge is with me. Brad, good morning.
4: Good morning, Tom. Making news. The chief veterinary officer says there's no evidence bird flu has spread beyond the two confirmed cases in WA. Two other dead sub-Antarctic seabirds from South Australia's west coast were collected yesterday and are being tested for the deadly strain. Chief Officer Sky Fruin says test results could take some time. Streaky Bay's Council's chief executive, Damien